0: list every time there is an alarm indicating there is someone alive. The hope of finding them is born.
1: Donald Trump's pre-takeoff exit from the presidential plane, a revelation that's got his protectors worried.
2: Every disclosed detail potentially helps an adversary understand our capabilities, contingencies, and decision-making.
1: Also in this program, the winter sport that's wowing fans in sunny Rome, the happy ever-after world of Hallmark TV, what to do with empty offices when so many now work from home, and Abbey Road, a new exhibition celebrates the studios where musical history is very much present.
3: You can play on the same piano that Paul McCartney played Penny Lane on. It's a living, working space.
1: All of that after the news.
4: BBC News with Roisin Hasty. Teams of firefighters, soldiers and volunteers are continuing efforts to rescue any survivors of the powerful earthquake that hit Western Colombia on Monday. At least 240 people have reportedly died. 200 are still missing. BBC Mundo's José Carlos Cueto is in Cali, one of the worst hit cities.
5: The situation is quite distressing, with dozens of volunteers, dozens of rescue team members, dozens of members of the military, the army, the police, and many people just expecting to hear news from their beloved ones, and very tense situations that are living there at the moment. But the rescue teams demand for total silence to be able to hear any sign of life from under the rubble. One rescue team member told me that they are close to rescue one person alive whose leg is trapped, but beyond that, there are no more shops.
4: Venezuela and Israel have agreed to re-establish consular relations nearly two decades after they cut diplomatic ties. The dramatic shift in Venezuela's stance follows the capture by the US in January of the former president Nicolas Maduro. Delcy Rodriguez has since run Venezuela under pressure from President Trump to adopt policies closer to Washington. Egypt's health ministry says at least 18 people, mostly children aged around 13 and 14, have been killed in a collision between two trucks in the northeastern governorate of Ismailia. At least 32 others were reportedly injured in the crash. Orlando Teal reports.
6: The vehicles were transporting agricultural day workers, mostly child labourers, when the accident happened. One survivor, a 16-year-old girl, described how her sister died next to her. She said she had been asleep when the van flipped over, as they had been up since 5 a.m. and were exhausted. Local media say the youngest victims were two 10-year-old girls. Official figures in Egypt estimate at least 1.3 million minors are engaged in child labour. Overloaded pickup trucks are widely used by millions of informal workers, and road accidents are common.
4: The UN in Afghanistan says two of its staff members have been arrested by the Taliban intelligence agency. Ambrasan Etirajan reports.
7: The office of the UN Secretary General, Antonio Guterres, said it had not been informed of the charges against its staff or been allowed to see them. It urged the Taliban to respect the special status and immunities of its employees. The Taliban authorities have not yet commented. In June this year, about 20 aid workers were arrested near the Iran border in Herat province by the Taliban morality police because their beards were not long enough.
4: BBC News. The Zimbabwean authorities say 15 bodies have been recovered after a passenger ferry capsized on Lake Kariba. They say 77 people have been rescued, but 27 are missing. Paddy Maguire reports.
8: Zimbabwe's National Disaster Management Agency said the ferry had been overloaded when it set off. An inspection of ticket sales confirmed there were 114 adult passengers on board, plus five crew, and an unknown number of children below ticketing age. The vessel was authorised to carry only 90 people. Footage shared online appears to show the overturned hull floating in the water. Search and rescue efforts are continuing. Lake Kariba straddles the border between Zimbabwe and Zambia and is one of the world's largest man-made reservoirs.
4: Japan and South Korea say North Korea has fired a ballistic missile into the sea off the east coast of the Korean Peninsula. Japan's Ministry of Defense said it appeared to have landed outside the country's exclusive economic zone. Pyongyang's conducted a series of similar tests using missiles, rockets, and other weapons this year. Media reports in the United States say Immigration and Customs Enforcement officers known as ICE may soon be kitted out with gloves that can deliver painful electric shocks. The Department of Homeland Security says ICE is looking to buy thousands of the gloves. They can be used as normal on patrol and then activated to their electrical mode, allowing an officer to gain compliance in seconds. The judge overseeing the trial of Luigi Mangione, the man accused of killing the United Healthcare chief executive Brian Thompson, has said jury members will remain anonymous. Mangione appeared in court on Tuesday ahead of the trial, which begins next month in New York. The judge also announced an overflow room at the trial to allow more journalists to attend. BBC News.
1: You're listening to the newsroom from the BBC World Service with me, Paul Moss. A rescue worker in the Colombian city of Cali described the scene there succinctly. It is, he said, like the end of the world. And you could see what he meant. Not just buildings collapsed around him with people buried alive, but the chaos which so often follows this kind of natural disaster. People trying desperately to retrieve survivors from the rubble when just reaching the afflicted areas is a challenge. Regional airports near the earthquake have been forced to close. Electricity and water supplies have been disrupted, making coordination of the rescue effort a logistical nightmare. The BBC's José Carlos Cueto López has been on the ground in Cali.
9: Daybreak in Cali, one of the hardest areas hit by yesterday's 7.4 magnitude quake. Residents and rescue teams are working together around the clock, searching collapsed buildings and flattened homes for survivors. Local resident Saul Paz spoke of the devastation that took place close to his home.
10: This community was formed by several blocks of houses. This was Block E here. All houses were destroyed. This is a total loss. Thank God so many people managed to leave before the houses collapsed.
9: Children and teachers faced falling debris as they made it down the stairwell of this school. Luckily, no one was badly hurt. Emergency workers made this dramatic rescue of a woman who was trapped on the rubble of a semi-collapsed building, lifting her to safety.
11: Behind me, there is a totally collapsed building with rescue teams hoping to find survivors. Is the picture familiar where I am just south of Cali, which is one of the worst hit areas in this disaster?
9: Colombia's new president, who has only been in the job since Friday, has declared a state of emergency. However, he now faces up to leading a country through its worst earthquake in a decade.
1: José Carlos Cueto López. It may be a challenge, but Colombia's new president has chosen to make it a personal one, announcing he was taking personal charge of the rescue. Abelardo de las Breas has been to see rescue efforts in one of the worst affected areas, Pereira. But according to Annie Curiel, a Latin America correspondent for the New York Times, the days ahead will be a challenge for a man with such limited experience of governing, as she told my colleague Paul Henley.
12: He was a criminal justice lawyer working from Colombia and from Miami. And he ran businesses, launched brands, had a piano bar, had a gelato shop. Now he's at the helm of a very large country and of managing a disaster that has spanned a huge swath of that country. So I think he's going to be tested in the sense of his ability to manage the response. He has said that he is personally taking the lead, and he immediately flew to the worst hit areas to speak with people, to get an assessment of damage from local authorities. And he has actually made a tour of some of the cities that have seen the worst damage, just like going from one to the next. It almost seems like he's still campaigning as he visits these places. His wife has gone with him, and he really seems to be sending a message of confidence and competence that he has got this, that he's going to be able to do it.
13: It's a big test, isn't it, of his diplomatic strategy. He does have a friend in President Trump, and that surely will prove useful.
12: he has made inroads, not just with President Trump, but with the U.S. State Department, with Pentagon officials. One of the main promises of Abelardo de la Espriella's campaign was to come down hard on criminals and on armed trafficking groups. So with that promise, it's music to Trump's ears. And the U.S. is offering Colombia $1 billion in assistance for this security cooperation. And so when this disaster hit, Secretary of State Marco Rubio and others immediately voiced their support for Colombia. Today, $15 million in emergency disaster relief were added to that sum. And the U.S. said that it was going to send a special team to help with disaster response.
13: Not necessarily an advantage when he's in areas controlled by militias and armed gangs, very briefly, that he's the sworn enemy of at the moment.
12: It's true. I think what's extraordinary is that while this disaster hit just yesterday morning, he has continued with his plans, seemingly, to come down on these groups, as he said, with the wrath of God.
1: Annie Correll speaking to Paul Henley. It's not my job to protect the president, the words of an American reporter who was on the plane carrying Donald Trump home from a NATO summit in Turkey. At least he thought he was on the president's plane. But it's been reported that Mr. Trump had in fact made a discreet exit from the aircraft just before takeoff, smuggled out in a catering truck because of fears the aircraft might be attacked by Iran. And that's left those who remained on board rather angry, to put it mildly, wondering whether they were in effect acting as decoys. Alex Brandon is a photographer for the Associated Press who was covering Mr. Trump's visit. As a veteran of presidential flights, he says he knew immediately something odd was going on.
14: As we arrive at Air Force One, we drive up on the tarmac in the motorcade, and I look up and I see those catering trucks. I've been covering the president in Washington for 20 years and presidents going back to Reagan for 20 years before that. I've never seen that before. I immediately started taking pictures, alerting my editors that this was unusual, that we make sure we use it. It seems normal for us, but that's real unusual for Air Force One. We get to the plane, stop, get out, and the president has already exited the limousine and is already up the stairs and on the aircraft. That's not unusual. That happens. We typically go underneath the wing of the aircraft and photograph, and sometimes the journalists will shout questions and try to get the president to come over and talk to us. So that wasn't unusual that he was already on the plane. And then we board the plane like normal. I get in my seat, which happens to be a window seat. I immediately lift the blind, which is shut, and a flight attendant, which is a U.S. Air Force enlisted officer, comes over and says, blinds have to be kept down. And I say, why? And she said, Secret Service says so. And so, of course, I shut my blind, you know, not noticing or thinking anything out of the ordinary. We had been told that we were switching from the Qatar-donated Air Force One to the legacy original Air Force One. And so I thought maybe there was a little bit of enhanced security or something like that that they wanted to observe. That's the only indication I got whatsoever. One of my biggest concerns is, if, God forbid, the plane that we are on is taken out of the sky and the president continues on, the world thinks that the president is dead. And in that moment, the world needs an independent journalist to say, hey, I'm here. I'm with the president. Everything's fine. It is critically important to have that independent verification. And that's why we do what we do, so that the world knows that, yes, the president is safe in this moment.
1: Alex Brandon. U.S. president safety is the responsibility of what are known there as Secret Service agents, though they're not completely secret, as you'll see them on just about every public appearance he makes, usually wearing dark glasses and glancing around nervously to spot any potential attackers. Paul Eklof served as a Secret Service agent and says the decision to swap the president's flight raises many concerns, not least that this strategy has now become public knowledge.
2: Everyone is fascinated by the airplane, the catering truck, the alleged deception, which I can neither confirm nor deny that it occurred. I'm more interested in who benefits from revealing how the Presidential Protection Division responds to a credible threat. Every disclosed detail potentially helps an adversary understand our capabilities, contingencies, and decision-making. there are two limousines in the motorcade. You don't know which one he's in or if he's even in one of those. When the president travels to war zones, there are frequently tactics and techniques that are used to create doubt in an adversary of which aircraft or which movement he's going to make. What concerns me is if sensitive operational information and materials are disclosed by someone with privileged access. The Iranian threat may have ended a month ago when the president left Turkey, but the threat posed by someone willing to disclose how we protected him may have traveled home with him. Threats to Air Force One have been persistent. They even changed the call sign many years ago after Air Force One, when intelligence revealed that adversaries knew the call sign for Air Force One. If the reporting is accurate, those journalists weren't left sitting in an unprotected airplane somewhere. They were aboard Air Force One, one of the most sophisticated and protected aircraft in the world.
1: Paul Eklof. Now, from one story of a flight to another, this next one takes us on board a plane trip in Canada that was supposed to be pretty routine, a four-hour journey between the cities of Victoria and Toronto. But that wasn't how it worked out. Our reporter in Seattle, Max Matzer, told my newsroom colleague Celia Hatton what happened and why the flight was cancelled.
15: This was a Porter Airlines flight. Their statement says that a young child was standing in their seat and would not secure their seatbelt. Attempts by the accompanying parent and crew to address this were unsuccessful. The aircraft could not take off in this unsafe condition. So the crew decided to turn around and actually cancel the flight because at that point it was after midnight and the runway was about to close. So all of those passengers had to depart the plane and stay in hotels or go back home and come back to the airport the following day.
16: Pretty unhappy passengers, I would assume. How unusual an incident is this?
15: Just this summer, there's been three viral Reddit posts about really similar circumstances, except in those cases, the flights were only delayed. In this case, the flight was actually canceled, but that's because it got so late in the day. And after the passengers had to be removed from the plane, at that point, it had gotten too late. So this seems to be the only case that I could find of a flight actually being canceled because of a toddler refusing to sit. Mostly it's airline policy, according to the experts I talked to, that kids under two sit on their parents' laps. The kid is not strapped in. It's not only a danger to the child, but it's also a danger to other passengers because that kid, who is not restrained, in the event of turbulence or any other kind of incident, they could become a projectile that bashes into other people on the plane. Same reason why you have to secure your luggage for takeoff and departure. This expert I was talking to, she's adamant that no child should be unrestrained on a plane, that it's very unsafe. In her opinion, anyone under 7 years old should be in a car seat. If you use a car seat when you're in a car, you should use the same car seat when you're on a plane.
1: Max Matzer, you're listening to The Newsroom from the BBC World Service. Now, it's one of the more marked legacies of the COVID pandemic. People who were forced to work from home deciding they actually rather liked avoiding the daily commute and have continued to stay away from the office. But that's left many offices partially or maybe largely empty. So what to do with all this unused space? Our reporter John Lawrenson has been investigating.
17: I'm standing in the middle of Europe's biggest business district, La Défense, just west of Paris. I'm here with Pierre-Yves Guis, the head of Paris La Défense, the public company that runs this district.
18: The vacancy rate is around 14-15% at the moment. Around 400,000 square meters of existing offices might have to be transformed in the next 5 to 10 years into mostly housing, but also higher education facilities or entertainment facilities, shops, restaurants.
19: So here you are in the office and there are desks and screen. Tomorrow you are in an apartment.
17: Roland Cubin, deputy CEO of the Groupama real estate management company, shows me around La Tour Diamant, the Diamond Tower, which has office space for 1,800 workers. He doesn't want it to disappear exactly, but he does want to convert it.
19: Here there will be 2 bedrooms.
17: One of the challenges when you're converting office blocks into flats is the width of the buildings. Generally, they're much wider than residential ones, so you have a lot of windowless space in the middle that it's difficult to know what to do with.
20: There won't be any rooms there.
19: No. It's only the access.
20: Right. And
17: but even for the most suitable buildings, Roland Cubin says office to housing conversions are not going to happen at scale in France unless the authorities remove some obstacles.
19: Dès lors qu'on transforme un immeuble, qu'on lui change...
0: At the moment, as soon as you transform a building in a way that changes its function, it is classed not as an old building that's been changed, but as a new building with all the regulatory demands that go with new buildings regarding car parking spaces, wheelchair access, fire safety, and so on.
19: Tout un tas de règlements.
17: Is it economically viable to convert offices into housing? Ludovic Delès is CEO of the French arm of the Canadian real estate services company Colliers.
21: Yes, but in most cases, only on the condition that the building can be acquired at a low price. It's often a better proposition economically to build hotels or student accommodation because you can be certain of the demand.
17: For office conversions at scale, the best examples are in the United States, in New York, and also Washington, D.C. They found it's generally easier to convert steel frame buildings than concrete ones, although the structural problems uncovered during the conversion of New York's former Pfizer headquarters are a reminder that such projects can involve significant engineering challenges.
1: John Lawrenson. The winter sport of curling is one of those which tends to capture people's attention, with a distinctive sight of competitors frantically scrubbing at the ice to make sure the stone, as it's called, glides as close as possible to its target. Now, curling is obviously associated with colder climates, but would you believe it's become popular in Rome, though only by replacing the ice with a surface more suited to a city where temperatures regularly reach the mid-30s. Jan Dodds is a British medal-winning curler. She explained to Nick Eardley that Italy's newfound affection from the sport stems from the national team winning a medal of its own at the last Winter Olympics.
22: Italy obviously hosted the Olympics and they got a bronze medal in the mixed doubles and obviously winning the gold in Beijing as well. So they've had a lot of success, and I think with success, it breeds interest in the game. Curling is quite a long sport, so you can dip in and out of it as well, and it's always on the TV. So it's been really good for the sport, I think.
23: Tell me a bit about the actual practicalities, though, because this isn't ice. It's a synthetic surface. It looks a bit like it's not proper curling. It's almost throwing mini stones in the hope that they land in the right place.
22: Yeah, it's let's say a shortened game. So the ones outside the Coliseum, they're 12 meters. So you're kind of throwing it a lot closer to the target, what we call the house. It probably does make it a lot easier. If you can imagine, if you're trying to throw a ball at something, it's a lot easier when it's closer to you than further away. But they don't have sweepers or anything like that because it's synthetic. The sweeping, I suspect, doesn't really do much. You still need to have the feel. You still need to throw it into the rings to the closest to the center. But I would say on ice is still harder because you've got so many other things to think about. Obviously, you need to keep your balance. You've got the sweeping, and that affects the line of the curl as well. So I would say on ice is a lot harder, but I think it gives a really good insight to what we do on ice. It's kind of a good beginner step, and I feel it can get people more interested in curling as well, and it's more accessible. So it's a really good beginner step, I would say.
1: Jan Dodds. Now here's a quick quiz question for music fans. Which famous album was named after the studio where it was recorded? Stuck? Okay, let me make it really easy. Which album was named after the street where that recording studio is situated? I'm sure most of you will by now have worked out it's Abbey Road, the iconic Beatles LP, with, it's fair to say, its iconic cover. But other Beatles albums were made at Abbey Road Studios, and the studios have also played host to plenty of other major stars. Now an exhibition's opened of photographs depicting some of those recordings. My colleague Julian Warraker went along and met Rick Guest, one of the photographers who took them.
24: The images on this wall, there are four of them, and they are all representative of the recording of Sgt. Pepper's Lonely Hearts Club Band. We have the Steinway piano, which is all the Beatles tracks that have piano on Sgt. Pepper's was recorded on it. And hopefully you can see every mark, every scratch, which represents every note, every song that was played on it and recorded for that session. At Abbey Road, that's not a museum. It's a working studio. There is not an archive. If you go into Studio 2, the piano can be wheeled out of the corner and you can play on the same piano that Paul McCartney played Penny Lane on. It's not all held in aspic. It's a living, working space.
25: Can we turn round? Because on the opposite side of this section of the exhibition,
3: And there's a printout chart up here with Pink Floyd written at the top, appropriately in pink, and various other letterings, numbers, abbreviations, what looks like a sort of a design of a room layout in one corner. What's going on there?
24: So this is a session sheet for the Pink Floyd recording of The Dark Side of the Moon. Not only does it have a map of the room with all the pianos and all the instruments that would enable them to go back a week later or, you know, a month later to re-record a piece they were missing, but they would get the same sound. And so they have a list of all the microphones, and across the top you have the track listing from The Dark Side of the Moon. For me, the gift is to reach into the past and bring the memories of the people you love into the present, to evoke that feeling of when you heard that music. I mean, it is the soundtrack to our lives. So Abbey Road at the center of a very large web that goes out into the world, but they're a fundamental, you know, piece of our culture.

0: Rick Guest at Abbey Road Studios. Now, a career-orientated woman from a big US city visits her small hometown over Christmas and falls in love with a ruggedly handsome yet sensitive guy. That is the kind of tried-and-tested formula for Hallmark's TV movies, which have charmed audiences over the years. The American Channel is celebrating its 25th anniversary. Here's a look back at some of its classic moments.
1: You were there for all those crazy early Christmases, and you've been there ever since.
2: And I always will be.
3: I want to show you that the story of the Christmas hat isn't over. It's kind of different ending.
4: I used to dream about a moment like this. I even asked for one just like it for Christmas.
5: Rule number 56. Never let a mistletoe moment go to waste.
6: Stick with me, kid. I'll show you around.
7: Well, I'm planning on it.
6: Merry Christmas, Jack.
7: Oh, Merry Christmas, Lucy.
0: Merry Christmas, Lucy. Happy ever after endings all round. But with such predictable conclusions, what explains Hallmark movies' enduring appeal? Siobhan Sinnott is a film and television critic who thinks she knows the answer.
8: When modern life seems loud, chaotic, overloaded, I think people crave something soft, predictable and emotionally safe. And Hallmark films, you know there's not going to be any jump scares. There's not going to be any maniacs in a cupboard. There's no bleak twists. There's no existential dread. It's just gentle romance, small town charm and somebody trying to save a bakery. To be fair to Hallmark, they have evolved, and part of that evolution has been pushed on by streaming services. Hallmark's looked at Netflix and Prime Video and Disney, crowding out particularly the holiday space, and said, right, we're not competing on size, but we are competing on comfort. So there has been a strategic shift in Hallmark towards better cinematography, more polished sets, stronger casting, bigger location shoots. These films may still feel cozy, but they look less like they were shot in somebody's redecorated gift shop. And the storylines have also changed. Yes. There is a lot of the templates are big city girl returning home or a royal romance with a prince in disguise. But we also see more LGBTQ plus storylines. We see more diversity in the storylines, both racially and in terms of religion. I mean, it's definitely afternoon viewing, but they are, I think, more self-aware now. In a world of endless choice, Hallmark strategy still works. Gives people something warm. Gives people something familiar, gives people something that's easy to love.
0: Siobhan Sinnott, you've been listening to The Newsroom from the BBC World Service with me, Paul Moss. A reminder of the main news. Colombian officials now say at least 240 people have been killed by the earthquake that hit the west of the country on Monday. And that is it for this edition from all of us here at Broadcasting House in London.
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0: This is the BBC World Service, and coming up after the news, the global story. The Chinese Communist Party has had a deal with its people for years: obedience in exchange for economic prosperity. But what happens when the government struggles to hold up its end of the bargain? In recent years, in some corners, economic growth has slowed and some signs of unrest and unease seem to be popping up. Today, the China you don't see on social media. Join me, Asma Khalid, in 2 minutes.
1: BBC News with Roisin Hasty. Teams of firefighters, soldiers and volunteers are continuing efforts to rescue any survivors of the powerful earthquake that hit Western Colombia on Monday. There was loud applause at one site in Cali where a woman was pulled out alive after a 16-hour operation to extract her. At least 240 people are now reported to have died, according to tallies of figures from local officials. Venezuela and Israel have agreed to restore consular relations nearly two decades after severing diplomatic ties. The shift in Venezuela's stance follows the US capture of former President Nicolas Maduro in January. Egypt's health ministry says at least 18 people, mostly children aged 13 and 14, have been killed in a collision between two trucks in the northeast of the country. The vehicles were transporting agricultural day workers, mostly child labourers, in Ismailia governorate when the accident occurred. The Zimbabwean authorities say 15 bodies have been recovered from the water after a passenger ferry capsized on Lake Kariba. They say 77 people have been rescued, but 27 remain unaccounted for. Japan and South Korea say North Korea has fired a ballistic missile into the sea off the east coast of the Korean Peninsula. The latest launch comes ahead of joint military drills between South Korea and the United States. Media reports in the United States say Immigration and Customs Enforcement officers may soon be kitted out with gloves that can deliver painful electric shocks. The agency is looking to buy thousands of the gloves. And the Portuguese footballer Cristiano Ronaldo has announced he's married his longtime partner Georgina Rodriguez. In a social media post, the 41-year-old shared a photo of the couple's hands with wedding rings. BBC News.
0: There is this meme you all might have seen going around on social media.
2: You've met me at a very Chinese time in my life.
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4: I heard that a lot of you are new to being Chinese.
5: So, like many of you, I've recently been informed that I am Chinese.
6: My friend asked me what are my thoughts on the whole becoming Chinese trend, and all I have to say is, what took y'all this long to catch on?
0: Photos and videos of young folks in the West enjoying Chinese food, Chinese wellness tips, Chinese aesthetics. And yes, these posts are often made with a touch of Gen Z's dry humor. Much of it celebrates a culture that some young Westerners now see as enticing, technologically advanced, and powerful enough to stand up to the United States of America. And to be clear, China does lead the world on making high-tech products like electric vehicles or solar panels, and its economy is growing at a faster clip than the U.S. economy. But inside China, there is a different story that's emerged in some corners in recent years, as economic growth has slowed and the population has shrunk. The BBC's woman in Beijing, Laura Bicker, says the Chinese Communist Party has had a distinct economic bargain with its people, at least until now.
7: When you have a future that's uncertain and the party's telling you, look, we're making China great, you're sitting there going, well, I can't get a job, I've worked this hard. Well, I'm just going to kind of live a different life.
0: So what happens when the government struggles to hold up its end of the bargain? From the BBC, I'm Asma Khalid in Washington, D.C. And today on The Global Story, the China you're not seeing on social media.
7: Hello, I'm Laura Bicker. I'm the BBC's China correspondent, and I'm here in Beijing.
0: It is a pleasure to have you back on The Global Story. Thanks for coming on.
7: Always lovely to talk to you.
0: Laura, we wanted to have you on the show because recently we did a series of episodes on The Global Story tied to the United States' 250th anniversary. And one big idea that came up was whether we might be witnessing the end of the American century and now the rise of the Chinese century. I will say, at least here in Washington, D.C., that it seems like there is no doubt that China is a superpower that is rivaling the U.S. in all sorts of ways, economically, diplomatically, culturally. I think before we move on to whether or not that theory is actually true, I want to understand, because, you know, you report on China day in and day out. Why are people talking even about this idea of a Chinese century?
7: Are we in an age of Chinese ascendancy? That's basically the question. And I would say in some ways, yes, but there are many parallel Chinas. Let me start by kind of saying, look, I've traveled this country. I've been in nearly every province. And the one thing where China is really ascending is industrial and kind of green technology. If you go into the factories, you will see them producing ream after ream, roll after roll of the likes of future-focused sector technology. They manufacture most of the world's electric vehicles, their batteries, their solar panels, their consumer drones, all of these things. And when you go in, there are even areas where there's dark factories where robots are manufacturing it 24 hours a day. And when you travel, you know, all across perhaps the countryside, swathes of land are covered in solar panels reflecting the sun's rays. And I think you and I have talked about this before. Even if you stepped outside the building here in Beijing, you'd hardly hear a petrol or diesel car. It would all be electric vehicles. So if you're looking at the kind of industrial green tech future, yes, China is on the ascendancy. And even experts, Elon Musk did an interview in the last few weeks saying that China may overtake the US when it comes to artificial intelligence very soon. And then you kind of look at the kind of high-speed rail that China's got. Yes. There are 550 Chinese cities connected by high-speed rail. Now, look, I'm not, you know, doing down Amtrak any, but my goodness, where these trains leave on time, they are clean. You get nice little gift packets when you're sitting on them. It is a joy to travel by train in China.
0: Laura, that the first time I went to China was shortly after the 2016 election. And I remember thinking, you know, China had been such a focus of that election cycle and bringing back jobs to the United States. And then I went to China and I went to this robotics convention. I saw the robots in action. I took this high-speed train from Beijing to Shanghai. And I remember thinking like, oh dear, the US is really in trouble. And that, I think, fits with the view that many Americans have thought. But you were about to say there's different versions, I think, of China.
7: There are many parallel versions of China. So that's the new so-called brand made in China. These are the technologies that President Xi Jinping is really urging its population to focus on. However, there is the other made in China. And if you speak to families, they'll tell you their grandmother suffered during the Great Leap Forward, which was a famine that killed millions when, farmland was misused during Mao's a Great Leap Forward and people starved and they remember not having enough to eat. So if you're looking at that made in China, what happened was there was a mass migration from rural parts of China to the cities. And now you have these massive industrial heartlands. And if you go to the lakes of Guangdong, which is way in the south, I mean, you drive through warrens of factory, layer upon layer upon layer of textiles, of electronics. I mean, if you go around your house and pick something up, even if it's a t-shirt, you'll see made in China on it. And that is the old style made in China. It was state sponsored, but it grew massively all the way through the 80s and 90s, double-digit economic growth. And people saw their lives get better. And in fact, once President Xi took over, he took over a very healthy economy at a time when he was also trying to lift people out of poverty. And China's actually been quite successful at that. More than 800 million people, according to the Communist Party, have been brought out of poverty. That means there's a burgeoning middle class. It is impressive, but you've got a burgeoning middle class. Now, what we're looking at in current China is that that sector is beginning to struggle.
0: When you say that some people are beginning to feel uncertain about China's future and about the promises that China's made economically, how have you noticed those changes? Have people verbalized that to you?
7: It's really interesting because just after the war in Iran, just after it started, we went to a place called Foshan. It used to be known as kind of electronics heart of China. Everything looked quite normal. You went through the park and people are still doing their morning dance routine. We'd been there perhaps 3 years running.
0: Okay.
7: And I noticed that if you walk down these streets, they're usually filled with kind of posters advertising jobs. And there are many, many kind of labour areas where you can go and say, look, does a factory need work for the next few weeks? And that's where most workers, you know, get their kind of jobs in this gig economy. And I noticed that many of them had shut up shops. So there were a few kind of labour markets there to kind of go and speak to about how this was impacting them. And as I walked along, I was kind of speaking to the ones that were still open, and they were saying, yes, the Iran war is having an effect. I asked them about automation. Are robots taking jobs? Yes, that's also having an effect. But then this number of workers started to crowd around me. And they're like, who are you? Where are you from? And usually that's a sign that I need to get out of there.
8: Yeah.
7: And I said, look, I'm from BBC, I'm foreign media. They went, oh, thank goodness you're here. And that's not a sign. That's not a phrase I hear often in China. Usually it's a sign for me to get out of there because the police are coming. And they crowded around me. They were desperate to talk to me. They're like, you do not know how difficult our life is. No one understands what our life is like. We work, we have no life. Please help us. Please tell our story. That is not something that I hear very often in China. And I said, well, I'm here. What do you want to tell me? They said, our wages are not increasing. We have no way to pay for our houses. We have no way to pay money to send home to our children. Now, just to give you an idea, about 300 million workers come from these rural areas to work in these factories. And most of them send money home. They believe they've followed a script. They've done exactly what the Communist Party told them to do. They've worked hard all their lives. They've earned minimum wage all their lives. They've built a China that is an economic juggernaut. And now China's moved on. The Chinese government has moved on to this high-tech industry, and that's what they're promoting. And they feel they're being left behind.
8: They feel like they're being left behind.
7: I think what this trip kind of cemented in my mind was that there's something happening in this country that's really, really difficult to quantify. And of course, 1, 2, 3 conversations, you know, you can't generalize. This is a country of 1.4 billion people. But it certainly felt that there was more of an edge to their words, that something was a little bit more febrile than I'd seen in the past.
8: Laura, when you say that there seems to be something unraveling in China that's hard to quantify, what exactly is that something?
7: So one of the things that I've been reporting on in the last couple of years is something called the social contract. Now, what does this mean?
9: In factories and communes, Mao's created a world which is stripped of material incentives. They've abandoned the star worker system, which once allowed the use of personal skills to earn more money as incentives to production.
7: The rise of China came with a little bit of a contract between the party and the people.
9: Mao has put first his ideology, his determination to transcend human nature and produce his race of selfless men and women who work only for the common good.
7: Now, yes, there was something under Mao where there was this kind of following, but it really started under Deng Xiaoping. And he came to power and in 1978 launched this massive reform and opening up of China.
10: He went to America. Though opposed to Western democracy, he embraced Western business. Here was a Chinese leader not afraid to open his country to capitalist methods.
7: He wanted to accelerate economic reform within the country because he felt it needed it.
10: Free of red tape, massive foreign investment and low Chinese wages combined to produce an economic gold rush.
7: But at that time, he wanted to also make clear that this kind of liberalisation did not include politics. We made a tour of the South, the industrial heartlands that I've just talked about back in 1992. And he said, you know, we'll make you rich, just don't challenge our monopoly on power. And for 3 decades, that worked. I mean, GDP growth was about 9 to 10% every year. China joined the World Trade Organization in 2001. It became a manufacturing juggernaut. And as I mentioned, in the course of that, 800 million people are lifted out of poverty. They're eating 3 meals a day. They're buying their houses. 80% of Chinese families managed to buy their home. And in the course of that, they accepted the increasing surveillance. They accepted the hard work, the very, very long hours. I mean, many of the workers that I speak to work 14 hours a day for a basic wage and get very few breaks. They accepted the kind of red lines set by the party. Now, that means you don't stray politically. You don't put banners criticising the Communist Party and they saw their lives get better generation to generation. But what we're seeing now is that growth has slowed to around 4%. Mm. That's the Communist Party figures. And some analysts do believe that growth could be a little bit less than that. And now the future, as I say, is far more uncertain.
11: So, Laura, the social contract you're describing in the Chinese context sounds kind of different than at least my memory of the social contract that I recall learning about in high school here in the United States. It's this idea that citizens give up some degree of individual independence to have this protection for the common good. And I feel like there's been a version of the social contract

0: respected in the world. And in return, we'll protect you from the kind of foreign powers that might be trying to keep China down. But that doesn't work if you're a factory worker struggling to find money, enough money for even noodles that day. It doesn't work if you're a young person who's locked yourself away for 2 decades to try to get the best degree that you can, and now you're one in five of them who can't get a job. So this outward-looking China that we're seeing, mm-hmm. you know, you talk about the Chinese century.
1: Yes.
0: Yes, okay. We might have a China that is ascending in many sectors, but it's not actually helping the people who helped the old China grow.
1: Was this contract intended for everyone and all levels of society in China? You know, was it intended to be true from everyone from the factory worker up to, say, the CEO?
0: Yes, it was intended for everyone. Mm. And when you speak to people, they're not criticizing the party in any way. They're criticizing the life that they have. And it's all very, very specific. Young people are a really, really good example of this because they take to social media and we get a really good idea mm-hmm. of the kind of things they get annoyed at. Plus, they are rebelling in small ways. I mean, the party's really pushing marriage and children. They've even taxed condoms. So people have just responded with what seems to be a collective shrug. Marriage rates are still falling. Birth rates are still falling to the lowest in decades. And I think when it comes to the big issue here in China for domestic audiences is that Chinese people are not spending enough money. Domestic consumption is still incredibly low, despite, you know, party efforts to get people to spend. And that's because they're shoveling money under the mattresses. That's because when things are uncertain, when their future is uncertain, people here turn around and go, well, hang on a second, we need to save because we don't know what's coming around the corner. So that's key. But I'm not saying under any circumstances that there are going to be any kind of mass protests. What I am saying is a rippling, an undercurrent of unhappiness in certain sectors. And that kind of shows its head in different ways, whether it's on social media or whether it's talking to a foreign journalist on the street.
1: Laura, when did those ripples begin? When did the signs first begin to emerge that the social contract might be fraying?
0: COVID, during the COVID pandemic. I think during the first couple of years of the COVID pandemic, there was a real sense that China was handling this well, that they were keeping their people safe. And then I think as the vaccine spread throughout the West, and it didn't happen here in China because China wanted its own homegrown vaccine and was waiting, I think there started to be ripples of unhappiness. And then came the Shanghai lockdowns, really strict lockdowns where people couldn't even get food.
1: And remind us, when was that?
0: That's back in 2022.
1: I see.
0: So when you're looking at these years, you're looking at especially Chinese young people locked in houses with, you know, and had been for maybe the best part of 3 years. Mm-hmm. So I think it got to the point where then they reached boiling point and the protests took to the streets. Now, some of you might remember the white paper protests. They basically held up blank sheets of white paper.
2: The humble sheet of A4 is today's banner of protest in China, left blank to get past the censor, but the censor can no longer keep up.
0: You know, you're arresting me with a white paper. What for? I haven't done anything.
3: The BBC saw people being bundled into police cars.
4: Freedom!
5: This man said people wanted dignity and the rule of law, and added that he didn't want China's children to go on living in this era of horror.
0: And so they took to the streets with these white paper protests, which spread. Now, very, very quickly, Xi Jinping opened up. But it really kind of, there was an element of resentment. After that, you're seeing an economy in China that is beginning to decline. After being locked away for so long, you know, you're looking at factory output was low, trade had come to a real, real slowing for China, and domestic economy was really low. So they had to rebuild, and that has taken time.
1: So COVID was the spark. And then it seems like the situation's been exacerbated, though. You described that situation in Foshan as being one that really you hadn't experienced before.
0: No, and I think then it's been slices. Uh-huh. So...

0: We went into the streets during Donald Trump's tariffs, as well as finding the difficulties that we did. We found a lot of people saying, well, screw that, I'll be poor before I admit that the United States is having an effect on my company.
1: Oh, interesting.
0: There was a real kind of Trump's crazy. So I think Donald Trump's tariffs were a gift in many respects, despite the fact it closed down, you know, many factories and production. It was a gift because it allowed the party to stoke nationalism within the country.
1: Yeah.
0: And that brings the country together. I think what it did do was put pressures on an already struggling economy.
1: Laura, a few moments ago, you referenced the birth rate in China. And that is an issue that we have often heard about as it relates to China, the aging population. How does that factor into this broader conversation?
0: So China is facing a huge demographic crisis, partly of its own making. So up until January 2016, each family was told you could only have one child. And there was a preference for boys. So many families would keep having girls, and then eventually they'd have a boy. Now, we don't really know what happened to many of these girls. You know, there was a lot of, were sent overseas, some were sent to aunts, all of these things, but you were fined if you had that many children. That was decades of a policy that has now resulted in it. Now wait for this, 30 million more men than women. Now, just to put this into perspective, that's like the entire population of Australia.
1: Oh my gosh. Wow.
0: So all of a sudden, these men and women have grown up. Men now outnumber women and they can't find a bride. Women have also realized, look, I've spent two decades of my life studying, trying to get a career. I'm going to concentrate on having a career. Thank you very much. I don't want to get married and I don't want to have a baby. And so you have these two things colliding, and that is one of the reasons why the country's birth rate has plummeted. And the party are desperately trying to change this by urging people to kind of go out and have children. There are subsidies. If you become a family, there is now childcare subsidies. There is more maternity leave. If you have more than one child, there are subsidies. None of it appears to be working.
1: What does this aging population and decreasing birth rate mean for the social contract?
0: I mean, I think the interesting thing, so if you look at the lack of social safety net, your pension is tiny, your healthcare is still expensive. That's if you even have a pension at all. You expect in a communist socialist country for that safety net to be there for you. And in truth, it's full of holes. So we went up north to talk to people about their pensions. And we met this elderly couple who were gathering firewood to heat their homes. It's freezing up in the north. I mean, it gets down to about minus 20 up there in the winter. I mean, they were in their 70s. They still farm to eat. And they live a very, very basic house. And they have this kong, which is a bed that you basically stoke the fire underneath to keep everything warm. So they're shoving wood into it. And he just lit up his cigarette and I was like, do you have a pension? And he just chuckled to me. He went, "Mayo." No, I don't. It seems like a stupid question to me.
2: I guess I will become a burden for my children. They will need to look after me. I think I can only keep doing this for another 4 or 5 years. But if feeble and weak, then I might be confined to bed. That's it. Over. Ordinary people like us all end up like this.
1: Laura, what does it mean for society as a whole if the government has essentially promised economic stability in return for political obedience, but then the government is not actually able to fully deliver on its end of the bargain?
0: And I think that's what we don't know. We're at a point in history where we don't know where China is heading. Do I think this will destabilize China? No, because I think stability is the watchword. I also think there are enough people around, and I mean, I speak to people a lot, enough people around who remember the unstable years, who remember what their parents went through, who remember how things were when they couldn't have food on the table. They don't want to destabilize that. I think the biggest threat, and where, you know, if there is a threat at all, is of something big happening, another COVID, another big event that could cause the ripples of discontent to join up. Right now, it's disparate. It's all different. People are kind of unhappy about different things, whether it's housing, whether it's young people, whether it's the elderly with no pension. But I think if there was something that would unite that, then that would cause an issue to the party.
1: Laura, I have one final question. And that is that as I hear you describing these ripples of discontent, I cannot help but think of so many conversations I've had over the last several years here in the US with my fellow Americans who feel a lot of ripples of discontent as well. I mean, we did an entire episode recently around the 4th of July about the American dream and the idea that here in the US you could do better than your parents' generation financially. And survey after survey has shown that belief in the American dream appears to be fading in the US. I mean, are you suggesting that the Chinese dream is fading? And if so, that makes me wonder, well, what does that mean? Because a lot of people here in the US have felt that the American dream is fading, and yet life kind of just goes on through inertia.
0: Life goes on through inertia. I think if you're talking about the Chinese dream, which Chinese dream are you talking about? If it's Xi Jinping's dream of building this strong China, I think you're seeing, you know, he's well on the way to that. And I think what he's telling his people is, look, you know, your party has put China on the world stage and we're doing really well in this and this and this. And of course, you have the state party machinery, you have the propaganda around it. But whose Chinese dream are we talking about? Are we talking about a 70-year-old who, you know, just dreams of perhaps getting through the day and maybe having a little bit extra and not having to find ways to feed himself? Are you talking about a worker who's hoping that he'll earn enough money to send back home? Are you talking about a young person who hopes to get a really decent job after working so hard and not have the party or his parents on their back about getting married? I think, you know, whose dream are we talking about? And I think that's the key here. I think the dream for all of these people will adapt. I think China has shown that it can adapt quite quickly. The generations of just getting on with it here and following the party script doesn't end quickly. So I think when you look at China's position in the world, I think that will only, it can only accelerate, but it will be dragged down by what is happening within its own borders.
1: Well, Laura, thank you so much for bringing your reporting to us. We always appreciate it.
0: Anytime.
1: That was Laura Bicker, the BBC's China correspondent. If you enjoyed our show today, then why not subscribe to The Global Story as a podcast? You can find new shows from us every weekday wherever you listen to your favorite podcasts. And that's it for today. Thanks, as always, for spending some time with us. We'll be back again tomorrow, same time, same place.
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1: We want the museums to talk about the history of our country in a fair manner, not in a woke manner or in a racist manner, which is what many of them, not all of them, but many of them.
0: As the United States marks its 250th anniversary this summer, we spend the hour looking at how the nation's history is told as President Trump repeatedly attacks the Smithsonian and other institutions. We'll speak with Brian Stevenson, the founder and executive director of the Equal Justice Initiative. He's dedicated his life to confronting the legacy of slavery in the United States. He's helped open four sites in Montgomery, Alabama, including the Legacy Museum.
2: It's important that we begin to commit to an era of truth and justice, that we tell the truth about our history, that we find the words necessary to understand all of the pain, all of the suffering that was created by 400 years of enslavement, lynching, segregation, and injustice.
0: Brian Stevenson is here in Edinburgh, Scotland, where he's just opened his group's first international exhibition, The Legacy of Slavery. We'll also talk about why he calls the death penalty lynching's stepchild.

0: Democracy Now!, democracynow.org, The War and Peace Report. I'm Amy Goodman. In Colombia, Reuters reports more than 160 people are dead after a 7.4 magnitude earthquake struck the northwestern Chocó and other regions Monday, damaging and collapsing hundreds of buildings. The death toll is expected to rise as search and rescue efforts continue. Colombia's president, Abelardo de la Espriella, was sworn in just 3 days before the earthquake. He's declared a state of emergency. The U.S. Geological Survey determined the epicenter of the quake to be about 3 miles from the small town of San José del Palmar, home to about only 5,000 people. The Chocó region is one of the poorest and most neglected in Colombia. The city of Pereira and the neighboring state of Risaralda is among the hardest hit, as well as Cali, where several top floors of the city's main hospital collapsed, trapping patients. This is a local resident.
1: Fortunately, as the neighbor just said, there was a Google alert and we were able to get out. But many people didn't manage to do so. Unfortunately, there were impacts, like here at La Luna Bridge. And despite everything, people are still moving through there. Also here in the strips, we see that the building suffered damage. I think they're going to have to demolish it. Really, this is a call for us as a community to come together and solve these types of situations that can happen at any moment.
0: New data reveals July was the hottest month ever documented in the United States since records began in 1895. That's according to the National Oceanic and Atmospheric Administration, NOAA. So far this summer, intense heat domes swept across the East Coast, the Plains, and the Southwest, triggering massive wildfires in the Pacific Northwest and Canada. Lake Mead's plummeted to historic low water levels as the Colorado River struggles to sustain the West, while in Puerto Rico, hundreds of thousands of people are going without running water for 48 hours at a time as authorities impose rotating water shutoffs to combat severe drought. In France, nearly 70% of the country is under water use restrictions as successive heat waves intensify the crisis, with two-thirds of groundwater reserves falling below normal levels. Another heat wave is expected this week. Meanwhile, in England, three-quarters of the nation has entered drought status, placing 27 million people under water use restrictions as a fifth heat wave looms. In China, more than a million people were evacuated from their homes as Typhoon Dolphin made landfall. The typhoon unleashed torrential rains that paralyzed transportation systems. On Monday alone, Shanghai's airports canceled approximately 1,000 flights. President Donald Trump issued an executive order Monday reducing the number of childhood vaccinations from 18 to just 11. The directive also proposes separating the combined measles, mumps, and rubella vaccine into three individual shots administered at different times. Back in January, Health and Human Services Secretary Robert F. Kennedy Jr. reduced the U.S. immunization schedule by eliminating vaccines for six of the 17 covered diseases, but a federal court blocked the change. The new executive order reinstates Kennedy's overhaul despite the legal case still pending. Republican Senator Dr. Bill Cassidy of Louisiana criticized the order, saying, quote, "I'm a doctor. This executive order is wrong. The president does not have the expertise to make these changes," unquote. The American Academy of Pediatrics said, quote, "There is no new evidence to justify significant changes to childhood immunization guidance. Dozens of studies involving millions of people show there is no link between vaccines and autism, and yet federal leaders continue to promote this outdated, disproven idea to scare families," unquote. This is President Trump Monday.
2: Where they have a vaccination that looks like the size of a bottle of soda poured into a little child's body. And bad things happen in many cases, in too many cases, because this is an explosion. This is an epidemic.
0: President Trump Monday claimed Iran has killed thousands of people through its wars in the region and during protests inside Iran and demanded compensation. Trump's new proposal countered Tehran's existing demands for reparations and the removal of sanctions, which largely matched a preliminary peace agreement signed in June but has since collapsed. This is President Trump.
2: Well, we're going to ask for money for the damage they've done over a 50-year period. Whether you go SS Cole or whether you go all of the people that were so badly hurt, so badly wounded or killed, many thousands of people, and maybe damages for the 52,000 protesters over the last 4 months that were killed in Iran.
0: Meanwhile, Iranian President Masoud Pezeshkian reported he spent 7 to 8 hours with Supreme Leader Mojtaba Khamenei and confirmed Khamenei is in good health. The two men met in late July around the start of Pezeshkian's third year as president, according to state media.
3: It was good meeting with Iran's Supreme Leader Mojtaba Khamenei. We talked about all sorts of issues. We raised all the problems and set out our concerns. In terms of his health, he was completely well, because someone who can sit there and hold discussions with us for 7 or 8 hours cannot be in poor health.
0: This comes amidst new reports President Trump secretly left the presidential jet before Air Force One took off from Turkey at the end of last month's NATO summit because of a credible threat, an Iranian threat, to fire a missile at his aircraft. In Syria, a court sentenced ousted leader Bashar al-Assad to death Tuesday after a trial in absentia. He was convicted of killings, torture, and arbitrary arrest during Syria's nearly 14-year war. It was the first Syrian conviction against Assad, who fell in a rebel offensive in December 2024 that ended his family's decades of rule in a war that killed hundreds of thousands of people. A U.S. oil company linked to President Trump called Greenland Energy is preparing to drill in Greenland without local approval. The firm recently landed drilling equipment on Greenland's eastern coast as President Trump renews threats to seize the Arctic territory. Greenland's government issued a strong warning that no permission was granted. The island's Mineral Resources Authority must approve all future logistical operations before they proceed, officials said. Under Colombia's new right-wing Trump-supported president, Abelardo de la Espriella, Colombia has recognized Morocco's sovereignty over occupied Western Sahara. Colombia has frozen diplomatic relations with the Sahrawi Arab Democratic Republic and ended prior support for the independence group, the Polisario Front. Morocco's brutally occupied Western Sahara and its indigenous people, the Sahrawi, since 1975, in defiance of the United Nations and the international community. The first Trump administration recognized Moroccan sovereignty over Western Sahara in 2020 as part of a larger effort to normalize relations between Israel and its Arab neighbors. Trump's State Department's revoked more than 175,000 visas from foreign nationals as part of its sweeping immigration crackdown. This comes as congressional Democrats say they plan to investigate the Trump administration's efforts to deport U.S. military service members and their families. The probe was announced in response to an Associated Press investigation that found the Trump administration's detained more than 50 parents and spouses of active duty U.S. military personnel. The investigation by U.S. lawmakers led by Senator Elizabeth Warren also found ICE has attempted to deport 282 veterans and their immediate family members. In April 2025, ICE rescinded its longstanding policy that protected immigrant veterans and replaced it with a new measure that allows for the detention and deportation of non-citizen U.S. service members. In more related news, attorneys and local advocates are reporting Haitian immigrants in Ohio are being forced to report to ICE appointments and wear ankle monitors after the Trump administration officially ended TPS, that's temporary protected status, stripping deportation relief from hundreds of thousands of Haitians. videos circulating on social media and news outlets shows a Haitian man in Blue Ash, Ohio, collapsing to the ground in tears after leaving an ICE check-in and receiving an ankle monitor. He's been identified by CNN as Monsanto Mahler. He said he's lived in the U.S. since 2023 and that he fled Haiti fearing for his life. A U.S. appeals court in San Francisco allowed thousands of lawsuits to proceed Monday against Meta, Google, TikTok, and Snapchat for designing products that are addictive to young users. Attorneys representing thousands of school districts and individuals suing Meta and other companies said in a statement, quote, "A trial is how the public finds out what Meta knew about its products' impact on children, when it knew it, and what it chose to do with that knowledge. Meta has fought to keep that evidence from the public," unquote. And in New York, a Staten Island judge ordered an emergency pause on New York City Mayor Zoran Mamdani's new pied-à-terre tax. The court ruled on Friday in a lawsuit filed by three homeowners seeking to delay the rollout of the tax. The pied-à-terre tax targets homes valued at $5 million or higher and co-ops and condos worth $1 million or more when the owner does not live there as their primary residence. A spokesperson for Mayor Mamdani said, quote, "We disagree with today's ruling, but we're confident in both the pied-à-terre surcharge and the city's ability to implement it fairly and effectively. This surcharge asks those who own second homes valued at $5 million or more to contribute their fair share to the city they benefit from," the spokesperson said. In India, tens of thousands of student and youth protesters marched on the legislature in Jharkhand Monday as riot police deployed tear gas, water cannons, and beat demonstrators with batons. This comes amidst weeks of street anti-government protests against the ruling BJP party over the leak of national exam questions, which forced millions of students to retake the exam. Some students ended up dying by suicide after studying for the exam for years. The protests forced the resignation of India's education minister last month. This is a student leader.
4: "I would like to humbly appeal to the state government through your platform that this protest today be a historic one. By evening, the crowd here will increase gradually. I appeal to the state government that you will have to seriously come up with a decision today itself on the student-related issues."
0: And Massachusetts has expanded late-term abortion access, loosening restrictions in cases of severe or lethal fetal abnormalities or if the pregnant person's life is at risk. The law will allow providers to perform abortions after the previous cutoff of 24 weeks when it's necessary to save the pregnant person's life. Most abortions still happen within the first trimester. During Monday's bill signing, Massachusetts Governor Maura Healey, a Democrat, said, quote, "We believe healthcare decisions should be made between women and families and their doctors, not politicians. Mothers and fathers and families who experience these devastating diagnoses, and they are devastating, heartbreaking, now they'll be able to make their own choices," the governor said. Massachusetts becomes the 10th state, along with Washington, D.C., to allow an abortion at any point in pregnancy. And those are some of the headlines. This is Democracy Now!, democracynow.org, The War and Peace Report. Coming up, Brian Stevenson, founder and executive director of the Equal Justice Initiative, which just opened its first international exhibition, The Legacy of Slavery, here at the Edinburgh International Festival in Scotland. Stay with us.

0: Nobody knows the trouble I've seen. The Jason Max Ferdinand Singers performing in the Reflection Room at the Legacy Museum in Montgomery, Alabama. This is Democracy Now!, democracynow.org, The War and Peace Report. I'm Amy Goodman in Edinburgh, Scotland. The U.S. celebrated 250 years since its founding in July, giving the country an opportunity to reflect on U.S. history and also how that history is remembered and taught. President Trump has brought new attention to these questions through his repeated attacks on exhibits at national monuments and national parks, the Smithsonian museums, and in school curricula. This is President Trump speaking last year.
1: We want the museums to talk about the history of our country in a fair manner, not in a woke manner or in a racist manner, which is what many of them, not all of them, but many of them are doing. Our museums have an obligation to represent what happened in our country over the years, good and bad, but what happened over the years in an accurate way.
0: Last year, President Trump wrote online, quote, "The Smithsonian is out of control, where everything discussed is how horrible our country is, how bad slavery was, and how unaccomplished the downtrodden have been. Nothing about success, nothing about brightness, nothing about the future," Trump said. Well, today we spend the rest of the hour with a man who's dedicated his life to confronting the legacy of slavery. We're joined by Brian Stevenson, founder and executive director of the Equal Justice Initiative. Based in Montgomery, Alabama, the Equal Justice Initiative has now opened 4 legacy sites to document the country's history of racial injustice. There's a Legacy Museum, the National Memorial for Peace and Justice, the Freedom Monument Sculpture Park, and now Montgomery Square, which shows the resistance. The Legacy Museum tracks the history of millions of enslaved Africans who were abducted and trafficked across the Atlantic to the Americas. The Legacy Museum has just opened its first international exhibition, The Legacy of Slavery, here at the Edinburgh International Festival in Scotland. It marks the museum's first major exhibition outside the United States exploring transatlantic slavery and modern racial injustice. In a moment, Brian Stevenson joins us here in Edinburgh. But first, I want to turn to a video narrated by Brian Stevenson about the Legacy Museum in Montgomery.
2: It's important that we begin to commit to an era of truth and justice, that we tell the truth about our history, that we find the words necessary to understand all of the pain, all of the suffering that was created by 400 years of enslavement, lynching, segregation, and injustice. It begins in Africa, where millions of people were kidnapped, abducted, taken from their homes, taken from their families, chained, forced onto ships where they were displaced forever. Without understanding that legacy, we don't appreciate the harm, the damage, the tragedy that surrounded the founding of this country. We still live in a country where there is this problem of racial inequality, racial injustice, and the narrative that created that problem of racial difference continues to haunt us today. And so this museum is dedicated to helping people understand the journey. We want people to understand the suffering that slavery created.
0: That's Brian Stevenson introducing the Legacy Museum in the cradle of the Confederacy in Montgomery, Alabama. Well, Brian Stevenson has crossed the pond and now is joining us here in Edinburgh, Scotland. He's the founder and executive director of the Equal Justice Initiative, also the author of the best-selling book, Just Mercy: A Story of Justice and Redemption. The book chronicles his years as an attorney representing taking prisoners on death row and was turned into a movie, Just Mercy, starring Michael B. Jordan as Brian Stevenson. Brian Stevenson, it's great to be with you here in Edinburgh, especially just coming from this morning I spent at the Legacy of Slavery Museum that's at the library at the University of Edinburgh. And talk about the significance of going global, at least international, with this museum.
3: Well, thank you, Amy. It's always an honor to be with you. But in putting together the content we have at the Legacy Museum, you begin to appreciate just how global the institution of slavery was. And I don't think there has been the kind of acknowledgement and reckoning in Europe with the role of these European powers that were primarily responsible for trafficking those 13 million Africans across the Atlantic Ocean. What happened during the transatlantic trade was really unprecedented. There's always been slavery in the world, and there have been different moments where people have been enslaved. But to dislocate, to kidnap and abduct 13 million people, take them across a terrifying journey where 2 million died, and then to create this legacy of slavery, which we live with in the United States and across the Americas, is something that I think needs to be more honestly acknowledged. And so we were eager to have an opportunity to present this content on this continent, which, as I said, hasn't done very much to acknowledge this history. So I'm really thrilled that the organizers of the festival invited us to bring a component of our museum here, and I've been really, really excited to see so many people taking it in.
0: Sarah Lewis, who we had on last week, the art historian from Harvard, who's written this incredible book and now has an exhibition opening in Chicago on the life and death of Emmett Till, pointed out that today, August 11th, but in 1841, Frederick Douglass gave his first anti-slavery address in Nantucket. What I was so struck by today at your museum here in Edinburgh was that he came here, too, to address slavery, to address Europe, to talk about and Africa, to talk about how people were enslaved.
3: Yeah, I think that there's a lot of rich history. I mean, many of these countries were in many ways not just complicit during the transatlantic trade, but during America's Civil War. There were people in Scotland supporting the Confederacy. There were people in the United Kingdom that were trying to sustain slavery because of the economic benefits to people in this region. And Douglass understood the importance of challenging that and confronting that. And so he did come to Scotland and not only energized abolitionists here, but he made the very powerful arguments that he was so uniquely gifted to make about why slavery needed to be condemned globally. There could be no place on the planet where we would tolerate the humane treatment that the inhumane treatment that slavery represented. And his legacy in Scotland and across the United Kingdom is again something that I think needs to be acknowledged more clearly.
0: And talk about the Scots who came to the United States, who were involved with the slave trade, a massive number of people who owned, and particular families who owned, 10,000 slaves.
3: When you look at the American South today, you absolutely see the footprint of Scotland and Scottish immigrants who occupied that region and enslaved, as you said, thousands of people and created this institution that was so resistant to emancipation, so resistant to freedom. And what's interesting for me is when I think about Douglass, I also think about my own struggles with my American identity. And this has been something I've been thinking more about in this 250th year. I've often struggled with my American identity because I am not the child of immigrants. My four parents did not come to this country seeking greater opportunity. They did not come seeking shelter from some distant threat. They came in chains. They were victims of a brutal abduction. They were trafficked across the terrifying ocean where millions died. When they arrived on these shores, they could not pursue an American dream. They were enslaved. And for generations, they were subjected to the brutality and the violence and the bondage that slavery represented. After emancipation, they were betrayed. When our courts prioritized states' rights over constitutional rights, they were subjected to this era of white supremacy and terror violence where thousands were lynched. Millions had to flee lands that they owned. They went to the North and Midwest where they had more security, but still were subjected to bigotry and discrimination. When I was born, I could not attend the public schools in my community because of my race. The public schools weren't open to black children. When lawyers came in and finally opened up those schools so that I could attend school, and I went to high school and college and then law school, I graduated from law school and was still subjected to a presumption of dangerousness and guilt. As a young lawyer in my car on the streets of Atlanta, the police approached me, pulled their weapons, pulled me out of my car, and threatened to blow my brains out because they suspected me of doing something criminal in front of my own apartment. And for the last 40 years, I've stood next to poor people, black and brown people, who should be presumed innocent in our court of law, but have in fact been presumed dangerous and guilty. And when you live through that life, it's challenging to kind of think about your American identity. But doing this history work has caused me to reflect differently about it. Because what I realize is that those 4 million people who were emancipated after slavery were extraordinary people. They could have chosen revenge and retribution against the people who enslaved them, but instead they chose America. They chose to commit to this country. They built schools and families and churches, and I think they became great Americans because of the choices that they made. Despite the violence that they faced and the threats that they faced, they continued to work to build a more perfect union. I live in Montgomery, Alabama, and when I think about those extraordinary women in 1955, who risked their lives by saying no to racial segregation on buses, what Claudette Colvin and Susan McDonald and Aurelia Browder and Mary Louise Smith and Rosa Parks were saying when they refused to give up their seats is that they were saying, I intend to be a full American. And I think they became great Americans. And the 50,000 black people who stayed off the buses for 382 days and gave birth to the civil rights movement were great Americans. And this history has shaped my new identity because now I want to be a great American too. I want to create an America that honestly confronts this history. And it's not greatness based on wealth or power or status. I think greatness has to be based on our commitment to equality, commitment to justice, our commitment to fairness, our commitment to eliminating bigotry and hatred. And that's what this exhibit is about. It's about rooting us for the more complete understanding of who we all are, not just African Americans, but all of us. We are all survivors of these eras of violence and terror. And to reckon with that, we have to appreciate who has been great and who has not been so great. And those who have tried to perpetuate and sustain these institutions, have tried to preserve the legacy of racial hierarchy and white supremacy, who've tried to adopt mindsets that honor that, are people who can't really claim the greatness that I think is key to our future in the United States.
0: Your great-grandfather was a slave? Was enslaved?
3: Yes. My great-grandfather was enslaved in Caroline County, Virginia. And it's so interesting because, you know, growing up in a really poor, racially segregated community, when integration came, a lot of us didn't want to talk about where we were from. We knew we weren't welcomed. And so I didn't talk about the fact that most of the adults in my community didn't have high school degrees because there were literally no high schools for black people in our county when my dad's generation came of age. And I didn't talk about the fact that many people had outhouses and running water. And I went through school kind of holding that truth about my family history. But when I got to Harvard on my first day of law school, the organizer asked all of us students, a group of 12 of us, why are you in law school? And my classmates all started talking about how they were the sons and daughters and nephews and nieces of lawyers. And it made me uncomfortable because I realized I wasn't related to any lawyer. And after the seventh or eighth person made these family connections, I realized something I hadn't even realized until that moment. And what I realized was that not only am I not related to a lawyer, I realized I'd never even met a lawyer. And by the time they got to me, I felt diminished and I didn't want to answer the question honestly. I told a joke and I got out of there. And I called my mom and I said, "Mom, I don't think I belong in this law school." And my mom said, "What are you talking about? You belong wherever you go. Now you go back there and tell those kids why you're really in that law school. Tell them about your great-grandfather." And so I did. I went back and I found some of the students and I told them that my great-grandfather was enslaved in Caroline County, Virginia. And even though it was against the law for enslaved people to learn to read or write, my great-grandfather learned to read while he was enslaved. He could have risked his life, could have lost his life. But after emancipation, my great-grandfather would read the newspaper to formerly enslaved people who didn't know how to read. And my grandmother loved the fact that her father knew how to read. And she told me that when he would start reading, she would wrap her arms around his leg. And I said, "Mama, why'd you do that?" And she said, "Well, I just loved the fact that he knew how to read and I wanted to learn to read." And she said, "I thought you knew you learned how to read by touching somebody while they read." And he figured out, no, that's not how you learn to read, Victoria. And he taught her to be a reader. And my grandmother worked as a domestic her whole life, but she was someone who believed in the power of words and education, information. She would have loved you and what you do. And when I would go visit my grandmother, sometimes she would come out and she would stand on the porch and she'd have a stack of books and she'd make you read something before she would let you into that house. As I said, I grew up in a poor, racially segregated community. I wasn't related to a lawyer, never met a lawyer, but my mom went into debt when I was about 9 or 10 years old, and she bought us the World Book Encyclopedia, and we had those books in our house. And I told my classmates, I said, "I'm not related to a lawyer. I've never even met a lawyer, but I read all about the lawyers." And, you know, when I was a kid, I didn't always appreciate that because Christmas comes along, you're 10 years old, and you go outside and your friends are like, "Well, I got a basketball, I got a bicycle, I got a baseball." And I'd have to say, "Well, I got volume G of the World Book Encyclopedia." But I think about that now, and I thought about that then, and what I realized when I was a student is that I was not less than any of the other students. I wasn't diminished by my not having relations that were lawyers. I, in fact, began to feel lifted up by that. And that's the power of this history. I talk about my great-grandfather all the time now. I talk about my grandparents all the time because I know that I'm being lifted up by millions of people who had dreams of freedom, who had aspirations for something better. And I feel that. I do. I feel that in my work. When we put together our exhibit, when we put together this content, I constantly feel like we are being witnessed, watched by all of those who were subjected to the immense suffering and constant sorrow of enslavement. When we built our national memorial, I felt like we were being observed by the souls and spirits of all of those people who lost their lives in such darkness and such anonymity. And that's the way I feel today. I feel like I want to represent the 10 million black people who were enslaved for 246 years when our government begins to try to eliminate their history, their stories from our cultural museums. I want to advocate for those who were terrorized by terror violence. I want to represent the millions who had to deal with the humiliation of segregation and racial humiliation that was so much a part of our history in the United States when people try to tell us that's not the important stuff, that's not the stuff you should be reading.
0: So talk about these four sites that you have and talk about the significance of it being in Montgomery, why you chose to settle there, the cradle of the Confederacy, yeah. The names of the schools.
3: No, you're absolutely right. Montgomery has prided itself on being the heart of Dixie, the cradle of the Confederacy. When I moved there in the 80s, 59 monuments and memorials to the Confederacy spread around the city. Those still exist. Our three largest high schools until very recently were named Jefferson Davis High, Robert E. Lee High, and Sidney Lanier High, Confederate General. Those schools are 97-98% black because they're public schools. And when I moved there, you couldn't find the word slave, slavery, or enslavement anywhere in the public landscape. And this is a majority black city. So for me, it has been really important to create this new era of truth and justice, truth and reconciliation, truth and repair, truth and restoration in a place that has historically been unwilling to be honest about this history. And we opened the legacy museum from enslavement to mass incarceration, which just makes a presentation about not just the horrors of slavery, but the way it evolved. And I continue to believe that the great evil of slavery in the United States wasn't the brutality and the violence, that was horrific, but it was the narrative we created to justify enslavement. The enduring evil of slavery was the narrative, because people who enslaved other people didn't think of themselves as immoral or indecent or unchristian. And how do you think of yourself as decent when you are pulling away a mother from her screaming children, knowing that mother will never see those children again? Well, you need a narrative. And so we created a false narrative in America where we said that black people are not as good as white people. Black people are less capable, less evolved, less human. And that narrative survived the Civil War. In fact, I often argue that the North won the Civil War, but the South won the narrative war. And even many abolitionists in the United States, they didn't believe in slavery, but they also did not believe in racial equality. And so Reconstruction collapses. Our court prioritizes the interest of these former enslavers over the emancipated, formerly enslaved. And we tolerated decades of mob violence, mobs going to jails, pulling people out of jails and torturing them, sometimes on the courthouse lawn. We tolerated that. Congress did not respond. And then we codified racial segregation, this racial order, in the law until my lifetime, many of our lifetimes. And so you can't understand that without understanding this enduring narrative. And we continue to face racial bias because that presumption of dangerousness and guilt is still with us. That's why I was pulled out of my car in Atlanta. That's why I still have to confront these things. And so we're trying with our sites to engage people. So the Legacy Museum presents that content. The National Memorial for Peace and Justice documents all of the terror violence, all of the thousands of lynchings that we've been able to identify across this country. And we have monuments for every county, and we name the people, many of whom have never been named before. Most Americans can't name a single black person who was lynched between 1877 and 1950.
0: You've named over 100,000?
3: Yes, thousands of people whose names are in the memorial. And we now have a project where we're inviting communities to put up markers that allow local members of a community to reckon with these histories.
0: And you have these bottles of dirt?
3: Yes.
0: And I saw a replica here.
3: Yes. We ask community groups that are often multiracial, multigenerational, to dig soil at the spot of the lynching. We put them in the jars that have the names and the victims. And you can see those jars in our museum in Montgomery and on display here in Edinburgh. And the National Memorial represents this ongoing effort to create a great awareness about lynching. We want to put up a marker at every lynching site in the United States so that we don't forget, that we make that commitment of never again in the context of our own struggle. Freedom Monument Sculpture Park is a 17-acre space that we've built to dig deeply into the horrors of slavery, but also into the bigger meaning of what it took to survive, to endure. We have a boat that will take you there across the Alabama River, a river that trafficked thousands of people. And you'll see holding pens, you'll see representations of art and sculpture that model the labor of cotton fields and things like that. We have actual dwellings from plantations that were about to be destroyed, and we brought them on our site. But the other thing we do at Freedom Monument Sculpture Park is talk about the strength and the character and the resilience of enslaved people. This is the other thing that I just think most people haven't appreciated. It would have been so easy if you were an enslaved woman and you'd been raped, or you'd been violated, or you just gave birth to a child, to not want to love your child. Half of all enslaved people were separated from their children and their siblings and their parents. And it would be very tempting to say, I can't give my heart to this child because I know that child's going to be taken away from me. But most enslaved women did the opposite. They loved even harder because they didn't know. And the ability of enslaved people to love in the midst of agony is part of the legacy that I have inherited, that those are who are descendants of enslaved people. And I want us to appreciate their strength, their resilience, their character, their resolve. One of the exhibits we have in the museum and at the sculpture park are the ads that formerly enslaved people took out as soon as they were emancipated. Many people spent their last nickels and dimes placing ads in newspapers, looking for their children, looking for their siblings, looking for their parents. And it speaks to their love of one another. And that is also part of it. And so we end the Freedom Monument Sculpture Park experience with the National Monument to Freedom. It's this 43-foot tall, 150-foot wide, massive monument where we've taken the names of all 4 million emancipated black people listed in the 1870 census, which was the first time black people in this country could claim a surname that would be recognized by the government. And we have all of those names on the monument, and I see families come and people come and they find their family name and they put flowers in a little water, and it's emotional and it's intense, but it's joyous to connect with that legacy. And even though I was working on it for months and knew everything that we were doing, when they put up the panel that had my family name, I couldn't help but also shed a few tears, because it made me appreciate the struggle, the sacrifice, the work that others have done before me to create the moment that I'm in.
0: We're talking to Brian Stevenson, founder and executive director of the Equal Justice Initiative. We'll be back with him in a minute. Here in Edinburgh, Scotland, we'll both be speaking today at the first ever, I think it's called, a Global Ideas Forum, talking about 250 years, the history of the United States. Stay with us.

0: their skill in choral singing. He's an incredible musician and choral leader, and I'm thrilled that we've been able to work together with him and many other artists in our sights.
1: And his chorus sang together with the Royal Scottish Symphony and Chorus and the Lincoln Center, Jazz at Lincoln Center Theater, as they all performed Who Will Rise, Wynton Marsalis's remarkable symphony Saturday night.
0: When we dedicated that national monument, I was talking about both Wynton and Jason Max Ferdinand singers were there together, and it was just an extraordinary moment. Those are both artists that appreciate the power of this history and how it can be elevated when we understand the music, the soundtrack that has made that struggle possible.
1: Well, this is Democracy Now!, democracynow.org. I'm Amy Goodman in Edinburgh, Scotland, here with Brian Stevenson, founder and executive director of the Equal Justice Initiative, which runs the Legacy Museum in Montgomery, Alabama, also the monument to those who have been lynched. Just to correct what I said earlier, thousands of people were lynched, but you've documented over 100,000 people talking about linking their names to those who were enslaved.
0: That's right. The 1870 census identifies 120,000 unique names that the 4 million formerly enslaved people adopted. And many of us still carry those names. And so those are the names you can find at the National Monument, at our Freedom Monument Sculpture Park. And the fourth site that we just opened is Montgomery Square, which takes this deep dive into the history of the Montgomery bus boycott and that 10-year period between 1955 and 1965, when Montgomery really gave birth to the civil rights movement and changed the world with the introduction of so many extraordinary people and the deconstruction of Jim Crow laws and racial apartheid and the passage of the Voting Rights Act. We think Montgomery plays a really important role in world history.
1: In the museum here and in Montgomery as well, you talk about people being grandfathered in. Mm-hmm. That term, the mm-hmm. grandfather clause, mm-hmm. was literal. Mm-hmm. Because blacks couldn't vote. Whites would not have been able to vote if they had to be able to read, for example.
0: That's right.
1: And so they were told, if your grandfather could vote, you can vote.
0: That's
1: and of
0: right.
1: course, that wasn't the case for black people.
0: That's right. And that was the pretense to suggest that these literacy tests, these poll tests, were race neutral. Oh, no, it's not race neutral. You just have to be the grandchild of someone who could vote, which, of course, no formerly enslaved person would be. And we want people to understand just the intentionality behind disenfranchising black people. So when you come to our museum, we have actual questions that were from the poll tests that black people had to take. And there were questions like, how many jelly beans in this jar in front of you? And we have models of the jars at the museum. They'd ask things like, how many bubbles in a bar of soap? How many windows at the White House? These absurd questions. And when people take them, they realize just how cruel it is to kind of suggest, well, you can register to vote, but you have to pass this test.
1: Well, let's take this forward. We only have like 8 minutes left in this broadcast. There's so much to discuss. you talk about in slavery to lynching to the death penalty to mass incarceration. You say lynching is the stepchild of lynching. Death penalty is the stepchild of lynching. Explain. I mean, right through to you just arguing before the Wisconsin Supreme Court last week about why a 10-year-old should not be sentenced to life without parole. A 10-year-old.
0: That's right. And that's going to argument will be in September. But yes, that is still the work that I do. And I say that there is this connection because violence was the way in which we tried to maintain this racial order, this caste system. Black people weren't willingly going to drink out of inferior fountains or inferior bathrooms. They needed, the people with power had to use violence and threat. And so lynching became a mechanism for that. And people got so used to seeing violence in response to any kind of act of black independence or whatever, that when it became no longer possible, that's when you begin to see an increase in the use of the death penalty. And of course, we know that throughout most of the 20th century, the death penalty was disproportionately used

0: against black people whose victims were white. When you look at the crime of rape, 87% of the people executed for the crime of rape in the United States were black men convicted of raping white women. And there's always unreliability. And so, yes, I don't think you can disconnect that history of lethal violence from the modern death penalty. And I've always argued that the death penalty isn't an issue that can be evaluated by asking whether people deserve to die for the crimes they've committed. I think the threshold question is whether we deserve to kill when we have a system that has been so compromised by this history of racial bigotry, when we have a system that makes so many mistakes. For every 8 people we've executed in the United States, we've identified one innocent person on death row who's been exonerated. It's a shocking rate of error that we would never tolerate in health safety or aviation safety. If somebody said, oh, 1 out of 8 apples has a toxin on it, and if you touch that apple, you'll die, we would stop eating apples. We would stop selling apples. And apples have value and virtue in ways that the death penalty doesn't. And our indifference to these problems, I think, is like the indifference that was exhibited during those decades of terror, violence, and lynching that we saw throughout this country. So I do think that the legacy of slavery can be seen not only in lynching, not only in segregation, but in the way we continue to tolerate bigotry and violence in our current carceral system, police violence, people being presumed dangerous and guilty because of their color. You can't disconnect these acts, these contemporary acts, from this larger history.
1: We spoke to Keith Lamar on Monday, live from Ohio's death row. The Ohio governor, Mike DeWine, the Republican governor, just granted him a 3-year reprieve from execution. He's now set to die January 2030, along with a few other men. Can you talk about what this means when this governor himself has come to be against the death penalty?
0: Yeah, I don't think there's any doubt that one day there will not be a death penalty in this country. I just think that the force of human progress, if we continue to struggle, will not tolerate.
1: How many states don't have the death penalty?
0: Right now, there are 27 states that still have a death penalty, but that represents a tremendous decline over the last 12 years. Over a dozen states have abolished the death penalty. The execution rates are at their lowest level in 30, 40 years. There are fewer and fewer people being sentenced to death. We don't have to kill people to show that killing is wrong. And in fact, I think sometimes when governments say we're going to kill you if we really have a problem with you, that actually stimulates the kind of violence that we're trying to prohibit. And so what I think Governor DeWine has recognized is what many of us recognize, which is that each of us is more than the worst thing we've ever done. I don't think anyone should be reduced to their worst act. None of us want to be judged that way. Someone who tells a lie doesn't want to just be a liar. Someone who takes something doesn't just want to be a thief for the rest of their life. And even if you kill someone, you aren't just a killer. And that's what the death penalty doesn't permit, is for you to be anything other than this crime. And so I think we've seen that act of mercy short term in Ohio, but we're going to see this in other states as well. I'm very hopeful that we'll see more commutations by executives, places like California, places across this country, North Carolina and other places. And I hope that we will push this forward.
1: President Trump's attack on history, you know, the tearing down the federal exhibit in Philadelphia's mall of George Washington owning slaves, for example, calling it racist to talk about this history. What is your response to erasing history?
0: Well, I think it's not only dishonest, I think it's unhealthy. You know, it's like saying to doctors, you're not allowed to tell people if they have high blood pressure or diabetes. We're going to ban you from doing it because we don't like to hear that. We don't want people to be worried about that. The truth is that if we're not honest about the conditions that undermine our health, if we don't have the ability to say, oh, no, you have this disease, then we can't get to treatment. We can't get to recovery. We can't get to healing. The same is true for a nation and its history. If we can't talk about segregation, if we can't talk about slavery, if we can't talk about lynching, we're not going to make the progress we need to make sure those things never happen again. I think a lot of what the president is saying and doing, despite his power, is desperate because we are pushing forward in a narrative struggle. And we have lifted up these voices. people have said, no, we're not going to tolerate bigotry any longer. And I think that threat of eliminating bigotry has pushed some people to act desperately. And that's what I see these orders and these kind of efforts at trying to sanitize a cultural institution from talking honestly about these histories. One thing I've learned through my work is that truth, crushed to earth, finds a way to rise again. There will not be a way possible in America to keep those of us who are insisting on being honest about history to be silent about this history.
1: You have Montgomery Square because you're celebrating the resistance at the best and worst of Alabama, from Rosa Parks and others sitting down on the bus to the march from Selma to Montgomery. Where is your hope nationally and globally?
0: Well, I do think we need to see more of a commitment to truth-telling. People often ask me, well, what can I do? I think learning is an action item. I think when we inform ourselves, we make ourselves capable of being fluent and responsive in a complex world, in a multiracial democracy. Too few know too little for the moment that we are in. So that's my hope, is that we can create a new landscape, a new way forward. I think there's something better waiting for us. I really do. I think there's something that feels more like freedom, more like equality, more like justice waiting for us in the United States. But to get there, we're going to have the courage to be honest about the things that hold us back. And this history of bigotry that we haven't confronted holds us back.
1: Well, I want to thank you so much, Brian Stevenson, founder and executive director of the Equal Justice Initiative, author of the best-selling book, Just Mercy, A Story of Justice and Redemption. We've been broadcasting from Edinburgh, Scotland, from Panmure House, a restored 17th century structure that served as the home for the Scottish philosopher Adam Smith. Thanks to Panmure House's director, Professor Adam Dixon, as well as Sarah Chung and Blair Bowers, and to our crew here, Jeff Williams and Pete Bailey and Juliet Dunlap and Colette Casher. We thank you so much for helping this broadcast be possible, as well as Dennis Moynihan and Hannah Elias, who are with us in Edinburgh, and our whole team in New York. I'll be with Brian Stevenson and Sarah Lewis with the documentarian Ken Burns and the former British Prime Minister Gordon Brown, as well as Wynton Marsalis and others today at 4 o'clock Edinburgh time at the King's Theatre, tomorrow at the Bertha Dock House in London.
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0: From Austin Film Festival, this is On Story, a look inside the creative process from today's leading writers, creators, and filmmakers. I'm your host, Barbara Morgan. 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
1: I'm Garby Bailey, and for Tom Power, welcome to Q. Young Hearts Run Free is just one of those songs. It's an earworm from 1976 that still stands up as a feminist anthem today. Candy Staton is a plaintive voice behind the song. The lyrics are from Candy's personal story of overcoming domestic violence. At 86, Candy is taking another victory lap with her latest gospel album, Candy's Here to Tell All. Plus, Samar Hijazi didn't know a lot about the Met Gala when she was asked to exhibit her work at the Costume Institute. Her striking work isn't about celebrities or paparazzi. It's about you, the viewer. She's here to tell us all about it. That's all coming up on Q.

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1: Nearly 70% of France is subject to water use restrictions as drought conditions worsen amid successive heat waves. A series of heat waves over the past 3 months, compounded by drought, have broken temperature records, caused thousands of excess deaths, and fueled massive wildfires. In areas subject to the highest alert, water is reserved for priority uses such as healthcare, civil protection, drinking water, and sanitation. Under lower alert levels, restrictions apply to activities such as watering gardens and green spaces, filling swimming pools, washing cars, and irrigating crops. And France's official auditor, the Cour des Comptes, says that air traffic control in France should move towards a privatised model, given that attempts to reform the present system are failing. In a report to the Minister of Transport, the court said air traffic controller's status as civil servants does not make sense. It added that France's air traffic control system was starved of the investment and flexibility that was needed to improve it. WRP News, I'm Paul McNally.
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4: 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I'm Garby Bailey, sitting in for Tom Power. When Candy Staton was a little girl in Hanceville, Alabama, she and her older sister Maggie would sing late into the night, and their harmonies would keep the whole house awake. 7 decades later, that little girl is 86 years old, and that unstoppable voice belongs to an enduring icon. Sometimes

At the height of disco, Candy Staten kept fans dancing with big hits like You've Got the Love and Young Hearts Run Free. She shared the stage with Elvis Presley. She toured with Aretha Franklin and left her mark on gospel. She left her mark on soul and on pop music. She survived domestic abuse. She survived breast cancer and decades of being overlooked. And Candy Staten is still singing. Her latest album is called Back to My Roots, and it's a return to the gospel music that inspired her to stay up all night singing as a little girl. It was nominated for a Grammy earlier this year. I was thrilled to get the chance to talk to Candy about her remarkable life and career. Here's my conversation with Candy Staten. This new album marks a return to gospel for you. The music that you grew up with in Hanceville, Alabama. I want to go back into your biography a little bit. 12 years old, you and your sister Maggie, you get discovered by a preacher and you form a group called Jewel Gospel Trio.

0: touring with Sam Cooke and Aretha Franklin and Mahalia Jackson. What was it like for you that young to be in a room with those legends? Can you take me back there? What did that feel like?
1: That was a desire that I had when I first listened to that type of music. My father was an alcoholic, and he was also a gambler. And we had nothing. We had nothing. So one day he brought home an old radio with a big battery, like the batteries that are in a car. And he put the radio to the battery, and it was very staticky, but we could hear the local gospel stations and the local blues stations and the local country stations. And so my sister and I would put our ears as close. You know, when the battery was getting low, we put our ears down to the radio, try to hear it. And we'd hear B.B. King, and we would hear Albert King. We would hear Johnny Taylor. We would hear Sam Cooke. We would hear Aretha Franklin singing Amazing Grace. We would hear all the gospel. Oh, it was amazing. And we wanted to sing. We just wanted to sing. And this is like that gift just fell in us. Mm. And we just wanted to sing. And we would be in the bed at night, and we would be harmonizing. We learned how to harmonize through listening to that old static radio. And my mother would come in there with the switch. She would pull the covers back. If you sing another song, I'm going to spank you. Nobody can sing in this house. Nobody can sleep in this house when you sing it. So we would shut up. And we was like, Uber, but our feet would be, you know, we would hear it in our heads.
0: Yeah, yeah.
1: We still be patting our feet to what we hear in our heads. And it was just a gift.
0: Yeah.
1: From God.
0: Then, Candy, you get to sing in the same rooms with these people that you were listening to. That must have been something so special for you.
1: Yes. My mom finally left my father, and she slipped us away from him. And on the Greyhound bus, my oldest brother had married a woman in Cleveland, Ohio. And he said, Mama, we're going to bring you back here so you can stay with us, because I know we had nothing. Hmm. We had nothing. We didn't go to school. And my brother Sam, he knew what we were going through, so he sent for us. When we got to Cleveland, my sister-in-law, Ethel, she said, I'm going to take y'all to my church. I'm going to take y'all to my church and let Bishop Jewel hear you. And so she took us to the church. She dressed us up. We didn't have much, but we went to the Goodwill and got some stuff and dressed us up. And we went to church. It was like on a Tuesday night where they had contests going on. And so the MC, she whispered in the MC, she's like, I got two little girls. I want y'all to hear sing. And they said, where are they? They said, them little girls? I said, yeah, them little girls. They can sing. And so she said, well, I got a surprise for you guys tonight. So they called us up, and we started singing them old root songs that we used to sing in our church. Old clapping songs, you know.

0: And the band started to play with us. Girl, you ever seen a disco floor?
1: Yes, yes.
0: Okay, this is how that church, everybody got up out of their seats and started dancing in front of the pulpit. Oh my God. So Bishop Jewel said, tell their mother, do not leave. I want to talk to her.
1: Mm-hmm.
0: And this is how we got to the school in Nashville to go to the parochial school. And we started a group called the Jewel Gospel Trio, which we added her niece, the 9-year-old. She could sing too. And Naomi, Maggie, and me. And we had the Jewel Trio. We did 8 records.

0: So we got on the road, we got in the air, and back in those days, segregation was horrible. We would go through South Mississippi and stuff. That's how we became such good friends with all of the people, because we all had to go in caravans. We could not go alone because it was dangerous going through Mississippi and North Carolina, South Carolina, Alabama, and all those places. So we would sit under the old oak tree and we would sleep. You know, we didn't have hotels back in the day. That was in the 50s.
1: That was not easy.
0: It wasn't easy for three little girls.
1: Yeah, of course.
0: Little girls. It was just like years, eons before our time. You know, we were with all these grown people, and grown people were not like grown people today. They didn't take advantage of you.
1: Yeah, right.
0: They were more like moms, dads, aunts, and uncles.
1: Taking care of you.
0: Taking care of us.
1: Yeah.
0: And I remember Sam and I used to sit out. It's be in the morning, we'd go by the grocery store and we'd pick up some pork and beans and crackers and knee-high drinks, and that would be breakfast. We had safe houses, but we had to get there.
1: Yeah.
0: We'd sit there in those safe houses and we ate together, we lived together, highway QCs, Sam Cooking, Lou Rawls and Soul Stairs, and Staple Singers. I mean, we just had it.
1: All of you.
0: Man.
1: Incredible.
0: And we were kids.
1: Incredible.
0: The Nightingales, my God, we knew them all before they crossed over.
1: I'm Garvey Bailey. You're listening to Q. You're listening to my conversation with soul and disco and gospel legend, Candy Staton. We're talking about her early years touring the U.S. during the Jim Crow era. She was on the road with singers like Sam Cooke and Aretha Franklin. But unlike them, Candy and her sister weren't getting paid. She tells me about the moment she realized what was happening and why she decided she had to get tough. Heads up, we'll also be talking about domestic violence, so please do take care.
0: I give that credit to Purvis Staples of the Staple Singers,
1: right,
0: and Mavis and Cleo. We were at the Apollo Theater. And Purvis and I were sitting there with all the rest of the Staple Singers. They were more of our age, so we hung out with them more. And Mavis said, well, we just got to go down. Daddy, Pop's getting ready to pay us.
1: Mm.
0: And I was like, this is our payday. I said,
1: payday?
0: Y'all get paid?
1: Oh, my goodness.
0: He says, yes, don't y'all? I says, no, we don't get nothing. He said, you joking. I was about 16, 17 at that time. He said, God, that's horrible. And that's when our eyes came open.
1: Yeah, that's right. And it was time. Time for something new.
0: It was time.
1: Yes.
0: It was time then. So I started talking to different ones about, why don't we get paid? The Staple Singers get paid and Highway QCs get paid and Ballin' Boys get paid. Why don't we get paid? You're getting paid. But your money's going to the school for children that don't have any money to go to school. You're helping young people with their education. I said, I didn't volunteer for this.
1: That's right. Nobody asked me.
0: Huh. Nobody asked me to do this.
1: Hmm.
0: And we didn't know any better. So we were from Alabama, we didn't know anything about the music business and industry. We knew nothing. So a lot of people took advantage of us.
1: Wow.
0: Even after I got into the secular industry, they took advantage of us too.
1: I want to talk to you about the 60s. By that time, you have four kids. You're raising four kids. And yet you were also singing in clubs. You were the first lady of Southern Soul. I want to just play a little example of that real quick.
2: You may-

0: What an unmistakable voice. This is Q. I'm Garvia Bailey, and that is my guest today, Candy Staton, with her first single, I'd Rather Be an Old Man's Sweetheart Than a Young Man's Fool. Candy, that song came out in 1969, but in the years leading up to that, you were touring, as you said, in the United States, performing in the Chitlin Circuit. You said that that Chitlin Circuit, it made you tough. Can you tell me why you needed to be tough? Like, what kind of toughness are we talking about?
1: We're talking about real tough.
0: Yeah, tell me.
1: I had to buy a gun.
0: What?
1: I bought a gun. Tyrone Davis and Johnny Taylor told me to go buy me a gun, and I did. We did 2 shows a night, 10 and 12. Mm. And if you didn't get paid after that 10 o'clock show, you may not find the promoter.
0: Right.
1: Some of them would. Some of them wouldn't.
0: Hmm.
1: They would like wait till after the second crowd comes in and then I'll pay you. But after the second crowd came in, he was gone.
0: Right.
1: We used to have to look all over the city trying to find him.
0: Hmm.
1: But I would go back there. Picture this. 100, that was maybe 105 pounds. And wearing a size 2. With a .32 caliber in my purse.
0: Practically weighed the same size as you.
1: I'm bad as my dear. I had my gun everywhere I went.
0: Oh my goodness.
1: I lay my gun on that. Bro, you gonna pay me. And you know what? I used to cuss like Millie Jackson.
0: Wow.
1: And that's how bad you had to be.
0: Right.
1: You had to try to scare them to give you your money. Because I had like 5 dudes out there I had to pay, and they'd be looking for their money.
0: That's right. You had to wear a lot of hats.
1: I had to wear a lot of hats.
0: Yeah.
1: Keep the music right, not let them get drunk, you know, so we could have a good show. But anyway, it was rough.
0: I want to get to the 70s with you because you made this leap from gospel to soul to disco, and you did it with a song that was so very personal to you. I just want to hear a little bit of that one.

0: Candy Staten, that's you singing Young Hearts Run Free, written by David Crawford. Now, that song, it has so much joy in it, but you said it reminds you of a very painful relationship in your life. So can you tell me what comes to mind when you think about your own life and how, and the story that that song kind of helped to tell?
1: David Crawford and I had been friends for years, many years. He played the piano for the Caravans. And I had been telling David about my relationship with this guy that he was a promoter, but he was actually a pimp. He was pimping my boys and taking all my money and stuff. And he put fear in me that I would never leave him. He would say he was going to kill my kids and he was going to kill my little boy. At that time, my baby son from Clarence Carter. Clarence and I had a son, Junior.
0: Mm-hmm.
1: And Junior was like 4 years old. And he was talking about killing all of us if I ever mentioned the word divorce. So I'm thinking, how in the world am I going to ever get rid of you? I don't know how to get rid of you. I'm usually, you know, that's one of my things. I'm a leaving queen.
0: Yeah, sure.
1: I'm supposed to know how to get rid of people. So, yeah. But he was a complicated one. So I'm like, oh, my God, I'm going to get rid of you. But I was telling David the story, you know, I would cry on his shoulder and dump on him about it all the time. And little did I know he was writing my story. So I looked up on the music stand and there it was. And he said, you think you can do it? I said, I think I can. Not knowing I was going to sing my life story in 3 minutes. I got in there. God knows I'm telling the truth. And I started singing it. Dun, dun, dun, dun. I knew exactly where to come in.

0: every line, every line. I didn't miss a line because I was singing me. And that's why a lot of people can't sing that song, because it's not them. It's not their story. And that's why it made such a big hit, because it was from the heart. And I sung it all the way through once.
1: One take.
0: David touched the speak button and he said, "You come in, I got what I want."
1: Oh, and that was
0: it. I said, no. I said, "I was just practicing." "No, you weren't." He said, "You weren't practicing." And I went up in there and I heard that song. I said, "That's a hit record."
1: Mm-hmm. Mm-hmm.
0: He said, "Yeah, I know. God already told me. It's going to last forever."
1: Yeah. It is an anthem of empowerment that is just not, mm-hmm. it's not going anywhere. It's not going anywhere.
0: Every generation picks it up.
1: It picks it up. And I think, mm-hmm. Candy, that it has so much to do with you surviving so much. You know, even thinking about it now, the hard times, mm-hmm. that you went through, domestic abuse, there was substance use that was hard for you as well. And then most recently, breast cancer. Do you still feel the joy and the triumph of that song when you sing it?
0: Yeah. Every time. I relive my life every time I sing it. Every time. I can't get enough of it.
1: Yes, you and me both.
0: Because now it helps me.
1: Yeah.
0: I got the babies. I got five of them. But I don't have my man. I don't have these men that had these kids by. But I'm, you know what? I'm living my best life.
1: That's right. You look like you are.
0: I am living my best life. Yeah. I am so blessed to be here.
1: I'm Garby Bailey. You're listening to Q. We're talking to soul and disco queen Candy Staton. Her road to success wasn't easy, but there have been triumphs, like inspiring generations of women. One of the biggest twists in her story involves this song.

0: You've Got the Love, Candy recorded the original in 1986. Now, decades later, British DJs remixed it, giving it a whole new life on the dance floor. In 2004, it was featured in the series finale of Sex and the City and covered by Florence and the Machine and countless others. I asked Candy what it felt like when she learned that song was a hit all over again.
1: I just love it every time. Florence and the Machine did it. So many people have done that song. And it's just an uplifting song. It's something to keep you focused, you know. The word of God says, I know the plans I have for you, plans to give you a future and a hope. And that's what that song does.
0: Yeah.
1: He knows the plans he has for us. We all go down our journeys and our roads, and we go through creeks and valleys and mountains and everything. We go walk through dirt and we go get there, but we get there. Some of us have to take the long way home,
0: mm-hmm.
1: but we end up where God has purposed us to be.
0: Yeah.
1: Each thing that we go through is a lesson. It's not the ending. It's just a lesson.
0: It's just a lesson. You know, another blessing on this wonderful album, Back to My Roots, you know, after all these decades, your soul music, your disco, the R&B, I just want to play this a little bit of this song called 1963.

0: freedom. I'm calling for peace. I'm calling for victory. Lord, I'm calling on you.
1: Oh my God, what a song. I cried the whole way through that one.
2: Candy Staton, I understand you wrote that song about the 16th Street Church bombing. That was a bombing by the Ku Klux Klan in Birmingham, Alabama, that killed four young girls, Addie Mae Collins, Cynthia Wesley, Carol Robertson, and Denise McNair. I understand that you were nearby during that time.
1: Yes, yes, yes. I experienced that. I wasn't at the church, but I was in the city.
2: Yeah.
1: We were guests at a local church, and my pastor was about to preach when the deacon came in the church and said, get out, y'all need to get out, because we lived in Warrior, Alabama, about 35 north
2: of Birmingham,
1: and we had to go right down through downtown.
2: Oh my goodness.
1: I pray nobody have to experience that. I was so scared. I thought we were going to die that day.
2: Is it hard to sing about it now?
1: Well, I cried all the way through. I cried all the way through it. My children came around me. They were there in the studio with me. My son, Marcus, he was producing it.
2: Mm.
1: When I finished, I just sit there and I put my hands in my face in my hands and just started boo-hooing. It's just like the grief just poured down on me.
2: Yeah.
1: And so sad that we're having to repeat it.
2: Mm.
1: That's what makes it doubly hard.
2: Yeah.
1: I thought those days I would never see again. And it's just not going to happen. It's going to turn. It's got to turn.
2: I feel like the gospel is here for you now in these times, giving you something that singing in all the other genres that you sang in, that this is the thing for you in this time. Is that what it feels like?
1: Yes. It feels like that to me.
2: Yeah.
1: It feels like that. I'm still going to sing music. I'm still going to sing all the types of genres of music that he's given me to deliver. But my heart is in gospel.
2: Yeah.
1: People need the gospel now.
2: That was my conversation with Candy Staton. Her latest album is a gospel album. It's called Back to My Roots. It was nominated for a Grammy this year. Still to come on Q. Every Monday in May, New York City hosts the most exclusive and most coveted night in fashion, a fundraiser for the Metropolitan Museum of Art Costume Institute, also known as the Met Gala. Canadian-Palestinian artist Samar Hijazi was personally recruited to help with the exhibit at the Institute this year. She'll tell you about the email that changed everything and why she wanted the exhibit to be about the everyday viewer. I'm Garby Bailey. More Q right after this.
3: 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Bringing together photographs from 35 artists from a variety of eras, the exhibition traces the evolution of photography and the connection that it has fostered across continents. Showcasing artists such as Nan Goldin, who just had an exhibition at Le Grand Palais, Ralph Gibson, Martin Parr, and Frank Horvath, the chosen photographs not only highlight separate narratives, but the connections between these different artists. Furthermore, themes will be explored such as photography as art, photography as evolving technology, photographs' relationship to reality, and the scientific and journalistic duty of photographs. Tickets are €13 full price and €8 reduced. Stay tuned for more WRP Daily Cultural Tips.
2: I'm Garby Bailey, and for Tom Power, you're listening to Q. So you might have heard of the Met Gala. It's this big fundraising event known around the world as the biggest night in fashion. It happens yearly, the first Monday in May, and the most influential people across various disciplines, we're talking actors and musicians, politicians, fashion designers, athletes, they all come together dressed in their fanciest garb to raise money for the Metropolitan Museum of Art's Costume Institute. Some of the internet's favorite moments have come from the Met Gala. Remember the year Rihanna wore a 55-pound, 16-foot-long yellow cape? Or back in 1996, when Princess Diana, fresh off her divorce, made an appearance that people still talk about to this day. The event is as glamorous as it sounds and as exclusive as it sounds. You or I aren't very likely to be invited. I don't know when I'm going to wear this cape that's just hanging here. But while the gala might be hard to get into, the exhibit it launches every year is open to anyone. And this brings me to the Canadian-Palestinian artist Samar Hejazi, who was recruited as one of the primary artists to help design the most recent exhibit, which is on until January. It features mannequins wearing a historical costume beneath a head made of steel with a smooth mirror where a face would be. The faces are created by Samar. But before Samar and I got to talking about the Met, I wanted to ask about where I reached her over Zoom, Dubai. Hi, Samar.
4: Yeah, hi. Thank you for having me.
2: So I feel bad that we've lost you because you went to school here in Toronto and worked.
4: That's correct. Yeah.
2: You worked in the city for several years, but now you're joining us over Zoom from Dubai. So I'm just wondering about life, what life is like for you as a Palestinian Canadian artist in Dubai and why you made the move to Dubai from Toronto.
4: Well, first of all, you didn't lose me.
2: Okay, good.
4: Still very attached to Toronto and Canada. And I am Canadian, so... Yeah, I think I made the move during COVID, mm-hmm. and I wanted a change, and also my work was leaning towards, you know, self-identification, culture, identity, you know, I was going down that path, and I felt that my audience was maybe a little more present in Dubai. Also, I wanted to be around Palestinians, more Arabs, you know, just to kind of get some, you know, that closeness with that side of my culture. Yeah.
2: Is that what you mean by having an audience that's more present? Does it mean that there's like, is it an easier space in which you can express the art that you want to make?
4: I feel like there's at least a bridge in right. Toronto. I felt like I had to create the bridge and then, you know, and make the art and then, you know, do the whole educating and then, you know, expressing through the work. So in Dubai, I have to do a lot less of that because, you know, people understand the culture here, Palestinian culture. And, you know, they just understand the narrative that I'm coming from.
2: Mm-hmm. So last year, you get a call. I don't know if it's a call or an email from Met Gala curator.
4: An email.
2: So Andrew Bolton fires you an email and says, you know, we'd like your work to be part of this costume art exhibit. And even though the Met Gala is over, this exhibit, it goes on until January of 2027. So for our listeners, I'd like to maybe, the listeners who might not get a chance to see it in person, can you kind of describe what it looks like when you walk into the Met, and what does that look like?
4: Honestly, it is truly remarkable. It's a beautiful exhibit. It has this way of, you know, as museums do, of being, you know, very elegant and polished, but at the same time, it just feels very contemporary. Like it's the conceptual narrative that Andrew brought in, of course, is very powerful, and the fashion, I think it's art. I mean, obviously it's art, but it's so well chosen, so well curated, and really, really inspiring. Mm-hmm. And there's like moments of, you know, that are a bit self-reflective. There's moments where you can actually spend time with your own thoughts and kind of explore what's going on with between you and the work. And then there's moments where it's more grand and you can see kind of like six pieces at the same time, and, you know, or like 12 pieces at the same time. So there's that feeling of being overwhelmed, but then also comfortable. And then it brings you close because of the reflective surfaces. And then you kind of, there's a nice play of push and pull that I think is very interesting in the exhibition. I think it's really beautifully curated and designed, and the work is really beautiful.
2: And because the what the mannequins are clothed in is from other artists, there is this, like, isn't it interesting that you get to collaborate with all of these different artists for each, you know, because I'm sure that your work looks different depending on the artist that is, that has the clothing part, right?
4: And also the faces look different for all the different bodies. So I had to do a different face for the different body types. And it's interesting that you would say collaborate, because I feel like everything about this exhibition was collaborative. I mean, between us working with the mannequin designers, the bodies that the Met works with every year, and then collaborating with the fabricators that are going to make, you know, the hundreds of steel faces, and then collaborating with the people's bodies that they actually sculpted the mannequins based off of, you know. So it's, and then there's the fashion part. So it's really pretty amazing that, like, something like that only comes up when so many people and so many visions come together. And then conceptually, the fact that the work is about you collaborating with the mannequins in a way, you know, in that exchange, just is like, what's the expression? I feel like all of my English expressions are gone. Hit the nail on the head.
2: Yeah, you did. You did it. You nailed that one. You hit the nail on the head.
4: I was like, nail on the tear, you know?
2: No, you did it. Your English is still good. You're good.
4: Thank you.
2: I read that this exhibition is based on something you created over 10 years ago. And so I'm wondering what the original was like. And I wonder what it was like to actually, it's like having a conversation. If it was 10 years ago, that's a different you. It's kind of like having like a new, like opening up a new conversation or opening up a closet.
4: It was strange, you know, because 10 years ago, I was making work for myself. I mean, essentially, I had to, you know, pull away a little bit from sculpture because of, you know, sculpture is super expensive, and then you have to store the work, and I wasn't necessarily selling work at the time. So at a certain point, I was like, okay, maybe we need to change the medium or the material, because this is not very sustainable. So anyway, I'm saying all of that to say that the person that was making the work back then wasn't thinking of where it was going to go, you know? And the original is at my mom's house.
2: Wow.
4: And she's looking at it like, this piece? Yeah. She loves it, of course.
2: Right.
4: Like, she's like, it's right here. It's on my coffee table.
2: Was it exciting to revisit the work though? Like,
4: Yeah, because I think at the time I didn't have the right audience. I was very young. It didn't have the exposure, but I did feel like that series of work was special. It felt good that somebody was, you know, Andrew was able to see the work and then receive it and understand it, you know, after so much time.
2: What were the conversations you had with Andrew when it came to starting to revisit the work? Like, what were those early conversations like, and what was the direction that he expressed to you? How did that work?
4: Yeah, I think he started off by explaining the work to me from, well, his interpretation and why he wanted it to be part of the exhibition. And then, you know, I think the curating an exhibition is just like the creative process. You start with one idea and then it goes through this journey and transforms, and then it becomes something else at the end. And so a lot of the, you know, we were talking about how do you bring the viewers closer? How do you not have like an inactive viewer or a silent viewer? So that being the overarching idea that kind of transformed. And then we also, you know, there was a journey of, you know, are we going to go with the original, which is just a flat mirrored face, or should we do different iterations? So I ended up doing like 5 or 6 different iterations with different reflective surfaces and, you know, broken mirrors or concaved or convex and all of this. But we decided that those iterations were giving us too much agency or power, you know? So it was like we were telling the viewer what to see, whereas the flat one was allowing the viewer the space to create, to hear themselves and create their own narrative. So we circled right back to the beginning.
2: I'm Garvey Bailey. 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
2: Garvey Bailey, in for Tom Power. You're listening to Q. Here's more of my conversation with multidisciplinary artist Samar Hejazi. I've heard you talk about this concept about the silent viewer, about this idea. Well, I'm not going to say what the idea is because I just want you to break down for me what you mean by the silent viewer.
4: I mean, I think we all know a little bit. Socially and politically, what it means to be, you know, to kind of let go of the responsibility that your silence or your presence has, you know, in any kind of engagement. So it's this idea that, you know, everybody has agency and everybody has a role and everyone has a narrative and a judgment and in some sense a responsibility. So having those mirrors there is, or even in my other work when I, but in different ways, it's kind of forcing the viewer to engage in a kind of not forceful way, but in a subtle way where they, where you, you know, no one's a fly on the wall, like a fly on the wall. Yeah. Fly on the wall.
2: Yeah.
4: No one is, there is a role there too. There is an activity there too. So yeah.
2: That's so interesting. You made it a point to highlight Arab designers at the actual gala. And I saw pictures of you and you looked incredible, head to toe in designers that, and I just want to, I wonder why that was so important to you.
4: First of all, before this happened, working with Andrew and all of that, I didn't really think about the gala because I knew that would affect my focus and either way that's neither here nor there. It wasn't really my interest. Like I didn't even know until somebody told me that, did you know that this exhibition is for the gala? And we had already started working.
2: Wow.
4: I just thought it was an exhibition for the Institute. So I felt like if I'm going to go to this gala, I can't go for myself, you know, if I'm going to use this platform for anything, I'm not in fashion. The ones who care are the ones that are in fashion. So I'm going to put their clothes on me, you know, if they're willing. I didn't even know if they would be okay with, you know, giving me clothes or dressing. Turns out they were excited. But yeah, so I felt like I need to make the most of this platform. So, you know, I got these two agents that were, one of them is also Palestinian, And she was like, you know, I gave her the designers that I liked. Some of them are my friends. And then she had a whole other list. And we just, it was all 2 weeks before going to New York, because of course I had a solo exhibition I was preparing for. So I wasn't thinking, you know, hair, makeup, photography, you know, like clothes and New York. And I was thinking next week I need to fill a gallery with art, you know? So yeah, I thought it was important. I thought it was important to just bring as many people as I could to the gala.
2: Yeah. What a great way to do it. What a great way to do it. It has been an incredible privilege to talk to you about this work. I feel like I always pinch myself in this job because I'm like, oh, I get to talk to the artist that did this thing and get, and you've been just so generous with telling us all about it.
4: I pinch myself in this job too.
2: Yeah. Like, so let's both pinch
4: so
2: ourselves.
4: Don't worry.
2: Samara, thanks for being here on Q. It's been great.
4: Thank you. Thank you for having me.
2: That was Canadian-Palestinian artist Samara Hejazi. Costume art will be on at the Metropolitan Museum of Art Costume Institute in New York until January of 2027.

0: You. Ira Parker was just a college student with plans to take over his family cleaning business when he read and fell in love with author George R.R. Martin's books, particularly the fantasy book A Song of Ice and Fire, which eventually inspired the smash hit TV show Game of Thrones. Never in his wildest dreams would Ira have imagined that he would not only get to meet George R.R. Martin, but would get the chance to work with him. Ira is the showrunner of the Game of Thrones prequel, A Knight of the Seven Kingdoms. And like its predecessor, it's a smash hit, beloved by critics and audiences. The show is based on another popular George R.R. Martin novella, Tales of Dunk and Egg. And according to George R.R. Martin, it's the best thing he's ever written. Ira Parker joined me to talk about adapting the novel for the screen, and I asked him about what kinds of conversations he and George had about adapting this novel.
1: It was very clear immediately how large of a place in George's heart this character of Dunk holds. And I remember very early on in our meetings, George saying to me that he thought that the stories of Dunk and Egg were the best things that he had ever written. And that was complicated for me because obviously I came to this world with A Song of Ice and Fire.
0: Sure.
1: And that is the flagship. That is the main series. That is what everyone knows of his. That is the show that changed the landscape of, you know, the entire entertainment industry. For him to say that these tiny little unadapted novellas, you know, clocking in at 90 pages each against The Song of Ice and Fire, 6,000 pages, were the best thing he had ever written, maybe changed the way that I even looked at them.
0: Huh.
1: You know, I love these stories, and I had high hopes for what this show could be. But I also, you know, was maybe hemmed in a little by its limitations, by the fact that we didn't have the dead coming to kill mankind, that we didn't have politics, really. Mm-hmm. No, you know, epic family wars. essentially, Game of Thrones. Like, I've been joking for a long time now that we're just Game of Thrones without all the stuff.
0: That's right. Yeah.
1: Yeah. But it is. But speaking to George about this, thank God, you know, thank God that those conversations happen the way they happened, because it makes you think differently. Even as involved and ingrained and as much research and work as I had done on this, just hearing somebody else's, hearing the author's passion for this work, it changes your own perspective. You can't help but be charmed by George.
0: Does it add pressure, though, to hear someone like George R.R. Martin saying, look, listen, this is my thing. I love this. These are the ones, you know, that are the closest to my heart. Doesn't that add a little bit of pressure to you now as the showrunner and bringing this to television?
1: Nah.
0: No?
1: Look, it's look. No, because the absolute truth of it is that whether or not you're working on Game of Thrones, you know, a prequel or an adaptation of these novellas, you know, that is going to be at least viewed once by a lot of people on planet Earth, or the tiniest little niche show on the smallest little upstart network, you still go in every day and you still just give it all of your creative fortitude and something, because you want that thing to be the best. You want that thing to be the thing that everyone recognizes. And you go onto those tiny little niche shows because you really believe in it and you want everyone to see it in the whole world. So the pressure to create something great is there. I swear to God, every single show, no matter what you do across the board, it doesn't matter how many people are ultimately going to see it.
0: That is a bit of my conversation with Ira Parker. He is a showrunner of A Knight of the Seven Kingdoms. Season 1 is out now on Crave.
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We've got time for one more song. Deja SB is a rapper of Jamaican descent based in Toronto. Their 2023 album, The Flower That Knew, was long listed for the Polaris Music Prize. They've been working on a new record that's expected out sometime this year. But in the meantime, there's an incredible catalog of music to choose from. This is a song called Don't Sleep.

0: That's DJ SB with Don't Sleep. Their next album will be out later this year. And that is it for Q today. Tomorrow on the show, Megan Park started her career as an actor on the hit young adult drama, The Secret Lives of the American Teenager. But these days, she's behind the camera as a director. Her first feature film, My Old Ass, starring Aubrey Plaza, was a big hit. And now she's back as the director of one of the most anticipated shows of this summer. Megan will tell you how her experience as a mother shows up on the series and how her past as an actor on a big YA series prepared her for this new show. That's tomorrow. I'm Garby Bailey, sitting in for Tom Power. Catch you next time.
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1: Nearly 70% of France is subject to water use restrictions as drought conditions worsen amid successive heat waves. A series of heat waves over the past 3 months, compounded by drought, have broken temperature records, caused thousands of excess deaths, and fueled massive wildfires. In areas subject to the highest alert, water is reserved for priority uses such as healthcare, civil protection, drinking water, and sanitation. Under lower alert levels, restrictions apply to activities such as watering gardens and green spaces, filling swimming pools, washing cars, and irrigating crops. And France's official auditor, the Cour des Comptes, says that air traffic control in France should move towards a privatised model, given that attempts to reform the present system are failing. In a report to the Minister of Transport, the court said air traffic controller's status as civil servants does not make sense. It added that France's air traffic control system was starved of the investment and flexibility that was needed to improve it. WRP News, I'm Paul McNally.
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3: Syria sentences former President Bashar al-Assad to death. He's currently in exile in Moscow.
4: No, Russia has made it clear that they will not hand them over.
3: But the day Putin can't protect Assad, all bets are off. I'm Marco Werman. Also today, huge wait times flying into Europe.
5: I had lots of tequila, to be honest. I was like so stressed out.
3: That's one way to deal with impatience. And we're all about food on today's show.
6: What is the celebratory food that is cooked over live fire, via smoke or coal or direct heat?
3: Yep, barbecue. Still healthier than puffer fish.
7: Those who do eat too much tetrodotoxin can expect tingling at first, then their limbs going numb, and finally, their lungs can stop working.
3: All that and more today, right here on The World.
8: From Feature Story News in Washington, I'm Jagruti Dave. U.S. President Donald Trump has signed an executive order reducing the number of recommended childhood vaccines from 18 to 11. It's a move backed by Health Secretary Robert F. Kennedy Jr., but one the Centers for Disease Control and Prevention says is not supported by scientific evidence. James Goodison reports from Washington.
9: It effectively calls for fewer childhood vaccines. It also recommends splitting up a variety of vaccines that children would be expected to get, including most notably the MMR shots. That's for measles, mumps and rubella. Normally they're given all in one, but the Trump administration now recommending instead that it's done separately. And then alongside that as well, also trying to tell schools to reduce the number of vaccines they require children to have in order for them to attend. So it's a pretty sweeping measure.
8: A former US Marine is returning to the United States after Russia agreed to free him from detention. US President Donald Trump said Robert Gilman's release was very much on humanitarian grounds and happened after he spoke to his Russian counterpart Vladimir Putin. Gilman was held in Russia for more than 4 years following an incident on a train to Moscow. Nick Harper reports from Washington.
10: President Donald Trump said that the release had taken place after he spoke to the Russian President Vladimir Putin. He said that Russia had agreed to release Robert Gilman. He also said that it was very much on a humanitarian basis. Reports are that Robert Gilman is very ill and has been unable to properly eat or communicate. He was arrested more than 4 years ago for allegedly beating a police officer, that taking place while he was reportedly drunk on a train to Moscow.
8: Congolese health officials are dramatically widening their search for undetected Ebola infections, a move they say will push the already alarming case count higher in the weeks ahead. The World Health Organization's Emergency Committee is due to meet next Monday to assess the crisis, which involves a rare strain for which there is currently no vaccine. From Kinshasa, Chris Ochamringa reports.
11: They're saying this is now the fastest spreading Ebola outbreak on record. It's only second to the West African one of 2014, where 11,000 people were killed. And, you know, the DRC had another outbreak in 2018 where 2,300 people were killed in 2 years. It ended in 2020. But this one was just declared on May 15th, and we're already seeing more than 20,000 people dead. So there's a lot of concern.
8: From bureaus worldwide, this is FSN.
3: This is The World. I'm Marco Werman. Thank you for making it here today. When dictators fall, exile can offer a quick escape, but not necessarily an end to accountability. The former president of Syria, Bashar al-Assad, learned that today, sentenced to death in absentia by a Damascus court, nearly 2 years after rebels toppled his regime and forced him to flee to Moscow. Bashar al-Assad is accused of war crimes committed during the 14-year conflict that left 500,000 Syrians dead. Damascus-based analyst Mutasim Soufi says Syrians are welcoming the decision.
12: He deserves this. Assad is not a president who is seeking asylum in Russia. He is a wounded man.
3: The new post-Assad Syria is taking shape in Damascus. This week, its new government finalized an agreement with Moscow to scale back Russia's military presence on Syria's Mediterranean coast. To learn more, we reached out to Syria analyst Joshua Landis. He heads the Center for Middle East Studies at the University of Oklahoma. I started by asking him if the Kremlin will surrender Assad.
4: No, Russia has made it clear that they will not hand them over. On the other hand, once Putin steps down from power in Russia, there will be a big question mark over that issue, and I'm sure the Syrians will be pushing constantly to revisit it.
3: So is this sentence, this death sentence, more than just symbolism?
4: For the time being, it's not. But it was an important moment. And today, Syria has been carrying out televised court cases. And there was one, a very high-profile one, against Atef Najib, a cousin of the president who was in charge of torturing some young Syrians that sparked this uprising in 2011. And he stood in front of the cameras in a yellow prison suit with big black stripes on it. That was a cathartic moment for Syrians to see these trials and to hear that the president was being condemned to death. And there was a lot of celebration in Damascus. Of course, Assad presented himself as someone protecting Syria's minorities, and many of the minorities feel beaten down today, and they may look at this as a moment of grays rather than black and white.
3: A death sentence then for Atef Najib. How soon do you think that sentence will be carried out, or in a slowly evolving democratic Syria, will he be able to appeal?
4: I don't think he's going to be able to appeal, and it's not clear that Syria is evolving towards democracy. There wasn't a parliament just appointed a few weeks ago, but all the members were appointed directly or indirectly by the president. But clearly, there is a big demand in Syria for retribution and for justice to be served against many of the regime leaders, and this is a big step in that direction.
3: Adjacent to that, is Syria's new leader, al-Shara, is he making moves to assure minorities in Syria?
4: Minorities were very frightened that things could be worse. There was a massacre on the Alawite coast in March of last year. Then there was a massacre in July in the Druze territory. Israel stepped in and has protected the Druze, and the Druze have a quasi-independent statelet that they have established there. The regime has encircled it. And it's being strangled economically. It's not clear how long it will hold out. And the Kurds were defeated. The Syrian Democratic Forces that America had supported were defeated in January, February of this year. So these minorities, the Kurds, Alawites, Druze, have been defeated. And new arrangements are being made. Some are happier than others. But minorities are very worried that this is a very Sunni regime, and that they will be second-class citizens in the new Syria.
3: Asma al-Assad, she's British and Syrian national, the wife of Bashar. Is she also holed up in Moscow, and what is her status?
4: She is held up in Moscow, and so are Assad's children. We believe that they have managed to get off a few billion dollars, and they own some tall skyscrapers in downtown Moscow and are leading fairly normal lives. They've been told not to go wandering around the street. One of Bashar al-Assad's sons filmed himself walking down the streets in Moscow, and he was reprimanded for that immediately. So they are living in impunity and living in considerable luxury today.
13: It is understandable why the Assads are in Moscow. Under his regime, Syria was in Russia's orbit. The Kremlin had several military bases in Syria. What sort of deal have Damascus and Moscow now reached about the future of those bases?
4: Well, they just issued an important accord this week in which the two bases, Humaymim, which is the big Air Force base, and then another port, Tartus, are going to be converted not into exclusive Russian military bases, but they are going to be training centers for the Syrian military. But Russia's still going to play a role in both of them. So in some ways, it's a good diplomatic solution because Syria once again gets to impose its sovereignty over these two bases. But at the same time, Syria maintains relations with Moscow without alienating America. So it's downgraded Russia's role. But it has Russia with good relations because it needs Russia for votes in the UN. And it's not clear where Syria's relationship with Israel is headed because Israel's taken a whole bunch of new territory in Syria around the Golan Heights. Syria, the new president, wants Israel to move out of that and to strike a peace deal that will establish firm borders between Israel and Syria. And the United States is encouraging that, but not pushing very hard.
13: So finally, Joshua, pulling back the lens, we know that more than 3 million Syrians have returned home. What have they found as they've gone back? And are they staying to build a new Syria?
4: They're going back, but the situation, of course, is terrible in Syria because so much of it was destroyed. 90% of Syrians today are living under the poverty line.
13: As you said earlier, it's unclear if democracy in Syria is the end game, but would you say that those who've gone home are mostly rowing in that direction? And is it a cause for optimism for you?
4: It's a cause for optimism that people are going home. The major achievement of Ahmed al-Sharaa, this new president, who we have to say used to be the head of al-Qaeda in Syria, he has really transformed himself. He's given up any revolutionary ambitions. He wants peace with Israel, and he wants to rebuild the country. He has done an extraordinary thing, which is to get the embrace of President Trump and to have all American sanctions lifted from Syria. Today, Syria can rebuild, and American oil companies are back there. The World Bank just extended it $100 million in loans to rebuild the financial system. And Gulf countries are beginning to really invest money in Syria. So there is a lot of hope for rebuilding Syria and getting money back and being able to provide a home that Syrians will want to return to. Democracy, big question mark. Most Syrians today, they're very grateful to shut up, and they're willing to put up with a large degree of authoritarianism today because they see good things happening and they believe it's better for us to have an enlightened dictator. And that's the way many Syrians look at him. Not all. The minorities, 30% of Syrians, tend to be very skeptical.
13: Joshua Landis heads the Center for Middle East Studies at the University of Oklahoma. He joined us today from Washington. Colombia is coping with the aftermath of yesterday's powerful earthquake. Rescue crews and residents are currently searching for thousands of people in dozens of cities in the western coffee-growing heartland of the country. The 7.4 magnitude quake was one of the most powerful to hit the country in decades. Colombia's new president, Abelardo de las Prieya, who took office just last week, announced he was mobilizing, quote, the entire military and police apparatus to respond to the disaster. We'll have more coverage from Colombia on tomorrow's show. Flight delays and packed airports are the usual travails of the busy summer travel season, but this year, passengers heading to Europe are facing additional headaches. The EU has demanded all airports use a new biometric border system. That means non-European passengers entering the 29 countries in Europe's so-called Schengen zone must have their fingerprints taken and faces scanned. The new rules are creating havoc. The World's Europe correspondent, Orla Barry, has more.
14: It was after 5 hours standing in line at passport control in Brussels airport that Shanice Sally whipped out her phone and started recording.
15: We are still in the queue. It is, I don't even have words. It's been 5 hours now. I feel like I'm going to have a nervous breakdown at any second.
14: Sally, who's from Cape Town, had already been travelling for more than 20 hours. She'd flown to Brussels on holidays with her husband, she tells me. By the time she started recording that video, many passengers had taken to sitting on the ground.
15: I mean, people were like sitting on the floor and actually like scooting their bums up, like, you know, as we went along.
14: After 5.5 hours, Sally made it through passport control. But her ordeal wasn't over just yet.
15: We had a car booked, which we initially booked. It was about 500 euro for 3 days. But because we set our collection time for 9 a.m., when we got there at about something like 12:40, they had released our car and we obviously lost that money.
14: Sally's experience has been repeated by passengers across multiple European airports this summer. As early as last April, when the system first came fully into force, there were already signs of trouble. Max Hume, a school teacher from England, found himself stuck at passport control in Milan's Linate airport on his way home.
16: We got people vomiting in the queue because they've been stood in the heat for so long. Babies, there's a pregnant woman in the queue. It was just awful.
14: Hume's flight back to Manchester took off without him and close to 100 other irate passengers. Michael O'Leary, the boss of Europe's biggest budget airline, Ryanair, blames this summer's chaos and what he calls the bureaucratic stupidity of the EU. But he's an equally blunt message for passengers.
17: We will not wait for anybody. Our priority is to those passengers who are at the boarding gate when boarding gate starts. If you're not at the boarding gate when we finish boarding, the plane is going without you.
14: Plans to set up a new biometric border system in Europe have been in the works since 2017.
18: I think it's been a rather chaotic rollout because you've had different officials overseeing the system over such a long period of time.
14: Paul Charles is a travel consultant based in London.
18: The design has changed over that period, and then airports themselves have reacted differently to how this should have been rolled out.
14: Charles says he gets why the new border checks are needed, but rolling them out across 29 countries all at the same time and in the busy summer period was just bad planning, he says. An EU Commission spokesperson said today that close to 50,000 people have already been refused entry since the rules came into effect, and 1,500 of them are considered to have posed a security risk. But some aviation experts say the new border checks are also political. Andrew Charlton, head of aviation advocacy, an independent consultancy, says lawmakers know that talking about stricter border controls goes down well with many voters.
19: It's no more or less political than every other jurisdiction on earth doing exactly the same and turning away undesirable immigrants, you know, at a time when immigration is really an enormous political flashpoint.
14: Still, airports could have been better prepared, Charlton says. In Greece, authorities abandoned the border checks altogether at some of their airports. Travel consultant Paul Charles says that was the right call.
18: It was a wise move by the Greeks to do that, and they will be implementing it at a later stage, off-peak, when fewer people travel. And that's a wise decision by Greece that I think other countries should have taken on board.
14: The EU has warned that come September 6th, airports will no longer be allowed to do that, although there are rumours the EU Commission may extend that deadline. After all those hours at the airport, Shawnee Sally from Cape Town says she still managed to enjoy her break in Brussels.
15: I just had such a laugh afterwards. I had lots of tequila, to be honest. I was like so stressed out. And after that, oh, Belgium beer is amazing. So I just like enjoyed the moment and quickly got over it.
14: It won't stop her going back to Europe, she says. I just hope I don't have to stand for 5.5 hours next time around, just to get in, she says. For The World, I'm Orla Barry.
13: For the rest of the show today, food, from a culinary world tour of the best things to eat in hot weather to the people who are already thinking about how to grow food in outer space. That's coming up next on The World.
20: To celebrate the bicentennial of photography, which falls this year, the European House of Photography has curated the exhibition entitled La Photographie en Tous Lettres, bringing together photographs from 35 artists from a variety of eras. The exhibition traces the evolution of photography and the connection that it has fostered across continents. Showcasing artists such as Nan Goldin, who just had an exhibition at Le Grand Palais, Ralph Gibson, Martin Parr, and Frank Horvath, the chosen photographs not only highlight separate narratives, but the connections between these different artists. Furthermore, themes will be explored such as photography as art, photography as evolving technology, photographs' relationship to reality, and the scientific and journalistic duty of photographs. Tickets are €13 full price and €8 reduced. Stay tuned for more WRP Daily Cultural Tips.
13: This is The World. I'm Marco Werman. For the rest of the show today, we want to focus on food. If you're thinking some mouthwatering recipes, yeah, we've got you covered. But food is about way more than just satisfying hunger and cravings. Food tells us who we are, where we're from, even where we're going. And we'll look at all that too. But let's start with those cravings. And what better place to begin than with the classic summertime staple, barbecue. Grilled meat is as diverse as it is universal. That's made very clear in a cookbook that came out last summer. Barbecue, smoked and grilled recipes from across the globe. Chef Hugh Mangum, based in Los Angeles, compiled the recipes and spoke with me when his cookbook came out.
21: What defines barbecue to me, in the truest sense that I've now kind of come to love and learn, is what is the celebratory food that is cooked over live fire, via smoke or coal or direct heat, that is celebratory in, you know, people's rituals. It's a celebration food, whether it's a family of four, whether it's a gathering of 40. All food should be cooked from the heart, in my opinion. You know, that's the best food. But I do believe that barbecue, in its truest sense, is just a gathering, nurturous food that is cooked, you know, using and utilizing fire.
13: I love that celebratory aspect that you bring in there. Where does the word barbecue come from?
21: The word barbacoa is where barbecue is derived from, which, you know, we've used that in the U.S. to make it our national dish, which
13: it's a Spanish word, right?
21: Yes, exactly. I mean, it most definitely is our food here, you know, barbecue as we call it. But barbacoa, comes from Spanish cooking and cuisine, and it's been around for hundreds of years.
13: And what does it mean literally, barbacoa?
21: The truest sense of barbacoa is, generally meat that is cooked in the ground using fire and or coals.
13: Got it. So in the U.S., barbecue gets traced back to slavery. African Americans, as I understand it, use these cooking techniques to prepare the cuts of meat they could get access to. Is that a central global narrative, kind of people living under terrible conditions and through that deprivation had to figure out how to make do with what they had access to taste good?
21: As a general rule, yes. It was the offcuts. It was the heads, the necks, the legs, you know, the hams, everything that took longer to cook and break down because of intermuscular structure was tended to be kind of, you know, cast away. They used ingenuity to figure out how to cook those cuts to get the best out of them.
13: Aside from the U.S., where do we see that barbecue story kind of coming alive?
21: There's versions of it in Mexico, all over the Czech Republic, all of those kind of Eastern Bloc places as well. Then you get into Southeast Asia, and there's versions of cooking, but it's more high heat. But it's, you know, again, it's all of the things that were kind of cast away initially and then cooked that way.
13: Well, I mean, this is a perfect moment to bring in Mei Chow, a chef in Hong Kong and contributor to this book. Hi, Mei. How are you?
22: Hi, how are you?
13: I'm doing well. So I'll ask you in a second about what you brought specifically to this cookbook that we've been talking about with Hugh. But what are your go-to components for a Hong Kong barbecue?
22: Hong Kong barbecue, there's two types. So what we're most renowned for, because we're in the southern part of China, is a huge part of Cantonese cuisine is roasted meats. Super crispy skin pork belly. We do a char siu, which is actually a roasted pork shoulder with a glazed honey with a sweet and savory marinade. And also we roast duck and goose, and it's super common. And you'll see it on the streets where we'll have it for lunch over rice. If it's in a fancy dinner, it'll be, you know, just a main course. For the one that I specifically chose, which is the char siu, is kind of like a Hong Kong icon. So if you ever come to Hong Kong, you must have it.
13: Yeah, so tell us more about char siu, because I have seen this on menus in pretty much every Chinese restaurant I've ever eaten at. But for purists, what is char siu really about?
22: So char siu, if you literally translate it from Cantonese, it literally means like to roast on a fork. And so our ovens are, these barbecue ovens are actually vertical ovens. And what we're able to do is we first marinate in a sweet and savory marinade. And always we have to pick a certain part of the pork that's soft, but also has great marbling, because we want juicy, kind of like that, you know, the succulent fattiness that's coming through. You want the fat. You don't want to have that fat is what makes or breaks it. So you marinate it. And what you do is like you skewer it into these long skewers and you hang it inside the oven.
13: The way you're describing it, I feel like I've never had it authentically here in the U.S. Have you ever eaten authentic char siu in the U.S., Mei Chow?
22: I have my love for, you know, Chinese diaspora food. And so, you know, I do my fair trade of orange chicken, you know, and, okay, and char siu. I would have to say that, you know, if you really want the best, either use this recipe or come to Hong Kong.
13: That's a very diplomatic way of putting it, I got to say. May, I want to pick up on Hugh's point about barbecue being the celebratory food kind of event. When you throw a typical Hong Kong barbecue, what is the scene like? Is it at someone's home or do you typically go to a restaurant?
22: We typically go to restaurants because Chinese barbecue is actually quite technical. Like, it's a huge drum that people barbecue. And so it's not, there's a different type of barbecue that we do friends, but I think my American friends don't understand, because it's literally, it's a fork with two prongs. And that's a different type of barbecue over an open fire. And you can only ever skewer two chicken wings on it. And my friends don't understand why you would spend so much time, you know, barbecuing.
13: And what do you tell them? What is your argument?
22: It's the romance of barbecue, of like all things Chinese. They like sitting around a fire and just chit-chatting, and it's strategic. You need to cook the easy-to-cook stuff first, like the sausages, and then you move on to the chicken wings. You never start with chicken wings. That's an amateur move.
13: Sorting out the real from the fake chefs.
22: Yeah. But you know, like we take roasted meats really seriously, so I think especially in the roasted duck and the roasted goose category, we really have the masters who do it.
21: And something May just said that like resonates as well is like sitting around that fire. There's something so primal about what barbecue truly is in any iteration. There's something about gathering around a fire. That's how civilization started, essentially, once we figured out fire. And it's always been something we've sought out. And food is just the best, most celebratory vessel to do that with.
13: Well, it kind of feels like you're anticipating my next question, Hugh, because in Spain, you've got barbecued root vegetables. In Egypt, there's spiced fish that's barbecued. Aside from the fire, heat, and smoke, what is the common thread all other barbecue?
21: Yeah, so, you know, again, fire is the common thread. Celebration is the common thread, but also, you know, getting together. Generally, you never think about eating barbecue alone. It's something that you do with people, you go out to with people. It's shared food. Whether you're in Tokyo and going to get yakitori at an izakaya, or you're in Australia and you're having some snags, which, you know, are sausages or their version of sausage / hot dogs, it's always something that you're doing amongst people, friends, colleagues. I find it romantic and like it's just it's beautiful to me. It's just something that I've always kind of gravitated to.
13: Chef Hugh Mangum, thank you very much for coming in. And Chef Mei Chow, thank you for joining in from Hong Kong.
21: Thank you so much.
22: Thank you for having us.
13: The cookbook is Barbecue, Smoked and Grilled Recipes from Across the Globe.

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0: This is The World. I'm Marco Werman. Remember in that last story how I said that barbecue is as diverse as it is universal? Well, same deal with restaurants. For example, an Irish pub in Beijing or a Vietnamese restaurant in Berlin. Okay, how about a Philly cheesesteak joint in Tokyo? Yeah, my co-host Carolyn Beeler is a former Philadelphia resident, and when she was in Japan a couple of years back, she couldn't resist the urge to try Nihonbashi Philly. Its owner has lived in the same central Tokyo neighborhood, Nihonbashi, for three generations. Here's Carolyn.
3: Steak sizzles the same in South Philadelphia as it does in central Tokyo. But Kosuke Chujo tells me it is not as easy as it looks to make an authentic cheesesteak in Japan. It's challenging, says Chujo, who's wearing a Philadelphia Phillies t-shirt and baseball hat behind the grill. You can't find good hoagie rolls or cheese whiz here. That's the classic cheesesteak topper. So there's a pot of homemade cheese sauce bubbling on the stove.
4: And these are your homemade hoagie rolls?
5: Yeah.
3: In the dining area, there's a Phillies game on TV, a SEFTA regional rail map hanging nearby, and graffiti thick with Philly references all over the walls. It is a whole different vibe than the glimmering office towers surrounding Tokyo's central train station outside. Sitting down before the dinner rush, Chujo tells me that when he was young, his was a generation looking toward the U.S., from its jeans and sneaker styles to the music. His classmates were listening to Michael Jackson, but he was into the Philadelphia sound. His favorite artist? Patti LaBelle. Love, Need, and Want You, he says, is kind of a theme song.

0: So when Chujo opened a restaurant in 2011, he made its theme Philadelphia. But the cheesesteaks, they didn't sell well. Visitors told him they weren't authentic, and they were off the menu for a long time. Then in 2021, Chujo and his wife and business partner Tomomi were searching for a way to boost COVID-era business, and they pinned their hopes on bringing back the cheesesteak. So they went on their very first trip to Philly in 2021 on reconnaissance.
1: Breakfast, cheesesteak. Lunch, cheesesteak. Dinner, cheesesteak.
0: 4 weeks of three cheesesteaks a day. His main takeaway? Their cheesesteaks, they needed to be bigger. The cheese whiz recipe took some tweaking too. Tomomi Chujo was in charge of the whiz.
2: Japanese cheese tastes no good, actually. So when I started making homemade whiz, I tried to... Oh my god, I cannot say. これが入ったら急に喋れなくなる。わかる?わかる?
0: She gets nervous when I point the microphone in her direction.
2: So it's getting nervous because, it's recorded, so...
0: She says she tested out all the cheeses available at the local Costco. The shredded Mexican-style cheese was the winner, the only one that wasn't grainy in a roux with butter, milk, flour, and heavy cream.
2: And this one, it works. Yeah, Costco is very, very special for us.
0: So, of course, I have to try one of these Tokyo Philly cheesesteaks. All right, we'll take one Philly cheesesteak. Whiz whiz. It is appropriately huge, and I split it with my interpreter, Hiro Sasso. At the table, he eyes the beef, onions, and cheese spilling out of the sesame-covered hoagie roll and picks up his chopsticks. Oh, this is a hands situation, Hiro.
3: Oh, really?
2: Yeah.
3: But yeah. Okay. Go wild, right? Okay.
0: The cheese sauce is not nearly neon and processed enough to be authentic, but it is very tasty. Mm. It's very buttery. You can taste the butter.
3: I never had this kind of dish before.
0: Lots of American tourists come through here, but locals too, including Tatsuki Nagano, a Japanese businessman picking up a cheesesteak to go after work.
4: It's awesome.
0: It's awesome?
4: Awesome.
0: What do you like about it?
4: It's more like an American taste. It's very difficult to define, but it just reminds me when I was in the United States, I just had this kind of dish before.
0: Nagano says it takes him back to his grad school days. It is a taste of home for Trey Adams, a Floridian who lives in Japan.
5: It's better than Pat Keynes and Geno's for sure if you want to go to Philly. It's better than that. It's a 9.5 out of 10 right now.
0: Business is booming this year after the Chujo's story was featured in Philly news outlets and got some love from the city's sports teams. Evidence that Kosuke Chujo's long-held affection for Philadelphia, it's mutual.
6: My co-host Carolyn Beeler there reclaiming her Philly roots in Tokyo.

0: One place we don't associate a lot with food, outer space. But for space travelers on long-term missions, they will have to think about food, even grow it themselves in some pretty inhospitable environments. In the spring of last year, the European Space Agency made some baby steps in that direction. It sent a mini food lab known as a bioreactor into space aboard a SpaceX rocket for a 3-hour flight to see what they could actually produce. The goal is to have a working food production plant on the International Space Station within several years. Akhil Shamsul is the CEO of Frontier Space, the British biotech company involved in the food lab. When he and I spoke in April last year, I asked him to describe that bioreactor.
1: It's like a cooking pot or an oven. Fundamentally, what you do is you put your microbes in there, you put them in a nice controlled environment. Essentially, it's a growing vessel for microbes. So let's say we have a yeast, for example, we put them in a bioreactor, bring it into space, we grow them, and then the yeast will produce proteins that we want to use for our application. And this could be from biomaterial, pharmaceutical, or fuel.
0: The rocket was in space for 3 hours. Now it's back down on Earth. When you examine the returned bioreactor, what are you going to be looking for?
1: There will be some influence in terms of the environment it endured, going up, going down, and even though the small time frame of microgravity. Fundamentally, what we will do is we will bring it back down, bring the sample to Imperial, and Imperial will do a lot of post-analysis, just trying to understand how does the biology experience, and can we still grow them after all of this journey?
0: You mentioned Imperial. That's Imperial College in London, which you're collaborating with. Yeah. So let's scale back any kind of hopes that you'll send this bioreactor up in space and you'll come back with a steak. I mean, how far away is that concept?
1: Yeah, so it depends on how much funding goes into this development. The technology that we're developing now is a smaller scale bioreactor. And what we're trying to do is trying to get a larger scale within a 2 years timeline. This allows us to grow the larger proteins, but there's one or two steps after that. Is that how do we extract the proteins? How do we then powderize them to make them into, I don't know, steak using a 3D bioprinter, for example?
0: Do the basic facts of being in space limit what you'll actually be able to grow in a space-based lab?
1: Yeah, so I mean, this is something that is the next frontier, right? I think there's a lot of study that still needs to be done in space environment, but the idea of using synthetic biology to produce specific protein is something relatively new. There will be some impact of microgravity in terms of growing the microbes, but there's also been studies showing that they can actually aggregate and yield better production. So there's still sort of uncharted territory that we need to navigate.
0: Yeah, and with the ISS, the International Space Station, I mean, you've got a lot of different food cultures to address. Mm-hmm. The food's got to be appetizing and taste good, whether you're in outer space or not. How are you going about creating tasty food?
1: Again, this is very important, right? I think for morale, just having a nice food that someone can relate, it's extremely important. So the benefit of actually using this kind of precision fermentation is that we can actually cultivate flavor profile compounds, for example. So we can actually make Indian cuisine, Chinese cuisine, to be able to really just produce that food that we can relate to for morale purposes.
0: I'm wondering, Akhil, if when you get to the food kind of proof of concept and it's at scale, are you going to be an official taste tester?
1: It's a good question. I don't know if you've seen the news piece. So BBC was covering this and we actually did a taste test where the chef did a dumpling. The flavor is there. Obviously, there's still some things that need to be fixed, but it's not off-putting. It can actually be quite a nice, tasty meal.
0: What kind of dumpling was it?
1: Basically ground up yeast put into a dumpling shell, ginger taste. Yeah.
0: Even in space, they say bon appetit. Akhil Shamsul is the CEO of Frontier Space, a British biotech company that's part of the European Space Agency's project to make food in space. Growing food in zero gravity, talk about a steep learning curve. And speaking of food we can learn from, you better know what you're doing ahead of time in Southeast Asia with the pufferfish. Fishing boats haul them in and throw most of them back. Some pufferfish, though, will be brought to market for diners who want to take a chance with the underwater balloon of death, as it's known. Patrick Nguyen brought us this story in June of 2023 from Bangkok.
2: People say the flavor of pufferfish is pretty mild, clean, and only faintly fishy. But hardcore pufferfish lovers hope for a little something extra. Warm tingles spreading across their lips.
3: You can actually feel the burning and prickling sensation.
2: Seeking out that burning and prickling, says Dr. Eileen Tan, is flirting with danger. Tan is head of the Marine Studies Department at the University Sines in Malaysia. She's one of the region's top pufferfish experts. Bottom line, she says, eating pufferfish, not the best idea.
3: If you are a risk taker and would like to try, by all means, get a certified chef to do that for you.
2: But there aren't many certified pufferfish chefs outside of Japan. Japan is well known for serving the fish and also for putting its sushi chefs under rigorous training.
3: In Japan, a chef needs to undergo extensive training preparing and eating the fish. You prepare, you eat yourself and see whether you pass the test or not.
2: Not passing the test could mean getting seriously ill. Pufferfish also have a following in the Southeast Asian tropics. They're native to this region, but it's more of an underground thing. Selling the fish is flat out illegal in the Philippines and Thailand, and in Indonesia and Malaysia, it's a gray area of the law. Dr. Tan says pufferfish produce a chemical called tetrodotoxin.
3: This toxin is a biological defense weapon.
2: Animal predators know. Eating a pufferfish is instant death. But humans, well, we have ways of cutting around the most toxic organs, the ovaries and gonads, and just eating the other bits.
3: But significant amounts are also detected in the muscles and skin.
2: It's pretty hard, she says, to totally avoid eating at least a little toxin. Cooking the meat doesn't make it go away either. Every year, a few people in this region eat pufferfish and end up dead. Mostly because there are almost no certified chefs. People just cook it at home. Last month, an elderly couple in Malaysia bought some online, prepared it at home, and died. That prompted health officials to clarify, selling toxic pufferfish for food is forbidden. But it's still easy to find.
4: Why?
5: Hello, hi, do you sell pufferfish?
4: Yes, we have.
2: This week, I tried to buy poisonous pufferfish from this Malaysian mail order shop, someplace I found on Facebook. In Malay, pufferfish is called ikan buntal.
5: Do you have ikan buntal?
4: Ikan buntal, yes, we have.
5: Yeah, I just want to ask, is it okay to eat?
4: You WhatsApp me, I would tell everything in the WhatsApp.
2: Chat with me on WhatsApp, she said. We did, and she agreed to sell it to me, but was clear, saying, I'm not telling you to eat it. Dr. Eileen Tan really discourages buying any fish online unless you know the source. With so much overfishing, trawlers struggle to find enough traditional edible fish, and some may secretly mix in pufferfish with, say, mackerel. Pufferfish are not rare at all.
3: The meat of pufferfish is relatively cheap, so sometimes it can illegally go into other meat as well.
2: Those who do eat too much tetrodotoxin can expect tingling at first, then their limbs going numb, and finally, their lungs can stop working. And by the way, there is no antidote. For The World, I'm Patrick Nguyen in Bangkok.
0: Hard to imagine pufferfish becoming a fad, but consider for a moment what you might be putting into your grocery carts decades from now. Most likely, it'll be very different from what we're eating now because climate change is making many of the foods we enjoy today harder to grow. Consider one case in rural Honduras. As the world's TV's Isaiah reported for us, in the summer of 2022, a collective of women farmers is starting to plant new crops that fare better in a drier climate.
6: From Guatemala to Costa Rica, there is a region where extreme weather is affecting farmers across Central America. Locals call it the dry corridor. Agriculture is the backbone of the economy there, and corn is the biggest crop. But corn depends largely on rain, and it hasn't rained enough in recent years. And when it does rain, the dry ground often floods. Whoa. This video shows recent flooding in El Triunfo, a rural community in Honduras, close to the border with Nicaragua. Hilda Betancourt is a farmer who lives in the area.
7: Imagínense que cuando bien llueve bastante o no llueve casi.
6: She says people are losing their crops over and over again, either because it rains too much or because it doesn't rain at all. Betancourt says many of her neighbors end up migrating to the capital of Honduras or even farther away to Mexico or the U.S. The UN World Food Program found that nearly a third of those who leave the dry corridor say it's because of extreme weather. That's why last year, the UN World Food Program started teaching farmers in the area how to plant crops other than corn, more able to survive in a changing climate.
8: Entonces, vamos a empezar. Esto se le llama plantul.
6: In this video, a teacher from the World Food Program shows a group of women when a seedling is ready to be transplanted. Hilda Betancourt says this program helped her learn more about cashews, which she started planting a few years ago.
7: Empezamos a ver los beneficios que tenía esa planta, que era la más resistente.
6: Betancourt says cashews proved to be very adaptable to the long dry season in El Triunfo. She's had two successful harvests so far, even in a year when bad weather destroyed corn crops. And she formed a co-op with 40 other people, mostly women, to harvest and process cashew. Gustavo Tábora is with the World Food Program in Honduras.
9: Contratan mano de obra, y es mano de obra de la comunidad que forma.
6: He says the co-op that Betancourt leads is now able to hire locals and help them before they take dangerous routes to migrate. Tábora is also introducing other crops, like dragon fruit. As the world adapts to climate change, people will require substantial dietary shifts, says Walter Willett, a researcher with the Harvard School of Public Health.
10: We have created a situation where our global population is dependent on a very small number of crops. We should try to diversify the sources of food that we consume, different kinds of grain, wider range of fruits and vegetables.
6: He says even with climate

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2: Whether in Cabourg in Normandy or in Cannes on the French Riviera, WRP stays with you 24 hours a day during your vacation.
3: This is The World. I'm Marco Werman. When it's as hot as this summer has been in Boston, you don't even want to think about turning on the oven. We home chefs are not alone on this hot planet. So for the next few minutes, our reporters bring you some of the things they crave when temperatures go through the roof, starting in Turkey.
4: Right now, I am sitting on the harbor with a bunch of little fishing boats.
3: That's Duri Buscarin reporting from a beach town on the Aegean Sea.
4: My summer food is what I affectionately call boat food.
3: And here's what she means by that.
4: Here in Turkey, I have all of these memories of putting like used watermelon rinds in a fish trap and catching fish and then frying it on deck and eating it that night. Fish can sometimes be risky in the summer, right? Because it's so hot. You have to know it's fresh. But there is nothing better than eating a plate of fried fish, like salty, lemony, maybe with some like rocket or arugula on the side that you kind of bite in between bites. There's nothing like a plate of that next to the water when it's hot outside.
3: If the fish are not biting, Duri recommends another Turkish specialty made with an herb that grows near the seaside.
4: It's called Deniz Borulcisi, or sea beans.
3: You'll be quizzed on that name later.
4: It just has this really earthy, interesting taste that always reminds me of the summer.
3: Reporter Duri Buscarin there in Çeşme, Turkey. Another summer culinary recommendation is something our correspondent in India has been eating since she was a kid.
5: I'm Sushmita Pathak in Delhi, India. It's 91 degrees Fahrenheit. So on days like this, my go-to dish is curd rice. It's a very simple, humble dish, curd and rice. Curd is unsweetened yogurt. It's easy on your gut, and most importantly, the dish is cool because of the yogurt. And so as you eat it, it cools you from the inside almost. I've just prepared a batch of rice. I've added a generous amount of yogurt to it. And I'm also going to add a little bit of milk and a pinch of salt. And the rice is really soft, so it's not like your basmati rice. This is more of a mushy rice. You can have this right now as it is, but if you want to take it to the next level, add a little tempering of spices and ghee. I'm heating a tablespoon of ghee, and to that I'm going to add some cumin seeds, some mustard seeds, curry leaves. My mom used to make it during the summers, but also when we had a fever, then this was something that would soothe you. I still make it almost once a week or more during the summers.
3: Sushmita Pathak reporting from her kitchen in Delhi. Let's point our summer cool foods compass to South America for something thirst-quenching.
6: I'm Tibi Saizea in Caracas, Venezuela, and we're going to make a quick stop to get some sugarcane juice. Tamo! Sugarcane is one of my favorite drinks. It is the liquid extracted from pressed sugarcane. It is popular as a drink in many tropical countries. It's very common to see street vendors crushing peeled sugarcane. And it's usually served with a dash of lime or ginger juice. This drink is refreshing.
3: Yeah, it sounds very refreshing. That was The World's Tibi Saizea in Caracas, Venezuela. For our fourth stop in our efforts to whip up something that makes sense in hot weather, Spain got dealt plenty of heat this summer, but the country is, after all, the source of a delicious chilled soup, which you can find if you know where to look.
7: I'm Jerry Haddon in Barcelona. I'm in my kitchen. We've got all the doors and windows open, so you might hear birds outside chirping. So I'm going to make salmorejo for lunch. Think of salmorejo as a bit like gazpacho's thicker cousin, one of the main differences being that it has breadcrumbs in it. The rest of the ingredients are tomatoes, peppers, onions, cucumber, garlic, olive oil, and salt. You put all of that together in the proper proportions in a blender, then you chill it for a couple of hours, then serve it as a refreshing appetizer or as a standalone dish to combat the heat. Salmorejo, like a lot of comfort foods, at least in Spain, has humble origins.

0: comes from the south, where over a century ago, rural Andalusians were keen on not letting any food go to waste, even old bread. But it's become popular all over Spain. So a big shout out to Andalusia, because salmorejo is delicious.
1: The world's Jerry Haddon in Barcelona making a salmorejo, a.k.a. gazpacho's cousin. One last item from the chill side of the menu. For this, our reporter brings us a family recipe for a refreshing dip on a hot day.
2: I'm Shirin Jafari in my kitchen in Boston, and I am thinking about making one of my favorite dishes this time of year. It's called abduhiyar. I learned this recipe from my grandmother in Iran. She used to make it for us all the time in the summer. I can still smell the fresh cucumber and the dried mint and rose petals that she used to crush in the palm of her hands to release all the flavors and the aroma. All right, let's see what we have here. I just need a small bowl. Here's what you need. First, a fresh cucumber. Cucumbers are really nice and refreshing this time of year. They have a lot of water and all of those good minerals that your body needs after you've been sweating all day. So grate a nice medium-sized cucumber, or if you're using one of those smaller Persian ones, use a couple of them, and then take a good dollop of yogurt. I like mine nice and chilled. Throw in a few raisins and crushed walnuts. You can also drop in a few ice cubes as well to make it even cooler. Finally, and this is a big part of the recipe, I toast a big pita bread, crush it to smaller pieces, and throw it in the mix there. Now, you can go all fancy with this recipe and add rose petals and dried mint. It does elevate the flavor and the smell. But hey, it's summer and it's hot outside. You just don't feel like going on a quest to find these extra ingredients. You can totally skip this and add any herb you might have in your fridge. Add a pinch of salt and some crushed pepper. This dish is the symbol of summer for me. It's light and refreshing. It's also pretty, because what I do is I use some of the pink rose petals and the green dried mint to decorate it. I add a few extra raisins on top as well, and it just looks absolutely gorgeous. Happy summer to you all.
1: And a very happy summer to you, Shirin Jafari.

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More of our reporting on YouTube. We are at The World News GBH. I'm Marco Werman. You keep cool, stay hydrated, and we'll see you right back here tomorrow.

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By the PRX Ambassador Council, whose members include Paul Atwater Connolly, Helen and Russell Pine, and the Sarlo Family Foundation. 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
1: Hello and welcome to Newsday on the BBC World Service with Catherine Bureau-Hanger in Nairobi and James Cotnell here in London.
2: Rescue workers in Colombia are working against the clock to free survivors trapped after Monday's powerful earthquake. We'll head to one of the most affected cities, Cali, to speak to someone providing mental health first aid, some of the many people traumatized by the disaster.
1: Also, a father in India tells us that the pressure from medical entrance exams contributed to his son taking his own life.
2: People across large parts of Europe are preparing for a once-in-a-lifetime solar eclipse late on Wednesday.
3: Very excited to see it. I've seen one. It was beautiful, it was amazing, and I'm so happy to have the chance to see one again.
1: And we hear some worrying statistics about youth unemployment across the world too. That's after the latest world news.
4: BBC News with Roisin Hasty. People displaced by the earthquake in Colombia are spending a second night in shelters or outdoors as efforts to rescue those trapped in the rubble continue. There have been more than 100 aftershocks since the original quake on Monday. At least 240 people are now reported to have died. Maria José Torres Macho is the United Nations resident coordinator in Bogotá.
5: Most of the health institutions and hospitals have been down, and even schools that is normally used in Colombia for emergency and people gathering together once their homes are destroyed. So shelters also need electricity, water and sanitation. So it's a pretty dire situation. The good news in this catastrophic event is that coordination has been extremely effective with the national authorities on the lead and the humanitarian team on the ground.
4: A Venezuelan human rights organization says a kidnapped indigenous leader has been found dead. Julio Rodriguez went missing on the 2nd of August in Venezuela, allegedly kidnapped by dissident Colombian left-wing rebels operating across the border. The rights organization Probea said the area faces pressure from illegal mining of coltan, tin, gold and rare earths, with deposits controlled by armed groups. The German cabinet is expected later to approve draft plans to give the country's domestic and foreign spy agencies sweeping new powers to counter cyber and hybrid threats. Our Berlin correspondent Jessica Barker reports.
6: Under the plans, which still need to be signed off by lawmakers, there'd be new conditional powers to hack, disrupt or even deceive hostile actors. There'd also be bolstered capabilities to counter drone threats. That's as the government's warned the country's a daily target of hybrid warfare, a term which can refer to disinformation, cyber attacks and sabotage. Last week, an explosive-laden drone was discovered near Ukrainian cargo planes at Leipzig Airport. US media has reported that American officials have linked the incident to Russia. Moscow's denied involvement.
4: The Zimbabwean authorities say 15 bodies have been recovered after a passenger ferry capsized on Lake Kariba. They say 77 people have been rescued, but 27 are missing. Paddy Maguire reports.
7: Zimbabwe's National Disaster Management Agency said the ferry had been overloaded when it set off. An inspection of ticket sales confirmed there were 114 adult passengers on board, plus 5 crew, and an unknown number of children below ticketing age. The vessel was authorised to carry only 90 people. Footage shared online appears to show the overturned hull floating in the water. Search and rescue efforts are continuing. Lake Kariba straddles the border between Zimbabwe and Zambia and is one of the world's largest man-made reservoirs.
4: BBC News. Media reports in the United States say Immigration and Customs Enforcement officers, known as ICE, may soon be kitted out with gloves that can deliver painful electric shocks. The Department of Homeland Security said ICE is looking to buy thousands of the gloves. Civil rights advocates have expressed alarm, saying that ICE officers already use excessive force with little accountability. A man who was widely praised for his bravery during last year's mass shooting at Bondi Beach in Australia has had unrelated assault charges against him dropped. Ahmed Al-Ahmed was hailed as a hero after video footage showed him disarming a gunman during the attack, in which he sustained gunshot wounds. Earlier this year, Mr. Ahmed was accused of stalking and assaulting his father. A police prosecutor said the complainant had retracted his statement. New Zealand's Prime Minister Christopher Luxon says he has the full support of his party's members of parliament following a confidence vote in his leadership. Mr. Luxon's National Party has seen its support slipping just 3 months ahead of a general election, with concern over the economy and rising unemployment. The British driver Andy Green has set another world speed record, this time in a hydrogen-powered vehicle. The 64-year-old reached a speed of just under 654 kilometres an hour at the Bonneville Salt Flats in the US state of Utah. Mr. Green told the BBC how he felt afterwards and praised his JCB team.
8: Very excited. It's been a successful day. It's been a successful couple of weeks. It's been a successful year. The extraordinary thing about JCB is they've taken two of these digger engines, developed them up from 74 horsepower up to 800 horsepower each, running on pressurized hydrogen, put them in this 32-foot long, 2.5-ton race car, put two of these monster engines in there and managed to make that work.
4: BBC News.
2: Thank you for that news. 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
1: In the programme today, we're going to head to the heart of the area affected by the earthquake in Colombia in just a second. We have an extraordinary interview from India to bring you to, with a father mourning his son. And we'll hear about an upcoming solar eclipse as well.
2: So will you be looking out for that solar eclipse? You can send us a message on anything you hear on the programme by sending us a WhatsApp or text message to our usual number. That's +447 786 20 50 85.
1: In Colombia, the terrible extent of the damage and the loss of life in the aftermath of Monday's 7.4 magnitude earthquake in the west of the country are becoming clearer. At least 240 people are known to have died, and nearly 200 others are missing. Volunteers have been forming human chains to remove bits of rubble by hand. Excavators and cranes are also being used. At least 100 aftershocks have been recorded since the initial quake. Well, Cali is one of the worst hit cities, and one of the people working to help people there is the mental health advisor Pamela Londoño from the global health charity Project Hope. When we spoke, I started by asking her when she first realized the scale of this disaster.
9: I went outside to exercising really early in the morning, and then suddenly the ground started to shake. So I realized there was, you know, an earthquake or something happening. Then I looked up and then I saw a building next to me balancing from one side to the other. So I started to call my family, but there was no connection. There was no signal. So I couldn't realize how heavy was the earthquake until I got to my mother-in-law's house. And then I saw all the roof went down, and then all the walls were cracked. And yeah, so I didn't realize the severity until I started to talk to my family members, to my friends. And the afternoon when I went to the hospital, one of the major hospitals in the region, and saw how patients had were evacuated and were outside on the parking lot, and also how a part of that hospital went down because of the earthquake. I've heard from friends and family members, you know, how their houses are really damaged, and some of them have lost everything.
1: That must be incredibly difficult for people to deal with physically, but I guess mentally as well.
9: Absolutely. So the psychological impact is also huge. There are a lot of people traumatized by seeing, you know, their houses behind, like going down, and also having to, you know, rescue some of their family members and pets and children among the rubble. So it has a significant psychological impact. You know, we're still in the acute phase of this natural disaster. And it's also at this point when, you know, we still have hope to find people alive in those, you know, in the middle of this trouble. But it's also after this phase when they are starting to get in some news from those family members, or getting to know that they died, that all this grief will start, and the shock will be even more real than it is now.
1: I was just thinking from a mental health perspective, what it must do to someone waiting for news of a loved one to hear news of someone being pulled out alive. I think a woman was pulled out alive not that long ago. Presumably, people must feel a surge of hope and think that maybe that could happen for their family member. But tragically, these cases are quite rare as well.
9: We are still hearing, some people from the inside and people alive. So this is like a situation that keeps hope alive. And of course, it can be rare, especially as time passes, right? So it's been already more than 24 hours, where we are still within the 48 hours time frame, which give us even more hope. So yeah, that's, at this point, it starts to become a really challenging situation, and it's hard to keep on, to keep that hope as time passes. But yeah, the rescue teams are there in place, and a lot of community members are helping, because there is this sense of community and a lot of civil society. So the more we provide this immediate support, the best it is, because that will help them feel supported, and that acute stress that it's generated by this situation might go down, and then they will be able to recover better and start, understanding what is happening, what is going to happen next, how they could go through this situation.
1: And for you, I imagine this must be, as you try to help others, a very stressful, difficult time for you as well.
9: Absolutely. Yeah, it is also stressful for me. So my background is in clinical psychology, but I'm also a human being who, have emotions and thoughts and feelings. So this is something that I'm aware of, on how this could also impact me personally. I always look for support when I need it. I try to be mindful and aware of my stress responses in my body, my trauma responses as well, so I can be, in a good mental health state to be able to witness difficult things, but also to provide the care and the support the other community members need.
1: Do you think this is a tragedy that is going to shape your region for months, maybe years to come?
9: Absolutely. So we're definitely going through a really difficult situation that it's making us as well more resilient. And it's teaching us on, what are the things that we need to improve for future natural disasters? What are the things that are working really well? And what are the things and the gaps that we definitely need to fill to be more prepared, but as well to be able to better support each other?
1: That is Pamela Londoño from the global health charity Project Hope, speaking to us from Cali in Colombia.
2: Now, India is facing a growing crisis over the immense pressure placed on young people by its highly competitive education system. The issue has come into sharp focus following a scandal over leaked medical entrance exam papers last month, which sparked massive protests. More than 2 million students were affected when the exam was cancelled and ordered to be repeated. Families say the uncertainty and the pressure put on students is substantial. Official figures show that more than 14,000 students took their own lives in 2024 when exams were also leaked. This is about 80% more than a decade earlier. Academic stress and failure in exams are some of the cited causes. The crisis has sparked a wider debate about India's education system and the intense expectations placed on students. In June this year, Kahan Patel, a 17-year-old student, took his own life days before resitting his National Medical Studies entrance exam. The assessment, which he had taken a month earlier, had been cancelled. I've been speaking to his father, Prashant Patel, who's a lawyer in the western city of Surat, and he began by telling me what his son was like.
10: Oh, he's a very good, decent and nice boy I could ever imagine. As compared to today's generation, he was a quiet guy. Not like other children who is misbehave or mischief. He never did that thing. He's polite. A polite boy.
4: Yes. When did he decide to become a doctor? Just tell us about how he came to that decision and what
10: just
4: he did next.
10: Just 2 years back. Just 2 years back, when he got his results from 10th standard. 10th is a board examination in Indian system. So he got very good marks, almost 94-95%. So he told me that, Daddy, I want to go for medicines and I want to go for NEET preparation.
4: Just to explain for our listeners, the NEET exams are the entry exams for those who want to study medicine at university level. And that's the big start for their careers. And for students themselves, what does it take for them to study? It takes several years for some of them to be able to pass these exams.
10: Yeah, Catherine, I had seen so many kids over here in India that they are preparing NEET so seriously. I didn't know that Kahan was one of them, because I had seen some of the students are preparing NEET for almost 3 years, 5 years.
4: Yes, because some students study throughout the day, 19-hour days, 14-hour days, trying to prepare. Yeah. And some families have to sell land or even take out loans.
10: Yeah. I had met so many other parents, and a few of them are very poor. And they just sold almost their everything to make their son or make their daughter go up with their career.
4: Because you're in a privileged position that you could afford that tuition for him and to help him prepare for those exams.
10: As I told you, Katrina, that's one of us only. But see with other people, see with other students, see with other child. There are students whose parents are farmers. Some of them are laborers. Some of them are the middle class who sold their gold savings and everything.
4: So earlier this year, Kahan sat for the NEET exams. He was excited when he came out. He thought he'd done really well. Yeah. Just tell us about how he felt at that day.
10: In the evening at 8 p.m., he called me and told me that, Dad, I'm sorry. I was so excited. I was so happy. I was enjoying. I was celebrating. So I just forgot to call you back. So I told him, that's okay, beta. Just take your time. You have given your 2 years of life. Now you have done very well. Then enjoy. That's okay. He told me that I'm going out with friends and going for dinner. Just enjoy your life there. That's okay.
4: We have the Cockroach Junta Party that has emerged following the controversy when it was revealed that exam's paper was leaked. How did Kahan react when he found out that news and the fact that he would have to sit the exam again?
10: On 12th May, the newspaper has declared that the newspaper has been leaked. So I tried to hide this news, but somehow Kahan got that news. I know so many of the students had flew for the vacation, and some of them are busy with their parents. All the students have given their 1 year, 2 year, 5 years, and government declared them to come back. So obviously Kahan get to know that, and he never discussed with me or with his mother. Or maybe not even his coaching sirs or ma'ams. He never discussed this thing. He was just angry inside himself. Why should I have to go back again with the examination? I had done my best. And now 1 more month again. And why me?
4: Yes. How did you come to find out that Kahan had died? And how are you coping as a family?
10: First was the watchman. Watchman called the society secretary. And then society secretary called my wife called my brother-in-law called me. I was in Surat at that time. On 11th family prayer, that was the last time I see the Kahan in front of me. And in that particular month, from 12th May to 18th June, I had so busy schedule in Surat. I was in contact with Kahan on the phone only.
4: You traveled to New Delhi twice and joined student protests that started following the scandal. Why did you feel it was important to do that?
10: CJ protest was before Kahan's death was continuing. But on 28th, Sonam sir declared his hunger strike. And that has been only 10 days of Kahan's death. I was inspired and I was very thankful to those kids who became the voice of Kahan. Kahan was not able to speak to parents or to openly anybody, but they became the voice of Kahan.
4: And that was Prashant Patel, father of Kahan Patel.
1: This is Newsday on the BBC World Service with Catherine in Nairobi and James in London. These are our main stories. Colombians displaced by Monday's earthquake are spending a second night in precarious conditions. At least 240 people are now reported to have died. We've got lots of messages in on this, including from Vamia Nayuba Sharif in Philadelphia, who says, many thanks to the rescue workers in Colombia for their tireless efforts in bringing back loved ones under the rubble. And Paul West Iduhon in Abuja, Nigeria, says, may the souls of the people who lost their lives in Colombia rest in perfect peace. Amen. Also, Germany is planning to loosen restrictions on its spy agencies to counter domestic and foreign threats. And the British driver Andy Green has broken another land speed record, this time in a hydrogen-powered vehicle that reached more than 650 kilometres an hour. And we have an interview with Andy Green that we're going to bring you a little later on in the programme.
4: Well, let's get the latest sports news now with Isaac Fannin. And Isaac, it's a big day in this year's WAFCON.
11: Yes, it is indeed. It is semi-final day at the Women's Africa Cup of Nations. The opening game will see Algeria take on debutants Malawi. We're going to hear from their star players, the Chiwenga sisters, a bit later on in the programme. They've been speaking to the World Service's Maz Faruqi in Rabat. After that match, the hosts Morocco will take on Cameroon as they look to make it to a third straight WAFCON final. In men's football, Aston Villa boss Unai Emery has confirmed that Ollie Watkins, Ezri Konsa and Emi Martinez have not travelled to Austria for the Super Cup final against Paris Saint-Germain on Wednesday. Of course, that sees the winners of the Europa League take on the winners of the Champions League. The trio have been given an extended break after playing for their respective countries at this summer's World Cup. A bit of drama, actually, from that game. PSG have been given an extra dressing room because they were unhappy with the facilities in Salzburg. With Villa using the home dressing room, PSG officials saying the away dressing room was too small. More sport a little bit later on in the programme.
4: Lucky PSG indeed. Isaac, thank you.
1: A new report from the International Labour Organization says global youth unemployment rose in 2025 to 67 million people between the ages of 15 to 24. Our business presenter, Maura Fogarty, has been looking into this and joins us now. Hi to you. So what is causing this increase?
12: Yeah, so the ILO, the International Labour Organization, cites several factors for this. The first one being you've got kind of weaker economic growth, across the entire world. That means that there's sluggish job creation, right? When the economy is not growing as fast, there are fewer jobs being created, but also geopolitical tensions as well, putting a dampening effect on the amount of jobs that are being created, new jobs that are being created to absorb these younger populations entering the workforce. They also cite AI as something to look out for because a lot of the jobs that are most risk to AI tend to be jobs that are sort of like entry level, clerical, administrative, maybe even kind of basic manufacturing. And these tend to be sort of the entry level jobs for younger people.
1: Mm. Do we know which areas of the world are hardest hit?
12: Well, if you look at the pure numbers, there are two kind of sub-regions, they call it, the Arab states and North Africa. So youth unemployment in the Arab states stands at 26.2%. North Africa stands at 22.6%. But these numbers actually hide something that's even more kind of interesting or actually more discouraging for them, is that the unemployment rate looks at the number of young people between the ages of 15 to 24 who don't have a job and are looking for a job. But there's another metric called NEET, and that's young people not in employment, education, or training. And if you look at these two particular regions, one in three of them are in NEET. That means one in three are not in any kind of paid labor or paid work at all.
1: Maura Fogarty on our business desk in Singapore. Thank you very much indeed for that. Now, millions of people in many parts of Europe will be able to see a total solar eclipse of the sun later today. That's when the moon completely covers the sun. Here in the UK, it will be a partial eclipse, with some people in the southwest of the country seeing up to 95% of the sun being covered. The total eclipse starts at sunrise over the Arctic coast of northern Siberia, then sweeps over the Arctic Ocean, Greenland, Iceland, the North Atlantic, Portugal's far northwest, and northern Spain, where our science correspondent, Palab Ghosh, is waiting to see it for himself.
13: The cathedral bells of the picturesque medieval city of Burgos call the faithful to prayer. It's done so for centuries, but now it's a magnet for pilgrims of a different sort. Visitors are flocking here to witness a total solar eclipse.
14: I've travelled from Canada to come see the eclipse.
15: Last time there was an eclipse in Burgos, it was in 1905, so we've been waiting for this for 121 years.
3: Very excited to see it. I've seen one. It was beautiful, it was amazing, and I'm so happy to have the chance to see one again.
13: In a total eclipse, the moon completely covers the sun's bright disk, revealing its shimmering atmosphere. It hangs in the sky like a gigantic shimmering black pearl. For a few moments, day turns to night and reality into a dream as we witness the sun's hidden beauty.
16: It's quite magical. It's very otherworldly.
13: Once people have seen one, many follow them all over the world, such as Paul and Julie Lee, who've travelled here from Henley-on-Thames in southern England.
16: This one is in a beautiful country in the middle of the summer, what's not to like? And actually, it's going to be a very different eclipse, I think, from the ones that I've seen before, because it's very low on the horizon.
17: The shared experience part of it is truly remarkable, and I think people who don't get underneath the totality don't ever appreciate that.
18: It's not the same as watching it on the telly.
17: It's certainly not the same as watching it on the telly, not even the BBC.
13: Eclipse glasses are essential when looking at the sun. Right down the path of Dr. Martin Griffiths, an astronomer turned eclipse guide, briefs his party on the risks.
19: It's so bright, so strong, that you could end up damaging your eyesight.
13: But he tells me the glasses can be taken off once the moon completely covers the sun's bright disk.
19: So wait until totality to look at it with the naked eye. But also remember that there are lots and lots of astronomical societies across Spain, across the UK, who are putting on shows so that people can come along and see things properly through properly filtered telescopes. And of course, they'll all have eclipse glasses as well.
13: The total eclipse begins over northern Siberia at sunrise, crosses the Arctic Ocean, Greenland, Iceland, and then sweeps across the North Atlantic and the northern half of Spain, clipping a corner of Portugal, before ending near the Balearic Islands at sunset. But many others in Europe, including the UK, will see a partial eclipse, where the moon covers more than 90% of the sun, according to Dr. Tim Revel, who's executive editor of New Scientist.
20: So with a partial eclipse, it begins with the moon slowly starting to move in front of the sun. And over the course of about an hour or so, it will take progressively bigger chunks out of the sun as it slowly moves across. And you'll notice the sky starts to get a bit darker. You start to see crescent shadows on the floor. And eventually it will reach the maximum. And then the same thing will happen in the reverse again over the course of an hour. And you'll see the skies go darker, it might become a little bit colder, the birds might become a little bit quieter, and then that will be the kind of full experience of the partial eclipse.
13: The sun sets over Burgos Cathedral. When it rises again, those gathered here will witness one of the great natural wonders of the universe. Whether it's total or partial, it's a moment that moves us all, reminding us of the wonder of the universe and our place in it.
1: Padab Ghosh reporting from northern Spain, our science correspondent, of course. Catherine, do you have strong memories of eclipses?
21: I think I remember the last major solar eclipse in the UK, which was back in 1999, would you believe it? And I think I remember it because it was just before the start of the new millennium and there was a huge buzz around that. The last major one here in East Africa was actually back in 2013, so a long time ago as well.
1: Yeah, definitely.
21: How about you, James? How are you feeling today? Are you excited about the partial solar eclipse there?
1: Yeah, I wonder where to watch it with my kids, but the problem is the eclipse glasses are selling out all over the UK, it seems, so we'll work out what to do. Plenty more to come here on Newsday.
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0: Hello, welcome to Newsday from the BBC World Service with James Copnor in London and Catherine Biarahanga in Nairobi.
1: We'll head to the east of the Democratic Republic of Congo to get an update on the Ebola outbreak there.
0: We'll hear from the Nigerian superstar Davido about his new album and more.
1: And we'll find out what skills to develop to survive and thrive in our rapidly heating climate. First, though, this news.
2: BBC News with Roisin Hasty. People displaced by the earthquake in Colombia are spending a second night in shelters or outdoors as efforts to rescue those trapped in the rubble continue. Colombia's president has hailed the rescue of a woman in Pereira, one of the worst hit towns. The German cabinet is expected later to approve draft plans to give the country's domestic and foreign spy agencies sweeping new powers to counter cyber and hybrid threats. It comes a week after an explosive drone was found at Leipzig Airport. The authorities in Brazil say the US-based messaging platform Discord has agreed to strengthen its safety procedures following the death of a 13-year-old girl. Investigators say the teenager was encouraged to self-harm and take her own life during a Discord live stream. In India, two people have been killed and several are reported to be trapped under debris after a landslide was triggered by heavy rain in the city of Mumbai. A rescue operation is underway. A man who was widely praised for his bravery during last year's mass shooting at Bondi Beach in Australia has had unrelated assault charges against him dropped. Ahmed Al-Ahmed was hailed as a hero after video footage showed him disarming a gunman during the Bondi attack. New Zealand's Prime Minister Christopher Luxon says he has the full support of his party's MPs following a confidence vote. Mr. Luxon's National Party has seen its support slipping just 3 months ahead of a general election, with concern over the economy and rising unemployment. And the British driver Andy Green has set another world speed record, this time in a hydrogen-powered vehicle. The 64-year-old reached a speed of just under 654 kilometres an hour at the Bonneville Salt Flats in Utah in the US. Green also holds the overall land speed record. BBC News.
1: Thank you very much indeed for that update. Hello, welcome to Newsday on the BBC World Service with Catherine in Nairobi and James in London.
0: In the next half hour, we'll head to the Democratic Republic of Congo, Kenya and Zambia to talk about Ebola, conservation and surviving a changing climate. And we have a couple of big interviews for you too, with the Nigerian superstar Davido and with the Chawinga sisters, who are leading Malawi's charge at the Women's Africa Cup of Nations football tournament.
1: Pretty packed programme then, and we can make it a full slate with your contributions. 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
0: The Democratic Republic of Congo is facing its largest Ebola outbreak on record, with more than 4,000 confirmed cases, and the death toll is now above 2,000. The virus has spread across five provinces, raising concerns that transmission could accelerate further as health workers struggle to reach some affected communities, especially in the rural areas. The outbreak is being driven by the Bundibugyo strain of Ebola, for which there is no licensed vaccine specifically designed to protect against it. We can now speak with David Monkley, who is the Eastern Zone Director for the DRC for the aid group World Vision. He joins us from the city of Goma. Welcome to the program. What's your sense of how the outbreak is progressing at the moment there in the east of the DRC?
3: It's still going up very high. I believe yesterday's case, there were 68 confirmed cases with a mortality rate of close to 50%. This is much higher, of course, than when we first found out about this outbreak in May, when it was maybe 20 to 30 cases. It's now crested sometimes over 100 cases a day. So this has gone from bad to worse, and it requires really an all hands on deck kind of mentality.
0: What has gone wrong, would you say?
3: I think at outset, we had misdiagnosed, I should say the global health community had misdiagnosed this. So there were so many cases that kind of got away from the health community. And so we've been fighting this uphill battle ever since. There's been also a lot of community mistrust. There's hunger issues and, of course, intercommunal conflict. So all of these things put together really is the perfect storm for a very difficult Ebola outbreak.
0: What lies at the heart of that mistrust? Is it because health workers are not present in the communities? Is it misinformation? What's going wrong there?
3: I think the fact that there were so many people dying of an unknown illness led people to creating a lot of theories and misunderstandings of what was going on. So for the health community to come in now and NGOs to come in now, there's been this mistrust about, well, why are you actually here? What is your role? What are these funds? Where are they coming in? What's happening to our families? Why are other people getting sick? So people are just full of questions, and without appropriate time to discuss those and really get to the root of what's going on, communities will continue to look at the health community and health authorities as, you know, people that are actually making this worse.
0: This is not the first time that the DRC has faced an Ebola outbreak. It's faced the most in the world, and it has been adept at bringing them under control, especially in the east where you are. What is proving to be the challenge? Because they have gone out in the communities before, health workers, the government, and managed to get communities on board.
3: Yes, it takes some time, to be quite honest. We had an Ebola outbreak in 2025 that fortunately only had about, I believe, 65 cases. Just again, due to the fact that so many cases had already occurred before people had properly diagnosed Ebola, just put people in a state of uncertainty and terror and fear. So much of the work that we're doing as World Vision right now is really on risk communications, working with faith leaders, working with local leaders to really have them understand what's happening and how they can better protect their communities. Unfortunately, due to the size that there's only, I believe, over 4,500 cases, that needs to happen for thousands of communities now. So there really is a need for more support for risk communications, because without these necessary messages, people will continue to mistrust and misunderstand what's going on.
0: Do you think there is proper awareness amongst global health leaders, the government in Kinshasa, about just how out of control this outbreak is, as you've been telling us?
3: I believe so, but that still needs to translate to support on the ground. Having this knowledge and understanding of what's going on, it again needs to make it to the community level, because there are, I mean, as we had said, over 4,000 cases, but there's literally hundreds of thousands of potential cases. And those are people that we need to really prioritize if we're going to get this response under control.
0: David Monkley, Eastern Zone Director for the DRC for the aid group World Vision. 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
1: Recently, 15 elephants died in southern Kenya, with government officials saying preliminary reports suggest the deaths may have been caused by pesticides sprayed on tomato farms surrounding Amboseli National Park. Conservationists have questioned the claim, and farmers have also expressed scepticism, as you may have heard on Newsday. Well, the incident has raised concerns about the safety of wildlife living alongside local communities. Our reporter, Caleb Mogges, looks at some of the conservation efforts that have helped farmers, pastoralists and wildlife share the Amboseli landscape, despite the challenges.
4: Every day, Elisha walks around the traditional cattle enclosure, ensuring safety for his cattle. A thick ring of sharp acacia thorn bushes surround the herd, a traditional barrier built to protect livestock from predators. This is where the cows sleep at night. Those lights help scare wildlife, he tells me. Known locally as Boma, the enclosure represents his family's livelihood. But not long ago, he lost two cows after a pride of lions attacked his herd while it was out grazing.
5: My cattle were out grazing in the field with a herder. A pride of four lions attacked by scattering them and killing two of my cows.
4: Stories like Elisha's are common across Kenya's Amboseli ecosystem, where people and wildlife have shared the same landscape for generations. Here, cattle often graze within the sight of wild animals, but this coexistence has often come at a cost. Livestock are killed, crops destroyed, and for decades, many communities responded by hunting the animals responsible. Today, however, a different approach is taking root. Rather than retaliating, Elisha reported the attack. Under a community conservation program, he is now set to receive compensation for the livestock he lost.
5: We have an agreement to protect wildlife, and they compensate us for any damage. Although the compensation is not equal to the market value of the cattle, it is still a compensation.
4: This is the Amboseli National Park in southern Kenya, near the border to Tanzania. It's one of the most famous parks in Kenya. It's known for large herd of elephants and also lions, giraffes and buffaloes. It's surrounded by communities of farmers and pastoralists. This is why conservation groups are working hard to create an environment where human beings and wildlife can coexist, sharing resources. There is a massive 100-kilometer-long electric fence acting as a barrier, enclosing parts of the Amboseli conservation area. This helps prevent human-wildlife conflicts away from farms without blocking the wildlife corridors they rely on during seasonal migrations. Panina Ole Mutua, who owns a tomato farm, says the fence is keeping his produce safe.
6: When they touch the live wires, the fence releases a sharp but short electric shock. It's not lethal, just enough to deter them from entering the farms. We've not had cases of injuries or deaths along the fence.
4: This changing infrastructure has been matched by changing attitudes. Pastoralist Njoroge Sitonik says retaliatory killings that were once considered normal have become increasingly rare.
7: If the lion eat, they come and take pictures, they see the cow, and you make agreement of the payment, they go and you are paying.
8: Simba?
7: Yeah.
4: Community conservation programs supported by Big Life Foundation combine compensation schemes, ranger patrols, mapping technology and drones to respond quickly to incidents. This has significantly reduced conflicts and poaching. Craig Miller is the Chief Operating Officer at Big Life Foundation.
9: We see our job really as managing the human wildlife interface, ensuring that it is not as costly as it can be to the humans, but wildlife continue to thrive.
4: For the communities living alongside wildlife, coexistence remains a daily balancing act. The recent deaths of 15 elephants in Amboseli served as a reminder that protecting one of Africa's most important wildlife landscapes remains a work in progress.
1: Karab Mogis reporting there.
0: You're listening to Newsday from the BBC World Service with James in London and Catherine in Nairobi. A reminder of our top stories. Colombians displaced by Monday's earthquake are spending a second night in precarious conditions. At least 240 people are now reported to have died. On this, Job in Lira, Uganda has written in to say, "What I saw in Colombia is really scary." He's talking about videos he's seen of the disaster. Rest in peace to all those who passed on. Another headline, Germany's planning to loosen restrictions on its spy agencies to counter domestic and foreign threats. And the British driver, Andy Green, has broken another land speed record, this time in a hydrogen-powered vehicle that reached more than 650 kilometres an hour. James has spoken to Andy Green and will play you that interview in about an hour's time.
1: First though, let's get some more sports with Isaac Fannin.
10: Yeah, it is semi-finals day at the Women's Africa Cup of Nations. The opening game will see Algeria take on the debutants Malawi, who have made a dream start to life at competition at Africa's African football's top table. Not only are they on their way to the World Cup next year with this semi-final berth, but the prize could get even bigger. They're led by sisters Tabitha and Temwa Shawinga, and Maz Faruqi has been speaking to them both ahead of the game.
11: Tabitha, Temwa, it's fantastic to speak to you on the BBC. You two are the players that everybody has been talking about at this tournament, and I just wonder the emotions when I say that to you.
12: The emotion is high. Everyone is happy about the games. As you can see, the team to qualify for World Cup. You know already, if someone qualified to World Cup, is a big achievement. We're happy. We thank God for everything.
11: Temwa?
13: Yeah, of course. We should say it. We are very happy. We are prepared for the game tomorrow. So we qualified for World Cup. Now we are focusing for AFCON. We need to be in the finals. So we try our best to work hard to be in the finals.
11: Can I ask you both about your emotions at the full-time whistle against Ghana? Because you're laughing, Tabitha, because Temwa, you obviously got player of the match and you just looked so chill afterwards. I just wonder what was going through your mind.
13: Because I wanted to qualify to go to the World Cup because we started playing football a long time ago, but I didn't achieve a lot of things that come to AFCON, to go to World Cup. I've never achieved that thing. So it was our dream come true, like to go to the World Cup. So that's why I was just happy. And I was not really for a chill because of that, because it's also my job to score goals. So I cannot just be celebrating any goals because it's my duty to score goals. So I'm really happy to help my team to win, to qualify and go to the World Cup. So it's amazing for the way young girls are working hard in the team. We are looking forward for World Cup also.
11: Yeah, Tabitha, what does it mean to make history? The first senior Malawi side to play at a World Cup, and you guys are front and centre of it.
12: As Demo, she said, to make a history is very, very important to Ish and everyone who is playing football and who is doing some other things, History is very important. As you can see, now Malawi, they're in history. Maybe it's not a lot of people know Malawi, but now everyone will know Malawi and we understand what is Malawi, and where is Malawi exactly. So we was really, really happy for the way we make a history. And before I retire, football was very important for us. And that's why I like to say thanks God, because to make a history, as you can see, our team, everyone didn't give a chance for Malawi, and everyone was Malawi, maybe they will go out in the group stages, maybe many teams they will beat them, a lot of goals. But by grace of God, we are here now. We're still in the tournament and we still prepare for the final. We know every team we play, they are the best team. In Africa, they have a lot of best teams like that. So our focus was to qualify for World Cup, and our focus now is for going to final and to win this trophy.
11: Just finally, can I ask you both how you feel then about the Algeria game tomorrow? Again, they play very different football to you, so it's quite an unpredictable semi-final in that way, Temwa.
13: Yeah, of course, because that's why I said every girl knows we need to win the game, so our mind a better team. So let's also focus on our problem, to fix our problems, to check how we can play the game, to win the game, to be in the finals. Every girl wants to be in the finals because we wanted to qualify for World Cup, now qualify. So now we're focused for want to be in the finals. Everyone knows we want to fight hard, to win the game, to be in the finals.

0: Gucci, Coach Leon. He was in China. It happened in different way. And as you can see, Algeria, they play tic-tac football. They play wonderful football. Maybe before Algeria, there was not like that. So we need to prepare in our mind, and also we need to prepare for everything. You know, like, we need to work hard, and we continue to ask God to give us a victory tomorrow. Yeah.
1: That is Tamifa and Temwa Chiwenga speaking to Maz Faruqi there. We'll have more from the Algerian team a little bit later on in the programme.
2: Isaac Fannin, thank you very much indeed.
3: Now, every year seems to bring another hottest day on record or worst flood in living memory. As extreme weather becomes our new normal, surviving it becomes a vital skill. Heat waves, floods and wildfires don't just destroy homes, they threaten lives. Knowing when to evacuate or how to spot heat stroke could save someone you love. Focus on Africa's Nkechi Ogbonna spoke to Peggy Tole, a senior meteorologist from Zambia, about the skills we need to survive this changing climate.
4: And preparedness is often what turns an extreme weather event into a disaster. With this climate change, we've seen that most people have been living a life of daily being like a usual event, of which they don't really prepare for disasters. But some disasters have tended to become more active now because of climate change. And of course, most people get caught unaware.
5: What skills do you think every person should have?
4: Of understanding the weather warnings. I'll give an example of cyclones. There are times that warnings have been issued about cyclones, which are happening in away places such as coastal areas. And they say it will be disastrous when they make landfall. But you find that somebody in a landlocked country like Zambia would want to respond to such a warning. So the best is to understand the weather warning, where it's happening, and of course the action you should take. There, it also calls for knowing the right message for your area. And the other thing is, of course, the emergency preparedness. They have to be prepared all the time. And this preparation should go in line with what kind of weather events occur in your area.
5: Peggy, what are some of the biggest mistakes people make during extreme weather events like floods or heat waves or even wildfires?
4: That of ignoring official warnings. I can give an example where the official producers or the disseminators of information, they try to ignore them and try to rely on rumors. You don't really trust the source. So those are some of the mistakes they make. And also there are people who take unnecessary risks. See, sometimes an area can be flooded, or maybe a warning has been given, said that there'll be strong winds, please don't get on the river bodies. You find that people just say, these people are always telling lies or something like that. Flooded areas can be dangerous. Walking through that, sometimes you can't tell where there's a ditch or where it's deep. And of course, you can be washed away. That can cause some accident. And sometimes you find that if an area is flooded, there's fast moving water that can strip away, say, a person or vehicles or your goods.
5: Many people think that surviving extreme weather is basically applying common sense, like everyone should know what to do. Is that the case?
4: Not entirely. Well, common sense is important. Of course, surviving extreme weather also depends on knowledge and also the preparedness and acting on reliable information. Yes, common sense, you can apply it, but obviously during a fast-moving emergency, common sense sometimes tends to run away from you.
5: And do you think we focus too much on predicting extreme weather and not enough on preparing people to respond to it?
4: I think we've made tremendous progress in predicting extreme weather. And of course, with today's meteorological science, we can forecast many hazards with increasing accuracy and longer lead times. But the real challenge is ensuring that people know how to respond to these forecasts. I think there's more that needs to be learned or taught to the people, so that they know how to respond to the various events that occur.
5: And before I let you go, Peggy, if there is one skill you would want everyone to know, just one climate skill, what would that be?
4: I think learning how to understand and act on weather warnings. They don't just need to check the weather. They need to understand it, trust the official warnings, and of course, act early. Preparations begin with awareness, and awareness saves lives.
3: And that was Focus on Africa's Nkechi Ogbonna speaking to Peggy Tole, a senior meteorologist from Zambia. You can hear the full conversation on the BBC Focus on Africa podcast.

0: Davido is one of the most successful African musicians out there, instrumental in taking Afrobeats to the US and helping the sound go global. He's been nominated 5 times for a Grammy, has sold out London's O2, which is a major concert venue here, as well as New York's Madison Square Garden, and was the only African artist to perform at this year's Coachella Festival.
1: Now, he recently got a lot of attention by taking the stage at the World Cup, wearing a jacket studded with the names of Nigerian girls kidnapped and still being held in the north of his country. This month, he released a new album entitled Oriade, which means crowned king in Yoruba. And this Friday, he's hosting a concert in London featuring other African stars, including fellow Nigerian Omale and Ghana's Black Sheriff. He's been telling DJ Edu, presenter of the BBC's This Is Africa podcast, about the album, including the first single released from it, entitled I Know Who I Be.
2: Why was that the first one out the gates?
3: We could have dropped anyone out the gates. Mm. Shout out to Jazzworks, shout out to GL. Like, you know, I love collaborations.
2: Yeah, yeah.
3: I love working with my African brothers. I love working with South Africans as well. And the new sound, Three Step, you know, so I was in South Africa and I heard it and I was like, yo, this sound is just different. If you go to Ibiza now, that's all they're playing.
2: South Africa is a bit of a tricky situation right now.
3: Right now.
2: Are you going to book to do a show there?
3: I mean, I was, but yeah. But at the end of the day, we have to read the room. I feel like it's a very delicate subject as well. I don't really know the full story. Background. And people can talk about it, but you don't also make a mistake because this goes way, way, way, way, way back in time.
2: Of course.
3: The most important thing for me is for my country to be developed enough for its citizens to want to be home. But I perform everywhere. I perform in every African country. So it's a very, very sad situation, you know, that's going on right now. I just hope that everybody, you know, are safe.
2: And kudos to you, man, because I saw the other day when you were performing for the World Cup.
3: Yeah, the World Cup. Yeah.
2: You wore gowns with the names of the girls who are missing.
3: Yeah, because you have to have like a conscience in a certain way, because yeah, we're doing dope stuff, but it's like, man, like, we're performing in other countries where it's like they're okay, but then where I'm from, I started music in Lagos, I started music in Nigeria. That will always be my background.
2: Yeah.
3: No matter where I perform, whether it's World Cup, whether it's the Grammys, whether it's Super Bowl, that will always be my background. You know, so what do I have? I have my platform.
2: True.
3: You know what I'm saying? That was my own way of, I don't even want to say supporting them, because they're still not being released.
2: Okay.
3: But that was my way of, you know, bringing awareness. By the grace of God, when they come out, they'll know that like, people like Davido, you know, we're supporting and, you know, praying for their release.
2: This album is kind of like a reflection of that, or who Davido has become, hence the title of the album, Oriade.
3: Oriade. Funny enough, like, they've been calling me that name, like, in the streets in Nigeria for a long, long time. And with this album, I really wanted to take it back to my roots, music-wise, culture-wise. That's why I wanted the Yoruba name.
2: And there's a lot of rumors around that, you know, we've hit the plateau now, like, we're not growing anymore. Where do you sit on that?
3: I don't know what they're talking about. I feel like people were getting too infatuated about the fact of, yo, I want to blow up and I want to go overseas and sign a deal and do tour. Like, that's why I took it back to Lagos. That's why I took it back to Nigeria when I did my tour, this 5 tour. I did do the arenas. I did do the, you know what I'm saying? But I still went back and I did the battle.
2: Okay, yes.
3: I still went back and I did Enugu. I went to Adamawa in the north.
2: Oh, wow, yeah.
3: Now you can have a hit song and they're booking you in Barcelona, booking you in Portugal.
2: Yeah.
3: You know what I'm saying? Rather than you wanting to build and knowing that eventually that will come. And I feel like that part aspect of us feeling like we need to belong to something needs to stop. 20 years ago, when we were not on radio in the US or the UK, were we not still growing?
2: Yes, you are.
3: We're doing our own thing, right? Yeah. The continent is how big?
2: 1 billion strong.
3: Yeah, like Flavor is in Nigeria making money than a lot of artists that are touring in America, touring. You know what I'm saying? Like, it doesn't have to be, oh, I want to do wireless. Oh, I want to go do summer jam. It doesn't have to be that way when we can have our own in Africa. That's the only, you know, problem.
1: The Flavor is in Nigeria. An interesting comment there from Davido. And he was speaking to DJ Edu, presenter of the BBC's This Is Africa podcast. For the full conversation, just search for BBC This Is Africa wherever you get your podcasts.
4: This is your weather forecast on WRP. Starting with a sizzling hot 34 degrees on the Normandy coast and 21 in the water. Pretty much same conditions in the south around Cannes, and in Paris, too. Sunshine over most of France until Saturday. Stay hydrated, stay cool. The next 2 days are going to be super hot. 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
1: Hello and welcome to Newsday on the BBC World Service with Catherine Biarrohanga in Nairobi and James Copnell in London.
2: Rescue workers in Colombia are working against the clock to free survivors trapped after Monday's powerful earthquake. A correspondent who's on the ground near the epicenter will bring us the latest.
1: We're also going to hear from a couple of residents of Cali and Manizales, two of the cities worst affected by the quake.
2: The opposition in Turkey are against a new law that offers amnesty to the Kurdish PKK militants. One member of parliament will tell us why.
1: And our business presenter, Maura Fogarty, will be here to tell us about a new jet which is being billed as China's answer to large Boeing or Airbus passenger aircraft, which will have its first international commercial flight in just a few hours' time. That's coming up after this bulletin of the latest world news.
3: BBC News with Roisin Hasty. People displaced by the earthquake in western Colombia are spending a second night in shelters or outdoors as rescue efforts continue. At least 240 people are now reported to have died, according to tallies of figures from local officials. Danny Eberhard has more details.
4: With every rescue, there's renewed hope. Applause broke out when Diana Lucia was extracted from the rubble of a site in Cali, one of the worst affected cities. She was taken on a stretcher to a waiting ambulance. It had taken 16 hours to save her. Colombia's president, Abelardo de la Espriella, had hailed the rescue of another woman, Daniela Andrea Lago, in another badly hit city, Pereira. Some 200 people are still missing. The first 72 hours of the search are crucial.
3: The German cabinet is expected later to approve draft plans to give the country's domestic and foreign spy agencies sweeping new powers to counter cyber and hybrid threats. It comes a week after an explosive drone was found at Leipzig airport. Our Berlin correspondent Jessica Parker reports.
5: Germany wants to strengthen its intelligence services, long seen as bureaucratic and fragmented, after limits were put in place in the wake of the Second World War. Under the plans, which still need to be signed off by lawmakers, there'd be new conditional powers to hack, disrupt, or even deceive hostile actors. There'd also be bolstered capabilities to counter drone threats. That's as the government's warned the country's a daily target of hybrid warfare, a term which can refer to disinformation, cyber attacks, and sabotage.
3: The Zimbabwean authorities say 15 bodies have been recovered from the water after a passenger ferry capsized on Lake Kariba. They say 77 people have been rescued, but 27 remain unaccounted for. Police said the boat, which was reportedly overloaded, was hit by a strong wave. Search and rescue efforts are continuing. The British driver Andy Green has set another world speed record, this time in a hydrogen-powered vehicle. The 64-year-old reached a speed of just under 654 kilometres an hour at the Bonneville Salt Flats in the US state of Utah. Speaking to the BBC afterwards, Mr. Green praised his JCB team.
6: In the space of a year from first design, they built the car in 5 weeks. They tested it for 3 weeks in the UK and then brought it to the hardest, most demanding straight line race test ground in the world, the home of the land speed record here in Bonneville Salt Flats in Utah. And we took that car out racing today and achieved a new world record. We are absolutely thrilled. It's been an extraordinary achievement for the team. And I was really, really proud to be part of this amazing technology team.
3: World news from the BBC. The authorities in Brazil say the US-based messaging platform Discord has agreed to strengthen its safety procedures following the death of a 13-year-old girl. Investigators say the teenager was encouraged to self-harm and take her own life during a Discord live stream. The Office of the Attorney General in Brazil has demanded more measures to protect young people, including age verification. Media reports in the United States say Immigration and Customs Enforcement officers known as ICE may soon be kitted out with gloves that can deliver painful electric shocks. The Department of Homeland Security said ICE is looking to buy thousands of the gloves. Civil rights advocates have expressed alarm, citing concern that ICE officers already use excessive force with little accountability. In India, two people have been killed and several are reported to be trapped under debris after a landslide was triggered by heavy rain in the city of Mumbai. Police say rescue operations are underway. The incident occurred when part of a hill collapsed overnight onto makeshift homes in the city's Ghat Kapur area. The British government is supporting a plan to extract lithium from abandoned mines in an effort to boost production of the crucial metal. The project is being awarded about $10 million. Peter Hyatt reports.
0: Cornwall, in the far southwest of England, used to be famous for its tin mining, memorably portrayed in the Poldark books and television shows. The mines have all been closed for years now, but the granite which held the tin is also rich in other minerals, including lithium, crucial for the batteries which power today's phones and cars. The British government is supporting a project to extract lithium from watercourses running through the granite. The company thinks it might be able to produce nearly 40% of Britain's future lithium needs. It also brings new jobs to one of Britain's poorest regions. Today's technology using yesterday's industry to power tomorrow.
3: BBC News.
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2: Coming up, we bring you the human stories from Colombia's devastating earthquake. Our correspondent has visited a wrecked building, which has become a symbol of the recovery effort. We'll hear about opposition to an amnesty deal for Turkey's Kurdish PKK militants.
1: And in business, China is showcasing a large passenger aircraft, its answer to the Boeing and Airbus jets. 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
2: Let's begin in South America, where Colombia is entering a third day since a 7.4 magnitude earthquake struck the country early on Monday morning, local time. At least 240 people are now reported to have died, with hundreds both injured and still missing. There have been more than 100 aftershocks since the original quake. Teams of firefighters, soldiers and volunteers are continuing efforts to rescue any survivors. In some areas, they've been forming human chains to remove bits of rubble by hand. The BBC's José Carlos Cueto is in Cali in the west of Colombia, and for an update, I spoke to him a short while ago.
7: Well, right now the focus is pretty much on trying to find survivors on the collapsed building, on the rubble that might be trapped, that might be alive. There have been some cases of successful rescue operation where they have found people alive under the rubble. I must say, this is a bit like comparing to the horrible images that we saw from Venezuela less than 2 months ago. But it's not that apocalyptic scenario, but there are like seriously affected infrastructure in the city, around more than 50, the mayor of the city confirmed, that were collapsed or partially collapsed. And then when you get to these places, like many of them were offices or commercial spaces, not all of them residential. So that sort of has got probably a death toll that is less than was expected probably by this time, but death toll is expected anyway to be higher given that as the time goes by, also the hopes for finding survivors under the rubble sort of decreases.
2: And beyond Cali, what is the general picture of the areas affected by Monday's earthquake? How are people coping, especially those who've lost their homes and lost their loved ones?
7: Well, there is really a lot of distress. People still can't believe what has happened to them, especially after having so recent all those events in Venezuela, and given all the connections, the cultural, the human connections between the two countries. But again, like the show of affection, solidarity that have been seen, people really, many of them are putting their material losses apart and are focusing on trying to rescue as many people alive as possible.
2: And what are people making of the response, especially on the part of the government? How satisfied are they?
7: I don't think it has been enough time for people, you know, to notice whether something is going especially wrong or especially well at this stage. The response has been quick. At least in Cali, there have been a lot of military members deployed, army members deployed. They're really like looking after like the worst affected areas. A lot of paramedics also deployed, that were deployed from Bogota, firefighters from Bogota as well. And then the help from volunteers has been massive. So we're not at this stage in which people are, you know, asking for more response or a quicker response from the authorities. But probably as the hours go by and the despair increases, we kind of take off the table to see some sort of disagreement or some sort of complaint about the authorities' response.
2: You've been to the site of one of the buildings that crumbled due to the earthquake, where volunteers, rescue workers were just working to try and find some of those who are trapped beneath the rubble. Just tell us about the situation then, what it showed you about what's happening with this earthquake.
7: Well, it was a very tense situation, and that building actually has become sort of the symbol of the tragedy in Cali. We have seen several pictures and several footage on social media, in the media as well. I counted easily around 300 people in the site. It was a four-story building that totally collapsed. Last night there were about 25, according to the mayor figures, 25 people trapped under the rubble. I understood that about from 6 to 10 people were rescued overnight. And today, pretty much the efforts were focusing on trying to find more. It was a very tense situation because the rescue teams were demanding total silence in the area in an attempt to hear those under the rubble either making noises or screaming or asking for help. And by the time I left, it got even more tense because all the rescue efforts were canceled for a bit because there were aftershocks and the alarm of earthquake went off again. Fortunately, nothing major happened, but it just shows the level of uncertainty and despair that this place is more affected than suffering at the moment.
2: And that was the BBC's José Carlos Cueto speaking to me from Cali in the west of Colombia.
1: Well, our colleague Luke Jones has been speaking to two more people affected by that earthquake in Colombia. Daniela, also known as Decimalia Morales, is a social media activist based in Cali. And Maria Toro is a university professor in the city of Manizales. Maria started by describing her hometown and what she had experienced when the disaster unfolded.
8: Manizales is a city that is surrounded by mountains. It's a beautiful city. What else can I tell you? We live like in the coffee zone, right? Near Pereira, Chinchina. We are like in the center of Colombia.
9: And the earthquake was early in the morning on Monday, yes. Is that right?
8: Yes, it was like 7:30 because like I was in my bed and all of the sudden, like the movement, the violent movement of the earth, like the ground, like shake me, like took me, like it took me away from, like if I was flying in a way, you know? So I was wondering what was happening. But then I saw my two cats and they were beside me, right? And for me, it was very difficult to reach them. So I tried to go to the backyard because I couldn't get outside. And my parents and my siblings, they were outside. But I couldn't see them at that moment because they managed their way to the street. The shaking was so violent that it was difficult for me to make my way from the backyard to the street because at that moment I realized that I wasn't with my parents and my siblings. And when I finally managed to get out of the house, I saw my parents holding my siblings tightly. I could smell the dust in the air. And it lasted like 4 minutes. I don't know. I think that it was like a minute or so. And after the earthquake, I saw a lot of parents running toward the school near my house, desperately looking for their children. People were crying, the street were covered in dust, and there was no electricity.
9: And so that's the situation where you are, Maria. Daniela, you're in Cali. Tell us about your experience of yesterday, of Monday morning. When did you first realise that something bad was happening?
10: Okay, well, I'm going to tell you something that's my worst phobia. I have a phobia for those things, so I didn't even think it twice. I was sleeping with my cat. He was next to me. Thanks God he used to sleep at the bed with me. So I just opened my eyes and I saw everything shaking. I'm pretty sure it was like just starting. Mm. But I know I live in a third floor. I know it's not that high. But anyways, when it started, the shaking was so violent that the building felt like it was swimming in the air. I couldn't even walk straight. And the stairs are not that safe to go in a normal day downstairs. So I was like, there's no way I'm going to do this with my cat in my hand. So we just stay there next to the bed and we heard terrifying noises, like everything was collapsing around us. And when it stopped, I found that the back walls of the two apartments behind me had completely fallen down. Well, after that, like, I was downstairs and then I realized everything was stopping completely, because when it started to get slower was when I thought that was the time to go outside. It was horrible. It was horrible. The bed was hitting me. I was just trying to protect my cat. Yeah, couldn't walk. When I went outside, one of the neighbors was asking me if I wanted to use a rope or something to cover myself. While I was waiting there, my family members came to look for me because we had no service. But it was horrible.
9: Yeah. What is your situation now? I mean, in the aftermath of this, as you've been able to, I imagine, see around a bit where you live, what has the impact been, and what are you going to do in terms of where you're going to sleep?
10: Well, like, the situation now out on the streets, it's heartbreaking. There is massive and structural damage near to my area. There are buildings that collapse completely. People are trapped under the rubble. And you can hear them. Last night, I couldn't even sleep because you could hear the people calling for help. Right now, there are a lot of people wondering what's gonna happen.
9: Yeah,
10: there's a lot of people, as Maria said, lost everything. We're just waiting to see what's gonna happen because we don't even know if it's gonna happen again.
9: Are you scared about that? About there being another quake soon after this one?
10: Sure. Since the earthquake, I haven't been able to sleep. Because for me, it was traumatic to hear the walls falling down behind me. And I think I couldn't support something like this again. Mm. So I'm just taking care of my family, my cat, and I can't really sleep. I cannot even close my eyes.
9: Maria, how about you?
8: I have to be grateful because, for example, my house didn't suffer any kind of damage. But for example, just in front of my house, I'm just seeing it right now. There is one of the buildings that it suffered big damage. And there is a very sad story because one of the girls, it was like 20 years old girl. She was trying to get out and one of the walls of the building collapsed and she died.
1: Maria Toro there, University Professor in the city of Manizales. You also heard from Daniela Morales in Cali, speaking to the BBC's Luke Jones on Outside Source. Let us head to Turkey now, where earlier this week, the parliament approved legislation offering a conditional pardon and legal protections to thousands of members of the outlawed Kurdistan Workers' Party, or PKK. Last year, the PKK, defined as a terrorist organisation by Turkey, the US and the European Union, among others, declared a ceasefire, ending a 40-year insurgency after its jailed leader, Abdullah Öcalan, called on the movement to lay down its arms and dissolve. Now, the landmark legislation could see hundreds of Kurdish politicians and militants freed from jail, but not everyone's impressed. Among the doubters is the MP, Dr. Turhan Kurmaz, representing the EU Party, or the Good Party, where he's also the Parliamentary Group Deputy Chairman. Welcome to the programme. So could you perhaps start by explaining your reservations?
11: Good morning. PKK has been around for more than 40 years, and they killed more than 50,000 people. Among them, police officers, soldiers, teachers, and civilians, even 30 years of children, kids. And they've been around, and we definitely are against this situation because we don't want them to be pardoned, and they should give account for those. And currently, we certainly believe PKK is not representing Kurdish people in Turkey. So they are now located in northern Iraq, and also they are in Syria, in Iran as well. So we don't believe this legislation will solve the problem.
1: Is it not, though, perhaps a difficult price to pay, but one that is necessary for peace? If, as you say, 50,000 people have died, is it not worth making that sort of sacrifice, letting people out of jail, giving them pardons, if that ensures that there are not more killings?
11: It's not certain. This is the problem. And without doing anything, unfortunately, more than 4,000 terrorists will be released from the jail, from jails in Turkey. So there are lots of terrorists located in northern Syria and northern Iraq. So in this situation, we don't believe this legislation will solve the problem. We are criticizing the current government because we asked many questions in parliament, and they didn't answer. They've been serving in Turkey for more than 24 years. And personally, I asked them, what have you done so far to solve the problem, like economic solution, diplomatic solution, judicial solution, and democratic solution? They didn't answer, and they didn't do anything to solve the problem. So in order to solve this problem, not only military solution, we also should do some other things like democratic, like economic steps. And unfortunately, the current government didn't do anything like that.
1: You are in opposition now, but you used to work very closely with Recep Tayyip Erdogan himself, Turkey's leader. What do you think is behind his decision to push this policy through?
11: It's a very good question. I worked with Mr. Erdogan. I was a political advisor to him. I was like right-hand man. And in the first term from 2002 and 2007, I was MP from the ruling party. After finishing this term, I had many troubles. And I lived in London in exile for 12 years just because I was against Erdogan. So Erdogan is not seeking for a real solution, because according to the Turkish constitution, Erdogan cannot be selected once again because he's been serving for two times. Now he's trying to change the constitution, and he needs some support, and he wants to get some support from Dem Party, which is kind of representative of PKK in the parliament. So this is the main reason why Erdogan is releasing all those terrorist people from the Turkish jails.
1: Are you reassured in some measure by the fact that all this would only come into effect after the authorities have verified that the PKK has fully disarmed?
11: There is no certain ways to verify for this, unfortunately, because there was kind of what we would call ceremony. They burned 30 weapons in northern Iraq. After that, they did some press conference, and they showed many sophisticated weapons as well. So when it comes to Syria, there are more than 80,000 PYG terrorist organization, which is related to PKK. And they are now kind of terrorist army like that. So nobody's mentioning about this. So okay. we don't believe that they will lay down all those weapons.
1: Thank you very much indeed, Han
11: Kummers. Pleasure to be with you.
1: And to have you on, representing the EU Party opposition MP in Turkey.
2: You're listening to Newsday from the BBC World Service with James and Catherine. A reminder of our top stories. Colombians displaced by Monday's earthquake are spending a second night in precarious conditions. At least 240 people are now reported to have died. We've had a message in on this story from Mohamed Bawa in Freetown, Sierra Leone. Say, may those who lost their lives by the earthquake in Western Colombia rest in peace. I express my condolences to their families. Our other headlines, Germany's planning to loosen restrictions on its spy agencies to counter domestic and foreign threats. And the British driver, Andy Green, has broken another land speed record, this time in a hydrogen-powered vehicle that reached more than 650 kilometres an hour. We'll have that interview that James carried out with Andy Green in about 30 minutes' time.
1: Yeah, we're staying around for that. First though, Isaac Fannin's got the sports.
12: Yeah, semi-final days in the Women's Africa Cup of Nations. The opening game will see Algeria take on debutant Malawi. After that match, the host Morocco will play Cameroon as they look to make it to a third straight WAFCON final. In men's football, the Super Cup takes place between Europa League winners Aston Villa and Champions League winners Paris Saint-Germain. The match will be refereed by Somali referee Omar Artan, who is due to officiate at the 2026 Men's World Cup but was turned away at the border. He'll be the first referee born outside of Europe to officiate the match. More sport from me a little bit later on.
2: Looking forward to it. Thanks, Isaac. Business now, and a new jet being billed as China's answer to Boeing or Airbus passenger aircraft is making its first international commercial flight today. The COMAC C919 is taking off from Beijing, flying to Ulaanbaatar in Mongolia. Let's get more now from our business presenter, Maura Fogarty. So Maura, tell us more about this flight.
13: Right, so it's an Air China flight, but the plane itself is what's interesting because it's being made by a Chinese state-owned aircraft manufacturer called COMAC, or Commercial Aircraft Corporation of China. And what's really interesting is that although this plane has been in use domestically for a while now, a few years I should say, not a while, that it actually, this is the first international flight that it's taken. It's about a two-hour flight, so it leaves at about 3 p.m. local time, lands about 2 hours later. But really, it kind of shows the ambitions that China has for trying to become a bigger player in the world aviation market, especially in terms of making planes. This plane, just to give you a sense, it's called a narrow body jet, which means that it's got that one aisle down the center with seats on either side. And it's very similar in kind of structure and size to the Boeing 737s or the Airbus A320s. That's the kind of what they call short to mid-range distance that the plane can travel to and the market that it's trying to address.
2: And Maura, could we see these COMAC planes replace the big two commercial aircraft makers, Boeing and Airbus?
13: Well, that's certainly Beijing's hopes and the ambition there of China. But, you know, making a plane is very, very complex, right? You've got to link together, you've got to integrate, you know, multiple different systems of hardware and software. You've got electronics, you've got kind of the mechanics of the plane as well. And you have to have the supply chain, so a list of suppliers that can reliably give you the thousands of parts that are needed to make the plane. Many experts don't think they're there just yet, that to kind of take on the big players like Boeing and Airbus is still quite some years away.
2: Indeed, Maura, thank you. That's our business presenter, Maura Fogarty, joining us from Singapore there. You're listening to Newsday from the BBC World Service with James Copnor in London and Catherine Biarahanga in Nairobi. Stay with us if you can.
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0: Hello, welcome to Newsday from the BBC World Service with James Copner in London and Catherine Bjerahanga in Nairobi.
1: Syria's former leader Bashar al-Assad has been sentenced to death in absentia for war crimes. We get reaction from a Syrian activist who spent 3 years in detention.
0: And we speak to the only person to travel faster than the speed of sound on land. He's broken a new record in a hydrogen-powered car.
2: BBC News with Roisin Hasty. People displaced by the earthquake in Colombia are spending a second night in shelters or outdoors as efforts to rescue those trapped in the rubble continue. Colombia's president has hailed the rescue of a woman in Pereira as one of the worst hit towns. The German cabinet is expected later to approve draft plans to give the country's domestic and foreign spy agencies sweeping new powers to counter cyber and hybrid threats. It comes a week after an explosive drone was found at Leipzig airport. A Venezuelan human rights organisation says a kidnapped indigenous leader has been found dead. Julio Rodriguez went missing on the 2nd of August in Venezuela, allegedly kidnapped by dissident Colombian left-wing rebels operating across the border. The authorities in Brazil say the US-based messaging platform Discord has agreed to strengthen its safety procedures following the death of a 13-year-old girl. Investigators say the teenager was encouraged to self-harm and take her own life during a Discord live stream. A new jet being billed as China's answer to large Boeing or Airbus passenger aircraft is making its first international commercial flight shortly from Beijing to Ulaanbaatar in Mongolia. The Comac C919 is China's first attempt to break into the potentially lucrative international aviation industry. A man who was widely praised for his bravery during last year's mass shooting at Bondi Beach in Australia has had unrelated assault charges against him dropped. Ahmed Al-Ahmed was hailed as a hero after video footage showed him disarming a gunman during the Bondi attack. And the British driver Andy Green has set another world speed record, this time in a hydrogen-powered vehicle. The 64-year-old reached a speed of just under 654 kilometres an hour. BBC News.
1: Thank you for that update. Hello and welcome to Newsday on the BBC World Service with Catherine in Nairobi and James in London. Thanks very much for joining us.
0: Coming up, we have stories from Syria, where the former leader Bashar al-Assad has been sentenced to death in absentia. We'll get reaction from an activist who was jailed under his regime. In the Democratic Republic of Congo, a community leader in the eastern city of Bunia will tell us about his concerns about how the Ebola outbreak is spreading in rural areas.
1: And I've been speaking to the world's fastest man, Andy Green, who has broken another land speed record, this time in a hydrogen-powered vehicle. If you've got any thoughts on that or anything you hear on Newsday, you can send us a WhatsApp or text message on our usual number, +44 77 86 20 50 85.
0: To Syria now, where a landmark trial has seen ousted leader Bashar al-Assad sentenced to death in absentia for war crimes and crimes against humanity committed during the country's brutal civil war. It's the first conviction against Assad, who flew to Moscow after his regime collapsed in December 2024, bringing his family's more than five-decade rule to an end. His cousin, Atef Najib, the former head of the political security in Dera province in southern Syria, has been given the same sentence for crimes against humanity. He was arrested last year. Dera was where the uprising against Assad began in 2011, following the arrest and alleged torture of teenagers accused of writing anti-government graffiti. Well, let's now speak to someone who knows the Assad prison system firsthand. Ahmed Helmi is a human rights activist who spent 3 years imprisoned and tortured in Syrian prisons. He's also the founder of Tafi, an initiative supporting and protecting victims of enforced disappearance in Syria, and joins us from The Hague. Welcome to the programme. First of all, what is your reaction to these two sentences against Bashar al-Assad and his cousin as well?
3: Good morning, Catherine, and thank you for hosting me. Actually, it's somehow an unbelievable moment and a glorious moment at the same time. 2 years ago, we were trying to just stop the West or delay the West's normalization with the Assad, we had no hope whatsoever that we're ever going to achieve any justice and accountability. And yesterday, we just had a sentence. It was a glorious moment. It could have been more glorious process, but it's still families, victims, Syrians are celebrating in the streets.
0: What would have made it a more glorious moment? Because President the former leader, is actually in Russia at the moment. How optimistic are you that he could be handed over back to Syria one day?
3: Zero, like almost zero. Unless the regime in Russia changed, there won't be expedition of Assad or any criminal to Syria or to any other country, regardless of the capital punishment. But it's not going to happen. This is the state of the world that what we have been seeing over the past few years of impunity. I am not optimistic that we will ever bring Assad behind bars, but at least we have started holding others accountable in Syria.
0: Yes, because as we mentioned, his cousin Atef Najib is in Syrian custody and will face the consequences. Does that, in your view, make this a more meaningful step towards justice?
3: It's definitely a meaningful step. It's definitely a big, a huge step towards justice. What would make it more meaningful is if the process had been more thought through, had been more diligent, had been more to the international standards. I personally and many other share the same feeling that the process was expedited. Like in few weeks, we had a sentence. You would imagine a trial for such huge criminals would take more time, would take more hearing, where people would be more engaged and victims would be more engaged. So we are hoping this would not be the only sentence or the only trial against those perpetrators, because it had a lot of shortcomings that we are learning that Syria needs to improve our justice system.
0: So you're saying that the process could have been perhaps more thorough, the trials couldn't have been rushed through. What are your concerns about that and what it means for proper justice for victims like yourself?
3: I mean, this is the first actual war crimes trial in Syria, which established something for the future. If you don't do it right, you don't establish the rule of law. I'm happy with the sentence, but I don't want someone else, a human rights activist or a political actor or someone in the future, to go through the same process and get a sentence without the due diligence, without the due process that needs to be happening. So the concern is what it's establishing for the future. So we're going to keep an eye on the upcoming trials to see if those issues are being fixed or is it just becoming a trend.
0: I understand that you're a pacifist. What do you make of the prospect that someone like Atef Najib could be sentenced to death for the crimes he's been found guilty of?
3: It's a question I've been tackling with in Syria for years. The majority of Syrians don't oppose capital punishment. I personally oppose it because I feel like for many reasons, because I think that death for such people is kind of a relief, you know, instead of spending their time in prison listening to the stories of their victims. That would be an actual punishment. But this is the reality of the Syrian society. And we've been going over this conversation recently. And to open the conversation about abolishing the capital punishment is a lengthy process. You can't get the community there overnight.
0: And in terms of the thousands of people who were tortured, like yourself, others have been disappeared, what do you think needs to happen now?
3: So now there is a transitional justice process that everyone is eyeing in Syria. And what needs to be happening is a full inclusive transitional justice led by Syrians, led by victims. But for me personally, what makes the torture okay, I mean, I'm not okay with torture, but what I have been through would have a meaning if I know for sure that what happened to me will not happen to my kids or grandkids, that they won't be, like, there will be guarantees of non-reoccurrences, like, they never again.
0: Ahmed Helmi, human rights activist from Syria, thank you so much for joining us on Newsday.
1: Let's return now to the Democratic Republic of Congo, which is currently facing its largest Ebola outbreak on record, with more than 4,000 confirmed cases and the death toll now above 2,000. The virus has spread across five provinces, raising concerns that transmission could accelerate further as health workers struggle to reach some affected communities, especially in rural areas. The outbreak is being driven by the Bundibugyo strain of Ebola, for which there is no licensed vaccine specifically designed to protect against it. Well, let's speak now to Dr. Arali Bagamba, community leader in Bunia, that's the capital of Ituri province and the epicentre of the current outbreak, and also then the main operational hub for the response to it. Welcome to the programme. We've been hearing lots of concerns about the spread of this outbreak in recent days. How does it feel where you are?
4: It is still terrifying. People still feel helpless. And for last 2 weeks, it was as if it was, the death toll was seriously diminishing in Bunia. But it's coming back again, and it's coming back for the fact that now the virus has reached rural areas where there is still no enough logistics over there. So people are fleeing again from rural area to town. And when they come to town, the first thing they do, they stay with their relatives. So that's bringing contamination back to town again. But otherwise, it is still terrifying. People are still feeling very helpless.
1: You seem very aware of the risks and what needs to be done, I suppose, to protect yourself. So how have you had to change your behavior over the last few weeks and months?
4: Since May, it was known as Ebola. We are no longer shaking hands. We are avoiding to sit very close to someone. And we are washing hands all the time, as many times as we can remember. So those are kind of protective behavior that we have, adopted for self-protection.
1: The point you make about that rise of cases in rural areas, what's driving it, do you think?
4: The epicenter, when we see, it's mainly travel. It's mainly travel. And where there is so much cases now, that place is not that too far. If you go through the forest, it's not that too far from Mongwalu, where the epidemics began. And the response, because there were so many cases in Bunia, they focused on Bunia, but villages not too far from where the epicenter was forgotten. And now that there are so many deaths happening there, now it's a coming to authorities' attention. So it's mainly people coming to the burial. They may touch the dead body. They are contaminated. They go back to their home area. And here, when a beloved person dies, people come from, to various villages to bury that person. And if by bad luck they got in touch with the virus, they take it back to their home area.
1: I think you've been in touch with people in, is it Basambi village? Give us a little sense of the scale of the problem in just that one example.
4: Yeah, Basambi, they've been calling me for about 5 days, and yesterday I was able to get you know, the idea of the scale of what's happening over there. The local chief is saying in July, 104 people died in his village. And just for these 2 weeks of August, there are about, yesterday it was the 19th person that was buried. And when I was set to photographs, I saw, for example, you see 8 children sitting right next to their mother's dead body. I saw photographs of people crying, trying to close the mouth of a diseased person. So it's a horrible thing. And so since yesterday, myself, I'm trying to send their, you know, messages that can help them protect themselves. Even So it really looks very bad in that area.
1: We heard last week on our program from Jean Kaseya, head of Africa CDC, Continental Health Body, talking about moving the response into the villages to make it more responsive to the problems you are describing. What do you think they and other health authorities need to do to get to grips with the problem?
4: Yes, they need the first thing, they need a lot more ambulances, because what is spreading the virus is when the sick stays longer in the family. So so these people, they vomit, they're having diarrhea, and the people have to clean their homes. And when they're cleaning their homes without proper protection, when they don't have chlorine to kind of clean the house, so more people get contaminated. One person brings from elsewhere, and the sick person is staying longer in the family, that is contaminating. Mm-hmm. And secondly, they need the teams that can bury people safely, protect the community. We need more of that in rural areas, and the treatment center. So those three things. And so far now, still there are not enough ambulances to collect the people, mm-hmm. As soon as possible. And also even most of those communities members are so poor. They are so poor that they can't even call the response. Wow. Just getting the response team to know there is a problem here, and there is also language barrier. For example, Basambi is the area where people are functionally monolingual. People speak the Kilendu language, and yet the bulk of the scientists dealing with the response speak either Swahili or French or other languages. So those are all barriers.
1: Dr. Arali Bagamba in Bunia, thank you so much.
0: Let's get the latest sports news now with Isaac Fannin. Hi, Isaac.
5: Hello there. Yeah, we're going to talk about the Women's Africa Cup of Nations. The opening semi-final will see Algeria take on debutants Malawi, who have had a dream start to life as competitors at African football's top table. They are playing Algeria in what will be a pretty, pretty big, big game. And one of their players plays for West Ham, Inez Bellemu. And she's been asked about how people were feeling at their spot at the World Cup next year.
6: Yeah, I think the people in Algeria are really...

0: So, yeah, for the little girls, I hope they are really proud of us. And we really want to make this history for the country because our country deserves that. And we come from far, really far. And yeah, for our parents, for our family, everyone is really proud for Algeria. We always have this feeling when we play for Algeria. And I hope it will come really far. And yeah, we are just really happy to be here and really grateful.
1: Inez at Balamao there. Huge game for both countries, including Malawi, who are making their debut at this tournament. Over the years, though, it is netball which has put the Southern African nation on the world map. And clearly, the country is getting something right when it comes to women's sport. Let's discuss that now with Malawian netball legend Mary Waya, who represented the country at international level for over 25 years and now Deputy Director of Sport. Mary, you're a pioneer of women's sport in Malawi. Are you surprised to see the women's football team on the brink of getting to a WAFCON final in their first time attempt?
2: No, I'm not surprised because we know women here in Malawi, they are as good as they are when it comes to sport. And with the different sports that we have seen the Queens, we are doing well on the international arena. And now this is the Scorchers that they were taking like their underdogs there at the African Championship. But now we have seen them sailing up to the semifinals. They have come from far, and they have taken Malawi women on the map and even as a country. And you can see that everyone is happy, and even the southern region of Africa, we are happy because they were taking Malawi, the Scorchers, as the team that it had a number like 153 in the world, and it was 31 in Africa, but now they are there on the top four.
1: Why do you think women's sport in Malawi does so well in comparison to the men's teams?
2: Because of dedication and passion. Most of the young girls here in Malawi, they are talented, and mostly when they want to do a thing, they do it with passion, and they do it with confidence, and they do it with consistency. And also, if we have those coaches that they are training them from grassroots, and they always have that talent that they want to achieve, and they have that goal that they want to achieve at the end of the day.
1: Do you think that this run that the Malawi women's team are on can inspire not just women and girls in the country, but young men and young boys in the country too?
2: For the time being, women in Malawi, they're inspiring the whole nation, regardless of that of gender, that you're a man or you're a woman or you're a girl or you're a boy. We are just there to inspire all the nation of Malawi. And always people, when we go to a competition and they see Malawi excelling, they ask, where is Malawi in South Africa? But no, Malawi is not in South Africa. Malawi is a country on its own. And it's a country that we say is a warm heart of Africa, and that we are proud of being a Malawian. So every Malawian is happy. For the boys, they are happy. For men, they are happy. Everyone, they are behind the Scorchers for reaching the semifinals.
1: Really, really great chatting to you. That's Malawian netball legend Mary Waya there.
3: Hi, Zafanan. Thank you very much indeed. Now, nearly 30 years ago, a British man set the land speed record, breaking the speed of sound in the process in a jet-powered vehicle, reaching 1,228 kilometres an hour. The record he set in thrust supersonic still stands to this day. 10 years later, he set another record for a diesel-powered vehicle. Now, 64-year-old Andy Green has set yet another land speed record, this time in a hydrogen-powered vehicle on the Bonneville Salt Flats in Utah in the US. And I spoke to him straight after he made his latest record.
4: Absolute thrill. They were aiming for 350 miles an hour. They did such a good job. We've just exceeded 400 miles an hour both ways out in the Bonneville Salt Flats. An exceptional team effort, and it's been brilliant to work with a genuinely world-class team of people. You know, the JCB project leadership and their world-leading expertise in hydrogen internal combustion,

0: ProDrive, who've built the chassis, arguably the world's leading builder of prototype race cars. It's, you know, there's a reason they won the Dakar Rally this year. Ricardo, with the with their extraordinary engine team, taking a 74 horsepower JCB hydrogen digger engine and making it run at 800 horsepower, and then putting two of them in the same car, and Xtrak supplying the gearboxes. And to watch them do in 5 or 6 days on the Bonneville Salt Flats what would normally take a high-speed racing team 5 or 6 years to achieve has just been extraordinary. So it's been a very, very exciting and very humbling day to watch the expertise on show here.
1: When you are travelling 400 miles an hour, 650 kilometres an hour or so, presumably there's not much time to enjoy the stark beauty of the Salt Flats.
0: Well, at the same time, obviously, you know, strapping into the car and starting the engines, I can actually look down the 12-mile-long racetrack that's marked out here. Best racing surface in the world. That's, you know, it's the reason that it's the spiritual home of the land speed record. People have been coming here for many, many years to test straight line racing cars. And it is just an extraordinary. I'm actually sitting out on the salt flats right now, looking into the distance, and it is quite literally somewhere you can see the curvature of the earth. The racetrack markers disappear off into the distance and gradually get lower and lower and lower as they disappear over the curvature of the earth. And then the mountains in the distance that look like it would take about 2 or 3 hours to walk there are 80 miles away. This is a country, you know, and a place unlike any other.
1: Why is it so conducive to high speed?
0: It's a smooth, hard, consistent surface in excess of 10 miles long. It's not quite an unlimited distance, but you can take cars up to very high speed and have the distance to slow them down safely again. And it's equally important is the organization that enables that. We're very lucky to have the Southern California Timing Association, who are the organizers of Bonneville Speed Week and who also helped to organize our record attempt. And there's also the Bonneville Salt Flats itself. Now, over the decades, there's been a lot of mining of minerals in the salt flats, and they are getting thinner and thinner. So there's a marvelous organization called Save the Salt, who have spent decades lobbying local and national government to encourage the mining companies. All they need to do is all the spoil they take off, pump it back onto Bonneville. And that has been happening intermittently over the last few years. There's another push for them now to restore the most amazing race course on earth back to its full former glory and to replace the salt that's been mined out of it. So the organization of all these incredible volunteers make this extraordinary racing venue that, whether you've got a 50cc motorcycle or a 10 litre hydrogen powered supercar like the JCB Hydromax, this is the place to come.
1: I'm fascinated by your own story. You're a jet fighter pilot. You've broken a succession of world records. What motivates you to take on that one extra challenge?
0: Well, the invitation to work with a world-class team of engineers, JCB, who are the world leaders in hydrogen internal combustion engine technology, and ProDrive and Xtrak, and of course Ricardo, who managed to uprate the power rating of these engines by a factor of 11, up to 800 horsepower each. You know, just to work with smart people like that and to help develop technology, brilliant. To showcase great British engineering and technology and to reinforce the technical relationship that JCB already has with the US. They are a US manufacturer and they're moving into manufacturing more and more in the US. So to reinforce that UK-US technical and manufacturing relationship, it is a great chance. Also to remind people that, including all of the people at home in Great Britain, that we are still world leaders in these technology fields, you know, and perhaps most importantly, to be able to promote a new kind of race car, hydrogen internal combustion engine racing cars. The idea is not new, but the technology to do it safely and effectively is new. And to be able to promote that as a genuine zero carbon technology of the future, for all of those reasons, why wouldn't I want to join?
1: 64-year-old Andy Green there. Congratulations on yet another world record. And Catherine, I don't know if you've seen the photos, there are some up on the BBC website of his car. It's been described as looking like a yellow pencil, which maybe undersells it a little bit.
2: No, it does look pretty smooth. And yes, it has the same yellow as JCB tractors, which made me smile, actually.
1: Yeah, your digger engine that takes you at, well, 650 kilometres an hour. Not bad. If a little scary for me. 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
3: This is your weather forecast on WRP. Starting with a sizzling hot 34 degrees on the Normandy coast and 21 in the water. Pretty much same conditions in the south around Cannes and in Paris too. Sunshine over most of France until Saturday. Stay hydrated, stay cool. The next 2 days are going to be super hot. 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
1: Hello and welcome to Newsday on the BBC World Service with Catherine Bjerrehanger in Nairobi and James Copnell in London.
2: Rescue workers scramble to free survivors trapped after Monday's earthquake in Colombia.
1: 240 people are reported to have died so far. We'll go to Cali to find out what help exists for survivors, including those dealing with the trauma created by the disaster.
2: We'll look at the extreme pressures being faced by Indian students as they compete for highly sought-after university places. We'll hear from a father who has recently and tragically lost his son.
1: Parts of Europe will plunge into darkness later today as the continent experiences its first total eclipse of the sun in nearly three decades.
3: Very excited to see it. I've seen one. It was beautiful, it was amazing, and I'm so happy to have the chance to see one again.
1: That's coming up after this bulletin of the latest world news.
4: BBC News with Moira Alderson. People displaced by the earthquake in western Colombia are spending a second night in shelters or outdoors as rescue efforts continue. At least 240 people are now reported to have died, according to tallies of figures from local officials. Danny Eberhard has more details.
5: With every rescue, there's renewed hope. Applause broke out when Diana Lucia was extracted from the rubble of a site in Cali, one of the worst affected cities. She was taken on a stretcher to a waiting ambulance. It had taken 16 hours to save her. Colombia's president, Abelardo de la Espriella, had hailed the rescue of another woman, Daniela Andrea Lago, in another badly hit city, Pereira. Some 200 people are still missing, and efforts to find them continue unabated. The first 72 hours of the search are crucial, a period that runs till Thursday morning local time.
4: A Venezuelan human rights organisation says a kidnapped indigenous leader has been found dead. Julio Rodriguez went missing on the 2nd of August in Venezuela, allegedly kidnapped by dissident Colombian left-wing rebels operating across the border. The rights organisation said the area faced pressure from illegal extraction of metals, with deposits controlled by armed groups. The German cabinet is expected later to approve draft plans to give the country's spy agencies sweeping new powers to counter cyber and hybrid threats. Our Berlin correspondent Jessica Parker reports.
6: Germany wants to strengthen its intelligence services, long seen as bureaucratic and fragmented, after limits were put in place in the wake of the Second World War. Under the plans, which still need to be signed off by lawmakers, there'd be new conditional powers to hack, disrupt, or even deceive hostile actors. There'd also be bolstered capabilities to counter drone threats. That's as the government's warned the country's a daily target of hybrid warfare, a term which can refer to disinformation, cyber attacks, and sabotage.
4: A new jet being billed as China's answer to large Boeing or Airbus passenger aircraft is making its first international commercial flight. It's China's first attempt to break into the international aviation industry. Here's Stephen McDonnell.
7: An Air China connection between this city and Ulaanbaatar has been chosen as the first international route for China's homegrown passenger aircraft. From today, the COMAC C919 will be in service for daily flights to Mongolia. It's hoped that these Chinese jets will eventually challenge the dominance of Boeing and Airbus, but analysts have speculated that this may take many years. The C919s, similar in size to Boeing's 737s, have already been trialled on domestic routes in China, but today marks the beginning of their use internationally.
4: BBC News. A man who was widely praised for his bravery during last year's mass shooting at Bondi Beach in Australia has had unrelated assault charges against him dropped. Ahmed Al Ahmed, a fruit seller, was hailed a hero after video footage showed him disarming a gunman during the attack. Earlier this year, he was accused of stalking and assaulting his father, charges he denied. In India, two people have been killed and several are reported to be trapped under debris after a landslide was triggered by heavy rain in the city of Mumbai. Police say rescue operations are underway. The incident occurred when part of a hill collapsed overnight. Millions of people in mainland Europe will experience a rare total eclipse of the sun later on Wednesday, the first in two decades. It starts over the Arctic coast of northern Siberia, then moves over the Arctic Ocean, Greenland, the North Atlantic, Portugal's far northwest and northern Spain. Here's our science correspondent, Palab Ghosh.
8: Later today, the moon will completely cover the sun's bright disk, revealing only its atmosphere and the star's hidden beauty. Those lucky enough to see this spectacle may spot red triangles around the edges of the disk. These are powerful nuclear explosions, which are many times the size of the Earth. Those outside the line of the total eclipse will still see a big partial eclipse and experience a darkening of the sky and a drop in temperature, as well as seeing a big chunk missing from the sun for an hour or so, as the moon appears to nibble it away.
4: The British driver, Andy Green, has set another world speed record, this time in a hydrogen-powered vehicle. The 64-year-old reached a speed of just under 654 kilometres an hour at the Bonneville Salt Flats in the US state of Utah. Green also holds the overall land speed record. That's the latest world news from the BBC.
9: Thank you very much for that news. Hello and welcome to Newsday from the BBC World Service with James Copnoy in London and Catherine Bjarahanga in Nairobi.
1: Coming up, we will get more on Colombia's earthquake in just a second and hear how India's competitive education system is putting undue pressure on students.
9: We'll look ahead to the solar eclipse expected in parts of Europe. Some of you have already written in. Are you excited? When was the last solar eclipse you experienced? Our text number is +44 77 86 20 50 85.
1: In Colombia, the terrible extent of the damage and loss of life in the aftermath of Monday's 7.4 magnitude earthquake in the west of the country is becoming clearer. At least 240 people are reported to have died and nearly 200 others are missing. Volunteers have been forming human chains to remove bits of rubble by hand. Excavators and cranes are also being used. At least 100 aftershocks have been recorded since the initial quake. Well, Cali is one of the worst hit cities. One of the people working to help others there is the mental health advisor Pamela Londoño from the global health charity Project Hope. I started by asking her when she first realised the scale of the disaster.
10: I went outside to exercising really early in the morning, and then suddenly the ground started to shake. I realized there was, you know, an earthquake or something happening. Then I look up and then I saw a building next to me balancing from one side to the other. So I started to call my family, but there was no connection. There was no signal. So I couldn't realize how heavy was the earthquake until I got to my mother-in-law's house. And then I saw all the roof went down and then all the walls were cracked. And yeah, so I didn't realize the severity until I started to talk to my family members, to my friends. And the afternoon when I went to the hospital, one of the major hospitals in the region, and saw how patients had were evacuated and were outside on the parking lot, and also how a part of that hospital went down because of the earthquake. I've heard from friends and family members, you know, how their houses are really damaged and some of them have lost everything.
1: That must be incredibly difficult for people to deal with physically, but I guess mentally as well.
10: Absolutely. So the psychological impact is also huge. There are a lot of people traumatized by seeing, you know, their houses behind, like going down, and also having to, you know, rescue some of their family members and pets and children among the rubble. So it has a significant psychological impact. You know, we're still in the acute phase of this natural disaster. And it's also at this point when, you know, we still have hope to find people alive in those, you know, in the middle of this trouble. But it's also after this phase when they are starting to get in some news from those family members or getting to know that they died, that all this grief will start, and the shock will be even more real than it is now.
1: I was just thinking, from a mental health perspective, what it must do to someone waiting for news of a loved one to hear news of someone being pulled out alive. I think a woman was pulled out alive not that long ago. Presumably, people must feel a surge of hope and think that maybe that could happen for their family member. But tragically, these cases are quite rare as well.
10: We are still hearing, some people from the inside and people alive. So this is like a situation that keeps hope alive. And of course, it can be rare, especially as time passes, right? So it's been already more than 24 hours, where we are still within the 48 hours time frame, which give us even more hope. So yeah, that's, at this point, it starts to become a really challenging situation, and it's hard to keep that hope as time passes. But yeah, the rescue teams are there in place, and a lot of community members are helping, because there is this sense of community and a lot of civil society. So the more we provide this immediate support, the best it is, because that will help them feel supported, and that acute stress that it's generated by this situation might go down, and then they will be able to recover better and start, understanding what is happening, what is going to happen next, how they could go through this situation.
1: And for you, I imagine this must be, as you try to help others, a very stressful, difficult time for you as well.
10: Absolutely. Yeah, it is also stressful for me. So my background is in clinical psychology, but I'm also a human being who, have emotions and thoughts and feelings. So this is something that I'm aware of, on how this could also impact me personally. I always look for support when I need it. I try to be mindful and aware of my stress responses in my body, my trauma responses as well, so I can be, in a good mental health state to be able to witness difficult things, but also to provide the care and the support the other community members need.
1: Do you think this is a tragedy that is going to shape your region for months, maybe years to come?
10: Absolutely. So we're definitely going through a really difficult situation that it's making us as well more resilient. And it's teaching us on, what are the things that we need to improve for future natural disasters? What are the things that are working really well? And what are the things and the gaps that we definitely need to fill to be more prepared, but as well to be able to better support each other?
1: The thoughts there of Pamela Londoño from the global health charity Project Hope. She was talking to us from Cali in Colombia.
9: India is facing a growing crisis over the immense pressure placed on young people by its highly competitive education system. The issue has come into sharp focus following a scandal over leaked medical entrance exam papers last month, which sparked massive protests. More than 2 million students were affected when the exam was cancelled and ordered to be repeated. Families say the uncertainty and the pressure put on students is substantial. Official figures show that more than 14,000 students took their own lives in 2024 when exams were also leaked. This is about 80% more than a decade earlier. Academic stress and failure in exams are among cited causes. The crisis has sparked a wider debate about India's education system and the intense expectations placed on students. In June this year, Kahan Patel, a 17-year-old student, took his own life days before resitting his National Medical Studies entrance exam. The assessment he had taken a month earlier had been cancelled. I've been speaking to his father, Prashant Patel, who's a lawyer in the western city of Surat, and he began by telling me what his son was like.
11: Oh, he's a very good, decent and nice boy I could ever imagine. Like, as compared to today's generation, he was a quiet guy. Not like other children who is misbehave or mischief. He never did that thing. He's polite. A polite boy.
9: Yes. When did he decide to become a doctor? Just tell us about how he came to that decision and what he did next.
11: Just 2 years back, when he got his results from 10th standard. 10th is a board examination in Indian system. So he got very good marks, almost 94-95%. So he told me that, Daddy, I want to go for medicines and I want to go for NEET preparation. And that field is totally unknown for me as a lawyer. So I just asked him, but are you okay with that? Because I will be not able to help you in study or anything else. You have to do it by yourself. I said, Daddy, I'm sure. Otherwise, I was thinking that he might have chose engineering because he has a very good interest in cars and automobiles and aeronautics, like flights, helicopters, planes. But he just shocked me by telling me that that I want to go with the medicines.
9: Just to explain for our listeners, the NEET exams are the entry exams for those who want to study medicine at university level. Yes, and that's the big start for their careers. So you said to him it will take a lot of preparation to get ready to sit those exams. Just explain to us what it took for you as a family to get Kahan ready for those exams.
11: We told him that your decision, your study, just go through it. If you don't want to go and if you can't clear the NEET, then that's okay. Just study whatever you like. He liked the music, hard rock, so we bought him an electric guitar. He liked to play the football. So as a family, we always support Kahan for his decisions.
9: And for students themselves, what does it take for them to study? It takes several years for some of them to be able to pass these exams.
11: Yeah, Catherine, I had seen so many other students, so many kids over here in India that they are preparing NEET so seriously. I didn't know that Kahan was one of them. He was taking this NEET exam so seriously inside him. Because I had seen some of the students are preparing NEETs for almost 3 years, 5 years. Some of them are more than 5 years.
9: Yes, because some students study throughout the day, 19-hour days, 14-hour days, trying to prepare. Yeah. And some families have to sell land or even take out loans.
11: Yeah. I had met so many other parents. And few of them are very poor and they have very poor backgrounds and they just sold almost their everything to make their son or make their daughter go up with their career.
9: Because you're in a privileged position that you could afford that tuition for him and to help him prepare for those exams.
11: As I told you, Katrina, that's one of us only. But see with other people, see with other students, see with other child. There are students whose parents are farmers. Some of them are laborers. Some of them are the middle class who sold their gold savings and everything.
9: So earlier this year, Kahan sat for the NEET exams. He was excited when he came out. He thought he'd done really well. Yeah. Just tell us about how he felt at that day.
11: In the evening at 8 p.m., he called me and told me that, Dad, I'm sorry. I was so excited. I was so happy. I was enjoying. I was celebrating. So I just forgot to call you back. So I told him, that's okay, beta. Just take your time. You have given your 2 years of life. Now you have done very well. Then enjoy. That's okay. He told me that I'm going out with friends and going for dinner. And just enjoy your life there. That's okay.
9: We have the Cockroach Junta Party that has emerged following the controversy when it was revealed that that exam's paper was leaked. How did Kahan react when he found out that news and the fact that he would have to sit the exam again?
11: On 12th May, the newspaper has declared that the newspaper has been leaked. So I tried to hide this news, but somehow Kahan got that news. I know so many of the students had flew for the vacation and some of them are busy with their parents. All the students have given their 1 year, 2 year, 5 years. And government declared them to come back. So obviously, Kahan get to know that. And he never discussed with me or with his mother or maybe not even his coaching sirs or ma'ams. He never discussed this thing. He was just angry inside himself. Why should I have to go back again with the examination? I had done my best. And now 1 more month again. And why me?
9: Yes. How did you come to find out that Kahan had died, and how you're coping as a family?
11: First was the watchman called the society secretary, and then society secretary called my wife called my brother-in-law called me. I was in Surat at that time. On 11th family prayer, that was the last time I see the Kahan in front of me. Otherwise, I was on the phone only. And in that particular month, from 12th May to 18th June, I had so busy schedule in Surat. I was in contact with Kahan on the phone only.
9: You traveled to New Delhi twice and joined student protests that started following the scandal. Why did you feel it was important to do that?
11: CJA protest was before Kahan's death was continuing. But on 28th, Sonam sir declared his hunger strike. And that has been only 10 days of Kahan's death. I was inspired and I was very thankful to those kids who became the voice of Kahan. Kahan was not able to speak to parents or to openly anybody, but they became the voice of Kahan. That's why I went back again.
9: And that was Prashant Patel speaking to us about the loss of his son, Kahan Patel.
1: This is Newsday on the BBC World Service with Catherine in Nairobi and James in London. These are our main headlines. Colombians displaced by Monday's earthquake are spending a second night in precarious conditions. At least 240 people are now reported to have died. Germany is planning to loosen restrictions on its spy agencies to counter domestic and foreign threats. And China's first large passenger jet is about to make its maiden international commercial flight to Mongolia.
9: Let's get this latest sports news now with Isaac Fannin. Hi, Isaac.
12: Hello there. Yes, it's semi-final day in the Women's Africa Cup of Nations. The opening game will see Algeria take on debutant Malawi. After that match, the hosts Morocco will take on Cameroon as they look to make it to a third straight WAFCON final. In men's football, the Super Cup takes place between Europa League winners Aston Villa and Champions League winners Paris Saint-Germain. Interestingly, Aston Villa boss Unai Emery, who is the king of the Europa League, he's won the tournament five times, has never won a Super Cup in his three attempts so far. Let's hope he makes it four attempts lucky. History, though, is not in his favour. Of the previous 50 Super Cup winners, 30 have been won by the winner of the European Cup or Champions League. The match, of course, as well, will be refereed by the Somali referee Omar Artan, who was due to officiate at the World Cup but was turned away at the US border. He'll be the first referee born outside of Europe to officiate the match. In tennis, we're on the verge of history. Now, bear with me here. This takes a little bit of explaining. If results at the Canada Open go the way of the 19-year-old Spaniard Rafael Jordar, he could become the fastest man to go from reaching the top 100 to the top 10. So he's in the semi-final of the Canadian Open against Brandon Nakashima. If he wins that, and Ben Shelton loses the other semi-final, he'll be in the top 10. If he gets to the final and Ben Shelton gets to the final, he has to beat Ben Shelton to get to the top 10 world rankings. If all of those things go his way, he will have reached the top 10 from the top 100 in just 140 days. Boris Becker did it in 1985 in 210 days. He holds the record. So I hope I made a little bit of sense with that explanation. And James, I have a question for you.
1: Yeah.
12: Later on, the talk in all of my tag rugby group is about the solar eclipse that is going to be happening later on this evening and how it's going to affect our game, because suddenly we might not be able to see the ball.
1: Getting your excuses in early,
12: exactly. Once the ball's being passed, we might not be able to see it. And I know that's the story you're going to be talking about next.
1: Yeah, just a second. What a smooth transition.
12: What can I say?
1: Not only a maths correspondent, a sports correspondent.
12: You know, science too,
1: yeah, because, here we go, millions of people in many parts of Europe will be able to see a total solar eclipse of the sun later today. That's when the moon completely covers the sun. Now, Isaac, in the UK, it'll be a partial eclipse.
12: Okay.
1: So some people in the southwest of the country seeing up to 95% of the sun being covered, something like 92% in London. So you should still be able to catch the ball,
12: if possible.
1: Right. And the total eclipse starts at sunrise over the Arctic coast of northern Siberia and sweeps over the Arctic Ocean, Greenland, Iceland, the North Atlantic, Portugal's far northwest and northern Spain, where our science correspondent, not Isaac, but Pallab Ghosh, is waiting to see it for himself.
8: The cathedral bells of the picturesque medieval city of Burgos call the faithful to prayer. It's done so for centuries, but now it's a magnet for pilgrims of a different sort. Visitors are flocking here to witness a total solar eclipse.
13: I've travelled from Canada to come see the eclipse.
14: Last time there was an eclipse in Burgos, it was in 1905, so we've been waiting for this for 121 years.
3: Very excited to see it. I've seen once. It was beautiful, it was amazing, and I'm so happy to have the chance to see one again.
8: In a total eclipse, the moon completely covers the sun's bright disk, revealing its shimmering atmosphere. It hangs in the sky like a gigantic shimmering black pearl. For a few moments, day turns to night and reality into a dream as we witness the sun's hidden beauty.
15: It's quite magical. It's very otherworldly.
8: Once people have seen one, many follow them all over the world, such as Paul and Julie Lee, who've travelled here from Henley-on-Thames in southern England.
15: This one is in a beautiful country in the middle of the summer. What's not to like? And actually, it's going to be a very different eclipse, I think, from the ones that I've seen before, because it's very low on the horizon.
16: The shared experience part of it is truly remarkable, and I think people who don't get underneath the totality don't ever appreciate that.
17: It's not the same as watching it on the telly.
16: It's certainly not the same as watching it on the telly, not even the BBC.
8: Eclipse glasses are essential when looking at the sun.
18: Right down the path of
8: Dr. Martin Griffiths, an astronomer turned eclipse guide, briefs his party on the risks.
18: It's so bright, so strong, that you could end up damaging your eyesight.
8: But he tells me the glasses can be taken off once the moon completely covers the sun's bright disk.
18: So wait until totality to look at it with the naked eye. But also remember that there are lots and lots of astronomical societies across Spain, across the UK, who are putting on shows so that people can come along and see things properly through properly filtered telescopes. And of course, they'll all have eclipse glasses as well.
8: The total eclipse begins over northern Siberia at sunrise, crosses the Arctic Ocean, Greenland, Iceland, and then sweeps across the North Atlantic and the northern half of Spain, clipping a corner of Portugal, before ending near the Balearic Islands at sunset. But many others in Europe, including the UK, will see a partial eclipse, where the moon covers more than 90% of the sun, according to Dr. Tim Revel, who's executive editor of New Scientist.
19: So with a partial eclipse, it begins with the moon slowly starting to move in front of the sun. And over the course of about an hour or so, it will take progressively bigger chunks out of the sun as it slowly moves across. And you'll notice the sky starts to get a bit darker. You start to see crescent shadows on the floor. And eventually it will reach the maximum. And then the same thing will happen in the reverse again over the course of an hour. And you'll see the skies go darker. It might become a little bit colder. The birds might become a little bit quieter. And then that will be the kind of full experience of the partial eclipse.
8: The sun sets over Burgos Cathedral. When it rises again, those gathered here will witness one of the great natural wonders of the universe. Whether it's total or partial, it's a moment that moves us all, reminding us of the wonder of the universe and our place in it.
1: Palab Ghosh reporting. Well, we asked for your thoughts about solar eclipses. Colleen Kanabi in Toronto says, I've been blessed to experience two of them. The first was in Uganda on Sunday, 3rd of November 2013. Wow, date remembered there. I was at school. And then the second was on Monday, 8th of April 2024 in Canada. Such a wonderful experience. Catherine, you've seen other messages too?
9: Yes, Trevor, there in London, has written in to say, I only became aware of this eclipse a day or so ago. My concern is, if I buy some eclipse glasses, how do they know they're genuine and not a knockoff or fake? Well, Trevor will be speaking to a solar scientist in about 20 minutes' time, so hopefully she might have some advice for you on that.
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0: Hello, welcome to Newsday from the BBC World Service with Catherine Buerhanger in Nairobi and James Cotnell in London.
1: Coming up, we hear from a survivor of Bashar al-Assad's regime in Syria. This follows news that the former president was sentenced to death in absentia.
0: We look at the part played by social media in the mass migration from Morocco to the Spanish exclave of Ceuta last month. That's after this news.
2: BBC News with Moira Alderson. People displaced by the earthquake in Colombia are spending a second night in shelters or outdoors as efforts to rescue those trapped in the rubble continue. Colombia's president has hailed the rescue of a woman in Pereira, one of the worst hit towns. The German cabinet is expected later to approve draft plans to give the country's domestic and foreign spy agencies sweeping new powers to counter cyber and hybrid threats. It comes a week after an explosive drone was found at Leipzig airport. Human rights groups have appealed for urgent help for two Palestinian families who've been trapped by Israeli settlers in their homes in the occupied West Bank since Sunday. The families called the Israeli military for help, but soldiers were later filmed praying with the settlers who haven't been moved. A new jet being billed as China's answer to large Boeing or Airbus passenger aircraft is making its first international commercial flight shortly from Beijing to Mongolia. The Comac C919 is China's first attempt to break into the lucrative industry. A Venezuelan human rights organisation says a kidnapped indigenous leader has been found dead. Julio Rodriguez went missing on the 2nd of August in Venezuela, allegedly kidnapped by Colombian left-wing rebels. A man who was widely praised for his bravery during last year's mass shooting at Bondi Beach in Australia has had unrelated assault charges against him dropped. Ahmed Ul-Ahmed was hailed as a hero after video showed him disarming a gunman during the Bondi attack. The British driver Andy Green has set another world speed record, this time in a hydrogen-powered vehicle. The 64-year-old reached a speed of just under 654 kilometres an hour at Bonneville Salt Flats in Utah in the US. He also holds the overall land speed record. BBC News.
0: Thank you very much indeed for that news. 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
1: Coming up, we'll speak to a survivor of Bashar al-Assad's notorious prisons in Syria and discuss the role social media played in the rush into the Spanish exclave of Ceuta. And we'll look into, but not directly, into the total eclipse of the sun coming up in a few hours.
0: Yeah, I've already been getting quite a few messages from you on that story. You can send them in by WhatsApp or text, or in fact, on anything you want to comment on Newsday. Our number is +44 77 86 20 50 85.
1: Let's head to Syria now, where a landmark trial has seen ousted leader Bashar al-Assad sentenced to death in absentia for war crimes and crimes against humanity committed during the country's brutal civil war. It's the first conviction against Assad, who fled to Moscow after his regime collapsed in December 2024, bringing his family's more than five-decade rule to an end. His cousin, Atef Najib, the former head of political security in Deraa province in southern Syria, has been given the same sentence for crimes against humanity. He was arrested last year. For more, I spoke earlier to someone who knows the Assad prison system firsthand. Ahmed Helmi is a human rights activist who spent 3 years imprisoned and tortured in Syrian prisons. He is the founder of Tayafi, an initiative supporting and protecting victims of enforced disappearances in Syria, and he joined us from The Hague.
3: It's somehow unbelievable moment and a glorious moment at the same time. 2 years ago, we were trying to just delay the West's normalization with the Assad. We had no hope whatsoever that we're ever going to achieve any justice and accountability. And yesterday, we just had a sentence. It was a glorious moment. It could have been more glorious process, but it's still families, victims, Syrians are celebrating in the streets.
1: What would have made it a more glorious moment? Because the former leader is actually in Russia at the moment. How optimistic are you that he could be handed over back to Syria one day?
3: Zero. Like, almost zero. Unless the regime in Russia changed there won't be extradition of Assad or any criminal to Syria or to any other country, regardless of the capital punishment, but it's not going to happen. This is the state of the world that what we have been seeing over the past few years of impunity. I am not optimistic that we will ever bring Assad behind bars, but at least we have started holding others accountable in Syria.
1: Yes, his cousin Atef Najib is in Syrian custody and will face the consequences. Does that, in your view, make this a more meaningful step towards justice?
3: It's definitely a huge step towards justice. What would make it more meaningful is if the process had been more thought through, had been more due diligent, had been more to the international standards. I personally and many other share the same feeling that the process was expedited. Like, in few weeks we had a sentence. You would imagine a trial for such huge criminals would take more time, would take more hearing, where people would be more engaged and victims would be more engaged. So we are hoping this would not be the only sentence or the only trial against those perpetrators, because it had a lot of shortcomings that we are learning that Syria needs to improve our justice system.
1: So you're saying that the process could have been perhaps more thorough, the trials couldn't have been rushed through. What are your concerns about that and what it means for proper justice for victims like yourself?
3: I mean, this is the first actual war crimes trial in Syria, which establish something for the future. If you don't do it right, you don't establish the rule of law. Like, I'm happy with the sentence, but I don't want a human rights activist or a political actor or someone in the future to go through the same process and get the sentence without the due diligence, without the due process that needs to be happening. So the concern is what it's establishing for the future. So we're going to keep an eye on the upcoming trials to see if those issues are being fixed or is it just becoming a trend.
1: I understand that you're a pacifist. What do you make of the prospect that someone like Atef Najib could be sentenced to death for the crimes he's been found guilty of?
3: It's a question I've been tackling with in Syria for years. The majority of Syrians don't oppose capital punishment. I'm personally oppose it because I feel like for many reasons, because I think that death for such people is kind of a relief, you know, instead of spending their time in prison listening to the stories of their victims. That would be an actual punishment. But this is the reality of the Syrian society. And we've been going over this conversation recently. And to open the conversation about abolishing the capital punishment is a lengthy process. You can't get the community there overnight.
1: And in terms of the thousands of people who were tortured, like yourself, others have been disappeared, what do you think needs to happen now?
3: So now there is a transitional justice process that everyone is eyeing in Syria. What needs to be happening is a full inclusive transitional justice led by Syrians, led by victims. But for me personally, what makes the torture okay, I mean, I'm not okay with torture, but what I have been through would have a meaning if I know for sure that what happened to me will not happen to my kids or grandkids, that there will be guarantees of non-reoccurrences, like they never again.
1: And that was Ahmed Helmi, human rights activist and founder of Tayafi.
0: Now, social media accounts linked to the mass crossing of tens of thousands from Morocco to the Spanish territory of Ceuta last month have posted encouraging messages to hundreds of thousands of followers about attempting another crossing in the coming days. Around 100 people died when over 70,000 migrants swam and climbed around the border fence between Morocco and Ceuta, which is a Spanish city on the North African coast. The BBC's global population correspondent, Stephanie Hegarty, has been looking at this and joins us now. So tell us a little bit more then about these social media accounts, what sort of things they're posting.
4: So we looked at this ecosystem that has existed for months, maybe years in some cases, where these Facebook groups, Instagram accounts share information about crossing the border, tips and different bits of information to help people cross the border illegally. And these are the groups in which messages about the border in late July started to spread, misinformation, things that were completely untrue, like the fact that the border was open. So these are the same groups and accounts that were sharing information that caused this first surge of 72,000 people across the border. And of course, we know that at least 100 of those people died. Now, they continued after that first crossing in late July. And what we saw in the past couple of weeks is that new messages are being shared, encouraging people to attempt another crossing. And they're being shared widely across these groups. We looked at dozens of groups and found hundreds of these posts. So they're sharing information. First of all, they're just showing pictures of the border with the date that they're encouraging people to make this second attempt at crossing. We also found people sharing information about equipment they might use, like wetsuits, or we saw in one case, say, a sea scooter, which is a kind of propeller machine that would help you swim faster around the coast. When we alerted Meta, the owners of Facebook and Instagram, about these posts, and we sent a list of some of the posts that we'd seen, all of the ones that we sent to them were 2 hours later, they had been deleted, or we couldn't see them anymore. Mm. So what we've seen is this ecosystem that was very much played a huge part in this initial crossing, very dangerous and fatal crossing in July, still existed long after. And, you know, we can see people encouraging another crossing to happen.
0: Is it possible to tell who is behind these accounts?
4: What we saw from the accounts we looked at is it does seem to be a kind of a very decentralized group of people. And many of the accounts, when we looked back as far as we could, seemed to be set up by ordinary people. Some of them were small, some of them were huge, some were had over 100,000 members, some were smaller. We couldn't see any evidence that this was organized in any way by, say, smugglers. It did seem to be ordinary people. And from what we saw of what happened in July, it did seem to be a kind of organic spread of misinformation across this ecosystem of groups and accounts that already existed.
0: And is there any sort of self-reflection in these groups? I mean, as you say, at least 100 people are thought to have died. Is there any recognition of the dangers? Because if they're calling for people to take those sorts of risks again, there's, of course, the sad possibility that more people die.
4: They were also providing a kind of platform where people could share information about those that had gone missing or those that had died. But they seem to be a minority of the posts. And under some of the calls for another crossing this week, we saw people saying, don't do this, don't fall for this, that these are lies, this isn't true. But again, that did seem to be a minority of what was being posted. But there was certainly some people on there trying to stop this from happening again.
0: Stephanie Hegarty, Global Population Correspondent, thank you very much indeed. You're listening to Newsday on the BBC World Service with Catherine in Nairobi and James and Isaac in London. Isaac with the sports.
5: Yeah, we're talking Women's Africa Cup of Nations semi-final day today. The opening game will see Algeria take on the debutants Malawi, who've made a dream start to life as competitors at African football's top table. Not only are they on their way to the World Cup next year with this semi-final berth, but the prize could get bigger. They're led by the sisters Tabitha and Temwa Shawinga, and Maz Faruqi's been speaking to both of them ahead of the game.
6: Tabitha, Temwa, it's fantastic to speak to you on the BBC. You two are the players that everybody has been talking about at this tournament, and I just wonder the emotions when I say that to you.
7: The emotion is high. Everyone is happy about the games. As you can see, the team to qualify for World Cup. You know already, if someone qualified to World Cup, it's a big achievement. So, yeah, we're happy. We thank God for everything.
6: Temwa?
8: Yeah, of course, we should say it. We are very happy we are prepared for the game tomorrow. So we qualified for World Cup. Now we are focusing for AFCON. We need like, to be in the finals. So we try our best to work hard to be in the finals.
6: Can I ask you both about your emotions at the full-time whistle against Ghana? Because you're laughing, Tabitha, because Temwe, you obviously got player of the match and you just looked so chill afterwards. I just wonder what was going through your mind.
8: Because I wanted to qualify to go to the World Cup because we started playing football a long time ago, but I didn't achieve a lot of things that come to AFCON, to go to World Cup. I've never achieved that thing. So it was a dream come true, to go to the World Cup. So that's why I was just happy. And I was not really for a chill because of that. Because it's also my job to score goals. So I cannot just be celebrating any goals because it's my duty to score goals. So I'm really happy to help my team to win, to qualify and go to the World Cup. So it's amazing for the way young girls are working hard in the team. We're looking forward for World Cup also.
6: Yeah, Tabitha, what does it mean to make history? The first senior Malawi side to play at a World Cup, and you guys are front and centre of it.
7: As Temwe she said, to make a history is very, very important to each and everyone who is playing football and who is doing some other things. History is very important. As you can see, now Malawi, they're in history. Maybe it's not a lot of people know Malawi, but now everyone will know Malawi and we understand who what is Malawi, and where is Malawi exactly. So we was really, really happy for the way we make a history. And before I retire, football was very important for us. And that's why I always like to say thanks God, because to make a history, as you can see, our team, everyone didn't give a chance for Malawi. And everyone was Malawi, maybe they will go out in the group stages. Maybe many teams, they will beat them, a lot of goals. But by grace of God, we are here now. We're still in the tournament and we still prepare for the final. We know every team we play, they are the best team. In Africa, there are a lot of best teams like that. So our focus was to qualify for World Cup, and our focus now is for going to final and to win this trophy.
6: Just finally, can I ask you both how you feel then about the Algeria game tomorrow? Again, they play very different football to you, so it's quite an unpredictable semi-final in that way, Temwe.
8: Yeah, of course, because that's why I said every girl knows we need to win the game. So our mind, the better team, so let's also focus on our problem, to fix our problems, to check how we can play the game to win the game, to be in the finals. Every girl want to be in the finals because we wanted to qualify for World Cup, now we qualify. So now we're focused want to be in the finals. Everyone knows we want to fight hard, to win the game, to be in the finals. Yep.
6: Is it a game you feel you can relax in a way because you've got the World Cup, or are you still hungry, obviously, to get to that final?
7: No. Our mission was not only for World Cup. Our mission was also to win the trophy of Africa Cup of Africa. As Temwe she said, Algeria is a good team. Actually, they have some couple of players. They play in Europe. Actually, one of the players, she play with me in Lyon.
6: Yes.
7: The goalkeeper, she play in Montpellier. Of course, now she'll go to move in Montpellier. She'll go in another team. The coach, I know the coach already. He is a good coach. He coached PSG. He coached Lyon. He was in China. He tapped in a different way. And as you can see, Algeria, they play tic-tac football. They play wonderful football. Maybe before Algeria, there was not like that. So we need to prepare in our mind, and also we need to prepare for everything, we need to work hard.

0: Isaac, we're not in the path of the eclipse that's happening in different parts of the world. So unfortunately, tag rugby players in Kenya do not have the excuse that it will be dark.
1: Yeah, no, that's a shame for
0: when they're playing.
1: I will still be using that excuse.
0: Yes. Isaac, thank you. Now, the path of totality of the solar eclipse, as it's known, will cross parts of the North Atlantic and Europe, with Spain among one of the countries where people will experience a complete, albeit a brief, total eclipse. Millions more, including those in parts of North America and Africa, will see a partial eclipse. For scientists, the event offers a rare opportunity to study the sun and its atmosphere. To explain what is happening and why, let's speak to Professor Lucy Green, a solar physicist and science communicator at University College London. She's in Mallorca, Spain, to witness this rare moment. So, Professor, you're getting yourself in position for a great view. What can people expect, do you think?
2: Yeah, so in Mallorca is a good location because it's part of the Earth where we will see a total solar eclipse. So that means when the moon moves in front of the sun, it will be completely and fully blocked out from our perspective. And as you say, there's a kind of path that goes across the world, going from northern Siberia through Greenland, Iceland, and then down into Spain, you know, across big swathes of ocean where people will see totality. So you have to be in a path, certain places to see that. But if you're just outside of that path of totality, you can see a partial solar eclipse, which is still absolutely worth looking for. And the partial eclipse will be seen across a much wider band. So North America, Europe, and then coming into the north part of Africa.
0: And I remember the last major eclipse in the UK, that was back in 1999. Some listeners have wrote in to say that the last one they saw in East Africa was back in 2013. So what makes a solar eclipse a rare cosmic event?
2: Well, you need two things really to come together. One is that you need the moon to be in the right part of the sky. So the moon is in orbit around the Earth. So every month, the moon will move in between the Earth and the sun, between us and the sun. But normally it does that a little bit higher than the sun is in the sky or a little bit lower than the sun is in the sky. But there are times around once every year and a half or so where the alignment is just right and the moon moves perfectly in front of the sun. But then you have to be on the right part of the Earth as well to be in the shadow that's then cast by the moon. So you need those two things to come together.
0: Professor, we had a question in from Trevor, a listener in London, saying, how do they know if the eclipse glasses they're buying are genuine or a knockoff?
2: Yeah, this is a really good point, because if you're looking at the partial phase, you have to use eclipse glasses. There's too much light still coming from the sun. It's only during totality, when the moon fully covers the sun and then the very faint atmosphere of the sun is revealed, and that atmosphere is a million times fainter than the surface, so then it's safe to look. So there is an international safety mark or safety standard. The number is 12312-2, but you can Google that if you Google the international safety standard. And in Europe, there's the CE mark. So I would definitely advise people to look for those marks on the glasses and check when you get them, look at them through a bright source that isn't the sun and just check that they are completely dark. They don't have any holes or anything in them, but it is really important to get the right glasses. If you're in doubt at all, then don't use them and instead get your colander or make a small pinhole in a piece of card and project an image of the partial total eclipse.
0: Professor Lucy Green, thank you very much.
3: Now, nearly 30 years ago, a British man set the land speed record, breaking the speed of sound in the process in a jet-powered vehicle in the Nevada desert in the US, reaching 1,228 kilometres an hour. The record he set in thrust supersonic still stands to this day. 10 years later, he set another record, this time for a diesel-powered vehicle. But now, 64-year-old Andy Green has set, well, yet another land speed record, this time in a hydrogen-powered vehicle. Again, in the US, this time on the Bonneville Salt Flats in Utah. I spoke to him straight after he completed his latest challenge.
4: Absolute thrill. They were aiming for 350 miles an hour. They did such a good job. We've just exceeded 400 miles an hour both ways out in the Bonneville Salt Flats. and exceptional.

0: exceptional team effort, and it's been brilliant to work with a genuinely world-class team of people. You know, the JCB project leadership and their world-leading expertise in hydrogen internal combustion, ProDrive, who've built the chassis, arguably the world's leading builder of prototype race cars. It's, you know, there's a reason they won the Dakar Rally this year. Ricardo, with the with their extraordinary engine team, taking a 74 horsepower JCB hydrogen digger engine and making it run at 800 horsepower, and then putting two of them in the same car, and Extract supplying the gearboxes. And to watch them do in 5 or 6 days on the Bonneville Salt Flats what would normally take a high-speed racing team 5 or 6 years to achieve has just been extraordinary. So it's been a very, very exciting and very humbling day to watch the expertise on show here.
1: When you are travelling 400 miles an hour, 650 kilometres an hour or so, presumably there's not much time to enjoy the stark beauty of the Salt Flats.
0: Well, at the same time, obviously, you know, strapping into the car and starting the engines, I can actually look down the 12-mile-long racetrack that's marked out here. Best racing surface in the world. That's, you know, it's the reason that it's the spiritual home of the land speed record. People have been coming here for many, many years to test straight line racing cars, and it is just an extraordinary. I'm actually sitting out on the Salt Flats right now, looking into the distance, and it is quite literally somewhere you can see the curvature of the earth. The racetrack markers disappear off into the distance and gradually get lower and lower and lower as they disappear over the curvature of the earth. And then the mountains in the distance that look like it would take about 2 or 3 hours to walk there are 80 miles away. This is a country, you know, and a place unlike any other.
1: Why is it so conducive to high speed?
0: It's a smooth, hard, consistent surface in excess of 10 miles long. It's not quite an unlimited distance, but you can take cars up to very high speed and have the distance to slow them down safely again. And it's equally important is the organisation that enables that. We're very lucky to have the Southern California Timing Association, who are the organisers of Bonneville Speed Week and who also helped to organise our record attempt. And there's also the Bonneville Salt Flats itself. Now, over the decades, there's been a lot of mining of minerals in the Salt Flats, and they are getting thinner and thinner. So there's a marvellous organisation called Save the Salt, who have spent decades lobbying local and national government to encourage the mining companies. All they need to do is all the spoil they take off, pump it back onto Bonneville. And that has been happening intermittently over the last few years. There's another push for them now to restore the most amazing race course on earth back to its full former glory and to replace the salt that's been mined out of it. So the organisation of all these incredible volunteers make this extraordinary racing venue that, whether you've got a 50cc motorcycle or a 10 litre hydrogen powered supercar like the JCB Hydromax, this is the place to come.
1: I'm fascinated by your own story. You're a jet fighter pilot. You've broken a succession of world records. What motivates you to take on that one extra challenge?
0: Well, the invitation to work with a world-class team of engineers, JCB, who are the world leaders in hydrogen internal combustion engine technology, and ProDrive and Extract, and of course Ricardo, who managed to uprate the power rating of these engines by a factor of 11, up to 800 horsepower each. You know, just to work with smart people like that and to help develop technology, brilliant. To showcase great British engineering and technology and to reinforce the technical relationship that JCB already has with the US. They are a US manufacturer and they're moving into manufacturing more and more in the US. So to reinforce that UK-US technical and manufacturing relationship, it is a great chance. Also to remind people that, including all of the people at home in Great Britain, that we are still world leaders in these technology fields.
1: Andy Green there, congratulations to him. And that's it for this edition of Newsday. Thanks for your company.
2: This is your weather forecast on WRP. Starting with a sizzling hot 34 degrees on the Normandy coast and 21 in the water. Pretty much same conditions in the south around Cannes and in Paris too. Sunshine over most of France until Saturday. Stay hydrated, stay cool. The next 2 days are going to be super hot. 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
1: Nearly 70% of France is subject to water use restrictions as drought conditions worsen amid successive heat waves. A series of heat waves over the past 3 months, compounded by drought, have broken temperature records, caused thousands of excess deaths, and fueled massive wildfires. In areas subject to the highest alert, water is reserved for priority uses such as healthcare, civil protection, drinking water, and sanitation. Under lower alert levels, restrictions apply to activities such as watering gardens and green spaces, filling swimming pools, washing cars, and irrigating crops. And France's official auditor, the Cour des Comptes, says that air traffic control in France should move towards a privatised model, given that attempts to reform the present system are failing. In a report to the Minister of Transport, the court said air traffic controller's status as civil servants does not make sense. It added that France's air traffic control system was starved of the investment and flexibility that was needed to improve it. WRP News, I'm Paul McNally.
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3: Syria sentences former President Bashar al-Assad to death. He's currently in exile in Moscow.
4: No, Russia has made it clear that they will not hand them over.
3: But the day Putin can't protect Assad, all bets are off. I'm Marco Werman. Also today, huge wait times flying into Europe.
5: I had lots of tequila, to be honest. I was like so stressed out.
3: That's one way to deal with impatience. And we're all about food on today's show.
6: What is the celebratory food that is cooked over live fire, via smoke or coal or direct heat?
3: Yep, barbecue. Still healthier than puffer fish.
7: Those who do eat too much tetrodotoxin can expect tingling at first, then their limbs going numb, and finally, their lungs can stop working.
3: All that and more today, right here on The World.
8: From Feature Story News in New Delhi, I'm Neha Punia. U.S. President Donald Trump says that the Secret Service asked him to move to a military aircraft and off Air Force One on his way back from the NATO summit in July. Trump says the unexpected switch happened as his route brought him very close to Iran. James Goodison has more.
9: President Trump was in Turkey for a NATO summit recently, and he flew there on his Qatari-gifted plane that's effectively supposed to replace the slightly older Air Force One. However, there's been quite a few security concerns about that plane, whether it's got the technology and the backing to prevent missile strikes or attacks on the president. So on the way home, he said, President Trump said, "Oh, I'm going to take the old Air Force One for old time's sake." A catering food truck pulled up to the side of the plane. President Trump then reportedly got into that catering food truck and was effectively whisked away without anybody knowing to go and fly on a smaller plane used by the vice president. So it was all supposed to be hush-hush. That's because, reportedly, Iran were planning on firing a missile at the plane. The optics on this are absolutely extraordinary. The catering truck aspect, the fact that they've effectively tried to hide it from everybody.
8: The death toll from a 7.4 magnitude earthquake in western Colombia has crossed 200 as rescue teams race to pull survivors still trapped under collapsed buildings. The disaster has heightened seismic anxiety across the region, as Andriana Furman reports from Caracas.
10: This situation is a reminder of what happened in Venezuela in the last month, in June, on June 24, because the situation has been managed in a very difficult way. The Venezuelans were asking the government for help as soon as possible, and the government delayed the help as didn't respond as soon as possible as they needed. And also, the Venezuelans are still trying to find the lost one in the rubble of the buildings. And they are asking the government to help them to try to get the bodies out of the buildings.
8: Congolese health officials are dramatically widening their search for undetected Ebola infections, a move they say will push the already alarming count higher in the weeks ahead. Chris Okamaringa has more from Kinshasa.
11: They're saying this is now the worst Ebola outbreak, the fastest spreading Ebola outbreak on record. It's only second to the West African one of 2014. Where 11,000 people were killed. And you know, the DRC had another outbreak in 2018 where 2,300 people were killed in 2 years. It ended in 2020. But this one was just declared on May 15th, and we're already seeing more than 20,000 people dead. So there's a lot of concern.
8: From bureaus worldwide, this is FSN.
3: This is The World. I'm Marco Werman. Thank you for making it here today. When dictators fall, exile can offer a quick escape, but not necessarily an end to accountability. The former president of Syria, Bashar al-Assad, learned that today, sentenced to death in absentia by a Damascus court, nearly 2 years after rebels toppled his regime and forced him to flee to Moscow. Bashar al-Assad is accused of war crimes committed during the 14-year conflict that left 500,000 Syrians dead. Damascus-based analyst Mutasim Soufi says Syrians are welcoming the decision.
12: He deserves this. Assad is not a president who is seeking asylum in Russia. He is a wounded man.
3: The new post-Assad Syria is taking shape in Damascus. This week, its new government finalized an agreement with Moscow to scale back Russia's military presence on Syria's Mediterranean coast. To learn more, we reached out to Syria analyst Joshua Landis. He heads the Center for Middle East Studies at the University of Oklahoma. I started by asking him if the Kremlin will surrender Assad.
4: No, Russia has made it clear that they will not hand them over. On the other hand, once Putin steps down from power in Russia, there will be a big question mark over that issue, and I'm sure the Syrians will be pushing constantly to revisit it.
3: So is this sentence, this death sentence, more than just symbolism?
4: For the time being, it's not. But it was an important moment. And today, Syria has been carrying out televised court cases. And there was one, a very high-profile one, against Atef Najib, a cousin of the president who was in charge of torturing some young Syrians that sparked this uprising in 2011. And he stood in front of the cameras in a yellow prison suit with big black stripes on it. That was a cathartic moment for Syrians to see these trials and to hear that the president was being condemned to death. And there was a lot of celebration in Damascus. Of course, Assad presented himself as someone protecting Syria's minorities, and many of the minorities feel beaten down today, and they may look at this as a moment of grays rather than black and white.
3: A death sentence then for Atef Najib. How soon do you think that sentence will be carried out, or in a slowly evolving democratic Syria, will he be able to appeal?
4: I don't think he's going to be able to appeal, and it's not clear that Syria is evolving towards democracy. There wasn't a parliament just appointed a few weeks ago, but all the members were appointed directly or indirectly by the president. But clearly, there is a big demand in Syria for retribution and for justice to be served against many of the regime leaders. And this is a big step in that direction.
3: Adjacent to that, is Syria's new leader, al-Shara, is he making moves to assure minorities in Syria?
4: Minorities were very frightened that things could be worse. There was a massacre on the Alawite coast in March of last year. Then there was a massacre in July in the Druze territory. Israel stepped in and has protected the Druze, and the Druze have a quasi-independent statelet that they have established there. The regime has encircled it, and it's being strangled economically. It's not clear how long it will hold out. And the Kurds were defeated. The Syrian Democratic Forces that America had supported were defeated in January, February of this year. So these minorities, the Kurds, Alawites, Druze, have been defeated, and new arrangements are being made. Some are happier than others. But minorities are very worried that this is a very Sunni regime, and that they will be second-class citizens in the new Syria.
3: Asma al-Assad, she's British and Syrian national, the wife of Bashar. Is she also holed up in Moscow, and what is her status?
4: She is held up in Moscow, and so are Assad's children. We believe that they have managed to get off a few billion dollars, and they own some tall skyscrapers in downtown Moscow and are leading fairly normal lives. They've been told not to go wandering around the street. One of Bashar al-Assad's sons filmed himself walking down the streets in Moscow, and he was reprimanded for that immediately. So they are living in impunity and living in considerable luxury today.
13: It is understandable why the Assads are in Moscow. Under his regime, Syria was in Russia's orbit. The Kremlin had several military bases in Syria. What sort of deal have Damascus and Moscow now reached about the future of those bases?
4: Well, they just issued an important accord this week in which the two bases, Humaymim, which is the big Air Force base, and then another port, Tartus, are going to be converted not into exclusive Russian military bases, but they are going to be training centers for the Syrian military. But Russia's still going to play a role in both of them. So in some ways, it's a good diplomatic solution because Syria once again gets to impose its sovereignty over these two bases. But at the same time, Syria maintains relations with Moscow without alienating America. So it's downgraded Russia's role, but it has Russia with good relations because it needs Russia for votes in the UN. And it's not clear where Syria's relationship with Israel is headed because Israel's taken a whole bunch of new territory in Syria around the Golan Heights. Syria, the new president, wants Israel to move out of that and to strike a peace deal that will establish firm borders between Israel and Syria. And the United States is encouraging that, but not pushing very hard.
13: So finally, Joshua, pulling back the lens, we know that more than 3 million Syrians have returned home. What have they found as they've gone back? And are they staying to build a new Syria?
4: They're going back, but the situation, of course, is terrible in Syria because so much of it was destroyed. 90% of Syrians today are living under the poverty line.
13: As you said earlier, it's unclear if democracy in Syria is the end game. But would you say that those who've gone home are mostly rowing in that direction? And is it a cause for optimism for you?
4: It's a cause for optimism that people are going home. The major achievement of Ahmed Shara, this new president, who we have to say used to be the head of al-Qaeda in Syria. He has really transformed himself. He's given up any revolutionary ambitions. He wants peace with Israel, and he wants to rebuild the country. He has done an extraordinary thing, which is to get the embrace of President Trump and to have all American sanctions lifted from Syria. Today, Syria can rebuild, and American oil companies are back there. The World Bank just extended it $100 million in loans to rebuild the financial system. And Gulf countries are beginning to really invest money in Syria. So there is a lot of hope for rebuilding Syria and getting money back and being able to provide a home that Syrians will want to return to. Democracy, big question mark. Most Syrians today, they're very grateful to shut up, and they're willing to put up with a large degree of authoritarianism today because they see good things happening and they believe it's better for us to have an enlightened dictator. And that's the way many Syrians look at him. Not all. The minorities, 30% of Syrians, tend to be very skeptical.
13: Joshua Landis heads the Center for Middle East Studies at the University of Oklahoma. He joined us today from Washington. Colombia is coping with the aftermath of yesterday's powerful earthquake. Rescue crews and residents are currently searching for thousands of people in dozens of cities in the western coffee-growing heartland of the country. The 7.4 magnitude quake was one of the most powerful to hit the country in decades. Colombia's new president, Abelardo de las Prieya, who took office just last week, announced he was mobilizing, quote, the entire military and police apparatus to respond to the disaster. We'll have more coverage from Colombia on tomorrow's show. Flight delays and packed airports are the usual travails of the busy summer travel season, but this year, passengers heading to Europe are facing additional headaches. The EU has demanded all airports use a new biometric border system. That means non-European passengers entering the 29 countries in Europe's so-called Schengen zone must have their fingerprints taken and faces scanned. The new rules are creating havoc. The World's Europe correspondent, Orla Barry, has more.
14: It was after 5 hours standing in line at passport control in Brussels airport that Shanice Sally whipped out her phone and started recording.
15: We are still in the queue. It is, I don't even have words. It's been 5 hours now. I feel like I'm going to have a nervous breakdown at any second.
14: Sally, who's from Cape Town, had already been travelling for more than 20 hours. She'd flown to Brussels on holidays with her husband, she tells me. By the time she started recording that video, many passengers had taken to sitting on the ground.
15: I mean, people were like sitting on the floor and actually like scooting their bums up, like, you know, as we went along.
14: After 5.5 hours, Sally made it through passport control. But her ordeal wasn't over just yet.
15: We had a car booked, which we initially booked. It was about 500 euro for 3 days. But because we set our collection time for 9 a.m., when we got there at about something like 12:40, they had released our car and we obviously lost that money.
14: Sally's experience has been repeated by passengers across multiple European airports this summer. As early as last April, when the system first came fully into force, there were already signs of trouble. Max Hume, a school teacher from England, found himself stuck at passport control in Milan's Linate airport on his way home.
16: We got people vomiting in the queue because they've been stood in the heat for so long. Babies, there's a pregnant woman in the queue. It was just awful.
14: Hume's flight back to Manchester took off without him and close to 100 other irate passengers. Michael O'Leary, the boss of Europe's biggest budget airline, Ryanair, blames this summer's chaos and what he calls the bureaucratic stupidity of the EU. But he's an equally blunt message for passengers.
17: We will not wait for anybody. Our priority is to those passengers who are at the boarding gate when boarding gate starts. If you're not at the boarding gate when we finish boarding, the plane is going without you.
14: Plans to set up a new biometric border system in Europe have been in the works since 2017.
18: I think it's been a rather chaotic rollout because you've had different officials overseeing the system over such a long period of time.
14: Paul Charles is a travel consultant based in London.
18: The design has changed over that period, and then airports themselves have reacted differently to how this should have been rolled out.
14: Charles says he gets why the new border checks are needed, but rolling them out across 29 countries all at the same time and in the busy summer period was just bad planning, he says. An EU Commission spokesperson said today that close to 50,000 people have already been refused entry since the rules came into effect, and 1,500 of them are considered to have posed a security risk. But some aviation experts say the new border checks are also political. Andrew Charlton, head of aviation advocacy, an independent consultancy, says lawmakers know that talking about stricter border controls goes down well with many voters.
19: It's no more or less political than every other jurisdiction on earth doing exactly the same and turning away undesirable immigrants, you know, at a time when immigration is really an enormous political flashpoint.
14: Still, airports could have been better prepared, Charlton says. In Greece, authorities abandoned the border checks altogether at some of their airports. Travel consultant Paul Charles says that was the right call.
18: It was a wise move by the Greeks to do that, and they will be implementing it at a later stage, off-peak, when fewer people travel. And that's a wise decision by Greece that I think other countries should have taken on board.
14: The EU has warned that come September 6th, airports will no longer be allowed to do that, although there are rumours the EU Commission may extend that deadline. After all those hours at the airport, Shawnee Sally from Cape Town says she still managed to enjoy her break in Brussels.
15: I just had such a laugh afterwards. I had lots of tequila, to be honest. I was like so stressed out. And after that, oh, Belgium beer is amazing. So I just like enjoyed the moment and quickly got over it.
14: It won't stop her going back to Europe, she says. I just hope I don't have to stand for 5.5 hours next time around, just to get in, she says. For The World, I'm Orla Barry.
13: For the rest of the show today, food, from a culinary world tour of the best things to eat in hot weather to the people who are already thinking about how to grow food in outer space. That's coming up next on The World.
20: To celebrate the bicentennial of photography, which falls this year, the European House of Photography has curated the exhibition entitled La Photographie en Tout Lettres, bringing together photographs from 35 artists from a variety of eras. The exhibition traces the evolution of photography and the connection that it has fostered across continents. Showcasing artists such as Nan Goldin, who just had an exhibition at Le Grand Palais, Ralph Gibson, Martin Parr, and Frank Horvath, the chosen photographs not only highlight separate narratives, but the connections between these different artists. Furthermore, themes will be explored such as photography as art, photography as evolving technology, photographs' relationship to reality, and the scientific and journalistic duty of photographs. Tickets are €13 full price and €8 reduced. Stay tuned for more WRP Daily Cultural Tips.
13: This is The World. I'm Marco Werman. For the rest of the show today, we want to focus on food. If you're thinking some mouthwatering recipes, yeah, we've got you covered. But food is about way more than just satisfying hunger and cravings. Food tells us who we are, where we're from, even where we're going. And we'll look at all that too. But let's start with those cravings. And what better place to begin than with the classic summertime staple, barbecue. Grilled meat is as diverse as it is universal. That's made very clear in a cookbook that came out last summer. Barbecue, smoked, and grilled recipes from across the globe. Chef Hugh Mangum, based in Los Angeles, compiled the recipes and spoke with me when his cookbook came out.
21: What defines barbecue to me, in the truest sense that I've now kind of come to love and learn, is what is the celebratory food that is cooked over live fire, via smoke or coal or direct heat, that is celebratory in, you know, people's rituals. It's a celebration food, whether it's a family of four, whether it's a gathering of 40. All food should be cooked from the heart, in my opinion. You know, that's the best food. But I do believe that barbecue, in its truest sense, is just a gathering, nurturous food that is cooked, you know, using and utilizing fire.
13: I love that celebratory aspect that you bring in there. Where does the word barbecue come from?
21: The word barbacoa is where barbecue is derived from, which, you know, we've used that in the U.S. to make it our national dish, which
13: it's a Spanish word, right?
21: Yes, exactly. I mean, it most definitely is our food here, you know, barbecue as we call it. But barbacoa, comes from Spanish cooking and cuisine, and it's been around for hundreds of years.
13: And what does it mean literally, barbacoa?
21: The truest sense of barbacoa is, generally meat that is cooked in the ground using fire and or coals.
13: Got it. So in the U.S., barbecue gets traced back to slavery. African Americans, as I understand it, use these cooking techniques to prepare the cuts of meat they could get access to. Is that a central global narrative, kind of people living under terrible conditions and through that deprivation had to figure out how to make do with what they had access to taste good?
21: As a general rule, yes. It was the offcuts. It was the heads, the necks, the legs, you know, the hams, everything that took longer to cook and break down because of intermuscular structure was tended to be kind of, you know, cast away. They used ingenuity to figure out how to cook those cuts to get the best out of them.
13: Aside from the U.S., where do we see that barbecue story kind of coming alive?
21: There's versions of it in Mexico, all over the Czech Republic, all of those kind of Eastern Bloc places as well. Then you get into Southeast Asia, and there's versions of cooking, but it's more high heat. But it's, you know, again, it's all of the things that were kind of cast away initially and then cooked that way.
13: Well, I mean, this is a perfect moment to bring in Mei Chow, a chef in Hong Kong and contributor to this book. Hi, Mei. How are you?
22: Hi, how are you?
13: I'm doing well. So I'll ask you in a second about what you brought specifically to this cookbook that we've been talking about with Hugh. But what are your go-to components for a Hong Kong barbecue?
22: Hong Kong barbecue, there's two types. So what we're most renowned for, because we're in the southern part of China, is a huge part of Cantonese cuisine is roasted meats. Super crispy skin pork belly. We do a cha siu, which is actually a roasted pork shoulder with a glazed honey with a sweet and savory marinade. And also we roast duck and goose, and it's super common. And you'll see it on the streets where we'll have it for lunch over rice. If it's in a fancy dinner, it'll be, you know, just a main course. For the one that I specifically chose, which is the char siu, is kind of like a Hong Kong icon. So if you ever come to Hong Kong, you must have it.
13: Yeah, so tell us more about char siu, because I have seen this on menus in pretty much every Chinese restaurant I've ever eaten at. But for purists, what is char siu really about?
22: So char siu, if you literally translate it from Cantonese, it literally means like to roast on a fork. And so our ovens are, these barbecue ovens are actually vertical ovens. And what we're able to do is we first marinate in a sweet and savory marinade. And always we have to pick a certain part of the pork that's soft, but also has great marbling, because we want juicy, kind of like that, you know, the succulent fattiness that's coming through. You want the fat. You don't want to have that fat is what makes or breaks it. So you marinate it. And what you do is like you skewer it into these long skewers and you hang it inside the oven.
13: The way you're describing it, I feel like I've never had it authentically here in the U.S. Have you ever eaten authentic char siu in the U.S., Mei Chow?
22: I have my love for, you know, Chinese diaspora food. And so, you know, I do my fair trade of orange chicken, you know, and, okay. and char siu. I would have to say that, you know, if you really want the best, either use this recipe or come to Hong Kong.
13: That's a very diplomatic way of putting it, I gotta say. May, I want to pick up on Hugh's point about barbecue being the celebratory food kind of event. When you throw a typical Hong Kong barbecue, what is the scene like? Is it at someone's home or do you typically go to a restaurant?
22: We typically go to restaurants because Chinese barbecue is actually quite technical. Like it's a huge drum that people barbecue. And so it's not, there's a different type of barbecue that we do friends, but I think my American friends don't understand because it's literally, it's a fork with two prongs. And that's a different type of barbecue over an open fire. And you can only ever skewer two chicken wings on it. And my friends don't understand why you would spend so much time, you know, barbecuing.
13: And what do you tell them? What is your argument?
22: It's the romance of barbecue, of like all things Chinese. They like sitting around a like a fire and just chit-chatting, and it's strategic. You need to cook the easy to cook stuff first, like the sausages, and then you move on to the chicken wings. You never start with chicken wings. That's an amateur move.
13: Sorting out the real from the fake chefs.
22: Yeah. But you know, like we take roasted meats really seriously, so I think especially in the roasted duck and the roasted goose category, we really have the masters who do it.
21: And something May just said that like resonates as well is like sitting around that fire. There's something so primal about what barbecue truly is in any iteration. There's something about gathering around a fire. That's how civilization started, essentially, once we figured out fire. And it's always been something we've sought out. And food is just the best, most celebratory vessel to do that with.
13: Well, it kind of feels like you're anticipating my next question, Hugh, because in Spain, you've got barbecued root vegetables. In Egypt, there's spiced fish that's barbecued. Aside from the fire, heat, and smoke, what is the common thread all other barbecue?
21: Yeah, so, you know, again, fire is the common thread. Celebration is the common thread, but also, you know, getting together. Generally, you never think about eating barbecue alone. It's something that you do with people, you go out to with people. It's shared food. Whether you're in Tokyo and going to get yakitori at an izakaya, or you're in Australia and you're having some snags, which, you know, are sausages or their version of sausage / hot dogs, it's always something that you're doing amongst people, friends, colleagues. I find it romantic and like it's just, it's beautiful to me. It's just something that I've always kind of gravitated to.
13: Chef Hugh Mangum, thank you very much for coming in. And Chef Mei Chow, thank you for joining in from Hong Kong.
21: Thank you so much.
22: Thank you for having us.
13: The cookbook is Barbecue, Smoked and Grilled Recipes from Across the Globe.

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0: This is The World. I'm Marco Werman. Remember in that last story how I said that barbecue is as diverse as it is universal? Well, same deal with restaurants. For example, an Irish pub in Beijing or a Vietnamese restaurant in Berlin. Okay, how about a Philly cheesesteak joint in Tokyo? Yeah, my co-host Carolyn Beeler is a former Philadelphia resident, and when she was in Japan a couple of years back, she couldn't resist the urge to try Nihonbashi Philly. Its owner has lived in the same central Tokyo neighborhood, Nihonbashi, for three generations. Here's Carolyn.
3: Steak sizzles the same in South Philadelphia as it does in central Tokyo. But Kosuke Chujo tells me it is not as easy as it looks to make an authentic cheesesteak in Japan. It's challenging, says Chujo, who's wearing a Philadelphia Phillies t-shirt and baseball hat behind the grill. You can't find good hoagie rolls or cheese whiz here. That's the classic cheesesteak topper. So there's a pot of homemade cheese sauce bubbling on the stove.
4: And these are your homemade hoagie rolls?
5: Yeah.
3: In the dining area, there's a Phillies game on TV, a SEPTA regional rail map hanging nearby, and graffiti thick with Philly references all over the walls. It is a whole different vibe than the glimmering office towers surrounding Tokyo's central train station outside. Sitting down before the dinner rush, Chujo tells me that when he was young, his was a generation looking toward the U.S., from its jeans and sneaker styles to the music. His classmates were listening to Michael Jackson, but he was into the Philadelphia sound. His favorite artist? Patti LaBelle. Love, Need, and Want You, he says, is kind of a theme song.
6: It's

0: So when Chujo opened a restaurant in 2011, he made its theme Philadelphia. But the cheesesteaks, they didn't sell well. Visitors told him they weren't authentic, and they were off the menu for a long time. Then in 2021, Chujo and his wife and business partner Tomomi were searching for a way to boost COVID-era business, and they pinned their hopes on bringing back the cheesesteak. So they went on their very first trip to Philly in 2021 on reconnaissance.
1: Breakfast, cheesesteak. Lunch, cheesesteak. Dinner, cheesesteak.
0: 4 weeks of three cheesesteaks a day. His main takeaway? Their cheesesteaks, they needed to be bigger. The cheese whiz recipe took some tweaking, too. Tomomi Chujo was in charge of the whiz.
2: Japanese cheese tastes no good, actually. So when I started making homemade whiz, I tried to... Oh my God, I cannot say. これが入ったら急に喋れなくなる。わかる?わかる?
0: She gets nervous when I point the microphone in her direction.
2: So it's getting nervous because, it's recorded, so...
0: She says she tested out all the cheeses available at the local Costco. The shredded Mexican-style cheese was the winner, the only one that wasn't grainy in a roux with butter, milk, flour, and heavy cream.
2: And this one, it works. Yeah, Costco is very, very special for us.
0: So, of course, I have to try one of these Tokyo Philly cheesesteaks. All right, we'll take one Philly cheesesteak. Whiz whiz. It is appropriately huge, and I split it with my interpreter, Hiro Sasso. At the table, he eyes the beef, onions, and cheese spilling out of the sesame-covered hoagie roll and picks up his chopsticks. Oh, this is a hands situation, Hiro.
3: Oh, really?
2: Yeah.
3: But yeah. Okay. Go wild, right? Okay.
0: The cheese sauce is not nearly neon and processed enough to be authentic, but it is very tasty. Mm. It's very buttery. You can taste the butter.
3: I never had this kind of dish before.
0: Lots of American tourists come through here, but locals too, including Tatsuki Nagano, a Japanese businessman picking up a cheesesteak to go after work.
4: It's awesome.
0: It's awesome?
4: Awesome.
0: What do you like about it?
4: It's more like an American taste. It's very difficult to define, but it just reminds me when I was in the United States, I just had this kind of dish before.
0: Nagano says it takes him back to his grad school days. It is a taste of home for Trey Adams, a Floridian who lives in Japan.
5: It's better than Pat Keynes and Geno's for sure if you want to go to Philly. It's better than that. It's a 9.5 out of 10 right now.
0: Business is booming this year after the Chujo's story was featured in Philly news outlets and got some love from the city's sports teams. Evidence that Kosuke Chujo's long-held affection for Philadelphia, it's mutual.
6: My co-host Carolyn Beeler there reclaiming her Philly roots in Tokyo.

0: One place we don't associate a lot with food, outer space. But for space travelers on long-term missions, they will have to think about food, even grow it themselves in some pretty inhospitable environments. In the spring of last year, the European Space Agency made some baby steps in that direction. It sent a mini food lab known as a bioreactor into space aboard a SpaceX rocket for a 3-hour flight to see what they could actually produce. The goal is to have a working food production plant on the International Space Station within several years. Akhil Shamsul is the CEO of Frontier Space, the British biotech company involved in the food lab. When he and I spoke in April last year, I asked him to describe that bioreactor.
1: It's like a cooking pot or an oven. Fundamentally, what you do is you put your microbes in there, you put them in a nice controlled environment. Essentially, it's a growing vessel for microbes. So let's say we have a yeast, for example, we put them in a bioreactor, bring it into space, we grow them, and then the yeast will produce proteins that we want to use for our application. And this could be from biomaterial, pharmaceutical, or fuel.
0: The rocket was in space for 3 hours. Now it's back down on Earth. When you examine the returned bioreactor, what are you going to be looking for?
1: There will be some influence in terms of the environment it endured, going up, going down. And even though the small time frame of microgravity, fundamentally what we will do is we will bring it back down, bring the sample to Imperial, and Imperial will do a lot of post-analysis, just trying to understand how does the biology experience and can we still grow them after all of this journey.
0: You mentioned Imperial. That's Imperial College in London, which you're collaborating with. Yeah. So let's scale back any kind of hopes that you'll send this bioreactor up in space and you'll come back with a steak. I mean, how far away is that concept?
1: Yeah, so it depends on how much funding goes into this development. The technology that we're developing now is a smaller scale bioreactor. And what we're trying to do is trying to get a larger scale within a 2 years timeline. This allows us to grow the larger proteins, but there's one or two steps after that. Is that how do we extract the proteins? How do we then powderize them to make them into, I don't know, steak using a 3D bioprinter, for example?
0: Do the basic facts of being in space limit what you'll actually be able to grow in a space-based lab?
1: Yeah, so I mean, this is something that is the next frontier, right? I think there's a lot of study that still needs to be done in space environment, but the idea of using synthetic biology to produce specific protein is something relatively new. There will be some impact of microgravity in terms of growing the microbes, but there's also been studies showing that they can actually aggregate and yield better production. So there's still sort of uncharted territory that we need to navigate.
0: Yeah, and with the ISS, the International Space Station, I mean, you've got a lot of different food cultures to address. Mm-hmm. The food's got to be appetizing and taste good, whether you're in outer space or not. How are you going about creating tasty food?
1: Again, this is very important, right? I think for morale, just having a nice food that someone can relate, it's extremely important. So the benefit of actually using this kind of precision fermentation is that we can actually cultivate flavor profile compounds, for example. So we can actually make Indian cuisine, Chinese cuisine, to be able to really just produce that food that we can relate to for morale purposes.
0: I'm wondering, Akhil, if when you get to the food kind of proof of concept and it's at scale, are you going to be an official taste tester?
1: It's a good question. I don't know if you've seen the news piece. So BBC was covering this and we actually did a taste test where the chef did a dumpling. The flavor is there. Obviously, there's still some things that need to be fixed, but it's not off-putting. It can actually be quite a nice, tasty meal.
0: What kind of dumpling was it?
1: Oof, it was basically ground up yeast put into a dumpling shell, ginger taste. Yeah.
0: Even in space, they say bon appetit. Akhil Shamsul is the CEO of Frontier Space, a British biotech company that's part of the European Space Agency's project to make food in space. Growing food in zero gravity, talk about a steep learning curve. And speaking of food we can learn from, you better know what you're doing ahead of time in Southeast Asia with the pufferfish. Fishing boats haul them in and throw most of them back. Some pufferfish, though, will be brought to market for diners who want to take a chance with the underwater balloon of death, as it's known. Patrick Nguyen brought us this story in June of 2023 from Bangkok.
2: People say the flavor of pufferfish is pretty mild, clean, and only faintly fishy. But hardcore pufferfish lovers hope for a little something extra. Warm tingles spreading across their lips.
3: You can actually feel the burning and prickling sensation.
2: Seeking out that burning and prickling, says Dr. Eileen Tan, is flirting with danger. Tan is head of the Marine Studies Department at the University Sines in Malaysia. She's one of the region's top pufferfish experts. Bottom line, she says, eating pufferfish, not the best idea.
3: If you are a risk taker and would like to try, by all means, get a certified chef to do that for you.
2: But there aren't many certified pufferfish chefs outside of Japan. Japan is well known for serving the fish and also for putting its sushi chefs under rigorous training.
3: In Japan, a chef needs to undergo extensive training preparing and eating the fish. You prepare, you eat yourself and see whether you pass the test or not.
2: Not passing the test could mean getting seriously ill. Pufferfish also have a following in the Southeast Asian tropics. They're native to this region, but it's more of an underground thing. Selling the fish is flat out illegal in the Philippines and Thailand, and in Indonesia and Malaysia, it's a gray area of the law. Dr. Tan says pufferfish produce a chemical called tetrodotoxin.
3: This toxin is a biological defense weapon.
2: Animal predators know. Eating a pufferfish is instant death. But humans, well, we have ways of cutting around the most toxic organs, the ovaries and gonads, and just eating the other bits.
3: But significant amounts are also detected in the muscles and skin.
2: It's pretty hard, she says, to totally avoid eating at least a little toxin. Cooking the meat doesn't make it go away either. Every year, a few people in this region eat pufferfish and end up dead. Mostly because there are almost no certified chefs. People just cook it at home. Last month, an elderly couple in Malaysia bought some online, prepared it at home, and died. That prompted health officials to clarify, selling toxic pufferfish for food is forbidden. But it's still easy to find.
4: Why?
5: Hello, hi, do you sell pufferfish?
4: Yes, we have.
2: This week, I tried to buy poisonous pufferfish from this Malaysian mail order shop, someplace I found on Facebook. In Malay, pufferfish is called ikan buntal.
5: Do you have ikan buntal?
4: Ikan buntal, yes, we have.
5: Yeah, I just want to ask, is it okay to eat?
4: You WhatsApp me, I would tell everything in the WhatsApp.
2: Chat with me on WhatsApp, she said. We did, and she agreed to sell it to me, but was clear, saying, I'm not telling you to eat it. Dr. Eileen Tan really discourages buying any fish online unless you know the source. With so much overfishing, trawlers struggle to find enough traditional edible fish, and some may secretly mix in pufferfish with, say, mackerel. Pufferfish are not rare at all.
3: The meat of pufferfish is relatively cheap, so sometimes it can illegally go into other meat as well.
2: Those who do eat too much tetrodotoxin can expect tingling at first, then their limbs going numb, and finally, their lungs can stop working. And by the way, there is no antidote. For The World, I'm Patrick Nguyen in Bangkok.
0: Hard to imagine pufferfish becoming a fad, but consider for a moment what you might be putting into your grocery carts decades from now. Most likely, it'll be very different from what we're eating now because climate change is making many of the foods we enjoy today harder to grow. Consider one case in rural Honduras. As the world's TV's Isaiah reported for us, in the summer of 2022, a collective of women farmers is starting to plant new crops that fare better in a drier climate.
6: From Guatemala to Costa Rica, there is a region where extreme weather is affecting farmers across Central America. Locals call it the dry corridor. Agriculture is the backbone of the economy there, and corn is the biggest crop. But corn depends largely on rain, and it hasn't rained enough in recent years. And when it does rain, the dry ground often floods. Whoa. This video shows recent flooding in El Triunfo, a rural community in Honduras, close to the border with Nicaragua. Hilda Betancourt is a farmer who lives in the area.
7: Imagínense que cuando bien llueve bastante o no llueve casi.
6: She says people are losing their crops over and over again, either because it rains too much or because it doesn't rain at all. Betancourt says many of her neighbors end up migrating to the capital of Honduras or even farther away to Mexico or the U.S. The UN World Food Program found that nearly a third of those who leave the dry corridor say it's because of extreme weather. That's why last year, the UN World Food Program started teaching farmers in the area how to plant crops other than corn, more able to survive in a changing climate.
8: Entonces, vamos a empezar. Esto se le llama plancton.
6: In this video, a teacher from the World Food Program shows a group of women when a seedling is ready to be transplanted. Hilda Betancourt says this program helped her learn more about cashews, which she started planting a few years ago.
7: Empezamos a ver los beneficios que tenía esa planta, que era la más resistente.
6: Betancourt says cashews proved to be very adaptable to the long dry season in El Triunfo. She's had two successful harvests so far, even in a year when bad weather destroyed corn crops. And she formed a co-op with 40 other people, mostly women, to harvest and process cashew. Gustavo Tábora is with the World Food Program in Honduras.
9: Contratan mano de obra, y es mano de obra de la comunidad que forma.
6: He says the co-op that Betancourt leads is now able to hire locals and help them before they take dangerous routes to migrate. Tábora is also introducing other crops, like dragon fruit. As the world adapts to climate change, people will require substantial dietary shifts, says Walter Willett, a researcher with the Harvard School of Public Health.
10: We have created a situation where our global population is dependent on a very small number of crops. We should try to diversify the sources of food that we consume, different kinds of grain, wider range of fruits and vegetables.
6: He says even with climate change, it will be possible to feed the world's population by 2050 with existing foods.
10: But it will mean shifts in diets and more attention to how we produce foods, along with cutting food waste.
6: He says we will need to eat more legumes and nuts and become less dependent on meat and grains like wheat, corn, and rice. For the world, I'm TV Size.

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2: Whether in Cabourg in Normandy or in Cannes on the French Riviera, WRP stays with you 24 hours a day during your vacation.
3: This is The World. I'm Marco Werman. When it's as hot as this summer has been in Boston, you don't even want to think about turning on the oven. We home chefs are not alone on this hot planet. So for the next few minutes, our reporters bring you some of the things they crave when temperatures go through the roof, starting in Turkey.
4: Right now, I am sitting on the harbor with a bunch of little fishing boats.
3: That's Duri Buscarin reporting from a beach town on the Aegean Sea.
4: My summer food is what I affectionately call boat food.
3: And here's what she means by that.
4: Here in Turkey, I have all of these memories of putting like used watermelon rinds in a fish trap and catching fish and then frying it on deck and eating it that night. Fish can sometimes be risky in the summer, right? Because it's so hot. You have to know it's fresh. But there is nothing better than eating a plate of fried fish, like salty, lemony, maybe with some like rocket or arugula on the side that you kind of bite in between bites. There's nothing like a plate of that next to the water when it's hot outside.
3: If the fish are not biting, Duri recommends another Turkish specialty made with an herb that grows near the seaside.
4: It's called denizburulcisi, or sea beans.
3: You'll be quizzed on that name later.
4: It just has this really earthy, interesting taste that always reminds me of the summer.

0: of rice. I've added a generous amount of yogurt to it, and I'm also going to add a little bit of milk and a pinch of salt. And the rice is really soft, so it's not like your basmati rice. This is more of a mushy rice. You can have this right now as it is, but if you want to take it to the next level, add a little tempering of spices and ghee. I'm heating a tablespoon of ghee, and to that I'm going to add some cumin seeds, some mustard seeds, curry leaves. My mom used to make it during the summers, but also when we had a fever, then this was something that would soothe you. I still make it almost once a week or more during the summers.
1: Sushmita Pathak reporting from her kitchen in Delhi. Let's point our summer cool foods compass to South America for something thirst quenching.
2: I'm Tibisa Isea in Caracas, Venezuela, and we're going to make a quick stop to get some sugarcane juice. Tamo! Sugarcane is one of my favorite drinks. It is the liquid extracted from pressed sugarcane. It is popular as a drink in many tropical countries. It's very common to see street vendors crushing peeled sugarcane. And it's usually served with a dash of lime or ginger juice. This drink is refreshing.
1: Yeah, it sounds very refreshing. That was the world's Tibisa Isea in Caracas, Venezuela. For our fourth stop in our efforts to whip up something that makes sense in hot weather, Spain got dealt plenty of heat this summer, but the country is, after all, the source of a delicious chilled soup, which you can find if you know where to look.
3: I'm Jerry Haddon in Barcelona. I'm in my kitchen. We've got all the doors and windows open, so you might hear birds outside chirping. So I'm going to make salmorejo for lunch. Think of salmorejo as a bit like gazpacho's thicker cousin, one of the main differences being that it has breadcrumbs in it. The rest of the ingredients are tomatoes, peppers, onions, cucumber, garlic, olive oil, and salt. You put all of that together in the proper proportions in a blender, then you chill it for a couple of hours, then serve it as a refreshing appetizer or as a standalone dish to combat the heat. Salmorejo, like a lot of comfort foods, at least in Spain, has humble origins. It comes from the south, where over a century ago, rural Andalusians were keen on not letting any food go to waste, even old bread. But it's become popular all over Spain. So a big shout out to Andalusia, because salmorejo is delicious.
1: The world's Jerry Haddon in Barcelona making a salmorejo, a.k.a. gazpacho's cousin. One last item from the chill side of the menu. For this, our reporter brings us a family recipe for a refreshing dip on a hot day.
4: I'm Shirin Jafari in my kitchen in Boston, and I am thinking about making one of my favorite dishes this time of year. It's called abdu khiyar. I learned this recipe from my grandmother in Iran. She used to make it for us all the time in the summer. I can still smell the fresh cucumber and the dried mint and rose petals that she used to crush in the palm of her hands to release all the flavors and the aroma. All right, let's see what we have here. I just need a small bowl. Here's what you need. First, a fresh cucumber. Cucumbers are really nice and refreshing this time of year. They have a lot of water and all of those good minerals that your body needs after you've been sweating all day. So grate a nice medium-sized cucumber, or if you're using one of those smaller Persian ones, use a couple of them, and then take a good dollop of yogurt. I like mine nice and chilled. Throw in a few raisins and crushed walnuts. You can also drop in a few ice cubes as well to make it even cooler. Finally, and this is a big part of the recipe, I toast a big pita bread, crush it to smaller pieces, and throw it in the mix there. Now, you can go all fancy with this recipe and add rose petals and dried mint. It does elevate the flavor and the smell. But hey, it's summer and it's hot outside. You just don't feel like going on a quest to find these extra ingredients. You can totally skip this and add any herb you might have in your fridge. Add a pinch of salt and some crushed pepper. This dish is the symbol of summer for me. It's light and refreshing. It's also pretty, because what I do is I use some of the

0: pink rose petals and the green dried mint. To decorate it, I add a few extra raisins on top as well, and it just looks absolutely gorgeous. Happy summer to you all.
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More of our reporting on YouTube. We are at The World News GBH. I'm Marco Werman. You keep cool, stay hydrated, and we'll see you right back here tomorrow.

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1: Hello, I'm Saroja Coelho.
2: And I'm Talia Schlanger, coming up on As It Happens.
1: Point of no return. The mayor of a British Columbia community affected by wildfires says people won't be heading home anytime soon. And an evacuee tells us she's just hoping she'll still have a home to return to.
2: And let's pray ball. The Chicago White Sox are quick to capitalize after learning that Pope Leo is a fan of their team and not the Chicago Cubs. And the marketing manager says that as a Catholic, he couldn't imagine a more divine outcome.
1: Those stories and more coming up on the Tuesday edition of As It Happens.

0: From Feature Story News in New Delhi, I'm Neha Punia. US President Donald Trump says that the Secret Service asked him to move to a military aircraft and off Air Force One on his way back from the NATO summit in July. Trump says the unexpected switch happened as his route brought him very close to Iran. James Goodison has more.
1: President Trump was in Turkey for a NATO summit recently, and he flew there on his Qatari gifted plane that's effectively supposed to replace the slightly older Air Force One. However, there's been quite a few security concerns about that plane, whether it's got the technology and the backing to prevent missile strikes or attacks on the president. So on the way home, he said, President Trump said, "Oh, I'm going to take the old Air Force One for old time's sake." A catering food truck pulled up to the side of the plane. President Trump then reportedly got into that catering food truck and was effectively whisked away without anybody knowing to go and fly on a smaller plane used by the vice president. So it was all supposed to be hush-hush. That's because, reportedly, Iran were planning on firing a missile at the plane. The optics on this are absolutely extraordinary. The catering truck aspect, the fact that they've effectively tried to hide it from everybody.
0: The death toll from a 7.4 magnitude earthquake in western Colombia has crossed 200 as rescue teams race to pull survivors still trapped under collapsed buildings. The disaster has heightened seismic anxiety across the region, as Andriana Furman reports from Caracas.
2: This situation is a reminder of what happened in Venezuela in the last month, in June, on June 24, because the situation has been managed in a very difficult way. The Venezuelans were asking the government for help as soon as possible, and the government delayed the help, as didn't respond as soon as possible as they needed. And also, the Venezuelans are still trying to find the lost one in the rubble of the buildings, and they are asking the government to help them to try to get the bodies out of the buildings.
0: Congolese health officials are dramatically widening their search for undetected Ebola infections, a move they say will push the already alarming count higher in the weeks ahead. Chris Okamaringa has more from Kinshasa.
3: They're saying this is now the worst Ebola outbreak, the fastest spreading Ebola outbreak on record. It's only second to the West African one of 2014. Where 11,000 people were killed. And, you know, the DRC had another outbreak in 2018 where 2,300 people were killed in 2 years. It ended in 2020. But this one was just declared on May 15th, and we're already seeing more than 20,000 people dead. So there's a lot of concern.
0: From bureaus worldwide, this is FSN.
4: Hello, I'm Saroja Coelho, sitting in for Neil Kuksal.
5: Good evening, I'm Talia Schlanger, sitting in for Chris Howden. This is As It Happens.
4: Tonight, burning questions. The mayor of Summerland, BC warns residents who fled wildfires to brace for what they might find when the smoke finally clears. We reach an evacuee who says she's grateful that her home is still standing, at least for now.
5: No end in sight. As Ebola continues to devastate rural villages in Congo, a community leader there tells us many still aren't aware of basic precautions that could help protect them from contracting the deadly virus.
4: Crimes and punishment. A Syrian court sentences former dictator Bashar al-Assad to death in absentia over crimes committed during the country's lengthy civil war. Our guest describes the significance of the moment and the reaction at the courthouse today.
5: For the glove of God, the Chicago White Sox pay homage to a very famous fan that hails from their city, Pope Leo.
4: Total Recall. Almost a century after it was discovered, scientists have identified the fossil of a long-extinct toad in Los Angeles. One researcher tells us why small amphibians are largely overlooked.
5: And grave consequences. Fans of the Harry Potter series successfully campaigned to reroute an underwater cable project after learning it would run through a makeshift memorial to a beloved character, Dobby the House Elf. As It Happens, the Tuesday edition, radio that warns against elf destructive behavior.

0: As of today, the Bald Range wildfire in BC has burned over 170 square kilometers. Firefighters have been working through the night to try to get the blaze under control. And this morning, 100 firefighters from Mexico arrived to help. In an update today, officials said even with calmer winds, conditions remain challenging and parts of the fire are growing. Thousands of people are still under evacuation orders. And for residents of Summerland, anxiety is high. But at a briefing last night, the community's mayor, Doug Holmes, said people won't be going home anytime soon.
1: People's patience are going to start to wear thin, but we can't lose sight of who we are. We need to keep helping each other. And when we do get back, we need to brace ourselves for what's there or what's not there. It's going to be hard. It's going to be really hard. We need to just pull together as the community we are and get through this. And we will. And we'll get through this and we'll be stronger.
0: Susan Craig is an evacuee from Summerland. We reached her earlier today in Langley.
2: Susan, you can hear how much emotion there is for Mayor Holmes. I'm wondering how you're feeling listening to his words about what's happening in Summerland.
3: I'm feeling exactly the same as him. It's a very emotional experience, a very traumatic experience. And Summerlanders really, really have been pulling together. It's been quite an amazing event.
2: Doug Holmes is speaking there a lot about people's patience wearing thin, an incredible amount of anxiety as people want to go home and see what's happening. Does that resonate for you?
3: Yes and no. We are in the fortunate situation that we know that our home is still standing. We have a place that we are able to stay at. So we are in a good position, and we're patiently just waiting for the okay to return home. The only terribly upsetting thing for us is that we have a cat that's missing. And we have a wonderful bunch of people. There's a community called Alert that was created that look out for missing animals. So they've been to our house once. They're going to go back again. Unfortunately, they have not found any sign of her yet. But that's probably our most worrisome concern at this point.
2: Oh, Susan, I can only imagine how worried you are. That's just devastating. I hope that that your cat is okay and just hiding, because this must have been a terrifying experience. What do you know about your home? You said that you've had some news.
3: We did have some structural damage to a cedar fence and a cedar shed. There's flames, charring marks, I guess, on the exterior of our home. The house itself seems to be okay. But yeah, there'll be some damage that will have to be taken care of when we get back.
2: What about in the wider community? Do you know anything about your neighbors' homes?
3: Oh, yeah, yes. Yeah, we have a heritage home right next door. Beautiful stone house. Somebody said it's 117 years old. That's been completely burnt to the ground. There's a home right below us that little hobby farm. That home is gone. We did see them attempting to round up their sheep when we were leaving. I'm praying that those sheep and donkeys and farm animals made it out safe.
2: That's an incredible loss for the community. The mayor spoke about how people in the community are coming together. You've been telling us that as well, that this happened, including during the evacuation. Did you see that when you had to leave, that sense of togetherness and people taking care of each other?
3: Absolutely. We experienced it firsthand ourselves. I drove to the Summerland Arena that was designated as the reception center initially. I dropped my daughter's car off there, and then my husband and I drove to another bought to observe Cartwright Mountain. The flames were at the top of the mountain at that time, coming down. Our house is at the base of Cartwright Mountain, so we did have quite a concern there. We came upon this wonderful gentleman. So this gentleman's name was Barry. He was standing by himself, doing the same as us, observing the effects of the fire. And he asked us if we had a place to stay, which at that time we did not. We have three dogs with us. He saw that. He saw we had three dogs. And he opened his home to us. He is a Summerland resident. He lived on the opposite side of the highway. And his home was not in the evacuation order at that time. So we gratefully accepted his offer. And while we were there, maybe an hour after we got to his home became part of the evacuation order.
2: Oh, wow.
3: Yeah. My daughter's boyfriend was able to assist my husband and I in finding a different accommodation in Culloden for that night. And we ended up taking Barry with us. So, you know, in my opinion, it's an incredible story where somebody assisted us in safe accommodations. And in turn, we were able to help him find safe accommodation.
2: That community piece is the real survival story out of Summerland right now. There's also the question about when people will be able to return home. There's not a timeline for that yet. Officials are beginning to make reentry plans. What do you think you'll be feeling when you finally get that green light to go home?
3: It's going to be scary. It's going to be surreal. Driving through areas where trees once stood or trees were healthy, homes that you drive by and you don't even take a second thought about because they've been there for years and are now suddenly gone. I don't know. It's going to be the strangest experience of my life, I'm sure.
2: Well, in the meantime, Susan, I really hope that your cat and all the people in your community are okay. Thank you so much for being here today.
3: Thank you.
4: Susan Craig is a fire evacuee from Summerland, BC. We reached her in Langley.

0: It's a moment many Syrians once believed they would never see. Today, a Syrian court sentenced the country's former dictator, Bashar al-Assad, to death for torture, murder, and crimes against humanity committed during the country's bloody 14-year civil war. The deposed leader's brother and cousin were also sentenced. It's a first-of-its-kind verdict against the Assad family since rebels toppled the regime at the end of 2024. But al-Assad, who is currently in Russia, remains out of the Syrian government's reach. Hiba Zayadeen was at the court today. She is a Syria researcher and advisor with Human Rights Watch. We reached her in Damascus.
1: Hiba, how were Syrians around you reacting when they heard the sentences read out today?
2: Honestly, once we walked out of the courtroom, there were, tens of people celebrating. They were chanting. They were ululating. This was an incredibly significant and symbolic moment for a lot of victims and survivors who've waited, over 15 years for any sort of accountability.
1: That pursuit of justice has been so important. Many Syrians and the Syrian government are seeing these convictions as a crucial step towards justice. But from a human rights law perspective, what do you make of Bashar al-Assad's trial and sentence?
2: So, this is not a clear, straightforward situation, right? I mean, this case moved from investigation to trial quite fast, faster than a process of this magnitude involving crimes against humanity should move. At one point, media access was narrowed. Now, Human Rights Watch was invited officially to attend and monitor the trial. But there have been some transparency issues. There are serious questions around fair trial guarantees, and we are actually awaiting, the full verdict, which is over 390 pages long, within which they provide the reasoning, the evidence, how it was, reasoned around that. All of that we are yet to see. Of course, this should be part of a much bigger transitional justice process. And at this point, there are concerns that it might be symbolic, that there won't be systematic prosecutions against crimes committed in the Assad era. And here we're not just talking about crimes by the Assad government, but by other parties to the conflict, many of whom were also accused of war crimes and crimes against humanity.
1: Syria's new leadership has asked Russia to extradite Bashar al-Assad. But does that look likely? Is that something that you could see happening?
2: No, and it wasn't likely even before, the sentencing. But where there may be an issue here, and again, this is hypothetical, but the death penalty will make it much more difficult for other countries to possibly extradite Bashar al-Assad if he happens to travel, for example, from Russia to the UK, where, it's not possible or they're prevented from extraditing someone unless there are clear guarantees that they're not going to be, that the sentence is not going to be executed. But in general, there was really very little opportunity. I mean, it is used as a negotiation card, but there was a very slim possibility that he would be extradited regardless of the death penalty.
1: As our listeners heard, the court also sentenced Bashar al-Assad's cousin today, in part for his role in the arrest and torture of 15 boys in Syria's Deraa province. That event was pivotal to the start of the war, and he is in Syria. He faces the death penalty now. How consequential is his conviction?
2: No, he does have the right to appeal, and that will go through a process now that also should, guarantee a fair trial. So even in these next procedures, there needs to be fair trial guarantees. And those, and again, I said earlier, there are very serious questions around the guarantees or the ability to provide a fair trial. And again, the Assad himself was sentenced in absentia, and the other defendants as well. Obviously, we oppose that because just by, inherently, it's very difficult to guarantee a fair trial in cases such as this. And even the court has admitted that if, by any chance, he is delivered to Syria, then he must be retried all over again. Because the court and the this particular proceeding did not really look at the culpability of those in absentia. It was very much focused on Atif Najib, his cousin, who heads the, or who formerly headed the Dar'a political directorate.
1: From your perspective, what does Syria need to be able to deliver legitimate transitional justice?
2: It absolutely needs to pass a transitional justice law, first thing, that defines crimes against humanity, that defines war crimes, that defines command responsibility. None of these are present in the Syrian Penal Code right now. And the government kind of, or the justice ministry and the court kind of moved around that by invoking customary international law. But still, you need to have that rooted in local law. Of course, that law must also, for it to be a credible process and a sustainable process, and one that all Syrians can trust, and that can actually lead to civil peace, which is a big, you know, discussion in Syria right now. How do we achieve civil peace? You've got many different people from many different backgrounds and different opinions. And so it's really important that whatever this transitional justice law includes, it must absolutely include crimes committed by other parties to the conflict. Other parties to the conflict have also been accused of war crimes, of crimes against humanity, some of whom are in government right now. And if we don't, if the government doesn't show that it is serious about treating all grave crimes, regardless of who the perpetrator is, with the same seriousness, then it will lose that credibility in the long term.
1: Hiba, thank you so much for describing what's happened today and your take on it.
2: You're most welcome.
0: Hiba Ziyadeen is a Syria researcher and advisor with Human Rights Watch. We reached her in Damascus.

0: For some, baseball isn't just a pastime. It's a religion. Wherever you sit on that debate, the two will be closely intertwined tonight as the Chicago White Sox take on the Cincinnati Reds. Tens of thousands of fans watching the game in the Chicago Stadium will proudly remove their White Sox hats to don another, because it's Pope Hat Night. The event is in honor of one of the team's most famous fans, Pope Leo XIV. When the pontiff was elected in 2025, the team was having an objectively bad season. But since then, their prospects have skyrocketed to the heavens. And the White Sox are currently sitting in first place in the American League's Central Division. Brooks Boyer is Chief Revenue and Marketing Officer for the Chicago White Sox. We reached him in Chicago ahead of tonight's game.
1: Brooks, the Cubs were quick to claim the Pope as a fan, but then his brother debunked that. How did you feel when they said they've been White Sox fans since they were kids?
2: Well, you know, it's interesting because where he grew up, you know, that's the parish that he belonged to. That's 99% White Sox fans. So there was a little bit of a surprise seeing that it was announced that he was a Southside Cubs fan. But when it came to light, it really wasn't all that surprising, because you would stereotypically think that someone from that area would be a White Sox fan.
1: And it turns out that you were right. You are also a Catholic, so I'm wondering if his allegiance sits differently with you because of that.
2: No, I think it is, you know, whether you're a Catholic or not, I think everybody's super proud of that. We've had sitting mayors of Chicago or sitting governors of Illinois that were White Sox fans. We did have a sitting president when Barack Obama was president. He is an avid White Sox fan.
1: Oh, right.
2: You don't think you get much larger than that. And then you hear about the Pope being a White Sox fan. And I've joked around. I said, listen, you know, we're one step away from confirming that God is a White Sox fan.
1: But you are also expected as a fan to sort of put your colors out there, show your support for your team. Has Pope Leo expressed his affection for the team?
2: Certainly he has. Someone gave him a White Sox cap, and he put the White Sox cap on, and that became a very famous image, an image that hangs in our office to this day. You've heard some stories of people, or seen cell phone videos of people who were in the path of the Pope Mobile, and someone will yell, "Go White Sox," and he'll turn around and give him a thumbs up. We recently had a former player that did get a personal audience with the Pope. He was on our 2005 World Series team, AJ Pierzynski, and he talked to the Pope about the White Sox, and the Pope said he's following the team. So it is very nice to know that we have a very good fan in a very high place. And no doubt that there has been a nice boost for us. We take accountability for the struggles that we've had on the field. This year, as we sit here, we are a first place team. So a lot of credit obviously goes to the manager, Will Venable, Chris Getz, our general manager, who put the team together, but to the players as well, who have come out and have competed. They all know about the Pope. They all know that the Pope is a fan of the Chicago White Sox. So we accept any and all divine intervention.
1: Well, I have an example of that from June. There was a game against the Kansas City Royals. Your pitcher, Mike Vassell, and right, catcher Drew Romo, they were mic'd up, and they asked the Pope to pray for a home run. Here's a clip of that.
3: Leo, if you're watching this game right now, say a quick prayer for a Jacob Gonzalez homer right now.
4: If that happens right now, what's the Vatican? 7 hours ahead? He's probably asleep.
5: Oh! Yes! Yes!
3: Damn it,
5: it's working, Leo!
1: And a home run, as you heard there. Are people inside the organization joking that Pope Leo might have had something to do with that moment?
2: Well, if you ask Mike Vassell or Drew Romo or maybe Jacob Gonzalez, that, I believe, was his first career big league home run. They feel like, yes, absolute divine intervention. Now Jacob Gonzalez has gone on to hit some more home runs, and Jacob Gonzalez is a very good baseball player.
1: To celebrate, you are handing out limited edition Pope hats to all the fans at tonight's game. How in demand are those?
2: Very high demand. It started as we are going to do 2,500 to 3,000 of these as part of a ticket plan. So if you bought a special ticket for this game, for the game tonight, you would receive a Pope hat. They sold out almost immediately. So our head of promotion, a gentleman named Mike Downey, comes in and said, I think I can get the vendor to be able to supply us with 500 more.
1: Wow. Well, that's not the only way that you've been celebrating. You actually organized a mass at Raitt Field.
2: Right.
1: That drew 35,000 people, which is really almost double the number of people you'd see at a typical game. And I understand that you've also seen a jump, as you were describing, in those cap sales. The White Sox are just being celebrated in a way that must feel a little bit unprecedented.
2: We're seeing larger crowds than we would expect. The mass to celebrate Pope Leo sold out immediately. There's no doubt that the energy around the White Sox changed as well. In baseball and in sports, one team leaves a winner and one team leaves a loser. The day that we had the Pope Leo celebration mass, no one left upset. Everyone was happy. We had a beautiful day. It was a really unbelievable celebration of the Pope being from Chicago. So it's not just the White Sox that feel that energy. It is really the whole city of Chicago that has embraced the Pope being from here.
1: Well, thank you so much for sharing some of that energy and joy with us today.
2: Always a pleasure. Go White Sox, and hopefully we'll see many of the listeners at the park at some point this season.
6: Brooks Boyer is Chief Revenue and Marketing Officer for the Chicago White Sox. We reached him at Raitt Field Stadium in Chicago earlier today.

0: Harry Potter fans are nothing if not passionate. And it turns out there are few moments from the franchise they're quite as passionate about as the death of one particular character, Dobby, the house elf. Dobby's demise comes in book 7 of the series and is further depicted in the 7th Harry Potter film, The Deathly Hallows Part 1. And in the years since that scene was filmed, the Welsh beach where Dobby's burial occurs has become a kind of memorial site where fans can pay their very real respects to a very, and we can't stress this enough, fictional character. So, perhaps predictably, those fans were incensed to learn that a new multi-million-dollar underwater power cable was set to pass through Dobby's cinematic gravesite. And now, thanks to the efforts of campaigners like Victoria McLean, that cable has been rerouted.
1: Incredibly, the person who actually did all the surveying didn't know who Dobby was, fair enough. And there was hundreds of calls made to the company asking them, please, please, please do not do this to Dobby's grave, because apparently it was going to go directly under Dobby's grave, which again is quite a shock anyway, because even if Dobby's grave wasn't there, I think it would have spoiled what is naturally a very beautiful beach. But we stopped it. I mean, how many fictional characters do you know that that's happened to?
2: Could his grave not have been moved somewhere close by even, so this important project could go ahead?
1: I don't think so. I think if, when you look at the site, there is so many hand-painted rocks there. There are monuments to Dobby. So Dobby's grave is a permanent reminder of how important he is to us as the fans.
0: That's Harry Potter fan Victoria McLean speaking to the BBC's Rajini Vaidyanathan. Unlike Ms. McLean, the project manager for the cable, called the Greenlink Interconnector, was not aware of the site's significance. Here's how Simon Ludlam learned all about it.
3: We got hundreds of calls. I mean, hundreds of calls. And so my colleague Tom, who works on all the sort of permitting, said, Simon, you know, we're going to have to respond to these calls. And I said, well, Tom, I'm super busy. And he goes, no, we really have to respond to this. I said, well, Tom, what are they on about? And they said, well, look, apparently we're going to go straight through Dobby's grave. And I said, Dobby? Who's Dobby? And they said, Dobby in Harry Potter. And I said, well, he's a fictitious character in a fictitious book. The whole thing's fictitious. What are you talking about? No, he said, it's very, very serious. And it was serious. It was serious. And so we got back with the planners and we discussed exactly how to reroute the cable so we wouldn't go anywhere into Dobby's grave. Actually, we went quite close to some real Bronze Age remains. But we avoided Dobby's grave. A lot of people were very happy about that.
4: Yep.
3: And the project's now going and Dobby's happy.
0: That was Simon Ludlam, project manager for the Greenlink Interconnector, speaking on the Energy Revolution podcast.
5: We're going to take a short break now. When we return, I'll speak with a community leader in the Congolese city of Bunia who says he's trying his best to improve access to crucial public health information in the hopes that it'll curb the spread of the deadly Ebola virus.
0: Stay tuned. I'm Talia Schlanger.
5: And I'm Saroja Coelho.
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0: It's officially the fastest growing Ebola outbreak on record. Congo has now confirmed 2,000 deaths and almost 5,000 cases of the deadly virus. The strain of Ebola is complicating matters. It's particularly virulent and has no approved vaccines or treatments. Bagamba Arali is a community leader in Bunia, which was one of the epicenters of the outbreak, and was our guest in its earliest stages. In the months since, he has been trying to sound the alarm about how fast the virus is spreading in rural areas of Congo. We reached him again today in Bunia.
5: Bagamba, this outbreak is now the fastest Ebola outbreak ever. If we look at the more rural areas of Congo right now, how out of control is it?
4: The Ebola is still frightening here in Bunia. But good thing is around the Bunia, it's diminishing, that the number of deaths has diminished. But away from the town, you know, the contamination is going just as usual.
5: When you talk about those areas around the town, what are you hearing from your contacts about what's happening there?
4: I received a letter today from a chief, and he was writing to World Health Organization. And he said that in July, there was 104 deaths in his home area. And as he was writing today, he said that there were 12 people who needed to, you know, they needed treatment for. And a lot of people in that area, they haven't been able to understand how contamination is happening. So people are touching dead bodies. People are caring for their people, for their sick family members. Just as usual, they have not yet really been able to understand how to avoid being contaminated.
5: These are areas where there are treatment centers, not too far from the villages that you're speaking about. Are people accessing them?
4: The village I'm talking about, the closest treatment center is about 40 kilometers. So even if they wanted to access it, there is no way they can, because the only good mode of transport there is motorcycle taxi. And now motorcycle taxi drivers now are not willing to take any patient to that hospital. That's why it's so difficult to people. So most people are simply dying at home.
5: It sounds like there's a lot of fear in the communities right now.
4: Yes, those who understand what this virus is doing are so fearful. That's why, for example, it's very difficult to get to get these people from the village to come to the treatment center, which is about 40 kilometers where they are. And once people feel sick, it's very difficult for them to walk. So the only solution is to take to establish another treatment center in that area. But for the moment, that has not yet been done, because the response team is busy trying to control and contain the virus, Bunia and around. And now they're getting a control over it in town.
5: I understand that you have actually seen pictures of people as they're trying to survive this, including a picture of children. Can you tell me what you saw?
4: Yes, my contact sent me many photos today. So he wanted me to understand what's going on. So he sent me a photo of a mother who is dead, and 8 children sitting around her touching their dead mother. She sent me a photo of a woman who is dead and the other women closing her mouth and her eyes. So many kind of photos like that, showing that people are still touching their dead. And there is so much desperation, because often, you know, parents die first and then it comes to children. So it's so sad. It's the photos that have been very difficult to see.
5: That is terribly, terribly sad. This isn't your first time speaking to us about this here on the show. You were with us in May, and you spoke about some of what you're saying right now, that misinformation had played out in Bunia, and I'm wondering how that's playing out in rural communities. It sounds like it could be life-saving if people had the right information about what to do when there's an Ebola breakout.
4: Yeah, I just sent to that community this evening on information in the language they understand, because one of the problems they have is that in that community, very few people can understand the French, and very few of them can understand the Swahili, which is the lingua franca. They only speak their local language, so they are suffering from this language barrier to information. So these people really need different scheme where the information is, you know, everything is detailed in their language so they can understand it fully.
5: You've talked to us a lot about what's happening on the ground. If we turn to international organizations like the WHO, what do they need to do right now to contain Ebola in these villages where it's so out of control?
4: They are trying to do everything they can. For example, in this case, when I contacted them, they promised me that tomorrow they will be sending two ambulances to go and retrieve the sick. The chief told me, I asked him to give me an estimate of how many people he think got contaminated on Sunday. He said it's in the region of 50 and 100. So virus is traveling so fast because it's traveling on a sympathy. So it will take, I think it will take some time before really the national government and the international organization really finally catch up with this virus.
5: Bagamba, what a harrowing situation where people's love for each other, their mourning and their wish to be close actually becomes a danger to their own lives. You have had success stories where you are in Bunia. How has education worked where you are? Because you've become such an advocate for helping people understand this virus because you've seen what education can do.
4: Exactly. The villages where, which was an epicenter of the outbreak, besides Mongwalu, in Bunia, it was Shari and Rwampara. We went there, community leaders and missionary doctors. And after 2 weeks, we saw a serious cases diminishing. So there is some, people are now counting the dead, but at least new contaminations have really diminished. And we're still working, going to churches, going various places to teach people and try to help them based on their cultural, behavior, how to prevent this virus continue killing more people.
5: Well, thank you in the midst of this crisis for taking the time to speak to us today.
4: Thank you very much for having me.
9: We reached Bagamba Arali in Bunia, Congo.

0: Hungary has a new president. Today, its parliament elected András Boko to replace Tamás Szúlyog, who was removed from office a month ago. The change to the largely ceremonial position is part of an effort to strip Viktor Orbán and his loyalists of their power in what the country's new prime minister, Péter Magyar, calls Operation Cleansing Fire. The name András Boko might sound familiar to As It Happens listeners, because we had him on the show almost a month ago to talk about this very transition. He is a former judge who served as the head of Hungary's Supreme Court until he was removed by the Orbán administration after criticizing the government. Part of his new role will be to oversee the writing of a new constitution to replace Orbán's from 2011. Here's a bit of what he told us last month.
1: We have to be very vigilant what's going on and what's happening right now. In my view, as far as I see today, it's the country is going to the right direction. Previously, Hungary was a rule of law state until 2010. It changed. It has changed until from 2010, and right now we are really in a transition. I think that this transition requires extraordinary measures.
0: From our very recent archives, that's newly elected president of Hungary, András Bokom, speaking with Neil in July.

0: Scientists have been finding cool fossils in the La Brea tar pits in Los Angeles for decades now. Bones from animals like giant mammoths, saber-toothed tigers, and dire wolves have been discovered there, all well-preserved by the natural asphalt. And researchers have largely been focused on those big, flashy mammals. But now, a group of scientists is paying attention to some of the pit's smaller wonders, and they've discovered two tiny fossils, both from an extinct species of spadefoot toad. Emily Lindsay is a paleoecologist and one of the authors of the study published in the Journal of Vertebrate Paleontology. We reached her in Los Angeles.
1: Emily, was this small discovery a big deal for you?
2: You know, it was a big deal because, first of all, it's the first new species to be identified from the tar pit site in multiple decades. But also, it's only the second species of extinct Ice Age amphibian ever to be described from the United States. So we don't have many records of smaller animals or plants that disappeared at the same time. And part of that is because it was a very size-selective extinction, but there definitely were very significant environmental changes, climate changes, as well as sort of human changes that were happening to the ecosystem at the time that did impact a lot of smaller, more sensitive species, and they've just been the subject of much less research over the years.
1: Well, as we try to give some space to this spadefoot toad, maybe we could try and imagine it. What would it have looked like?
2: Well, I imagine a toad. You know, we don't know that much about its appearance other than by comparing it with modern spadefoot toads. They're toad-like. You know, all we have from the fossil record is a bone. It suggests that it's slightly bigger than the living spadefoots, but it was not a giant toad by any stretch of the imagination.
1: Now, these toads were excavated way back in 1929, so it's not like you just dug them out of the earth. This was part of a larger collection, and I understand it was your colleague, Alberto Cruz, who was the one who sifted through that collection and thought to analyze the two toad fossils. So what did it take for both of you to say with confidence that this was, in fact, a new discovery?
2: This was the first time either he or I had ever discovered a new species, but he was going through our collection and looking at this very understudied collection. I mean, nothing's been published on the reptiles and amphibians from Rancho La Brea for decades. And he came across this bone and it just didn't match the bone of any living species today. And just to be sure, he went to modern museum collections. He went through the herpetology collection at the Los Angeles County Museum here in LA. He also went through the collection at the Museum of Vertebrate Zoology up in Berkeley, and it just didn't match anything. And that's when he knew that it must be a new species.
1: Can you help us imagine what life would have been like for this toad?
2: Well, so it would have been certainly living in a sort of wetland type of environment. We know that it was a bit cooler and wetter in the Los Angeles area during the Ice Age. It wasn't icy, but it was a bit cooler. And we have a lot of evidence of more water at our site, everything from water birds to turtles. So this toad would have been hopping around underneath the feet of, you know, mammoths and 3,000-pound sloths and giant bison, sort of going about its daily toad business.
1: So when did it live? Can you give us your best estimate?
2: Well, the La Brea Tar Pits fossil site, the earliest records are probably around 60,000 years ago. It's a really very young site. This is because the Los Angeles Basin was actually underwater until about 100,000 years ago. And so we have a very pretty tight time constraint in terms of geologic time on the age of the site. Unfortunately, the pit that this particular toad came out of has a very broad range of radiocarbon dates on it, everywhere from 45,000 years ago to actually the mid-Holocene. So this particular individual, we don't know when it was alive, which is unfortunate. And in order to radiocarbon date the bone, we would have to destroy the entire specimen, which is not something you do when you only have one, you know, example of a species. But we do know that it was there at some point during the Ice Age.
1: And do you have some sense of when it went extinct?
2: We know from prior research at the tar pits that there was a very abrupt, very severe extinction event almost exactly 13,000 years ago at our site, because that is when we stop getting any radiocarbon dates on any of the extinct animals. And we know that this time correlates with a period of very significant climate change, a growing human population, and an outbreak of wildfires that lasted for hundreds of years. So if I had to guess, I would say this was probably the major climatic episode that also spelled the end for this little toad. But we don't know for certain without finding more specimens and getting some radiocarbon dates on them.
1: This all comes together beautifully in the work that you're doing right now.

0: And most of these have been minimally, if at all, studied up until now. And so I think that we're going to be going more and more to these unique paleontological records like we have at La Brea Tar Pits to try to understand how species have managed to survive or not these types of changes in the past.
1: Well, it's just fascinating. Emily, thank you so much for telling us about your work so far.
0: Thank you for having me.
2: Emily Lindsay is a curator and excavation site director at the Samuel Ocean Center for Global Ice Age Research at La Brea Tar Pits. We reached her in Los Angeles.

0: There's no doubt that the owners of the Booklegger bookstore in Eureka, California, often get books in the mail. But they aren't usually accompanied by apology letters and $100 cash. The package in question arrived at the store along with a copy of The Unstrung Harp by Edward Gorey. In the enclosed note, the sender wrote that they were sorry they'd stolen the book 40 years ago at a time where they, quote, desperately needed a spiritual awakening in their life, unquote. And in a post on social media, the store owners said they were deeply touched by this gesture. As were we. In fact, the whole saga reminded us of Nova Scotians Laura and Darcy Clark and how they were left feeling when they got their own special delivery back in November. The couple runs the Bentley's Burgers and Fries food truck just outside of Halifax. And at the time, they told Neil that they received the message not long after someone placed an order for two burgers and two fries, but never picked it up.
1: We just went on with what we do, and one day I went and checked the mail. I brought the mail into the wife, and she says, "We'll open it up," and I opened it up, and my jaw hit the floor, and there was a loose leaf letter with printing on it, and it blew our minds with $40 American in it.
2: $40 US, okay.
1: And was it $40 US?
2: Handwritten or typed out?
1: Handwritten. No names, but the order was taken October 1st, and they must have felt really bad because it said on the outside of the envelope it was stamped October 2nd when they must have mailed it.
2: Yeah.
3: The very next day.
2: What do you remember about what the letter says, Laura?
3: I was just shocked. Like, we were reading it, and when it said AL, I was like, Darcy, is that Alberta? And he's like, AL, let's search this. So that's when it came up, Alabama. She said in her letter, I'm assuming that it is a female, because just the way that it is written is what I'm thinking. And she said that she was embarrassed when she realized her mistake, so that she was enclosing $40 for the cost of her embarrassing mistake. My sincerest apologies. God bless you, it says.
2: Oh, my goodness. How do you think, I mean, is it an area code thing? How does that happen? Because it's not like a location mix up. You're the only one there. They're in Alabama. What do you think happened?
3: We searched it, Darcy, did we not?
1: Yeah, we did search it. There's a Bentley's down there, close to where they're at. And how Bentley's Burgers and Fries from Nova Scotia got on the news feed in Feedbooks or Facebook somehow to Alabama is beyond me. Algorithms, maybe? Who knows?
2: So you said no names, though. How are you going to track down the person?
1: Well, we got the address.
2: Okay, they did have a return address on it. They just didn't
1: write
2: their
1: name.
2: Yeah,
1: we got a return. So okay. That's what we're going to do there. We're just going to, like the wifey said, we're going to put some all the positive comments that were on Facebook about it. Yeah. And then we're going to photocopy those, put them in there with some of our stickers and some of our seasoning that we use.
2: The seasoning, that's a great idea. You can't ship the burgers, but they'll have to come and visit.
1: No,
2: they'll have to come and visit.
1: Customs will probably eat those.
2: What are some of the comments that people wrote on Facebook in response?
3: Right now, I just searched the thing, and we are over 80,000 views.
2: Wow.
3: And every single comment was, God bless them. Most people were saying, as bad as people are arguing about the tariffs, these are the good things that you hear. And so nothing but positive.
1: But me and the wife there, we kind of stay out of them. But tariffs, they suck. Possibly due to all the comments, that could be because of what's going on between us and them.
3: Now, we have friends that are down in Texas, and they actually seen it.

0: they were like, oh my God, this is just amazing. So it's being shared around quite a bit.
1: That was Laura and Darcy Clark, the owners of Bentley's Burgers and Fries. They were speaking with Neil this past November.
2: You've been listening to As It Happens from the CBC, heard across the United States on public radio.
1: You can also find As It Happens wherever you get your podcasts. I'm Talia Schlanger. Thanks for listening.
2: And I'm Saroja Coelho. Take care.
3: I'm Anita Rao. Eating disorders affect all races and ethnicities at similar rates, but people of color are far less likely to be diagnosed and treated.
4: I want to get to the root of why is it difficult for us to be in our bodies? And I knew that food was just one avenue, and so I wanted to gain a more holistic idea of how we were experiencing this condition.
3: Healing from eating disorders in a Black body. Next time on Embodied.
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1: France has banned unsolicited telemarketing phone calls in what a consumer group is hailing as a small revolution. Since Tuesday, unsolicited calls are prohibited for businesses in all sectors, but there are some exceptions. Calls will only be permitted if they relate to a contract a person has already entered into or the company has obtained prior consent to be contacted for marketing. France is in the middle of its fifth heatwave of the season, adding to an intense stretch of hot weather that has repeatedly sent temperatures soaring across Europe since May. National Weather Agency Météo France is warning about temperatures approaching 40 degrees Celsius in the southeast of France. And a nuclear power plant in northern France shut down three reactors after a swarm of jellyfish clogged pumps used to cool the units. Three reactors were taken offline on Monday, and output at a fourth was cut by half, EDF said in a statement, leaving just one operating at full capacity. France has seen nuclear power production disrupted by multiple heatwaves and droughts this year, with EDF shutting down several reactors in June and July because of extreme heat. WRP News, I'm Paul McNally.
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2: 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The Leopard by Giuseppe Tomasi di Lampedusa is published by Vintage Classics.
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0: This is Join Us in France, episode 609, 609. 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And don't forget to take a look at the other channel I'm developing, Join Us in France Video on YouTube. Bonjour, Sacha Cohen, and welcome to Join Us in France.
1: Bonjour, Annie. It's a pleasure to be here.
0: Wonderful. So you moved to Paris.
1: Yes, very, very happy to be here. Very happy to be in Paris. And yes, my husband and I moved here in December of 2025 after a long 2.5-year exploration of France all over the place.
0: Wow. All right. I have to say, this is something people should consider. If they're going to move to France, perhaps the beginning of the winter is not the most auspicious time.
1: Yes, I would agree. Well, let me just say this. We have been in France over many different seasons, and I personally don't have a problem with the colder weather. But that being said, I mean, Paris can be very gray and cloudy and rainy and all those things. So maybe it is not the ideal time, but for us, it was great because it was a little more calm and we could kind of get into the swing of things before everything, you know, picks back up and gets very busy in the spring.
0: Right. It's just something to consider. And you moved with your husband, so you were not by yourself. But people who move by themselves, probably the beginning of the winter season is not ideal. And Paris, of course, there's always things going on in Paris, but this is especially true if you move some more rural part of France where it's going to be very dead in the middle of the winter.
1: Yes, you'll be sort of all alone with the sheep.
0: Oh, yes, people stay inside and everything. All right, so you mentioned that you had visited many other places. I remember we had an itinerary consult together, but I don't remember what all the places you went. So to refresh our memory, what places did you try before you settled on Paris?
1: Oh, yes. So as I said, so my husband and I have been coming back and forth to France since our honeymoon in 2013. So this has been a long evolution. But over the past 2.5 years, when we decided, okay, we really want to consider the idea of moving to France, we took our time and we explored all over. So we have been to Normandy. We spent about a month in Rouen this past summer. We have been to Dijon, where twice for extended stays. We've been to Bordeaux for several extended stays. We've visited your hometown of Toulouse. We have been to Rennes in Brittany. We've been to the Loire Valley. We did about 10 days in Tours. We've been to Lille, Aix-en-Provence, Cassis, and Paris. So all over the place.
0: Wow, that's a lot of places you tried. So clearly you were pretty well informed as to, you know, which part of France you wanted to be in. I mean, this is a silly question, but what attracted you to Paris? Of course, you like Paris. Everybody likes Paris. But tell us, what is it about Paris that you thought, okay, this is it for us?
1: Right. Well, I mean, I personally have been in love with Paris since I was 26 when I came here the first time with my family. But after traveling all over and honestly falling in love with all different kinds of places, we fell in love with Dijon, we fell in love with Bordeaux. But at the end of the day, Paris has the community, the international community, the access back to the States and all over Europe. It has so much going on, and just the beauty, the energy, the culture, the food. I mean, there's just an endless list. And so it made sense for us to come here, at least for our initial first couple of years living here.
0: Yeah, yeah. What stage of life are you in? Are you retired? Are you still working?
1: No, we are not retired. We're in our 50s. My husband is a lawyer. I am a writer. And we are currently, my husband does work and I do not currently. So I'm trying to figure that out. I actually just wrote about that, trying to figure out sort of the next phase of my professional life.
0: So what sort of writing did you do? Magazines, books? What sort of writing?
1: So I was a magazine writer and an editor for many years. And I did a lot of digital and online content. And then most recently, I had my own communication strategy business. From 2013 until a few years after the pandemic, I ran that business. And I still, you know, will probably go back to some parts of it in the future.
0: Wonderful. Okay. So have you started a blog or anything about this adventure of yours?
1: Yes, I have I started a blog right at the beginning. It was at the end of 2023, I started a Substack called A Good Vintage. And it doesn't have anything to do with wine. I know people are thinking, oh, A Good Vintage, it's got to be all about wine. But it was really more about a good vintage relating to being in midlife.
0: Ah.
1: And as you get older, you get better, sort of a concept. So that's what it's about. So it's all about France and midlife and reinvention and the ups and downs that come with uprooting your life at this pivotal stage that we're at.
0: Right. So I assume you went through some sort of process. What sort of visa did you go after?
1: Yes, we have our long stay visitor visas.
0: So you're here on a temporary basis, I guess. You're here as visitors for a while.
1: Well, it's called a long-stay visitor visa, but it's renewable every year. You get a visa. It's a year-long visa that you renew each year. So we are actually coming up on our one-year renewal, which we'll be doing momentarily. And I'm actually considering some other types of visas. So the profession liberal visa, the micro-entrepreneur visa, which would allow me to pursue some business ideas that I have. So that is something that I'm seriously considering.
0: Yeah. And French administration is not the easiest to deal with, as I'm sure you've figured out by now. Did you run into major snags?
1: We were lucky. I don't know if lucky is the right word. We paid to not run into snags. I mean, we hired an immigration lawyer, which, you know, we did it because I think we wanted to feel that we were in good hands, and we were in good hands. At the same time, I think that I know a lot of people who've done this themselves, and it's absolutely doable. It just, for us personally, this is what we wanted to do. The next time around, I think we might attempt it ourselves.
0: Yeah, yeah. Interesting. So some people find the whole process really exhilarating and exciting, and they don't lose any sleep over it. Was that you, or did you have moments? Okay, I want to hear about that.
1: Yeah, I mean, my husband and I, let me speak for myself. I tend to be a somewhat anxious person. I'm not a fly by the seat of your pants kind of person. And I'm a planner, I'm organized and all those things. I went about this in a very prescriptive way and did a ton of research, you know, put together all kinds of spreadsheets and lists. But along the way, you know, there are certainly moments of wondering, you know, how are we going to do this? This seems overwhelming. The paperwork can be intimidating. But I think that we did take our time. We didn't just sort of pick up and move our lives overnight. So because we took our time and hired an expert to help us with, at least with the visa piece, that has been very helpful. But, you know, there are moments where I wake up in the middle of the night and go, oh my God, I've got to get, you know, we've got to apply for our carte vitale coming up. And all these things and trying to find a French doctor. And we can get into the housing thing later because that's a whole other story. But yes, there are definitely ups and downs. And it's an emotional roller coaster.
0: It really is. And even for me, who's French, born and raised, speak fluent French, obviously, coming back to France after really 18 years away, 2 years in England and 16 years in the US, it was a cultural shock for me because I thought I knew France and I did, but the France I knew was a France where I was still a young adult. I was living at my parents' house. They were taking care of, you know, all the health insurance things and all the paperwork I didn't ever have to worry about. And when you come back as an adult and you have to set up household in France, there's a lot of little things that are just, they make it too difficult, in my opinion. But compared to setting up a household in the US, it's truly a lot more time consuming. And also, it takes so long, you know, that's the biggest problem, I think.
1: Well, especially if you don't speak the language. And my husband speaks French fairly well. I am a intermediate beginner. And so that's a big hurdle. And that is one of my biggest, you know, pieces of advice for anyone considering this move is to learn the language as best as you can and continue to pursue that knowledge as you go along.
0: Yeah, yeah. So yeah, for instance, if you want to rent a place, open a bank account.
1: oh, yes.
0: Buy a car, get a driver's license. All of these things are going to be more cumbersome in France. Even if you have the cash to buy the house and to buy the car, it is completely impossible to get a car delivered in less than a month. You saw the car, it was in the lot. You test drove it, you liked it. Say you're buying a used car. And it's still going to take a month for the dealership to get it ready, to get it inspected, to get it to where they can sell it to you, to do all the paperwork for the ownership and stuff. So even if these are people you know, even if these are people you've bought a car from before, you know.
1: Well, fortunately, we're going carless. So that's not going to be one of our issues.
0: Right. But this is just an example. And then you have to have a French driver's license. You should probably get a U.S. driver's license that you can exchange once you get to France?
1: So we're in the process of doing that. We come from a reciprocal state, which is Virginia. One of them is Virginia. And we both sent in our application for French driver's licenses a couple weeks ago. So we'll see what happens. It certainly was an amusing process, amusing and somewhat frustrating. Probably the most frustrating part was just the photos because we stupidly went to a shop where they take your photos. But what we didn't realize is that you can just go to the photo booths that are all over the place. They're, you know, in the Monoprix, they are in the Metro, they're all over. And they have codes on them. So when you get them done at one of those photo booths, you get this code and then it makes it a lot easier to submit it. Otherwise, you have to mail in your photographs separately from your, or with a printed out application, and it's just more cumbersome. So that is a tip. Definitely be sure to use a photo booth where you get the code that goes along with your photograph.
0: Right. So this is called Photomaton. And when you go, I don't remember what it's like in the US. There's a seat that you can raise up and down depending on how tall you are. And it will ask you to put your head in the circle and it will ask you to pick if this is an ID. This is an official ID photo or whatever else you want to do. And if it's an official ID, it will make sure you're not smiling and stuff. And then it will send you, it will print some photos, but it will also email you a code. And that is how you submit your photo.
1: Yes. And I have to say that if you have a delicate ego, the photo that comes out of the photo booth will be the most hideous photo you've ever seen of yourself. So just be prepared.
0: Yes. Yes. Yes. These photos, you look like a murderer in some of those.
1: You do. You absolutely, yes. I looked like a hag, a witch. I don't know what. It was not good.
0: It doesn't matter. Nobody's going to look at that photo. It doesn't really matter. But yeah, so this is another thing. Then for a bank account, you have all these people, oh, you're an American. Well, we don't really take Americans because your government makes it too hard to declare all the too much paperwork, which is really funny. French people complaining about too much paperwork. That's kind of rich.
1: It is funny. And well, we are about to go to a bank this afternoon. Ah. So yes. So wish me well, wish us well. It'll be interesting to see if we are able to open a bank account easily or not.
0: Yeah, just be patient. Getting your French healthcare. I mean, look at it this way. At least we let people who come live in France, even if it's just a temporary thing for you, we let you apply for a carte vitale, which is the kind of the green card that gives you access to French healthcare. You know, there's plenty of countries.
1: It's an amazing system. And we are going to be paying into the system. That is our long-term. I mean, we want to pay into the system. We want to pay into the social services here because, you know, it's only right. But it's certainly been an adventure setting up doctor's appointments. Because if you don't have a carte vitale, you can still go to the doctor, of course, but you pay out of pocket, which I have not gone to a doctor's appointment yet, but my husband has. And the out-of-pocket is far less than what we are used to in the States.
0: Yeah, I think is it 30 euros yet? Maybe?
1: It depends on so my understanding is that doctors are on different levels here. And I don't know the exact terminology, like sector one, sector two, sector three, I believe.
0: Yes.
1: And so that it depends on what sector they're part of.
0: Right. So you have general practitioners who are just the run of the mill general practitioner, and they're just sector one. And then you have the general practitioners who want to be more like gurus. I don't know. They will just keep you longer. They will talk to you about your emotional state, blah, blah, blah. And those are sector two or three. And then you have the specialists, and they charge more, and they tell you up front, you know, you're going to be paying more. And then you have specialists, so eye doctors, cardiologists, people like that. I think the basic visit there is 55. But then,
1: which is great compared to the States, yeah.
0: Yeah, I mean, you can see a cardiologist for $55, for heaven's sakes, you know?
1: That's hard to, yeah, that's amazing. That is really something.
0: And the thing is, they're no less competent than their American counterparts. It's medical school. It's very demanding in France as well. It's just that because it's part of the national educational system, when they finish medical school, they don't have huge loans that they have to pay back. And so,
1: right, exactly. Yes.
0: And so doctors live well. You know, I have a nephew who's a dentist and his wife is also a dentist. Trust me, they're young people, but they live very, very well. But it's not the sort of money you can make in the US. But of course, they don't have any medical debt from their education. So that's the big difference. Yeah. So there are a lot of frictions. And then if on top of that, you have kind of the difficult emotional moving away from your family, from your parents, maybe your elderly parents, maybe from your kids, maybe from your grandkids. You have to consider all of these things because even if you're very happy to be in Paris, after a while, you might think, oh, I can't stand not to be close to my grandchildren or something.
1: Yes. I mean, there is definitely the emotional component.
0: Yeah.
1: My father, who's 88, still lives in the US. My brother's in the US. My husband's parents and our extended family are all there. And we have dear friends in the US. It's not easy. We are going to try to go back as often as we can, but within reason. But at the end of the day, I mean, it was kind of something that we just, in our hearts, we have wanted this for a long time. And honestly, Annie, we've met some amazing people in the short time that we're here. It doesn't replace those long-time relationships that you have, but it certainly makes the transition a little less jarring when you do make those connections early on.
0: Right. And you've only been here for 3 months, really. I mean,
1: yes.
0: for your full-time move. So that's
1: yes. That's
0: great that you're already at this point where you're thinking, no, we made the right decision. Because for me, even moving home for the first year, I thought, oh my God, what have I done? You know, for me, it was a more difficult adjustment. Now I would not go back.
1: Yeah. Well, talk to me in 6 months. You know, every week, every day is different, right? So if there's a particularly frustrating day where everything's going wrong and, you know, I'm messing up this and that and paperwork isn't working or someone's rude to me because I don't speak the language properly or what have you, then it's a, you know, then I might feel differently. But, you know, by and large, I would say that things have been going well. But again, you know, I think that what happens sometimes is people have this fantasy of what it's going to be like to live in France, you know, in Paris in particular. I don't think we came to this with any fantasy in our heads. We knew that it would be living in a wonderful city, but at the same time, sort of the day-to-day things that you experience anywhere, you're going to experience here. And the old saying, no matter, you know, where you go, there you are.
2: Yeah.
1: I constantly think about that because it's true. You take yourself everywhere. There's no escaping.
2: Yep. So today you're going to see a bank. Which bank? Do you mind me asking?
1: I knew you were going to ask me that. And I'm like, I think it's Crédit Agricole. Is that right?
2: Yes. Okay. Crédit Agricole. Yes.
1: Yes.
2: Yeah.
1: My husband reached out to them probably about a month and a half ago. And then we had to reschedule. Blah, blah, blah. And the woman he contacted has been extremely persistent. She's been calling him. So he said, okay, let's just go with this.
2: Yeah. So Crédit Agricole, that's our bank.
1: Oh, okay, good.
2: Yeah. But simply because it's the closest bank to us and we live in a rural part of, you know, outside of Toulouse, we'd have more choices if we're in Toulouse. But they've been fine. And Crédit Agricole actually wants to find customers from the U.S. because they have a whole department
1: that takes care
2: of all the paperwork.
1: That would explain why they're more eager, I guess,
2: to have us
1: as clients. Okay.
2: You will still have some things you can't do. There's some investments you won't be able to do because you're American and things like
1: that.
2: That's right. But even for me, like I was born and raised in France. So if I don't tell them that I also have an American passport, they would provide me any bank or any brokerage would give me any services I want. But my husband's name couldn't be on the account.
1: That's right. Yes, you have to be very careful with that. And that's another big piece of advice is hire an accountant. We're still in the process of finding someone who can do our French taxes. We have a couple of names, but of course, always looking for good recommendations.
2: You mentioned that the housing was an interesting part of this. So
1: yes.
2: Why don't you tell us how you went about finding housing?
1: Yes. Well, I'll first start by explaining that when you are here on a long stay visitor visa, part of that process is you have to have 3 months of housing secured as part of the application process. So That we did this past summer. We came to France for 3 months. We did Airbnb, a combination of mostly Airbnbs and a couple of hotels. But that's why we did long stays in Dijon and a long stay in Rouen, because we had Airbnbs in both of those places. And then on top of that, when we were in Rouen, we got called to come to Paris for our OFII medical appointment. That wasn't too bad in the sense of, you know, we were close enough, so it took about an hour and a half to come here. But I can get into the medical appointment later on.
2: Yeah, well, let's go back to that.
1: We can put a pin on that. But okay, so this time around, we decided that we would rent for 3 months in Paris so that we were here on the ground and then we could look for a one-year rental, which is exactly what we did. So we rented our current apartment through a company called Blue Ground, which I will say that even though the apartment when we got here needed to be cleaned quite well, I mean, my husband Jason and I spent a lot of time scrubbing every nook and cranny of this place. It is a very nice apartment in a great neighborhood, and the Blue Ground team has been exceptional in terms of customer service, and I was very pleasantly surprised by that. This is not a paid endorsement or anything. So, and then we hired an agency to help us find the one-year rental. And I'm not going to say the name of this particular company because I wasn't thrilled with their approach or the listing they showed us. It was very few and far between. So I ended up going on to a website called pap.fr. Which is a person-to-person, like a landlord-to-renter website and just happened to get very lucky in finding a place. We went immediately. As soon as we found it, we set up an appointment. Jason called the landlord and, you know, thankfully spoke in French to him, which I think honestly makes a big difference. And then we went and saw the apartment and then immediately had to send in our application and quite a lot of advanced months worth of rent, which is a bit of a shock. Just heads up, if you're renting in Paris, try to set aside a chunk of money because you will be asked for not only your security deposit, but likely, you know, 6 months to even a year's worth of rent up front.
2: Mm. So PAP is particulier à particulier, which means owner to, well, person to person. So there's no agency in the middle, normally. But there's probably agents who are trying to get in there and get their commission, you know. But PAP is a well-known site. Did this person ask you for a lot of, like, personal income information?
1: Oh, goodness, yes.
2: Okay, okay.
1: So you really have to put together, and this is going to be the case for pretty much any rental in Paris. And I can't speak to
2: anywhere in France.
1: Yeah. You will have what's called a dossier, and your dossier will include everything from a year or two tax statements, your bank statements from at least like 3 months worth of bank statements, previous pay slips, your investments, your, I believe, birth certificate and marriage certificate. Don't quote me on that.
2: Probably. Yeah.
1: Yeah, and I'm probably forgetting a few things, but yes, you will be turning over a lot of personal information. Another thing, to just a quick note that I didn't know about, which actually is very helpful, is a letter of introduction that you might want to include with your dossier, which essentially says who you are, what you do, why you've chosen to come to France, what kind of a tenant you will be, do you smoke, do you have kids, you know, all those things. That gives the prospective landlord an opportunity to kind of get to know you before they even, you know, take a look at your dossier.
2: Mm-hmm, mm-hmm. Yeah, this will be the case whether you are renting or even buying. Of course, a purchase, if it's a cash payment, that's different. But if you are applying for a loan of any sort, you know, it's
1: a lot of,
2: yeah, it's a lot of information. You will be overwhelmed by how much they want to know about you and your money.
1: It is. And so some of the best advice I got is, you know, obviously get real organized with your paperwork and your documents. Have multiple copies. Keep everything in nicely organized folders. I have both one on my desktop and a Google Drive folder. And that way you can, because you'll need the same documents again and again and again.
2: Correct.
1: For different things. And so some of them you will also need to have translated. That's, you know, you'll need to probably have your birth certificates at least and your marriage certificates translated. So that's, you know, another, we needed to have that done. Just a side note, when we got our licenses, we did have to have our US licenses translated. And we also needed to have an attestation from the Department of Motor Vehicles in the States saying that we didn't have anything on our record, that we had clean driving records. So those will all need to be translated as well.
2: Mm-hmm, mm-hmm. Sometimes they ask you for proof that you were insured this whole time before, like...
1: Yes, I think that came as part of that. Yes, I think that's part of the attestation that you get from your Department of Motor Vehicles. Yeah, your DMV.
2: And they do this sort of same sort of inquisitive sort of dossier, whether you are French or not. So this is, don't take it personally.
1: Don't feel bad.
2: Yeah, everybody has to go through this. Like, it's just how it is. And, you know, our daughter is in the middle of buying a house. And not only do they ask for a lot of questions, but it takes for freaking ever. Like, it's so long.
1: Yes, everything will take much longer than you expect it to. And that includes going to the market, you know, picking up your dry cleaning, running errands, taking the metro, just build in extra time. I often feel like I'm running around like a chicken with my head cut off because, you know, everything does take longer.
2: Yes. So, for example, we have good friends who are in the process of moving to France. They're selling their house. They put the house on the market. A month later, they had an offer. They're probably going to be out of there within a month and they will have, the sale will be done within 2 months.
1: That's fast.
2: That's very fast. In France, it would take at least 6 months from the time you see a house you like, you make an offer, it's accepted, you wait a bit to get to your promesse de vente, which is when the notaire is going to do a lot of investigating into the title. All the I's dotted and all the T's crossed. They look through every single record to make sure that this house can be properly insured and sold and bought. And it's like crazy. We had so much back and forth between us and the notaire. It's crazy. And we've had to put off the promesse de vente a couple of weeks because the notaire was not satisfied that she had the right paperwork.
1: Oh my goodness.
2: And so the realtor had to go chasing down the piece of paper that was missing. Got it. Good. But, you know, everything takes such a long time. So don't be in a huge hurry. But in the end, so you found this through this particulier particulier, you found someone who was willing to rent to you.
1: Yes. Yes. After we jumped through a lot of hoops.
2: Right. Right. And again, renting in Paris is difficult even for French people, you know. And if your budget is constrained, it's even going to be more difficult. If you have plenty for the rent, it's easier than if you don't.
1: I will also say that one thing I just learned from talking to other people, other expats who've moved here, a lot of, you know, and I'm sure you'll agree with this, Annie, that a lot of what happens in France takes place because of the relationships that you have.
2: Oh, yeah.
1: It's a relationship-driven culture.
2: Yep.
1: And so the stronger the relationships you have, the wider your net, more people you know, the more people trust you, it sort of makes things a little bit easier. I do think it really helped that we went and we met the landlord's father when we went to see this apartment and we immediately had a rapport with him. We were extremely responsive. Other people I've talked to, for example, they will find an apartment by word of mouth, through a friend, through someone's, you know, someone's they went to school with here in France, or a colleague, or a lot of that happens sort of under the radar.
2: Yep.
1: And as someone who's new to France, it's not always, you know, it's not easy to get into that stream of things, but it can really help to broaden your social circle, try to kind of do a lot of networking and community engagement and community building is very helpful.
2: Right. So do go into those real estate agencies and see who is willing to spend time with you and help you out and lead you through the process. You will find that some of them just don't give a hoot and others will be very helpful and very happy to help you. So just find the one that will work with you. And this also has to do with your personality, clearly. And their personality. You have to click and then talk to people. Tell everyone around you. Yesterday, I was walking the dogs and these friends who just sold their house in California. So I ran into neighbors that I've known for 20 years and we were chatting about the dogs and blah, blah, blah. And then I said, oh, do you know anybody who has a house for rent around here? Because they would like to live close to me. And they were like, let's think. Oh, maybe you could go talk to this, you know, go to the... It was the cousin of the lady who owns the tobacco shop. She thinks they have a thing for... Anyway.
1: That's exactly right.
2: Right. And so I'm going to go talk to them and say, oh, you know, the people live over this way, whatever. And they have the big Léon Berger dog. Everybody knows their dog because it's giant. they said that you have a cousin who was looking to rent a house. Anyway, that's how you do it.
1: It is.
2: The websites are helpful, but it's...
1: Yeah. And it's not just housing, of course. It's everything. So for example, I have very challenging hair. My hair is fine and curly and it's got a personality of its own. And so I hate going to the salon, but I did, you know, I just asked a bunch of people and I got a referral to this salon in Montparnasse through a very lovely and well-known writer and food person.
2: Mm-hmm.
1: I'm not sure if I should say her name or not, but anyways.
2: That's okay.
1: She recommended this place, Susan Herman Loomis. She's a wonderful person. She had a cooking school in Normandy for many years called En Rue Tatin. En Rue Tatin. I am not doing my best French. In any event, I went to the salon. They did a fantastic job. I was so, so grateful. So there's been that. I've gotten referrals to doctors, even though I haven't actually gone to any yet. I do have the referrals. So all of those are just by asking people and being willing to share that information has been truly priceless.
2: Yeah. So today we have to go pick up a car that went in the shop. And this is a body shop. And body shops, cars in France are a bit strange because most body shops will work with your insurance. And your insurance will send you to a specific body shop. And if you don't want to go through the insurance, then most body shops don't want to deal with you because they know you're paying out of pocket and they can't charge as much. When I took the car to begin with at this shop, two people asked me who was sending me, you know, do you know anyone who, were you referred to us? Otherwise, they wouldn't talk to you. Anyway, things are done that way in France. And it's surprising to visitors because you think any body shop would be happy to take you. Well, not quite. Not quite.
1: Exactly. I mean, the currency here is different.
2: Yeah.
1: It is not the currency that we are used to in the States.
2: Right.
1: Whatever that may be, depending on where you live. But in, you know, where I come from, just outside of Washington, or I grew up in Washington, D.C., the currency is power and who you know. You know, what can you do for me?
2: Mm-hmm.
1: Here, it's more about, I truly believe that there's more of an underlying current of kindness here and of loyalty, like a tremendous sense of loyalty. If you've been going to one boulangerie down the street for your whole life, that's where you're going to keep going for the rest of your life, you know, or whatever it may be. There's just this great, I guess loyalty is the best way to describe it, or just the bonds that you make with people are very special and they tend to really stick.
2: Mm-hmm. Yes, yes. And we are people that work by relationships. If the way you operate is completely online and you're not comfortable meeting people and talking to people, France might not be for you because here it's really about meeting people. And in that same vein of thought, you mentioned that you haven't had to see a doctor yet, which is, I'm glad you're in good health, but you should go have a first meeting with a general practitioner.
1: I do. I have two set up, Annie.
2: There you go.
1: I did it today. I have two. I'm going to go see two different doctors to see which one I like better.
2: There you go. And then you declare your general practitioner. And then if that doctor says, you know, you're at the age where you need to start doing a cardiology visit or this or that, go see that specialist. The initial visit is really important because then if you have an emergency, they can just tell, oh, this is a patient of Dr. So-and-so, and they will send you to this doctor or wherever this doctor is practicing. And you will have a much better follow-up than if they just take you anywhere. So
1: it's really true. It's true. And I've been procrastinating on this particular thing for a while.
2: Well, you've only been here 2 or 3 months. It's okay.
1: It's amazing though how quickly the time flies, you know? It's just wild. I cannot believe it's already been almost 3 months.
2: Yeah. So what advice would you give to people who want to do this? Perhaps even people who are not sure they want to be here long term, but maybe for a longer stay or a year or 2 or 3 or whatever.
1: Well, I think the first thing is to think about your why. You know, why are you interested in doing this? And map that out, write it out. Are you coming here for adventure? Are you coming here for reinvention? Are you coming here because you love the culture? Are you coming here because you want to escape something? What is your why for coming to France? So that would be the first step. Then after that, I think it's really important to research visas. You know, if you're planning to come here for more than 3 months at a time, you want to understand the different visas that are available to you and then consider, you know, engaging with an immigration attorney, someone who really knows their stuff. Don't spend, you know, endless amounts of time in Facebook groups listening to people who don't know what they're talking about when it comes to visas or taxes or anything of that nature. Go and get, you know, go and hire an expert.
2: Mm-hmm.
1: I would say that my overall philosophy in this has been to take one small step at a time. So every week you sort of have something that you check off your list and that will help propel you forward. It's also important to narrow down the places that you're looking to go. I mean, France, while it's not a big country, it's surprisingly maybe not diverse so much in the sense of the US, but each part of France has its own personality, its own
2: regional culture.
1: Yeah, regional culture. It has its own, you know,
2: vibe,
1: food specialties, vibe, all the things.
2: Yeah.
1: Do your research. Look into what different places have to offer. Look at the weather. My God. I mean, the weather is, you know, it's not nothing. It's an important thing to consider. We had no desire to be in a place that was really hot. So we've really focused our efforts on Paris and north of Paris.
2: Mm-hmm.
1: So look at that as well. Also, you know, the big things, right? Like access to healthcare, access to, if you don't speak the language, if you don't speak French, you're going to want to have some other Anglophones around, at least in the beginning, because otherwise you will be feeling completely isolated. So that's not to say that, you know, I don't want people coming for me and be like, well, you're supposed to integrate. Yes, integration is extremely important. Learning the language is important. Trying your best to meet French people and to participate in the culture is important. But at the same time, you can't just be expected to, you know, stop speaking English right away and speak French if you don't speak the language, you know.
2: Yeah, yeah, yeah.
1: And then, of course, if you can, you know, plan a scouting trip or two or three or as many as you feel comfortable with so that you can come and explore and take your time. I think it's really nice to be able to settle in into one place for an extended period, let's say, ideally, a couple weeks or a month. That will give you a really good taste and sense for what that place is like. My other biggest piece of advice is, I mean, I don't think it's a great idea to buy something unless you spent some time in the area that you're buying in.
2: Right.
1: To just move to a place and go, oh, I'm going to buy this house or I'm going to buy this apartment. It's kind of a risky proposition because you never know. You may want to move around and you don't want to kind of lock yourself into that. So at least that's been our approach, is that renting, at least for us, is what we want to do for the foreseeable future.
2: Sure. Yeah, I totally agree. Like, you don't need to jump into... Now, if you have taken trips to France forever and you know exactly what part of France is for you, then maybe you could just buy a property. I mean, I've had people on the podcast who've bought a place sight unseen.
1: Yeah.
2: They always surprise me, but they knew that they loved the town, the city. And so that really helps, you know. The other thing is, if you are renting, it affords you more flexibility to move about. Like, I don't know what part of Paris you're in, but maybe you'll want to try a different arrondissement at some point.
1: Well, we are currently in the 16th in this 3-month rental, but we're moving to the 6th.
2: Mm-hmm.
1: So, and we initially really had, I mean, I love the 6th, don't get me wrong, but I thought, oh, it's got too many people, it's too touristy, this, that, and the other. But we happened to find a rental that is in a very quiet little, you know, area that's just precious and lovely. And so don't rule things out. And yes, it is nice to have that flexibility and to be able to say, oh, we want to try this, we want to try that, and kind of and test the waters a lot.
2: Yeah. What would you say is a good budget for a rental in Paris these days?
1: Oh, Annie, the $1 million question. I mean, look, it really depends on what your needs and expectations are. And so there really isn't a set number, but if you know, I'll just throw out some very big generalities here. If you're looking for a one bedroom and you're looking in the innermost arrondissements, the inner circle of arrondissements close to the Seine, I would say probably 2,000. But if you're willing to go further out, you know, the further out you're willing to go, or if you're willing to go to one of the nearby suburbs, you can get more for your money. That's just, you know, how it is. So it's not cheap, but you can get a really good sense for the prices if you go on to, for example, CLoger.fr. That mm-hmm. It's not really a Craigslist and it's not like an MLS. It does compile listings and you can do a search and you can do filters and things like that.
2: Yeah. And on CLoger, you have both professionals and individuals listing. So you have some of both. It will give you an idea. You know, it will help you get an idea. I would say 2,000 is for the 6 arrondissement is probably too low.
1: Probably. Yeah. For the 6 for a one bedroom, that's probably too low. But maybe if you're in the 10th or the 11th.
2: Exactly. Or the 20th, you know.
1: Exactly.
2: Yeah.
1: Yes. The further out you are.
2: Yeah. Yeah. The further out you are. There's some arrondissements that are not as well loved, I guess. But I mean, who doesn't like Saint-Germain-des-Prés? Come on.
1: Right, exactly. I will say, I want to give a shout out to the 15th. Because I am sort of new to discover the 15th. I've met some lovely people who live over there. And it's a very neighborhood. It's not touristy at all. It's got a lot going on. It just feels like you're living in a more local sort of...
2: Yeah.
1: I don't know what the right words are. But anyways, check it out. For anyone who's looking, check out the 15th.
2: Yeah. If I was to move to Paris, it would probably be the 15th.
1: Yeah. People love it.
2: Yeah, I think it's nice. It's very urban, obviously. This is Paris.
1: It is.
2: But it has some kind of out-of-the-way streets that are not so loud, that are and a lot of little shops, a lot of little restaurants. Now, it has a lot of... no big hitter, like nothing that everybody has heard of. Well...
1: That's right.
2: I guess Catacombe is in the 15th, probably, or is it the 14th? Anyway.
1: I'm not sure. It's a good area. I mean, I also like to be near green space. So I don't think there are any really large parks in the 15th.
2: André Citroën.
1: Ah, okay.
2: André Citroën and also the banks of the Seine, which is not really a park. But I mean, if you're walking a dog, it's good.
1: Yes. The other thing I will say that really surprised me, honestly, Annie, has been how easy it is to get around the city. I mean, if once you get used to the metro, it is just... We can get anywhere, not anywhere, but we can get to almost all the places that we want to go in Paris on the metro, 30 minutes or less. And also the bus lines are great too. Transportation in this city is fantastic.
2: Yeah, it is. So if we want to summarize our conversation, because we've been talking a while, learn French is really important.
1: Yes.
2: Have some scouting trips so that you know what parts of France speak to you. Perhaps also... Be prepared for frustration.
1: Yes. And do your research. Do a ton of research. And I love learning from other people. So I do love Substack in that regard, because there are so many people who write about France on Substack and they share their perspectives and you can really learn a lot from them and then you can meet them. I've met a lot of people through Substack in person, which has been delightful. You know, I've made a good friend who lives in Carcassonne. And a friend in Rennes and, you know, all over the place and in Rouen. So talk to people. I don't love Facebook, but I do love your Facebook group, Annie. I have to say it's been great. But Facebook is really good for kind of just getting a sense for different places. And yeah, to read, connect with people, ask questions. You know, your listeners are welcome to reach out to me.
2: Yeah, tell us the name of your Substack again.
1: Yes, it's called A Good Vintage.
2: Vintage, yes.
1: And they can also reach me at sashacohen.com, sashacohen.com. But yeah, I enjoy helping people because I am very passionate about this country and I'm thrilled and grateful that we were able to come here. And I would like to, you know, support other people doing the same thing.
2: Yeah, yeah. And there's a lot to France. I mean, honestly, Paris is a never-ending place. Like, you never fully see all of Paris. But the country is like that as well. Like, it's not just Paris. You have so much outside of Paris as well. And there are places that you will like and others you won't like as much. I was scrolling through the trip report preparation document that you sent me and you said, I didn't love Lyon myself, you know.
1: Yeah, yeah.
2: And that's... That's fine. You know, not every place in France is going to

0: Toulouse is wonderful, but the big problem with Toulouse is we don't have a TGV connection to Paris. And so that slows us down if you have to fly to Paris, really. I mean, I take the train, but I'm never in a big, big hurry.
1: Yes, being on the TGV line is great.
0: Exactly. So Avignon, Marseille. But if you're going to Nice, you're not, that's not on the TGV.
1: No.
0: I mean, you're still on the TGV train. This is what people need to understand is that the TGV itself goes everywhere, but not at TGV speeds.
1: Right. Exactly. Yeah.
0: There are only sections when it goes super fast. The rest of the time it's chugga, chugga, chugga like any train.
1: Right. Exactly.
0: It takes a long time to get anywhere. Whereas if you have a TGV specific train that will go direct from Toulouse to Paris, well, we could get to Paris in 2.5 hours. And right now it's four and a half, you know.
1: Yeah, that's a long time.
0: Yeah, it's a long time. So that's something to consider as well is, you know, how often will you go to Paris and are you okay not having a direct connection? But places like Rouen or even Dijon, like Dijon, you can get to Paris in what, an hour and a half?
1: Yep, an hour and a half. It's a super easy train ride. Absolutely.
0: Strasbourg, same, it's an hour and a half, you know. So you have a lot of cities in France where you can do direct TGV and at fast speed. And it's really an impressive system.
1: It really is. Yeah, absolutely.
0: Sasha, it's been a delight having you on. Thank you so much for sharing all this good information.
1: Thank you, Annie. It's been a pleasure.
0: I think you will do well in France.
1: Merci.
0: Just get your French lined up.
1: And just get my French a lot better.
0: And good luck with the bank this afternoon.
1: Thank you so much.
0: Merci beaucoup. Au revoir.
2: Megan Park was one of the breakout stars of the young adult series The Secret Life of the American Teenager. Now she's a filmmaker and a creator of one of the most anticipated YA series of the summer. She'll tell you how her experience in YA inspired her to do things differently. That's coming up on Cue from CBC.
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1: Hello, coming up on the newsroom, 2 days after the Columbia earthquake. Despite the deaths, there is hope as people are pulled from the rubble.
2: The rescue teams are there in place, and a lot of community members are helping because there is this sense of community.
1: Also today at 10 hours GMT, the latest on attempts by Israeli forces to remove settlers who have trapped Palestinians in their homes in the West Bank. And later on.
3: Very excited to see it. I've seen one. It was beautiful, it was amazing, and I'm so happy to have the chance to see one again.
1: We hear from Spain with a few hours to go before the total solar eclipse. And
4: absolute thrill. They were aiming for 350 miles an hour. They did such a good job. We've just exceeded 400 miles an hour both ways out in the Bonneville salt flats.
1: A world record for a hydrogen-powered car. All coming up after this bulletin.
5: BBC News with Moira Alderson. Israeli security forces have clashed with settlers who trapped two Palestinian families in their homes in the occupied West Bank. The authorities tried to force the settlers away from the homes in the village of Kusra, south of Nablus. But reports from the scene say more settlers arrived and the security forces withdrew. The extremist settlers had cut off water and power supplies to the Palestinian homes. From Jerusalem, here's Yuland Nell.
6: An Israeli military statement was put out calling what happened illegal, reprehensible and unacceptable. But that area does remain a very troublesome scene, and the families worried that even if the settlers are pushed away at this stage, that they may well come back, because of course this is taking place against a backdrop of rising settler violence and expansion of settlements in the West Bank.
5: President Putin has threatened to seize ships belonging to European countries in retaliation for plans to intercept Russian vessels suspected of being part of Moscow's shadow fleet. He was speaking as he watched naval drills in the far east of Russia. More details from our Global Affairs reporter, Joanna Keane.
7: Russia has been operating what's known as a shadow fleet, which conceals its ownership in an attempt to evade international oil sanctions. President Putin has previously described attempts to stop his ships as illegal and bordering on international piracy. Now he says European authorities have come up with the idea of seizing vessels and selling the property plundered from Russia. He said Moscow would be forced to respond in kind, and this wouldn't necessarily happen in the same waters where Russian vessels were targeted, but wherever Moscow considered it to be necessary and expedient.
5: The German cabinet is expected to approve plans today to give the domestic and foreign spy agencies sweeping new powers. Last week, an explosive drone was found at Leipzig airport, and the government has warned that Germany is being targeted by hybrid warfare techniques. The proposals include improving capabilities to counter drone threats and conditional powers to hack hostile actors. But there are concerns about the new powers infringing on the liberties of German citizens. The chairman of Tata Sons, the holding company of India's largest conglomerate, has resigned. The Tata Group spans several industries, including IT services and defence. Archana Shukla reports from Mumbai.
8: In a statement, N. Chandrasekharan says months of deadlock over his reappointment pushed him to this decision. The board did not give a full backing in its February meeting, and the issue has been unresolved since. It is the latest chapter in a year-long boardroom battle, with disagreements between the chairman and the charity arm Tata Trusts that controls about two-thirds of Tata Sons widely reported. The two have clashed over whether Tata Sons should be listed, mounting losses at Air India, and how to handle a minority shareholders' exit.
5: BBC News. People displaced by the earthquake in Colombia have been spending a second night in shelters or outdoors as efforts to rescue those trapped in the rubble continue. At least 240 people are now reported to have died, according to tallies of figures from local officials. Colombia's new president, Abelardo de la Espriella, has welcomed the rescue of a woman in Pereira, one of the worst-hit towns, but he said more help was needed.
9: Una tragedia como esta enluta a toda Colombia.
10: A tragedy like this plunges all of Colombia into mourning. But that will not prevent us from working together to help this beautiful region of the country move forward. A region of hard-working, patriotic people who want a better future.
5: Police in South Africa have called off search and rescue efforts at an abandoned mine where 14 people died in a rockfall. Officials say the operation in Northwest Province was suspended due to fears of further collapse. 8 miners were rescued, 3 are now in custody and will appear in court on Thursday for alleged immigration offences. The other injured miners remain under police guard in hospital. A Hong Kong court has sentenced a teenager to 18 months probation for writing anti-government slogans on a toilet wall. Lung Kai Lok was convicted of sedition after writing phrases including "Liberate Hong Kong," "Revolution of Our Times," a slogan widely used during the 2019 pro-democracy protests. Lung, who has autism, could have faced up to 7 years in prison. The British rock musician Rod Stewart has cancelled US tour dates after undergoing a heart operation. The 81-year-old, known for hits including Maggie May and Baby Jane, received a coronary stent procedure when a small wire tube is inserted to widen arteries. In a post on social media, he said he was on the mend and looking forward to getting back on stage. He was due to play several dates in the United States, including a 6-night residency in Las Vegas. BBC News.
1: Hello there, you're with the newsroom on the BBC World Service. I'm Nick Miles, and we start with the latest on Monday's earthquake in Colombia, where amidst the tragedy, there are moments of relief. Well, that is a sound that's often only heard in the first 2 or 3 days after a quake. Volunteers removing rubble by hand in the city of Pereira and then being rewarded as they pull a woman alive out of it. At least 240 people are now known to have lost their lives, and hundreds are still missing, and aftershocks are still being felt in some areas. Pamela Londoño from the global health charity Project Hope spoke to us about the importance of these ongoing rescue efforts.
2: We are still hearing some people from the inside and people alive. So this is like a situation that keeps hope alive. It's been more than 24 hours where we are still within the 48 hours time frame, which give us even more hope. But yeah, the rescue teams are there in place, and a lot of community members are helping because there is this sense of community and a lot of civil society. The more we provide this immediate support, the best it is, because that will help them feel supported, and that acute stress that it's generated by this situation might go down.
1: Well, I've been asking William Marquez of BBC Mundo how these rescue operations are progressing.
0: It's almost 48 hours after the earthquake, and it's a race against time. The first 72 hours are crucial in trying to find people. So there's search and rescue teams, as well as neighbors and volunteers giving a hand. They are using heavy equipment and they're working under torchlights. It's still very early in the morning in Colombia, but they're still working there. There's lines of volunteers that help with buckets of rubble, the heavy equipment, lifting up the big pieces. Then all of a sudden, the leader would raise a fist and say, stop. And they try and listen. They send down a microphone and they shout, is anyone there? If anyone's there alive, make a noise. And they wait and see. And luckily, last night it was reported that a 32-year-old woman was rescued alive from under a hotel in Pereira.
1: Now, William, Colombia is a country that is streaked with all sorts of rugged mountain ranges. What is the issue in terms of access to some of these places?
0: Yes, indeed, and particularly in the west of the country where the epicenter was and the most affected areas were. It's very mountainous. Many of the roads are still inaccessible. They're closed. And particularly to Quibdó, provincial capital of Chocó, where the epicenter was. There's very little information regarding that. It's very difficult to get there, although the president did fly the first day there. But it's been very, very difficult. Little information there. They know that about 10 people died, but around 900 dwellings destroyed. And of course, we're talking about just the provincial capital. All the area, the small towns and villages have also been affected, and there's very little information regarding that.
1: Now, William, often around about this time after a natural disaster, we hear whether or not the government has made a good response to this. What are people saying that you've been speaking to?
0: I think that the general reaction is that the government moved very swiftly. The president has visited all the areas, in fact, all the principal cities, the capitals of the areas that have been affected. And he has sent his vice president and all other ministers and high-ranking officials to take care and to administer the rescue operations and the assistance in those areas. He has declared a national disaster, which allows him to dedicate funds toward the disaster. And he's asked the World Bank for a $450 million loan to help those affected.
1: William Marquez there, just an update on this. The Pope has been speaking. He said, "I wish to express my condolences and our closeness to the Colombian brothers and sisters who have suffered the effects of this earthquake." And if you go to our website, bbc.com/news, there's much more on the aftermath, including updates on the rescue efforts in places like the cities of Cali and Pereira. There are also maps showing the areas worst affected by the quake. To Israel now, where police and soldiers have moved in to try to force away Israeli settlers who trapped two Palestinian families in their homes in the occupied West Bank. Well, this confrontation, part of a wider problem, is taking place in the village of Kusra, south of Nablus. Israeli settlements have continued to grow in the West Bank, despite the fact the United Nations considers all such developments illegal under international law. Our Middle East correspondent Yulan Nell in Jerusalem told me more about the latest flashpoint.
11: According to Israeli media and also one of the men trapped in his house, one of the Palestinian householders, the border police and the Israeli army are trying to force a group of extremist settlers away from the homes of these two Palestinian families in Kusra, which is north of the West Bank, kind of south of Nablus. There are dozens of settlers that you can see in clashes going on with the army in the videos that have been sent to us. It appears that tear gas and stun grenades are being used, but the settlers still remain in that area. One of the householders told us that when the army came this morning, they had confiscated one of the tractors of the settlers. Other settlers came to their aid from nearby outposts. And this has all, you know, really followed on for a lot of local media attention, even amid the rise in deadly settler violence that there's been here over the past couple of years, with, you know, a lot of commentary on the impunity. And the families told us and has put out messages on social media explaining how they called the army. They live in part of the West Bank, which falls in Area B, which means that it has administrative control by the Palestinian Authority, but Israel has security control. Palestinian police cannot go to that area. So when a group of settlers from a nearby outpost set up a new structure outside the family home on Sunday, tearing down a dry stone wall and using the stones to block the route to the house, they called up the army. And then the soldiers that came were actually filmed going to join the settlers and praying with them. Now, there was then a statement that came out from the Israeli military saying what had happened in this village and another one where there was similar action about a month ago was illegal, reprehensible and unacceptable. But then it was widely remarked, even in the Israeli media, that there was a real delay in taking any action. It took a long time for a Palestinian ambulance to get permission to go to the scene where one of the seven people trapped, a little girl, was taken away by ambulance for medical treatment, and also some food supplies were able to reach the house because the family had been putting out videos saying how their power had been cut off, their water had been cut off, and also they were running very short on food.
1: Yeah, there seems to be a big mismatch between what the Israeli military is saying and what they're actually doing to resolve the situation. Is there support in the Israeli population and the Israeli government for these kind of settler actions?
11: Well, of course, you do have in the Israeli government some far-right ministers who are extremely supportive of the settlements, who have advanced the settlement project over the past couple of years and even accused of giving encouragement to some of the settler violence that has been going on to drive Palestinians off large areas of the West Bank.
1: That was Yulan Nell. And the latest from Kusra is that after Israeli police and military moved in, more settlers then arrived. There were then clashes and the security forces withdrew. Now, there's a bit of a run on dark glasses in London and other European cities at the moment. Specialist dark glasses, that is, that can be used to safely view eclipses. That is because in a few hours' time from now, people across Europe are going to be able to see a total solar eclipse as the moon moves directly between the Earth and the sun. The sky will darken, the temperature will drop, and for a brief period, day will turn into night. One of the best places to see this eclipse is northern Spain, from where our science correspondent Palab Ghosh reports.
12: The cathedral bells of the picturesque medieval city of Burgos call the faithful to prayer. It's done so for centuries, but now it's a magnet for pilgrims of a different sort. Visitors are flocking here to witness a total solar eclipse.
13: I've travelled from Canada to come see the eclipse.
14: Last time there was an eclipse in Burgos, it was in 1905, so we've been waiting for this for 121 years.
3: Very excited to see it. I've seen one. It was beautiful, it was amazing, and I'm so happy to have the chance to see one again.
12: In a total eclipse, the moon completely covers the sun's bright disk, revealing its shimmering atmosphere. It hangs in the sky like a gigantic shimmering black pearl. For a few moments, day turns to night and reality into a dream as we witness the sun's hidden beauty.
15: It's quite magical. It's very otherworldly.
12: Once people have seen one, many follow them all over the world, such as Paul and Julie Lee, who've travelled here from Henley-on-Thames in southern England.
15: This one is in a beautiful country in the middle of the summer, what's not to like? And actually, it's going to be a very different eclipse, I think, from the ones that I've seen before, because it's very low on the horizon.
16: The shared experience part of it is truly remarkable, and I think people who don't get underneath the totality don't ever appreciate that.
9: It's not the same as watching it on the telly.
16: It's certainly not the same as watching it on the telly, not even the BBC.
12: The total eclipse begins over northern Siberia at sunrise, crosses the Arctic Ocean, Greenland, Iceland, and then sweeps across the North Atlantic and the northern half of Spain, clipping a corner of Portugal, before ending near the Balearic Islands at sunset. But many others in Europe, including the UK, will see a partial eclipse, where the moon covers more than 90% of the sun, according to Dr. Tim Revel, who's executive editor of New Scientist.
17: So with a partial eclipse, it begins with the moon slowly starting to move in front of the sun. And over the course of about an hour or so, it will take progressively bigger chunks out of the sun as it slowly moves across. And you'll notice the sky starts to get a bit darker. You start to see crescent shadows on the floor. And eventually it will reach the maximum. And then the same thing will happen in the reverse again over the course of an hour. And you'll see the skies go darker, it might become a little bit colder, the birds might become a little bit quieter, and then that will be the kind of full experience of the partial eclipse.
12: The sun sets over Burgos Cathedral. When it rises again, those gathered here will witness one of the great natural wonders of the universe. Whether it's total or partial, it's a moment that moves us all, reminding us of the wonder of the universe and our place in it.
1: Palab Ghosh in Burgos there. Well, the last time Europe had a total solar eclipse was back in 1999. So, why are they so rare? Let's get the scientists' view now. Here's Professor Lucy Green, a solar physicist at University College London.
18: You need two things, really, to come together. One is that you need the moon to be in the right part of the sky. So the moon is in orbit around the Earth. So every month, the moon will move in between the Earth and the sun, between us and the sun. But normally it does that a little bit higher than the sun is in the sky or a little bit lower than the sun is in the sky. But there are times around once every year and a half or so where the alignment is just right. And the moon moves perfectly in front of the sun. But then you have to be on the right part of the Earth as well to be in the shadow that's then cast by the moon. So you need those two things to come together. If you're looking at the partial phase, you have to use eclipse glasses. There's too much light still coming from the sun. It's only during totality when the moon fully covers the sun and then the very faint atmosphere of the sun is revealed. And that atmosphere is a million times fainter than the surface, so then it's safe to look. But it is really important to get the right glasses. If you're in doubt at all, then don't use them, and instead get your colander or make a small pinhole in a piece of card and project an image of the partial total eclipse.
1: Dr. Lucy Green there. You're listening to The Newsroom from the BBC World Service. Now, in recent years, China has been taking huge chunks of the global market in green technology and, of course, electric vehicles. It's also been racing ahead with AI chatbots, but until now, it's not challenged in aircraft production. Now, though, a new jet being built as China's answer to large Boeing or Airbus passenger planes is making its first international commercial flight. Our China correspondent Stephen McDonald told me more.
19: That's the first international link using these homegrown, if I could put it that way, commercial passenger jets made in China, the Comac C919. So from today, this will be a regular connection between Beijing and Ulaanbaatar, the capital of Mongolia. And I guess that they're hoping that eventually these planes will challenge the dominance of Boeing and Airbus. I mean, to give you an idea of the size of the planes, I mean, we're talking about something similar to the size of a Boeing 737, so these are large commercial aircraft. But I think many aviation analysts would say it's going to take a while to really challenge this significant international market because these large Western companies are so entrenched and, I guess, trusted in a way too. You know, this is something that it's going to take a while for people to say, well, can we really, I don't know, do we trust you? Are these planes safe? Are they going to be okay? But you mentioned China's massive inroads into other areas of technology, so why not commercial aircraft?
1: And how significant is this for Beijing? Do you think psychologically, is it good for national pride, do you think?
19: Yeah, absolutely. You know, you put it up there with space program in China that not so long ago hardly existed. Now China has its own space station. You look at, you compare them to other countries, there's like an international space station with all these other countries combining. China's got its own one and they're regularly putting people up there. It was said by the government not so long ago, if we're going to be taken seriously, we need to be making commercial jets. And that's exactly what China's doing. Now, by the way, these have been tested already domestically. So for a few years now, you know, the Comac C919s have been running within China. But just, you know, the symbolism of it now being international, even if it's only one route, even if it's only to a neighbouring country, the hope is that they'd start to push out the use of these planes much further afield.
1: Stephen McDonald in Beijing, and that Comac C919 plane has now landed in the Mongolian capital, Ulaanbaatar. Breaking land speed records is an age-old obsession. For many years now, the vehicles that do it have looked more like horizontal rockets than cars. But there was something groundbreaking about the one that's just gone more than 654 kilometres an hour on those blindingly bright Bonneville salt flats in the US state of Utah. This one was a hydrogen-powered car. Its only emissions, a trickle of water vapour from the exhaust pipe. The intrepid driver was retired British Air Force pilot Andy Green. He spoke to my colleague James Copnell straight after he got out of his car.
4: Absolute thrill. They were aiming for 350 miles an hour. They did such a good job. We've just exceeded 400 miles an hour both ways out in the Bonneville salt flats. An exceptional team effort, and it's been brilliant to work with a genuinely world-class team of people. And to watch them do in 5 or 6 days on the Bonneville salt flats, what would normally take a high-speed racing team 5 or 6 years to achieve has just been extraordinary.
20: When you are travelling 400 miles an hour, 650 kilometres an hour or so, presumably there's not much time to enjoy the stark beauty of the salt flats.
4: Well, you know, strapping into the car and starting the engines, I can actually look down the 12-mile-long racetrack, best racing surface in the world. That's, you know, it's the reason that it's the spiritual home of the land speed record. I mean, I'm actually sitting out on the salt flats right now, looking into the distance, and it is quite literally somewhere you can see the curvature of the earth. It's a smooth, hard, consistent surface in excess of 10 miles long. You can take cars up to very high speed and have the distance to slow them down safely again. And there's also the Bonneville salt flats itself. Now, over the decades, there's been a lot of mining of minerals in the salt flats and they are getting thinner and thinner. So there's a marvelous organization called Save the Salt who have spent decades lobbying local and national government to encourage the mining companies. All they need to do is all the spoil they take off, pump it back onto Bonneville. And that has been happening intermittently over the last few years. There's another push for them now to restore the most amazing race course on earth back to its full former glory and to replace the salt that's been mined out of it. So whether you've got a 50cc motorcycle or a 10-litre hydrogen-powered supercar like the JCB Hydromax, this is the place to come.
20: I'm fascinated by your own story. You're a jet fighter pilot. You've broken a succession of world records. What motivates you to take on that one extra challenge?
4: Well, the invitation to work with a world-class team of engineers, JCB, who are the world leaders in hydrogen internal combustion engine technology, and ProDrive and Xtrak, and of course Ricardo, who managed to uprate the power rating of these engines by a factor of 11, up to 800 horsepower each. You know, just to work with smart people like that and to help develop technology, brilliant. To showcase great British engineering and technology and to reinforce the technical relationship that JCB already has with the US. They are a US manufacturer and they're moving into manufacturing more and more in the US. So to reinforce that UK-US technical and manufacturing relationship, also to remind people that, including all of the people at home in Great Britain, that we are still world leaders in these technology fields. Perhaps most importantly, to be able to promote a new kind of race car, hydrogen internal combustion engine racing cars. The idea is not new, but the technology to do it safely and effectively is new. And to be able to promote that as a genuine zero carbon technology of the future, for all of those reasons, why wouldn't I want to join?
1: Andy Green there, made of the right stuff. Now, over the years, music recording studios have often been anonymous kind of places, the dark, sometimes smoke-filled areas where classic tracks are recorded. But there are some studios that have become famous in their own right. Elvis's Sun Studio, Prince's Paisley Park, and perhaps the most famous of all, Abbey Road Studios in London. The Beatles recorded there, of course, but so did a host of other major stars. Now, an exhibition's opened of photographs depicting some of those recordings. My colleague Julian Warren went along to meet Rick Guest, one of the photographers who took them.
6: The images on this wall, there are four of them, and they are all representative of the recording of Sgt. Pepper's Lonely Hearts Club Band. We have the Steinway piano, which is all the Beatles tracks that have piano on Sgt. Pepper's, was recorded on it. And hopefully you can see every mark, every scratch, which represents every note, every song that was played on it and recorded for that session. At Abbey Road, that's not a museum. It's a working studio. There is not an archive. If you go into Studio 2, the piano can be wheeled out of the corner and you can play on the same piano that Paul McCartney played Penny Lane on. It's not all held in aspic. It's a living, working space.
21: Can we turn round? Because on the opposite side of this section of the exhibition, and there's a printout chart up here with Pink Floyd written at the top, appropriately in pink, and various other letterings, numbers, abbreviations, what looks like a sort of a design of a room layout in one corner. What's going on there?
6: So this is a session sheet for the Pink Floyd recording of The Dark Side of the Moon. Not only does it have a map of the room with all the pianos and all the instruments that would enable them to go back a week later or, you know, a month later to re-record a piece they were missing, but they would get the same sound. And so they have a list of all the microphones, and across the top you have the track listing from The Dark Side of the Moon. For me, the gift is to reach into the past and bring the memories of the people you love into the present. To evoke that feeling of when you heard that music. I mean, it is the soundtrack to our lives. So Abbey Road, at the centre of a very large web that goes out into the world, but they're a fundamental, you know, piece of our culture.
1: That was the photographer Rick Guest at Abbey Road Studios. You've been listening to The Newsroom from the BBC World Service with me, Nick Miles. Before we go, here's a reminder of the main news. People displaced by that earthquake in Colombia on Monday have been spending a second night in shelters or outdoors. That says efforts to rescue those people still trapped in the rubble continue. There have been more than 100 aftershocks since the original quake. More updates on that on our website, bbc.com/news. But from The Newsroom for now, that's it. 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Goodbye.
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7: 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I'm Alex Wise.

0: we've learned through feats of investigative journalism and documents that have been published that the oil industry engaged in a long-range campaign to promote climate denial. But when it comes to the methane story specifically, that story hasn't been fully told before.
1: If you've heard natural gas depicted as a more environmentally friendly fuel alternative as compared to traditional oil and gasoline, you're definitely not alone. Unfortunately, it's not true. This week on Sea Change Radio, we welcome two researchers from the Center for Climate Integrity, Rebecca Lieber and Rebecca John, to discuss their report profiling the natural gas industry's efforts over the past several decades to mislead the public about its products. We examine the dangers of methane gas emissions that were kept quiet for so many years, talk about the powerful messaging behind the word natural gas, and look at how effective the industry has been in positioning natural gas as a bridge fuel to fight climate change.

0: I'm joined now on Sea Change Radio by Rebecca John and Rebecca Lieber. They are researchers at the Center for Climate Integrity. Rebecca and Rebecca, welcome to Sea Change Radio.
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2: Hi, thanks for having us today.
0: So you two were the lead investigators for a big report that your organization just published. It's entitled The Fraud of Clean, in quotations, The Fraud of Clean Natural Gas, How Big Oil and Gas Created the Myth That Natural Gas is a Climate Solution. So before we start to unearth the findings of your report, maybe one of you could give us a brief overview of the Center for Climate Integrity and what the mission of the organization is all about.
1: Yeah, so I'm Rebecca Lieber, and sorry for making this so confusing with two Rebeccas, but I'm a researcher for the Center for Climate Integrity, and we are a nonprofit focused on accountability for the oil and gas industry for its deception and damages on climate change.
0: And could you give us an idea of the size of the organization and its history?
1: I believe our staff is around 30-something people. And the organization has focused on different areas of climate damages. We have a kind of a parallel project that has been focused on plastics. So the predecessor for this natural gas report, there was a report a couple years ago on the plastics deception. So that's just an example of the work. The natural gas project, though, really kicked off around about 2 years ago when I joined CCI. This is a report that builds on many years of work that both Rebecca and I have put in on this issue and the questions around natural gas and the industry creating this myth around clean gas. So while this project itself has been about 2 years in the works, it really rests on a large amount of work that preceded it.
0: Yes. So we've heard for decades that natural gas is this bridge fuel. It's clean. It's not ideal, but it's better than so many other alternatives out there. And it will help us get to net zero emissions and help fight climate change. Rebecca John, maybe you can give us a little bit of a history. It goes all the way back almost 60 years to when the industry actually knew the dangers of natural gas.
2: Yeah, sure. What you see in the documents and what you see in the history is this very long history of the gas industry selling its product as clean. Better for the air, better for the environment. And that begins in the late 60s, very early 70s. And then as you move through the decades and people become concerned about climate change, the science of climate change becomes stronger and more accepted. The gas industry faces a threat to its business from concerns about climate change and from use of fossil fuels. And at that point, given that carbon dioxide was really the main greenhouse gas that people were concerned about in the mid-1980s, the gas industry starts to expand on its clean image that it had built up since the early 1970s and scale it up to argue that gas not only could help with air pollution concerns, but it was also the fossil fuel to use that could, in fact, reduce greenhouse gas emissions. And it took the lessons that it had learned over these previous decades and very effectively employed them in this incredibly successful campaign to sell gas as a climate solution, and one that has continued from the late 80s, early 90s up to the present day.
0: Rebecca Lieber, what are some of the most effective tools that the industry used to perpetuate this myth that natural gas is just fine and dandy?
1: Yeah, so the methods are a big part of this report and our findings of the various vehicles that the industry used to get this message to the public, policymakers, and really establish this myth around gas that has been long-lasting and we see the repercussions today. So a lot of these will sound familiar if you know the story around the tobacco industry and its deception over the harms of cigarette smoke. In fact, there are some of the same actors that and PR consultants that worked with the gas industry as worked with tobacco. So those tactics include sponsoring their own research and scientific studies that muddied the waters on natural gas's impacts on health and the climate. Another was very heavy advertising campaigns that really indoctrinated the public to this idea that gas is clean and better than every other kind of fuel or the alternative of electricity, and hiring lots of consultants, the sponsoring independent seeming work through the Gas Research Institute, which had this aura of, it seemed independent in that it had Institute in its title. In fact, the founding documents show that this was part of the intention in establishing it. But when you look at the board, the funding for this group, all of that was very tightly controlled by the gas industry itself. It was another arm of the industry. So this campaign we're talking about here was really multifaceted. It wasn't just one tactic at one time, but a very long-ranging campaign taken on by multiple groups representing the industry.
0: So let's dive into the science if we can. We know about methane gas release, but is that something that had been buried by the oil and gas industry as being harmful, or is there more to the story than that?
2: Yeah, so there is a little bit more to the story than that. And what you've got are two things going on. There's the science on the industry's methane emissions and how much was being released into the atmosphere from its operations. And at the same time, you have the science, atmospheric science, about understanding of methane as a greenhouse gas. And both of those things really pick up in the 1960s. So we have found, as part of the investigation, we have an industry review that was commissioned by the American Petroleum Institute in 1968, in which they were informed that methane from oil fields and from gas distribution systems was escaping into the atmosphere. And then they were also told at this point that methane from fossil fuels had been detected in the atmosphere. So we know that they were connecting the dots on that as early as the late 60s. And what we see as the science develops, we also parallel track in our report how industry is monitoring these developments at every stage. And in fact, sometimes it was sponsoring this research itself and receiving the news direct from its own scientists. So you have this growing awareness of the gas industries and oil and gas industries' own methane emissions across the 60s, 70s, and 80s. And particularly, there's a very powerful study from 1979 that this outfit that Rebecca was just talking about, the Gas Research Institute, funded, looking into gas that was, say, being wasted at oil fields and gas distribution facilities, and finding that there was a large quantity of gas that was being released. Some of it was being reported, but it also registered that significant amounts were not being reported, and these could be 4 to 5 times the reported amounts. So we know that in 1979, they were aware that their methane emissions were much larger than the statistics that were being shown on paper. And by this point, the industry also knew about methane as a greenhouse gas, because we have a very important NASA study from 1976, which was the first to calculate the potential warming power of increasing methane releases into the atmosphere. And this really put the whole world on notice, including the industry, that methane was a greenhouse gas that needed to be taken account of and considered. But despite this, the industry continued to sell gas as energy for the future throughout the 1980s, and to continue to argue that gas was an environmental solution. And very quickly then, over the early 80s, we have 3 studies that we know the industry knew about. In fact, one of them was funded by industry, tracking the fact that methane was growing in the atmosphere at the rate of 2% per year, and that then this methane could be traced to fossil fuel operations. And then in 1985, exactly, a big study that broke through to the cover of the New York Times, so really became public knowledge that fossil fuel emissions, fossil fuel operations were directly contributing to increases in methane, which when taken together could account for as serious a greenhouse problem. So when taken together with other trace gases, as they were called, could account for as serious a problem for climate as carbon dioxide.

0: This week's show is dedicated to the memory of Glenn Hansard, a wonderful musician who just passed away at the age of 56. This is Alex Wise on Sea Change Radio, and I'm speaking to Rebecca John and Rebecca Lieber from the Center for Climate Integrity. So, Rebecca John, as you were just spelling out the history of the oil and gas industry's efforts to hide a lot of the pernicious effects of natural gas, up till maybe 10, 15 years ago, the environmental side of natural gas was pretty much limited to fracking and human health concerns in terms of the real publicity. We saw movies like Gasland, and fracking was presented to the American public in political debates and stuff. It was more like the emissions issues were glossed over, and it was really much more of a human health concern for a local issue. And so then it would say, well, yeah, so some of these people in communities might suffer, but globally, natural gas is so much better than what we've been doing. It's a bridge fuel. So how did the industry succeed in keeping those two worlds, the emissions versus the local human health crises, separate, and then use that to their advantage?
1: Yeah, I'll just say quickly, and then Rebecca Lieber can add if she likes. It's true. The picture you're painting is testament to the industry's success in its campaign and its messaging, that public concern was not more pronounced about methane emissions as a greenhouse gas issue and as a climate problem. And how were they so successful? Well, the industry deployed what they called as a total advocacy effort. And I think that sums up their entire campaign really well. They used advertising, catchy slogans. They maximized the clean myth that they'd spent decades building up, leveraging it into expanding that into gas as a climate solution, building on all that goodwill that they built up with the public. But they also carried out their other tactic, the other branch of their group of tactics, which was to fund research that undermined or discredited independent science that was claiming, arguing, showing, demonstrating the harms of gas, the harms of methane. And they carried on doing this year after year. And they also very effectively worked to sell, as you mentioned, gas as a bridge fuel, arguing that it was going to be a bridge to a transition. So that was a very positive, hopeful message, and a lot of people were carried along with that message. But in fact, that message that it could be a solution, that it was even an interim solution, was based on a very shaky grounds. It was actually based on a falsehood that is contained within a gas industry funded study that it jointly carried out with the EPA between 1990 and 1996, that became the cornerstone of US methane emissions estimates. And it was on this basis that the figure, a very low figure for the industry's methane emissions, was produced, and which they then argued extensively that justified the approach of expanding gas to reduce greenhouse gas emissions. But when you lift the lid on that and you look into the study as we did, we filed a Freedom of Information Act request and obtained some records through that public records request, which really shone a massive light on this study and showed just how flawed the basis for those gas industry claims were. But unfortunately, you know, this is now 30 years later, and a lot of methane has been put into the atmosphere since then.
0: We look at the EPA today under the Trump administration as this runaway rogue organization in so many ways. It's foxes guarding the hen house. But what went wrong at the EPA in the early 90s to come up with this report? And maybe you can explain its failings.
2: I think, like you point out to many people today, the idea of agency capture might not be the most surprising, but there are a lot of implications that came from this story 30 years ago that are important to revisit today and to understand. And that's because the EPA, essentially, as Rebecca was talking about, turned over its technical review to industry panelists and essentially ceded a lot of the independent scrutiny, and they ceded review to the industry.
0: Why would they cede review to the industry? Was it just a question of resources, or was there something more malicious at play?
2: What we have to go on are the records from some EPA officials that Rebecca had obtained through a FOIA request. So taking them at their word in what they wrote in memos at the time. The EPA officials, including the project manager, admitted that one of the problems was lack of capacity and lack of expertise. So the lack of capacity, this remember, was the 90s. So this is on the EPA is essentially dealing with the consequences of the Reagan administration before it and years of cuts to its budget, even while the EPA had an expanding purview over over clean air and eventually climate change. So one of these issues was capacity. Another was the expertise, because industry had so much control over the methodology of this study, including the data collection itself and the site selection. The EPA officials admitted they wouldn't, and I'm paraphrasing here, but that they wouldn't be able to find errors even if they could look.
0: That's a pretty sweeping, bold statement.
1: Yeah, what they said was the deputy division director said he was unlikely to find problems even if they do exist. So he was really admitting on paper, and we can see it in his handwritten notes that we have through the public records request, saying he just didn't have the knowledge, the expertise to be able to assess and properly evaluate the data and the methodology that the study was based on, and this very low methane emissions estimate that the study found overall was based upon.
2: Yeah, exactly. So these were a couple of reasons why the study ended up where it was. But whether you ascribe a malicious motive from the EPA itself, I think is irrelevant here, because this study had a tremendous impact for decades. So the results did were suitable to industry's purposes to make the case that gas was better than coal and oil, and that it could serve, quote, as a bridge fuel and a climate solution. This is something that the industry then turns aggressively to promote, that the EPA study that they had lots of control over essentially proves that point. And the study itself, the approaches, its methane estimates and emissions factors ends up being influential for years. And we're talking about not just Republican administrations, but Democratic administrations relying on these numbers to make policy decisions. So this study became influential again in driving Obama administration decisions. It plays a key role in our greenhouse gas inventory estimates and has for years. And one reason that scientists have pointed to why the federal government consistently underestimates methane emissions are some problems, underlying problems with this study. So we do have in writing a lot of what went wrong at the time, but there is such a long tail for the consequences here, and the level of industry control really shaping what was a runaway successful campaign.

0: at integrity. So, Rebecca, John, can you speak to the effectiveness of the branding campaign of the word natural in natural gas? This is, it sounds like natural flavorings, or it's just like an organic peach that you might be eating. The word natural was very effective, was it not?
1: The word natural is very effective. I mean, it goes back, the usage of the word natural gas, the phrase natural gas, goes back to actually the late 1800s. And it's been a term that's been used for that long. And it was really used in a very technical way to differentiate between gas that could just come out of the ground being natural and gas that you had to create either like synthetically, as in coal gas. And so that's where the usage comes from. No doubt it's been very useful to the gas industry to continue that terminology because it does. It makes it seem, you know, trees are natural, plants are natural. It makes it seem something positive and nice. But as far as finding any documents that specifically showed the industry consciously seeking to use and perpetuate this term natural gas, we didn't come across anything like that. But what we did come across again and again and again is the industry seeking to brand gas as clean. I mean, we see in the 1970s it funding J. Walter Thompson, you know, looking to the myth makers of corporate America to kind of absolutely carve out this image for the industry. So the first campaign that they used in this sphere was, the tagline was gas, clean energy for today and tomorrow. And that began in 1972. And it's, you know, you can see it's such a powerful slogan, but it was one that was very prescient because, of course, here we are in 2026 and gas is the prime energy source for the US and many other countries around the world.
0: So what is the Center for Climate Integrity hoping to get out of this report, and what is the goal behind it, and how do you two hope that it changes the debate around this fuel?
1: Yeah, well, I mean, what I would like to say is, first and foremost, I think our motivation for carrying out this investigation and writing this report was just to find out more about this untold chapter of history. You know, we're very familiar with the industry's carbon dioxide deception. And from our research over many years going back, it was clear that there was a similar thing happening with methane, but we didn't have the documents behind the scenes to show that. And this investigation we wanted to pursue, we wanted to see what really happened, which big actors were involved. We wanted to put some flesh on the bones of the, you know, external picture that we could see beginning to form. And that's, I think, what we have done here. We have really just, you know, said what's told people what's happened. This is what happened to the best of our knowledge, and we're trying to fill in this big historical gap, this big piece of missing jigsaw, and to present this evidence, you know, all the documents we found and are included in the report we've made public, so that it's open access for journalists, for academics, for researchers, for anybody interested in this history, which is so important to all of us living, I think, on the planet today, and future generations, that it's out there. So that's our number one priority. I think that, you know, we live in democracies, and our vote is based on free activity, and the quality of our electoral voice is only based on the quality of information we get. So all of this hopefully will go out towards helping our democracy more robust and people being able to make better decisions.
2: I will just add that the questions we answer here have been questions I've had for many years before taking on this challenge, doing reporting on the oil and gas industry. This is something that I have come across a lot. I've heard people just wonder, what's the deal with natural gas? We've learned through feats of investigative journalism and documents that have been published that the oil industry engaged in a long-range campaign to promote climate denial. But when it comes to the methane story specifically, that story hasn't been fully told before. So really the aim for this project was putting some heft behind, how do we get those answers and where are those answers?
0: So I applaud you both for the excellent report. We will be linking to it on seachangeradio.com. People can go to climateintegrity.org to learn more about it and read it. 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
3: 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Thank you.
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2: This summer, as the sun goes down on the French capital, one of the city's most iconic monuments comes to life in a spectacular way. From mid-July to early September, La Nuit aux Invalides returns to the Hôtel des Invalides with an immersive sound and light show projected directly onto the monument's historic stone facade. 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Les Invalides is home to Napoleon Bonaparte's tomb, and as darkness falls, the monument itself becomes part of the performance, with its architecture serving as a giant canvas for the projections. It's a completely different way to experience one of Paris's most famous landmarks, combining history, technology, and theatre under the stars. Tickets are available online and booking in advance is recommended for the best seats. English translation headsets are also available, making it an accessible experience for international visitors. 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
6: Coming up on the BBC World Service, it's Outlook with the story of choreographer and dancer Danny Nguyen. When Vietnam came under complete communist control in April 1975, 11-year-old Danny's world instantly changed.
7: My mom told the kid that from now on, you might not be able to go to school.
6: Life was tough, and Danny's family wanted him to escape to the United States for a chance at a better one. He would attempt to leave 32 times before he succeeded. Once there, he saw a billboard advertising the dance movie Fame. His obsession began, and he took lessons as soon as he could.
7: And my teacher said, how long have you been dancing? I said, none. He said, you never have a talent. You should go for a dance career. Since that time, I said, okay, I'll try it.
6: Danny's dance career took off, eventually leading him all the way back to Vietnam. That's after the news.
8: BBC News with Moira Alderson. Israeli security forces have clashed with settlers who trapped two Palestinian families in their homes in the occupied West Bank. The authorities have tried to force the settlers away from the homes in the village of Kusra, south of Nablus. The extremist settlers had set up a base, cutting water and power supplies to the Palestinian families. From Jerusalem, here's Yoland Nell.
9: There are dozens of settlers that you can see in clashes going on with the army. In the videos that have been sent to us, it appears that tear gas and stun grenades are being used, but the settlers still remain in that area. One of the householders told us that when the army came this morning, they had confiscated one of the tractors of the settlers. Other settlers came to their aid from nearby outposts.
8: President Putin has threatened to seize European ships in retaliation for EU plans to intercept vessels suspected of being part of Russia's shadow fleet. Speaking as he watched naval drills in the far east of Russia, Mr. Putin described the restrictions on the movement of Russian vessels as piracy and banditry. Vitaly Shevchenko has more details.
10: He didn't mention the Russian shadow fleet. He made it sound as though this is piracy and robbery for no reason at all, whereas this Russian shadow fleet of tankers is used to circumvent Western sanctions imposed on Russia for its war against Ukraine. A fleet of vessels used to secretly smuggle oil out of Russia and then sell it.
8: Meanwhile, President Zelensky says Ukraine has attacked a naval base in the port city of Novorossiysk, which he described as the last stronghold of the Russian fleet in the Black Sea. Mr. Zelensky said missiles and drones had hit air defence positions as well as infrastructure. Russian officials said residential buildings had been damaged in overnight attacks and two people, including an eight-year-old boy, had been killed. The chairman of Tata Sons, the holding company of India's largest conglomerate, has resigned. Natarajan Chandrasekaran said months of deadlock over his reappointment and a lack of backing from the board pushed him to his decision. There was reportedly a dispute about whether Tata Sons should be listed and how to handle a minority shareholder's exit. Here's Archana Shukla.
5: It is the latest chapter in a year-long boardroom battle with disagreements between the chairman and the charity arm Tata Trusts that controls two-thirds of Tata Sons, widely reported. The resignation comes just before next week's shareholder meeting where Mr. Chandrasekaran could have faced a confidence vote. With no deputy chair or a clear succession plan, his resignation brings fresh uncertainty of leadership. Shares across the group fell sharply in trade with its biggest company, Tata Consultancy Services, dropping nearly 6%.
8: BBC News. Xu Rongji, the former Chinese premier who championed free market reforms, has died at the age of 97. His policies helped drive China's economic success. Mickey Bristow looks back at his career.
11: Xu Rongji was in charge of the Chinese economy in the 1990s, a critical time when not everyone in the leadership was convinced the country needed market reforms. He tried to shut down inefficient and unprofitable state-run firms. He also helped curb inflation, reorganize chaotic financial markets, and negotiated China's entry into the World Trade Organization. Zhu Rongji was China's premier for 5 years from 1998. The position put him behind the then-president Jiang Zemin in the Chinese political system's complicated hierarchy. But many think he was the real architect behind the booming China of today.
8: A new jet being billed as China's answer to large Boeing or Airbus passenger aircraft has made its first international commercial flight. The Comac C919 is China's first attempt to break into the potentially lucrative international industry, which has until now been dominated by aviation giants in the West. The Air China flight flew from Beijing to the Mongolian capital Ulaanbaatar. A mosque in Sudan's capital, Khartoum, has been hit by a drone strike as the paramilitary rapid support forces launched attacks on army-controlled cities. Security sources say the mosque was struck shortly after worshippers left dawn prayers. A popular bagel seasoning made by US grocery chains has been removed from sale online in Singapore and South Korea because it contains poppy seeds. The seeds are banned in both countries because they can be contaminated with opiates from the poppy plant during harvesting. Officials in Seoul said Trader Joe's Everything But the Bagel seasoning had tested positive for morphine and codeine. That's the latest world news from the BBC.
12: Hello, this is Outlook from the BBC World Service, where extraordinary stories from around the world come to life. I'm Mubin Azhar. You might think that you love dancing. I certainly do. But I bet you don't love it as much as our guest today.
7: It's a freedom for me to express myself, you know? There's nothing that can stop me when I start dancing, choreographed. It's a free expression.
12: In the 90s, Danny Gwan was living it up in New York City, dancing day and night. He was a natural performer, earning big bucks in tips as a go-go dancer. Whilst his love of dancing meant getting on a podium seems kind of inevitable in retrospect, Danny's childhood in Vietnam meant things could have been very different. He had a fight on his hands just to survive. Choreographer Danny Nguyen was born in 1964 in Saigon, now also known as Ho Chi Minh City, in the south of Vietnam. He came from a big family. There was Danny, his six siblings, and two parents. To truly understand the dangers he faced as a child, it's helpful to grasp the political situation that Danny was born into. See, since 1954, Vietnam had been divided into a communist north and an anti-communist south. The conflict between them was growing increasingly violent. Though Danny's parents were originally from the north, they'd fled to the south a decade before he was born to escape the new communist regime. And initially, they were safe.
7: My father, he started working for the old Vietnamese government. And, you know, as a young boy, I'm very cheerful, happy, and very active, you know. And, all I did was go to school and to play, you know, as a normal kid.
12: That sense of normality that Danny had as a child was about to be shattered. His father worked in the South Vietnamese government, and on April 30th, 1975, when soldiers from the communist north took over Saigon, the government surrendered. Huge swathes of people tried to escape, along with the American troops. Danny was 11 years old.
13: From South Vietnam, where it's now the middle of the night, we are now waiting for just one word, surrender.
14: The president ordered the final withdrawal of the Americans from Vietnam. Since that time, we have lifted out approximately up to 4,000 people.
13: But thousands more fighting to get places on the rescue aircraft were forced away and left behind.
7: I remember during that time, my family split in two groups. So in case if we get bombed, if we get killed, at least some of us will stay alive.
12: I know in that period, your father ended up being imprisoned.
7: Yeah, it's a camp. They call it a training camp, but I don't think it's a training camp. My dad wasn't a main worker for the old government. He just a secretary. So he was imprisoned only for 2 years.
12: How did that impact you and your family life?
7: So the kids don't go to school. They started to move that family away from the main cities. My mom told the kid that, you know, from now on, your life going to be really tough. Mm-hmm. You know, you might not be able to go to school.
12: At 12 years old, Danny began working as a street vendor, selling things like frozen tea and cigarettes. The clock was ticking. His parents knew that if Danny stayed in Vietnam, he would eventually be drafted into the military and could end up fighting in support of Pol Pot's army in neighboring Cambodia. In 1979, when he was 15, Danny's family decided he should leave the country. After all, his oldest sister had managed to get to the USA a few years earlier and was ready to sponsor him. At this point, the family lived far away from the city in a small coastal village.
7: My parents did not want me to go to the army. So they said, we're going to move to the fishing village where you can have a chance to escape. I tried 32 times.
12: 32 times? Why was there so much motivation for you to escape?
7: Well, because I wanted a new life. And all I heard is about, you know, America is a great country and it's a freedom. You live whatever you want. You're not being controlled by the government, things like that. And it's amazing there. I don't know if it's a brainwash or not, but that's what I heard when I, you know, from 11 to 15.
12: If he was caught leaving, the consequences would be severe. He'd find this out firsthand.
7: The boat leader did not have enough information, so they went to the ocean, but they went the wrong way. And the Coast Guard of the Vietnamese government caught us and took us into their prison. I was 15, but I was small. So they asked me how old I am. I said, I'm 13. If you're younger than 15, then you stay in prison a little bit less time. So I ended up staying less than 2 months, and they let me go.
12: Still a teenager, the pull of a potential life in America outweighed the risk of getting caught trying to leave. So by the time he was 18, he embarked on escape attempt number 32. In the dead of night, Danny took a bus to a neighboring fishing village with a bunch of people also trying to leave. They huddled together, hiding under a big water pipe, waiting for the signal to sneak away. It comes in the form of three flashing lights from a boat in the ocean. It's time to move. specifically swim to the boat. They must be sure that no one sees them. This is going to be really difficult.
7: It was a tough one. During that swim, I saw people drowning, screaming for help. And even though I'm very helpy, you know, person, but I said, I can help myself. How can I help the other people? And the group of people on the boat, it was supposed to be 15 people only. But somehow when we end up on the boat together, it was 48 people. Very small boat. It's about 8 meters long and 2 meters wide. So it's very small, and that's nothing. It's just that. But I knew the boat leader. He's a really, really good captain. But with 48 people, there's no way that we can, you know, have enough food for days.
12: Was there any point where you feared for your life?
7: Oh, yes. After 8 hours left the harbor of Vietnam, the boat leader, looking back, he saw, I believe it was the Coast Guard. It started moving really, really fast toward us. So he said, that's it. And somehow, half an hour, the Coast Guard just turned around.
12: With the coastal patrol turning back, it seemed as though the group were in the clear, for now at least. For 6 days and 6 nights, the overcrowded boat headed away from Vietnam towards safety. But with food scarce and storms on the horizon, nothing was certain.
7: An early dawn, and somehow the boat leader saw something that lit up, you know, in the middle of the ocean. It's big. So it started moving closer and closer. It was an oil tanker. So we tied a white T-shirt into the stick, and it lit up as a torch. Then he wrote out SOS, you know, on a big piece of cardboard, and get closer and closer. And it was a German oil tanker. So after they check us out, they end up to ask everyone to come up on board with the, you know, the tanker. But after only an hour later, a big storm came up.
12: If the tanker hadn't taken you off the boat, your boat would have been destroyed in the storm.
7: Oh, yeah, destroyed. Easy, yeah.
12: Danny, along with the 47 other passengers, had survived. After years of trying, Danny had made it out of Vietnam. The German tanker took them to Indonesia, where they'd be processed. He was one step closer to joining his sister in the US.
7: We end up in an island called Galang in Indonesia. And I was there for almost 10 months to do the paperwork, to study some, you know, English. And by that time, I was contacted by my sister. So my sister knew I was in the camp. So by that time, I knew, okay, eventually I will be in America. The first state that I end up, it was Hawaii in Honolulu. So, you know, Hawaii is beautiful. So during that time, I end up in the airport.
12: Looking up in Arrivals, Danny sees an ad for the newly released movie Fame. It's in this moment that dance casts a spell over him.
7: So the first thing when I get to the airport, I saw like a big, huge screen TV. I had Fame dancing, you know.
12: Just in case you don't know, Fame is a teen coming-of-age film released at the start of the 80s. It was a really big hit. Set in a performing arts school in New York City, the movie is full of music, spandex, and teenage angst.
15: For Coco, it's the stardom. For Ralph, it's a chance. For Leroy, it's survival. For Lisa, it's the dance.
12: It's all about inspiration and joy, and Danny was transfixed.
7: And I said, oh, that thing is fun, but it is easy. And that's how that's inspired me to do dancing. And also, I took the name Danny is from the guy in the Fame movie.
12: Okay, so Danny is not your actual name.
7: No, my actual name is Quinn.
12: Quinn, okay, but you went for Danny, yeah, because of Danny in Fame.
7: Yeah, and he wasn't a dancer at all, he's an actor.
12: Before you saw the billboard, had you any experience of dancing?
7: Yes, I did not try it out, but I saw my sister at home turn on disco, you know, music, and she started dancing. But you know, I get into the mood, but it was too young for it.
12: You were too young. How did you go about pursuing a career in dance? What was the entry point?
7: Even though I thought it's easy and fun, I was thinking my parents are going to kill me if I tell them I'm going to be a dancer, all of that stuff. So, you know, I'm still like debating thing.
12: Danny and his sister eventually moved to Alameda, California. There, a new friend invited him along to a dance class. And by the way, you might hear some background music during the next part of our conversation, because Danny is speaking to me from a church in Vietnam where he's a community volunteer. And there was a music class going on in the room next door.
7: So I tried the first class, the ballet class. And my teacher, David Plus, he said, "How long have you been dancing?" I said, "None." He said, "You never have a talent. You should go for a dance career." Since that time, I said, "Okay, I'll try it." But my parents wasn't with me at all. They were still in Vietnam.
12: Was it difficult to tell your family that you wanted to pursue dance?
7: Oh, yes, absolutely. It's very, very hard, especially, you know, they all think it's about money. They want you to go to college and get the degree and make money. But how are you going to make money in dance? So the whole time I studied dance, I lied to them. I studied medical.
12: You said you were studying medicine instead?
7: Yeah, medicine instead, for years.
12: But medicine was just a cover story. Instead, Danny studied at the California Institute of Arts, where he was told that he should use his talent to explore his own personal story and express it through dance. He took that advice and moved to New York City, where the movie Fame was set. A huge slab of luck fell into Danny's lap. A teacher had an empty apartment in Manhattan where he could stay whenever he needed. The stars were aligning.
7: I thought, that's perfect. So...
12: That's so sweet.
7: Yeah. I heard New York is a city of dance. And then, you know, that's when I explore many different styles. I study dance in the morning and late at night from 9 until 2 o'clock in the morning. I work as a go-go dancer, underground dance club. You know, I was shy a little bit, but then you know, after a week, I said, you know what? No one's here knows who I am, so why not? And I just love dancing, and I don't strip all the way down. See that? I wear character clothes. You know, the worst thing I do is my swimming suit. That's it.
12: Okay, so you'd keep some your pants on.
7: Oh yeah. And I, you know, during that time, I was extremely fit. Oh my God, I was very, very fit. So, you know, people just love that at all. You know, it's like, man, you're a great dancer. And I get a lot of, you know, people contact, you know, phone number. But, you know, I was interested in that. I wanted to go for my dance career.
12: But you were getting a lot of attention.
7: Oh, I got a lot of tips. This is the really, really weird thing that as a go-go dancer, every night I make at least $300 in tips. But in order for me to walk from uptown to downtown, I have to do something. So I created some idea. I dress up as a drunkard, and I wear my crutches. I wear a bag, and also... I went on the back. I put some grease on my face, and I walked uptown to downtown almost 2 years. Never got robbed.
12: So you were kind of in character.
7: Yes, I thought in order to save me, you know, I have to do something, you know. And as I walked, I sang in Vietnamese. I moved the crutches, you know, around, you know. And people think I'm crazy, so I never got robbed for that.
12: So on an average night, if you were making $300 in tips, sounds like you were doing reasonably well. Sounds like you were doing really well.
7: Yes, it's extremely well. That's what, you know, I said, you know, but I did not tell my family anything about that. So I saved all the money and went back to California in 1995 and put down the house payment for my mom and dad.
12: Danny helped his parents start a new life in the United States, but they still didn't know he was dancing. In 1999, he graduated with a doctorate, albeit not a medical one. Believing his parents would disapprove of his chosen path, he decided to tell them that he was still a doctor, just a doctor of dance.
7: I can help people health, you know, stay fit, work out, you know, and healthier. They can be healthier, you know, instead dealing with sick people. So, you know, I mean, you should be happy for me. And they didn't say anything, but I think they're okay. They accepted it. But it is very insulting. Since my whole life being a choreographer, none of my siblings and my parents went to see my concert. Many, many concerts, many, many community concerts. I received tons of awards, tons of newspapers, tons of TV interviews, but they don't care.
12: I'm really sorry.
7: Yeah, that was sad. Yeah, but it's okay. I live with audience. You know.
12: Yeah. Tell me about meeting the person that would become your life partner.
7: You know, I feel kind of, lonely and, no fun. But, you know, I said, I think I can go to the gym. I think I can get a man very easy because I'm still extremely fit. So, you know, I did not go to the local gym, you know, where I live. So I know in San Francisco, there will be a lot of, you know, gay men. And boom, the second night I met Eric, I moved to live with him right away. Just like that.
12: Oh, you didn't waste any time, did you?
7: No.
12: What, would you say it was love at first sight?
7: Yeah, love at first sight. Because he's handsome, clean cut, wearing glasses. I love guy with glasses. That's thinking they're smart. So
12: okay.
7: It's caught me at first sight.
12: It was the glasses that did it. At this point, did your family know anything about sexuality?
7: I don't think so. It's for years after, you know, meeting Eric and in 2001, and I decided, you know, to bring them to see my parents and all my sisters, and, you know, they loved him. My dad super loved my Eric because he's so, you know, he's so nice and so polite.
12: Danny's parents embraced Eric, even if they didn't fully embrace Danny's dancing. His next step was to create his own contemporary dance company. In 2004, nearly 20 years after he left, Danny returned to Vietnam with a troupe of dancers to perform in a cultural exchange.
7: Oh, I was scared because, you know, I always hear rumor that, you know, oh, the communists going to do that to you. They won't do that to you. You know, if you return, they're going to put you back in prison, all of that stuff, you know, and you never go back. You know, you never come back to America. But since I knew the dance company, they all American dancers. So, you know, there's no way that, you know, they're going to keep us over there or something.
12: You actually ended up performing in Ho Chi Minh City.
7: In the main opera house and with two major dance companies in Vietnam. I said, oh my God, this is a dream.
12: Today, you spend your time split between Vietnam and the United States. And you've been involved in a lot of charitable work. Tell me about that.
7: Before my mom passed away in 2001, I was away from home. So I knew that she was in the final stage. And I came home, went to the hospital, I sat next to her. I believe she was waiting for me or something. And I said, Mom, whatever I did not do to you in the good as a good son, I promise I will do to the older people generation in Vietnam from now on. So please, peacefully go. And just after 5 minutes, she, you know, a tear came out and she just passed away. So, you know, since that, I kept the promise. I donate like 15 to 20% of my salaries as a professor, and I donate to older people that have nobody taking care of.
12: When we sit and talk about your life today and we talk about dance, in particular when we talk about dance, your kind of eyes sparkle. I can see that it means a lot to you. What has dance taught you about yourself, and how has it helped you cope with what you've been through?
7: Well, I think I found dance is very relaxing, and also that it's a freedom for me to express myself, you know. There's nothing that I can stop me when I start dancing, choreographing. So, you know, I feel that it's a free expression.
12: My thanks to Danny Nguyen for sharing his story. He was speaking to me from Vietnam, but for most of the year, he lives in California with Eric. We're going to take a break right now, but we'll be back. Stick with us.
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0: Next on Outlook, if you're ever on a beach in Scotland and happen to find something that looks like a small brown pebble, take a closer look because it might just be the much sought after magical sea bean. It's something Sally Hobbend spent years looking for.
1: I became really obsessed by this idea of finding something that had travelled thousands of miles on ocean currents.
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2: BBC News with Moira Alderson. Israeli security forces have clashed with settlers who trapped two Palestinian families in their homes in the occupied West Bank. The security forces moved in to try to force the settlers away from the homes in the village of Kusra, south of Nablus. But reports from the scene say more settlers then arrived and the security forces withdrew. President Putin has threatened to seize European ships in retaliation for EU plans to intercept vessels suspected of being part of Russia's shadow fleet. He described restrictions on the movement of Russian vessels as piracy and banditry. Meanwhile, President Zelensky says Ukraine has attacked a naval base in the port city of Novorossiysk, which he described as the last stronghold of the Russian fleet in the Black Sea. Russian officials said residential buildings had been damaged in overnight attacks and two people, including an 8-year-old boy, had been killed. The chairman of Tata Sons, the holding company of India's largest conglomerate, has resigned. Natarajan Chandrasekaran said months of deadlock over his reappointment and a lack of backing from the board pushed him to make his decision. Lebanon's parliament has passed a sweeping amnesty law that will see many sentences reduced. The law aims to reduce prison overcrowding, which is due in part to many inmates awaiting trial for years. A mosque in Sudan's capital, Khartoum, has been hit by a drone strike as the paramilitary rapid support forces launched attacks on army-controlled sites. Security sources say large numbers of drones were intercepted by anti-aircraft defences. There are no immediate reports of any casualties. Zhu Rongji, the former Chinese premier who championed free market reforms, has died at the age of 97. Mr. Zhu was viewed as one of China's architects of growth, helping curb inflation and reorganise chaotic financial markets. That's the latest. BBC News.
0: You're listening to the BBC World Service. Welcome back to part two of Outlook with me, Mubeen Azhar. Now, have you ever heard of a sea bean? These pebble-sized seeds originate from a plant in the tropics. They're carried by ocean currents across the Atlantic to western shores and sometimes remote northern islands too. It's a long journey, so if you find one, it's pretty rare. As a result, over many years, the sea bean has become steeped in magic and folklore. Our guest today, Sally Hobbend, knows all about this because whenever she can, she scours beaches looking for treasure. As a young woman, she travelled the world, from Ethiopia to Tibet to Romania, where she did a PhD focusing on butterflies. She loved her life, experiencing the natural world. And then Sally got married to a helicopter pilot and became pregnant with their first child.
1: I think my first experience of morning sickness was in the mountains in Bali. And then we moved to the Serengeti, and I remember having to leave my tent very early to be sick. It was good. I felt confident at that stage that I would be able to keep working in conservation and travelling and taking my children with me or leaving them with my partner.
0: There was joy, but soon after her first child was born, her body started to change. Her hands grew weak and her spine seized up. By the spring, though, things were getting better. The new family set off on their travels again. Her partner got a job on Shetland, a group of islands to the far north of Scotland. Sally didn't know much about the place, but she knew she loved adventure.
1: And it was quite exciting, the thought of it, moving to these islands. They're famous for their wildlife. There's orcas that visit regularly, and there's cliffs with lots of seabirds. And so, really on a whim, we just decided to uproot our lives and move north. And to do that, we had to catch a ferry, which takes 14 hours from the Scottish mainland to reach Shetland. And it travels through some of the roughest seas you can imagine.
0: Okay.
1: It was hellish. The boat gets thrown around really violently. My husband and I were very sick, and we had to pass our son between us so we could dash to the small bathroom in the cabin. And we arrived in Shetland feeling a little shocked by the voyage. We hadn't really understood what it meant to live in an archipelago that is so far from the mainland. And yeah, I think I had second thoughts at that point. It's very bleak looking. It's a place in which it's really difficult for trees to grow because the wind is almost constant, and the wind is often carrying a lot of salt spray in storms. It's said here that you're never more than 3 miles from the sea, and you feel the sea the whole time. You can smell the sea, you can see it. The wind is ever present. I did find it really hard at first to cope with the constant wind, and we moved up in the summer and there was the prospect of living through our first winter here. The storms, which are quite famous for their violence in terms of the strength of the wind, so it's not uncommon to have storms where the wind is gusting 90 miles an hour. It's like a roaring noise. And that's enough to make your house shake. When we moved here, I had the plan to try to find work, but I soon fell pregnant with my second child, but that pregnancy ended in a miscarriage. It was straightforward and it was upsetting, but life continued and we decided to try again, and I became pregnant, and sadly too, I had a miscarriage, which is a slightly more difficult type of miscarriage. That was discovered at the 12-week ultrasound. I struggled with grief, and I struggled with feeling lost in my life. And there was a time when I was trying to recover from the grief of the second miscarriage, and I found a whole mass of egg cases washed ashore, or mermaids' purses. These are the egg sacs of certain species of shark and fish lay eggs with live young in them. They'd been ripped up by a storm, torn from the seaweed by a storm, and the young fish inside hadn't survived. And this sort of formed quite a deep connection in my mind, and I sort of understood my grief, if you like. And I think it helped me, these little black leathery sacks, to place my imagination into the sea more. So I think that was the start of really being able to see myself in a new light. I became pregnant again, and it was unexpected. I thought that the last miscarriage might mean that I wouldn't be able to carry another child, but I did become pregnant, and that pregnancy held, and it went really well, and my beautiful daughter was born in the light of spring, which in Shetland is phenomenal because we are 60 degrees north, and by midsummer there's hardly any darkness. And slowly my daughter grew, and I noticed that the pain that I'd experienced during pregnancy wasn't getting better. My hands kept seizing up and becoming really weak. That came back again, and gradually I started to lose strength, and the amount of pain that I experienced increased.
0: 3 years after the birth of her daughter, Sally got a diagnosis. Her pregnancy had triggered an autoimmune form of arthritis. It meant that movement became painful and often limited. She planned to walk the coastal paths, but for now, that wasn't really possible.
1: It felt as if my world had shrunk, really, at sometimes just to the limits of my house. And there were days too where climbing the stairs was just really difficult. So rheumatoid arthritis flares, it ebbs and floods, a little like the tide. So some days I could walk further and some days I really couldn't walk too far at all. So it was really tough. But during that time, I started volunteering for a conservation project which monitors the number of dead sea birds that wash up on the beaches in Shetland. And in the very first session, I got trained by the project coordinator. And we went to a beach near where I lived. You can park right next to it, so I didn't have to walk far. And because you're searching the ground, the strand line, this line of seaweed that the tide leaves behind, I didn't have to walk fast. In fact, it was an advantage to walk slowly. And the person training me taught me through the different seabirds. But every now and then, he would zip off. He'd see something, go and pick it up and bring it back. And at one point, he handed me a thin strip of plastic and explained that it had fallen off a lobster pot in Newfoundland. And sure enough, on the tag, there's a little code that suggested exactly where it had come from. And I held it in my hand and I just couldn't believe that I was holding something that had drifted across the entire Atlantic Ocean. And it was that very moment that just opened up my mind to the possibility of beachcombing, which is essentially looking for curious or interesting or useful things that have washed up on the tide. I spent a lot of dark winter evenings reading about it, and I had this long list of all of these incredible things that I hoped to find. There are octopus traps from the north coast of Africa that even wash up here, messages in bottles. There's all sorts of really strange and interesting things, from natural objects to even plastic objects. For the next winters, I changed from fearing storms to actually being excited by storms, because storms are when lots of plastic or natural objects in the ocean get thrown ashore. So it really transformed the way in which I felt about winter and the storms, but it was also something that I could do with limited mobility, and it kept my brain busy and curious. I think curiosity is just such a wonderful thing for distracting from pain and kind of being a way of generating hope. So each time I went out beachcombing, I would hope to find something, and that it was that hope that would get me out of the house on a really bad winter's day when my body might be a little bit reluctant.
0: Sally joined the Shetland community of beachcombers, picking up plastic and searching for treasure. But there was one particularly elusive prize that she'd set her heart on, a sea bean.
1: Sea beans and drift seeds have been used in these northern places like Shetland as magical charms. It's thought that the Norse goddess Freya had a sea bean in her famous necklace, and Freya was really important to women in the pagan Norse realm, so they would offer her prayers in the hope of giving birth safely and without dying. And so these sea beans became charms to keep women safe in childbirth, and they were used by men too to keep them safe from drowning at sea. In Norway, in Iceland, in Shetland, in Orkney, there's all these different local names for them that allude to their magical nature. I became really obsessed by this idea of finding something on a beach in Shetland that had grown in a tropical island, had travelled thousands of miles on ocean currents, and just lay on the beach waiting for any of us beachcombing here to find. I just felt so attached to this history of these seed beans. It just completely captured my imagination. So from that point on, I was obsessed and I beachcombed even more looking for a sea bean of my own. It's quite rare to find them. So there are people who have been beachcombing for much longer than me who've never found one. But because it's such a game of chance, you might visit the beach on holiday and find one. When I was looking into the history of sea beans, I started to understand that magical charms in Scotland in the 1600s became quite dangerous to women, and I started tapping in Shetland into the search box of this database, and it came up with a woman called Catherine Jones Doctor, and it told me the date of her execution, which was in the early part of the 1600s, and it also gave an indication of some of the evidence that was used against her in that trial, and part of that was her possession of a sea bean. I did some more reading about her, and she lived right next to one of the most beautiful, bleakest beaches in the islands, and it's in an area of very dark black volcanic rock. It's extraordinarily exposed to the full force of the Atlantic. A lot of the soil has been stripped by the waves. There are huge boulders on the cliff tops, and it's somewhere where I only ever beachcombed when I was feeling really as well as I could with my disability, because it's quite a physical place. So it was just a moment of sheer disbelief, really, that these beautiful sea beans, something I wanted to find so badly, this woman, Catherine, in the 1600s, had actually been killed for possessing a sea bean of her own. It was a still winter's day, and I wasn't doing very well in terms of mental health. Arthritis was really restricting what I could do. My husband and I, we drove to a nearby beach just to get out of the house, really. And we walked along the beach, and we were walking back towards the car, and I looked down, and there was a sea bean. It was glistening. It was still wet. The tide was going out. It had only just arrived on the beach, and the sun had only just come up, because in winter the sun is late to rise in Shetland, so the sun was gleaming off it, and I can remember that my legs started shaking with excitement when I picked it up. And I think I vowed that if I ever found a second sea bean, I would take it to this place in Shetland where Catherine, the woman who was accused of witchcraft and executed, I would take it back to the beach that was her beach, if you like, the beach next to where she lived, and I would hide it away in memory of her.
0: The sea bean that Sally found brought a bit of magic with it.
1: Beachcombing, it opened up curiosity, it opened up friendship with other beachcombers here in Shetland, and it connected me right across the Atlantic and further afield. And it was a way in which I could sustain hope when personally my body often restricts me from doing things. In my house now, I've got huge displays of some of the most beautiful things that I've found, plastic animals, beautiful sea glass shells, egg cases. Even if I can't get out to beachcomb, the house is now like a kind of beachcombing museum, and it gives me a lot of joy and pleasure just to contemplate the objects that I've collected. And I now have 4 sea beans on my shelf, one of which was found by my daughter. If I'm having a bit of a low day, I can take one off the shelf, and they're incredibly beautifully tactile. They're so smooth, I can just worry one in the palm of my hand, and they always give me a little bit of a lift.
0: Thank you to Sally Hobband for sharing her search for the magical sea bean. And in case you're wondering, she did go back and hide one of her treasured sea beans on Catherine's beach, a fitting tribute. And Sally has written a book as well. I'm sure you can guess the title. It's called Sea Bean. That's all from Outlook for today. From me, Mubeen Azhar, and the whole team, thanks for listening.
3: BBC World Service, and now history told by the people who were there. It's Witness History with me, Jane Wilkinson. I'm taking you back to 1963 and Kenya in the aftermath of the rebellion against British rule to meet one of the last Mau Mau fighters to lay down her arms.
4: It's a story that's hard to tell, but we really suffered for this country. We were badly mistreated. Do you know Europeans said Kenya belonged to them? We were essentially slaves for white people.
3: This is Muthoni Karima, speaking in 2021, the first and only woman to be appointed Field Marshal in the Kenya Land and Freedom Army, better known as the Mau Mau. As a child, Muthoni worked on a farm in what was then Kenya's central province. Home was a shack, and the hours were long and grueling. At 17, marriage was her escape route.
4: I was so happy to leave the farm. The person who supervised us was one of us, a Kenyan, but he would harass us badly to please the white people, to show them he was hardworking. And the ones he would drive to work so hard were his own people.
3: Anger towards the British grew, particularly among the Kikuyu tribe, who'd lost thousands of acres of land during colonial rule. The Mau Mau launched a rebellion, their aim to target white settlers' farms, forcing them to leave. And according to British Pathé, the attacks were often violent.
5: This is Kenya, a rich, prosperous land, but one that has been clouded for many months by a shadow of evil. For this is the land of the Mau Mau. Some are brought in to face justice, others are shot in fights with police and troops, but thousands more escape

0: and I would go and tell them what the home guards were up to, how the whites were planning to send the youth to the forest as workers. Then they were supposed to spy on Kimathi.
1: But her secret missions didn't last.
0: When the home guards realized that I was the one passing information, I was beaten ruthlessly and they left me for dead. In the morning, people suspected something was wrong as I was an early riser. Even my goats were still in their pen. They came to my house to check. I was found on the floor almost dead. The women took me for treatment. I could not do anything on my own. It's a miracle that I am still alive today. When I came home, I had lost my goats, cows, and chicken. So I went back to the forest to look for the other Mau Mau fighters. I would sleep in the treetops at night and come down in the morning to continue with the search. And it was very dangerous because of the wild animals.
1: 2 weeks later, she stumbled across a Mau Mau unit who gave her animal hides to wear, a way of setting her apart from civilians. It would be the start of more than a decade in hiding.
0: Do you think living in the forest where there are no houses was easy? Try sleeping in the forest even for a day. I was there for years. Your life is in danger day and night. There are wild animals waiting to attack. They would wonder who we were because we walked on 2 feet. And there was no peace. The whites were after us, and so were the animals. Elephants, lions, rhinos, and buffaloes. I was once chased by a wild animal and had to climb a tree to hide. And in the forest, there were no women or men. We were all considered men.
1: And the threat of capture meant the rebels were constantly on the move.
0: We were staying in groups in different locations. If we needed to meet, we would agree on a time and date so we could plan. If we had stayed together, it would have been easy for the enemy to track us.
2: Day after day, hour after hour, lorries bearing police and troops drive away from the capital and head for the country. Along twisting roads, they travel deeper, ever deeper into the heart of the African jungle. For here, many of the Mau Mau are hiding. Overhead, aircraft join in the search.
0: The whites used to attack us with a plane. The plane dropped bombs where we were, but we would dodge them by running away and lying flat on the ground to take cover.
1: Even cooking a meal brought danger.
0: We hunted small wild animals for food, and we used to cook very fast on the fire, even if it's a cow. If a plane flew from Moiga, immediately our fire was put out. We covered the place with soil and leaves. After that, the plane would see nothing and return.
1: Over the years, Muthoni earned a fearless reputation, impressing comrades with the accuracy of her shooting, although she always claimed her unit tried to avoid killing.
0: We would attack the whites. We would take their guns and ask them to pack and go back to their country. As soon as we left, they started packing.
1: But those Kenyans found to be disloyal to the Mau Mau were not so fortunate, and many lost their lives.
0: If we were told you were a traitor, we would teach you a lesson. You were then warned, and some would join us in the forest to fight. They knew they could be killed if they collaborated with the whites.
1: Muthoni's dedication earned her a promotion to Field Marshal, a title reserved for Mau Mau heroes. She was anointed with a mixture of sheep fat and castor oil. But in 1956, the rebels' luck ran out.
2: To the little town of Nairi in Kikuyu territory, Kenya police bring the biggest prize of the anti-terrorist campaign, Dedan Kimathi, self-styled field marshal of the Mau Mau organization. Kimathi was wearing a leopard skin jacket and cap, half disguise, half uniform, when they ambushed and wounded him.
1: A few months later, Kimathi was tried and executed. By then, the British had largely crushed the rebellion. Officially, around 10,000 Mau Mau fighters had been killed and more than 1,000 hanged, although unofficial figures are much higher. But the uprising had paved the way for independence.
2: An epoch of 68 years was closing, years in which a wilderness became a thriving country.
1: Suspicious, Muthoni remained in the forest, still wearing an animal hide, her hair grown into long dreadlocks, until a meeting was arranged with Jomo Kenyatta,

0: set to be the first Prime Minister of independent Kenya.
1: Women bought shoes for me. They also bought for me clothes and a headscarf. You remember those big old Peugeots? They hired one. I was taken to Nairobi. Kenyatta asked why I refused to leave the forest for all those years. I said because freedom is priceless. He assured us that December 12, 1963 is the day we would attain independence. We were taken by vehicles to witness it.
2: At midnight, the Union Jack was lowered for the last time, and Kenya ceased to be a colony and became independent. It was estimated that 250,000 people witnessed the moving ceremony. Then it was as though someone had said, "Let joy be unconfined." Uninhibited tribal dancing took over.
1: Now, we knew we had freedom.
0: Muthoni Karima died in 2023 at the age of 92. Only a year earlier, she'd finally cut the dreadlocks grown in the forest, a symbol of her fight for independence. Witness History was presented by me, Jane Wilkinson, using an archive interview from the Mau Mau Chronicles Oral History Project.
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6: France has banned unsolicited telemarketing phone calls in what a consumer group is hailing as a small revolution. Since Tuesday, unsolicited calls are prohibited for businesses in all sectors, but there are some exceptions. Calls will only be permitted if they relate to a contract a person has already entered into or the company has obtained prior consent to be contacted for marketing. France is in the middle of its fifth heatwave of the season, adding to an intense stretch of hot weather that has repeatedly sent temperatures soaring across Europe since May. National Weather Agency Météo France is warning about temperatures approaching 40 degrees Celsius in the southeast of France. And a nuclear power plant in northern France shut down three reactors after a swarm of jellyfish clogged pumps used to cool the units. Three reactors were taken offline on Monday, and output at a fourth was cut by half, EDF said in a statement, leaving just one operating at full capacity. France has seen nuclear power production disrupted by multiple heat waves and droughts this year, with EDF shutting down several reactors in June and July because of extreme heat. WRP News, I'm Paul McNally.
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10: Hello, everybody. You're listening to the Eiffel Tower. This is Oliver G. And for this episode, I'm taking you to the 16th arrondissement of Paris, aka the 16th kingdom. So the whole idea for this series is I go to the district, and instead of me just telling you what I like about it and what you should do, I find someone who lives there or who works there or who has a strong opinion about it, and I share it. And in this case, we're talking with Jay Swanson, who you surely know from YouTube But he also does a lot of different projects, including a new book, which we'll talk about. But you're going to hear it. He doesn't especially love the 16th, even though he's lived there for over 10 years. And I asked him where to meet, and you're going to hear that too, but he picked a kind of unusual place too that I never even heard of, and certainly I never visited. So you're going to hear from Jay. A shout out to his YouTube channel. If you search for Jay Swanson, you're going to find it. He's on social media. He's got a thing, Paris in My Pocket, telling you what to do in the city. And his new book, Desert of the New, which I've just finished. It is a raw and unfiltered look at his life. I mean, he's pretty pretty brave in sharing a lot of the things that he did. So if you really want to get to know Jay, his new memoir is the ideal way to do it. But today we'll be listening to him talking about his district. How can we put it? He's sort of he probably isn't going to be the spokesman for the 16th arrondissement, but he gives us an honest look at that too. So let's hand over the mic to Jay Swanson, but we'll start with some music from Press Maxim. Jay Swanson, how you doing?
11: I'm doing great. How are you doing, Oliver?
10: I'm all right. It's been a while since you've been on this podcast.
11: It has been a while. How long has it been, actually? I don't know. It's probably been since COVID.
10: Goodness me.
11: Time to rectify it, indeed.
10: I said, Jay Swanson, I said, you live in the 16th arrondissement of Paris. Tell me where to meet. And people in previous episodes have taken me to oyster bars and sitting alongside the canal, these kind of things. Why are we here and where are we and why did you choose it?
11: We are sitting in the cemetery at Passy, which is right next to Trocadero. It basically borders the square at Trocadero. It's beautiful. It's quiet. Nobody really knows that this is even here. So it's a hidden gem, but it's also a nice little metaphor for our conversation today, I'm sure.
10: Tell me explain the metaphor.
11: Well, this is known as the necropolis for the aristocrats in Paris. This is the wealthiest of Napoleon's cemeteries. So back under Napoleon I, he exhumed all the cemeteries in Paris. He closed them down and he forced a movement outward. Not entirely a movement outward. There's still a few with it. Well, now the one, they're all in the city limits because the city's expanded, right? And this is the one that this is a very wealthy part of town. It is where a lot of aristocrats ended up being buried. It is the only cemetery in Paris with a heated waiting room.
10: Hang on, a heated waiting room? Do you mean for the bodies or for the people visiting?
11: I believe for the people visiting. The bodies, you don't really want to heat.
10: That is one of the weirdest facts about Paris I've ever heard.
11: You're welcome. I'm actually, please put that on the wall. Weirdest facts. It's the weirdest fact you've heard. It's definitely a weird fact. It has the last emperor of Vietnam buried here. It's got some very interesting characters. But the metaphor being that this is kind of where Parisians go to die.
10: The whole district.
11: Yeah.
10: So what are you doing here? You're a young man. You've been here. Let's get the stats here. How long have you lived in the 16th?
11: I actually got my apartment here in 2012. And then I've been living here nonstop since 2017. So I've had access to the 16th. I've had a very exclusive inside access to the 16th for 14 years now. But I've lived here for almost a decade running.
10: Do you want to be buried in the cemetery?
11: Not this one, please. If you could bury me anywhere, I would love to be buried in Père Lachaise or underneath some random statue in Paris where people had to figure out where I was buried. Those are the two options. Otherwise, I guess you can just throw me in the Seine.
10: But Père Lachaise doesn't even have a heated waiting room.
11: Père Lachaise has more cats, though. That's something you pointed out when we got here. There are no cats walking around.
10: No, I want to paint the scene quickly on this place. Firstly, useless entry information. I've never been here. I didn't really know this existed. I think I found it when I started researching the 16th to come here again. And then when I asked you where you want to meet, you surprised me by saying it was here. But you get off the metro. So I'll paint the picture. You get off the metro. I was on line 6, which I don't think I've ever been on before.
11: Wow, okay.
10: I really don't think so. And come quite clean, nice line, I thought. Is that fair?
11: Yeah, the 6 is also the iconic line that goes above ground and gets you the shot of the Eiffel Tower as you go over the river.
10: Maybe I have been.
11: You've definitely done it before because it's Barakem, which is the beautiful bridge that was in Inception. And so it's a really...
10: You don't talk about the 15th hour.
11: And so, yeah, then we can debate who owns the bridge. But yeah, the... Then when you get out here at Trocadero, it is true that you succumb to French signage rules, which are terrible. And so it's very hard to know exactly where to go to get into the cemetery. But that's also what kind of keeps it a hidden gem, because people
10: get out.
11: They don't know how to get in. We don't even know how to get out. And then everybody goes obviously over to Palais de Chaillot to see the view of the Eiffel Tower, and they forget about this. So even when I lived here, I walked by it dozens of times before I realized what this giant retaining wall was.
10: Big, ugly retaining wall. Yeah, you get out of the metro. Wall. It was cool to get out of the metro because the signs were like, go this way for the Musée de l'Homme, this way for the Trocadero, this way for the Clemenceau Museum, this way for the cemetery. I was like, wow, this is packing a lot, this district. You come out straight into the middle of the wall, the retaining wall for the cemetery. You don't know to go left, right.
11: Yep.
10: Listeners, go left.
11: Yeah.
10: I went right.
11: If you're facing the World War, I think it's a World War I monument that's on the square. Yeah, you want to go left and just go hug the wall and you'll find it. It is beautiful. The sepulchres here are really beautiful. There's some really interesting stuff. It's very well maintained. And it's probably the only cemetery in Paris where you're going to get the Eiffel Tower looming over it all as if it was a tombstone of its own. So it's a very beautiful place to come. It's quiet, like I said. I do actually like this cemetery a lot. I haven't been here in a while, so it's very fun to come back for me. That is kind of the thing, is like, for me, most of what I do, both socially and for work and everything else, is not in the 16th. So I've explored the whole thing at one point or another, but I don't really spend much time here outside of when I'm sleeping and working at my desk.
10: Fair enough. And we're going to get into how you, your thoughts on the 16th, but two things occurred to me. First, to finish painting that picture, we're sitting on a bench sort of at the far end of the cemetery. We can both see the Eiffel Tower looming over. Yeah. It is pretty impressive. It's a very impressive view.
11: It is very impressive.
10: I think people would love this.
11: I think, yeah, if you want to come.
10: Taffophiles.
11: This is a good one to. I was thinking I should do something about that. Well, I want to do a series on the cemeteries of Paris here soon. And I might be part of the reason why I thought about this when you asked, because it was already on my mind. But if you're a photographer especially, the perspectives you can get here with all the different foreground elements in these crosses and in these giant tombs with the Eiffel Tower popping up in the trees behind, it's incredible, yeah.
10: And if you're brand new to Paris and you don't have the sort of geography of it, there is a river between us and the Eiffel Tower. It's quite far away, but it does seem huge, huh?
11: There are a lot of people that think that I live by the Eiffel Tower. My sister insists to this day that I live at the Eiffel Tower, but I actually live well over a kilometer away from the Eiffel Tower. It's just a very tall building that looks way closer than it is.
10: I love that you're in the kilometers now.
11: I was going to say miles, but your audience, I feel like me. Well, actually, you have a lot of Americans in your audience. I think it's exactly 1 mile away from where I live, but, you know, it's 1.5 kilometers, 1.6.
10: Sounds about right.
11: Yeah.
10: The other thing I wanted to point out is you and I sitting here in the cemetery now, you and I have done a lot of unusual things together.
11: We have done a lot of unusual things together. Once we've crossed the city both north, south to north and east to west, I believe.
10: I was also thinking of the Macron's place.
11: That's true. We went to the Élysée. The first time we both went to Élysée, we just happened to be going on the same day. Yeah.
10: I don't know why we're talking about the 8th Aaron.
11: It's not here yet. It's in the
10: 8th. Let's get into the 16th. You, this whole series, I've been talking to people who love their districts.
11: Yes.
10: And when I was in the 18th, Satania Dacres was like, you would have to drag me kicking and screaming out of this district.
11: Yeah.
10: You don't seem to care for the 16th very much.
11: I've been pretty open in public about that, yeah.
10: But I thought that was kind of interesting because this series I'm doing, it's not about telling people where to go. I mean, yeah, we're going to chuck in some places that people should see or avoid, but I'm also interested in the life of a person here. And what is it that you don't find so appealing about?
11: I think that we can start with what is nice about it, because it is well-loved by a lot of the people that live here. I think that is where we're going to end up wandering into as well, because a lot of it comes down to the culture of the area. But
10: maybe we should start with what it is. What is this district? It's huge.
11: Yeah, the 16th is massive. So it shares the Étoile, or the Arc de Triomphe, with the 17th and the 8th. So there's an axis that splits there. It owns a huge portion of what is referred to as the Golden Triangle. So Billionaires Row kind of a thing, where there's a lot of property that's been purchased by different governments and different very wealthy people. The 8th is famously the least populated, or least densely populated neighborhood in the city, or arrondissement in the city as a result. If we're going all the way back to arrondissement, right, that is a municipal district. And the 16th is on the far west side of the city. It technically encapsulates the Bois de Boulogne, one of the two major parks that are outside the walls or the peripherique of Paris. And it is home to a ton of embassies. A lot of doctor's offices are out here. It is a mixture of old and new money. It depends on who we're talking to. I think a lot of the culture that affects it and that makes it feel a little bit harder to live in sometimes is the new money side of it, but it does have a lot of old money here. And it was constructed, there's a lot of like post-Osmanian construction that resembles the Osmanian style, so it really still feels like an extension of that. But there is some modern, like we can see behind us, bordering this this cemetery, there is a lot of construction from the 1960s as well that stands out quite like a sore thumb. So it's got big broad boulevards, lots of museums. It is people say it's clean, but it also probably still suffers the most from the dog poop epidemics that have struck Paris.
10: I thought that it kind of died out. That
11: yeah, so and it is better than it used to be. It's way better than it used to be. But if you talk to some of the that like the woman that runs the flower shop over here, as soon as they pietonized or they pedestrianized the street next to them, the dog poop epidemic for them exploded. So it just kind of depends on where you are in the area, but it is much better than it used to be. So back in the day when I was a tour guide, we would joke when we were talking about the different neighborhoods, and we would talk about how, like, as soon as you tell people what arrondissement you're from in Paris, people judge you immediately. And I would joke that people assume that I must be a little old lady with a small dog, because that's what people think of when they think of the 16th. Gives you a little bit of a nutshell of what it is. It does have some nice markets, and so the best rotisserie chicken in the city, I think, is over here. But
10: where? Just in general,
11: on Bellefeuille, there are two different butchers that are like right next to each other. They both do rotisserie chicken, and they're always competing with each other. And genuinely, I've gone to other butchers in this neighborhood for their rotisserie chickens that are bigger, that are whatever. Like, they're never as good. So that's that. It has that going for it. But the 16th, then yeah, it's
10: the chicken is the one thing.
11: Oh my God, I love the chicken here. Maybe I have another friend who lives in the neighborhood, and that's what we always bring to a party because that's all we have. But we're on a hill as well, so people forget that among the hills, I think there are like what, 5 hills in Paris. This is probably the one the fewest people are aware exists until they try to ride their bike up here. And then like we watched the Tour de France this week. That's up part of that hill up to the up to Etoile, which is what makes it so dangerous for them when they're coming back down on the cobblestones. And similarly, we're on a part of that hill over here overlooking the Seine.
10: But so you're saying good things. What's well, not really. You're saying a mix. But what are the things? Good, what are the things that frustrate you as a man in Paris?
11: As a man in Paris,
10: I say young man. I don't know if we're young. Are we still young? I think I said young man earlier.
11: It's a relative term. I think we're in that weird place where to the youths we're old, and to the old we're youths. So like, there's.
10: I talked to a 12-year-old the other day, and she said, she goes, "I like old music," and I was like, "Oh yeah, like what?" She goes, "Stuff from 2 or 3 years ago."
11: And I was like, yeah. Oh, so you're really into Pharrell? Cool. I guess that's not 2 or 3 years back, but still.
10: I think she said Sabrina Carpenter, and I was like, "That's what
11: that
10: I."
11: Old stuff. That's that. We're getting back into the oldies right there. I think, it's hard. So I think, honestly, from like a spiritual standpoint, one of the hardest things is to be somebody who's really working to scrap a life together. When I moved here, I was on the verge of going bankrupt. My whole life was crumbling, and I just got very lucky to get the visa I got. And I was doubly lucky that I had secured this apartment. For those that are curious, I got a free apartment in Paris because I volunteered on a hospital ship in West Africa for 4 years, and one of the doctors I was working with, his mom has an apartment here. She took pity on me when I was in Paris and couldn't find a place to live. I was literally sleeping on some guy's floor. He would kick me out overnight sometimes, so I was like borderline homeless and had no money and didn't know what to do. She took pity on me and let me use her maid's chamber, which she'd never let anyone use. It had sat empty for 25 years. She had to get the electricity up to code before she let me in. And then it was a very temporary thing at the time, but then by the end of it, she was very happy to have me around. She's turning 90 this year, and she was just like, "It's yours until I die. Like, I'm very happy for you to be here." And she meant it. And so when I came back on the verge of bankruptcy with nothing in my name, heavily overleveraged, just kind of failing on every front, I moved into this space and at least had a place to land. And so that's how I ended up in the 16th. What I don't know if I was fully aware of then, and what I'm very aware of now, is that living in the wealthiest, if not the wealthiest neighborhoods in the country, as somebody who has nothing to their name, does some psychological damage over time, because every time you step outside your door, you are surrounded by people who have not wanted for money their entire lives. And so the culture is inherently different when on Sundays they're bringing out $1 million cars to just rev down the street. And you know, just the attitude is different. The approach to life is different. So much different. So it's that, I don't think I realized that's why culturally I never felt like I fit in this neighborhood. And now I'm very aware of that. And it can be frustrating, especially in this era where we see the gap between those who have and those who have less or have not growing exponentially. I think I live in a material reminder of that every year. Le Monde's released a heat map of like wealth in the country this year, and you can see my street on that map. Like I live on the side of the street that's slightly less wealthy than the one that's about to burn through the page. And so I think that's kind of at the root of it. Like that's kind of at the root of why I struggled to be here. And there are a lot of other reasons that then trickle down from that, but I think that's the kind of the root of it.
10: And what would you say to people who go, just move to the 11th then?
11: I'm going to, is the plan. I mean, I want to move east for sure. I spend all my time over there. My friends are over there. So much of my work is over there.
10: I feel 11th would suit you.
11: Yeah, the 11th would be good.
10: 10th?
11: 10th is what I've said in my videos. It would be ideal because I would love to be anywhere from like Faubourg Saint-Denis over to like Saint-Ambroise. I think it's like, I refer to it as the golden croissant, the 9th, 10th, and the 11th, right? Like if you can find yourself and it kind of looks like a croissant when you highlight it on a map. Very loosely if you use your imagination and squint, but even up to Jourdain in the 19th, over in the 20th a little bit, like that Belleville area is like,
10: it's cool, it's changed an awful
11: lot. It's amazing and it's diverse and it's got so much great food. And
10: hang on, back to this district, stop sneaking out
11: of you asked,
10: so no, I know
11: to answer your question, a lot of it has been financial and a lot of it has been that I have had quite the road, and a lot of it comes down to self-worth. So what I've really come to recognize now is that I've always been more willing to put money into my business, to paying other people, to trying to grow what I'm doing. And I've never valued myself. I've always paid everyone else first and I've never paid myself. So there's never been money left over to move. And I've always used the free rent. I mean, it's hard to leave free rent. You tell people you have a free place in Paris and they either want to like ask you how you did it or immediately like throw you in front of a bus. Like it's a very rare thing. So to walk away from that, I think is also like a very serious thing. So I've always taken the money that I could be spending on rent and I've invested that into everything that I do for work now.
10: Well, it's not easy, as I can attest, to do this kind of, this line of work.
11: This line of work, yeah, it can be very feast or famine. It can also, it's just you... I think we're getting to a place where I'm close to being stable, right? And I do think that a lot of it comes down to now being like, okay, the next goals have to be paying myself more and moving out of this neighborhood. Absolutely. It'd be good for my social life, my mental health, my daily life, my commute time. I spend at least an hour commuting every day.
10: That's a good point about this district, because when I came here, I live fairly central in the 12th. Yeah. But it was quite a way to come. And I text you, I was like, it feels like I'm on holiday. Not just because there's tourists everywhere, but because even, this can sound weird, but when I was setting to come out here, I realized how weird this sounds, but I was like, I'm going to check that I've got everything in my pockets because I'm going way out there now.
11: Which
10: isn't really...
11: No, but that's the Parisian attitude about it. And I do think that people that don't live here don't understand that, like, the 16th is effectively, this is going to get me in trouble, but the 16th is effectively more of a suburb than a part of central Paris. And both in the mentality and in the distance, because even though we have like line 9, line 2, line 6 to get us out of here, and line 1 goes through, well, line 1 borders it at least, you know, like it, you are a minimum 30 minutes away from anything central. And I tell my therapist, she's not far from Saint-Lazare. I joke, but I'm not joking, that like, if I can move east, she's the farthest west I will ever go. Unless I'm being paid, because I do get genuinely frustrated crossing the 8th on my bike, between the cobblestones and the attitude, the way that there's a lot of things that happen between here and there, right? And so the 16th, I have found a lot of what opened the 16th to me more than anything was getting a dog. Then I started finding very nice people. That and Noir moved in. So we started getting some coffee shop culture. And so I did find some people who were into specialty coffee early. Now that's changed. Like specialty coffee is kind of like the hip thing to do, I guess. So the spirit of it's definitely changed over here. But I found some lovely people through that and through my dog. And it helped for sure.
10: Because interesting. I wonder if, do you find other people who are similar to you that you can, let's say, grumble with about all these rich people?
11: Yeah.
10: Or do you really feel alone in that?
11: No, there are people here that I think the people that work here very much understand it.
10: Yeah, but I mean, are there people who also manage to find a cheaper place, or are they just not here? Do you feel isolated because of that?
11: Yeah.
10: You haven't got another, foreigner around the corner who's like, man, I hate this place, it's so expensive.
11: One, yeah, and they moved, unfortunately. There was a couple that were living here for a while. Some of my favorite people that I met through the coffee shop, they just happened to be there, and they're doing well for themselves, but they worked for it, right? And and their perspective, the places that they lived and everything else is very similar, and they saw it. And we had moments, there's stuff like the common, like the coffee shop that I met them at, which can remain nameless for to protect the innocent, although the people that used to work there aren't there anymore. They struggled a lot with it because out of all the places they could work in Paris, it was notoriously the hardest for customer service because of like the sense of entitlement, to the point that like that friend, an American who's married to an Argentinian, I was meeting her for coffee once, and she claimed the bench right by the door and was sitting there waiting for me, and this woman came in on her phone, threw her jacket on my friend without getting off her phone, and walked over to order her drink, and then came back and was more or less offended that my friend had somehow stolen the space underneath her jacket. And that's an extreme, but those are the kinds of things that do happen here, I feel like, much more frequently. And I do feel like as soon as I get to the 18th or to the 11th or to the 12th or any of those places, I get out of the metro, I get off my bike, and I feel like I can breathe in a way that I don't feel as comfortable here, because the attitude changes completely. And there are kind people here. There are lovely people here. But there are also people here that, like, I can tell you a lot of stories, like the jacket incident, that there's a pattern here that makes it feel much less welcoming.
10: Let's, I want to talk about your new book as well, but let's finish with something on the 16th.
11: Sure.
10: Which is, let's say you got a friend coming from abroad.
11: You got a friend in me.
10: They want to see things on the 16th for some reason. They're stuck.
11: Sure.
10: They're stuck here. They're not allowed to leave the borders.
11: Oh, okay, yeah.
10: And you're like, here's some things to do.
11: Yeah.
10: Just reel them off.
11: Yeah, absolutely. Well, where we're starting is great. And this, I would classify this for visitors much more highly. You have, just like you were saying, here at Chaillot, you have multiple museums. The Architecture Museum is one of my favorites, partially because it's like a tour of France without leaving the city. You get to see the facades of so many Gothic cathedrals and all these other things, but it also has amazing photos of the Eiffel Tower through its very tall windows. Mm. So if you're a photographer, phenomenal. It has the Modern Art Museum just down the hill.
10: Oh, yeah.
11: Palais de Tokyo is here. I love that museum. I'm not as big of a fan of the, is it the Gallerina? I always forget how to say the name of the fashion museum across the street. That structure is gorgeous. Depending on what is on offer, like if it interests you, it might be good. It's a very small space inside, but the cafe they have next to it, also a phenomenal spot to sit, have a drink, and look at the Eiffel Tower over a beautiful green lawn. That is gorgeous. If you go to Renlag, and there's the Monet collection is right
10: next
11: to it.
10: Is that how they say it?
11: Renlag? I think it's Renlag. Yeah, I think so.
10: Is it a Scottish word? I always see that.
11: I think it's, if I recall, it's another Napoleonic battle location.
10: It's like R-A-N-E-L-A-G-H or something.
11: Should have looked this one up before we started talking.
10: I go deep, man. Yeah.
11: He goes deep with the hard-hitting questions. The park out there is actually really nice. It's a great place to stroll. If you have a dog, it's a great spot to illegally play with your dog.
10: What about the Bois de Boulogne?
11: Bois de Boulogne, I would say, is nice around the lakes. And if you have kids and you want to go for like the summer carnival, or festival, or whatever you want to call it, with the rides and all that stuff, then it's really nice. I wouldn't really go too far into it. It's infamous for the prostitution and drug use. Do not let your dog run off leash too far into the woods, because they will discover piles of things you do not want them consuming. And if you're a woman, definitely be careful. I have friends who've run through that park and been harassed by the guys that are hanging out in the woods. So I don't want to fearmonger, but the Bois de Boulogne is kind of sketchy.
10: Yeah,
11: so
10: get to the lake.
11: If you get to the lake, you're fine. And the lakes are very, very nice. They do have some boats you can take out.
10: Not to mention the Louis Vuitton thing.
11: And the Louis Vuitton foundation is out there. It is, honestly, it's grown on me a lot. I didn't really like the building initially, but it's beautiful. And the Jardin d'Acclimatation is way better than what I just described as far as the carnival. So there's an actual amusement park out there that is really nice.
10: So high on my list.
11: It's really nice. I went out there to make, because I was making a video on what to do in Paris with kids. Mm. I'd never been out there before because obviously not my thing and I don't have kids, but I was really impressed. It's beautiful. It feels old world. I would definitely go there with kids if you have kids. So that's a huge one. There's also like the racing at the Hippodrome, right? There's horse racing out here if you want to go see that. That's really fun.
10: I need a pretty good picture of this district.
11: Yeah, it's a great place to visit. And there are fun things to do, and I think especially for families. And I do think that's a big part of the appeal. When I say it's more like a suburb, I think for people that want quiet, they want space, they do want some distance. Like, even if they like going out, they're willing to travel a little bit to go home at night and have something a little quieter. You're not guaranteed quiet, depending on where you are. Like, if you're near Trocadero, there are still protests. There's still some loud stuff that happens. but it does have that. And so for me personally, it's not my thing. I think for a lot of people, it is a great place to live. So when I'm negative about it, a lot of that comes from me just being frustrated with my own life situation. But I do think that, you know, like I was saying, it's also a difference between being surrounded by, like if you go to the 11th, you're surrounded by people who are really trying to create something new. There's small boutiques, there are artisans, there are people that are really trying to create something. And when you walk around here, you're in Passy, you're on Victor Hugo, it's big box retail, it's like luxury brands, it's big stuff that like has no heart in it.
10: People might not realize this. People say it all the time, how there's loads of different villages here.
11: Yeah.
10: But it's so true.
11: It's very true.
10: And I often, when I get out in a different district, I'll say to my wife, I'll be like, do you see all the people here are different? Just in my district. Yeah. My district, the 12th, families and young kids and people, I don't know.
11: It's lovely, yeah.
10: Yeah. And then you get to even the Marais or something.
11: Yeah.
10: Third district, it's like it's different.
11: Night and day. But then also the third has changed so much. Like
10: we're doing it again, Joey.
11: Yeah, sorry, I can talk about Paris all day. I love this city so much. And what I said before we started recording that I feel like is important to say here as well is that, and I've said this before, and I'll say it a million times. No matter where I live, as long as I'm in Paris, I'm happy. So even though I'm in the 16th and it's not ideal, I am so lucky to be here. This is the only place in the world I want to be. I love this city to death. Including the 8th and the 16th, I just might want to spend less time in them. But otherwise, no, I'm very, very happy. I'm intramuros, so I can't. What could I complain about? You know.
10: You just summed up your sort of outlook on Paris and life, which I assume is something that's included in your new book as well.
11: It is.
10: Desert of the New.
11: Yes.
10: Can you tell me what this book is about before you hand it over to me?
11: Yeah, absolutely.
10: Because I bought a copy.
11: And I'm giving you this one, even if the other one's on the way.
10: Is that true?
11: I don't know. I texted... Yeah, I'll give it to you. I texted Emily, though, just to be sure. I wanted to, like, are we missing a book? Emily's my assistant for outside...
10: She might be listening.
11: I hope she's listening. I love Emily.
10: She might be in the same.
11: She might be in here, like waiting to jump us. She is a life changer. But Desert of the New is a follow up to my first memoir, which was called Sea of the Unknown. So I kind of carried the same metaphor forward, but this one has much less of the strong metaphor that was in the first one. This one is more, a little bit more direct, and it's a lot about setting up a life in France. So the first one is like making it to France. I've always wanted to live here. And then that was focused in on Paris. Once I finally made it to Paris, and I was like, oh no, this is where I always wanted. This is where I wanted to be. And I felt at home. So the first book was written and published in COVID. Like, it was written before COVID, but then published like as lockdown happened, basically. And in rereading it, just a year and a half ago or so, I'd never reread it. And I read it again. And the first thing I thought was like, wow, I was actually really proud of it. I was like, this is a good book. But the second thing was like, there's some huge holes here. The main one being like, I had not started going to therapy yet. And I had yet to start really facing the things I was running from. And I think a lot of people that move abroad, whether or not they're aware of it, are running from something, even if they think they're running to something. And it's not until you stop running that whatever's behind you catches up. And so much of this book is about that, but it's also a book about what it's like to live here, what it's like to be a creator here. There are vignettes in here about the apartment at the end of the hall. In the building that I live, there's an apartment at the end of the hall that has the most harrowing stories attached to it. And it's a fun arc that actually follows with my experience here very closely. So it's a little bit of a peek inside what does it actually look like to live here in Paris, to build a business, to build a community, and to build a better sense of self in the midst of all of that.
10: And where can people get it?
11: You can grab it anywhere books are sold. We'll be making sure the paperbacks are available for order on Amazon and everywhere here soon. We have a few copies left. You can order directly from my website, jswanson.me. That's jswanson.me. And it will probably ask you are you sure you wanted to go there? And the answer is yes. Or you can just Google it.
10: We'll put links in the show notes.
11: Links in the show notes would be great. Yeah, it's been really fun, and we launched it in June at Point Ephemere, which you were saying you did an event there way back in the day. We had a good like 150, 200 people show up, and despite the heat, which was really fun. And I'm really proud of it because I think ultimately it was the book I needed. I sat down to write it. It was very much the book I needed to process things like my mom dying a year ago and a bunch of other stuff. But it much more than just that. But then when we refined it and Richard Bilkey, who edited it, really made it into something very, I think, more readable for people. I think it's an important book for a handful of people out there who have gone through something similar. So that to me, as long as those five people find the book, then it has done its job.
10: Awesome, man. I'm excited to read it. And thank you for walking me through not just this district, but this cemetery as well.
11: Absolutely. Yeah, I would say if you are looking for a hidden gem in Paris, you like cemeteries, you like quiet green spaces, and you like epic views of the Eiffel Tower, do not skip Passy Cemetery.
10: Voila. Merci, Jay Swanson, and I'll see you next time.
11: See you in like, what, 5 years?
10: No, sooner than that.
11: All right, we'll up our cadence.
10: So again, music was by Press Max, and that was his take on Douce France, which kind of fits nicely, just like the cemetery fit quite nicely. Again, Jay's book, Desert of the New. Check it out, and check him out. He talks about everything in Paris and beyond on his YouTube channel. As for me, I mean, I have a YouTube channel too. I don't talk about it very much, but you can check that out. There's some videos over there that are worth seeking out. But if you want to get more out of the Earful Tower, why not become a Patreon member, become a Substack member, book a walking tour, or just listen to more episodes? Next week will be the 15th Aaron Desmont with a Venezuelan/American/Italian influencer/content creator, a lot of slashes going on, talking about her district, the 15th. It'll be Gabriella Hafner, if you want to get a head start. And that was also recorded on location in the 15th Aaron Desmond. So more from me next week. Thanks for listening, and have a lovely week wherever you are.

0: Hi, I'm Neil Kirksall. As It Happens takes you inside the biggest and sometimes most bizarre stories around the world. And we do it in a pretty simple but powerful way, by phoning up the people closest to those stories. Hey, it's worked for us since 1968. Yes, that's way before I was born. From the serious to the seriously odd, As It Happens, radio that's all over the map.
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0: Welcome to NewsHour from the BBC World Service. Hello, I'm James Menendez. Israeli security forces in the occupied West Bank have clashed with settlers who've trapped two Palestinian families in their homes.
1: We appeal to the humanitarian organizations to help us and protect us and provide food and medicine to the families who are besieged by the settlers.
0: As the search for survivors of Colombia's earthquake continues, we'll hear from a woman who helped dig people out of a previous quake. Also today, why Germany is giving more powers to its spy agencies to counter domestic and foreign threats. And we'll hear about the scientific and social significance of the imminent solar eclipse.
2: The shared experience part of it is truly remarkable, and I think people who don't get underneath the totality don't ever appreciate that.
0: All that and more coming up after the news.
3: BBC News with Moira Alderson. Two Palestinian families remain trapped in their homes by settlers who moved into their village in the occupied West Bank on Sunday. After senior Israeli officers expressed concern, more security forces were sent in to remove a tent set up in the village of Kusra, south of Nablus. But after clashes, they left and the settlers have returned. Our correspondent John Donison is in Kusra.
4: At the weekend, we saw video footage showing some of the soldiers praying with the settlers. Some of the soldiers are settlers themselves. So the army may well come back, but the accusation from human rights groups and from Palestinian communities is that the Israeli military allows settlers to act with impunity, with the backing of senior figures within Prime Minister Netanyahu's cabinet who support the settler actions. And the accusation is that they don't do enough and that there are very rarely prosecutions for settler violence.
3: President Putin has threatened to seize European ships in retaliation for EU plans to intercept vessels suspected of being part of Russia's shadow fleet. Speaking as he watched naval drills in the far east of Russia, Mr. Putin described the restrictions on the movement of Russian vessels as piracy and banditry. Vitaly Shevchenko has more details.
5: Threats like this, they form a fundamental part of deterrence. From that point of view, he's no different from many other world leaders. He likes to talk about his armed forces' potential. He likes to talk it up. But in Russia's case, over the past 4.5 years, we've seen that there's a bit of a gap between what Russia threatens to do and what Russia has done or has been able to do.
3: Meanwhile, President Zelensky says Ukraine has attacked a naval base in the port city of Novorossiysk, which he described as the last stronghold of the Russian fleet in the Black Sea. In a message on social media, Mr. Zelensky said missiles and drones had hit air defence positions as well as infrastructure at the port. The chairman of Tata Sons, the holding company of India's largest conglomerate, has resigned. The Tata Group spans several industries, including IT services and defence. Our business reporter Archana Shukla is in Mumbai.
6: In a statement, N. Chandrasekharan says months of deadlock over his reappointment pushed him to this decision. The board did not give a full backing in its February meeting and the issue has been unresolved since. It is the latest chapter in a year-long boardroom battle with disagreements between the chairman and the charity arm Tata Trusts that controls about two-thirds of Tata Sons widely reported. The two have clashed over whether Tata Sons should be listed, mounting losses at Air India and how to handle a minority shareholders' exit.
3: World News from the BBC. Zhu Rongji, the former Chinese premier who championed free market reforms, has died at the age of 97. His policies helped drive China's economic success. Laura Bicker reports from Beijing.
7: Chinese state media described Zhu Rongji's life as one of revolution, struggle and brilliance. He rose to the role of vice premier in charge of China's economy in 1991, before taking the role of premier in 1998. Throughout the 90s, China was grappling with high inflation and mounting debt. Zhu took the decision to centralise fiscal policy, cut red tape and closed or privatised failing enterprises. He'll be remembered as a tough and pragmatic leader and a reformer who helped stabilise the economy and tackle corruption.
3: Colombia has declared 3 days of mourning for the victims of Monday's earthquake as efforts continue to rescue those trapped. Displaced people have spent a second night in shelters or outdoors. At least 240 people are now reported to have died, according to tallies from local officials. Police in Zimbabwe say 44 people are now known to have been killed when a passenger ferry capsized in Lake Kariba. 77 were rescued. Police said the boat, which was reportedly loaded above its capacity, was hit by a strong wave. Footage shared online shows the overturned hull floating in the water. Lake Kariba straddles the border between Zimbabwe and Zambia. Millions of people across Europe are preparing to witness a total eclipse of the sun later on Wednesday, the first on the continent in 27 years. Up to 6 million visitors are expected in northern and eastern Spain, which is on the path of totality, the zone where the sun will be completely obscured by the moon. The eclipse will start over the Arctic coast of northern Siberia, then move over the Arctic Ocean, Greenland and Iceland. BBC News.
0: Hello and welcome to NewsHour from the BBC World Service. We're coming to you live from London. I'm James Menendez. And coming up later, eclipse fever.
8: I've travelled from Canada to come see the eclipse.
9: Very excited to see it. I've seen one. It was beautiful, it was amazing, and I'm so happy to have the chance to see one again.
0: So what is it about the moon passing in front of the sun that enchants so many people on Earth? We'll also hear from the internationally renowned Colombian ballet dancer Fernando Montaño, who grew up near the epicenter of Monday's earthquake. He is still waiting to hear from some friends and family. We'll be speaking to him in half an hour. But we are going to begin today with a story we touched on in the programme yesterday. Two homes in a Palestinian village in the occupied West Bank that are still, for a fourth day today, surrounded by Israeli settlers. They're stopping the families from getting in or out, and they've cut the power and water to the houses. Israeli settlements in the West Bank are illegal under both international and Israeli law. However, so far, the Israeli security forces haven't been able or willing to break up what is effectively a siege. Some soldiers were filmed praying with the settlers. Well, yesterday we heard from one of the families trapped in their home in Kusra. A man called Yusuf Hassan described how they were short of food and that his young daughter needed medical attention. We've heard that an ambulance has since evacuated her and brought some supplies. Well, today we've had this from their neighbours. Kusai Abu Rida recorded a video on his rooftop with some men appearing to be Israeli settlers in the background.
10: I am Kusai Abu Rida from the village of Kusra, south of Nablus. 4 days ago, settlers came to the house and blocked us from leaving. They stopped anyone from coming to the house. We have been deprived of all necessities. They cut off the electricity and water and supply of health care. There is a family living in a nearby house. They have two children, aged 4 and 2. They have also been cut off from the outside world. We are unable to leave the house and our situation is tragic. The soldiers arrived at the house, but they did nothing. We appeal to the humanitarian organizations to help us and protect us and provide food and medicine to the families who are besieged by the settlers.
0: Kusai Abu Rida there. Well, the BBC's Middle East correspondent John Donison is in Kusra and joins us on the line now. John, good to have you with us. Just tell us what's going on right now and what happened earlier today.
4: Well, we are on the hillside opposite these four houses. We actually have just come back from trying to get to those houses. We drove along the road, along the ridge, got to within about a kilometre, and then we hit an Israeli army roadblock. They were perfectly friendly at that roadblock, but they wouldn't let us go any further. And then we actually saw the settlers coming down towards us on the back of a pickup truck. And the army basically said we needed to get out of there pretty quickly. It's interesting, in that clip you mentioned the family who had to evacuate yesterday. Well, they're actually stood just 3 metres away from me, the two young girls with their mum, and obviously a pretty difficult 4 days for them.
0: Yes, indeed. What then is the Israeli government and the army line on what's going on and why this is still going on?
4: Well, the Israeli army line, pretty high up in the Israeli army, they have condemned really in pretty strong terms the actions of these settlers. In the past, we've certainly heard the Prime Minister Benjamin Netanyahu, also condemning settler violence in the West Bank. I think the Israeli government knows that it plays pretty badly with the international community. However, the accusation from Palestinian families and from human rights groups is that the Israeli military in effect allows settlers to act with impunity. Prosecutions for settler violence are incredibly rare, and you know, there is a bit of a crossover. There are settlers who are in the military, either as reservists or serving, and you know, we did have these scenes at the weekend you mentioned, where the soldiers who came to protect, I suppose, these houses, these Palestinian families, were actually seen praying with the settlers. And I should say that within the Israeli coalition government, there are far right-wing cabinet ministers who not only don't condemn the action of these settlers, but are accused of actively encouraging them and indeed inciting them.
0: What is happening in Qusra? Is it isolated, an isolated incident, or is it part of a pattern that we've seen in the occupied West Bank over the last few months and years?
4: Well, it's kind of both, because we have seen a surge in settler violence in recent years. The United Nations says as many as 6 attacks are happening on Palestinian communities every single day this year. There have been, I think, 12 Palestinians killed directly by settlers this year, as well as hundreds who have been injured. At the same time, this is a new tactic from the settlers. We have seen them using violence against Palestinian individuals. We've seen them burning property, setting fire to fields, olive groves, that sort of thing. But this tactic of, in effect, laying siege to Palestinian homes to basically starve people out, you know, they cut off the water, the electric, they weren't allowing food to get in, they weren't allowing for some time an ambulance to get in. This is a new tactic, and the aim is to try and take over Palestinian homes.
0: John, is there going to be another attempt by the army to put it like this, break the siege and remove the settlers? Is that going to happen today?
4: Well, it's interesting, because we spoke to the families this morning, and they said the army were there this morning. They came, they dismantled some of the settlers' tents, and they told them to move on. But then within an hour after the soldiers had moved back, the settlers were back. Now, as I say, we went to this Israeli army roadblock there. There were a few military vehicles. There were maybe half a dozen, maybe 10 soldiers. And we did see them heading up to confront these settlers as they came down the road in their pickup truck. While we were there, it looked to be pretty peaceful. They didn't seem to be getting them to move on, but that may happen later in the day.
0: John, thank you very much indeed. Our correspondent John Donison joining us live there from Qusra. Well, as John mentioned, the Israeli military has condemned what is going on as illegal, reprehensible and unacceptable. That's the establishment of settler outposts inside Palestinian villages. And yet, as we have also been hearing, there seems to have been little effort to remove the settlers. Doron Meinert is also in the village of Qusra. He's a retired colonel in the Israeli military, the IDF, who's now a member of Looking the Occupation in the Eye, a volunteer group opposed to the Israeli occupation. Why is the Israeli army finding it so difficult to break up that siege of these Palestinian homes?
11: Look, the army don't use their weapons, okay? They're not shooting the settlers. They're not killing them. They try to do it like a game, you know, to catch them without using a weapon. And when they are not using a weapon, so the settlers are young people, and they run away, they run on the hills, and the army cannot do anything about it. The only option is only if there will be 100 of soldiers, or maybe 1,000 soldiers, so maybe they can do something. If they send only 20 soldiers, nothing could happen. This place, this outpost, the army tried to destroy it maybe more than 10 times. And did it succeed? The army should get a decision and do it much more seriously, because what they are doing now is kind of game.
0: We saw some images of some of the soldiers praying with some of the settlers. What does that tell you about the army's position, or at least the army that is in Kusra, their position on what the settlers are doing?
11: A big part of the army are in the same side of the settlers. This particular soldier that you saw playing with the settlers are settled by themselves, okay? A soldier from the next settlement, it's called in Hebrew, it's called Hagmar, a special kind of unit that built from the soldier from the settlers. And these settlers are in the side of the settlers that are in the outpost. So there's no chance that this kind of soldier will take them away from there. And what they do, they are their friends, as you see. Exactly what you say. They pray with them, they eat with them, they drink coffee with them. In Hebrew, we say they are sahbakim. They're good friends.
0: So even though the military command on Tuesday denounced what was going on as illegal, reprehensible, and unacceptable, I mean, what you're saying is that there is sympathy or even support among sections of the IDF for these illegal outposts.
11: I think, first, the army duty is not to talk, is to do things. The army shouldn't be against them and say that they are against them. The army should act against them, not talk about it. This morning, the commander of the Central Command, which is a Brigadier General, Avi Blut, have been there and promised the Palestinian resident that he is going to solve the problem. And he didn't do it yet. You know, maybe he will do it in the close future, but yet he didn't succeed to do it. And it's very embarrassing, I think, for him and for the IDF.
0: And do you think that the soldiers who are sympathetic to the settlers, do you think they're in the majority or are they still a minority in the army?
11: I don't want to speak about the army generally, but the people that are in this area, in the West Bank, very big part of them are in the side of the settlement. Not only soldiers, even though some of the commanders, it's not serious. I think they have to work against all the outposts. And the reason why they didn't do it and succeed to do it now is because in the past they let them grow and let them get strong, and the state of Israel gives them everything, okay? Gives them electricity, gives them water, gives them protection by the army. And now they try to work against them, but they cannot because they are too strong. Now, as I said before, if they get a real decision and bring it, if the army, I mean the IDF, not only the people here, the soldier here in this area, the IDF will decide that this is their main mission, he could do it. But, you know, they don't have the government's support.
0: And that was Doron Meinert, who was a colonel in the Israeli military, the IDF. He's now a member of Looking the Occupation in the Eye, a volunteer group. He was speaking to me from Kusra, that Palestinian village in the occupied West Bank. We have continued to request an interview with the Israeli Defence Forces, but so far we've had no luck. You're listening to NewsHour from the BBC World Service.

0: Still to come on the programme, as people dig for survivors after Colombia's earthquake, we hear the experience of one woman who dug like a dog, as she puts it, after Iran's big earthquake more than 20 years ago.
1: So what I would do is I would stand up, then fall to my knees, scream into the ground, put my ear to the ground, listen, scream again, and then stand up and repeat that process and go up and down, back and forth to try and make sure I didn't miss any spot.
0: That interview coming up in 20 minutes. Our main headlines from the newsroom at the moment, as we've been hearing, Israeli settlers are continuing to trap two Palestinian families in their homes in the occupied West Bank after clashing earlier with the Israeli security forces. And President Putin has threatened to seize European ships after the EU said it would intercept vessels suspected of being part of Russia's shadow fleet. This is James Menendez with News Hour Live from the BBC. Now, the German government has approved sweeping new powers for the country's domestic and foreign spy agencies. It's been warning for some time now that the country is facing a range of hybrid attacks, with Russia the prime suspect. Last week, a drone loaded with explosives was found at Leipzig Airport, a major logistics hub. Well, let's speak to our Berlin correspondent, Jessica Parker, who joins us on the line. Jess, what sort of new powers?
2: Well, what they're looking at, as you say, cuts across their domestic and foreign intelligence services. So to give you a flavour of what those services may be able to do in future, this still all needs to go before lawmakers in the autumn. They could be able to manipulate, disrupt, hack the IT infrastructure of a foreign power if Germany was undergoing a cyber or disinformation attack. They could, agents potentially be able to break into a residence and replace explosives with something that's harmless as part of counterintelligence operations. And in the sort of data retention sphere, where Germany has had for a long time very strict privacy rules, they'll loosen those rules, so there'll be longer data retention periods, greater powers in terms of surveillance as well via telecommunications. So that's a flavour of what they'll be able to do. And some people listening might be thinking, weren't they able under certain, you know, rules and thresholds able to do this anyway? Well, not really. In Germany, there have been very strict guardrails and constraints on the intelligence services as a legacy of what Germans experienced at the hands of Nazi spies, and as well the Stasi in East Germany as well. So this is about loosening restrictions that really are very historically embedded in Germany here. And of course, the plans certainly have their critics, of people who think that there's overreach going on.
0: Tell us, though, about the context, because clearly that's what's driving this. Is this a response to the threat from Russia, or is there more to it, too?
2: I think it's absolutely a response to the threat from Russia. You mentioned Leipzig last week and this bomb-laden drone. Germany has been very careful not to point a finger at anybody publicly, but US media have been reporting that American officials have seen links to Russia. Moscow's denied any involvement. So I think you can absolutely see this, or it's beginning to be seen as part of that Zeitenwende that was announced in the wake of Russia's full-scale invasion of Ukraine, where Germany basically acknowledged that for a long time it had underinvested in its military and that it needed to be more robust in terms of security and intelligence, and its intelligence agencies absolutely now becoming part of that Zeitenwende. So I think that's absolutely important context here. And Germany's government says that it is Germany is the target of daily hybrid attacks, hybrid warfare attacks, whether that might be disinformation, whether that might be cyber attacks, whether that might even be sabotage as well. So it's saying it has to get more robust in the face of hostile actors, but it will apply in the domestic sphere as well. There's some various divisions of powers that are a bit complicated to go into between the domestic and the foreign intelligence services. But I think that absolutely is the overall context. And this sense, traditionally, Germany's intelligence services have been described as somewhat vegetarian, whilst other Western allies have been more carnivorous, and they're trying to bring them a bit more up to the standard of other Western agencies, although they are being clear that they won't be sanctioning the use of example for lethal force.
0: Thank you very much indeed, our Berlin correspondent Jessica Parker. Now, millions of people in several parts of Europe will be able to see a total solar eclipse of the sun later today, the first on the continent for 20 years. For a brief minute or so, the moon will move across the sun, perfectly covering it, leaving only an eerie halo. In the UK, it will be a partial eclipse, but that hasn't stopped a scramble for the glasses that will allow people to watch it safely.
3: Hour by hour, the supply just keeps changing. I just tried to come here and they're completely out.
4: I'm on my lunch break, so I need to get back to work. So I've got half an hour to go and find somewhere else.
5: It's very much word of mouth because Google's not showing anything. Very long queues, many sellouts.
0: Well, the path of the total eclipse began at sunrise over the Arctic coast of northern Siberia before sweeping over the Arctic Ocean, Greenland, Iceland, the North Atlantic, and then by evening, Portugal's far northwest and northern Spain, where our science correspondent, Palab Ghosh, is waiting to see it for himself.
6: The cathedral bells of the picturesque medieval city of Burgos call the faithful to prayer. It's done so for centuries, but now it's a magnet for pilgrims of a different sort. Visitors are flocking here to witness a total solar eclipse.
7: I've travelled from Canada to come see the eclipse.
8: Last time there was an eclipse in Burgos, it was in 1905, so we've been waiting for this for 121 years.
9: Very excited to see it. I've seen one. It was beautiful, it was amazing, and I'm so happy to have the chance to see one again.
6: In a total eclipse, the moon completely covers the sun's bright disk, revealing its shimmering atmosphere. It hangs in the sky like a gigantic shimmering black pearl. For a few moments, day turns to night and reality into a dream as we witness the sun's hidden beauty.
10: It's quite magical. It's very otherworldly.
6: Once people have seen one, many follow them all over the world, such as Paul and Julie Lee, who've travelled here from Henley-on-Thames in southern England.
10: This one is in a beautiful country in the middle of the summer, what's not to like? And actually, it's going to be a very different eclipse, I think, from the ones that I've seen before, because it's very low on the horizon.
11: The shared experience part of it is truly remarkable, and I think people who don't get underneath the totality don't ever appreciate that.
12: It's not the same as watching it on the telly.
11: It's certainly not the same as watching it on the telly, not even the BBC.
6: Eclipse glasses are essential when looking at the sun.
13: Right down the path of
6: Dr. Martin Griffiths, an astronomer turned eclipse guide, briefs his party on the risks.
13: It's so bright, so strong, that you could end up damaging your eyesight.
6: But he tells me the glasses can be taken off once the moon completely covers the sun's bright disk.
13: So wait until totality to look at it with the naked eye. But also remember that there are lots and lots of astronomical societies across Spain, across the UK, who are putting on shows so that people can come along and see things properly through properly filtered telescopes. And of course, they'll all have eclipse glasses as well.
6: The total eclipse begins over northern Siberia at sunrise, crosses the Arctic Ocean, Greenland, Iceland, and then sweeps across the North Atlantic and the northern half of Spain, clipping a corner of Portugal, before ending near the Balearic Islands at sunset. But many others in Europe, including the UK, will see a partial eclipse, where the moon covers more than 90% of the sun, according to Dr. Tim Revel, who's executive editor of New Scientist.
14: So with a partial eclipse, it begins with the moon slowly starting to move in front of the sun. And over the course of about an hour or so, it will take progressively bigger chunks out of the sun as it slowly moves across. And you'll notice the sky starts to get a bit darker, you start to see crescent shadows on the floor, and eventually it will reach the maximum. And then the same thing will happen in the reverse again over the course of an hour. And you'll see the skies go darker, it might become a little bit colder, the birds might become a little bit quieter, and then that will be the kind of full experience of the partial eclipse.
6: The sun sets over Burgos Cathedral. When it rises again, those gathered here will witness one of the great natural wonders of the universe. Whether it's total or partial, it's a moment that moves us all, reminding us of the wonder of the universe and our place in it.
0: That was our science correspondent Palab Ghosh reporting there from northern Spain. We'll be returning to this story later here on NewsHour.
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0: Coming up on NewsHour in the next 30 minutes, one woman's vivid account of surviving an earthquake and then spending hours helping to dig others out of the rubble. Also, our correspondent will be gauging the mood among loyal Trump voters as gas prices continue to climb and the war in Iran rumbles on. And the scientist taking advantage of today's total solar eclipse to take a closer look at the sun's outer atmosphere. All that's coming up after the news.
1: BBC News with Moira Alderson. Two Palestinian families remain trapped in their homes by settlers who moved into their village in the occupied West Bank on Sunday. The first Israeli soldiers who arrived at the scene were filmed praying with the extremist settlers. The Palestinian families say their water and power has been cut and their food is dwindling. President Putin has threatened to seize European ships in retaliation for EU plans to intercept vessels suspected of being part of Russia's shadow fleet. He described restrictions on the movement of Russian vessels as piracy and banditry. President Zelensky says Ukraine has attacked a naval base in the city of Novorossiysk, which he described as the last stronghold of the Russian fleet in the Black Sea. Russian officials said residential buildings had been damaged and two people, including a child, had been killed. The chairman of Tata Sons, the holding company of India's largest conglomerate, has resigned. Natarajan Chandrasekaran said months of deadlock over his reappointment and a lack of backing from the board pushed him to make his decision. Colombia has declared 3 days of mourning for the victims of Monday's earthquake as efforts continue to rescue those trapped. Displaced people have spent a second night in shelters or outdoors. Scientists in India have discovered three new species of frog in the forests of the northeast, one of which has been named after a well-known social worker. The frogs are all medium-sized and live in the fast-flowing streams in the humid forests of the eastern Himalayas. Millions of people across Europe are preparing to witness a total eclipse of the sun later on Wednesday, the first on the continent in 27 years. Up to 6 million visitors are expected in northern and eastern Spain, the zone where the sun will be completely obscured by the moon. Beforehand, the eclipse will start over the Arctic coast of northern Siberia. That's the latest world news from the BBC.
0: You're listening to NewsHour. President Trump has confirmed reports he was taken off his official plane and transferred to another aircraft in a catering truck on his way home from a NATO summit in Turkey last month. A number of US media outlets said it was because of fears that Air Force One might be attacked by Iran. Here's what the president had to say at a noisy airbase in Maryland.
2: Can you tell us about your ride on the airport catering truck in Turkey? Why did you need to do that?
3: Well, it's only up to Secret Service. I just follow what they'd like to do. So I go by Secret Service and the military. They wanted me to go on a different flight, a different plane, equal safety, but they wanted me to do it, so I do it. I do what they say.
0: However, the whole episode has left those who remained on board Air Force One wondering whether they were, in effect, acting as decoys. Alex Brandon is a photographer for the Associated Press and was part of the journalist pool. As a veteran of presidential flights, he said he knew immediately something odd was going on.
4: As we arrive at Air Force One, we drive up on the tarmac in the motorcade, and I look up and I see those catering trucks. I've been covering the president in Washington for 20 years and presidents going back to Reagan for 20 years before that. I've never seen that before. I immediately started taking pictures, alerting my editors that this was unusual, that we make sure we use it. It seems normal for us, but that's real unusual for Air Force One. We get to the plane, stop, get out, and the president has already exited the limousine and is already up the stairs and on the aircraft. That's not unusual. That happens. We typically go underneath the wing of the aircraft and photograph, and sometimes the journalists will shout questions and try to get the president to come over and talk to us. So that wasn't unusual that he was already on the plane. And then we board the plane like normal. I get in my seat, which happens to be a window seat. I immediately lift the blind, which is shut, and a flight attendant, which is a U.S. Air Force enlisted officer, comes over and says, blinds have to be kept down. And I say, why? And she said, Secret Service says so. And so, of course, I shut my blind, not noticing or thinking anything out of the ordinary. We had been told that we were switching from the Qatar donated Air Force One to the legacy original Air Force One. And so I thought maybe there was a little bit of enhanced security or something like that that they wanted to observe. That's the only indication I got whatsoever. One of my biggest concerns is if, God forbid, the plane that we are on is taken out of the sky and the president continues on, the world thinks that the president is dead. And in that moment, the world needs an independent journalist to say, hey, I'm here. I'm with the president. Everything's fine. It is critically important to have that independent verification. And that's why we do what we do, so that the world knows that, yes, the president is safe in this moment.
0: That was Associated Press photographer Alex Brandon there. You're listening to the BBC.

0: This is the BBC in London. You're listening to NewsHour and I'm James Menendez. Let's head to Colombia now, where many people in areas hit by Monday's earthquake have spent a second night outdoors or in shelters. The government estimates that more than 1,000 homes have been destroyed, with a further 8,000 damaged. At least 240 people are known to have died, although there are many still missing, mostly in the cities of Cali and Pereira in western Colombia. Well, joining me now on the line is the dancer Fernando Montaño, a former soloist for the Royal Ballet here in Britain, who's from Buenaventura on Colombia's Pacific coast, which is close to the epicentre of the earthquake. Fernando's also the patron of the charity Children Change Colombia. Fernando, very good to have you with us here on NewsHour. Thanks for your time. First of all, are your immediate family safe?
1: Good afternoon, James. Yes, I just spoke with Papa a few hours ago, and he just confirmed, because we were still looking for some relative. But now, yeah, they all, even 111 years old, and that I haven't even met, she's okay. So I'm thrilled about that.
0: Are rather still accounted for amongst your wider family and friends?
1: Well, now I think Papa said that, yeah, our family, they are all totally safe. Although he was mentioning that Buenaventura, because it's the major road has been blocked, so they haven't been able to receive much of their support. And because the Palafitos, many places in the Chocó and Buenaventura, the houses are of wood on the sea level, kind of, and all these have been collapsed. And so I've been hearing as well, and from family, they were saying that maybe they need like dot rescue so they can try to find people that maybe are under the houses. And Yeah.
0: And if access is difficult, if that road is blocked, it's going to be difficult for rescuers to get there. I mean, this is quite a remote area in some ways,
1: yes,
0: isn't it?
1: Yes. And I think that's the major difficulties for some regions, because within the city, I think the government have done an incredible job, and I think they're still trying. But there are so many other rural areas that is so hard to get there. And you can only, you know, arrive there by boat or by helicopter or plane, in the roads, the little ones that are completely blocked.
0: This is, I mean, tell us about Buenaventura and the surrounding area. I mean, it's a very poor part of Colombia, isn't it?
1: Yes, it is quite overlooked over, you know, the years, but also is one of the major ports of the country. So I believe, from what I see from the outside, this is one of the things that they really have to take care of quite soon, because otherwise the rest of the country will also be affected, because a lot of the goods that come in and go out of the country, they go through the port. And that's kind of like the connection to many other regions around the Chocó area and the Pacific.
0: Interesting. Yes, and presumably maybe some supplies will need to come in.
1: Exactly.
0: In that way. Yeah. The charity that you're the patron of, that you work with, Children Change Colombia, I mean, are you able,
1: yes,
0: to help? Do you have people on the ground who will be,
1: yes,
0: will be working right now?
1: Yes, we are delighted. I am delighted that we have been working with some programs there in the last 7 years. And so we came with this idea of two like different layers. One is, of course, the immediate support, which is like food packs, tents, and also school kits. And then our second layer or plan that we are thinking is like a long term, because it's to rebuild schools and to also rebuild like a shelter for refugees that we have built it in the past, but because of the earthquake, it's collapsed some parts, so it need to be rebuilt. And you know, I really am very thankful that you talk about this. Because again, you know, it's important to go to the organizations that can really make sure that those funds goes to the real people. And again, because we have a new government as well, so we still don't have yet a new ambassador in Colombia, but I'm sure as well, like the embassy the workers there could help, you know, if anyone would like to make some donations. And but yeah, this is like what we were planning with Children Change Colombia, and as well me as an artist, I already was planning to do a performance for the Venezuelans, but now I have to do maybe two. Maybe in November, I'm planning to organize also a fundraising performance to help to build those schools, or to support as much as we can, really.
0: Yes, well, do let us know what you're planning and when that will be. Fernando, thank you very much indeed. That was the ballet dancer Fernando Montaño, a native of Buenaventura, close to the epicenter of that earthquake. Well, we're going to hear from Cali now. The BBC's correspondent José Carlos Cueto is there and described earlier what happened to one building in that city.
2: Well, it was a very tense situation, and that building actually has become sort of the symbol of the tragedy in Cali. There was a four-story building that totally collapsed. Last night, there were about 25 people trapped under the rubble. I understood that about from 6 to 10 people were rescued overnight, and today pretty much the efforts were focusing on trying to find more. It was a very tense situation because the rescue teams were demanding total silence in the area in an attempt to hear those under the rubble either making noises or screaming or asking for help. And by the time I left, it got even more tense because all the rescue efforts were canceled for a bit because there were aftershocks and the alarm of earthquake went off again. Fortunately, nothing major happened, but it just shows the level of uncertainty and despair that this place is more affected than suffering at the moment.
0: José Carlos Cueto, well, someone who knows all about the emotions in the immediate aftermath of a big quake, is Ruth Millington. She survived the earthquake that struck the city of Bam in Iran back in 2003, in which about 30,000 people were killed. Indeed, Ruth helped rescue seven people from the rubble that she managed to scramble out of hours before the emergency services turned up. I spoke to her today and she picks up the story immediately after the quake, which she says sounded like three locomotive trains. She was with her friend Michael in her pyjamas and barefoot, and she found herself suddenly outside. The hotel was gone.
3: This is 5:30 approximately in the morning and it's pitch black. I scrambled up onto the top of this pile of rubble, which essentially was the entire hotel and complex had collapsed. And we stood on top and it suddenly went deathly quiet. And that was the really weird thing. You'd had this horrific noise, this sound of like this monster under the ground, and suddenly it went deathly quiet. And even though it's pitch black, we suddenly started to be able to see some things because there now was dust particles in the air. And it was just a white dust everywhere and it was illuminated. You could partially see objects around you. But I remember turning around to Michael and saying to him, where on earth has the hotel gone? It's not there anymore.
0: At what point did you start then to hear the sounds, perhaps the voices of people who were trapped?
3: It was a combination of trying to establish where the rooms were and then get down onto our hands and knees. So what I would do is I would stand up, then fall to my knees, scream into the ground, put my ear to the ground, listen, scream again, and then stand up and repeat that process and go up and down, back and forth to try and make sure I didn't miss any spot. So for the first 2 hours, whilst it was pitch black, didn't see anyone except one person. There was a young man some distance away from us at the other side of the complex. And I heard him shouting, Natalie, Natalie. And so we ran across as best we could. If you can imagine, a building's come down, there's girders everywhere, there's window frames, there's glass, there's electrical wiring. You don't know if it's live or not. We stumbled across to him and he was shouting down into the rubble. And I could hear a gurgling noise. The bricks disintegrated and became like sand. And we realized that very quickly, that we had a situation on our hands where people would die very quickly because they were suffocating in this situation. And when we got down, we kneeled around. All I could see was a little bit of hair and blood. And we started scrambling like dogs to get to her her mouth and her face to clear her airways. And that fear and also that anxiety of thinking, what am I going to find? Am I going to find a dead body? Am I going to find someone alive? And if they are alive, how severely injured are they?
0: I mean, we should just make clear. I mean, you're not a professional rescuer. I mean, and you presumably had no equipment. I mean, you were just, what, digging with your bare hands to try and get to people.
3: You want people to be screaming. You don't want people to be quiet, because that's when it's a dangerous situation. People can die often if they're quiet. But other than that, I had no professional training. There's nothing to dig people out with. There were no emergency services. Nothing came during the entire rescue of 10 hours. No emergency services came. And so we were using our bare hands to dig people out. I tried finding bits and bobs amongst the debris to use as something to try and use as a digger. For example, I'd found a piece of plastic and tried to use that to scoop the sand back, but it just broke under the weight.
0: You must have quickly become exhausted, right?
3: Yeah, you become exhausted very fast. Physically, you do as well, but I think as well as your adrenaline is pumping so hard that you ignore it. You fight the coldness, you fight the tiredness.
0: How many people did you manage to get out?
3: So we saved 7 people. You don't just find people in bed. Earthquakes are very, very strong and they will throw you across a room. They will, for example, in one case, we had a bed wrapped around some young men.
0: There have been some dramatic rescues in Colombia in the past 24 hours. People pulled alive from the rubble. Let's hear the moment that one woman was rescued. Ruth, when you hear that cheering, that joy, does that take you back to those moments when you managed to pull those 7 out?
3: Yeah, it does. It's an immense sense of relief. Although the story doesn't end there, because people can be injured. So then you have that stress of, you know, how is this person going to survive? Are they going to survive? Just as I was feeling like I was going to give up hope, I heard a scream below me. And that then got me, right, get going. There are people alive down here.
0: The writer and adventurer Ruth Millington on her experience of surviving and that remarkable rescue of 7 people from the rubble of the BAM earthquake in 2003. 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
6: 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Plus, Colombia's new president is set to declare an economic emergency after the 7.4 magnitude earthquake that struck the country on Monday.
4: And at BBC.com in the studio, here's about the quest to create a new African film city.
7: The genius that lies within Nigeria's creative industry. 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
0: A reminder of our top story today on NewsHour: Israeli settlers are continuing to trap 2 Palestinian families in their homes in the occupied West Bank after clashing earlier with the Israeli security forces. Our correspondent John Donison is in the village called Kusra and told us this marked a new approach by Israeli settlers.
8: This tactic of, in effect, laying siege to Palestinian homes to basically starve people out. You know, they cut off the water, the electric, they weren't allowing food to get in, they weren't allowing for some time an ambulance to get in. This is a new tactic, and the aim is to try and take over Palestinian homes.
0: One other headline this hour: President Putin threatened to seize European ships after the EU said it would intercept vessels suspected of being part of Russia's shadow fleet. This is James Menendez with NewsHour Live from the BBC. Now, it's Donald Trump, the election winner he once was. Results from Republican primaries on Tuesday suggest that his endorsement does still carry significant weight in some places, but not everywhere. Public enthusiasm for the president more widely has certainly waned. Recent polling placed his approval rating at an historic low of 32%. Rising gas prices and inflation more generally are taking their toll, with some polls even showing self-identifying MAGA voters are beginning to suffer Iran war fatigue. The BBC's Sheila Flynn has spent the last week speaking to Trump supporters in the Tennessee town of Kingsport to see if the war has eroded support for the president in one of his strongholds.
9: Support for President Trump's Make America Great Again platform is overwhelming in this mountain town, which voted for Trump by comfortable margins in all three of his elections. No one I speak to here is happy about inflation, but few lay the blame at the president's feet.
10: I think they're doing a great job, I mean, with what he can control.
9: Parked on his Harley Davidson outside a local cafe, I meet 53-year-old Daniel Overstreet.
10: Whether it was the Iran war or anything else, we're not going to control those gas prices. And people can complain and fuss. It's not going to change that.
9: Also stopping for his breakfast is David Carter, a bearded veteran who plays Santa Claus at Christmas time. He backs the president's involvement in the Middle East.
11: You've seen it in history. The reason we go over there and we keep everything under control there is we don't have it on our front doorstep.
9: Veterans account for around 10% of the region's population. The town is also home to the Holston Army Ammunition Plant, which churns out explosives used in Patriot missiles and other heavy weaponry for U.S. military stockpiles. David says that while he and many others in the town still back the president's goals overall, the war has certainly caused some frustration amongst the supporters.
11: Trump said America first, and he's not put America first. He's put the war overseas first.
9: In addition to the munitions plant, the city is home to a number of major factories,

0: the primary driver of their voting intention. Dave and Pam again.
1: This country strayed away from God compared to what it used to be.
2: The first question I ask, do you believe in abortion? And usually if I get that answer, I know pretty well where I need to go on the rest of it.
0: Even if his national support is slipping, there's little to indicate that the Republican core conservative base here looks likely to break faith with President Trump.
3: Sheila Flynn reporting there from Tennessee. Let's return to the total eclipse over parts of Europe today, because this rare event will give astronomers a very short window to conduct some important experiments studying the composition of the sun's corona, the hot gas called plasma that makes up the outermost layer of its atmosphere, extending millions of kilometres into space. Dr. Silvano Fineschi of Italy's National Institute for Astrophysics is part of the team that's primed to capture the moment. He's been telling me more.
4: We have three experiments, one on the ground, one on air, and another one in space. And what we'd like to look at is the sources of the solar wind and the magnetic storms, to study the atmosphere of the sun very close to the surface of the sun. It's not a solid surface. It's the photosphere where the light comes from. The atmosphere is much fainter than the solar disk. So the challenge is, you know, like trying to see a firefly next to a car headlight. So much fainter. So the moon does the job for us of blocking the sun disk and allow us to look at the solar atmosphere, the corona.
3: Okay, so the eclipse gives you an opportunity to darken the surface of the sun so you can see the outside, the atmosphere more clearly. Is that it?
4: Actually, to see it at all, because in normal circumstances, you don't see it at all, because the sun disk, it's a million to a billion times brighter than the solar corona, which is a very low-density plasma. And this continuous flow of charged particles hits continuously Earth, which is protected, thanks for us, by the magnetic fields.
3: This experiment, though, I mean, it's time critical. You've only got a very small window, haven't you?
4: Indeed. These three experiments are somehow complementary to each other. The one in Spain from the ground, we look at the spectra to get the temperature of the plasma. The one in Ireland from the plane, we look at the polarimetry, at the polarization of this light to get the magnetic field, which is the engine of the solar wind and the solar storms. And then we will create an artificial eclipse in flight in space with these two satellites of the European Space Agency. This eclipse is very short, only a minute, two, and the sun is going to be very low. And so everything has to, be perfectly right. And we have been rehearsing this for the last year.
3: Wow.
4: Using the moon as a standard candle, because surprisingly enough, the moon also does this additional favor besides blocking the sun. We can use the moon as a standard candle to fine-tune and to get the exposure times right.
3: And just finally, Silvano, I mean, why is it so important to understand how the sun's corona works? This directly affects us on Earth, doesn't it?
4: It does, indeed. And in fact, there is this relatively new branch of solar physics, which is space weather. We want to understand how it works, the physics of the corona, to be able to predict when a solar storm will be directed toward Earth. And this is important because, true, we are protected on the ground to a certain point by the magnetic field. Still, sometimes you have power outages because some of these currents get to the ground. But above all, for protection of satellites, telecommunication satellites, which are at higher orbit and not so protected by the magnetic field of our Earth. And then also for a future space expedition with humans on board the moon, which is not protected by any magnetic field. Understanding how the corona works will help protecting assets and human beings in space.
3: The Italian astronomer Dr. Silvano Fineschi there, bringing us to the end of this edition of NewsHour. From me and the rest of the team, thanks so much for listening. Until the next time, bye-bye.

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1: I'm Cece McNair, host of Basic Black on World Radio Paris. My show covers crime and scandal from earliest France right up to now. 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

0: we've learned through feats of investigative journalism and documents that have been published that the oil industry engaged in a long-range campaign to promote climate denial. But when it comes to the methane story specifically, that story hasn't been fully told before.
1: If you've heard natural gas depicted as a more environmentally friendly fuel alternative as compared to traditional oil and gasoline, you're definitely not alone. Unfortunately, it's not true. This week on Sea Change Radio, we welcome two researchers from the Center for Climate Integrity, Rebecca Lieber and Rebecca John, to discuss their report profiling the natural gas industry's efforts over the past several decades to mislead the public about its products. We examine the dangers of methane gas emissions that were kept quiet for so many years, talk about the powerful messaging behind the word natural gas, and look at how effective the industry has been in positioning natural gas as a bridge fuel to fight climate change.

0: I'm joined now on Sea Change Radio by Rebecca John and Rebecca Lieber. They are researchers at the Center for Climate Integrity. Rebecca and Rebecca, welcome to Sea Change Radio.
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2: Hi, thanks for having us today.
0: So you two were the lead investigators for a big report that your organization just published. It's entitled The Fraud of Clean, in quotations, The Fraud of Clean Natural Gas, How Big Oil and Gas Created the Myth That Natural Gas is a Climate Solution. So before we start to unearth the findings of your report, maybe one of you could give us a brief overview of the Center for Climate Integrity and what the mission of the organization is all about.
1: Yeah, so I'm Rebecca Lieber, and sorry for making this so confusing with two Rebeccas, but I'm a researcher for the Center for Climate Integrity, and we are a nonprofit focused on accountability for the oil and gas industry for its deception and damages on climate change.
0: And could you give us an idea of the size of the organization and its history?
1: I believe our staff is around 30-something people. And the organization has focused on different areas of climate damages. We have a kind of a parallel project that has been focused on plastics. So the predecessor for this natural gas report, there was a report a couple years ago on the plastics deception. So that's just an example of the work. The natural gas project, though, really kicked off around about 2 years ago when I joined CCI. This is a report that builds on many years of work that both Rebecca and I have put in on this issue and the questions around natural gas and the industry creating this myth around clean gas. So while this project itself has been about 2 years in the works, it really rests on a large amount of work that preceded it.
0: Yes. So we've heard for decades that natural gas is this bridge fuel. It's clean. It's not ideal, but it's better than so many other alternatives out there. And it will help us get to net zero emissions and help fight climate change. Rebecca John, maybe you can give us a little bit of a history. It goes all the way back almost 60 years to when the industry actually knew the dangers of natural gas.
2: Yeah, sure. What you see in the documents and what you see in the history is this very long history of the gas industry selling itself, selling its product as clean. Better for the air, better for the environment. And that begins in the late 60s, very early 70s. And then as you move through the decades and people become concerned about climate change, the science of climate change becomes stronger and more accepted, the gas industry faces a threat to its business from concerns about climate change and from use of fossil fuels. And at that point, given that carbon dioxide was really the main greenhouse gas that people were concerned about in the mid-1980s, the gas industry starts to expand on its clean image that it had built up since the early 1970s and scale it up to argue that gas not only could help with air pollution concerns, but it was also the fossil fuel to use that could, in fact, reduce greenhouse gas emissions. And it took the lessons that it had learned over these previous decades and very effectively employed them in this incredibly successful campaign to sell gas as a climate solution, and one that has continued from the late 80s, early 90s up to the present day.
0: Rebecca Lieber, what are some of the most effective tools that the industry used to perpetuate this myth that natural gas is just fine and dandy?
1: Yeah, so the methods are a big part of this report and our findings of the various vehicles that the industry used to get this message to the public, policymakers, and really establish this myth around gas that has been long-lasting, and we see the repercussions today. So a lot of these will sound familiar if you know the story around the tobacco industry and its deception over the harms of cigarette smoke. In fact, there are some of the same actors that and PR consultants that worked with the gas industry as worked with tobacco. So those tactics include sponsoring their own research and scientific studies that muddied the waters on natural gas's impacts on health and the climate. Another was very heavy advertising campaigns that really indoctrinated the public to this idea that gas is clean and better than every other kind of fuel or the alternative of electricity, and hiring lots of consultants, the sponsoring independent seeming work through the Gas Research Institute, which had this aura of, it seemed independent in that it had institute in its title. In fact, the founding documents show that this was part of the intention in establishing it. But when you look at the board, the funding for this group, all of that was very tightly controlled by the gas industry itself. It was another arm of the industry. So this campaign we're talking about here was really multifaceted. It wasn't just one tactic at one time, but a very long-ranging campaign taken on by multiple groups representing the industry.
0: So let's dive into the science if we can. We know about methane gas release, but is that something that had been buried by the oil and gas industry as being harmful, or is there more to the story than that?
2: Yeah, so there is a little bit more to the story than that. And what you've got are two things going on. There's the science on the industry's methane emissions and how much was being released into the atmosphere from its operations. And at the same time, you have the science, atmospheric science, about understanding of methane as a greenhouse gas. And both of those things really pick up in the 1960s. So we have found, as part of the investigation, we have an industry review that was commissioned by the American Petroleum Institute in 1968, in which they were informed that methane from oil fields and from gas distribution systems was escaping into the atmosphere. And then they were also told at this point that methane from fossil fuels had been detected in the atmosphere. So we know that they were connecting the dots on that as early as the late 60s. And what we see as the science develops, we also parallel track in our report how industry is monitoring these developments at every stage. And in fact, sometimes it was sponsoring this research itself and receiving the news direct from its own scientists. So you have this growing awareness of the gas industries and oil and gas industries' own methane emissions across the 60s, 70s, and 80s. And particularly, there's a very powerful study from 1979 that this outfit that Rebecca was just talking about, the Gas Research Institute, funded, looking into gas that was, say, being wasted at oil fields and gas distribution facilities, and finding that there was a large quantity of gas that was being released. Some of it was being reported, but it also registered that significant amounts were not being reported, and these could be 4 to 5 times the reported amounts. So we know that in 1979, they were aware that their methane emissions were much larger than the statistics that were being shown on paper. And by this point, the industry also knew about methane as a greenhouse gas, because we have a very important NASA study from 1976, which was the first to calculate the potential warming power of increasing methane releases into the atmosphere. And this really put the whole world on notice, including the industry, that methane was a greenhouse gas that needed to be taken account of and considered. But despite this, the industry continued to sell gas as energy for the future throughout the 1980s, and to continue to argue that gas was an environmental solution. And very quickly then, over the early 80s, we have 3 studies that we know the industry knew about. In fact, one of them was funded by industry, tracking the fact that methane was growing in the atmosphere at the rate of 2% per year, and that then this methane could be traced to fossil fuel operations. And then in 1985, exactly, a big study that broke through to the cover of the New York Times, so really became public knowledge that fossil fuel emissions, fossil fuel operations were directly contributing to increases in methane, which when taken together could account for as serious a greenhouse problem. So when taken together with other trace gases, as they were called, could account for as serious a problem for climate as carbon dioxide.

0: This week's show is dedicated to the memory of Glenn Hansard, a wonderful musician who just passed away at the age of 56. This is Alex Wise on Sea Change Radio, and I'm speaking to Rebecca John and Rebecca Lieber from the Center for Climate Integrity. So, Rebecca John, as you were just spelling out the history of the oil and gas industry's efforts to hide a lot of the pernicious effects of natural gas, up till maybe 10, 15 years ago, the environmental side of natural gas was pretty much limited to fracking and human health concerns in terms of the real publicity. We saw movies like Gasland, and fracking was presented to the American public in political debates and stuff. It was more like the emissions issues were glossed over, and it was really much more of a human health concern for a local issue. And so then it would say, well, yeah, so some of these people in communities might suffer, but globally, natural gas is so much better than what we've been doing. It's a bridge fuel. So how did the industry succeed in keeping those two worlds, the emissions versus the local human health crises, separate, and then use that to their advantage?
1: Yeah, I'll just say quickly, and then Rebecca Lieber can add if she likes. It's true. The picture you're painting is testament to the industry's success in its campaign and its messaging, that public concern was not more pronounced about methane emissions as a greenhouse gas issue and as a climate problem. And how are they so successful? Well, the industry deployed what they called as a total advocacy effort. And I think that sums up their entire campaign really well. They used advertising, catchy slogans. They maximized the clean myth that they spent decades building up, leveraging it into expanding that into gas as a climate solution, building on all that goodwill that they built up with the public. But they also carried out their other tactic, the other branch of their group of tactics, which was to fund research that undermined or discredited independent science that was claiming, arguing, showing, demonstrating the harms of gas, the harms of methane. And they carried on doing this year after year. And they also very effectively worked to sell, as you mentioned, gas as a bridge fuel, arguing that it was going to be a bridge to a transition. So that was a very positive, hopeful message, and a lot of people were carried along with that message. But in fact, that message that it could be a solution, that it was even an interim solution, was based on a very shaky grounds. It was actually based on a falsehood that is contained within a gas industry funded study that it jointly carried out with the EPA between 1990 and 1996, that became the cornerstone of US methane emissions estimates. And it was on this basis that the figure, a very low figure for the industry's methane emissions, was produced, and which they then argued extensively that justified the approach of expanding gas to reduce greenhouse gas emissions. But when you lift the lid on that and you look into the study as we did, we filed a Freedom of Information Act request and obtained some records through that public records request, which really shone a massive light on this study and showed just how flawed the basis for those gas industry claims were. But unfortunately, you know, this is now 30 years later, and a lot of methane has been put into the atmosphere since then.
0: We look at the EPA today under the Trump administration as this runaway rogue organization in so many ways. It's foxes guarding the hen house. But what went wrong at the EPA in the early 90s to come up with this report? And maybe you can explain its failings.
2: I think, like you point out to many people today, the idea of agency capture might not be the most surprising, but there are a lot of implications that came from this story 30 years ago that are important to revisit today and to understand. And that's because the EPA, essentially, as Rebecca was talking about, turned over its technical review to industry panelists and essentially ceded a lot of the independent scrutiny, and they ceded review to the industry.
0: Why would they cede review to the industry? Was it just a question of resources, or was there something more malicious at play?
2: What we have to go on are the records from some EPA officials that Rebecca had obtained through a FOIA request. So taking them at their word in what they wrote in memos at the time. The EPA officials, including the project manager, admitted that one of the problems was lack of capacity and lack of expertise. So the lack of capacity, this remember, was the 90s. So this is on the EPA is essentially dealing with the consequences of the Reagan administration before it and years of cuts to its budget, even while the EPA had an expanding purview over over clean air and eventually climate change. So one of these issues was capacity. Another was the expertise, because industry had so much control over the methodology of this study, including the data collection itself and the site selection. The EPA officials admitted they wouldn't, and I'm paraphrasing here, but that they wouldn't be able to find errors even if they could look.
0: That's a pretty sweeping, bold statement.
1: Yeah, what they said was the deputy division director said he was unlikely to find problems even if they do exist. So he was really admitting on paper, and we can see it in his handwritten notes that we have through the public records request, saying he just didn't have the knowledge, the expertise to be able to assess and properly evaluate the data and the methodology that the study was based on, and this very low methane emissions estimate that the study found overall was based upon.
2: Yeah, exactly. So these were a couple of reasons why the study ended up where it was. But whether you ascribe a malicious motive from the EPA itself, I think is irrelevant here, because this study had a tremendous impact for decades. So the results did were suitable to industry's purposes to make the case that gas was better than coal and oil, and that it could serve, quote, as a bridge fuel and a climate solution. This is something that the industry then turns aggressively to promote, that the EPA study that they had lots of control over essentially proves that point. And the study itself, the approaches, its methane estimates and emissions factors ends up being influential for years. And we're talking about not just Republican administrations, but Democratic administrations relying on these numbers to make policy decisions. So this study became influential again in driving Obama administration decisions. It plays a key role in our greenhouse gas inventory estimates and has for years. And one reason that scientists have pointed to why the federal government consistently underestimates methane emissions are some problems, underlying problems with this study. So we do have in writing a lot of what went wrong at the time, but there is such a long tail for the consequences here, and the level of industry control really shaping what was a runaway successful campaign.

0: This is Alex Wise on Sea Change Radio, and I'm speaking to Rebecca John and Rebecca Lieber from the Center for Climate Integrity. So, Rebecca John, can you speak to the effectiveness of the branding campaign of the word natural in natural gas? This is, it sounds like natural flavorings, or it's just like an organic peach that you might be eating. The word natural was very effective, was it not?
1: The word natural is very effective. I mean, it goes back, the usage of the word natural gas, the phrase natural gas, goes back to actually the late 1800s. And it's been a term that's been used for that long. And it was really used in a very technical way to differentiate between gas that could just come out of the ground being natural and gas that you had to create either like synthetically, as in coal gas. And so that's where the usage comes from. No doubt it's been very useful to the gas industry to continue that terminology because it does. It makes it seem, you know, trees are natural, plants are natural. It makes it seem something positive and nice. But as far as finding any documents that specifically showed the industry consciously seeking to use and perpetuate this term natural gas, we didn't come across anything like that. But what we did come across again and again and again is the industry seeking to brand gas as clean. I mean, we see in the 1970s it funding J. Walter Thompson, you know, looking to the myth makers of corporate America to kind of absolutely carve out this image for the industry. So the first campaign that they used in this sphere was, the tagline was gas, clean energy for today and tomorrow. And that began in 1972. And it's, you know, you can see it's such a powerful slogan, but it was one that was very prescient because, of course, here we are in 2026 and gas is the prime energy source for the US and many other countries around the world.
0: So what is the Center for Climate Integrity hoping to get out of this report, and what is the goal behind it, and how do you two hope that it changes the debate around this fuel?
1: Yeah, well, I mean, what I would like to say is, first and foremost, I think our motivation for carrying out this investigation and writing this report was just to find out more about this untold chapter of history. You know, we're very familiar with the industry's carbon dioxide deception. And from our research over many years going back, it was clear that there was a similar thing happening with methane, but we didn't have the documents behind the scenes to show that. And this investigation we wanted to pursue, we wanted to see what really happened, which big actors were involved. We wanted to put some flesh on the bones of the, you know, external picture that we could see beginning to form. And that's, I think, what we have done here. We have really just, you know, said what's told people what's happened. This is what happened to the best of our knowledge, and we're trying to fill in this big historical gap, this big piece of missing jigsaw, and to present this evidence, you know, all the documents we found and are included in the report we've made public, so that it's open access for journalists, for academics, for researchers, for anybody interested in this history, which is so important to all of us living, I think, on the planet today, and future generations, that it's out there. So that's our number one priority. I think that, you know, we live in democracies, and our vote is based on free activity, and the quality of our electoral voice is only based on the quality of information we get. So all of this hopefully will go out towards helping our democracy more robust and people being able to make better decisions.
2: I will just add that the questions we answer here have been questions I've had for many years before taking on this challenge, doing reporting on the oil and gas industry. This is something that I have come across a lot. I've heard people just wonder, what's the deal with natural gas? We've learned through feats of investigative journalism and documents that have been published that the oil industry engaged in a long-range campaign to promote climate denial. But when it comes to the methane story specifically, that story hasn't been fully told before. So really the aim for this project was putting some heft behind how do we get those answers and where are those answers?
0: So I applaud you both for the excellent report. We will be linking to it on seachangeradio.com. People can go to climateintegrity.org to learn more about it and read it. Rebecca John and Rebecca Lieber, thanks so much for being my guests on Sea Change Radio.
3: 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Thank you.
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2: This summer, as the sun goes down on the French capital, one of the city's most iconic monuments comes to life in a spectacular way. From mid-July to early September, La Nuit aux Invalides returns to the Hôtel des Invalides with an immersive sound and light show projected directly onto the monument's historic stone facade. Over the course of 50 minutes, cutting-edge 4K laser projection, surround sound and storytelling transform the Grand Courtyard into an open-air theatre. This year's edition takes audiences on a journey through French history, bringing to life the people and events that shaped the nation, from kings and emperors to revolutions and moments of national triumph. Les Invalides is home to Napoleon Bonaparte's tomb, and as darkness falls, the monument itself becomes part of the performance, with its architecture.

0: coming up on World Business Express in 20 minutes. The rate at which prices are rising in the US is slowing down, but it's still much higher than the Federal Reserve's target. Before that, on Business Daily, you'll hear how Vitamin Water founder Mike Ripoli went from stocking supermarket shelves in New York to building a $1 billion business with the likes of Kobe Bryant and Tom Brady. But first, the latest BBC World News.
1: BBC News with Govinda Gill. Two Palestinian families remain trapped in their homes by settlers who moved into their village in the occupied West Bank on Sunday. The first Israeli soldiers who arrived at the scene were filmed praying with the extremist settlers. The Palestinian families say their water and power has been cut and their food is dwindling. President Putin has threatened to seize European ships in retaliation for EU plans to intercept vessels suspected of being part of Russia's shadow fleet. He described restrictions on the movement of Russian vessels as a piracy and banditry. President Zelensky says Ukraine has attacked a naval base in the city of Novorossiysk, which he described as the last stronghold of the Russian fleet in the Black Sea. Russian officials said residential buildings had been damaged and three people, including a child, had been killed. The German cabinet has approved plans to give the domestic and foreign spy agencies sweeping new powers to counter cyber and hybrid threats. The Interior Minister told journalists, "We are transforming our intelligence services into genuine secret services." The chairman of Tata Sons, the holding company of India's largest conglomerate, has resigned. Natarajan Chandrasekaran said months of deadlock over his reappointment and a lack of backing from the board pushed him into his decision. Scientists in India have discovered three new species of frog in the forests of the northeast, one of which has been named after a well-known social worker. The frogs are all medium-sized and live in fast-flowing streams in the eastern Himalayas. Millions of people across Europe are preparing to witness a total eclipse of the sun later on Wednesday, the first on the continent in 27 years. Hundreds of thousands of visitors are expected in northern and eastern Spain. That's the latest BBC News.
2: Hello and welcome to Founders on Business Daily from the BBC World Service. I'm Hannah Mullane. Today's founder is Mike Ripoli, the entrepreneur behind some of America's biggest drinks brands. So big, in fact, that the chances are you would have tasted some of his products. Hi, Mike. Welcome.
3: Hi, Hannah. How are you?
2: Yeah, good. It's great to have you.
3: Thank you so much for having me today.
2: So let's go back a little bit, Mike. So you grew up in Queens. Your first job was stacking shelves in a supermarket. Fast forward almost three decades, and some of the brands you were once stocking have become your competitors. You co-founded Glasso, the brand behind Vitamin Water and Smart Water, and then Body Armor, building them into billion-dollar brands with celebrity investors, including rapper 50 Cent, and two of the world's biggest athletes, Kobe Bryant and Tom Brady. You sold both of those companies to Coca-Cola for a combined $9.7 billion. That's not shabby. And now you own racehorses, a football league, and are investing in everything from sportswear to healthy snacks. But you still insist you are Mike from Queens. Wow, that's a lot to get through, isn't it?
3: Yeah, that's a good summary of 57 years of my life. I appreciate it. You know, Hannah, my dad was born in Nice, France, and my mom was born in a small town outside of Naples in Italy. And they came here about 3 years before I was born. And, you know, I'm a first generation kid from Queens, New York. You know, that's where it kind of started.
2: And what was that childhood like for you?
3: I spoke Italian until I was 4 years old, because my mom and dad didn't know English. I was thrown into kindergarten. So that's where I learned English through my friends. And I have a brother who's 14 months younger. And between my mom, my dad, and my grandmother, I really had a tremendous staff growing up. They were unbelievable. I was spoiled. You know, we didn't have a ton of money, but we had more love than I could ever imagined. And, you know, it didn't matter what I did. I mean, my parents could be tough on me, but they loved me unconditionally, no matter what I did.
2: And they're hard workers too, right? Immigrant parents coming to the US, working multiple jobs. Tell me a bit about their work ethic and how that had an impact on you.
3: My mom was a seamstress, you know, and then she did special jobs on the side. You know, she would drop us off at school, go to her job, then pick us up, drop us off, go back to the job. My grandmother was around helping raise us. And, My dad was a waiter in a French restaurant in Manhattan. He would leave at like 9 o'clock in the morning and work the lunch shift, have a couple hours off, work the dinner shift, get home at midnight. I'd go to school. My mom would tell me, make sure you say goodbye to your dad. I'm like, he's snoring. And she said, go give him a kiss. And I gave him a kiss, went to school. I really only saw him on Sundays growing up. So I think a lot of the work ethic I got was from my mom, but I'm known to be working till 12, 1 o'clock at night. I guess growing up with a dad that, you know, got home at 1 o'clock in the morning, I guess I thought that was normal. I've always said they came to this country in their 20s without speaking a word of English. You know, the risks I've taken in business don't compare to the risks they took in life, right?
2: So you're a risk taker, but you've also got a bit of a rebellious streak in you, haven't you? Tell me a bit about when you used to sneak off to the races.
3: Yeah, it's risk taker, rebellious, and ADHD, OCD, and borderline crazy. But other than that, I'm leaving some out because I know it's only a half hour show, but with my ADHD, I was never, you know, I really couldn't sit still in class. And I started going to the racetrack as a kid. And honestly, I would go there with $20 and, you know, many times it'd be $10 for my dad and $10 for my mom. I always say I borrowed it because my goal was to bring it back. And listen, I don't think it's something they should teach as a high school curriculum, but if you want some pressure, take $20 from your parents at 9 a.m. and make sure at 4 o'clock in the afternoon, you got to return that 20 or they're going to wonder where it went.
2: So talk to me about school then. You said you couldn't sit still and you said there about ADHD. What was school like for you in general?
3: Other than playing sports, it was torturous. I mean, I won most talkative for like 8 straight years. But ADHD is, listen, the biggest weakness of ADHD is lack of focus. And the superpower of ADHD is hyperfocus. So I think, you know, when I talk to kids that have ADHD, I'll always tell the parents or tell them is you can't force them to love something or like something. But when they like it, and they love it and it's the right thing, they can go really, really far with it. And so for me, you know, I find education important, but I think that the style of education hasn't evolved as much as people have evolved, and it hasn't evolved at the same level. You know, what many kids are learning now are the same things we learned 20 years ago or 40 years ago. And I think that there needs to be a different style of learning. So I was a C-, D-plus student, borderline summer school every day, graduated St. John's with a 2.2 grade point average out of 4, which I would say is lucky. It took me 5 years to graduate in a 4-year degree. So it's not indicative of what somebody can do post-education.
2: So how did you figure out what you loved then? You finished university, you spent a bit of time at home after that, didn't you? How did you kind of figure out for you what your future might look like?
3: Yeah, I mean, thank God I had patient parents. I graduated college. And I joked that I retired for a year and a half and lived in my parents' basement. And, you know, growing up as a kid, I always loved sports. And honestly, I loved money also. And my love of money wasn't traditionally the way people love money. I didn't know the difference between being poor, middle class, or rich. But I wanted things in life that weren't crazy, but, you know, the better sneakers that my mom couldn't get me, the better tasting ice cream that was a little too much for the court, the better fast food places than the cheaper fast food places. And my mom, because she was trying to save money so she can take us through a Catholic school education and pay for college, would say no a lot. So wrongly, I always said my mom was cheap. What I realized was, you know, we didn't have a lot, and you know, my mom could stretch a dollar out further than anybody. But I think the love of being passionate about making money was more about hearing my mom say no and not understanding it.
2: So you wanted to make money. That's very clear. You've done that really well. How did you choose what business you wanted to create and what businesses you wanted to grow? Like, you left university and then what happened? How did you make that choice?
3: So at 11, 12, 13 years old, I was delivering newspapers and then had summer jobs. And then I worked in a supermarket growing up. I used to pack shelves. I always proudly told everyone at 16, 17, I was making $3.35 an hour. probably $100 a week after working, you know, 30, 40 hours a week. And, you know, sometimes I would be assigned a different aisle. And some aisles were slow moving aisles where, you know, people came in and bought things that they needed once a month or once a year. But in the beverage aisle, what I liked is people would buy the cases. And so there was a lot of action going on. So after being retired for a year and a half, I don't know, I knew I should be in sales, and somehow I got mixed into beverage sales. And honestly, I don't know if I didn't work in this supermarket in the beverage aisle, if I'd be in the beverage business. I mean, so things happened for a very, very weird reason. And, you know, got into the business and 29 years old, I had a partner named Darius Bykoff, and I decided to just take chances and start something that I had no idea or no clue what would happen. And I think Darius and I, you know, created this brand, and I think our goal was to get to 10 million in sales and maybe sell it one day for 30 million. And 10 years later, and, you know, we got to 700 million, 600 employees. And instead of selling it for 30 million, we sold it for 4.1 billion. And I didn't complain, and neither did the employees. And everybody that came in, we gave them stock options day one. They weren't employees, they were owners. And we were very clear, the more successful this company is, you'll not only do well personally and professionally, but if we ever decide there's an exit, you're going to do great financially. And we treated them like owners. I was very upfront with them, very honest, told them of the highs and lows of the company, whether it was their department or not.
2: So that supermarket's got a lot to answer for, that supermarket job back in the day.
3: I used to still pass it, and I would sit in the parking lot and just think about, you know, at 17 years old, just parking on the side street, had to be there at 8 o'clock at work, walking in at 8:20 and trying to make an excuse why I was late. There was a McDonald's next door that I went to for lunch. So now I still think back. It's why I always say I'm Mike from Queens, right?
2: You're listening to Founders on Business Daily from the BBC World Service with me, Hannah Mullane. Today, I'm speaking to Mike Rapoli, founder of some of America's biggest drinks brands like Vitamin Water, Smart Water and Body Armour. In the supermarket aisle, there's a lot of different water that you could potentially buy. And I've been in the supermarket before and thought there's so many brands offering so many different things of various price points. Like, how do you stand out on a shelf like that?
3: Water was a commodity, and it was turning into commodity. There was no point of difference. It was mostly spring water. It went from tap to spring to reverse osmosis. So what we did is we created the enhanced water category, and we added electrolytes and vitamins to it. And when we did a million in sales, it became a $1 million category. When we did 10 million in sales, it was a $10 million category. And then other brands came in. And, you know, I have to give Darius the credit. We created Vitamin Water together, which became the bigger product. The interesting thing is when we sold, Vitamin Water was 90% of the company and Smart Water was 10%. And now Smart Water is like three times the size of Vitamin Water because consumers finally caught up with the distilled with the electrolyte messaging that he was preaching back in 1999. So sometimes, you know, people say you don't reinvent the wheel. I kind of agree with that, but you can evolve the wheel. You know, you can make a spin off the wheel, right?
2: You founded Glasso in 1999, and water companies have various controversies around them, bottled water, and Smart Water had its fair share of organizations saying that, you know, some of the processes the water's going through, adding the minerals and things, didn't really have any health benefits. How do you kind of deal with those kind of ups and downs in the business world and when you're trying to grow a brand like that?
3: There are things in your life you can control and things you cannot control. In business, there are things you can control and there are things that you are in control. And you don't want them to happen, but they always do. So you better be ready for it. So I encourage mistakes. If you hire smart people, because people are the secret formula, that's the difference between a brand becoming a $1 billion brand or a company being successful or not. I don't think I realized that until the end of Vitamin Water, but the people and the team are more important than the brand, because the people and the team will figure out the mistakes. They'll figure out the evolution. They'll figure out how to get better, and they'll figure out a way to get out of that adversity and bounce back. And every business is borderline bankrupt before it becomes a success, okay? And many times in every business, like, are we gonna make payroll? Are we gonna be able to make it? Are we gonna be here in 6 months? And you just figure out a way, man. It's failure's not an option.
2: So you did go on to sell your company to Coca-Cola for $4.1 billion. What was that feeling like when you closed on that deal?
3: I remember the date. It was May 25th, 2007. And I made two phone calls. Called my brother, was the first phone call. And he was a New York City cop for 13 years. Very, very dangerous job. And he had a five-year-old and a two-year-old, my nephew, my niece. And I told him I needed him to retire. And he said, well, I got 7 years before retirement. And I got him to retire. And that, to me, that was the most important thing I ever did in my life. The second call was to my parents. And, you know, Hannah, I was so calm, cool, and collective. I got two sentences out and I started crying like a five-year-old. I just couldn't get the words out. Something just hit me. I don't know if it was 37 years of, you know, from being a child to kindergarten to high school to fighting, but telling my parents that my company was being sold for $4.1 billion tomorrow was something I was hyperventilating. It was an unbelievable feeling. And then honestly, telling the 600 employees that we sold, you know, 300 of the 600 employees made over $1 million and 300,000 other employees made over 100,000. So that overwhelming feeling of sharing that success and telling them that was more emotional and more rewarding than I could have ever imagined.
2: Well, you could have retired at that point, 37, on a pretty good retirement wage there, but you didn't. You started Body Armor, another brand. Why did you carry on?
3: You know, my wife, Maria, who's been my partner and my soulmate for you know, 30 years now, you know, 20 something married and 10 before we got married. She always says the only thing worse than Mike Rapoli having a million things to do is Mike Rapoli having nothing to do. You know, I was been good friends with Kobe Bryant and he was my partner at Body Armor. And fortunately he passed away in 2020 and good friends with Tom Brady. And, you know, he's the GOAT in football and Kobe won 5 championships and Tom Brady won 7 Super Bowls. They weren't satisfied with one. They wanted the second, the third, the fourth. And until their bodies gave up, that's when they said, well, you know what? I can't win anymore. Right. And I think in business or in life, I have that drive. It doesn't stop. And sometimes it's not about the money. My foundation gives away a lot of money every year that gives back to poor, sick, and underprivileged. And I'm more excited about giving away $20 million than making $20 million. And I also know in my head, hey, the more I make, the more my daughter and my great-grandkids can make.
2: You've worked with a lot of celebrities in your time as well, or sports stars. How important is that for you to be working with the likes of Kobe Bryant, as you've mentioned, and others throughout your career? And how important has that been for the business?
3: Kobe, we did a deal with him at Vitamin Water after I sold, I think it was the 2008 Olympics. And that's how we met. He asked me business questions. I asked him basketball questions. And when he tore his Achilles in 2012, he saw the end of his finishing line and he wanted to talk to a bunch of entrepreneurs. So he reached out. Tom, very similar, at the end of his career. You know, I think we all three of us separately found friendships in, you know, a lot of the mentality, right? You know, Kobe's missed more shots. You know, Tom Brady's lost 3 Super Bowls. Kobe's embarrassed himself on national TV by losing a big game and having people criticize and Tom Brady. And I think I learned their mentality. They failed on a public stage. You know, if I went bankrupt with Vitamin Water, nobody would have known. It's that mindset.
2: You've built billion-dollar brands. You've worked with some great athletes, as we were just talking about, and you've done lots of horse racing, which is a big passion of yours. What's left on the bucket list? What's next for you?
3: The part of life, surprisingly, I enjoy most is the challenges of life, the heart of life. Because when I get something adverse or something hard, it's an opportunity to learn, an opportunity to grow. And then I want to win. So I want to help raise enough money to cure cancer. I want to make sure education gets better. I want to go for ice cream tonight with my daughter, Joy, or my wife, Maria. I want to have dinner tonight with my parents. Those are all goals that I have. You know, there's a saying out there, live every day like it's your last, and one day you'll be right. And I just want to live one day at a time right now.
2: Well, that's great advice. And I'm sure 17-year-old you stacking shelves in the supermarket would appreciate that advice as well.
3: Hannah, thank you. I appreciate that.
2: Mike Rapoli, thank you. That's it for this episode of Founders from Business Daily on the BBC World Service. I'm Hannah Mullane. The producers were Niamh McDermott and Amber Mahmood. And if you'd like to get in touch with us, you can email businessdaily@bbc.co.uk.
0: Price rises are slowing down in the US, but are they still too high for the Fed? It's World Business Express from the BBC World Service. I'm Luke Wilson. The yen takes another hit after the US and Japan intervene to prop up the currency, and the chairman of India's biggest conglomerate resigns after a year-long boardroom battle. Data out in the last couple of hours shows US inflation, how fast prices are going up, slowed to 3.4% in the year to July. It was only a slight fall compared with June's 3.5% figure and is still well above the Federal Reserve's 2% target. Danny Reynolds is the owner of Stevenson's of Elkhart, a clothes and bridal wear store in the US state of Indiana.
4: I guess we were glad to see that inflation wasn't any higher than expected, because we've certainly seen quite a lot of pressure, especially over the last few years. But these last several, really so much pressure from so many different directions. Obviously, in the last year plus, the tariff pricing has been a major factor. For better or worse, most of our merchandise, especially on the special occasion bridal end, is coming from China. So certainly we've seen increases there. Also, the increases in shipping and freight costs have gone up exponentially. Couple that with energy costs, you know, people's fuel prices, but also the costs to, we have a rather large brick and mortar store. So to cool that on what has been a hot summer day, just all those kinds of increases have certainly gone up higher than, you know, what we're able to build into any sort of pricing scheme.
0: And when it comes to your customers, people you're speaking to, how does it seem they're feeling about the cost of living?
4: I feel like there is a lot of price awareness right now. I'm not going to say we've seen a lot of resistance, but people are certainly conscious. That's coupled by sort of idiosyncrasy, specifically speaking, is that where we are in Elkhart, Indiana, we are the recreational vehicle manufacturing capital of the world. And much of our local economy revolves around that industry. 90%+ of all RVs, trailers, campers, mobile homes are made in our town. And that is a business that has seen a lot of pressure in the last couple of years. It's been difficult. I think they said they're about 14% down again this year. It was the same last year. So all that to say that many people's livelihoods revolve around that industry. And since that's been tough, our customers are feeling the pinch kind of from both directions, income and cost.
0: Danny Reynolds, owner of Stevenson's Clothing Store in Elkhart, Indiana. Russ Mould is investment director at AJ Bell. We've got that headline figure of 3.4%, Russ, but can you break it down for us?
5: Yes, the reason for the cooling and the fact that US inflation is now at its slowest level since March is really down to oil prices, fuel oil, and a little bit of shelter. So it's those weaker oil prices that we've seen as financial markets have been hoping for a peaceful resolution in the Straits of Hormuz, also helped by food prices, which did not accelerate any further.
0: And what does all of that mean for the Federal Reserve and interest rates?
5: Yeah, I mean, inflation is still well above the Federal Reserve's 2% target. That is, there's no doubt of that. But you've had some weak jobs numbers. The American national debt continues to go up, so it can't really afford much higher interest rates. And they have a president with a midterm election to fight who wants lower interest rates. And financial markets, encouraged by this cooler inflation, now think there may be only one, possibly two interest rate increases in the next 12 months, less than they would have thought maybe 2 or 3 months ago.
0: Thanks, Russ. We'll be back with you shortly. Japan's currency has weakened again to 159 yen per dollar, raising the prospect of another intervention to prop it up. The US and Japan confirmed earlier this month that they had stepped in to support the Japanese currency after it fell to a 40-year low at the end of July. Jesper Kohl is from the Japanese investment firm Monex Group.

0: So a very, very close partnership is what those two heads of states are working on. And Prime Minister Takaichi in Japan is hurting. She's hurting from the fact that because of the weak yen, the purchasing power of the Japanese people is declining. For every 10 yen that the yen weakens, inflation goes up by about 0.5 percentage point, hurting Mr. and Mrs. Watanabe.
1: Jesper Kohl from the Japanese investment firm Monex Group. A new jet being billed as China's answer to large Boeing or Airbus passenger aircraft has made its first international commercial flight. The Air China Comac C919 went from Beijing to the Mongolian capital Ulaanbaatar and will now fly there and back daily. It's China's first attempt to break into the potentially lucrative industry, but some analysts believe it could take years to challenge the likes of Boeing and Airbus. The chairman of Tata Sons, India's largest conglomerate, has resigned. Natarajan Chandrasekaran's decision is the latest twist in a year-long boardroom battle, as our correspondent in Mumbai, Archana Shukla, explains.
2: It is the oldest and the largest business groups, conglomerates in India. Together, these Tata Group companies are worth over $360 billion. So they practically touch every aspect of life, at least here in India and across the world as well. They also own iconic British brands like Jaguar Land Rover and Tetley T. And in the recent past, over the last few years, they've also been making iPhones for Apple in India.
1: And we've seen this resignation. How big a deal is this?
2: It is quite significant. One, because it's a surprise move. For large part of last year, it was understood that, N. Chandrasekaran would get a third five-year term starting February 2027 because two of the key trusts who look at appointments had cleared this appointment. But with this resignation, Mr. Chandrasekaran said that he will not seek a reappointment because there is no unanimous agreement on him continuing as the chairman. And this actually brings in a lot of uncertainty for such a large group, and that is the biggest concern.
1: Do we know what this means for the future of Tata Sons? I guess particularly who will replace Mr. Chandrasekaran as chairman?
2: Well, that is the biggest question now on everybody's mind. Till some time ago, people thought that this disagreement could be sorted out and maybe the reappointment would happen. But one thing is clear now, that Tata Sons will get a new chairman, and the succession process will be through a selection process and not through an appointment. And also, right now, there is no deputy chair. There is no clear succession plan till February 2027, till the time Mr. Chandrasekaran's tenure is there. He will continue to lead it. But what happens in the interim, the succession process, will certainly be the flashpoint in the coming months.
1: The BBC's Archana Shukla in Mumbai. Russ Mould, Investment Director at AJ Bell, is still with me. And Russ, Norway's sovereign wealth fund reporting record half-year profits.
3: $184 billion, Luke. That's about an 8-9% return on their total portfolio, which is pretty good for 6 months' work, helped by their exposure to American shares, technology shares in Asia, and also they have been acquiring some new positions, notably a $1.2 billion stake in SpaceX, which will certainly have helped in the short term. They're big supporters of Mr. Musk overall, saying that he's a bit of a visionary, he's going to help the world cope with its problem of more demand than it currently has resources, but they do have a slightly difficult relationship with him, having argued before over his pay.
1: Russ Mould, Investment Director at AJ Bell, thank you. And a popular bagel seasoning made by a US grocery chain has been removed from sale online in Singapore and South Korea because it contains poppy seeds. Officials in Seoul said Trader Joe's Everything But the Bagel seasoning had tested positive for morphine and codeine. That's it from World Business Express. Please subscribe to get the latest episodes. I'm Luke Wilson. Thanks very much for listening.

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1: Hello and welcome to Outside Source on the BBC World Service. I'm Luke Jones, live from our global newsroom in central London. I've just passed a colleague with a colander. No, they are not draining pasta. They are preparing for the eclipse that many in parts of Europe are excited about. If you're in Spain, Iceland or Greenland, you'll be treated to a total eclipse, so the moon completely blocking out the sun. You can't look directly at it, we should say, again and again. You need those special glasses, or you can use the colander. It will allow you to apparently see it in shadows on the ground. Why not? We'll hear from some keen beans in Spain who are ready for it. We'll also take you to a almost deserted new mega project city in Malaysia that has very few people, far fewer than expected, and many, many scammers. One of our colleagues has travelled there to see exactly what is going on. We'll delve into those stories and more after the latest news.
2: BBC News with Govinda Gill. Two Palestinian families remain trapped in their homes by settlers who moved into their village in the occupied West Bank on Sunday. The first Israeli soldiers who arrived at the scene were filmed praying with the extremist settlers in Kusra, south of Nablus. The authorities later attempted to clear the settlers, but the security forces withdrew after clashes. Our correspondent John Donison is in Kusra.
3: The Israeli army line, they have condemned really in pretty strong terms the actions of these settlers. In the past, we've certainly heard Prime Minister Benjamin Netanyahu also condemning settler violence in the West Bank. I think the Israeli government knows that it plays pretty badly with the international community. However, the accusation from Palestinian families and from human rights groups is that the Israeli military in effect allows settlers to act with impunity. Prosecutions for settler violence are incredibly rare.
2: President Putin has threatened to seize European ships in retaliation for EU plans to intercept Russian vessels suspected of being part of Moscow's shadow fleet. He was speaking as he watched naval drills in Far East Russia. More details from Joanna Keane.
4: Russia has been operating what's known as a shadow fleet, which conceals its ownership in an attempt to evade international oil sanctions. President Putin has previously described attempts to stop his ships as illegal and bordering on international piracy. Now he says European authorities have come up with the idea of seizing vessels and selling the property plundered from Russia. He said Moscow would be forced to respond in kind, and this wouldn't necessarily happen in the same waters where Russian vessels were targeted, but wherever Moscow considered it to be necessary and expedient.
2: Colombia has declared 3 days of mourning for the victims of Monday's earthquake as efforts continue to rescue those trapped. Tallies from local officials show at least 240 people are reported to have died. Police in Zimbabwe say 44 people are now known to have been killed when a passenger ferry capsized in Lake Kariba. 77 were rescued. Pumza Falani reports.
5: The boat, which capsized, provides transport between the northern town of Kariba, several islands and surrounding fishing camps. Eyewitnesses describe seeing dozens of bodies in the water. Nearby boats tried to assist, but bad weather conditions made it difficult to get to the stranded people on time, they said. Early investigations indicate that the ferry was carrying more than its official load. Ticket sales showed that there were 114 adult passengers on board, along with 5 crew members. The boat's capacity is 90.
2: This is the World News from the BBC. At least 2 people have been killed in Sudan after 8 drones struck the city of El Obeid in North Kordofan State. Reports say the army intercepted some of the drones. They were launched by the paramilitary Rapid Support Forces, which was besieged El Obeid for months. 3 other cities, including the capital Khartoum, were also hit by drones on Wednesday morning. The bodies of 2 Second World War German soldiers have been found in the River Danube in the Hungarian capital Budapest. They were discovered after an intense drought caused record low water levels. The soldiers' identification tags were found alongside the remains, as well as a largely intact German army motorcycle. Millions of people across Europe are preparing to witness a total eclipse of the sun in the coming hours, the first on the continent in 27 years. Starting in Siberia, it will sweep over Greenland, Iceland and northern Spain, from where our science correspondent Palab Ghosh sent this report.
6: Thousands of visitors have travelled to the picturesque medieval city of Burgos because it's one of the best places to view the total eclipse. Hotels have reported bookings made many months in advance by foreign tourists, hoping to witness the spectacle. It's the first time in more than a century that a complete eclipse will have been seen in mainland Spain, prompting the country's science minister to liken the event to a Christmas day that comes round every 100 years.
2: Scientists have discovered three new species of frog in the biodiverse forests of northeast India. The amphibians are medium-sized and live in fast-flowing streams in the eastern Himalayas. One species has been named Amachi's cascade frog after a prominent social worker and philanthropist from the southern state of Kerala who died more than 10 years ago. The scientists hope their discoveries will highlight the biodiversity of the region. That's the latest BBC News.
1: Hello, you're listening to the BBC World Service. This is Outside Source. I'm Luke Jones, live from the middle of our global newsroom in central London. We will take you to Forest City in Malaysia in a moment, a multi-billion dollar mega project that has very few people living in it, and some of the people who are there, it turns out, are criminals. One of our colleagues has been there. Also, why the baby shark boy is now venturing into K-pop. First, in this BBC office today, there are a few more than usual staring into space. A total eclipse is going to be visible in a few hours' time in parts of Europe, Iceland, Spain and Greenland, or parts of them at least, where you'll see the sun totally vanish behind the moon in a total eclipse. Here in the UK, it will be about 90% covered. The eclipse's path is going to start in Siberia in Russia, travelling to Alaska in the US, and then it will sweep round Greenland and through Europe. People are very excited. One of our reporters in Barcelona speaks of eclipse mania there. In parts of the UK, shops have sold thousands of those special glasses that you need to view the eclipse without burning your eyes out. And there are even a group of Irish scientists chasing the eclipse in a plane over the Atlantic at 10,000 feet. Let us go to some enthusiasts. Kerry from the Astronomical Society of Haringey is currently in Ibiza. Kerry, are you there for the eclipse? And on a scale of 1 to 10, how excited are you?
7: Oh, absolute 10 out of 10, Luke. It's madness here on the island. I was here a couple of weeks ago to check out things, make sure that you were ready. And even then, schools, offices, shops, everyone can't wait. So 10 out of 10 for excitement over here.
1: And have you gone for the purpose? And are you there by yourself? Are you there with anyone else?
7: Well, I've come with my son. We're hosting an eclipse party. We live on the island. We're fortunate we've got a fabulous spot on a hillside overlooking the ocean, directly where the eclipse will be. So we're looking forward to quite a spectacular evening, we hope.
1: When it is plainly described what a total eclipse is, some might be quite bored at the thought. Make the sell for us, Kerry. Why is it so exciting? Why have you travelled to a completely different country to witness this?
7: Well, if you look at a partial eclipse, what you'll see is a crescent shape, rather like you see with a moon every night, but albeit you'll need solar glasses to see that. But when it's a total eclipse, the moon completely obscures the sun, so you don't see the sun at all. But what you do see is the sun's corona or atmosphere, and there you can see prominences and flares, vast flames shooting out many times the size of the Earth. Sometimes see hidden gems like comets that might happen to be passing close to the sun, which you wouldn't have otherwise been able to see.
1: Wow. And are you going to see that with the naked eye, with those glasses on, albeit, or have you got like telescopes or something like that?
7: No, you should never look at the sun with a telescope, even during an eclipse, or will be permanently blinded. But until totality, until the moon is completely blocking out the sun, you will need solar glasses for safety. Yes. They can come off during totality. Totality varies between a minute and 4 or 5, depending on if you're lucky or not. Today's about a minute. And only during totality can you then see those other features, those prominences, flares, etc.
1: Yes, we can't say that enough. Use those glasses if you're going to look at it. We don't want anyone writing in blaming us for their burned eyes. Kerry, stay with us. Also on the line is Stuart, who is in Peñíscola, which is about an hour north of Valencia. Stuart, how excited are you? Where are you? What is your plan?
8: Well, I'm on site at the moment. I'm on a hillside that I'd spotted in Google Earth, and I'd made my calculations to see that we would be able to see the sun on total eclipse, and I came here to the site yesterday, and I was able to check it at the same time, and sure enough, yes, the calculations are correct, and we should be able to see it, cloud permitting. And that is the question at the moment, because there is a big bank of cloud above us. Oh. You can see through the cloud to the sun, but if you use solar glasses, which I have got with me, the addition of the filtering by the cloud is going to render it invisible, I think. But yesterday, the cloud did dissipate in time. I'm hoping that it will dissipate for totality itself, but it might not dissipate in the early stages of the eclipse. Mm. Cooling, as the sun is obscured, cooling reduces the convection, and that can reduce the cloud, and it can cause the cloud to dissipate. So it's fingers crossed here in Peñíscola.
1: Because, Kerry, when you last saw or tried to see an eclipse, that was somewhat ruined by cloud, is that right?
9: Yes, that's right. Penzance 1999, I'm sure lots of us have had the same experience. Wonderful morning, wonderful evening, but the middle of the day was ruined and we were clouded out, unfortunately. The most that a lot of us got to see was a little bit of a fire.
1: Oh, and Stuart, even if you miss this one, you have banked many eclipses. You've travelled quite far and wide to catch them, is that right?
8: Yes, I have. This hopefully will be the eighth eclipse. It will be the eighth eclipse. I have seen six under clear skies. I was in eastern China near Shanghai in 2009, and it was cloudy. And that was unfortunate, although people felt a bit sorry for me. I felt more sorry for the people who were local, for whom it was really only chance. If I see a clouded eclipse, don't worry, I'll see another one the next year or two. So this was going to be a different experience anyway, a sunset eclipse, and hopefully it still will be.
1: Yes. Can you brief us, Stuart, on what the scientific use of observing a total eclipse is? Obviously, many people are just enjoying it for the novelty and the excitement, but is there much scientific utility in watching what's about to happen?
8: Yes. You can study the chromosphere, the outer atmosphere of the sun, and when you see the images after the eclipse, you see it looks like iron filings magnetic field, and that is in fact the sun's magnetic field, which defines the shape of the corona. Mm. And the chromosphere is a layer of pink atmosphere which is quite shallow, and you can see that during the eclipse, and it's a chance for scientists to observe the chromosphere. You can observe the chromosphere by blocking out the sun artificially, but all the same, there's something better about it actually happening naturally. So it does have scientific value.
1: Well, this is all very impressive. Kerry travelling to Ibiza to see it with his son. Stuart, you are hoping for your eighth eclipse. Anita, however, who is on the line, is on an eclipse cruise to try and get a peek. Anita, what on earth is that?
10: Well, basically, they run a cruise specifically to see the eclipse, and I thought I'd go because they could actually turn the ship round to get a good view. So, and luckily, we're actually on the right side of the ship. Our balcony is actually on the right side of the ship to see the eclipse. So, I'm hoping it's all going to go well. There's not very many clouds at the moment. So, yes, we're hoping for a good view of it tonight.
1: And what got you interested in this?
10: Well, I go to an astronomy group. I mean, I'm not actually an eclipse chaser per se, but, you know, I've always been interested in astronomy and science. And I just thought this would be good. I always try and go on trips where I can enjoy the holiday, even if things go a bit pear-shaped on the day.
1: Yes. Have you tried in the past, then?
10: Yes, actually, I have been lucky both times. In 1999, I chose not to go to Cornwall, but to France, mainly because of the traffic, because the traffic to Cornwall is quite bad. And I was lucky enough to see it north of Paris. And in 2017, I travelled to America to actually see relatives, but I was lucky enough to see it in Oregon.
1: Bonus eclipse. So what's your plan for a few hours' time, Anita? What are you going to be doing?
10: Well, I think we'll look on the upper decks first, at first contact, and just see how many people are up there and how it's going to be. But I think we'll see, hopefully see totality from our balcony over the sea. So that should be good, because it's going to be very low on the horizon this time. And not for very long either. So, you know, you have to be there right at the right time.
1: Well, best of luck, all three of you. Anita, on your cruise. Kerry in Ibiza, and Stuart just north of Valencia as well. If you are interested in this and you're thinking, well, I've left it a bit late to travel somewhere where I can maybe see a total eclipse, I have news. The 2nd of August 2027, so in just under a year's time, you'll be in luck if you're in southern Spain, Morocco, Algeria, Tunisia, Libya, Egypt, Saudi Arabia, Yemen, Somalia. Totality will be 6 minutes 27 seconds, the longest for almost a century. Luxor, I'm told, is one of the best destinations, so get booking. You're listening to Outside Source on the BBC World Service. There is a $100 million mega project in Malaysia, which is a small city of high-rise blocks and luxury apartments, which a decade on is not only largely empty, but some of those who do live there have been accused of being international criminals. My colleague Gavin Butler told me about his trip to see Forest City.
11: Forest City visually is quite striking, particularly as you approach. So I was traveling over from Singapore. You come off the northern coast of Singapore and you cross over the Johor Strait, it's called, the body of water that separates Peninsular Malaysia from Singapore. And so you take this bus over a bridge, and as you look to your left, you sort of see this spit of coastline extending out into the ocean, and then this cluster of high-rise buildings just emerging off the tip of it. So it's quite surreal as you when you first see it, because it is just emerging out of otherwise undeveloped greenery and forest land. And then as you get closer, you start noticing certain other things about it. So many of the high-rise apartment blocks in particular are identical. They sort of resemble these Lego blocks, which are just arranged in a sort of linear fashion as though they've just been sort of mimicked off one another. And as you get closer, you see beards of greenery hanging off the balcony, evidently as some kind of design choice to attract prospective tenants. But they do also resemble a sort of ruin in a way, this sort of city that's being reclaimed by nature a little bit. And that becomes obviously something that you notice once you realize that the city as a whole is drastically under occupied. I wouldn't say it goes as far as to say it's fully abandoned, but it certainly has this sort of eerie sort of vacuousness. The streets are very quiet. There are really not many people around. For the most part, it feels like a place that people have either left or just never come to.
1: And how does that differ from the promise that the, I think it was Chinese developers who built this enormous project, actually promised?
11: Yeah, that's right. So initially when this project was unveiled in 2016, the promise was that it would be this resort city of luxury apartments and office buildings that could house about 700,000 residents. It's now been 10 years. There are no official public figures on how many people actually live there. Some people with close affiliations with Forest City would say that it's north of 20,000, something like that. Already, obviously, that's a significant downsize from the 700,000 that was initially projected. But I also spoke with someone who works in property sales. He believes there are actually less than 5,000. I had the chance to enter one of the high rises, take a lift up and walk around on one of the floors, and the building had this sense of just being completely empty. So I had the chance to look through a window of a unit. It genuinely looked abandoned. It was sort of covered in dust.
1: And even if there is 5 or even 20, for sake of argument, people there, as you've revealed in your reporting, they're not exactly the people, you know, partly that you would even want there. There's an issue with some of the residents.
11: That's right. The initial promise of Forest City as this sort of dream paradise for all mankind was how it was pitched, was that it would cater to high-end, predominantly Chinese property owners and developers who would come in and sort of set up these enterprises, build these communities. I spoke to one Chinese national who owned 5 properties. He said that it was initially pitched to him as a place that was very friendly to Chinese communities. It was sort of set up literally as a space for that, for people to come and set up businesses. There is an international school there that was initially quite prestigious. It seems as though while some people are moving in, it's not necessarily that clientele or those well-heeled clients that are the sort of filling the apartments. So in mid-July, Malaysia police announced that they had raided 2 scam centres in Forest City, staffed with 335 people who were allegedly running romance scams, cryptocurrency fraud. They were impersonating law enforcement, essentially running this illegal scam centre out of these otherwise unoccupied buildings.
1: What have the developers or the people who run Forest City, what have they said about all of this? And why do you think it has all seemingly gone off the rails so badly?
11: So I reached out to Forest City. I did not receive a response in relation to my questions. They, from what I can tell, have not released a public statement specifically about the scam center raids. Police have said that they are working with Interpol to track down the mastermind behind the scam centers, who by all accounts is still at large. There have been suggestions that police will more regularly patrol the streets of Forest City. People that I have spoken to, both those who live in Forest City, those who work in Forest City, as well as experts who have worked in the transnational scam field for many years, suggest that actually the status of Forest City as a sort of quote-unquote ghost town or ghost city is precisely what is appealing to some of these more shady operators. So there's a lot of unoccupied real estate. There's a lot of very high-end infrastructure in terms of the space itself, the facilities, the connectivity, the tech infrastructure. As far as a plug-and-play destination for these scam operations to set up shop, it's ideal. Really, it's a spillover effect of what we're seeing elsewhere in the region. So as a quick sort of primer on the transnational scam industry, it has over the past, say, 10 years or so, predominantly been located in places like Cambodia and also the borderlands of Myanmar. That's gotten a lot of attention. That attention has prompted authorities, especially in Cambodia, to crack down pretty hard, or to at least make a show of cracking down. So we've seen raids on scam compounds, which are these sort of fortified enclosures where human trafficking victims are being forced to work in scams under fear of torture and abuse, essentially. People are then being driven out of Cambodia. So you've got this massive flood of people out of those enclosures, and translocation of the criminal syndicates out of those places and into other pockets of the country, but also elsewhere in the region.
1: Gavin Butler on his trip to Forest City. You can see more of that place and what Gavin made of it over on the BBC News website. You're listening to Outside Source on the BBC with me, Luke Jones. Sorry if this is stuck in your head for the rest of the day, but remember this? That noise in the background was the sound of parents rushing for cover. That was Baby Shark, of course. The child who starred in that video, which is the most watched YouTube video of all time, is no longer a child, and he is starting to launch his own career in K-pop. I spoke to our Asia digital reporter, Tessa Wong, a little bit earlier, who explained.
12: So Baby Shark Boy, his name is Park Yun Rong, and as a 7-year-old about 10 years ago, he starred in the very well-known music video Baby Shark Dance. It's actually the most watched YouTube video of all time. It's got 17 billion views on YouTube and counting. So he was one of two children who starred in that video, and they did this very famous dance, the Baby Shark Dance. And now 10 years later, he's a teenager and he's about to launch his K-pop career. His stage name is Baby Shark Boy, and his
1: new single,
12: yes, just to be clear, his new single is called Wave, and it's going to be launched next week. And you know, there's a few teaser clips online. It's kind of a spin-off of the original Baby Shark tune, and he kind of even does the same dance a bit, but all grown up, obviously.
1: Because that original is eye-wateringly successful, the most viewed video on YouTube ever by quite a wide margin. Has he or the company that made it had any kind of similar success?
12: No, so actually it's quite interesting. So Baby Shark Boy is backed by Pink Fong, and they're the same company who did Baby Shark. And, you know, ever since their success 10 years ago, they've been trying to replicate it. They've launched a whole bunch of other cartoon characters. They've branched off into doing virtual idols. They've launched a virtual idol called Moon Shark. I think you can spot a trend here. And, you know, they've done collaborations with K-pop groups as well. But, you know, none have been as successful as Baby Shark. So it really looks like they're trying to kind of replicate that success by cracking, you know, the very lucrative K-pop market, but at the same time, you know, betting on familiar fare, you know, on things that people know and are familiar with.
1: And I mean, how much crossover is there in that world? Because of course, it's one thing to do a very catchy, very successful kids song, but K-pop is a completely different beast, I would say. Is that fair?
12: Absolutely. Yeah. You know, the K-pop industry is very lucrative, but very cutthroat. It's dominated by just a few companies who are behind the likes of BTS, Blackpink, and Hyphen, right? So these are, or 17 even, these are like the top K-pop groups, you know, and it's a really cutthroat industry. And here you have a kids entertainment company trying to get into the industry by way of Baby Shark. So, you know, it really remains to be seen whether they can succeed. And I do think it's also important for us to remember that, you know, there's a lot at stake, because this company actually went public last year, and they saw, you know, a huge surge in their share price when they first listed, because everyone knew them as the Baby Shark company. But since then, you know, their share price has really gone down. So they're really just trying to find ways to increase their revenue streams.
1: And just finally, Tessa, does Baby Shark have much cultural cachet still in South Korea? I mean, here in the UK, when we mentioned it around the office, people's eyes and ears pricked up, remembered it fondly, but is it still remembered fondly in South Korea much?
12: I think so. I think if you're a parent, you have never, you know, Baby Shark is not the past. Baby Shark is very much part of your present. If you have a toddler, that toddler is listening and watching that Baby Shark video all the time. I'm a mum myself, you know, my children are a bit older now, but you know, my son grew up with Baby Shark. My daughter, who's 6 now, grew up with Baby Shark. And I think anyone who's got kids at the moment, young kids, is probably watching and listening to Baby Shark still. That's why it's got 17 billion views on YouTube.
1: Our Asia digital reporter Tessa Wong on the return of Baby Shark Boy. In his statement, he said, "I've always been grateful that people still remember a video I appeared in as a kid 10 years ago. I was dancing next to Baby Shark. Now I wanted to share my own voice and a story I wrote myself." So ears peeled for that one. 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

0: You're listening to Outside Source on the BBC World Service. I'm Luke Jones, live in our newsroom here in central London. You might have been weathering some hot temperatures where you are. We've been reporting them quite a bit in parts of Europe and Northern America. Canada has had some wildfires we talked about yesterday on the programme. In Iraq, many parts of Iraq, they've been suffering temperatures above 50 degrees and humid ones as well. We will hear from some people living and working there about what that is like with power cuts as well.
1: BBC News with Govinda Gill. Two Palestinian families remain trapped in their homes by settlers who moved into their village in the occupied West Bank on Sunday. The first Israeli soldiers who arrived at the scene were filmed praying with the extremist settlers. The Palestinian families say their water and power has been cut and their food is dwindling. President Putin has threatened to seize European ships in retaliation for EU plans to intercept vessels suspected of being part of Russia's shadow fleet. He described restrictions on the movement of Russian vessels as piracy and banditry. President Zelensky says Ukraine has attacked a naval base in the city of Novorossiysk, which he described as the last stronghold of the Russian fleet in the Black Sea. Russian officials said residential buildings had been damaged and three people, including a child, had been killed. The German cabinet has approved plans to give the domestic and foreign spy agencies sweeping new powers to counter cyber and hybrid threats. The interior minister told journalists, "We are transforming our intelligence services into genuine secret services." At least two people have been killed and several others injured after eight drones struck the city of El Obeid in Sudan. Three other cities, including the capital Khartoum, were also hit by drones. One crashed into a mosque courtyard. Scientists in India have discovered three new species of frog in the forests of the northeast, one of which has been named after a well-known social worker. The frogs are all medium-sized and live in fast-flowing streams in the eastern Himalayas. The bodies of two Second World War German soldiers have been found in the River Danube in the Hungarian capital Budapest. They were discovered after an intense drought caused record low water levels. That's the latest world news from the BBC.
0: Hello, welcome to our newsroom in central London. You're listening to Outside Source on the BBC World Service. I'm Luke Jones. We'll take you to Iraq in a moment and hear from some people living and working there in temperatures north of 50 degrees centigrade. Not totally unusual for Iraq, but especially difficult this year with the rolling power cuts that many are experiencing because of a lack of gas from Iran. We'll hear from those in a minute. First, matters in the West Bank. Israeli settlers have been besieging two Palestinian families in their homes in the occupied West Bank since Sunday, with the families saying their supplies were now running out and human rights groups urging the authorities to step in. Our correspondent John Donison has been there. John, tell us, what did you see and what do we know about what's happening?
2: Well, we spent the day there today in this village of Kusra in the occupied West Bank, and we were on the opposite hillside from where these houses are, and you could see still settlers surrounding these houses as they have been doing since Sunday. And we then tried to drive up the road towards where these houses were, and we were blocked by the Israeli military, who were perfectly friendly, to be honest, but they said it wasn't safe to go on. And then we saw the settlers driving down the road on the back of pickup trucks, and the soldiers told us that it was then time to leave. Now, these settlers, it's a new technique, if you like. There has been a lot of settler violence in recent years. That's involved physical violence. There have been at least 12 people killed just this year, according to the United Nations, by settlers, and it involves destroying property, setting fire to homes, businesses, farmland. But this technique, which is effectively a siege to try and starve people out, is the first time we've seen it, and as we left today, the situation was ongoing.
0: What have the Israeli military said about how they're trying to manage this situation, and what's the view of all of this of the Israeli government as well?
2: Well, it's complicated. The senior leadership within the Israeli military has issued a pretty strong condemnation of this specific incident. At the same time, they've not done anything to stop it. The soldiers were there today. They did go in this morning and try and disperse these settlers. They took down some of their tents, but within an hour or so the settlers were back, and when we were there the army didn't really seem to be doing anything. There are settlers who serve in the military themselves, either as reservists or active servicemen, and you know, we did see pictures at the weekend of soldiers who'd gone supposedly to assist these Palestinian families actually praying with the settlers. Now Palestinians and human rights groups say that the military allows these settlers to act with impunity, and that they are urged on, incited if you like, by right-wing members of the Israeli cabinet who very much support the settler movement. Now, settlements are of course illegal under international law, but these they're called outposts, so it's the sort of the start of a settlement. Often it's a few port cabins, a few caravans. They are actually illegal under Israeli law, but they don't seem to do much about it.
0: And the background to all of this is a rise in the number of those outposts in different parts of the West Bank, is that right? I saw earlier a UN official telling the Security Council in New York that the West Bank was at breaking point as a result. Is that fair?
2: I think that's fair. I mean, I've been visiting the West Bank pretty frequently for the last 3 years, and every time I come, I see more of these outposts popping up. We drove up from Jerusalem to Kusra today. It was a journey of about an hour and a half, and all along the route up, there were new outposts, which are porter cabins. They don't look much, but then what happens is they get water, they get electricity put in, and the next thing you know, it only takes a year and you see proper apartment blocks, housings going up. So there has been no let up in the expansion of Jewish settlements in the occupied West Bank and East Jerusalem, and that has been encouraged by the Israeli government. And there are ministers within the Israeli government who say the aim of that is to prevent the creation of a Palestinian state. It used to be Palestinians who said that. They said this is what the Israelis want to do. They want to make facts on the ground mean a Palestinian state is not possible. Now it's ministers within the Israeli government who are actually boasting that's what they want to do.
0: And of course all of this comes in the context of looming elections in Israel. I mean, to what extent is that a factor here?
2: Well, I think it is. You know, those elections are due at the end of October. Prime Minister Netanyahu is behind in the polls. If there was an election tomorrow, the polls suggest he would lose. Now, he is under pressure, not just with regards to the settler issue, but also the unresolved war in Gaza, in Lebanon, in Iran, to take a tough stance. He's got a flank on the right in Israel who say that this is not the time to make concessions, and the issue of settlers is one of those issues where, you know, he is not in the mood to make concessions with elections coming up in just 2 months' time.
0: John Donison in Jerusalem, good to talk to you, thank you. You're listening to Outside Source. For the past few weeks, we've been talking about high temperatures. We discussed the fifth heat wave, which is plaguing us here in the UK. The low Danube in Germany, to the extent that some World War II ships and motorcycles even have appeared out of the depths. The wildfires in Canada, which we were talking about on the programme only yesterday. And also record-breaking temperatures in many parts of Asia as well. Many of those temperatures, 38 degrees centigrade here in the UK, 100 degrees Fahrenheit, or the record 42.5 degrees centigrade, that's 108.5 Fahrenheit in South Korea, pale in comparison when you look at the heat being experienced in parts of Iraq at the moment. Temperatures north of 50 degrees centigrade, so 122 Fahrenheit, are happening this summer, and they're nothing new necessarily for Iraq, but with global warming, Iraq is warming quicker than most of the rest of the world, and the fallout of the Iran war, meaning that there are power cuts and frequent blackouts because of gas deficiencies, many are struggling. 50 degrees centigrade, 122 Fahrenheit, maybe doable with air conditioning. What about without? At the weekend, hundreds were arrested in Kut after protests calling for the region's electricity allocation to be raised happened. Security forces were deployed, tear gas was used. We wondered what it's like to live and work throughout all of this. I've been speaking to three people who know very well, Hussam and Mustafa in Baghdad, and first Abdullah in Basra.
3: I'm now currently in Basra due to my work station. For today, it's 54, 55 degrees Celsius with 10, 12% of the humidity. So you can imagine how bad it is. We stopped the work today around 11 a.m. We stopped the work outdoor activities on the site because we are in the oil field. We have some regulations regarding the heat stress. So we are having a heat stress management system to manage the extreme weather conditions. Mm.
0: And are you used to temperatures that high, 50 degrees centigrade, for example?
3: Yeah, we are used to it. But the issue is not just with the temperature. The issue is with the high humidity. For the last 4 days, only today it was not high, for the last three days, very high humidity. Imagine 45 degrees Celsius and a humidity of 40, 35, 50%. No oxygen, no air, and it's pretty hot.
0: And what does it do to your body? I mean, does it make you feel unwell? Tired?
3: Yeah, sure. We are having heat exhaustion. All of us, we are having heat exhaustion. For example, for me now, I'm having the flu because I sweated a lot. I went back to the office from the site. My clothes were all sweaty, and not just sweaty. It's like you rinse them in the water and you just wore them. And in front of the AC to cool down a little bit. I know it's a bad practice, but we can't help it. We feel very hot. So therefore, it dried on our clothes and on our bodies. Now maybe half of the team is having the flu.
0: Yeah, awful.
3: So it's pretty bad. It's awful.
0: Hussam, you are in Baghdad. Tell us what it's like there.
4: First thing first, God's help, Abdullah and Basra. I can relate the high levels of the humidity, which is the opposite here in Baghdad, and somehow because the humidity here is kind of low, it's not more than 30%, and the degrees right now is 51 in Baghdad, which is the second or maybe the third time that we got a temperature plus 50 here in Baghdad. But in general, I mean, this summer, temperatures have been relatively moderate in central and northern parts of Iraq compared with the previous years. Mm. While this summer may seem somewhat better compared with the previous years, the heat is still extremely intense. As Abdullah mentioned, in the southern part, maybe they are suffering more than us in the middle part of Iraq and the north part of Iraq. As I said, the heat is still extremely intense and has the major impact on people and daily lives, as maybe Abdullah can't go to his work because of his flow. Some people can't work outside.
0: And at the same time, though, Hussam, there's been issues with power cuts. Is that right? Have you been affected by that as well? Because I guess it's one thing to have very high temperatures, but to then not have the power you'd like to maybe power air conditioning and the rest must be awful.
4: I mean, when it comes like to electricity cuts, this is like something every Iraqi is familiar with, specifically in summer season. In some areas, people may have electricity for only 5 or 6 hours a day, while the power can be cut for more than 15 or 18 hours. And even those 5 or 6 hours of electricity do not necessarily come continuously. You may get 1 hour in morning, another hour around in the middle of the day, another hour in the evening, maybe in the after midnight.
0: Mustafa, tell us about you, Mustafa, because you're in Baghdad as well. What's the situation like with the heat and also the power?
5: Well, I can describe the situation here. It's just like opening an industrial oven in front of your face. It's
3: too hot.
5: Yeah, exactly. And it's just like a barbecue party out there. Even the metal door handles are burning into the touch. Steering wheels of the cars, I always actually advise my friends not to buy a leather seat car, but I did. So I can't describe how in a leather seat car in 52 degrees. Yeah, it's indescribable actually. For the power cuts, yeah, we still dance this endless dance between the state power and the local neighborhood generators. typically on summer day, as Sun said, you may just get two or one hour's set power, and you'll face 4 to 6 hours of cutting off. So we switch over the generator, but even the generator power is not enough. It's not sufficient because we are paying for limited amperes. That's not enough to run the air conditioning. Gosh. Yeah, it's a very, very bad situation, actually, but we have to live with it.
0: In terms of the situation in Basra, Abdullah, Mustafa there was explaining, you know, it feels like opening the door is like opening the door to an oven, and leather seats in cars are a bad thing. I mean, is there something that you could describe for us in Basra that is indicative of just how hot it is? I mean, what happens? What do you see in these awful temperatures?
3: For example, you can never, and I mean never, and impossible to take a shower until 9, 10 p.m.
0: Why?
3: Because all the water tankers, no matter how isolation that you will do, water temperature gets around 55, maybe 60.
5: Actually, it will be more than 70 degrees, I'm sorry.
3: Yeah, because
5: the heat capacity of the water, you know, I guess you are an engineer and you know, it will be more than 70 or 75
3: more
5: degrees
3: than,
5: for the
3: tank. Exactly.
5: Yeah, exactly.
3: Depending if it's, I'm talking about the shaded tanks, not in just under the sunlight. Imagine shaded tanks, it's 55, 60 degrees Celsius of water.
5: Yeah, if you take a shower, you'll be boiled.
3: Yeah, exactly. It's like chicken tandoori. yeah, you're going to be boiled. You can practically pour some tea leaves and you can drink tea.
0: What do you make of the concern that actually this could just continue getting worse as the years go by? The UN ranked a few years ago the number of countries that were going to be worst affected by global warming, and Iraq was up there. I think it was number 5 on the list. It's warming at a quicker pace than the rest of the earth. So I guess, Hussam, this, you know, could be the new normal, could be even worse in years to come.
4: Actually, it's becoming more dangerous and sensitive situation because we already like losing a lot of water every season, which is impact on the real lands and make more desertation around the Iraq. So, as you mentioned, Iraq may be the 5th country who is impacting the climate change directly, but I believe that in the upcoming 10 or maybe 20 years, if we continue degreasing our water, our reserves, our dams, we suffering from the impact of like climate change in accurate way.
0: Mustafa, what about you?
5: I think in Iraq situation, nothing will happen. This is my opinion. We need very clear steps to fix the situation, to take care of the environment and to be a part of the global anti-climate change movement. These things, I don't think it will happen in Iraq in this situation. I think we will adapt for the situation just like we did in the last 20 or 25 years.
3: I disagree with you, Mustafa. I disagree with you. I only agree with you in terms of we will adapt for sure. But it will get worse. As you said, it's governmental issues, it's politics. If the agriculture gets affected, that means all Iraq will be affected. If the authorities did not take any step, that means maybe by 20, as per our studies, maybe 2035, something like that, it will be easily to achieve 57, 58 degrees Celsius at summer.
0: Wow. And what about in the medium term? Because as the country tries to adapt more and more to this, there are people who are suffering, as you've also explained there. And when you then add on top of that power cuts, protest, as we've seen in parts of Iraq. What do you make of that? And do you worry that you'll see more of those, Mustafa?
5: Actually, I heard about the protests that's happened in Kut. And as usual, they faced with force by the government. It will be useless. We did the protests in 2019. And before that, 2016, even 2015, we did it and we faced with force and it will be useless. This is not a good step to be taken. Our destiny is to live with this situation until God will change his mind and do something to this place, actually.
0: Abdullah?
3: Yeah, I don't want to get into politics. Yeah, it's all politics.
5: Let us live in peace, please.
3: Yeah. It's all politics. It's all politics. For example, people who build their houses, if you go back 23, 25 years ago, each house it has its own garden. Now, rarely you see gardens in the house because 400 square meters, it became four houses. Each house, 100 square meters. And don't forget the population is getting more and more. And they are all stuck in the small area, such as Basra, Baghdad, Erbil. So all of these things are affecting the environment. So it's the government's job and the government's duty to fix these things.
5: Abdullah mentioned a very, very important note that the population of Iraq is increasing in a crazy way. So this increasing in the population is affecting the environment, of course. And our government, we have to back to the policy salt. Our government, they don't have the vision. They don't have future vision on how to deal with this population, how to deal with these people that are growing up, that are using the state resources, and they don't know how to fix the issues that are coming more and more and more, actually. So I think the situation, we have to adapt to the situation. Nothing will be fixed, as I told you, because this is our experience from the last 20 years.
0: The views of three very warm Iraqis there as the country suffers with high temperatures and in parts blackouts. Hussam and Mustafa in Baghdad and Abdullah in Basra. You are listening to Outside Source on the BBC World Service. The US President Donald Trump has seen a sharp decline in public enthusiasm for his presidency, with recent polling placing his approval at an historic low of just 32%. Nowhere in the United States has escaped the impact of rising gas prices and wider inflation in the economy, with some polls even showing self-identified MAGA voters beginning to suffer Iran war fatigue. The BBC's Sheila Flynn has spent the last week speaking to Trump supporters in the Tennessee town of Kingsport to see if the war has eroded some support for the president in one of his heartlands. This is a flavour of some of the people she spoke to.
6: I think they're doing a great job. I mean, with, you know, what he can control, whether it was the Iran war or anything else, we're not going to control those gas prices. And people can complain and fuss and everything else they want to about it. It's not going to change that. It's still going to be what it's going to be.
7: You've seen it in history. The reason we go over there and we keep everything under control there is we don't have it on our front doorstep. Trump said, America first, and he's not put America first, he's put the war overseas first.
8: I think attacks need to be up a little bit more than what's being done. Mm-hmm. Honestly, I think we should turn them into a parking lot and don't worry about it anymore.
9: If people aren't getting killed, I think people will tolerate it a little bit longer, but they're going to say, soon, you need to wrap this up, something needs to be done. Something needs to be decided.
0: Some of the views of people in Kingsport there. Let's go live to the BBC's Sheila Flynn, who is on the line. Sheila, welcome to Outside Source. Tell us a bit more about this town, first of all. I described it as one of the president's heartlands in Tennessee. How much so?
10: It definitely is. You know, Kingsport is around 58,000 people in the Appalachian Mountains. It voted all three times Trump ran for him. And it's also in the shadow of the Holston Army Ammunition Plant. So the town is actually manufacturing weaponry for U.S. military stockpiles. And it's very heavily filled with veterans and families with active duty family members as well. It's very conservative in the Bible Belt.
0: So what did you make of some of the views we heard just there? Some still very supportive of the president, not blaming him for what's happening. Others seeming a bit more cautious and worried about the effects of the war.
10: Some people were cautious and worried, but I will tell you that most of the people we spoke to still heavily supported

0: how much is that beginning to bite on people's pockets?
1: You know, it really is biting on the pockets of many Americans. It's gone above $4 in a lot of places. But in Tennessee, again, people just somewhat accepted it. They said, you know, this is what it is. It's the way it has to be. And you heard there in one of the clips, they said they didn't think Trump could control the prices. So even though it is genuinely affecting people, and we were told, one preacher told us his wife had to stretch a dollar until it's as big as a bedsheet. But despite that, he still supported Trump and so did his wife.
0: So what do you think that little snapshot means for elections, which the president is going to be facing in a little while?
1: While the Republicans and Trump may face some reckoning in a lot of America, in the heartland, in the Bible Belt, in some places where people are extremely conservative, nothing will sway their support for those conservative positions. So in places like Kingsport, I don't think you're going to see many differences at all. But in other places where the voting base is a little bit more diverse, in their opinion, then we might see something, but it remains to be seen.
0: Yes, quite. We don't know until election day itself. And in terms of some of the issues that these Trump voters were worried about, if they weren't particularly worried about what was happening in Iran, I mean, what was there that was agitating them, prices aside?
1: Aside from the economic woes, I heard about immigration. People wanted a secure border. People were pro ICE activity, but not necessarily the way it was happening. One woman who we spoke to said if people had been here even illegally and worked for decades, they shouldn't be, quote, gathered up. Instead, they should be given a path to citizenship. So some people did have somewhat more, I would say, a reasonable or I'm not coming up with the right word, but not as vehement views. But it wasn't going to affect their vote. That same woman said she would vote on the candidate who opposed abortion. So they were really digging their heels into moral positions, despite their issues with, you know, the economy, with immigration, with health care in Tennessee. People were complaining about the price of that and the availability. But we also spoke to a few liberal-minded voters who complained about women's rights and the country perhaps taking a step backwards when it came to different social issues.
0: Yes. And just finally, Sheila, we always hear that in the US there's a big distrust of mainstream media. Did you find any trouble as you were going around speaking to people? Were people happy to speak to you, not happy to speak to you?
1: You know, funnily enough, everyone was pretty willing to speak to us. I have certainly encountered that distrust of the media in other locations and in other assignments, but here people were very welcoming and nice. They actually didn't mention fake news, which I had expected. So we got a nice reception from the voters of Kingsport.
0: Wonderful stuff. Sheila, thanks for joining us. Sheila Flynn from the BBC, who's just been in Tennessee. Eclipse news. Hold on to your hats. It is on the move. It is beginning to show in Anchorage, Alaska, according to the BBC News Eclipse live page. So hello if you're listening from there. The time is just coming up to 8 o'clock in the morning. It's going to reach its peak there at 8:30, although total coverage is only going to be about 28% or so. So not really a good place to watch the eclipse. We'll discuss that a bit more in detail as it continues on its path. 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
2: And now, Thursday's weather on WRP. This is going to be the hottest day of the week, with scorching sunshine in Normandy and Paris, reaching 36 or even 37 degrees. That's 98 Fahrenheit. Still sunny and hot on the French Riviera, around 31 on the beach and 25 in the water. Stay indoors and cool as much as possible. 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
1: Hello, you're listening to Outside Source on the BBC World Service. I'm Luke Jones, live in our newsroom here in central London. Lots of people are getting very excited about the

0: eclipse that we're going to see here in the UK, but also the total eclipse, which people are going to enjoy in Spain and Iceland and parts of Greenland as well. I passed a colleague on the stairs earlier carrying a colander, because apparently that is one of the ways you can effectively see it if you haven't been able to get your hands on some of those special solar glasses. Reports here in the capital city are of shops running out and thousands of customers desperate to get their hands on a pair. We'll brief you on exactly what is happening and if you're in the path where you can enjoy it. The BBC News live page at the moment reporting that the partial solar eclipse has begun in Anchorage, Alaska. So hello if you're listening from there. We'll brief you on what you need to know after a summary of the very latest BBC World Service news.
1: BBC News with Govinda Gill. Two Palestinian families remain trapped in their homes by settlers who moved into their village in the occupied West Bank on Sunday. The families say their water and power has been cut in Kusra, south of Nablus, and they have dwindling food supplies. From Jerusalem, here's Yolande Nell.
2: The Palestinians initially reported their homes being blocked off by a new outpost on Sunday, but the first Israeli soldiers who came to the scene were filmed praying with the settlers. All settlements are illegal under international law. Outposts are built without Israeli authorization. After senior Israeli military officers visited Kusra earlier and expressed grave concern, action was finally taken to move the settlers. Footage shared with the BBC showed security forces using tear gas and stun grenades against a large group. The settlers' tent was removed, but a subsequent video shows several settlers back outside the Abu Dhabi home after Israeli forces left.
1: President Putin has threatened to seize European ships in retaliation for EU plans to intercept vessels suspected of being part of Russia's shadow fleet. Such ships sail without a valid national flag in an attempt to evade international oil sanctions. Speaking as he watched naval drills in the far east of Russia, Mr. Putin said Moscow would be forced to respond to any interceptions.
3: We can see that the authorities in some countries, in breach of international maritime law, are attempting to restrict the movement of our economic operators' vessels, peaceful vessels at that. And recently, they've gone so far as to consider the possibility of seizing our vessels and selling off the property they've plundered from us. Naturally, this is nothing other than piracy and robbery.
1: President Zelensky says Ukraine has attacked a naval base in the Russian port of Novorossiysk, which he described as the last major stronghold of Moscow's Black Sea Fleet. The strikes also damaged two major grain terminals, forcing them to suspend operations. Colombia has declared 3 days of mourning for the victims of Monday's earthquake as efforts continue to rescue those trapped. Displaced people have spent a second night in shelters or outdoors. Colombia's president has praised the rescue of a woman in Pereira, one of the worst-hit towns, after a seven-hour operation. Lilia Luciano is from the BBC's American partner CBS News and is in Pereira.
4: There was a rescue of a young woman in her early 30s. She is in stable condition. She is fine. But it's still unknown how many people could be caught in that rubble. That's why the crews are working around the clock. There is a dire need for humanitarian aid. And that is something that the new president of Colombia, Abelardo de la Espriella, who took office just 3 days before the earthquake hit, has been accepting from the international community.
1: World News from the BBC. Police in Zimbabwe say 44 people are known to have been killed when a passenger ferry capsized in Lake Kariba. 77 were rescued. Police said the boat, which was reportedly overloaded, was hit by a strong wave. At least two people have been killed in Sudan after eight drones struck the city of El Obeid in North Kordofan state. Witnesses say the target was a base housing the army's 5th Infantry Division. The army reportedly intercepted some of the drones. They were launched by the paramilitary Rapid Support Forces, which has besieged the city for months. Three other cities, including Sudan's capital Khartoum, were also hit by drones on Wednesday morning. The German cabinet has approved plans to give the domestic and foreign spy agencies sweeping new powers to counter cyber and hybrid threats. They call for improved capabilities to stop drones and powers to hack, disrupt or deceive hostile actors. The Interior Minister, Alexander Dobrindt, told journalists, "We are transforming our intelligence services into genuine secret services." Jessica Parker reports.
5: Under the proposals, agents could, where there is a specific threat, infiltrate IT systems to sabotage the production of drones or disrupt state-sponsored hackers. There'd also be greater surveillance and data collection powers. The plans still need to go before lawmakers, and critics are warning of overreach. The government insists robust controls will remain as it aims to have the new rules in place by next year.
1: Reports from the United States say the businessman Joshua Kushner and the former Disney chief executive Bob Iger are buying the basketball team Los Angeles Lakers for a record-breaking $12 billion. Mr. Kushner, who's the brother of Donald Trump's son-in-law, is the founder of venture capital firm Thrive Capital, which was recently linked to Gianni Infantino's World Cup investment plan. BBC News.
0: Hello, you're listening to the BBC World Service. This is Outside Source. I'm Luke Jones, live from the middle of our global newsroom here in London. One of the main stories which people are bracing for is the coming eclipse that people will be able to see in the UK, but also millions are preparing in different parts of Europe for a total eclipse. In parts of Europe, this is going to be the most significant eclipse since 1999. But where will you be able to view it? And how? Weather presenter Helen Willetts has joined me at the desk to explain. Well, it's a bit late now to book a ticket, but if you were to rewind in time, where would you want to be right now to see the total eclipse?
6: Probably in Spain.
0: Spain,
6: yes. Spain and Portugal, yeah. Absolutely.
0: Lovely. And Spain, I heard also Iceland and also Greenland. Mm. What are the conditions like? So you do need a clear sky.
6: You do, and that's why I would go for Spain. Because funnily enough, we've got a lot of cloud in Greenland. We're not without breaks in the cloud, but obviously the sun angle's quite low in the sky, both in Greenland and in Iceland, so you do need to have quite favourable cloud. As you're looking out towards the west as the sun's setting, you've got, well, quite a bit of cloud across mainland Greenland. There are some breaks both on the west coast and the southeast coast that I was looking at just before we came on. I had a satellite picture up here, and there are chances of breaks in the cloud in some parts of Greenland, so it's going to be more kind of where you live, where you are at the time. I think Iceland really quite cloudy now. It's not completely thick cloud, so there's a little bit of visible sky through it, but again, because it's got several layers of cloud, it's going to be more difficult. But as you come further south, the likes of just looking at the satellite picture in front of me here, the likes of the Balearic Islands, virtually no cloud. Same across Portugal, same across Spain. There's a little bit of sea fog just sitting off the north coast of Spain at the moment, so those who are actually right on the coast, but again, you're not looking directly north anyway, so you know, and the sun's higher in the sky there. So,
0: and assuming everything goes to plan, what would you be able to see from Spain, and what exactly is happening?
6: So the moon's passing over the sun, so hopefully you'll see a total solar eclipse, as we saw in 1999, if you remember that.
0: Yes, I sort of vaguely do, I think. I was a young child at the time. We were talking to someone earlier on who missed it because of cloud cover in Penzance.
6: I was on that day. I was off a night shift, and I went home and watched it in the garden.
0: Lovely. How can you do it safely? If you are planning to watch it, how can you do that?
6: Well, all the advice is on the BBC website, and you've heard about people... But when I watched it in 99, we had the proper glasses that you can buy with the right ISO markings, the CE markings, all those. And I made for the girls, last time we had a partial eclipse, I made a pinhole camera, which was...
0: Cool.
6: So there's... I can't remember how I made it now, but it's a shoebox. And yeah, I'm not an expert on safely watching this, got to say. So don't listen to me, read the BBC website and talk to the experts. But I can tell you that, you know, across the UK, if you want to view it safely, we should have mostly clear skies for England and Wales this evening. So looking towards the west, we've got a little bit of cloud for Northern Ireland, so it's less likely, perhaps eastern side and southern eastern parts of England. But yeah, the pinhole camera, I remember being great fun making, and a safe way of watching. But again, it's just that, you know, don't look at the sun, please.
0: We can't say that enough.
6: No.
0: Helen, thank you.
6: Pleasure.
0: Helen Willetts, BBC weather presenter. Let's take you to our correspondent Chris Page, who is at Queen's University Belfast. What is happening there, Chris? Is that a good place to spot this eclipse?
7: Yeah, it certainly is. Here in the capital of Northern Ireland, we are just outside really one of the most famous buildings, I suppose, in the city, the Lannion Building of Queen's University, beautiful red brick Victorian building. And yeah, but I would say up to 100 people now gathered here. They're expecting many more for a special event on the lawn to watch the eclipse. Telescopes are being set up. Many people just settling down on the lawn, reading up on all this. I'm joined, I'm very glad to say, by Dr. Ernst Demoy from the School of Mathematics and Physics here at the University. Ernst, what's the experience of the eclipse going to be here in Northern Ireland?
8: So what we'll see here is, when you use the safe measures like eclipse glass or projectors, we'll see 93% the sun being blocked by the moon, which is a very big bite being taken out of our sun. At about 7:08 is where the maximum is, and so we're really looking forward to that, provided that these clouds we have now will disappear. But there's still a lot of hope that that will happen.
7: Yeah, a little bit cloudy here. We're not unused to that, I suppose, in Northern Ireland. But here's hoping for a clear view as the evening goes on. So, as I've said, plenty of people all ready here. You and your colleagues and your students too will be here to wander around, explain things to people. It's a really special occasion for you.
8: Yes, it's great to see, because this is the large eclipse. The next one that will be this large from Northern Ireland will not be until 2090. So it's more than 6 years away. So it's the best chance to see such a big eclipse from Northern Ireland. So we're really looking forward to that.
7: Yeah, you can really feel a sense of interest and anticipation. People here are of all ages. So you've got your pinhole camera and your glasses here beside you, I see, ready to go. It was 1999, as you say, from the last eclipse in Europe. What are your memories of that?
8: So in 1999, I was still living in the Netherlands, but I remember setting up in the garden, getting an old VHS camera from my father, put a special soda filter on, and just recording the event. It was gorgeous weather, and just enjoying the sun suddenly having that big bite taken out. It was just perfect to see.
7: Yes, it is something magical, and that's an experience so many more people. Some of you weren't around in 99. Many, I would think, you won't be around in 2090. We'll be taking it all in tonight. Dr. Ernst Demoy, thank you very much indeed for talking to us here on Outside Source. So it's going to be a real celestial solar spectacle here in Belfast in Northern Ireland, as it will be, of course, in many other places around Europe.
0: Chris, thank you for that. That's Chris Page reporting from Belfast in Northern Ireland. I've got quite a good view of some different parts of Europe. We're getting a live feed of a view of the sun with special filters, I should add, from Spain. A crisp, beautiful picture. The live feed coming to us from Iceland. Slightly cloudy, as Helen was saying. So fingers crossed if you've travelled all the way there. Yesterday on the programme, we were talking about how some people are shelled out $700 a night in a hotel in Reykjavik to try and see all of this, so hopefully that trip hasn't been spoiled. We were speaking a little bit earlier on to three enthusiasts who have travelled to different parts to try and get a good glimpse of this. Kerry is from the Astronomical Society of Haringey, currently in Ibiza. Anita is from the North East London Astronomical Society. She is on a special eclipse cruise off the coast of northern Spain. And first, Stuart from the West of London Astronomical Society. He is in northern Spain near Valencia.
9: I'm on a hillside that I'd spotted in Google Earth, and I'd made my calculations to see that we would be able to see the sun by total eclipse, and I came here to the site yesterday and I was able to check it at the same time, and sure enough, yes, the calculations are correct and we should be able to see it, cloud permitting. And that is the question at the moment, because there is a big bank of cloud above us. Ooh. You can see through the cloud to the sun, but if you use solar glasses, which I have got with me, the addition of the filtering by the cloud is going to render it invisible, I think. But yesterday, the cloud did dissipate in time, so it's fingers crossed here in Pensacola.
0: Because, Kerry, when you last saw or tried to see an eclipse, that was somewhat ruined by cloud, is that right?
10: Yes, that's right. Penzance, 1999. I'm sure lots of us have had the same experience. Wonderful morning, wonderful evening, but the middle of the day was ruined and we were clouded out.
0: Oh, and Stuart, even if you miss this one, you have banked many eclipses. You've travelled quite far and wide to catch them, is that right?
9: Yes, I have. This hopefully will be the eighth eclipse. It will be the eighth eclipse. I have seen six under clear skies. I was in eastern China near Shanghai in 2009 and it was cloudy. I felt more sorry for the people who were local, for whom it was really only chance. If I see a clouded eclipse, don't worry, I'll see another one the next year or two. So this was going to be a different experience anyway, a sunset eclipse, and hopefully it still will be.
0: Yes. Can you brief us, Stuart, on what the scientific use of observing a total eclipse is? Obviously, many people are just enjoying it for the novelty and the excitement, but is there much scientific utility in watching what's about to happen?
11: Yes. You can study the chromosphere, the outer atmosphere of the sun, and when you see the images after the eclipse, you see it looks like iron filings magnetic field, and that is in fact the sun's magnetic field, which defines the shape of the corona. And the chromosphere is a layer of pink atmosphere which is quite shallow, and you can see that during the eclipse, and it's a chance for scientists to observe the chromosphere, so it does have scientific value.
0: Well, this is all very impressive. Kerry travelling to Ibiza to see it with his son. Stuart, you are hoping for your eighth eclipse. Anita, however, who is on the line, is on an eclipse cruise to try and get a peek. Anita, what on earth is that?
12: Well, basically, they run a cruise specifically to see the eclipse, and I thought I'd go because they could actually turn the ship round to get a good view. So, and luckily we're actually on the right side of the ship. Our balcony is actually on the right side of the ship to see the eclipse, so I'm hoping it's all going to go well. There's not very many clouds at the moment, so yes, we're hoping for a good view of it tonight.
0: And what got you interested in this?
12: Well, I go to an astronomy group. You know, I've always been interested in astronomy and science, and just thought this would be good. I always try and go on trips where I can enjoy the holiday, even if things go a bit pear-shaped on the day.
0: Yes. Have you tried in the past then?
12: Yes, actually, I have been lucky both times. In 1999, I chose not to go to Cornwall, but to France. And I was lucky enough to see it north of Paris. And in 2017, I travelled to America to actually see relatives, but I was lucky enough to see it in Oregon.
0: Bonus eclipse. So what's your plan for a few hours' time, Anita? What are you going to be doing?
12: Well, I think we'll look on the upper decks first and just see how many people are up there and how it's going to be. But I think we'll see totality from our balcony over the sea. So that should be good, because it's going to be very low on the horizon this time. And not for very long either. So, you know, you have to be there right at the right time.
0: Three people there ready to watch the total eclipse in Spain. Here in the UK, lots are getting ready. It's about 40 minutes until we'll see a sort of partial eclipse, 90% covered. On the BBC News live page on this at the moment, they're reporting the remarks of one shopkeeper in London who said they have sold 26,000 pairs of special eclipse glasses, and a woman in Cardiff paid £20 for a pair, and they're only little sort of flimsy cardboardy things with a bit of film in them. Anyway, lots of people are very excited. You're listening to Outside Source on the BBC World Service. Let's update you with some of the sports news. Argentina's Lionel Messi, widely seen as one of the greatest footballers of all time, has said today that he's not sure how much longer he'll continue to play football. Our sports reporter Nishat Lada is with us. And Nishat, Messi's comments have come in an emotional tribute to his late father.
13: That's right, Luke. Yes, Lionel Messi's father, Jorge, died last week, aged 68, after a long illness. And this post on social media from Lionel Messi is very raw. Messi's dad had also been his agent since he was 14, so he helped his son become arguably the best player of all time. And Messi writes, "I don't know what I'm going to do without you." He says, "I don't know how to carry on. I used to just play football, and now I'm not sure if I'll carry on doing it for much longer." So, Luke, this is very emotional, as you say, but Messi is now 39. People had wondered how much longer he'd continue playing, and I guess this speculation now intensifies after this post, but of course our thoughts with him and his family.
0: Speaking about the football, there's a lot of excitement building in Morocco. We're at semi-finals day at the Women's Africa Cup of Nations, and an incredible tournament so far. Lots of shocks.
13: And the team who've stolen the hearts and minds of everyone, Luke, are debutants Malawi. Now, they were dismissed as no-hopers before this WAFCON. They've a ranking of 153 in the world.
0: Wow.
13: But here they are in the semis against Algeria. They've got the Chawinga sisters, Temwa and Tabitha, playing for them. It's a really proud day for their family. Can their fairy tale continue? Well, they kick off at 17 GMT. And then the host Morocco, who've reached the last two WAFCON finals, face Cameroon in the second semi. But one thing I can tell you is we will have new winners on Sunday. So perhaps a new era in African football.
0: Wonderful. Also tonight is the Super Cup in Salzburg between Paris Saint-Germain and Aston Villa. And it's actually the referee who's going to get as much attention as the players. Why?
13: And that is because it is the Somalian referee, Omar Artan, who's taking charge of the match. Now remember, he's the referee who was denied the chance to referee at the World Cup after being refused entry to the United States. UEFA have justified his selection by saying it's part of an agreement that they signed with the Confederation of African Football. But if you consider what relations are like between UEFA and FIFA, well, it could also be seen as UEFA trying to make a political point. And Luke, now I have to ask you something. What's the strangest thing you've ever seen on a football pitch?
0: Well, I don't watch a lot of football, so it might not be a lot. Well, there are always those fabulous clips I get on my TikTok occasionally of streakers.
13: Yes, we certainly have streakers. Maybe yeah. Dogs,
0: yes.
13: Cats, yeah, pigeons, I don't know. Well, in Spain, a pitch inspection is set to take place at Celta Vigo's home stadium because of a suspected fungus outbreak.
0: Oh, no.
13: Celta are due to host Osasuna on Sunday night in their opening match of the new La Liga season. Osasuna are said to be open to playing the fixture as scheduled, Luke, despite the fungus. I think they appear to have the stomach for it.
0: Yeah, well done. I think you certainly wash your hands afterwards either way. Nishat, thanks very much for that. That's Nishat Lada with the latest sports news. You are listening to Outside Source on the BBC World Service. Rescue efforts continued this morning in Colombia as volunteers and emergency workers cleared debris and continue to search through the rubble of collapsed buildings looking for survivors after an earthquake which is estimated to have killed at least 250 people. The 7.4 magnitude earthquake is the most devastating to strike Colombia this century, and it tore through the country's coffee-growing heartland early on Monday morning, leaving apartment blocks, homes, schools and even health centres cracked, leaning or even flattened in some cases. Our correspondent there, Jose Carlos Cortino Lopez, is live with us, live from Cali, and you're next to a residential building that collapsed, is that right?
14: Yes, right now I'm located in the south of the city of Cali, a road completely closed to people that don't belong to the press, to the rescue teams, to the many dozens of volunteers who have come to the place. Right next to me, there is an improvised morgue shot close to the public where they're bringing any recovered bodies from a residential building that totally collapsed. There's still some hope as they are hearing vital signs from people inside, including a small child whose name is Martin. Rescue efforts are ongoing. I've heard phrases like, the people helps the people, in an attempt for volunteers to be collaborating and helping as much as they can while more specialized teams come to this area.
0: So just be clear, sorry, Jose, that they think they can hear or detect some kind of a signal from a child still trapped under the rubble?
14: So yeah, at least until a few minutes ago, a spokesperson from the volunteer team just told me that, because essentially when they demand silence, everything has to stand quiet in order for them to hear some vital signs from the people under the rubble. And until this morning, this small child, Martin, was given signs of being alive, and that's what they're trying to get. Wow. His apartment collapsed, and there was also his mother and his grandmother. It's unknown the status in which they are, but apparently the child is still alive.
0: Interesting that it's volunteers that you say who are leading the rescue there. Is it a lot of volunteers who are doing this work?
14: Oh, yes. Every spot that I have been, there are at least, more than 20 volunteers. Really, I can count easily even around 50. The people from Cali are showing great signs of solidarity. And Juan was just telling me he's from a town, actually not in Cali, not even in this department of Colombia. And they have come saying that it's the people that helps the people, and that regardless of politics, they are here to help each other and to try to give their best in order to find survivors.
0: Mm. Do those trying to lead the rescues have what they need? I'm sure a lot of equipment and specialists are needed for this kind of work.
14: Well, at least this spot where I am, some Mexican rescuers arrived last night. They're very specialized in these sort of situations. Let's remember that Mexico has a long story of tragedies with earthquakes as well. Mm. There is heavy machinery here as well, but one of the volunteers was also telling me that there are spots in the city where not enough people have arrived, probably because there are smaller structures, they're not receiving as much attention as others. So let's say that the help and the response from the authorities is not the same in all the spots of the city.
0: And you mentioned that the mother and some of the family members of that child who's still trapped in the rubble. Are there many people who still don't know what's happened to some of their loved ones?
14: Yes, exactly. There is a lot of uncertainty, and even though they don't hear signs of people, that doesn't mean that all the hopes are gone. One specialist was telling me yesterday that he has had experience of rescuing people that they didn't hear anything about after being trapped for seven days on the rubble. So even though if they don't hear vital signs from people, that doesn't mean that the hope's gone for them, but obviously that decreases the chances of finding people alive.
0: What of some of the people who have managed to escape with their lives and I assume not injured, but are struggling to find somewhere to live? We were hearing on the programme last week from people who, earlier in the week, who were telling us about how they weren't able to go back to their flats. They were having to find other places to stay.
14: So actually, not just around the corner from where I am, there is a massive high. I can see it from my position. I can easily count around from 10 to 13 stories and flats, and it's been totally evacuated. It has cracks all around, and the authorities, the police members are not allowing people to walk by anywhere close because it's in a severe risk of totally collapsing, especially bearing in mind the dozens of aftershocks that have happened since the earthquake on Monday.
0: And what is it like for you reporting from there, Jose? I mean, are lots of people on edge? Is it difficult to get access to some of these places?
14: Well, I've seen a bit of everything. There are some residents that are really distressed, that rather not talk to the press, that are trying to group themselves and wait for news, accompanying each other, that others who want to share their stories because they think that it has more reach, that could increase the chances of more specialized members to arrive to the area. But overall, everyone has been collaborative in the tragedy, yes.
0: What is going to happen now, Jose? Is there any kind of greater political response which people are wanting to see? Where do you think this might go?
14: Well, the thing is that it's only been 48 hours since the earthquake. So I think people are still quite balanced about what to expect from the authorities. They expect more, but I feel there is a sense of understanding that it's been too quick, that it's been dramatic. So I don't see sort of anger in the street. At least, there have been some controversy about whether the international request for help from the new government, from the new president, Bernardo del Espriella, has been quick enough. But I don't think really there is enough data or facts to be given an assessment on that. What I know I can confirm is that at least here where I am, some Mexican specialized teams are on the scene and helping with everything they can.
0: Jose, thanks for that update. That's Jose Carlos Couto Lopez, our colleague in Cali, in Colombia, at the moment. Elsewhere, we're watching to see this eclipse, total eclipse, in parts of Europe shortly. One of our colleagues on the live page saying that it's actually going to be the northern tip of Siberia in northern Russia where the eclipse started to show a little bit earlier. But actually, it's so far north, the sun doesn't set in the summer. So it means even though it's late at night, the eclipse will still be visible. But it's so sparsely populated that there might not be many photos during the rounds. We'll have more of that coming up. 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

0: You're listening to Outside Source on the BBC World Service. I'm Luke Jones, live in our newsroom in London. We'll update you with the excitement amongst millions of people in Europe ahead of this eclipse, total eclipse in parts. I can see on some of our screens here in the newsroom, our science correspondent Palab Ghosh interviewing some very excited people in a part of Spain who will have a good view. Also, we'll talk about high temperatures during electricity blackouts. That's what some people are weathering in Iraq, where the temperatures are north of 50 degrees.
1: BBC News with Govinda Gill. The head of the World Health Organization has warned that the current Ebola outbreak in the Democratic Republic of Congo could surpass the West African epidemic that killed more than 11,000 people a decade ago. Dr. Tedros Adhanom Ghebreyesus said doctors were playing catch-up. Two Palestinian families remain trapped in their homes by settlers who moved into the village in their occupied West Bank on Sunday. The first Israeli soldiers who arrived at the scene were filmed praying with the extremist settlers. The Palestinian families say their water and power has been cut and their food is dwindling. President Putin says his forces are ready to inspect and detain ships from what he called hostile states if they start to seize Russian vessels. He said seizing vessels and selling off property plundered from Russia was nothing less than piracy and robbery. Colombia has declared 3 days of mourning for the victims of Monday's earthquake as efforts continue to rescue those trapped. At least two people have been killed and several others injured after 8 drones struck the city of El Obeid in Sudan. 3 other cities, including the capital Khartoum, were also hit by drones. One crashed into a mosque courtyard. The US-based messaging platform Discord has been ordered to suspend live streams in Brazil after a 13-year-old girl was allegedly incited to kill herself. Brazil's data protection agency accused the platform of failing to adopt reasonable measures to protect children and teenagers. Reports from the United States say the businessman Joshua Kushner and the former Disney CEO Bob Iger are buying the basketball team Los Angeles Lakers for a record-breaking $12 billion. Mr. Kushner is the brother of Donald Trump's son-in-law, Jared Kushner. That's the latest BBC News.
0: You're listening to the BBC World Service. I'm Luke Jones. This is Outside Source, live from our global newsroom in London. Just having a walk through the newsroom here to find some of our colleagues going past many screens showing us live countdowns of when this total eclipse is going to be happening. It was about 2 hours something until there's a total eclipse in Spain. Just seeing that the partial eclipse has been happening in Greenland. Lots of excitement, although maybe not the best place to see it there, as our colleague from the Weather Centre was saying earlier on. Bit of cloud there and in Iceland as well. So if you plumped for Spain, if you're one of the travelling types looking for this total eclipse, Spain seems to have been the winner. Anyway, I've come to see Ambaratha Natarajan to talk about one of the stories you've been working on. The UN saying half of Afghan women now leave their homes only once or twice a month because of Taliban-imposed restrictions curtailing their freedom and movement. This is from UN Women. What else have they said about it?
2: This is the 5th anniversary of the Taliban seizing power in Kabul. So in August 2021, they stormed Kabul. They took over many provinces that changed the course of the Afghan nation. Since that time, the hardliners, they follow a hardline Islamist ideology. Quoting their own interpretation of Islamic law, they had introduced several what they call decrees and laws, local laws, mainly curtailing the rights of women and girls. For example, secondary school education for girls, they have been banned. They've been barred from going to secondary school, which means anyone from Afghanistan above the age of 12, they can't go to secondary school. And women have been barred from going to universities. And it's not with that. And you also have restrictions on women going to public places like gyms, parks, spa, or even running a beauty salon. And then there are also restrictions on, you know, if you go longer distance, you need to have a male companion. Because of these restrictions, many women now say they go out only once or twice a month, and that is what the UN Women talking about. This is also in addition to what UNESCO was saying in another statement marking this anniversary. Nearly 2.4 million girls have stayed out of education since Taliban took charge in 2021. And this number can go up to 4 million by 2030. And there are, you know, many kids have not gone to school. They had no access to education. They're not even able to read a sentence together. So this is a massive change in terms of society, in terms of women's rights, in terms of what kind of marriage rights they have. You know, they also brought in new laws where, you know, it is making it difficult for a woman to seek divorce. So the condition of women, there is what the many human rights activists are talking about, is to erase them from public life, to keep them away from public life. That is what is happening in Afghanistan. But the Taliban have not reacted to these statements. And what earlier they said, they were trying to form an Islamic syllabus to reopen the secondary schools and also the universities. But you know, every year they keep on promising, but nothing has been done for 5 years.
0: And there are some, and I assume UN Women and UNESCO are amongst them, who want to see more diplomatic pressure put on the Taliban and use that as a bit of leverage to get them to walk back some of these measures. Is there any sign that any of that is working, or that pressure is ramping up at all?
2: Many international partners and other countries like the US and Western Europe, they are all putting pressure on the Taliban to change the rules. And particularly the UN has been negotiating. I've been speaking with several UN officials. But you don't see any change on the ground. In fact, they even barred women from going to any UN premises. So many of the UN staff are working from home, or maybe they're delivering healthcare services to various houses, but that means you can't even share the office with the men. So one thing is, because the previous government's money is still with Western banks and Western institutions, that can be used as a leverage. But despite all this, at the end of the day, people are suffering. But the Taliban increasingly going around meeting people in the Middle East and other countries. Russia is the only country which has recognized them. But the fact that they are, you know, having more and more countries are trying, finding a way to work with them, like India, or for Germany is trying to send back some of the Afghan migrants from their country back to Taliban-controlled Afghanistan. So it is a huge issue, but because of the changing geopolitical situation, attention being moved away, and that is where it is taking, you know, it's becoming more and more difficult for the condition of women in Afghanistan.
0: Ambarasan, thanks for that. That's Ambarasan Etharajan. I will leave you be at your desk and move through here to sidle up next to your colleague, Joanna Keane. Joanna, good to see you again. We're going to talk about bagels. That's quite the handbrake turn.
3: Topic.
0: Yes, and yes. This is a bagel seasoning, a popular one, which made by a US grocery chain, and it's been removed from sale online in Singapore and South Korea. Why?
3: That's exactly right. Now, it's made by a US grocery chain, which some people may have heard of, called Trader Joe's. Mm-hmm. The seasoning is called Everything But the Bagel. I've got a picture in front of me, and it lists the ingredients. It's got sea salt, it's got garlic, it's got onion, it's got sesame seeds. Now, the problem is it's also got poppy seeds.
0: Ah.
3: Nothing wrong with poppy seeds.
0: Yeah.
3: They're used widely in bakeries across Europe. They're used in India for spices to thicken curries, things like that. But they're actually banned in Singapore and South Korea. Now, the reason being, poppy seeds don't contain opiates, but they can be contaminated with opiates from the poppy plant. Now, what happened was, a few days ago, the authorities in South Korea found that this seasoning, it tested positive for morphine and codeine, which were actually found in the sap of the poppy plant, if you're still following me.
0: Yeah.
3: Now, they're controlled substances in those countries, so this has been removed from online platforms there where it was found for sale.
0: And what have the authorities there said about this?
3: Well, they say what's happening is tourists are on holiday. They're, you know, in the US, they're innocently buying this as a great present to take home. Now, apparently as well, the tote bags from this store are sort of coveted items. So they take it home as presents. Customs officers have been seizing it. We've had statements from South Korea saying, look, it might be bought abroad, but if it contains narcotic substances, they are banned. We've had a similar statement from Singapore saying they have a strict policy of zero tolerance towards controlled drugs, and people could face criminal punishment if they're found selling it. Now, obviously, people are saying, didn't realise, you know, I've just seen it in my cupboard. And some have put it up for sale because it's very popular on online platforms. And these countries have just said, look, that doesn't excuse you. Get rid of it, dispose of it. And also the online platform selling it have agreed to remove it from sale in those countries.
0: We are ticking closer to eclipse time. Have you got a place to go and look at it from, or are you going to stay down here in the basement?
3: Well, all depends on my boss who's sat behind me.
0: Okay, well, I won't say it too loudly then. You've got 20 minutes to
3: take in turns. Have I got 20 minutes?
0: You've got 20 minutes. I think it's just after 6 o'clock in the afternoon here in the UK. So we need to go out there.
3: Try. I can't watch it from the basement, can I?
0: You can't watch it on TV. That's even sadder. Helen Willits, the weather presenter, said that side of the building on the 8th floor has some big windows looking west.
3: Thank you for the tip.
0: I'm going to meet her there. We'll see you there.
3: I'll be working up there.
0: Joanna, thank you very much indeed. You're listening to Outside Source on BBC World Service. Now, we've been talking about weather a lot recently in the past few weeks. We've discussed the fifth heat wave that has been plaguing us here in the UK, the dry and hot conditions in parts of Germany, which has seen the Danube hit record lows, the wildfires we were talking about in Canada yesterday, and some record-breaking temperatures in parts of Asia as well. Many of those temperatures, though, so for example here in the UK, a record of 38 degrees centigrade, 100 degrees Fahrenheit, or the record 42.5 degrees centigrade in South Korea, 108.5 Fahrenheit, really pale in comparison when you look at some of the temperatures that people in Iraq have been dealing with. They have had temperatures north of 50 degrees centigrade, so 122 Fahrenheit, and that is not necessarily anything completely out of the normal for an Iraqi summer, but it has been happening for longer. Global warming means that Iraq can be expecting more of this going forward. And this summer in particular, they've been troubled by electricity power cuts because of the war in Iran, making it difficult to get gas supplies they need. So we've even seen protests in some parts. At the weekend, hundreds of people were arrested in a place called Kut after protesting, calling for the region's electricity allocation to be raised. Security forces were deployed and people had tear gas thrown at them. We wondered what it was like to live and work in some of these conditions. So I've been speaking to three people who know. Hussam and Mustafa are in Baghdad. And first, Abdullah is in Basra.
4: I'm now currently in Basra due to my work station. For today, it's 54, 55 degrees Celsius with 10, 12% of the humidity. So you can imagine how bad it is. We stopped the work today around 11 a.m. We stopped the work outdoor activities in the site because we are in the oil field. We have some regulations regarding the heat stress. So we are having a heat stress management system to manage the extreme weather conditions. Mm.
0: And are you used to temperatures that high, 50 degrees centigrade, for example?
4: Yeah, we are used to it. But the issue is not just with the temperature. The issue is with the high humidity. For the last 4 days, only today it was not high, for the last three days, very high humidity. Imagine 45 degrees Celsius and a humidity of 40, 35, 50%. No oxygen, no air, and it's pretty hot.
0: And what does it do to your body? I mean, does it make you feel unwell? Tired?
4: Yeah, sure. We are having heat exhaustion. All of us, we are having heat exhaustion. For example, for me now, I'm having the flu because I sweated a lot. I went back to the office from the site. My clothes were all sweaty, and not just sweaty. It's like you rinse them in the water and you just wore them. And in front of the AC to cool down a little bit. I know it's a bad practice, but we can't help it. We feel very hot. So therefore, it dried on our clothes and on our bodies. Now maybe half of the team is having the flu.
0: Yeah, awful.
4: So it's pretty bad. It's awful.
0: Hussam, you are in Baghdad. Tell us what it's like there.
5: First thing first, God's help, Abdullah and Basra. I can relate the high levels of the humidity, which is the opposite here in Baghdad, and somehow because the humidity here is kind of low. It's not more than 30%, and the degrees right now is 51 in Baghdad, which is the second or maybe the third time that we got a temperature plus 50 here in Baghdad. But in general, I mean, this summer, temperatures have been relatively moderate in central and northern parts of Iraq compared with the previous years. Mm. While this summer may seem somewhat better compared with the previous years, the heat is still extremely intense. As Abdullah mentioned, in the southern part, maybe they are suffering more than us in the middle part of Iraq and the north part of Iraq. As I said, the heat is still extremely intense and has the major impact on people and daily lives, as maybe Abdullah can't go to his work because of his flow. Some people can't work outside.
0: And at the same time, though, Hussam, there's been issues with power cuts. Is that right? Have you been affected by that as well? Because I guess it's one thing to have very high temperatures, but to then not have the power you'd like to maybe power air conditioning and the rest must be awful.
5: When it comes like to electricity cuts, this is like something every Iraqi is familiar with, specifically in summer season. In some areas, people may have electricity for only 5 or 6 hours a day, while the power can be cut for more than 15 or 18 hours. And even those 5 or 6 hours of electricity do not necessarily come continuously. You may get 1 hour in morning, another hour around in the middle of the day, another hour in the evening, maybe in the after midnight.
0: Mustafa, tell us about you, Mustafa, because you're in Baghdad as well. What's the situation like with the heat and also the power?
6: Well, I can't describe the situation here. It's just like opening an industrial oven in front of your face. It's so hot. Yeah, exactly. And it's just like a barbecue party out there. Even the metal door handles are burning into the touch. Steering wheels of the cars, I always actually advise my friends not to buy a leather seat car, but I did. So I can't describe how in a leather seat car in 52 degrees. Yeah, it's indescribable, actually. For the power cuts, we still dance this endless dance between the state power and the local neighborhood generators. Typically on summer day, as Sam said, you may just get two or 1 hour's power, state power, and you'll face 4 to 6 hours of cutting off. So we switch over the generator, but even the generator power is not enough. It's not sufficient because we are paying for limited amperes. That's not enough to run the air conditioning. Gosh. Yeah, it's a very, very bad situation, actually, but we have to live with it.
0: In terms of the situation in Basra, Abdullah, Mustafa there was explaining, you know, it feels like opening the door is like opening the door to an oven, and leather seats in cars are a bad thing. I mean, is there something that you could describe for us in Basra that is indicative of just how hot it is? I mean, what happens? What do you see in these awful temperatures?
4: For example, you can never, and I mean never, and impossible to take a shower until 9, 10 p.m.
0: Why?
4: Because all the water tankers, no matter how isolation that you will do, water temperature gets around 55, maybe 60.
6: Actually, it will be more than 70 degrees, I'm sorry.
4: Yeah, because
6: the heat capacity of the water, you know, I guess you are an engineer and you know, it will be more than 70 or 75 degrees for the tank.
4: Yeah, exactly. Depending if it's, I'm talking about the shaded tanks, not in just under the sunlight. Imagine shaded tanks, it's 55, 60 degrees Celsius of water.
6: Yeah, if you take a shower, it will be boiled.
4: Yeah, exactly. It's like chicken tandoori. yeah, you're going to be boiled. You can practically pour some tea leaves and you can drink tea.
0: What do you make of the concern that actually this could just continue getting worse as the years go by? The UN ranked a few years ago the number of countries that were going to be worst affected by global warming, and Iraq was up there. I think it was number 5 on the list. Warming at a quicker pace than the rest of the earth. So I guess, Hussam, this, you know, could be the new normal, could be even worse in years to come.
5: Actually, it's becoming more dangerous and sensitive situation because we already like losing a lot of water every season, which is impact on the Greenlands and make more desertation around the Iraq. So as you mentioned, Iraq may be the fifth country who is impacting the climate change directly, but I believe that in the upcoming 10 or maybe 20 years, if we continue decreasing our water, our reserves, our dams, we suffering from the impact of like the climate change in accurate way.
0: Mustafa, what about you?
6: I think in Iraq's situation, nothing will happen. This is my opinion. We need very clear steps to fix the situation, to take care of the environment and to be a part of the global anti-climate change movement. These things, I don't think it will happen in Iraq in this situation. I think we will adopt for the situation just like we did in the last 20 or 25 years.
4: I disagree with you, Mustafa. I disagree with you. I only agree with you in terms of we will adapt for sure, but it will get worse. As you said, it's governmental issues, it's politics. If the agriculture gets affected, that means all Iraq will be affected. If the authorities did not take any step, that means maybe by 20, as per our studies, maybe 2035, something like that, it will be easily to achieve 57, 58 degrees Celsius at summer.
0: Wow. And what about in the medium term? Because as the country tries to adapt more and more to this, there are people who are suffering, as you've also explained there. And when you then add on top of that power cuts, protest, as we've seen in parts of Iraq. What do you make of that? And do you worry that you'll see more of those, Mustafa?
6: Actually, I heard about the protests that's happened in Kut. And as usual, they faced with force by the government. It will be useless. We did the protests in 2019. And before that, 2016, even 2015, we did it and we faced with force and it will be useless. This is not a good step to be taken. Our destiny is to live with this situation until God will change his mind and do something to this place, actually.
0: Abdullah?
4: Yeah, I don't want to get into politics. Yeah, it's all politics.
6: Let us live in peace, please.
4: Yeah. It's all politics. It's all politics. For example, people who build their houses, if you go back 23, 25 years ago, each house it has its own garden. Now, rarely you see gardens in the house because 400 square meters, it became four houses, each house 100 square meters. And don't forget the population is getting more and more. And they are all stuck in this small area, such as Basra, Baghdad, Erbil. So all of these things are affecting the environment. So it's the government's job and the government's duty to fix these things.
6: Abdullah mentioned a very, very important note that the population of Iraq is increasing in a crazy way. So this increasing in the population is affecting the environment, of course. And our government, we have to back to the policy salt. Our government, they don't have the vision. They don't have future vision on how to deal with this population, how to deal with these people that are growing up, that are using the state resources, and they don't know how to fix the issues that are coming more and more and more, actually. So I think the situation, we have to adapt to the situation. Nothing will be fixed, as I told you, because this is our experience from the last 20 years.
0: The views of three Iraqi men there dealing with the hot temperatures in parts of their country, Hussam and Mustafa in Baghdad and Abdullah in Basra. You are listening to Outside Source on the BBC World Service. Let's turn to our top story and the one that's getting this newsroom here in London most animated, the impending eclipse that you can see in parts of Europe. Millions are waiting for a glimpse. It's going to be the best eclipse or total eclipse, depending on where you are, for the best part of 30 years. I can just see a live feed coming to us from Iceland, where the moon is already starting to take a nibble out of a corner of the sun there. Our correspondent Nick Johnson is at the Royal Observatory in Greenwich here in London. What's happening there, Nick?
7: Well, afternoon to you. Yeah, it's been a few hours of anticipation here. Still another hour or so to go until we see just over 90% of the sun covered by the moon. But I'm in the astronomer's garden, a corner of the observatory here, which sort of feels like front row seats, front row tickets to the eclipse in the capital. Just in front of me, there are a group of

0: and still want to watch it safely here. We've had people showing others how to make these pinhole cameras using bits of cardboard. A couple of people have even brought metal colanders along so they can view the shadows that the sun will cast safely. But it's also, it feels like a moment that is being enjoyed by people young and old. I've spoken to a couple of people, one of whom was 9, one of whom was 10. They said they wanted to come here and experience something that they knew they wouldn't get to see again in such significance for many years to come.
1: And Nick, in terms of your plan, how are you going to be seeing it?
0: That's a very good question. I've got a colander here that I picked up from home this morning and I brought it along with me. Starch stains all removed. And I've also got my hands on some eclipse glasses. So I will hopefully be mixing between the two and finding the best spot to get the light from the sun out through that colander.
1: How much did you pay for those eclipse glasses? Apparently there was someone in Cardiff who paid £20 for them.
0: Yeah, that's astonishing. These were £3.50, which I think is probably the going weight rate. And I was reliably told by people in the queue that prices had not been inflated.
1: Good. Nick Johnson there at the Royal Observatory Greenwich in London. It's going to be about an hour and 15 minutes until the best sight of the eclipse hits London. As I said, at the moment I can see some live pictures coming to us from Iceland, where the moon is already starting to shift across the front of the sun. Our colleague Helen Willits from the Weather Centre a little bit earlier on was saying that it's going to be a little bit cloudy in Iceland. I can see that, but you're still getting quite a good view. We've also got some live pictures coming to us from a part of Spain as well, which shows a very crisp orange view of the sun there. We can see some other live pictures of people, much like they were gathered around the Royal Observatory in Greenwich where Nick was, but in a part of Spain, crowding our science correspondent Palab Ghosh there, some people with umbrellas to shade them from the sun, deck chairs, all getting ready for that. But one of our colleagues has been out and about speaking to people in Primrose Hill in central London. There are people who are visiting relatives who have come out, who've got a spot, who've got a picnic basket, and as well have purchased some of those glasses that Nick mentioned. If you are interested in all of this and thinking, I should have gone somewhere to get a good view, the next total solar eclipse, I understand, is the 2nd of August 2027. And if you're in southern Spain, Morocco, Algeria, Tunisia, Libya, Egypt, Saudi Arabia, Yemen, Somalia, that is the place to be. Totalities, when the moon completely covers the sun, it will be about 6 minutes 27 seconds. And if you miss that, 22nd of July in Australia and New Zealand. It's going to pass right over Sydney, which is quite exciting. Anyway, that is it from us. You've been listening to Outside Source. We'll be back at the same time tomorrow. Join us then if you can.
2: And now, Thursday's weather on WRP. This is going to be the hottest day of the week, with scorching sunshine in Normandy and Paris, reaching 36 or even 37 degrees. That's 98 Fahrenheit. Still sunny and hot on the French Riviera, around 31 on the beach and 25 in the water. Stay indoors and cool as much as possible. 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
1: France has banned unsolicited telemarketing phone calls in what a consumer group is hailing as a small revolution. Since Tuesday, unsolicited calls are prohibited for businesses in all sectors, but there are some exceptions. Calls will only be permitted if they relate to a contract a person has already entered into or the company has obtained prior consent to be contacted for marketing. France is in the middle of its fifth heatwave of the season, adding to an intense stretch of hot weather that has repeatedly sent temperatures soaring across Europe since May. National Weather Agency Météo France is warning about temperatures approaching 40 degrees Celsius in the southeast of France. And a nuclear power plant in northern France shut down three reactors after a swarm of jellyfish clogged pumps used to cool the units. Three reactors were taken offline on Monday, and out

0: a fourth was cut by half, EDF said in a statement, leaving just one operating at full capacity. France has seen nuclear power production disrupted by multiple heat waves and droughts this year, with EDF shutting down several reactors in June and July because of extreme heat. WRP News, I'm Paul McNally.
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4: Hey guys, my name's Crystal Kenny, and I'm in love with creating. 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

0: moving to France? Well, this is the episode for you. We have all the details of what it takes to move to the City of Light. So welcome to the show, ladies. I'm so happy to have you on today. So many people are dreaming of moving to France and figuring France out. So you guys are the experts, but I always like to start with a little introduction of yourselves and talk about what brought you to France.
1: Sure. So, hi, I'm Zoe. I'm one half of Ask the Expat Girls. And I've been living in France for about 14 years. Moved here just because I really loved the area and just thought I'm going to give it a go. And yeah, haven't left since. And, since then I've really established my life here. I have a daughter, I own property. I've got, a couple of businesses and yeah, just both of us are now citizens of France. So yeah, we're very much, established our homes here.
2: And my name is Vicky. So the other half of Ask the Expat Girls. I'm from England too, from Newcastle. And I also arrived in France around 14 years ago with Erasmus. So as a student, I was an English language assistant, fell in love with the region. Same as Zoe, we live in a beautiful region in the southwest and it's pretty perfect. So after my studies, I decided to stay. And like Zoe, that's the story. I had a child, did lots of work in a lot of different sectors. And then, just decided that it was time to work for myself. And now we've had Ask the Expat Girls for 3 years now, and it's going really well.
0: Fantastic. Yeah. What inspired you to start Expat Girls?
1: It started really because when we became pregnant, which was more or less around the same time, our children have 2.5 months difference in age. And we joined a group of on WhatsApp of expat mothers or mothers to be. And we just kind of noticed all the admin questions that were coming up and all the struggles with visa, all the struggles with, citizenship applications. And we just thought to ourselves, gosh, there is a real need here for a sort of service to help people out. And because we've both been here for so long, we're both fluent in French, we had worked it all out ourselves. We'd kind of gone through everything ourselves and we really felt like we could help other people do it, essentially.
0: Yeah, that makes total sense. I think so many people struggle with moving here and figuring out all the paperwork, and a lot of people come here with no French at all. So it can be really tough. It's an unforgiving system for sure.
1: Yes, it is. Yes.
0: And what's one misconception people have about moving to France?
2: The bureaucracy. I think people appreciate the mode de vie, the lifestyle in France and the work-life balance. And that is true. It's an amazing, lifestyle here. But yeah, that it's not a misconception. I think people know that being extremely difficult, but honestly, it can be extremely overwhelming and stressful when, especially after Brexit and even for Americans and non-Europeans, just the fact that you have to, to make sure that you can stay in here. You have to renew your visa every year. It's quite stressful to not have a solid idea of if you're staying, if you can stay.
1: And also, I think people underestimate the fact that everything is in French. I think people perhaps assume that it will be simpler than it is not having a full grasp on the language. And I think probably that is the area that people struggle with the most. And it's funny because you'd assume that all our clientele is our new people who've just arrived in France, but not all. We have clients that have been here for years and years and years and still struggle with the French side of things, because there is a sort of assumption that you will have a certain level after a while, and it's quite difficult for French people to work out most of the time. So, yeah.
0: Yeah, definitely. There's so many things we just don't think about and that are very different from our home countries. And the good thing I say about it to people all the time is, like, No means maybe here. So like in the States or maybe even in the UK, no means no. But I feel like in France, it's like, hey, convince me, you know, would you agree?
1: Or it's a, let's find someone else who says yes.
0: Yes. Moving on. So what are some of the biggest mistakes that new expats make?
1: Do you want me to go, Vicky, or do you want to go?
2: Yeah, go. I'll join in after.
1: You go first. The biggest mistakes that people make, not providing all documentation that when it comes to certain procedures, that's probably the main thing that people kind of just be like, oh, we'll just take what I have. And actually, it just causes huge delays in a already very bureaucratic system to not provide everything that you need to provide. That's probably one of the biggest mistakes that people make, and not fully grasping what is required from you. So assuming that things will be done, and that's the thing about France, everything really has to be chased up by individuals. Yeah.
2: People don't realize if, you know, it'll be fine. I'll put it off. Like, it's just such a terrible idea to put things off and leave it to the last minute, because the system is already slow. So if you are already applying for a visa renewal or something like that, it just slows everything down. And people do tend to wait till last minute because they sometimes feel a bit overwhelmed with the administration. So they put it off. But yeah, that's... just get on it. Don't put it off.
0: Yeah, I think that's great advice for sure. And what are some things people should know about starting a business in France?
1: Starting a business in France is also not the simplest of things, but it's all about knowing how to do it. I mean, it depends. There's so many different types of businesses. If you're talking about being self-employed, it's in some ways it is the simpler of procedures. It's called an auto-entrepreneur, and it's fairly straightforward in terms of, you know, forms you have to fill out and applications you have to send off. But there's lots of different types of business, you know, types of business statuses in France. But the thing is with being self-employed is that you do also have to look after all your declarations, your income declarations, you know, either monthly or trimesterly. So everything kind of falls on your back to make all of these declarations. It's another thing that if admin is not your strong point, this is something that is very heavily administrative. So
0: yeah, definitely. You have to really keep up with your bookkeeping, which for a lot of creatives and artists is not our strong point.
1: It's more a habit, isn't it? Have to get into a. It's not overly complicated, because you just have to make a declaration every month or trimesterly online. But it's something that you have to keep on top of, because there are fees involved if you don't, you know, declare it on time and et cetera, et cetera. Yeah.
0: So are there any benefits or protections for employees in France that might surprise people from English-speaking countries?
2: Oh, so yeah, I'm always been self-employed the whole time in France, but I've worked for many, many businesses. The thing that shocked me, I haven't worked in the UK for such a long time now, so I don't know if this does apply, but you can get 3 days paid, take 3 days paid holiday to move house.
0: Wow.
2: And when you get married, you get 2 days paid. It's either 2 days or 3 days. When you get paxed, it's a civil partnership, you get, I think, another 2 days. What else do they get? I mean, going back to being self-employed in France, it's a hustle. You know, there's a lot of social charges that we pay, but obviously we have the freedom that we love of being self-employed. But being employed in France, it just feels, you feel very safe, I would say. You're like you said, there's just a lot of benefits, you know, great holidays. There's also that law. Is it a new law? I recently looked at it, that your boss, it is illegal for him to contact you out of your work hours.
0: Yeah, that's like a new law I was reading.
2: Yeah, it's a new one. Yeah, and I kind of love it. You know, I love that. You know, it's really in France, they do really keep work and life separate. Yeah. And I kind of appreciate that, you know, but I think from the UK, we have a bit of a mindset, you know, I'd like to get all my work done today so I won't have to do it tomorrow. But the French, they just, you know, they will close their laptop at 5 p.m. They will, you know, it's, I love it.
1: That's the life of an employee. I wouldn't say
2: necessarily the life
1: of a self-employed person.
2: Yeah. I love both worlds. I love both worlds. But I do feel like in France, employees, they have a lot more benefits than, in my opinion, than the UK.
0: Yeah, I would say that for the States too. I think we're slaves in our countries.
1: Uh-huh. And much more leave than in the States as well.
0: Yeah. We're not guaranteed any by law in America.
2: Gosh.
0: So it's crazy. And the firing and hiring process is very different there too.
2: Oh my gosh, that is just wild. You know, it's you know, it's nearly impossible to fire someone. Like, yeah. But that's great because that protects a lot of people. It gives you protection. But, you know, if you are a business owner and you want to fire someone, it's also extremely difficult for business owners.
1: They say in France that they call a CDI, which is, you know, the permanent contract, is like gold dust because, you know, they really are very careful who they hire. Yeah,
0: definitely. Because hard to get rid of you once you're there. It's like three months of trying to get rid of you. So talk a little bit about what the home buying process is like.
1: Okay. I've bought and sold a few places in France already. The way it kind of works, I mean, it's not so dissimilar to other countries. Not that I'm an expert in buying in other countries, but in terms of the process, it's essentially you look for a place, you find a place that you like, you give a quote. An offer. Once you've given your offer and the offer has been accepted, they technically should have to hold the place for you for a month. I mean, sometimes there's different rules on how long they hold it for, but generally speaking, it's a month. And within that month, that's when you sign the first, it's called a compromis, which is like your promise to buy. And this is the initial document where you're essentially saying that you promise to buy the place, here's the deposit. And there's like a 10-day cooling off period where either party can pull out. And it's usually during that period that also you make sure that you've got a loan from the bank if you need one. And there is also a clause that if a bank refuses you, that you can get out of the contract as well. And then it's generally once that 10-day cooling off period has passed, you've got a period of around 2 months where the notaires are getting everything ready, all the documentation ready, and then the final step of it is that you sign what's called an acte de vente, and this is the deeds. This is when you hand over keys and you pay the rest of the price of the property, and it officially becomes yours, or you officially sell it. So the process altogether takes about, you know, 2-3 months, if you're lucky, 2-3 months, depending on how quickly the process of getting a loan is. But generally speaking, that's the time frame.
0: Yeah, it's all very exciting. I think a lot of people think about property in France too. And there's some very affordable properties out there. If you don't live in Paris, it can get very cheap.
1: Yes.
0: Talking like 20, 30,000 euros, you can buy a house. I mean, it might not be that nice, but you can buy a house.
1: I mean, it depends where.
0: Yeah, a little
1: nowhere. In the coast where we live, you wouldn't get it for that price. But yeah, it depends where.
0: Yeah, middle of nowhere France, guys. And talk a little bit about what it's like renting in France.
2: So I've rented, haven't bought anywhere just yet, but yeah, I've rented a lot. And going back to landlords, they ask for a lot to rent. We always say, we've actually spoken about this, that it seems easier when you're relocating to France often to buy than to rent.
1: If you have
2: because
1: the funds.
2: If you have the funds, obviously. Because landlords, they want to see that you are stable and that you have proof and a proof of resources, blah, blah, blah. And obviously, when you arrive in France from America, UK, anywhere, you can't prove that history of stability, you know, that you can show them your bank accounts. But they really want to see. So all they really want to see is a fixed contract. So, for example, they always ask for a fixed contract, your last three French tax declarations. They sometimes ask for a guarantor. And it's quite tricky, yeah. And obviously because the people are renting, they are very, very so, for example, a landlord, he can't throw you out during the winter months, for example. Even if you haven't paid the rent, there's a law in France where the landlord is not allowed to put you on the street. Like, people that are renting are really protected, like going back to employees. So the landlord has to really, really, really make a good decision that he's choosing the right person. And it is hard for new expats that arrive in France to get into the rental market as well, because they don't have any history to prove to the landlord that they are a safe bet.
0: Yeah, no, definitely. It's hard. Like you said, it might be easier to buy if you have the money. Yeah.
1: Honestly, it sometimes isn't. Also, there is a crisis when it comes to property in terms of rentals. It's actually very difficult to find property to rent. You know, there's lots of people on CDIs with jobs that struggle finding places to live just because there's a real, there's not a lot out there. And actually it's more, well, things change obviously, but right now it's much more of a buyer's market. It's much easier to buy. Yeah.
0: So are there any common traps that people should avoid when it comes to buying or renting?
1: Common traps. Well, yes, actually. Something that we've helped people with recently is people that have come to France and want to rent. So they're looking for long-term rent, but not, you know, not an Airbnb. And so because a lot of landlords, as Vicky went over, aren't accepting people that have no history in France, they've kind of done off the book rentals. And what that means is that the landlord charges an excessive amount to rent the property for a longer period of time. And it's kind of done off the books. Now, we can very much understand the attractiveness of doing something like that if you have the means. However, you do have to be careful, because what essentially means is that you're not covered if something goes wrong. You know, you don't have that sort of renter rights that you
2: put. Yeah, they usually don't even offer a contract. It's all very much under the table. Yeah.
1: And what we've been recently helping someone with, when the landlord refused to pay back a deposit, even though there was no reason not to, but because it was off the books, he really has no way of getting that money back. So we would be very wary if people are thinking about doing something like that. Just be careful is what we'd be saying. Yeah.
0: Yeah, that's definitely great advice. I think people get desperate and they say whatever, but like you said, you're not protected.
2: Yeah.
0: And you've both successfully obtained French citizenship. Talk a little bit about that journey.
2: Well, it kind of started obviously for our situation because of Brexit. I see my life in France for the foreseeable future, and it was always on my to-do list, but Brexit kind of pushed me in the direction of applying for French citizenship. So for our case, we applied for naturalisation par décret, so by decree, which means that you can apply after 5 years of residency. So I applied, I think it was around 8 years. So after 8 years of residency, and you just have to prove your entire life. You need to provide criminal records. You need to provide lots and lots of birth certificates, translations. It's a pretty, pretty hefty application. And then once you actually apply, you then have to go for an interview at the préfecture where they ask, you know, why do you want to be French? Why? What are your intentions? How do you integrate into French culture, French life? And yeah, and the whole process took around 2 years. But we were very lucky because we applied before the rules changed, and the rules have changed recently that you need to prove your French level.
1: Well, we did have to prove our French level, but it's just moved up a level.
2: It's moved up a level.
1: Up a level, and now you have to also do a civic exam, which is the exam where, you know, they test kind of your knowledge of history and geography in France. And and so, but we didn't have to do that, but we did, we both had very different interviews at the prefecture. Mm-hmm. Vicky's was much more based on, facts, history, dates and things like that. And mine was much more my opinion on things. So, for example, they asked me, whether I really believed that France was a secular state. And they asked me whether I think that France has advanced in terms of feminism. So it was quite intense. My interview, mine lasted about 45 minutes and Vicky's lasted like 20 or something.
2: Oh, mine was 20 minutes. I got asked, can you tell me 3 of France's favorite dishes? Wow. Mine was they were so different. But we don't want to put people off with the new language exam or the new civic exam, because it is feasible. Like, you know,
1: it's definitely feasible. There's so many resources. And we also, we work with different French teachers, and we work with different companies that provide help for preparing for exactly this, the civic exam and the French language exams. And there's just, there's so many resources out there that it's definitely doable. It's just a very long process, and it's quite a heavily administrative process. And that's why people often seek our guidance, because you can get a bit lost as to what you need to provide. You know, with certain countries, you have to, with all countries, you have to get, you know, certified translations for a lot of documents. And with certain countries, you have to also get these documents apostilled. So, you know, it is quite overwhelming for a lot of people, especially if you have parents from all different countries and things like that. So, you know, that's why people seek our help, because we're just very familiar with the process now, having obviously helped a lot of people you know, complete their citizenship applications, and we've done it ourselves, so we feel, you know, we kind of know what we're doing. And I think that that helps people feel more at ease when they're thinking about going for it.
3: So now that people have to take the civic test, do they still do that interview, or feel like the civic test should replace that interview?
1: It's not to replace it, they still have to do it.
2: It's probably
1: going to change. It'll probably be a lot less factual, and maybe they'll be asking more opinions. Maybe it'll be more like mine, but
2: like yours, I think so.
1: But you know, it's very dependent on who you have, you have, what prefecture you're doing your interview at. You know, there's no set rule. You know, there's just guidelines of how to prepare for it.
2: And it's not, at the end of the day, it's not really an interview. He or she, they're there to kind of just find out really why you want to be French. It's not like, you know, even if you do get some questions wrong, it's not a pass or fail. All they really want to see is, I mean, you can pass or fail, but they want to see just really how you've integrated.
1: Yeah.
2: And yeah, it does feel like an interview, but at the end of the day, it's just a long conversation in French.
3: That makes total sense.
1: The bigger, the heavier weight goes on the application. You know, you'd have to really screw up something badly for the interview to have a detrimental impact.
3: Yeah, definitely, that makes sense. And what is the best place in France that you feel is underrated after being here so long?
1: That's a hard question to answer.
2: Well, I feel like where we live, so the southwest, it's a pretty, it's I think it's obviously very well known with French people and like the surf scene. So it's very, very surf, very popular for its surf. But for expats in general, they don't tend to come to the Southwest, I think it's a little secret area of France. Because a lot of expats, they go to like towards the middle, towards Bordeaux, Limoges, Dordogne.
1: It's true.
2: Or more towards the southeast.
1: Yeah.
2: So Nice. And yeah, the southwest, it's a pretty,
1: most of the expats, you know, I'm kind of, both of us are an exception in the rule, but most of the expats move to this area are coming with partners, with French partners. You know, that is the majority that we meet. That is the reason why they came over here. And it's funny because it's so beautiful.
3: You got to keep it a secret longer, huh?
1: Yeah.
2: Well, when we first arrived, there was really not many, you know, foreign people at all. It's just happened in the last maybe 5-6 years where there's been a big influx, but it's still quite, it's a little secret.
1: Comparatively to the southeast or the Dordogne, certainly, yeah.
2: Yeah.
3: So if someone listening is thinking about moving to France next year, what are the first three things they should do?
1: First three things. Shall I go, Vicky?
2: Yes, please.
1: Yep. First three things. I would say check the eligibility. So there's certain requirements. If they want to work in France, if they want to come more on a visitor status, they need to make sure that they have the financial requirements. If they want to work, they'd have to make sure that they either have a job lined up or they have a business plan that's essentially demonstrating what kind of business they want to carry out in France and that there's demand for it. So there's several different routes you can go down. So the first step would be the eligibility. Second step would be sort out your accommodation. That's super important in terms of whether or not you will be approved to get your visa approved. You have to have a stable accommodation. This doesn't necessarily mean a rental contract or to buy a property. It means just stable accommodation, could be Airbnb or something, but you need to have your first 3 months of that covered. So that's the second important step. And thirdly, what would you say, Vicky? Probably the health insurance.
2: I was going to say health insurance, but also I was also going to mention, we just spoke about this recently with a client about just maybe even adding to the first point, choosing where in France you're going to live. We advised someone the other day, you know, they fell in love with this like coastal area. And we said to them, have you visited the place during the winter? Because like France is so seasonal that it's really important, if you fall in love with somewhere during the summer months, it's really important to see what it's like out of season, because some villages, you know, some areas are so sleepy and so quiet during the winter months. So we think it's super important to really do your research on, you know, before you move, before making the huge relocation. Just really do your research on the place where you're looking to move to.
1: I know it's probably out of the three, but like in terms of an immigration point of view, once you're in France, a really important step is also validating your visa. That's another really essential state, because it essentially validates your rights to stay in France.
3: Well, I didn't even know you had to validate your visa. I had no idea how to even do that.
1: Yeah, it's mostly done online. Yeah.
3: Okay.
2: Yeah. Well, we can help you later if you need.
3: Yeah, seriously. Maybe I haven't done it. I've been here 14 years. I think they figured it out.
1: Oh, you'll be all right.
3: So thank you guys so much. Where can listeners reach out to you and talk about some of the other things you help people do?
1: They can find us on our website, which is just rcexpatgirls.com, or they can find us on Instagram or Facebook under our name as well, rcexpatgirls.
3: Perfect. Well, thank you guys so much. If you guys are dreaming of moving to France, check out Ask the Expat Girls. They can help you out with lots of things. And thanks so much for your time.
1: Thank you so much.
2: Merci.
3: Thanks so much for tuning in to La Vie Creative. You can find more information on missparisphoto.com. And if you enjoyed this show, please feel free to share and spread the word for all my creative guests. We have the power to help them to keep doing what they love. See you next time.

0: Husband and wife roots rock duo White Horse have been playing music together for over a decade. 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

0: Bonnie Erickson was hired as a costume designer by Jim Henson in 1970 and was there for the stratospheric rise of the Muppets. A few years later, she designed one of the greatest TV stars of all time, Miss Piggy. She talks about the drive and discipline of Henson and her remarkable career this week on Day 6.
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to the hit.

Hi, I'm Garvey Bailey, sitting in for Tom Power. Welcome to Q. As a young actor, Canadian filmmaker Megan Park didn't always feel completely comfortable. Now, as the one writing the scripts and doing the filmmaking, she has the opportunity to create a young adult world that feels much more authentic. Her latest YA series is called Sterling Point. It's set in cottage country, and it's a love letter to Canada. Start the boat. Megan's here to tell us about it. Plus, the band Kiwi Junior has been playing together for a decade, and their fan base just keeps growing. They've got new music on the way, and as per usual, the lyrics are witty and fun and nostalgic. Jeremy Gaudet of Kiwi Junior is here to share some of it today on Q.

0: Paris with the latest news.
1: France has banned unsolicited telemarketing phone calls in what a consumer group is hailing as a small revolution. Since Tuesday, unsolicited calls are prohibited for businesses in all sectors, but there are some exceptions. Calls will only be permitted if they relate to a contract a person has already entered into or the company has obtained prior consent to be contacted for marketing. France is in the middle of its fifth heatwave of the season, adding to an intense stretch of hot weather that has repeatedly sent temperatures soaring.

0: soaring across Europe since May. National weather agency Météo France is warning about temperatures approaching 40 degrees Celsius in the southeast of France. And a nuclear power plant in northern France shut down three reactors after a swarm of jellyfish clogged pumps used to cool the units. Three reactors were taken offline on Monday, and output at a fourth was cut by half, EDF said in a statement, leaving just one operating at full capacity. France has seen nuclear power production disrupted by multiple heatwaves and droughts this year, with EDF shutting down several reactors in June and July because of extreme heat. WRP News, I'm Paul McNally.
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4: You're listening to Q from CBC on public radio in the United States and across North America on Sirius XM 169. I'm Garby Bailey, sitting in for Tom Power. Megan Park is a Canadian writer and director who got her start in front of the camera, starring in different teen dramas. But something about those jobs never felt quite right. The dialogue didn't reflect what was going on in her real life or weren't things that she'd actually say. A lot of the time, it felt inauthentic or just plain wrong, and it left her feeling disconnected from the work. But instead of giving up on the genre altogether, she decided to carve out her own space within it. Megan's first two films, The Fallout and My Old Ass, both told teen stories in a very real way that didn't sugarcoat the realities of everyday life or shy away from the tough stuff. And those projects were both critically acclaimed. They won Megan a bunch of awards. They also set her down a new path, one dedicated to telling teen stories as authentically as possible. Her latest series is no different. Take a listen.
5: Oh, you can explain?
6: Yes.
5: Yeah. I would love for you to explain why you lied, why you know my grandfather's name,
6: why you broke into
5: my cottage and stole a photo of my dead mother. Why the here?
6: Okay, yes, I can honestly explain.
5: Why did you steal a photo of my dead
6: because
5: mother?
6: Because she's my mother too.
7: What did you just say?
5: She's my mother too. And I don't know, I don't know anything that's going on. I think that we might be sisters.
4: It's called Sterling Point. It follows Annie Jacobson, a young girl who grew up in New York with her adoptive family. When her grandfather dies, she finds out she's inherited some land in Muskoka, cottage country in Ontario. She goes there and realizes she has a sister she never knew about. I'll leave it there so I don't spoil anything, but the show is filled with romance and twists and turns and, of course, family secrets. It's streaming right now on Prime Video. Megan Park joined me to talk about it, and I should mention, in summer fashion, she was in her backyard, so you can actually hear some blue jays. I started the conversation by asking her where she got the idea for this show, because I'd heard it came to her as she was falling asleep.
8: I feel like the best thinking moments for me are A, when I'm trying to fall asleep, B, when I'm driving, and when I'm in the bath, because it's like when I'm not looking at my phone.
4: Funny enough,
8: putting the phone down, your brain just starts working. But I think my mom was adopted and always felt very strongly that she never wanted to know her quote unquote biological family, felt very loved and accepted by her adoptive family, and just felt like her family was her family. And a lot of the times, even people that I knew, they'd be like, doesn't that drive you crazy? Like, don't you just want to know? There's might be people out there. And it didn't. And I hadn't really seen that side of sort of the adoption perspective through a young person before. And And it's totally valid, just as much as wanting to seek out people is valid. So it was an interesting conversation and interesting to explore it through the lives of these young people versus, you know, the adults, which I feel like it's normally.
7: Yeah, exactly. Through their lens. I think it's really interesting, your mom's story, because like you said, you get to you got to sort of think about her perspective in writing this story. What did you want to make sure you got right, or maybe think about differently in presenting this story? That, I mean, the adoption story is very much woven into the narrative, so we can't. It's not just a byline of the series. What did you want to get right about it? What did you want to make sure that the audience wasn't skewing about the idea?
8: Well, early on, we actually talked to a lot of. It seems like my mom, you know, her generation, she was born in the 50s. There was a lot more adoption back then. You know, it just seemed like a more prevalent thing. So I know a lot of people who have parents that are adopted, and my dad's sister was adopted. It just seems like a you know, more common thing. But again, I really just wanted to make the people who were adopted and felt totally fine with that fact and never felt like they needed to know more feel seen. Mm-hmm. And I also wanted, it was interesting to me, and now I guess I can say spoilers because the show is out, but how sort of once Ramona and Annie find out some more biological revelations about who's actually blood related. Annie never thought about blood relation before. Like, her mom is her mom. Right. You know, the Ramona is her sister. Ramona feels differently at the beginning. But then by the end, when she finds out that, you know, who her Ramona's biological father is, it makes her feel for the first time ever like the adopted one, which was also an interesting narrative. And then she has a twin brother, which is a bit tricky, who feels differently about his search for answers. So I wanted just anyone who felt adopted or was close to adoption, there's so many different perspectives and POVs on it within the show. So just to feel seen by one of them.
7: Yeah, for sure. So this is now your second project in a row that is shot and set in Muskoka, a place that if you live in Ontario, it's just close to your heart, has to be.
8: I was going to wear my Muskoka hat that I wear all the time.
7: But. Well, tell me about that. Tell me about your connection to the country and to that area. Did you spend a lot of time there as a kid? Were you a cottager? Because, and also, I have to say that the way it was shot is quite beautiful.
8: Thank you. It felt like being there.
7: It was really gorgeous. Tell me about your connection to Muskoka and that area.
8: It's very nostalgic for me. I definitely spent summers there. We were cottagers. I went to a summer camp on an island up there when I was older. So I have just the fondest memories. And honestly, moving away and then I moved to LA for many, many years. And then when I would come back and go up there, I was like, oh, wait, this was not just like a childhood sort of through that lens. This really is the most beautiful place. I love it so much. It just has such a timeless feel. And with my old ass, funny enough, we'd never really named it as Muskoka. It was just sort of supposed to be this like ambiguously nostalgic, beautiful, the dream childhood setting and dream childhood home, at least for me. And then with the show, it was kind of, again, a bit of an accident. We wanted it to be a summer show. I am just always trying to set things in Canada about Canadians because I'm Canadian and like, why not?
7: Of course.
8: I want there to be more of that. So I knew I wanted it to take place in Canada. And then it was sort of like, wait a second, if we go back to Muskoka, we can actually sort of name it for Muskoka and also really get into sort of some of the real things that are happening up there. And it's obviously changed so much since the 90s when I would go there as a kid. And there's a lot of, there was just, you know, a big Cottage Life article about some of the things going on with people tearing down, you know, the trees and the land to build these huge mega mansions and people not being able to hold on to their family cottages. And so it's an interesting dynamic that's happening up there right now. So that's one of the things I say, if we had a season two, it would be interesting to dig deeper into that a little bit because we didn't have as much time. But certainly that whole dynamic in the show of the locals and sort of the summer visitors, the people who have these mansions that just sit empty all year and the people who can't stay and enjoy their cottage all summer because they have to rent it out to be able to afford to keep it. So there's a lot there to mine for sure.
7: Yeah.
8: For the positive, hopefully.
7: For sure. And I think for those that are kind of the outside looking in that haven't had the Muskoka experience, mm-hmm. it does feel like for Ontarians, I'm going to speak to Ontario. I'm speaking to all of Canada, but for people that live in Ontario, it is a part of the Canadian experience. And I do feel that you did a really beautiful job of making Canada front and center, but not in a, I'm going to bang you over the head with beaver tails and maple syrup kind of way.
8: Totally.
7: Which was so refreshing to see that it was just a location that just happened to have its own quirks.
8: Yeah. Well, growing up watching shows, I would always think like, I mean, culturally there obviously are some differences, but you know, it's not that drastic. And I was like, why aren't there more shows that are just like, you know, the OC or Gossip Girl, but set in Toronto, or, you know, it's similar. And I obviously watched a lot of American shows growing up, but yeah, it's really thrilling for me when I get to see Canada as Canada and not to have to correct Canadian accents, make them sound American. Yeah. That was a pure joy. And yeah, showcase the country for how beautiful it really is really fun. And also we got to have a bunch of little teehees and poke fun at Americans in the most loving way. Like when Annie doesn't know how long it takes to fly to Toronto. I've actually had that conversation with so many people. They're like, wait, what? It's like an hour flight. And I'm like, yeah, it's not far.
7: Yeah.
8: So there's a lot, you know, and you know, bless their hearts. Like it's always, I love Americans and my daughter's half American. So, but yeah, it was a fun chance to do that as well.
7: You are doing a lot for Canadian and American relations. So thank you. Thank you for your service.
8: Thank you. I'm trying my best.
7: I'm Garby Bailey. 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
9: This summer, as the sun goes down on the French capital, one of the city's most iconic monuments comes to life in a spectacular way. From mid-July to early September, La Nuit aux Invalides returns to the Hôtel des Invalides with an immersive sound and light show projected directly onto the monument's historic stone facade. Over the course of 50 minutes, cutting-edge 4K laser projection, surround sound and storytelling transform the Grand Courtyard into an open-air theatre. This year's edition takes audiences on a journey through French history, bringing to life the people and events that shaped the nation, from kings and emperors to revolutions and moments of national triumph. Les Invalides is home to Napoleon Bonaparte's tomb, and as darkness falls, the monument itself becomes part of the performance, with its architecture serving as a giant canvas for the projections. It's a completely different way to experience one of Paris's most famous landmarks, combining history, technology, and theatre under the stars. Tickets are available online and booking in advance is recommended for the best seats. English translation headsets are also available, making it an accessible experience for international visitors. Stay tuned for more tips on World Radio Paris.
7: I'm Garby Bailey. You're listening to Q. You're in the middle of my conversation with a Canadian writer and director, Megan Park. Her new series is aimed at young adults, and it's called Sterling Point. But before Megan started making her own movies and TV shows, she was an actor herself in her teens and early 20s, involved in this world of young adult TV. And as you'll hear, that experience wasn't always perfect. That's where we pick up. You said as a young actor, a lot of the time you were saying words and the scenarios that didn't necessarily feel very authentic to the actual experiences of a young person. Can you tell me about that and give me an example? And then we can talk about how you wanted to shift that.
8: Yeah.
7: But what was happening?
8: I mean, I think it was exactly that. And I also think that it felt like there was this mentality, and I could be wrong because I wasn't behind the scenes back then, but it was like, oh, we can kind of just like make stuff that isn't very good and not high quality because young people just, it doesn't matter to them. Like they'll just watch whatever. And a lot of times it felt like it was like, stand on your mark, learn the words exactly as it was. No, there was not a lot of creativity. There wasn't a lot of say. And it was just sort of like, be quiet and do what we tell you to do. It just wasn't very creative or collaborative, I would say. Mm-hmm. And I think times have changed, obviously, a lot. People take young people more seriously now and realize that they have elevated taste. And I'm such a millennial, so it was, you know, working in TV in the early 2000s was a very different time. But again, Josh Schwartz and Stephanie Savage, who co-show on the show with me, they were one of the few original people, I think, of that time to really make elevated, interesting things for young people, which is why the OC and Gossip Girl were so popular. But I certainly felt like in my experiences, I felt like they were just kind of like, who cares? Kids are going to watch it. It doesn't need to be like amazing, whatever, who cares? And I really feel like that's doing a disservice to, everybody, but especially young people. Like they are, I think this generation, Gen Z, is so misunderstood. I find them to be so, so incredibly wise beyond their years and smart and clinically nostalgic and kind. And so I really kind of made it my mission, I guess, to rewrite history a little bit, to go back, given this opportunity to create a show for young people. I was like, how can I make it really realistic for them and also layered and nuanced and talking about important things, but also have that fun that we love about YA shows. Everybody loves sort of like the nostalgia and the first and the love triangles. Of course, we all kind of want to turn off our minds a little bit and go back, you know, to an easier, smaller world. But there's no reason that it has to be all fluff. Yeah. It can have depth and it can have incredible performances and be shot beautifully. So yeah, that was sort of my North Star with making the show.
7: Yeah. The approach feels like a truly authentic representation of the way, even the way that the kids talked, the young folks spoke to each other, I know that you touched on some of those things, but is there specific examples of things that that really in your mind you were like, you know what, this didn't work for me when I was in front of the camera. I'm going to make sure this works for me this time around.
8: There's a lot of things too that seem small, like they don't matter, but it actually, as an actor, especially as a young actor, and I was their age when I was working, so I feel especially sort of, I understand the vulnerability of being a young actor, but like having a really strong say in what you're wearing. I never felt like that. And I felt uncomfortable and not cool if I was supposed to feel cool. So it's like you have these young people, they know their characters, they know what's cool. Like, you know what I mean? So having them have a lot of say in collaboration with the costume designer, Marisha Schwartz, who was amazing and was so collaborative with them. And also like their makeup. A lot of times it was like, they wore little to no makeup because I'm like, guys, it's in cottage country. And they were down to do that. But also, you know, creating an environment. I hate hierarchies on sets. Like, I think it's really weird and gross. And so it was really trying to make it feel like a warm family environment where these, I keep calling them kids, they're not kids, but these young adults could feel like they could approach me or Josh or Steph or the producers. And if they had an idea or an opinion or a thought about it, that it was accepted, whether or not it ended up in the final thing or not, but just a really collaborative space to have an opinion. I think that really just changes the whole environment. Like the kids were just so supportive of each other and kind to each other and wanted the best from it. And it's just, it makes it feel like a team effort as opposed to just like, these are the, you know, the big bosses and we're like, we have no say in anything. So just to kind of equalize everything.
7: Yeah.
8: And also I constantly tell them, I'm like, guys, I'm a millennial. Educate me. Would you say this? Am I allowed to say lit? Okay. No, I'm not. Good to know.
7: Man, I am making a note on that right now.
8: I think it's done. I learned word today.
7: What's the word that you learned?
8: Chopped today. I learned chopped, which apparently is like when someone's like not as hot.
7: Oh.
8: Like they're
7: chopped. Just chopped? Oh, okay. I'm making notes because I don't know. Because it changes every 5 seconds. I have no idea.
8: Well, that's the thing too, is like we did have like, I mean, naturally as the kids were improvising, some of those sort of expressions and like the sayings would come out and stuff. But also we were not trying to insert so much slang.
7: Sure.
8: We wanted it to feel great and sick and just make it feel like humans that were, you know. Yeah.
7: You went on to direct, you after your acting career, you went on to start directing, which is quite a shift. The Fallout, your follow-up was called My Old Ass, which you mentioned, which I'm hoping we can talk about a little bit more. It follows this 18-year-old girl who takes mushrooms and is visited by her older self, who gives her some advice. And one of the themes of the film is nostalgia. And the passing of time. And I've heard you talk about how you weren't always a nostalgic person, but something in you changed when you became a mom. Let's talk about it.
8: I feel like I look back at the time before I had my kids and I'm like, what was I doing? Like, and time seemed like just, I never thought about it. It just didn't seem to exist. It was like, oh, it's been 4 years, whatever. And it was like, as soon as I had my daughter and then my son, it was like, time became like my only enemy, you know? It was just sort of like, why they do change so much every day. And it definitely made me, that's my biggest anxiety now, is even just as a working mom, you know, the time I'm away from them, it's like the moments that you miss. It's, it's really, 100% I was thinking about the old ass version when I was writing that movie. Like, it, yes, it was told through the lens of, you know, Maisie Sella, who was 18 in the film, but I was really like inspired by this idea of, how quickly, and the scene with the mom and Maisie, where they're talking about rocking her to sleep for the final time. That was like a direct, that was just straight up from my life. That scene is like probably of all the things I've ever made, that scene is the most personal to me of everything that I've ever made. So it was definitely, there was a lot of nostalgia. But yeah, now all of a sudden every day I'm just like, oh, it's August. They're going to go back to school. And so she's gonna, I only have a few more weeks of summer with them. Like, it's just time is so prevalent to me. So my relationship with it has changed dramatically.
7: I wonder if it has changed the way that you approach work, though, as well. Because it feels like, I know for me, when I became a mom, I feel like I became more efficient with work. That work became like, okay, I got this window. Go.
8: Yeah.
7: And before I was like, maybe I'll go to the beach today, you know?
8: I know. It's so funny. I kind of became, I mean, the day I went in to have my daughter was the day the Fallout got greenlit. Wow. So the crazy thing is like, I became a mother the same time I made this massive career shift. And I mean, my career now is much more, I never had this success as an actor. I was not a very good actor, but it did lead me to where I am now, which is where I feel the most at home. But it is funny because even in those early days, before I had my daughter, when I was testing, it's like, if I'm going to write, I need to light a candle, maybe have a long bath, maybe, you know, have the window open. And now I'm just like, oh, I've got 15 minutes. Let me pound out 30 pages really fast. Like, I just, you become incredibly efficient. It's wild.
7: Right. Well, thank you for taking us into the YA space with your latest, and look forward to your next.
8: Thank you.
7: And enjoy your backyard. It looks really nice.
8: Rain has stopped. Yeah, we've got swimming lessons this afternoon. We got piano. We're in it. We're in summer vacation mode. So I'll get back to it.
7: Oh my gosh. Bang out those 15 minutes, girl. Whenever you can. Like,
8: I will.
7: Do your best.
8: Thank you so much for having me.
7: Megan Park's new series is called Sterling Point, and it's out now on Prime Video. Today, one of the most iconic R&B singers released his debut album. On it was a tune that, to this very day, fills the dance floor from weddings to clubs to street corners. I say street corners because just yesterday, I stood at a street corner and blasting from a store speaker was this very song. You know what? I had to move. I had to sing along on the street. Please don't judge me. It turns out a group of women in a car passing by also heard the song and they had to move and sing along. So we were just all singing along together. And I kid you not, I looked to my right and another woman was grooving and singing along. It was an instant dance party. It was magical. This is Luther Vandross with Never Too Much from his debut solo album of the same name, released on this day, August 12th, 45 years ago. Let's go.

0: from his debut album of the same name. That is Luther Vandross with Never Too Much. That album was released 45 years ago today. Still to come on Q, where do you get your inspiration? For Jeremy Gaudet, the lead singer of the band Kiwi Jr., the inspiration for their latest song came as he was getting into a true crime show. Jeremy is a massive fan of Dateline, and after this, he'll tell you how one of those stories turned into their new song. I'm Garvey Bailey, more Q after this.
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0: I'm Garvey Bailey, and for Tom Power, you're listening to Q. When you listen to a new song, how much attention do you give to the lyrics? Like, are you noticing the melody first, or are you scratching your head trying to figure out what the song is really about? Well, the band Kiwi Jr. pays pretty close attention to their lyrics, and it's garnered them high praise. They seem to find inspiration anywhere, from Barnside Wi-Fi passwords, true story, to teens hopping the Windsor border just to drink, offering witty insights on how they see the world.

0: That's a title track from Kiwi Jr.'s upcoming album, Blowing Up, that comes out on Friday. And before the release, the band's lead singer and lyricist, Jeremy Gaudet, dropped by the Q Studio to talk about where he finds his inspiration and how one of their songs ended up taking a left turn into true crime territory. Here's our conversation. Hey, Jeremy.
1: Hey.
0: How are you?
1: I'm okay. Thanks for having me.
0: I'm glad that you're here. How does it feel to have your fourth album on its way?
1: It feels crazy.
0: Does it?
1: Yeah. You know, third album, it was kind of like, wow, I can't believe we made three albums, you know, but four is like getting into veteran territory.
0: Is it really? Does it feel like that? Like a little bit, pinch me, a little bit like, oh, I'm doing this for real now.
1: We've been a band for 10 years now.
0: Wow. A decade's worth.
1: Yeah. So it's hard to believe that.
0: Yeah. Is there the same kind of nerves in that fourth album as there are in 2, 3? I know that sophomore, 2, nerves. 3, still nerves.
1: Well, this album, we didn't have a deadline or anything. We were really working on our own schedule, our own timeline.
0: Yeah.
1: Which definitely helps. You know, there's no rush to like get things out the door at all. So that kind of, you know, provided us with a little bit of almost motivation to just make sure that we got things right. And it just wasn't rushed and it was pretty relaxed, which was nice.
0: And it's nice. Like, I mean, after 10 years together, it must feel a little bit more relaxed. Like it must feel like, okay, we know each other pretty well at this point.
1: Yeah. A lot of hotel rooms and
0: a lot of buses,
1: Dodge Caravans,
0: tour more buses. Like, yeah. All those. The song we're about to listen to is basically a story. And I love when a song tells me a story. It's great. Its narrative feels cinematic. So I just want you to just break down the story that you wanted to tell with
1: sure.
0: this one.
1: Well, I listen to a lot of true crime podcasts.
0: I could tell.
1: Yeah.
0: I knew it.
1: You know, I love Dateline and all that stuff.
0: Oh, no.
1: Yeah.
0: They drop on Fridays. I love it, too.
1: Yeah. So, you know, I wouldn't be the first person to write a song about true crime or anything like that. But with this song, I wanted to write about like a podcast host. So the song is, a podcast host who moves to a small town to investigate cold case there, you know, an unsolved murder. And they bring along their teenage kid. And the song really takes place from the teenager's perspective about being stuck in this small town while their parent is doing something that they don't quite understand. And, you know, growing up in PEI, there were times, you know, living in a more or less small town, Charlottetown, you know, it's mm-hmm. a capital city, but it's pretty
0: sure.
1: small.
0: Yeah.
1: Where you kind of feel a little bit isolated from, you know, the rest of the country or the rest of the world. And there are times, you know, I remember thinking like that my life was almost like an imitation of an imitation or a copy of a copy kind of thing. There was this distance between where I was and the rest of the world. And in this song, you know, it's a photo of a reenactment is kind of what I'm getting at.

0: it captures all of that so well, and the fact that there's such a rich backstory of what's happening in this young person's life that is just laid out, and you're doing it all in 4 minutes.
1: Or less. It moves pretty quick.
0: It moves pretty quickly. I know that musicians in general, I mean, the ideas come in all different ways. You do a lot of the writing, lyrically for sure, for the band. So I'm wondering what triggers these ideas. Is it just watching Dateline and you're like, I think I should write a story about this? What is triggering, what triggers the songs that you write, especially on this new album?
1: Well, I can't sit down and say, okay, I'm going to write a song right now and just start thinking of ideas.
0: That's not what happens.
1: No, I'll be walking my dog down the street, listening to a podcast or, you know, see something on the street, and I'll just have to take out my phone or a little notebook and just write down an idea really, really quickly. And I might not know what it's going to turn into, whether it's a song title or a line or just kind of an image or something. Mm-hmm. But then, you know, later when I'm jamming with the band, if we're working on something, I might have the idea like, oh yeah, what was that thing I wrote down last week? And that's how it sort of takes shape.
0: Right. So you're a jot it down in your notes app or whatever, not a notebook guy?
1: I have both, but okay. You know, usually the phone is always
0: the
1: there, you know, if I don't have the notebook, but
0: yeah.
1: Yeah.
0: It's right
1: My
0: there.
1: My notes app is a mess.
0: Is it? Mine too. If I was to try to find something right now, forget it. There was a recipe that I saw and it was, I will never see it again. I'm wondering about photos of a reenactment. Was it one of those scribbled down little notes? Do you remember?
1: You know, I don't even remember, but it probably was, yeah. I probably saw, you know, a cop on a horse and then was thinking about, you know, the pageantry and circumstances of something like that. And then it kind of eventually led me to think about Civil War reenactments or something. I have no idea. That would be my best
0: guess.
1: That
0: is wild where your brain just went there.
1: That's how it happens.
0: I can see how it's happening. I'm watching it like in real time. As you mentioned, all the members of your band, you guys are all from Charlottetown, PEI, but you started the band really in Toronto. Right?
1: Yeah, exactly. Yeah.
0: Okay. So you grew up in this small town. Are you, how much of that experience, because in the video for this tune, I was transported back to my small town. Like all of the images were just like, oh, there we are at the curling rink on a Friday night. Why not? Why wouldn't we be? All of these little snippets, and it feels nostalgic, but it feels very true to who small town folks are. I wonder how much you draw into that that growing up in these tunes.
1: Yeah, well, as far as the video goes, you know, that's all in the music video director's hands. That's okay. Jolie from K Records, who came to Toronto to shoot that. And yeah, those were just some scenes that, you know, we thought on Super 8 camera would kind of capture some kind of nostalgia or something. Like you said, the curling rink and the beach and train tracks and things like that, you know, occupies a certain feeling whenever you see images like that.
0: Mm-hmm. 'Cause the images and the song, they do meld together beautifully. But when I listen to the song by itself, there are snapshots myself that it just conjures up, which is a kind of talent in songwriting that, I don't know. I wonder where that comes from, that ability to write that thing in that succinct way, because it's shorter than a short story.
1: Mm.
0: It's not a novel, but there is a beginning, middle, and end.
1: Yeah. Well, you know, I guess, I read a lot of poetry, and, you know, I guess that's the closest thing that, you know, I wouldn't call myself a poet by any means. I think that's something different entirely. But yeah, I guess, you know, trying to be evocative with language in kind of the same way as poets do is something that I strive for.
0: Yeah, yeah. Photos of the reenactment, are there lines in there that you're particularly jump out to you as lines that are favorites or evocative to something, or that we're like, yeah, Jeremy, well done. You nailed it there.
1: Oh, I don't want to pat myself on the back.
0: Okay,
1: too
0: don't
1: much,
0: pat yourself no. on the back. But is there any? Are there lyrics in that song that that you feel particularly drawn to?
1: Well, there's one line I quite like. You know, I work as a librarian.
0: I did not know that.
1: Yeah, that's my normal job. And
0: here in Toronto?
1: I do. Yeah.
0: Okay. I'm not gonna out you on the branch.
1: Yeah. No. Let's leave that.
0: Let's leave that. Oh, that is so cool.
1: Yeah, and there's a line in the song, I can't think of it off the top of my head, but where it says drinking water out of a paper cone in the library doing research. And, you know, a lot of libraries have those paper cones, and I was pleased to be able to just shoehorn that in somewhere.
0: That's perfect. Do they have those paper cones so that you are not encouraged to take the water towards the books? Because you can't put the column down anywhere.
1: I think they just don't want you setting
0: it down. They don't want you to put it down.
1: Yeah.
0: They don't want you to put it down. I'm learning so much about the library and this music. I would love to get to this tune. Like, we need to play it. We've been talking about it. Could you introduce it for me?
1: Yeah, well, I'm Jeremy from Kiwi Junior, and this is our song, Photos of the Reenactment.

0: Photos of the Reenactment by Kiwi Jr. Before that, you heard my conversation with Jeremy Gaudet from the band. Their new album, Blowing Up, comes out on Friday.
1: Welcome to Wonderland, Sydney.
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0: peace.
1: Have you ever felt caught between the person you are in private, in the quiet moments with your family, and the person you're trying to be in public? That feeling is at the heart of Bait, a new series from actor and rapper Riz Ahmed. If you don't know Riz, he's an Oscar and Emmy winner, best known for his roles in the movie Sound of Metal and the TV show The Night Of. He's also a rapper, performing under the name Riz MC and part of the group Sweatshop Boys. In the show Bait, Riz plays Shah Latif, a struggling actor from London whose life starts to unravel after he lands an audition to be the next James Bond. It's not autobiographical, but Riz says a lot of it is drawn from his own life. Riz, too, was raised in London to Pakistani immigrant parents. During the weeks he studied Shakespeare, on the weekends he was taking part in the underground battle rap circuits. That duality runs through everything he does. And he spoke a bit about this in conversation with Tom Power, starting with what James Bond means to the character he plays.
2: For our show, it was less about playing James Bond and more about a projection of what James Bond means for our character, Shah Latif. You know, in his mind, James Bond is this thing that is both aspirational and terrifying. It's everything he wants to be, but in becoming it, he might lose himself. It was a lot of fun, kind of, I guess, playing with our version of that, where James Bond is simultaneously a hero and a villain.
3: What would be the trick to a good James Bond archetype, sort of tuxedo adjusting?
2: It's all about a suit, man. Well, it's interesting because that suit is almost like body armor. You know, you hold and carry yourself in a different way if you're wearing a suit, particularly a tux. Having those cufflinks, making sure they're fully exposed in the right way, it does lead you to kind of carry yourself differently. I remember Johnny Depp talking about when he did Sweeney Todd, that when he had the barber's kind of blade in his hand, the effects of that would ripple through his whole body. You know, he's suddenly moving his hand differently and his arm differently, and now he's moving his whole body differently. So it's kind of interesting, I think, how your environment and what you're wearing can kind of like change the whole energy.
3: But like you said, it's less about James Bond and more what James Bond symbolizes. Your character is an actor who has the opportunity to audition to be James Bond, sort of blows the audition, but through the jigs and the reels, ends up being, I'm trying not to give too much away here, ends up becoming in contention for the role and how that ripples throughout his family and how it sort of reflects why he wants to be an actor and what he really wants in the first place.
4: Shah Bhai, are you going to be the next James Bond?
2: What?
4: What? Huh? Wait. It might be cut.
2: Can I have a look at that?
5: Bond while I want.
4: Oh, no. It's legit. Oh, my God.
5: James Bond.
4: This is crazy. Wait. Chill, man.
6: Check the website. It's BBC. We can't trust it.
7: Greg Daniel.
3: What you said there is James Bond is a symbol of aspiration. I think I understand that. Like, I think to a lot of people, especially in Britain, he's the kind of the ultimate model of success to a certain kind of person. But you say he's a symbol of aspiration and also of your character abandoning himself. What do you mean by that?
2: I think sometimes in life we can be so focused on where we're trying to get to, we can forget where we're from. We can lose ourselves in the process. And sometimes we're trying to do things for our family, the people we love, our community. Those things take us away from them. Sometimes it would be more useful to them just to be present. That split, that pull that we all feel is a real one, you know, and that's not just true for actors or performers. That's everyone. I mean, you're saying, you know, we've both got young kids. It's like you feel that pull between wanting to be at home and wanting to go and provide for the people at home. And the irony is you need to leave to provide, but providing means you're not present. And so really, I guess the show is about family and ambition and self-love, right? And how far we will travel from ourselves to go looking for love in all the wrong places.
3: How much of this story that you're telling me about my public, you know, the interest in the public self versus the private self comes from your own public and privateness?
2: Oh, massively. You know, massively. I mean, you're right. Like, I hope people don't think this is a story about an actor or Hollywood. It's really not. It's just using that as a way into this more universal feeling that you mentioned, how we're all always performing and auditioning a public version of ourselves. That really happened for me a lot more after I did The Night Of and I did Star Wars Rogue One. I started getting stopped a bit more, started becoming a bit more recognizable to people. And I guess there was a projection of me that I'd be somewhere in a yacht with Han Solo. But the reality was, you know, your washing machine's broken down and so you don't have any clean clothes to wear when you go to the supermarket with your laundry bag. And you dress so crazy, they think you're a shoplifter. And this all happened to me the same week.
3: That really happened, right? Oh. You got banned from a supermarket the same week you got Star Wars. Is that right?
2: Yeah, they were like, this guy's a crazy shoplifter. And I guess it's just a kind of funny example. I mean, and that never ends, you know. I guess the first interview I did for this show, I was doing it with GQ magazine and I did it in a parked car. I was late to pick up my kid from nursery. The traffic warden shows up and says, you're going to move, you're double parked. I try and continue the interview while maneuvering my car. I hit another car. I still don't stop the interview because I'm so embarrassed. So I'm trying to continue the interview with GQ whilst negotiating an insurance claim with a very angry, very large man whose Mercedes I've just hit. It's like, you can't really make this up. And so we're all doing this. We're all kind of wearing this mask where we're put together and professional adults, but we're like all messy and chaotic and vulnerable, you know? And someone once told me, particularly around that time when I felt like, man, I feel like people see me this way or I should be this thing. So I'm going to act like this thing, but actually I'm still just me. Someone said, you know, the gap between your public and private self is how much shame you carry. I thought there's a lot of truth in that. You know, I either need to get therapy or I'm going to make a TV show about it. And I think the only way through shame is laughter. And so this is that, you know, this is about a character who has to lose his shame, who has to try and work out what he's going to do with that gap between who he is and how he wants to be seen. And I guess it's making a show is my way of doing that as well. It's my way of trying to close that gap between my public and private self and put it all out there, put out stuff that's quite embarrassing. A lot of stuff in the show actually happened to me.
3: Like what?
2: I mean, my character has a panic attack at the end of episode one, Kentish Town Forum and famous North London music venue. That happened to me as I was supporting Wu-Tang Clan on stage in concert. Wu-Tang were 2 hours late. I stepped out on stage. 5,000 people start booing. I quickly pull up the trap, do an a cappella, try and quickly win them over. The boos turn to one round of applause and I bounce. Shortest set I've ever done, 2.5 minutes. And I had a panic attack in that alleyway, bursting out of that stage. My character gets jumped in episode 3 when he's a kid. I got jumped on that staircase in that park behind my parents' house where we filmed it. The same shop we go to buy sweets on Eid. That's the same shop we used to go to. MI5 have approached me, Riz, 3 times in my life since becoming an actor, saying, would you like to work with us? We can help your career. You can help us with some messaging. That's also in the show.
3: What? So,
2: yeah, that's happened to me several times. So there's loads of things that are in the show that are drawn from my life, not because I'm trying to do a biopic, but because I figured, man, if I'm going to make a show about someone who has to learn to take off the mask, I've got to do that. You know, I've got to make something feel messy and just honest. I've got to be as honest as possible. Otherwise, it's going to feel like I'm self-pathologizing or in some kind of way.
3: I understand. I love that you got recruited for the big spy agency. That's wild to me.
2: I didn't meet with them. I refused to meet with them.
3: But I love that they were interested in you. I find that.
2: Yeah. For the real life intelligence agencies, they've picked their man. Yeah. I am the next Bond.
3: This whole time, this is all a ruse against me. Though it does remind me of this thing I heard you say in an interview one time that, and I'll get you to finish it. It was Jordan Peele while he was making Get Out, the filmmaker. And you heard him say that being black in America is like living in a horror movie and Get Out was a horror movie. And you said, and you had a line back to that. Do you remember what it was?
2: Yeah, I said being brown in the West is like being stuck in a spy thriller. And that was one of our founding kind of concepts at the start of the writer's room, at the start of the whole project. It was like, how do I infuse this show with a sense of paranoia and almost clothe it in the genre of the spy thriller? Because, yeah, I kind of feel like that sense of being watched, that sense of being looked at but not really seen, that sense of not knowing who you can trust, of being a person of interest, of not sure where you belong and what your allegiances are, those are part of, you know, a lot of people's lived reality, day-to-day reality. You know, the characters I'm portraying, the family, the community, that's very relatable stuff. And that's why, actually, every time we enter a different neighborhood in the show, we put up the name of that neighborhood on screen. So in giant letters, it'll say Wembley, mm-hmm. or Brick Lane, Kentish Town, all these London neighborhoods. And the reason for that is because in a Bond movie, it says somewhere in the Caribbean, right? It'll be like Mexico City. And I wanted to put our neighborhoods on the plinth. I wanted to elevate them to the stakes and the grandeur of those exotic Bond locations. Cause in my mind, we're already living in a spy thriller, man. That's also another reason why the Bond of it all felt like, it just felt emotionally true.

from the soundtrack to the TV show Bait. That is Anish Kumar and Aruj Aftab with their version of the Eurythmics classic, Sweet Dreams, produced by Riz Ahmed. Before that, you heard a bit of Tom's conversation with Riz Ahmed. For his work in Bait, Riz is nominated for an Emmy for Outstanding Lead Actor in a Limited or Anthology Series or Movie. And that is it for Q today. Tomorrow on the show, husband and wife roots rock duo White Horse have been playing music together for over a decade. They are currently having a ball as the backup band for Sarah McLachlan. They'll tell you about touring with Canadian legends and what it means to come full circle as a family band, 15 years since they started playing music together. If you want to get in touch with the show, Q@cbc.ca is the best way to do that. I'm Garby Bailey, sitting in for Tom Power. Catch you next time.

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Imagine a young person flying on the plane for the first time in this 40,000 mile ride. It was very scary. I was very scared.

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1: From Feature Story News in Washington, I'm Nick Harper. Parts of Europe are experiencing a solar eclipse. It's the first time an eclipse has been visible from mainland Europe since 1999. The countries seeing a total eclipse include Greenland, Iceland, Spain, parts of Portugal and northern Russia. Other parts of Europe and Canada and northwestern Africa are experiencing a partial solar eclipse. NATO has condemned recent violations of Polish and Romanian airspace, accusing Russia of dangerous actions. The North Atlantic Council convened following several recent incidents involving drones. Evercent's William Denslow has more from Brussels.
2: In a statement, NATO allies said that Russia bears full responsibility for the airspace violations, adding that the actions are dangerous and unacceptable. In Romania, several drones were recently destroyed after being discovered near a major gas project in the Black Sea. Moscow has repeatedly rejected involvement in such allegations. But NATO allies say they will continue to strengthen its air and missile defences and will keep deterring any acts of aggression. William Denslow, Brussels.
1: More than 250 people are now known to have died from Monday's earthquake in Colombia. The magnitude 7.4 quake destroyed buildings in the west of the country. Rescue teams are still trying to reach people who've been trapped under debris, and the death toll is expected to rise. The disaster has heightened seismic anxiety across the region. Neighbouring Venezuela was struck by twin earthquakes in June that killed more than 6,000 people, and Monday's Colombian quake was felt across the border, from where FSN's Andreina Fermin has more. From Caracas.
3: This situation is a reminder of what happened in Venezuela in the last

0: On June 24, because the situation has been managed in a very difficult way. The Venezuelans were asking the government for help as soon as possible, and the government delayed the help, as didn't respond as soon as possible as they needed. And also, the Venezuelans are still trying to find the lost one in the rubble of the buildings. And they are asking the government to help them to try to get the bodies out of the buildings.
1: The S&P 500 has hit a record high in New York after official figures showed US inflation fell slightly to an annual rate of 3.4% in July. The consumer price index data matched market expectations, and core inflation, which strips out food and energy, came in at 2.5%, slightly below forecasts. From bureaus worldwide, this is FSN.
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This summer, as the sun goes down on the French capital, one of the city's most iconic monuments comes to life in a spectacular way. From mid-July to early September, La Nuit aux Invalides returns to the Hôtel des Invalides with an immersive sound and light show projected directly onto the monument's historic stone facade. Over the course of 50 minutes, cutting-edge 4K laser projection, surround sound and storytelling transform the Grand Courtyard into an open-air theatre. This year's edition takes audiences on a journey through French history, bringing to life the people and events that shaped the nation, from kings and emperors to revolutions and moments of national triumph. Les Invalides is home to Napoleon Bonaparte's tomb, and as darkness falls, the monument itself becomes part of the performance, with its architecture serving as a giant canvas for the projections. It's a completely different way to experience one of Paris's most famous landmarks, combining history, technology, and theater under the stars. Tickets are available online and booking in advance is recommended for the best seats. English translation headsets are also available, making it an accessible experience for international visitors. Stay tuned for more tips on World Radio Paris.

This is WRP's concert update. Now, in the fall of 2025, the band The Fray filled up the Olympia very quickly, so they doing it again this year. So you can get your tickets for Tuesday, November 3rd and go and see The Fray also at the Olympia here in Paris. 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
1: France has banned unsolicited telemarketing phone calls in what a consumer group is hailing as a small revolution. Since Tuesday, unsolicited calls are prohibited for businesses in all sectors, but there are some exceptions. Calls will only be permitted if they relate to a contract a person has already entered into or the company has obtained prior consent to be contacted for marketing. France is in the middle of its fifth heatwave of the season, adding to an intense stretch of hot weather that has repeatedly sent temperatures soaring across Europe since May. National Weather Agency Météo France is warning about temperatures approaching 40 degrees Celsius in the southeast of France. And a nuclear power plant in northern France shut down three reactors after a swarm of jellyfish clogged pumps used to cool the units. Three reactors were taken offline on Monday, and output at a fourth was cut by half, EDF said in a statement, leaving just one operating at full capacity. France has seen nuclear power production disrupted by multiple heatwaves and droughts this year, with EDF shutting down several reactors in June and July because of extreme heat. WRP News, I'm Paul McNally.
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0: Soaring ancient trees above, rolling ground underfoot, and astounding biodiversity all around. Take a walk in the rare beauty and endangered reality of an old-growth forest coming
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0: And now, Thursday's weather on WRP. This is going to be the hottest day of the week, with scorching sunshine in Normandy and Paris, reaching 36 or even 37 degrees. That's 98 Fahrenheit. Still sunny and hot on the French Riviera, around 31 on the beach and 25 in the water. Stay indoors and cool as much as possible. 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
1: Welcome to NewsHour from the BBC World Service. I'm Rebecca Kesby. Today, millions of people across Europe and North Africa witness a solar eclipse. Spain is in the path of totality. Our reporter is there with special glasses on.
2: Here we go, I'm putting them on. Going to look up. Wow, you can actually really see it. Obviously, my glasses are completely dark on the perimeter, and then I can see this tiny, tiny disc and the first tiny bite.
1: Also, why J.D. Vance has asked Ukraine to stop attacking Russia's oil facilities. In the West Bank, illegal Israeli settlers continue to besiege Palestinians in their homes.
3: We did speak to some of the families over the phone this morning, and they said that they're running out of food, they're running out of water. There were a couple of children. They managed to get out in an ambulance yesterday with their mother.
1: And is Spotify really going to take on AI music? First, the news.
4: BBC News with Govinda Gill. The head of the World Health Organization has warned that the current Ebola outbreak in the Democratic Republic of Congo is on track to become the worst ever. Dr. Tedros Adhanom Ghebreyesus said it was already the second deadliest outbreak. Richard Kagoe reports.
5: At a press briefing in Geneva, the head of the World Health Organization painted a grim picture of the Ebola outbreak in the Congo. Dr. Tedros Adhanom Ghebreyesus said the rate of transmission is outpacing the response. He warned that many patients are reluctant to seek care, increasing the risk of community transmission. Efforts to track infections are also hampered by armed conflict and lack of trust. Since May, there have been more than 4,000 confirmed cases and over 2,000 deaths. Dr. Tedros also said that two vaccines designed to counter the Bundibugyo strain behind the current outbreak have entered phase one safety trials.
4: A total solar eclipse has passed across Europe for the first time in 27 years. Millions of people living in an area covering Greenland and Iceland and down to the Iberian Peninsula witnessed the moon obscuring the sun. A large swathe of Spain was plunged into total darkness. These tourists travelled to the northern Spanish city of Burgos to see the eclipse.
6: The way the light was changing within a few seconds, so really exciting.
7: It was really, really amazing. It went too quickly for me, but the moment when the moon went over the sun was incredible.
8: It wasn't what I expected. It was actually better. It was just spectacular.
4: The Bangladeshi authorities have ordered shopping malls, markets and businesses to close by 8.

0: 6 p.m. as part of measures to conserve electricity amid an energy crisis. An acute shortage of gas to power generating plants has resulted in a shortfall of 20% in the electricity supply. In several towns outside Dhaka, residents say power cuts are lasting for more than 10 hours a day. Israel says more troops will be sent to the village of Kusra in the occupied West Bank, where two Palestinian families have been trapped inside their homes by settlers since Sunday. The first Israeli soldiers who arrived at the scene were filmed praying with the extremist settlers. All settlements are illegal under international law. John Donison reports from Kusra.
1: Israeli soldiers firing tear gas as they tried to disperse Jewish settlers near the Palestinian village of Kusra this morning. The settlers, many wearing masks and armed with clubs, have been laying siege to four Palestinian houses since Sunday. They've tried to block attempts by ambulances to deliver food and medicine and have cut off electricity and water to the homes. This morning, the Israeli army moved the settlers on and dismantled their tents. But within a few hours, they were back.
0: World News from the BBC. At least two people have been killed and several others injured after eight drones struck the city of El Obeid in Sudan's North Kordofan state. Witnesses say the target was a base housing the army's 5th Infantry Division. Reports say the army intercepted some of the drones launched by the paramilitary rapid support forces, which has besieged the city for months. President Putin says his forces are ready to inspect and detain ships from what he called hostile states if they start to seize Russian vessels. Some European countries are considering tougher action to stop a shadow fleet, which disguises ownership being used to avoid oil sanctions.
2: Ambassador Brunov?
0: France has opened disciplinary proceedings against its top diplomat in the Central African Republic over allegations of misconduct. The BBC has contacted the French embassy in Bangui for comment. Paul Ngie has more details.
2: Ambassador Bruno Fouché reportedly brought around 30 women into his official residence in the capital Bangui and is said to have engaged in sexual relations with some of them. This happened between January 2024 and March this year. It raised concerns that security rules were breached, leading to an investigation by the French Foreign Ministry. In a statement to the BBC, a French diplomat said the findings of that investigation prompted the launch of disciplinary procedures against the ambassador. He did not provide any details of the findings or the duration of the ongoing proceedings.
0: US officials say 11 people have been arrested for allegedly organizing hundreds of sham marriages for foreigners seeking US residency, mostly Chinese nationals. The new Attorney General, Todd Blanche, said it was one of the largest marriage fraud prosecutions in US history. Mr. Blanche said Chinese nationals would pay up to $100,000 for a sham marriage to an American citizen, which would then allow them to apply for a green card. BBC News. Hello and welcome to NewsHour, live from the BBC World Service in London. I'm Rebecca Kesby. On the programme today, we're going to be hearing from the West Bank, from Ukraine and from Tennessee. But first, shortly before we came on air, NewsHour took a field trip. Like millions of people across Western Europe this evening, we're hoping to witness a rare total eclipse of the sun. We've come to the tallest building we can find, the Nest Bar in the Treehouse Hotel, which is conveniently right next door to the BBC. We're on the 16th floor on a balcony overlooking the city. We haven't actually got the right glasses to view the eclipse safely, so we fashioned a pinhole camera out of the contents of the recycling bin, but it seems to be working very nicely. There's a great deal of excitement here, lots of people enjoying a drink. And of course, that celebratory feeling is totally different from how our ancestors would have felt to be viewing a total eclipse. They saw it with a great deal of suspicion, even fear, a sense of dread. Bad omens were looming, and I guess that's understandable because it is getting rather eerie, a kind of a gloom, which is a bit odd, actually. A little bit creepy. But we're here, we're going to watch it, and enjoy it with everybody.
3: Yeah, would you like to have a look through these glasses?
0: The special glasses, is that all right?
3: Yeah,
0: oh, thank you so much. Oh, okay, that was very kind of you. You can have a look through my pinhole camera if you like. Oh, wow. Oh, that's brilliant. Oh, that makes all the difference. That is utterly beautiful. Okay, so through these glasses, the sun is like a lovely orangey crescent. And you can see the moon coming over the front of it. That is really, really special. It's very nearly over entirely, and it's getting dark, and I think it's getting a bit cooler as well, which is actually quite welcome because it's so hot today. But I think we'd better get back to the studio, shouldn't we? Do the rest of the programme. And luckily, we made it back in time. We'll be hearing from other eclipse watchers in a moment. First, though, let's catch up with our science reporter, Georgina Ranard, who watched the event in Burgos, northern Spain, at one of those areas which got a total eclipse of the sun.
4: This is my first total solar eclipse, and Burgos in northern Spain is one of the best places to watch it. The path of totality sweeps right over this region, and crucially, it's cloud-free. We gathered on a hilltop in the middle of nowhere, really, the dried yellow plains below me and mountains and towering wind turbines in the distance, but nothing to block our view. And I've just heard some gasps and oohs, so I think first contact is beginning. I'm about to put my glasses on, so I'll see the first bite taken out of the sun as the moon passes between Earth and the sun, casting a shadow on our planet. Here we go, I'm putting them on. Going to look up. Wow, you can actually really see it. Obviously, my glasses are completely dark on the perimeter, and then I can see this tiny, tiny disc. And the first tiny bite is edging into it, and we've just got another hour of this to wait until we get that final moment of totality. 1 minute, 40 seconds of a total solar eclipse, and I cannot wait. You can feel the temperature dropping. Totality is almost here. They always say you get goosebumps, but I really did. I really feel... Is it safe? Can we take them off now? Yes, I think so. Oh, wow! So around the sun, I can see this glowing disc, bright white behind it, with beams coming out of it. I can see the sun's corona, its outer edge, really glowing. And on the far left, people are singing behind me.
0: Georgina Ranard there in Burgos, northern Spain. And we got through to her after the event, and I asked her, was it all worth it?
4: I mean, absolutely. People always have said, I always thought a partial eclipse, a total eclipse, how different can they be? I have to tell you, Rebecca, I know you didn't see the full one, but it is totally different. I was like looking up and it was almost, the sun looked like an alien entity in the sky. Obviously, at totality, you can take off your solar glasses. It's safe to do that. And it was this huge... glowing orb, really, and around the edges you could see flares coming out, and then on the very edge this Bailey's bead, this kind of diamond ring effect. And around me people started crying, singing, someone was singing Alleluia, and if you know, you feel all these goosebumps, and I have to say I didn't quite expect it to be so emotional, but it really was.
0: Goodness. Well, I think you should talk us through the astronomy a little bit, Georgina. Why is this happening, and how rare are total solar eclipses?
4: So it's really rare for us to have seen it in Europe. It's the first in 27 years. There is another one next year in Egypt. Those sounds are just some of the locals walking past me. A lot of locals gathered on the hilltop here to watch this as well, because it is a really rare moment for us. They do happen often, but you have to be in the right place on the planet to see it. It has to be daylight, and that path of totality has to sweep across your region. And of course, it happens when the moon gets between the sun and the earth and casts that shadow right across. There are, of course, solar eclipse chasers who make their way around the globe trying to find the next one. But for us who often stay at home, it is really unusual to see one. And I think in Europe, that's why it's been, you know, we've had this amazing enthusiasm and build up to it, and people running out of solar glasses. So.
0: Yeah. And as you say, I mean, it has been quite emotional for many people, but at least we understand what's happening now. In the past, people didn't really know, did they? And that gave way to lots of myth and folklore. Apparently in China, they thought it was some sort of dragon trying to swallow or eat the sun. In African traditions, some thought the sun and the moon were fighting. I mean, there's a long history of human explanation for these things.
4: Absolutely. And I have to say, today, the thing that I really loved was that feeling of connection to millennia of people before us who have done exactly the same thing as we did. They will have looked up in the sky and seen this glowing disc and this thing, you know, the sun gives us life. We're a bit complacent about it. And suddenly to see this change, we know what it is now. So it's not scary and it's something to look forward to. But you're completely right. Thousands of, or even hundreds of years ago, would have been really scary. And you see in all sorts of history books, people talking about the mythology of it. And it used to be an omen for a bad harvest or something bad to come. So I think we're lucky now that we understand it and it's something to look forward to.
0: That's the BBC's science reporter, Georgina Ranard, there in northern Spain. Well, Annie Javanrudi is normally a resident in the UK, but she's currently on holiday near Valencia in Spain. She's been watching the eclipse with her family and she recorded the moment for us.
5: We're about a minute from totality. It's absolutely unbelievable. About 10 minutes ago, you could feel the pressure. It's like being just before a thunderstorm. And there is the tiniest slither now. I'm sat on the beach, absolutely packed. There's just everybody. And I don't know if you can hear, but there's cheering and there's all sorts going on. And it's just about to just disappear now. I mean, we've got everyone from tiny children to grandmas and everything in between. And it is going, and it is going. And it's gone. We are in darkness. Can't believe this. Oh my goodness, I've taken my glasses off and it is absolutely unbelievable. I've never seen anything like it. My children are screaming, take a picture at my father. And oh wow. It's like nighttime. It is absolutely unbelievable. And I'm looking around the beach and everybody's just, there's people in the sea and you think, how amazing would that be? And wow, there are no other words than that. It is just amazing. And we're looking at, my back's to the sea and there's like the hills and that's where the sun is. Well, the sun isn't. Yeah, it is quite amazing and fantastic. And I'm just looking at, everybody's just like gazing and cheering. And I think there's some parties going on, but it's absolutely amazing.
0: Annie Javanrudi, and thank you to her for sending us that. We managed to catch up with Annie a little bit later on and she told me more about what it was like.
5: It was absolutely unbelievable. I couldn't have, I've been listening about it all this week and everything, but I didn't think it would be so just out of this world. Nothing could prepare you for it.
0: And is it true that you arranged a holiday with the family at the last minute just to see this eclipse?
5: Yes. We knew we were going on holiday, but I basically had some dates and that was it. And then last week I was listening to something on the radio and I thought, oh, we could go watch the eclipse. So we did.
0: And what did the children make of it, your teenagers?
5: I said, do you fancy this? And like they do, they sort of went, suppose so. And I said, but this will be the last one that I see in my lifetime. I said, and the next time we have a full eclipse in the UK, I said, you'll be in your 70s. I said, possibly with grandchildren of your own. So don't you think this would be quite cool? At which point they went, oh yeah, that sounds really good.
0: And apparently it was. Annie Javanrudi there in Valencia, Spain. Next, we're going to Iceland because Solvi Gumundsson is the manager of Visit Westfjords in Iceland. He's been working with the government to prepare for this event and gave us more details of what it was like there.
6: I live in a small fishing village in the northwesternmost part of Iceland, and there's a lot of gatherings around me. One just above the town in Bolafjall, I didn't join that one because I did decide I wanted to do this with my family and my friends, all alone, in right below a bird cliff, just above town.
0: And how much of it did you see there in Iceland?
6: So it started out really good. Of course, it gets pretty cloudy in Iceland. And by the looks of it, it was looking really great for the first half an hour. We had we saw the partial eclipse. But at the exact moment of totality, it got cloudy. So I didn't see the sun, but I experienced everything around me, though.
0: It still everything goes dark, that, though, doesn't it? When even if there is a cloud.
6: It was surreal. It was like the shortest night of my life. The colors around me changed. And the reason why we hiked up to the bird cliff is to listen to the birds that got completely quiet. Everything got quiet. Everything got dark. My younger son shouted, "But we haven't had dinner yet." but then 1.5 minutes later, everything got bright again. You started hearing the birds singing, shouting at the bird cliff. And it was a surreal moment, definitely one of the most strangest night of my life, at least.
0: It's very weird, isn't it? As you say, the birds go quiet. The animals know that there's something going on. And I mentioned how people in the old days used to think of it in China and Africa. But in Norse kind of times, the Vikings thought giant wolves, apparently, were chasing the sun and the moon across the sky. I don't know whether you saw any of that in Iceland.
6: I didn't see that, and we didn't have Ragnarok, but, you know, there's another eclipse in Iceland in 160 years, maybe it will happen then.
0: Solvi Gussmansson there, speaking to us from Northwest Iceland, and if you missed it, there are loads of pictures, really good ones, on the BBC website, which you can access wherever you are in the world. Coming up in about 20 minutes, Israeli settlers are continuing to trap two Palestinian families in their homes in the occupied West Bank after clashing earlier with Israeli security forces. We'll hear from our correspondent in Israel who spent the day in the area.
1: First thing this morning, the Israeli military went in and they did make an effort to disperse the settlers. They dismantled one of their tents. But by the time we got there, the settlers were back. This has been going on for 4 days now, and despite the Israeli army being present, they've not managed to do anything about it. And we've just had a statement from the Israeli military actually saying that they're going to send reinforcements in.
0: One other headline this hour, the head of the World Health Organization says the Ebola outbreak in the Democratic Republic of Congo could become the worst in history. This is Rebecca Kesby with NewsHour live from the BBC. Next to Kyiv, where reports have emerged that Ukraine is stopping their intense campaign of drone strikes on oil tankers in the strategically important port of Novorossiysk after receiving a phone call at the end of July from US President, Vice President, I should say, J.D. Vance. It seems Washington is worried that the attacks are adversely affecting the global oil markets and specifically US companies, which use the Caspian Pipeline Consortium, or CPC, terminal at the Novorossiysk port. Christopher Miller broke this story for the Financial Times. He's their Ukraine correspondent and gave us the details from Kyiv.
7: So I spoke with several senior Ukrainian officials, and my FT colleagues spoke with US officials, who all told us that on a phone call on July 31st, J.D. Vance requested to Volodymyr Zelensky, the Ukrainian president, that the president ask his Ukrainian drone forces to stop striking the Caspian Pipeline Consortium terminal in the Russian port of Novorossiysk, a terminal that carries crude piped from Kazakhstan to the Black Sea ports there. And this phone call took place just 3 days after Zelensky had visited the White House, where he met Donald Trump in the Oval Office, and they spoke about ways to try to bring the war to an end. And Zelensky asked for greater support in terms of American military assistance.
0: So, I mean, how has this gone down with the Ukrainians? I mean, do they feel rather hemmed in by this request from the Americans?
7: They do, but it's not the first time that the Americans have made this request. They actually requested first back earlier this year. They told the then Ukrainian ambassador to Washington, Olga Stefanishina, that they wanted the Ukrainians to stop striking the CPC terminal in Novorossiysk. And she received a formal warning from the U.S. State Department, which she passed on to Kyiv. And so it's sort of been a point of contention for many months. But it's really come to a head, you know, several months after the U.S.'s war with Iran, you know, as it drags on, because the Strait of Hormuz, that's closed and it's had a big impact, right, on oil prices around the world. Well, now you've got this other pipeline that's being attacked as part of the Russian-Ukrainian war. And so the Americans are interested in seeing the price of oil drop and to see more oil on the global market. And so they've been asking the Ukrainians now for a while to stop it. And there's one other reason why they've done so more insistently recently, and that is because the American companies Chevron and ExxonMobil also have stakes in this pipeline here.
0: Just a quick one on the personalities involved, and J.D. Vance in particular making this call. I mean, he's made no secret of his sort of disinterest, really, on what happens with the war in Ukraine. He actually once is quoted as saying, "I don't really care what happens to Ukraine one way or another." I mean, how is he viewed in Ukraine?
7: Yeah, you're right. You know, he's certainly one of the more influential people when it comes to Ukraine policy in the White House. He's also one of the most contentious. The Ukrainians are not big fans of his. Obviously, they respect him considering his position. But he and Volodymyr Zelensky had words with each other. They spoke, you know, at each other and raised voices. And along with Trump, Vance accused Zelensky of trying to spark World War III in that first rather disastrous Oval Office meeting back in February of 2025.
0: Christopher, one last question to put to you today. There's been another headline coming from Russia today, President Putin threatening to seize European ships in retaliation for EU plans to intercept vessels part of Russia's so-called shadow fleet. He said Moscow would be forced to respond in kind. What kind of capacity would Russia have to do that whilst fighting the war with Ukraine? And is this something that's going to worry European capitals?
7: I think it's going to worry European capitals. I think it's also going to cause more concern and worry in the global shipping sector as well. In regards to the, you know, whether Russia can do this and sort of live up to the threats, you know, I think that is a big question. Certainly, they've got many of their resources tied up in the war. They do have some capacity to do so, but I think this is largely Vladimir Putin sort of puffing up his chest and saying that there's going to be a response.
0: Christopher Miller from the Financial Times. Meanwhile, Donald Trump has seen a sharp decline in public enthusiasm for his presidency, with recent polling placing his approval at an historic low of just 32%. Nowhere in the US has escaped the impact of rising gas prices and wider inflation in the economy, with some polls even showing self-identified MAGA voters have begun to suffer so-called Iran war fatigue. The BBC's Sheila Flynn spent last week speaking to Trump supporters in Tennessee.
8: It's a Thursday morning in early August here in Kingsport, Tennessee, where we're surrounded by the Appalachian Mountains. The mist has just burned off as the sun has come out. Residents are walking their dogs and some are gathering for coffee and bagels on the main streets of Kingsport, which has a historical southern downtown full of old school furniture shops and clothing stores, as well as newer boutique operations. Then again, there's also a shop selling guns and ammo at the end of the street. Support for President Trump's Make America Great Again platform is overwhelming in this mountain town, which voted for Trump by comfortable margins in all three of his elections. No one I speak to here is happy about inflation, but few lay the blame at the president's feet.
9: I think they're doing a great job. I mean, with, you know, what he can control.
8: Parked on his Harley Davidson outside a local cafe, I meet 53-year-old Daniel Overstreet.
9: Whether it was the Iran war or anything else, we're not going to control those gas prices. And people can complain and fuss and everything else they want to about it. It's not going to change that. It's still going to be what it's going to be.
8: Also stopping for his breakfast is David Carter, a bearded veteran who plays Santa Claus at Christmas time. He backs the president's involvement in the Middle East.
10: You've seen it in history, the reason we go over there and we keep everything under control there is we don't have it on our front doorstep.
8: Veterans account for around 10% of the region's population. The town is also home to the Holston Army Ammunition Plant, which churns out explosives used in Patriot missiles and other heavy weaponry for U.S. military stockpiles. David says that while he and many others in the town still back the president's goals overall,
0: The war has certainly caused some frustration amongst the supporters.
10: Trump said America first, and he's not put America first. He's put the war overseas first.
0: Not all conservatives here caveated their support.
11: Oh, Binky, I want to bring you home with me.
0: Outside one of Kingsport's discount stores, I meet veteran James Camper, who served 8 years in the Navy, and his dog, Binky.
12: I think a tax need to be up a little bit more than what's being done. Mm-hmm. Honestly, I think we should turn them into a parking lot and don't worry about it anymore.
0: In addition to the munitions plant, the city is home to a number of major factories. Employers Trump came to office promising to defend. 65-year-old Pam Robinson spent 20 years working at the local chemical plant. While she also fears the prospect of a nuclear Iran, she does think patience for the war, even here in Kingsport, has its limits.
13: If people aren't getting killed, I think people will tolerate it a little bit longer. But they're going to say, soon, you need to wrap this up. Something needs to be done. Something needs to be decided.
0: Despite a few misgivings, none of the Trump voters I spoke to brought up the war unprompted. This is deep Bible Belt America, a moniker that many here embrace proudly. Christianity is often the primary driver of their voting intention. Dave and Pam again.
10: This country strayed away from God compared to what it used to be.
13: The first question I ask, do you believe in abortion? And usually if I get that answer, I know pretty well where I need to go on the rest of it.
0: Even if his national support is slipping, there's little to indicate that the Republican core conservative base here looks likely to break faith with President Trump.
14: That's the BBC's Sheila Flynn reporting from Tennessee.
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0: Still to come, we'll get the latest from Kusra in the West Bank, the scene of tension as Israeli settlers continue to surround the compound of two Palestinian families who say they're trapped in their homes. Also, what was behind the mass poisoning of 15 elephants in Kenya? A terrible accident or deliberate harm? And Spotify says it's cracking down on AI-generated music to protect human artists. First, the news.
1: BBC News with Govinda Gill. The head of the World Health Organization has warned that the current Ebola outbreak in the Democratic Republic of Congo is on track to become the worst ever. Dr. Tedros Adhanom Ghebreyesus said it was already the second deadliest outbreak and at the present rate would surpass the West African epidemic that killed more than 11,000 people a decade ago. A total solar eclipse has passed across Europe for the first time in 27 years. Millions of people living in an area covering Greenland and Iceland and down to the Iberian Peninsula witnessed the moon obscuring the sun. The Bangladeshi authorities have ordered shopping malls, markets and businesses to close by 8 p.m. It's part of measures to conserve electricity amid an energy crisis. Israel says more troops will be sent to a village in the occupied West Bank, where two Palestinian families have been trapped inside their homes by settlers since Sunday. The first Israeli soldiers who arrived at the scene were filmed praying with the extremist settlers. President Putin says his forces are ready to inspect and detain ships from what he called hostile states if they start to seize Russian vessels. He said seizing vessels and selling off property plundered from Russia was nothing less than piracy. Environmental groups have warned that Oman could be facing an environmental catastrophe over a large oil spill. Omani authorities say the oil has affected around 390 square kilometres of the southern coastline. Malawi have beaten Algeria in the semi-finals of the Women's Africa Cup of Nations to secure a place in the final. Sisters Tabitha and Temwa Chawinga scored three goals between them. Malawi will face either Morocco or Cameroon in the final on Sunday. That's the latest world news from the BBC.
0: Welcome back to NewsHour. The German cabinet has approved sweeping new powers for the country's domestic and foreign spy agencies. It's been warning for some time now that the country is facing a range of hybrid attacks, including in Leipzig just last week with Russia the prime suspect. So what sort of new powers will the agencies have? James Menendez has been speaking to our Berlin correspondent Jessica Parker.
2: They could be able to manipulate, disrupt, hack the IT infrastructure of a foreign power if Germany was undergoing a cyber or disinformation attack. Agents potentially be able to break into a residence and replace explosives with something that's harmless as part of counterintelligence operations. And in the sort of data retention sphere where Germany has had very strict privacy rules, they'll loosen those rules, so there'll be longer data retention periods, greater powers in terms of surveillance as well via telecommunications. And some people listening might be thinking, weren't they able under certain rules and thresholds to do this anyway? Well, not really. In Germany, there have been very strict guardrails and constraints on the intelligence services as a legacy of what Germans experienced at the hands of Nazi spies and as well the Stasi in East Germany. So this is about loosening restrictions that really are very historically embedded in Germany here. And of course, the plans certainly have their critics of people who think that there's overreach going on.
3: Is this a response to the threat from Russia or is there more to it too?
2: I think it's absolutely a response to the threat from Russia. You mentioned Leipzig last week and this bomb-laden drone. Germany has been very careful not to point a finger at anybody publicly, but US media have been reporting that American officials have seen links to Russia. Moscow's denied any involvement. I think you can absolutely see this, or it's beginning to be seen as part of that Zeitenwende that was announced in the wake of Russia's full-scale invasion of Ukraine, where Germany basically acknowledged that for a long time it had underinvested in its military and that it needed to be more robust in terms of security and intelligence, and its intelligence agencies are absolutely now becoming part of that Zeitenwende. So I think that's absolutely important context here. And Germany's government says that Germany is the target of daily hybrid warfare attacks, whether that might be disinformation, whether that might be cyber attacks, whether that might even be sabotage as well. So it's saying it has to get more robust in the face of hostile actors, but it will apply in the domestic sphere as well. There's some various divisions of powers that are a bit complicated to go into between the domestic and the foreign intelligence services. But I think that absolutely is the overall context. And this sense, traditionally, Germany's intelligence services have been described as somewhat vegetarian, whilst other Western allies have been more carnivorous. And they're trying to bring them a bit more up to the standard of other Western agencies, although they are being clear that they won't be sanctioning the use of, example, for lethal force.
0: That's our Berlin correspondent, Jess Parker, there speaking to James Menendez earlier on today. You're listening to NewsHour live from the BBC. I'm Rebecca Kesby. More now from the occupied West Bank, where for the fourth day running, two Palestinian homes close to the village of Kusra, south of Nablus, have been surrounded by illegal Israeli settlers. The families say the settlers have cut off their water and electricity and are blocking their exit from the property. Yesterday, we heard from one of those trapped, Yusuf Hassan. He told us they were short of food and his younger daughter needed medical attention. We've since heard that an ambulance has evacuated her and brought some food for the rest of the family as well. And today we've had this from Yusuf's neighbour, Kusei Abu Rida. He recorded a video on his rooftop with some men appearing to be Israeli settlers in the background.
4: I am Kusei Abu Rida from the village of Kusra, south of Nablus. 4 days ago, settlers came to the house and blocked us from leaving. They stopped anyone from coming to the house. We have been deprived of all necessities. They cut off the electricity and water and supply of health care. There is a family living in a nearby house. They have two children, aged 4 and 2. They have also been cut off from the outside world. We are unable to leave the house and our situation is tragic. The soldiers arrived at the house, but they did nothing. We appeal to the humanitarian organizations to help us and protect us and provide food and medicine to the families who are besieged by the settlers.
0: Well, we have continued to request an interview with the Israeli Defense Forces, so far without success. The head of its central command, Major General Avi Bluth, and other senior officers arrived in Kusra earlier today. They said are said to have met residents and voiced quote, their grave concern about the situation. At one point today, IDF soldiers did seem to take down one of the settlers' tents, but the settlers remain in place. Well, our correspondent John Donison has been close to the scene all day and gave us this update from Jerusalem.
5: Well, we've been in Kusra for most of the day. We've just got back, but first thing this morning, the Israeli military went in and they did make an effort to disperse the settlers. They dismantled one of their tents. But by the time we got there, the settlers were back. Now, the Israeli army had set up checkpoints on the roads leading up to these four houses, which have been under siege now for 4 days. And we got to one of those roadblocks, and the Israeli army, although friendly, they were saying, look, it just isn't safe to go ahead. And as we were there, the settlers started advancing down the road towards us in a pickup truck, and the army just told us it was time for us to get out of there. We did speak to some of the families over the phone this morning, and they said that they're running out of food, they're running out of water. There were a couple of children. They managed to get out in an ambulance yesterday with their mother. But, you know, this has been going on for 4 days now, and despite the Israeli army being present, they've not managed to do anything about it. And we've just had a statement from the Israeli military actually saying that they're going to send reinforcements in. Whether that will mean they're going to do another operation to try and move these settlers or not, I don't know.
0: Yes, I mean, you mentioned the electricity there, John. We heard from Yusuf Hassan, who's one of those in that compound yesterday. He said the settlers had cut off his water and electricity. Wouldn't that be illegal? And has there been any attempt by the Israeli authorities to even just reconnect him with those utilities?
5: We're not sure about that. We did hear that the power might have gone back on on today, as well as the water. But you're right, it's illegal. I mean, the very presence of these settlers is illegal under international law, and indeed in these outposts, as they're called, which are really the initial stages of a settlement. It's where settlers go and they erect sort of caravans, porter cabins, tents, and then in many cases they develop into a full-grown settlement, a town, a city. Those outposts are illegal under Israeli law too. So Palestinians and human rights groups say, first of all, the Israeli military allows them to operate with impunity, and that they do that with the backing of the Israeli government. And they argue that prosecutions for settler violence like this are incredibly rare. And as I say, they say they're allowed to operate with impunity, and even with the backing of some right-wing Israeli ministers.
0: And John, you mentioned there that we have at least had a statement from the IDF today. We've been trying to get an interview with them as well. I know a senior commander turned up today and said that he had grave concern over the situation. But we were reading a report from journalists at Haaretz newspaper who were at the scene today. This is Matan Golan. She says she and her colleague were spat at by settlers when they went near the compound. She even says they were pinched and kicked by settlers. Have you heard this story?
5: I've not heard that specific story, but it doesn't surprise me. I know some of our colleagues from the American media were attacked by settlers and had their car smashed up the tyres slashed when they were trying to film a story earlier this summer. So there is a extremely hostile reaction towards especially the foreign media, but also the more liberal elements of the Israeli press, of which Haaretz is one. So no, that doesn't surprise me at all. I think one of the interesting things is that, you know, a lot of these settlers are connected to and have served in the Israeli military, and some are still actively serving as reservists. So there is a question about how motivated, I guess, the actual soldiers are on the ground to try and stop this happening, given that at the weekend we saw pictures of the first Israeli soldiers who arrived on the scene who were actually praying alongside the settlers outside these four Palestinian homes. So, you know, let's wait and see what happens in the coming days. As you say, strong criticism from the upper echelons of the Israeli military. But we're not talking about a lot of settlers. We're talking maybe a couple of dozen. It would not be that difficult to arrest them, lock them up, and stop this.
0: Briefly, John, a quick word on the political situation, because obviously we are expecting an election this year, aren't we? And not everyone in Israel, as you say, agrees with the settlers. Has this been a big discussion point in the country, and is it going to kind of make itself present in the campaigning ahead of the election?
5: Well, I think it absolutely will be present in the campaigning, and it is a divisive issue in Israel. You know, there are many people on the more liberal sections of Israeli society who would say that it is extremely damaging for Israel's reputation abroad, and they oppose what, not necessarily the whole settler movement, but they oppose what these extremist settlers are doing. At the same time, though, there are large sections of Israeli society who are represented within the Israeli cabinet, and I'm thinking of Itamar Ben-Gvir, the National Security Minister, and the Finance Minister, Bezalel Smotrich, who not only do they not condemn this activity, they actively encourage it, and some would say incite it. So it is going to be an issue in the election, and that is coming up at the end of October.
0: That's John Donison in Jerusalem there. Now, you may remember we recently reported on the death of 15 elephants in southern Kenya. Preliminary government reports suggest the deaths may have been caused by pesticides sprayed on tomato farms surrounding Amboseli National Park. Conservationists have questioned that claim, though, and farmers have also expressed scepticism. The incident, though, has raised concerns about the safety of wildlife alongside local communities. And our reporter, Caleb Moguez, has been looking at some of the conservation efforts that have helped farmers, pastoralists and wildlife share the Amboseli landscape.
6: Every day, Elisha walks around the traditional cattle enclosure, ensuring safety for his cattle. A thick ring of sharp acacia thorn bushes surround the herd. a traditional barrier built to protect livestock from predators. This is where the cows sleep at night. Those lights help scare wildlife, he tells me. Known locally as Boma, the enclosure represents his family's livelihood. But not long ago, he lost two cows after a pride of lions attacked his herd while it was out grazing.
7: My cattle were out grazing in the field with a herder. A pride of four lions attacked by scattering them and killing two of my cows.
6: Stories like Elisha's are common across Kenya's Amboseli ecosystem, where people and wildlife have shared the same landscape for generations. Here, cattle often graze within the sight of wild animals, but this coexistence has often come at a cost. Livestock are killed, crops destroyed, and for decades, many communities responded by hunting the animals responsible. Today, however, a different approach is taking root. Rather than retaliating, Elisha reported the attack. Under a community conservation program, he is now set to receive compensation for the livestock he lost.
7: We have an agreement to protect wildlife and they compensate us for any damage. Although the compensation is not equal to the market value of the cattle, it is still a compensation.
6: This is the Amboseli National Park in southern Kenya near the border to Tanzania. It's one of the most famous parks in Kenya. It's known for large herd of elephants and also lions, giraffes and buffaloes. It's surrounded by communities of farmers and pastoralists. This is why conservation groups are working hard to create an environment where human beings and wildlife can coexist, sharing resources. There is a massive 100-kilometer-long electric fence acting as a barrier, enclosing parts of the Amboseli conservation area. This helps prevent human-wildlife conflicts away from farms without blocking the wildlife corridors they rely on during seasonal migrations. Panina Ole Mutua, who owns a tomato farm, says the fence is keeping his produce safe.
8: When they touch the live wires, the fence releases a sharp but short electric shock. It's not lethal, just enough to deter them from entering the farms. We've not had cases of injuries or deaths along the fence.
6: This changing infrastructure has been matched by changing attitudes. Pastoralist Njoroge Sitonik says retaliatory killings that were once considered normal have become increasingly rare.
9: If the lion eat, they come and take pictures, they see the cow, and you make agreement of the payment, they go and you are paying.
10: Simba?
9: Yeah.
6: Community conservation programs supported by Big Life Foundation combine compensation schemes, ranger patrols, mapping technology and drones to respond quickly to incidents. This has significantly reduced conflicts and poaching. Craig Miller is the Chief Operating Officer at Big Life Foundation.
11: We see our job really as managing the human wildlife interface, ensuring that it is not as costly as it can be to the humans, but wildlife continue to thrive.
6: For the communities living alongside wildlife, coexistence remains a daily balancing act. The recent deaths of 15 elephants in Amboseli served as a reminder that protecting one of Africa's most important wildlife landscapes remains a work in progress.
0: Caleb Moges there, reporting from southern Kenya.
12: We're glad to have you with us on the BBC World Service. In 10 minutes, you can hear the interview with Nigerian singer and songwriter Yemi Alade.
13: Music chose me before I chose music, because music was my hobby. Mm. But I had no plans of really making it a proper career, like the one thing that I would do as my source of living.
12: That's followed by How Did We Get Here?, discussing the origins of conflict in the Middle East.
14: The invasion of Kuwait by Iraq and the Americans going in to kick the Iraqis out is very much an important event. Although it might seem surprising, there was a lot of opposition to what the US did.
12: And at 23 GMT, the engineers, here's how aviation is being reinvented for a changing planet.
15: Urban population is increasing all over the world. So traffic is becoming a terrible problem. So why not explore the third dimension?
12: Now it's back to NewsHour and Rebecca Kesby.
0: Our top story this hour, there's been a solar eclipse in Western Europe and parts of Spain have seen the sun wholly covered by the moon. The BBC's Georgina Ranard has been observing the event from Burgos in northern Spain.
10: Wow, I did. They always say you get goosebumps, but I really did. I really feel... Is it safe? Can we take them off now? Yes, I think so. Oh, wow! So around the sun, I can see this glowing disk, bright white behind it, with beams coming out of it. I can see the sun's corona, its outer edge, really glowing.
0: And if you missed the eclipse or live in a different part of the world, do check out the pictures on the BBC website. Lots of really spectacular images there being sent in. This is Rebecca Kesby with NewsHour live from the BBC. Let's head to Colombia now, where many people in areas hit by Monday's earthquake have spent a second night outdoors or in shelters. The government estimates that more than 1,000 homes have been destroyed, with a further 8,000 damaged. At least 240 people are known to have died, although there are still many missing, mostly in the cities of Cali and Pereira in western Colombia. The dancer Fernando Montano is a former soloist for the Royal Ballet here in London. He's from Buenaventura on Colombia's Pacific coast, which is close to the epicentre of the quake. And Fernando's also the patron of the charity Children Change Colombia. My colleague James Menendez asked him if his family was safe.
16: Yes, I just spoke with Papa a few hours ago, and he just confirmed, because we were still looking for some relative. But now, yeah, they all, even 111 years old, and that I haven't even met, she's okay. So I'm thrilled about that.
3: Are others still accounted for amongst your wider family and friends?
16: Well, now I think Papa said that, yeah, our family, they are all totally safe. Although he was mentioning that Buenaventura, the major road, has been blocked. So they haven't been able to receive much of their support, because the Palafitos, many places in the Chocó and Buenaventura, the houses are of wood on the sea level, kind of, and all these have been collapse. And so I've been hearing as well, and from family, they were saying that maybe they need like dot rescue, so they can try to find people that maybe are under the houses. And
3: if access is difficult, if that road is blocked, it's going to be difficult for rescuers to get there. I mean, this is quite a remote area in some ways,
16: yes.
3: Isn't it?
16: Yes, and I think that's the major difficulties for some regions, because within the city, I think the government have done an incredible job, and I think they're still trying, but there are so many other rural areas that is so hard to get there, and you can only arrive there by boat or by helicopter or plane, and the roads, the little ones that are completely blocked.
3: This is, I mean, tell us about Buenaventura and the surrounding area. I mean, it's a very poor part of Colombia, isn't it?
16: Yes, it is quite overlooked over, you know, the years, but also is one of the major ports of the country. So I believe from what I see from the outside, this is one of the things that they really have to take care of quite soon, because otherwise the rest of the country will also be affected, because a lot of the goods of that come in and go out of the country, they go through the port. And that's kind of like the connection to many other regions around the Chocó area and the Pacific.
0: That's Colombian dancer Fernando Montano there speaking to us earlier. Finally today, music streaming giant Spotify has announced it's going to start labelling all music generated using AI. It also says it's going to exclude music made with AI from its algorithm recommendations as part of a crackdown on fake performers and an effort to protect real human musicians. I've been speaking to music journalist Eamon Ford. So how is this going to work?
17: It's a combination of things. It says that it can identify artists which are entirely AI. So this is what they're doing is specifically around artists that are AI generated, that have multiple tracks associated with them, which is something that people have used to give the music a kind of tang of authenticity, or a kind of whiff of authenticity, to try and kind of put a human face to it, per se. But Spotify says that it can identify this. It's also asking that people who create AI artists fess up.
0: So they're honest about it to begin with, basically.
17: Yes. And then they've also outsourced a little bit of the work to the audience. So if you as a listener go, this seems really suspect, this artist, because I can't find anything about them on the internet, blah, blah, blah, blah, blah, they can then also report them to Spotify. So there's like a kind of trifecta going on there.
0: And I mean, it does seem as if the numbers are already pretty staggering in terms of how much AI music is available on Spotify. I mean, I noticed that last year alone, Spotify removed 75 million spam tracks, it's calling them, which I guess is AI generated. That's a lot of tracks.
17: It's a phenomenal amount. I think the only way to describe this is like an avalanche of garbage, just how much stuff, because it's so cheap and so quick to make music, quote unquote, music. There was a stat recently from another streaming service, Deezer. They said that there are 90,000 purely generative AI tracks uploaded onto it every day, which is over 50% of the music being uploaded to it every day. So it's almost like this kind of AI arms race. There's so much stuff that's so easy to pump out, and some of it is people just messing around and seeing what they can do with the technology, and some of it is more nefarious actors who are trying to kind of game the system to generate royalties from music that they produced for almost zero pence, and take royalties out of the overall royalty pool.
0: And I guess it can be quite lucrative, can't it? I mean, you say it's garbage, but is it always easy to tell AI from a human artist? Because, I mean, there are a few that actually were trending before anyone realised they were AI generated.
17: Yeah, absolutely. I think if people are using it for nefarious reasons, if they've got kind of bots or click farms pushing the streams, there are very sophisticated detection tools in all of these streaming services where they can see really irregular activity. So if like an artist or a

0: but just sort of generating a few thousand clicks every time?
1: For a few thousand streams, you're really talking, it's a matter of pence. You need to be in the millions of streams to see anything kind of substantial. So it's very, very hard to kind of game the system that way. But it doesn't matter. But maybe because the cost of entry is basically zero for these people, they can generate tracks for no money. Mm-hmm. And they can just go like, well, if you've got thousands of tracks and they're all generating a couple of pounds each in aggregate, that will add up.
0: Music journalist Eamon Ford bringing us to an end to this edition of NewsHour. Thanks for joining us.
2: And now, Thursday's weather on WRP. This is going to be the hottest day of the week, with scorching sunshine in Normandy and Paris, reaching 36 or even 37 degrees. That's 98 Fahrenheit. Still sunny and hot on the French Riviera, around 31 on the beach and 25 in the water. Stay indoors and cool as much as possible. 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
1: France has banned unsolicited telemarketing phone calls in what a consumer group is hailing as a small revolution. Since Tuesday, unsolicited calls are prohibited for businesses in all sectors, but there are some exceptions. Calls will only be permitted if they relate to a contract a person has already entered into or the company has obtained prior consent to be contacted for marketing. France is in the middle of its fifth heatwave of the season, adding to an intense stretch of hot weather that has repeatedly sent temperatures soaring across Europe since May. National Weather Agency Météo France is warning about temperatures approaching 40 degrees Celsius in the southeast of France. And a nuclear power plant in northern France shut down three reactors after a swarm of jellyfish clogged pumps used to cool the units. Three reactors were taken offline on Monday, and output at a fourth was cut by half, EDF said in a statement, leaving just one operating at full capacity. France has seen nuclear power production disrupted by multiple heatwaves and droughts this year, with EDF shutting down several reactors in June and July because of extreme heat. WRP News, I'm Paul McNally.
2: WRP.
3: Welcome to Ideas. I'm Nala Ayed. In the 1800s, the American clergyman and social reformer Henry Ward Beecher wrote,
4: "Of all man's works of art, a cathedral is greatest. A vast and majestic tree is greater than that."
3: It's in an old-growth forest where that majesty is truly found, where trees hundreds of years old soar high into the heavens. Often, when old-growth forests are mentioned, they're the ones on the west coast of North America, in part because on the eastern side, old-growth forests have been largely decimated. Take the Wabanaki Acadian Forest. It runs over a large swath of land, from parts of the Maritimes and southern Quebec, down through Maine, New York, Vermont, New Hampshire, Massachusetts, ending in northern Connecticut. Most of it has been logged and cut down several times, with the average tree in the newer growth forests only a few decades old. Today, the Wabanaki Acadian Forest contains 1% of old growth. The World Wildlife Fund lists it as endangered.
5: So, Peter, where are we going?
6: Well, we're going just about to the middle of the province.
3: That's Ideas producer Mary Link with naturalist Peter Romke driving to an old-growth forest stand somewhere in Nova Scotia.
6: It's a little place. To be honest with you, I don't really want to give an exact location. And I always worry about so many people and, you know, good-intentioned people, but people who've never experienced an old-growth forest stand, and there's so little of it left in Nova Scotia that giving the exact location away is, sort of inviting people to go there and not intend-

0: intentionally doing damage, but maybe just unintentionally harming forest floor, maybe the trees. I don't know.
1: So this is kind of a secret. This is an Ideas exclusive.
0: Absolutely.
2: On Ideas, a tribute to the complex beauty and importance of the Wabanaki Acadian Old Growth Forest. Let's return to Mary Link and naturalist Peter Romke on their clandestine mission.
0: There'll be almost no wind where we're going. It's down in a hollow, protected, and it's got a canopy probably 120 or 140 feet high. So,
3: wow.
0: It's really quite different than most of the forests that I've been in, and I've been in a lot of forests in Nova Scotia. Where we're going, we're probably looking at trees that are 350 years, maybe even plus.
1: Let's just call it the Secret Garden.
0: We'll call it the Secret Garden. Sounds good to me. Secret Forest.
1: How was this discovered? Like, what was it when you first saw it? What did you think?
0: Well, a friend of mine who was the ecologist for the protected areas in Nova Scotia, Rob Cameron, he spotted it. I think it was aerial photography, or it was somebody at Nova Scotia Power. This land belongs to Nova Scotia Power. And so it might just be happenstance that it's still there today, intact.
1: Do you think Nova Scotia Power even knows it exists?
0: Oh, yeah, they know it exists. In 1978, I worked in Windsor, Nova Scotia, as just a forestry technician. I was doing a multiple of jobs, parks and crown land management. I was asked to get my scaler's license. So a scaler's license is a license that you get when you want to measure wood. And when it's sent to the mill, they'll know how much they're buying. Everything is done by weight now, but everything back then was done by diameter, the length of the log, and if there was a curve in the log, it would be deducted. And so they said Nova Scotia Power had permitted somebody to go in and cut a piece of land at, I think it's called Mill Dam, pretty much the middle of southern Nova Scotia. When I went out to scale the wood there, I was stunned when I got there. The hemlock trees that were cut were over a meter in diameter. And they had to, in some cases, they were pulling all the logs down a hill with a very powerful machine. We call it a skidder, but it's very powerful. And it was pulling these logs down the hill. And they had to cut 8 feet off the bottom of some of the logs because they couldn't get them down. I scaled one tree and it had 1,600 board feet in it. And that's an amazing amount of lumber to come out of one tree in Nova Scotia. And that was, I was stunned that it was cut back then. And really not having a lot of knowledge about old growth or how much was left. And I think now in this day and age, Nova Scotia Power would turn it into some sort of park. But back then, we weren't thinking about these things, so...
1: So it's tragic in a sense to think of that beautiful old ancient tree coming down.
0: It was tragic at the time for me. I was stunned, and why would we be cutting these trees? Almost all of the hemlock that's cut in Nova Scotia doesn't make very good lumber for decks or walls or plywood or anything like that. Almost all of it was used for railway ties. So it would have been shipped to Truro and cut into railway ties, these great big beautiful trees. And probably a lot of the rails across Canada were cut from old growth timber.
1: Well, I never thought about that. Yeah, because they're pretty big and thick when you think about it, when you're walking along the railway.
0: You know, I was brought up, educated as in commercial forestry, but everybody who practiced forestry that I knew was always sort of spellbound when they went into a stand of 250-year-old white pine, a solid stand. There's not a single plant on the ground, maybe some fungi and a few mosses. And we were always, it was almost like a religious experience when we would see that. And when I got to where these logs were being cut, they were on the ground. Some of them were still standing, and it was like, I just couldn't even imagine what it would have been like if I had gotten there before anything had been cut.
1: So, the secret forest that we're going to, tell me about the first time you saw it.
0: Well, the first time I saw it, we drove in and we drove past a clear cut, and I looked at my friend Rob and you know, and kind of, okay, where are we going? And we got into the end of the road. There was an old bridge that had washed out, and you don't really even notice it when you're driving in. It's just like, oh, there's some big trees on the right. Then he said, let's take a little walk. So we walked down towards a little pond, and as soon as you walked in, it was like, I was stunned. These huge, huge trees. And it's not just the big trees in an old growth forest. It's the ground cover. And when you look at the ground, you can see the trees that fell 300 years ago. They're still there. There's still an image of them on the ground, covered with moss, full of roots from the trees that are growing. And, you know, this stunning high canopy, right? No branches for 100 feet, and then a canopy above that, which is, you know, you don't see it very often. You know, it's always an amazement at the size of the trees and how quiet it is and how humid it is on a hot summer day. And then when you look up and the canopy is so high above you, and it just get this feel like you're in a cathedral in one of the old cities in Europe. And it's just, it's an amazing sort of knowledge, you know, based and religious based experience when you walk into an old growth forest. If I was to tell, you know, I'd love for everybody in Canada to go into one and experience that, and everybody will experience it in a different way. But I don't think it would be even possible. I don't think there's enough space and time for everybody in Canada to find those little patches of old growth that are left.
1: Okay, so maybe what we'll do now, as we drive along the cement before we go to the old growth, is that we'll turn off the tape recorder so I can see this and we can talk about it in person. And thanks for doing this.
0: Yeah, no problem. My pleasure.
3: Well, the first time I visited an old growth forest near my home, I was struck by the air quality, believe it or not. I was like, oh, this smells so wonderful. What is in this air? And being a scientist, I dove into the research.
1: What is in that forest air is complex, fascinating, and potentially a cancer treatment. But we'll get to that later. Joe Malouf is an ecologist, academic, acclaimed author, and founder of the Old Growth Forest Network, which works to protect the few remaining stands of old growth forest in the United States. And because she lives in Maryland and grew up nearby, she has a particular affection for the eastern old growth forest. Forests were first formed on Earth close to 400 million years ago, but the Wabanaki Acadian Forest is a relative newcomer, coming into being only 10,000 years ago.
3: So in Nova Scotia and the whole Acadian Forest, there were trees there before 10,000 years ago, but our latest glaciation just receded at that point and the forests could come back in and recover. And many of those tree species that have moved back in from the south, where the glaciers had not been.
1: So northward from places like Georgia and various states.
3: Yeah, so in the eastern U.S., it's been shown that in Tennessee and North Carolina, there had been some coves that were protected from even the cold. So even though those states weren't covered by glaciers, they were influenced by that ice age, and they were a lot drier and colder, so we would have had a lot more conifer forest down south. But then when the climate changed again and got warmer, the deciduous trees that can last more in the warmth, like the maples and the oaks, began to move northward. So what you have now in the Acadian Forest is a mix of those conifers toward the north and more of the broadleaves toward the south, but with some of them moving up into the Acadian Forest.
1: What I found really fascinating was that you wrote about how these forests, you know, the latest forest in the Acadian mm-hmm. Forest or the Wabanaki Forest, is because they were 10,000 years old only at this point, the latest one, they had scarcely reached their maximum post-glacial extent when farmers or European settlers started clearing them, which tells you a bit about how long a forest needs to
4: become an old growth forest.
3: Mm-hmm. Because it's not just the trees that you see above ground level, it's also what's going on in the soil and the nutrients in the soil, which many of them come from the trees that have died over generation. They're going to add a organic matter and nutrients to the soil that as that forest recovers, the trees can get larger and grow faster. So yeah, it's not just the short-term history, the age of a particular tree. It's the age of a particular piece of ground and how long it's been left undisturbed. And that's part of the crisis when we clear one of these places that has possibly been covered in forest for 10,000 years, then we're exposing the soil and it's mineralizing and we're losing a lot of that organic matter and the structure and the nutrients. And then the next forests that grow are not quite as robust as the former forests and definitely not as biodiverse.
4: What defines an old growth forest in northeastern United States and Canada?
3: That is a loaded question because there's a lot of discussion about this. And in fact, in the U.S., President Biden came out with an executive order and said, I want you to define old growth and tell how much of it is left in the U.S. And this was an executive order from 2022. And just even that he would ask that meant that we had no one certain definition. And then the Forest Service had to say, well, how are we going to define it? And what they ended up doing was having different definitions for different forest types. So there's, you know, the Doug Fir Forest has one definition and the Acadian Forest would have a different definition. But I like to just keep it simple myself and say that it's either a forest that has not been cleared and cut by humans, or if it has, it was cut so long ago that that forest has been able to completely recover.
4: But can they, Joan, completely recover if they've been cut?
3: Long? That's an excellent question. And in my book, in fact, Nature's Temples, I showed that we've never proven that the herbaceous layer of a forest can ever completely recover. But our studies have only been going on, you know, for maybe 100 or 200 years at most. And it's possible that maybe it would take 500 years to recover, but we haven't seen full recovery yet.
4: So we've been driving for about an hour or so, and we're not saying where. We are somewhere in Nova Scotia, but we're getting close to the secret forest. Peter, how many acres do you think are stands or left of old growth forest?
0: Well, I don't think anybody really knows for sure. I mean, this is a very small piece, but it's just very representative of what we would have thought old growth forest would have looked like without any European influences. But there's a large piece by Panuk Lake. There's some in Kejimkujji. And there's probably more in Cape Breton than anywhere. And that would be more of the deciduous old growth forest. And that's just because so much of the hills of Cape Breton were sort of inaccessible for logging. So, you know, but when you get down to these small patches, it's very difficult to estimate. There could be two or three patches like this along the road somewhere that nobody's discovered yet.
4: How big do you think this area, this secret forest that we're going to is?
0: We've measured it, actually, and it's about 8 hectares.
4: Which is what, if you were describing in a size for someone like me, you can't think in 8 hectares.
0: It's about 20 acres, so that would be maybe 10 Costco and Costco parking lots in size.
4: That's now I can visualize it. What are the chances, Peter, that these 20 acres could be cut down someday?
0: I don't think in this day and age it would ever, you know, it would never be cut down. What would be more of a risk in this forest would be the hemlock adelgid, which is killing hemlock trees across Nova Scotia right now, and it's spreading very fast, and there's not much you can do about it, and or a hurricane. Hurricanes do blow down old growth forests, and the forest in Panuke Lake. Many of the trees there were blown down in a hurricane in the late 1950s. And what's interesting about that is the company that was acquiring hemlock for the railway ties went in 1980, and they took logs that had blown down in the late 50s and took them and milled them. And that's kind of, you know, I spoke a little earlier about how long these forests, these logs lay on the ground. That you can see the image of them hundreds of years after they've fallen.
1: But I also know that old growth forests, they shouldn't take out logs because that's going to disturb it, because the logs themselves are homes for insects and salamanders and do all sorts of things. And
0: yeah, no, the logs on the ground are absolutely essential. And you know, I can tell you a story. We were doing a soils course and we had to climb. They were looking for a pure hardwood stand that hadn't been touched. So we went to a top of a hill in northern Nova Scotia, and it was all hardwood. And it was in the middle of the summer. It was very dry. And I was stunned because I was digging a soil pit. We were doing a soils analysis of the stand. And we're digging this big soil pit. And we were down 3 feet and it was dusty. It was that dry. I was stunned. I was like, where are the trees getting the moisture from? So at lunchtime, we all sat down on an old rotten log, and I noticed that my ass was getting wet. And so we stood up and we started kicking some of the organic matter that was on the surface, and realized that the roots of these hardwood trees not only went into the soil, but they were completely infiltrated all of the organic material on the surface, including these big old logs that were laying there. So they were like reservoirs of water for the trees when the groundwater, you know, subsides in the middle of the summer. It was pretty amazing.
1: That's the key thing about nature and about forests, and even about human bodies, but about forests, how interconnected all these organisms are. It's just not the tree separate, the small plants. They're all interconnected and feed off each other in some ways and survive together.
0: Absolutely. I mean, you know, we're just cracking the surface of what mycorrhizal and all of the fungi do, and there's just this massive network of all these things that are going on underneath the forest floor. And you know, I worry that the way we manage forests now, you know, we're putting those species at risk by just not having that healthy organic layer that would have been here before European settlement.
4: Joan, what would it mean, the 1% we have left of the eastern forest, old growth forest, what would it mean if that went?
3: That's a really yes, it's something I think about a lot. Well, we'd lose a lot of species if they went.
4: Species that we could lose include the pine marten, the lungless salamander, and various varieties of lichens, mosses, fungi, and the list goes on.
3: We've already lost a lot of species. We're in a biodiversity crisis. That would get even worse. But we don't even know how it would change us as a species to not understand what our planet can create, what it's capable of. Life is so amazing, you know, just springing out of this planet. And with these old growth forests, we could see what the planet creates when it's left alone. But if we had those places no more, we'd never understand that.
4: There's a beautiful concept amongst First Nations people who talk about 7 generations, that we have to think ahead to 7 generations.
3: Absolutely. I believe that. I wish instead of having 2 senators for every state here in the U.S., that we'd have 3, and one of them would be voting for the future.
4: You know, I said earlier, I don't know if I've ever been in an old-growth forest because you don't notice things as much. And then so I asked my brother as well and various people. They don't know if they've ever been in one either, and they've grown up in Nova Scotia.
0: Well, yeah, I was, you know, practicing commercial forestry. I didn't encounter old growth forests for the longest while. You know, we spent a lot of my early years were spent in Cape Breton and clear cuts and helping forest companies grow trees faster. And yeah, so it wasn't until probably the middle of my forestry career that I started to really have an appreciation for walking into a stand and thinking to myself, is this what a lot of Nova Scotia would have been like, or a great deal more than we have now? It was amazing when you come to that realization, when you actually see it the first time.
4: Joan, you've written that many people have not even experienced an old growth forest. So a lot of people have not, especially in the East, where there's fewer old growth, have experienced it. And you quote the writer and biologist Robert Michael Pyle, who calls this, quote, the extinction of experience.
3: Mm-hmm. Yes. And this is the reason I started the nonprofit organization Old Growth Forest Network. And our mission is that there will be one forest in each county, uncut, open to the public, relatively accessible. This way, we can guide people to these forests, whether they're in Ohio or whether they're in Vermont, and we let them know if it is a true old-growth forest, or maybe it's a forest that's just 150 years old, but in recovery. And then people visiting can get a sense of what the forests look like when they're uncut and have that experience and be called to speak out and represent these forests.
4: Can you roll down my window?
1: Yeah.
4: So this is a... What is this road? We're not going to say... No, what? Oh, right. So we're going on this property owned by...
0: Yeah, some of this property is owned by Nova Scotia Power. Yeah, the road's a little rough here. And, you know, I don't mind rough roads because, you know... If you're on a really rough road, you should get out and walk. And then if you walk, you won't walk as far. So then sometimes places that you don't want a lot of people to be in are left without a lot of people in them.
4: So right now in this road, this is not an old growth forest here, right?
0: No, this is a clear cut that was cut, judging by the look of the trees, the left-hand side of the road probably 15 years ago, and the right side of the road probably 25 years ago.
4: So most of us not knowing about it would look like could have been a forest forever. So how do you know when you're in an old growth forest if you're not a scientist like you are? How do you sort of know what are the telltale signs?
0: Well, I think that the one common thing that we all kind of know is the large trees, large diameter trees, are one indication of an old growth forest. The others are species, hemlock, yellow birch, American beech, some white pine. There's even old growth forests in Nova Scotia with red spruce and black spruce in them. So, you know, species would tell you. We're looking at species here in this cut, white birch, young red maples, and balsam fir, which are not typically old growth species. So the other things that I always look for, as soon as I come into a forest, I notice the bare stems. Old growth forests grow in a way that most of them are, or a lot of them are all aged, where one tree will fall and another one will take its place over time. Another characteristic of old growth forests are large bare stems. And this comes from the slow growth over a long period of time. All the lower branches self-prune off because of the lack of sunlight. As the crown goes up, the branches are unfunctional to the tree, so they simply, the needles fall off, the branches die, and they fall to the ground. So these big, large, clear stems.
4: How many years would it take for this new growth forest, say the 25 years on the right-hand side, to become an old growth if it wasn't touched?
0: Well, it won't be in 300 years, that's for sure, because when they harvested the timber in that forest, they took all the large timber out, the large stems, the boles of the trees, and that's an incredibly important characteristic of old growth forests, are these large stems that lie on the ground. Without that, that organic layer has to build up. It's a huge problem in forestry. The forestry that we practice today is we leave very little organic matter in the forest that's useful. We leave lots of branches and needles, but they break down in the course of 5 or 10 years. All that material is gone. Old growth forests need to have thick layers of organic material on the surface of the soil that would lie there for hundreds of years.
2: 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I'm Nala Ayed. We return to Walking Among the Ancients, the Wabanaki Acadian Old Growth Forest. Here's Ideas producer Mary Link.
4: And so Peter Romke and I arrive at the secret old growth forest, and initially I don't even turn on my tape recorder. I'm just stunned. I'm speechless. I've never seen a forest floor to begin with like that. It's usually fairly uneven, but it's flat. And this is rolling mounds and hollows and thick green. And of course, then there were the trees.
5: So let's just... fancy little D-tape. I'll see you in a minute.
4: Oh my goodness, you should see the trunk laying down over there. Oh, these trees are incredible.
6: How big is it?
4: Wow, this is huge.
5: I think we have to measure this guy. This is a hemlock and it is huge. 101 centimeters in diameter, so over 3 feet in diameter.
4: Look at that log. Look at the log, the fallen log, the fallen trunk there. Yep. How long that is. My goodness gracious.
5: Yeah, there's one going in that direction. You know, when they all fall, when you see a stand that has all fallen in the same direction, it was all from one windstorm. When you see it like this, they're scattered in all directions. You know that it's been windstorms over the centuries that have knocked them down, maybe from the north, maybe from the east, maybe from the south.
4: I never knew that trees grew so big in Nova Scotia till now. I mean, I guess I read about it, but I've never seen it. I've never witnessed it.
5: It's stunning that this is still here, remained here, and escaped cutting or destruction by some other reason.
4: It's so soft to walk on.
5: I know. When you're in here and it's wet, you hardly make a sound because all the branches are in some form of decay and the moss is wet. And so when you walk through it, you can just walk through here silently. It's quite spectacular, actually.
4: It's so different. It's like otherworldly, an old forest, because I guess the key thing is the undulation, you know, that it's rolling in here, soft rolling mounds and hollows. It is. It feels like sort of Lord of the Rings kind of thing.
5: Yeah, I said it before, and you know, it didn't matter who you were in forestry. When you came to places like this, it was almost like a religious experience. It was like we're looking into the past is what we're looking into here. And this wasn't all over Nova Scotia. This was limited to areas that were protected and had good soils and had the right species and evaded fire and all those things. But it would have been just a lot more of this. When Europeans first settled here. Let's go down, and I see another spruce tree. I want to measure. I'm curious because I come back here regularly, so I'm looking for a meter diameter black spruce or red spruce. Two and a half feet in diameter, and if you look up, it's straight as a die, and probably the diameter doesn't change for the first 30 feet, which is amazing. I mean, these trees were the trees that were shipped to Europe when we first settled. Shipments of people and materials would come over, and they took lumber back. And part of the reason why we don't have very much old-growth forest was we were pretty much cut over by the time they started in British Columbia. There was so much of the trade happened between Nova Scotia and New England, and every ship that went back laden with wood for destined for Europe.
4: Oh, I think you can hear. That, my friends, the black flies. Oh, look at that.
0: That's a viburnum. It just looks like rhododendron, oh, but it's viburnum leaves. It's just so, it's like being in a shade house at a nursery, somebody's shade house that they, you know, pamper the plants in. It's just, yeah, it's gorgeous.
4: You really feel humbled in those forests. I think that's what I'm going to say. You know, and something so untouched by us. It's so nice to be in a place that is essentially untouched by humans.
0: Yeah, untouched by humans and just the species that can grow for 300 to 400 years. That's really, it is remarkable.
4: It's also, you realize how much we've changed the world and what it's supposed to look like and what it's supposed to, it's much more sensual and interconnected. You can feel this place being interconnected. Do you feel, because I kind of feel, even despite the flies, I feel much more relaxed and calmer. I mean, there's something like a physiological change in me.
0: Yeah, you know, when you walk in on a hot summer day, when you walk into that forest, that little tiny forest, when you walk in on a hot day and the wind is blowing, it's quiet, it's cool, probably by 5 to 10 degrees cooler. It's, you can feel the humidity, and there's just this sense of, you know, this is where I should be on this day, not standing in the middle of a clear cut with the sun beating down and the wind blowing by you.
4: How much is left then of the Wabanaki Acadian forest?
0: In this type of forest, this type of forest, I don't think there would be many more than a few thousand acres of this in Nova Scotia that would be pristine, this type of forest, for a hemlock, yellow birch, red spruce, old growth forest.
4: Not a lot of land.
0: You're right, that's very little land. I mean, you know, we're a province of 1 million acres. A few thousand acres is not very much. And especially not much when it's scattered in pockets like this. Like, you know what I mean? You know, 20, 23 acres here. It's not very much. And it's not very, as you said earlier, it's at risk for a whole bunch of things.
4: People will look at this and say, well, look at all these logs down here. That makes it more dangerous. Joan, she would argue scientifically that it doesn't, that an old growth is safer than a middle growth or a new.
0: Well, absolutely. I mean, the crowns here, I mean, you could have you wouldn't have a ground fire because the crown is high and the soil remains moist. In the morning, the dew condensates on the tops of the trees and drips to the ground. That's where I think the logs were being wet when I talked about the hardwood stand that had the wet logs laying on the surface of bone dry ground. And so, you know, there's very little chance of a ground fire starting in here. And then the canopy is so high, you'd have to have a roaring bonfire to even get close to the canopy of these trees. That's not to say that it wouldn't burn, but no, she's absolutely right. This is a much more sustainable than a forest that's has trees that are 50 feet high and have branches 3/4 of the way to the ground. And you have to remember too, we plant all conifers here. If you go to our provincial forest nursery, you can't buy a hardwood tree. There's no deciduous trees for sale.
4: We used to always think of fires out west, and now the unthinkable, well, not unthinkable, but now we're having major fires here. Nova Scotia being devastated now. What forests are burning in Nova Scotia? Are they the young forests?
0: Well, some of them would have been young forests. Some of them would have been barren. Once a fire starts, it can create a lot of heat. And in the winds that we had for those fires in both Barrington and in Tantallon, the winds are just, it's hard to defeat. It could burn through anything. It burned through deciduous patches of deciduous forest. And it's just a massive amount of heat. But, you know, a lot of it is because all we ever did was encourage, they'll say that they're encouraging all species forests, and everybody who thins a forest now, it used to be only you took out all the hardwoods and just left the softwoods because that was the only thing you could make any money at. You know, nowadays they certainly encourage, and all the big forest companies and the big forest harvesters are, you know, when they thin a forest, they thin it and they leave multiple species, but it'll always be more softwoods than hardwoods. And that's that creates we've changed the composition of the forest in Nova Scotia from primarily mixed wood with patches of boreal here and there and patches of whites, you know, other forest types, but we've primarily changed the forest composition from a mixed wood to a predominantly softwood forest. And softwood forests are flammable, unfortunately.
4: How come?
0: The needles are full of, I mean, do you ever hear of turpentine? Yeah, turpentine, very flammable, comes from trees.
4: That would be softwood trees, the kind most commonly planted after clear cutting. I want to get back, Joan, a bit to that whole idea. I think it's called shrin-yoku. Is that how you pronounce it? The Japanese term for wood air bathing.
6: Shinrin-yoku.
4: Shinrin-yoku. And, you know, the people have said there's been benefits for reduced ADHD and better eyesight and reduced aggression. But tell me about the researchers in California and their study of chemical compounds in the mountain forest air. And they found, I think, 120 chemical compounds in the mountain's forest air, but could only identify only 70 of them. So are we literally breathing things we don't understand?
3: Yes, the research has just started on this, because although that we know the forests have a positive health reaction for our bodies, also lowering our blood pressure, lowering our blood sugar, improving immunity, we don't know exactly how they do that. It's likely in the air, but it could even be something coming through our eyes or our ears. But as far as the air, where is that coming from? Well, some of those compounds are coming from the cells in the tree leaves, but some of those compounds could be coming from the fungi in the soil, or decomposition happening, or even the nectar in flowers. Very, very complex. And we are just starting to be able to understand the chemical ecology of the forests.
4: Yeah, there's one of the most abundant compounds you write about given off by trees are monoterpenes. Is that how you pronounce it?
6: Mm-hmm.
4: And what are those, and how do they relate to cancer, cancer prevention, cancer treatment?
3: Many of the chemicals in a tree leaves are created by the plants. You know, they have a genetic program. They have genes to create these compounds to actually ward off the insects that would eat them, because the insects are like an enemy to the trees, and the trees can't run away. They can't brush off these insects or swat at them like we can. So instead, they have to produce these chemical compounds that would discourage the insects. Well, those same chemical compounds are what often give us the wonderful flavors in our food. Like, I'm thinking of rosemary right now and that smell. And that would be that sort of compound produced by that plant. So the health benefits to humans from breathing in those compounds have been shown, but, you know, is this some great master plan of the universe that plants create health benefits for humans, or has it just happened that way? You know, life is so miraculous. Anything could be happening there.
4: But are we studying it enough about what forests can do for the human health?
3: I would say no. And one of the reasons we're not studying it enough is that it doesn't seem to have a lot of financial return, these studies. So it doesn't get studied enough.
4: Would it be a reach, potentially, that breathing in these monoterpenes that are so abundant in the forest air, is there a possibility? Would it be a stretch to say, I mean, obviously we'd have to study it scientifically, that walking in the woods could help prevent cancer or treat cancer? Is that too outrageous a statement?
3: That's not too outrageous a statement at all. You know, in science, we start with these questions and then we design experiments that will show if there's any effect or not. So I think this should be studied more. And what the Japanese have done, instead of waiting until all the evidence is in that these forests are healthy and could possibly reduce cancer, they've instead said, well, let's create a network of these healing forests across the country that can be used while we're doing the research. So they have created 100 healing forests across Japan for these benefits. And wouldn't it be lovely if we could do that, and near every hospital, there could be a forest that people could walk in or near every community.
4: Do you feel a change that comes over you, even physiologically, when you go into an old growth forest?
5: Oh, absolutely. I'm sure if I hooked, if I had one of those watches that tells all the levels, heartbeats, and I'm sure you just get into a much calmer state. And yeah, when you go into a forest like that and you sit down and you close your eyes and you feel this patchy sun sort of falling across your face, and I know that my heart rate slows, I feel calmer, I'm not thinking about all the things that I have to do when I leave. And it's a moving experience.
4: Joan, well, you've posed the question, could there be some part of our psyche that goes toxic when we are denied nature's most beautiful experiences? I mean, there's talk that walking in the woods can reduce aggression. Do you think that's part of our problem, that we're so removed from nature that in some ways we've become more aggressive because of it?
3: There is a field called eco-psychology, and what they're finding is that people that feel kind of uncomfortable, out of whack, maybe aggressive, that they don't really understand their connections to the earth so well. And when they're tied back into how their emotions connect to the earth, that they can heal themselves in new ways. So I don't know where research is going with that, but I do know that we need to have these places so that if they are important for both our physical bodies and our mental bodies, our psyches, that we have places to go for healing. I think we instinctively know deep down that we're all connected to all these other organisms. And so when we're surrounded by just concrete and buildings and asphalt, there's a part of our mental and physical being that shrinks or is thwarted. So we need to keep the life alive and stay connected to it.
4: Hello, Ursula.
7: Hello, Mary.
8: Selfie here.
4: A selfie with a few bugs. This is Ursula Johnson, the internationally renowned artist, winner of the 2017 Sobey Art Award. Ursula also works for Parks Canada as a Mi'kmaq relations advisor for the mainland Nova Scotia Field Unit. Ursula has been really busy lately, but a few days before this air date, we found some time to walk in another rare old-growth forest, this time at Kitchimakujik National Park in the southwestern part of the province. It's somewhat different from the old growth forest Peter Romke took me to, but still spectacular. For you, what happens to you when you enter an old growth?
7: Well, there's many things that happen. One is, I always think about the memory of the forest and think about how much it has seen and experienced and witnessed and been a part of. And I always remember there was one, it was like an explorer's account where they arrived in the 1600s to the mouth of the Mersey in Liverpool.
4: Liverpool, Nova Scotia.
7: In Liverpool, Nova Scotia. And as they begin to make their way up the river, which we call Ohomkigiach, the Mersey River, particularly that sandy spot in Liverpool, Nova Scotia, they recorded that when they entered into the forest midday, the forest's canopy was so high that it was as if they entered into the dark of night.
4: Wow. It's incredible. What have we done, Ursula? Right. What have we done?
7: It's so, to think of those early accounts of people who first, you know, made that European contact with this land, and to think of how huge these trees would have been, because in Nova Scotia we have, you know, what's referred to as a secondary growth forest. It's hard to find old growth here.
4: This is the thing, is that the Mi'kmaq do have, you know, a profound relationship with the forest. Many First Nations do, but us settlers really have lost that. And when we've lost that, what have we lost? When we're not connected to the forest and the old growth forest and the interconnectedness.
7: I think what we lose when we don't have the connection to the ecological world is we lose a little bit of ourselves. And I find, and I've been finding recently, that there's an increased interest of trying to reconnect. And what does it mean to reconnect? So I find that when we go into the forest, there has to be a way that you approach this ecosystem. You have to really be aware of your body and the impacts that your body makes into this ecosystem. And I find that's where something like the concept of Edwaptamunk, for instance, which is two-eyed seeing, it was a principle that was developed and, you know, communicated to the masses very early on by Mi'kmaq elders Albert Marshall and Merdina Marshall, when they used to work at Unamagi College at Cape Breton. And so this principle of two-eyed seeing has become something that has been utilized in many worlds, not just academia, but in the world of resource conservation, in biology. And at the end of the day, the lesson of Edwaptamunk, or two-eyed seeing, is that you have one perspective that you view the world in, which is from a Western lens. And we think about science, biology, ecology. And then the other eye then contributes to the perspective of the Indigenous knowledge lens, which is seeing the environment and how things are ultimately connected to each other, seeing rare plants in the forest bed, like this lady slipper that we have here, looking at all of the different medicines. So when we stop, like just at this very spot, which is just before entering the old growth forest, I can point out about 16 different plants that, from a Mi'kmaq perspective, all have healing properties. They have different medicines that ail, different treatments, or they're materials that are used in some type of crafting or arts-based work. And so by developing that two-eyed seeing, which is for everybody, so just because it says it's an Indigenous perspective, it doesn't mean you have to be Indigenous, because it goes both ways. If Indigenous people can learn a Western perspective of looking at the forest, then people from Western worlds can also develop an Indigenous perspective of looking at the forest, which then ultimately changes your ideas around what is conservation, ideas around what is relationship and relationality to everything altogether in the forest. I always think about, there was an elder from this district, Gispugwit, which is the last flow in the south shore of Nova Scotia, Mr. Charles Labrador, and he said, if you go into the forest and you peel up that skin that's on the forest floor, you'll see that all of these trees are holding hands. And they're interconnected because they have a relationship with each other in communicating the health or needs of what's needed to contribute to the health. The plants move towards each other. If somebody is lacking in a certain, I guess, like mineral or composting component, they'll send signals out and those plants will migrate to them to doctor that tree.
4: And this has been proven now scientifically, but this was knowledge that came without that kind of science study.
7: Yes, this is that Indigenous traditional knowledge, or often referred to as ITK, because ITK has an understanding of all of that, because throughout thousands of years, the information of, do you see this plant? Do you see what it's for? Do you see what it does? It's so beautiful, but we don't touch it because it takes, you know, two generations for that plant to reappear. And if we take it away now, then that's going to be two generations of our people that are coming to this area that won't be able to recognize it. Also, we know that that plant is highly toxic and very poisonous. And if someone were like, oh, I learned about traditional medicines and I want to make a tea, they made a tea out of that, they could end up in a coma or even worse. So you really have to understand the toxicity of the plants, the relationships they have with each other, what is edible, what isn't edible, what is medicinal, what is leisure. When it comes to any type of relationship that we have with humans in this entire landscape, there's a responsibility. And that's the thing that's often missed, because the Western world is so focused at seeing the forest or ecology from a scientific perspective that they forget the fundamental thing that all humans have with nature is responsibility. And that's where something like Edwaptamunk, for instance, teaches that we as humans and everything we do in this landscape, we are responsible for. You know, like you said, what have we done?

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1: We're getting close to the end of the trail. I would invite you to unplug and just experience the rest of this journey for yourself, to help you in kind of grounding your own chijahamage and taking in the deep breath and the nice breeze from the lake. And
2: it's a gift. I'm going to turn off the tape recorder. Thank you.
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0: 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Technical production, Danielle Duval and Pat Martin. Web producer, Lisa Ayuso. Our acting senior producer, Lisa Godfrey. Greg Kelly is the executive producer of Ideas, and I'm Nala Ayed.
3: This summer, as the sun goes down on the French capital, one of the city's most iconic monuments comes to life in a spectacular way. From mid-July to early September, La Nuit aux Invalides returns to the Hôtel des Invalides with an immersive sound and light show projected directly onto the monument's historic stone facade. Over the course of 50 minutes, cutting-edge 4K laser projection, surround sound and storytelling transform the Grand Courtyard into an open-air theatre. This year's edition takes audiences on a journey through French history, bringing to life the people and events that shaped the nation, from kings and emperors to revolutions and moments of national triumph. Les Invalides is home to Napoleon Bonaparte's tomb, and as darkness falls, the monument itself becomes part of the performance, with its architecture serving as a giant canvas for the projections. It's a completely different way to experience one of Paris's most famous landmarks, combining history, technology, and theatre under the stars. Tickets are available online and booking in advance is recommended for the best seats. English translation headsets are also available, making it an accessible experience for international visitors. Stay tuned for more tips on World Radio Paris.
4: At the beach in Normandy or along the French Riviera, wherever you go this summer, WRP is with you on DAB+.

0: This is WRP. 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
1: Hotel owner watching the totality with hundreds of tourists describes the breathtaking moment.
2: As Canadians, we're always wanting to roll up our sleeves, engage, being proactive, and make sure that our American partners understand the essential nature of this bilateral relationship on the trade side.
3: A relationship with an uncertain future. Sources say Canadian officials aren't happy with the latest offer from American negotiators. What comes next for the talks? With a week before steep tariffs could go into place on a range of Canadian goods. This is Your World Tonight. I'm Colin Butler, also on the program.
4: In the fruit industry, there's always things you can deal with or you can't deal with, but totally unknown answers is not what we're used to.
3: Harvest interrupted by fire, the nervous wait faced by many farmers in British Columbia's southern interior, unable to return home, unsure if their livelihoods could go up in smoke. We're learning new details about the trade talks between Canadian and U.S. negotiators in Washington. There is some tension over the latest U.S. offer. Pressure is mounting ahead of a trade deadline in just a week when the U.S. says it will impose a 50% tariff on billions of dollars of Canadian exports. Kate McKenna is learning more about what's happening behind the scenes. Kate, what do we know?
5: Well, we know that the U.S. made a counteroffer to Canada yesterday and that Canadian negotiators aren't happy with it. So there's no deal in sight, at least for now. But the clock is ticking. They've got six more days to make a deal before a new set of tariffs targeting a wide range of Canadian goods take effect. But both sides are at the table. Top Canadian officials remain in Washington. U.S.-Canada Trade Minister Dominic LeBlanc met with his counterpart Jameson Greer yesterday for the third time in 3 weeks. Since then, I've spoken with two sources familiar with the trade talks who are on both sides of the border. We're not naming them because they're not authorized to speak publicly about negotiations. They say proposals have been exchanged over the past few weeks. Canada wants a comprehensive deal that goes farther than seeing the new tariffs thrown out. The country wants relief on existing sectoral tariffs hurting the steel, aluminum, auto, and lumber industries. Meanwhile, the U.S. has 9 priority issues they'd like to see addressed, including removing retaliatory tariffs on U.S. products, putting American booze back on provincial shelves, and tweaking how dairy quotas work. Sources say the U.S. also wants to create a new security, critical mineral, and energy partnership with Canada that would see them get preferential access to the market. The U.S. is willing to make some concessions on things like the base rate tariff on autos, but they're not willing to go as far as Canada wants yet anyway.
3: Okay, so what does come next?
5: Well, deal or no deal, the relationship between both countries will change. The goal is to present a deal to the president by next Monday or Tuesday. They're not there yet. If there's no deal, the Prime Minister has said retaliation could be on the table, asking the premiers to suggest potential options to hit back last month. We also reported last week that Canadian officials have warned the U.S. if they can't reach an agreement by next Wednesday, then Canadians may not have an appetite to keep going with these talks.
3: All right. Thanks, Kate.
5: You're welcome.
3: The CBC's Kate McKenna in Washington. As Canada struggles to reach a trade deal with the U.S., there's a new sign of just how tense relations between the two countries have become. Tens of thousands of Canadians have signed their names to a

0: petition. It calls on the federal government to remove Pete Hoekstra, Trump's U.S. ambassador to Canada. Tom Perry reports.
1: It is very, very difficult to find Canadians who are passionate about the American-Canadian relationship.
2: He's a diplomat with a reputation for having a distinctly undiplomatic manner. Pete Hoekstra, Donald Trump's U.S. ambassador to Canada, has scolded his host country for what he sees as its anti-American attitude while expressing astonishment that Canadians might somehow take offense to Trump's punitive tariffs on key sectors of their economy.
3: I'm not going to try to analyze Canadians anymore, okay? If they want to be mad about the sectoral tariffs, which are totally legitimate under CUSMA, an agreement that Canada agreed to, they can be mad at the United States.
2: To Hoekstra, the same goes for Canadians upset about Trump's repeated threats to turn their country into America's 51st state. The ambassador recently reposted a social media message from Trump reviving his push for statehood, arguing it was his job to present the president's views to Canadians. But Canadians have views of their own about Trump and his representative. Tens of thousands of them have now signed a petition that will eventually be presented to Parliament, calling on the federal government to declare the U.S. ambassador persona non grata and request his removal.
4: His attitude is disrespectful.
2: Former Canadian diplomat Jeremy Kinsman thinks the petition is a small but accurate reflection of how many Canadians view the Trump administration and its ambassador.
4: What the president of the United States thinks is offensive, it's hostile, it's aggressive, it's uninformed, it's untruthful, all of those things. And the guy radiates it.
2: The federal government has made a point of not reacting to every comment or social media post from Trump and his envoy. And so today, Finance Minister François-Philippe Champagne carefully skated round a question about the ambassador and the petition to remove him.
5: From the first day, our mission has always been to fight for industries, fight for our workers, fight for Canada.
2: Petitions are a routine part of parliamentary business and cover all sorts of topics. Many gather far more signatures than the one aimed at the U.S. ambassador, but this does come at yet another tense moment between Canada and the U.S., with Trump threatening fresh new tariffs next week. The U.S. Embassy in Canada would today say only that it's aware of the petition and that it would comment no further. Tom Perry, CBC News, Ottawa.
0: One of Trump's top people is leaving their job. Carolyn Leavitt says she will step down as White House press secretary at the end of the month. The 28-year-old Leavitt is the youngest person to ever serve in the role. She took a brief leave in May after giving birth to her second child, but is leaving to spend more time with her family. In a social media post, the U.S. president called her one of his most trusted aides. An independent appeal board has ruled five members of the 2018 World Junior team violated Hockey Canada's code of conduct. The five were acquitted last year on sexual assault charges from an incident after a Hockey Canada gala involving a woman known as EM. Several have gone back to playing in the NHL, but they have remained suspended from Hockey Canada sanctioned activities. One is eligible to return immediately. The other four remain suspended. Coming up, fires and farming, the impact of out-of-control wildfires on BC's agriculture industry and the uncertainty faced by farmers for this season and beyond. Plus, aging infrastructure. An Ontario city cleans up after intense flooding as it and other municipalities across the country call for major upgrades. And later, we'll have this story.
6: I'm Anna Cunningham in London. Why is the leader of Britain's populist reform party, Nigel Farage, being challenged for a parliamentary seat by a man dressed as a trash can?
7: Hello, planet Earth. Hello, humans. Count Binface here.
6: I'll explain why voters in one English seaside town are going to the polls for a very peculiar election.
0: More whales are being moved from a shuttered Ontario aquatic theme park. Six belugas are on their way to new homes in Chicago and Atlanta. This is the third batch of whales that lived at Marineland sent to new homes. 11 belugas and four dolphins remain, as well as a number of deer. The park closed its doors in 2024. The unrelenting wildfires across BC are disrupting not just lives, but also livelihoods. Farmers in the Okanagan were forced to evacuate in the middle of their crucial harvest season, and many are wondering how much of this year's crop can be salvaged. Julia Wong tells us more.
8: Bright, big, huge flames. You know, I never seen nothing like it. I mean,
9: when the Bald Range wildfire spilled down the mountain near Mike Dickinson's family farm in Summerland, BC this past weekend, he knew it was time to get out.
8: I was running around trying to get some clothes and medication and grab some computers.
9: But he had to leave behind his 10-acre farm, which is mostly covered with cherry trees and has been in his family for about 60 years. Dickinson was able to go back Saturday to check on the property and says there isn't any noticeable damage. But with no timeline on when evacuees can go home, he's worried.
8: Unknown answers is hard to deal with. You know, in the fruit industry, there's always things you can deal with or you can't deal with, but totally unknown answers is not what we're used to dealing with.
9: BC's Agriculture Minister, Lana Popham, says the province gets how hard the wildfire has been on farmers like Dickinson and ranchers as well.
10: This is impacting approximately 50,000 animals. That doesn't mean that those animals are necessarily in imminent danger, but they are threatened, and we are trying to manage that on the ground right now.
9: And Popham says the impact on BC's agriculture industry could take some time to sort out.
10: We are receiving reports of some livestock losses, significant impacts to farms, ranches, and vineyards around irrigation, infrastructure, and fencing. Those are issues that we're going to have to address over the next coming months.
11: You know, you can't stop it. But you're just hoping.
9: Evacuees like Kyle Anderson also want to go home. He was building a house in the community when the wildfire erupted. Now that he's evacuated, all he can do is watch the firefight from across the lake.
11: I figure that any thought that I have as an untrained Joe Blow on the street is useless compared to what this organization has in place. They're trained. This is their job. And so I'm going to trust them.
9: Rain may be in the forecast today and the wind could get gusty. Fire Information Officer Jean Strong.
12: When we see kind of this shift in conditions, some things that we might see are thunderstorms or those convective instability. That can create things like more erratic winds that can increase fire behavior, although sometimes it'll also bring rain with it, which is really appreciated.
9: As for Dickinson, he's cautiously optimistic about the firefight and aching to reunite with his beloved family farm.
8: Yeah, I'm pretty anxious to get back and deal with whatever has to be dealt with and hopefully, get on with life.
9: But officials are adamant that won't happen yet, saying the fire is dynamic and conditions are just not safe. Julia Wong, CBC News, Penticton, BC.
0: Homeowners in St. Catharines, Ontario are still cleaning up after major storms overwhelmed sewers and flooded into thousands of homes. The mayor says the city needs help to upgrade aging wastewater infrastructure to keep up with extreme weather. As Sheehan Desjardins reports, this isn't the only Canadian city that urgently needs those updates.
13: The water came from everywhere, a back-to-back deluge in the Niagara region, dropping an astounding amount of rain.
14: You okay?
13: Crashing down through windows, overflowing the sewers.
15: It was a brown and a yellow tinge to it, so that was really disgusting. And the water was so deep, soaked halfway up the couch.
13: Linda Hamilton has lived in her St. Catharines, Ontario home for decades. The basement has flooded before, but nothing like that. And thousands of other homes flooded too. A week later, streets still lined with mountains of ruined furniture and trash bags.
15: There's obviously something that's not right. I wish they would figure out what it is. I hope they invest money into getting the problem fixed.
13: Mayor of St. Catharines, Matt Sisko, says the city's wastewater infrastructure can't keep up. Some of the pipes are over a century old.
14: We need help.
13: They are actively upgrading the system, he says, but don't have the funds or manpower to get it done fast enough.
14: If there's not new investment from the provincial and federal government, we're not going to be able to adapt fast enough to what is very clearly changing weather patterns, changing climate.
13: The most recent data from Statistics Canada found that over 11% of Canada's water and wastewater infrastructure is already reported to be in poor or very poor condition. Replacing it all is estimated to cost over $100 billion. There are government grants available to municipalities, but
16: we all scramble to fight for that limited funding. What we need in our sector is long-term, reliable funding programs, not these once in a few years announcement of a grant.
13: Robert Haller is the executive director of the Canadian Water and Wastewater Association.
16: We need to set our priorities that water and wastewater systems are there and secure. They can handle the climate change.
13: Back in Hamilton's basement,
15: furniture, it was full of furniture.
13: The vast majority now piled in her driveway, contaminated, wet, but some special items remain.
15: Some of my plaques and my memories.
13: Photos of her competing in the Paralympics are still hanging on the wall. And upstairs, two expensive wheelchairs salvaged after Hamilton desperately crawled over furniture to save them.
15: They were sitting in water, so I'm hoping the wheels are not damaged, but I'll have to get that checked.
13: Sheehan Desjardins, CBC News, St. Catharines, Ontario.
0: Hungary is sending in the military to try to avoid a shutdown of its only nuclear power plant. Prime Minister Peter Magyar says water levels in the Danube are catastrophically low, and that could lead to the plant's complete failure.
17: Már a holnapi napon megkezdjük a Duna két partjától.
0: Magyar says the army will help build a riverbed sill between the riverbanks in an effort to raise the water levels and, if necessary, sink two barges in the vicinity of the plant. Magyar warns the shutdown of the plant would put the country's entire economy in a difficult situation. Major rivers across Europe have reached record lows amid a string of heat waves.

0: forklift hoists supplies onto a cargo plane in El Salvador. It's the first of two planes loaded with aid El Salvador is sending to the earthquake-ravaged part of Colombia. The 7.4 quake hit on Monday. More than 250 people are confirmed dead, and rescuers are still looking for survivors in collapsed buildings. The chances of finding survivors diminish after the first 72 hours. Health officials warn the Ebola outbreak in the Democratic Republic of Congo is now on track to become the deadliest in history, threatening to surpass the 2016 epidemic that claimed more than 11,000 lives. As cases surge, aid workers on the front lines say the hardest battle is reaching infected families before it's too late. Christine Birak has the story.
1: It's horrible. There are families that have 15 people that have died in their family.
2: Trish Newport is an emergency coordinator with Doctors Without Borders in Bunia, in Ituri province, the epicenter of the Ebola outbreak in the Democratic Republic of Congo. She says 60% of new cases never make it to treatment centers, dying at home instead. For those who do reach help, survival often comes with unimaginable loss.
1: I can think of one family that came to one of our Ebola treatment centers. The mother had died, the father had died, the grandmother brought a child who was sick, and then the grandmother died, and so this child was left, and this child recovered.
3: Under the leadership of the government, we're now scaling up every part of the response.
2: At a news conference in Geneva, WHO Director Tedros Ghebreyesus warned the Ebola outbreak in Congo is the fastest growing on record. More than 4,400 cases have been confirmed, with the death toll doubling from 1,000 to 2,000 in just 3 weeks.
3: Most concerningly,
2: he confirms what Newport is seeing on the ground, that many people are dying in their communities outside of known cases.
3: That tells us there are chains of transmission we don't know about. And until we know about and break every chain of transmission, we will not stop the outbreak.
2: Unlike most previous Ebola outbreaks, this one is driven by the rare Bundi Bugio strain, and it had a significant head start before being detected. With no approved vaccines or treatments, responders are relying on clinical trials, and containment teams face security hurdles on the ground.
4: It is happening in an environment that there is currently armed conflict, there is mobile displacement, fragile health systems, and to me, that is very concerning.
2: Obidima Ezezika is an assistant professor and microbiologist at Western University. He says misinformation is spreading quickly in communities already distrustful of outsiders.
4: And so many of these factors create fuel for mistrust, particularly the health system.
1: The response itself is scary if it's not explained beforehand, because why can you not hold someone when they're dead or when they're sick, especially when it's your child?
2: Trish Newport says engaging with community leaders and overcoming that mistrust is the only way to stop the virus and save lives. Health officials expect the peak of the outbreak to be reached in 6 months. In a worst-case scenario, it could be up to a year. Christine Burak, CBC News, Toronto.
0: At least 44 people are dead after a ferry capsized on a lake in Zimbabwe. An early investigation suggests the boat was overloaded with passengers. Officials say the ship was made to carry 90 people, but there were more than 120 on board. Dozens of people were rescued. They received medical attention at a local school. You're listening to Your World Tonight from CBC News. I'm Colin Butler. You can hear Your World Tonight on the CBC News app or wherever you get your podcasts. A high-profile populist leader, a multi-million dollar crypto scandal, and a candidate wearing a trash can on his head. Voters in a British coastal town head to the polls tomorrow in a by-election that's equal parts political spectacle and satire. As Anna Cunningham reports, there is a serious message hiding beneath the bin.
5: Hello, planet Earth. Hello, humans. Count Binface here.
6: With a large trash bin on his head, this self-proclaimed intergalactic being is Nigel Farage's main contender for a seat in the British Parliament.
5: I'm raring to go.
6: The comedian behind the mask never reveals himself.
7: Count Binface for Mayor of London.
6: He's challenged multiple British prime ministers, but this time all the main political parties refused to stand. They accused Farage of a stunt by resigning, then standing again, claiming it's an attempt to divert attention from questions about a $9.5 million Canadian dollar donation he received from the cryptocurrency billionaire Christopher Harborne. Amongst the 32 others standing, there is someone called Nick the Flying Brick and Baron von Thunderclap.
5: It's going to be like Comic-Con up on that stage.
6: But there is a deeper political message hiding behind the satire 10 years on from the Brexit vote. Academic Tina Monk is from Nottingham Trent University.
7: He has become a symbol of activism, calling out the politicians and the establishment and their promises that they never follow up on.
6: Alistair Campbell once ran comms at Number 10 Downing Street for Prime Minister Tony Blair. He now co-hosts one of the UK's most popular political podcasts.
8: I guess what it speaks to is a belief that even when you're taking politics seriously, you should always have space for humour.
9: Vote for the Loony Party!
6: Political satire is part of British culture. In the 80s, Screaming Lord Sutch created the monster-raving Loony Party. It once campaigned for all-day pub opening hours and pet passports, both policies now adopted into British law. Binface's manifesto includes pledges such as nationalising the singer Adele and moving the hand dryer in the men's toilet at a pub. He also promises to build at least one affordable house. Professor Tony Travers is from the London School of Economics.
9: There's a great shortage of affordable housing in Britain at the moment, and against that backdrop, making the point of one actually touches a real piece of political nerve.
6: It would be a political earthquake were Count Binface to win.
8: There's quite a lot of serious politics going on beneath the bin, and I don't want to spoil the fun. I know that he's not a real count, and I know who he is, and I also know he's a very clever guy.
6: This election will go down in British political history as quite possibly the weirdest vote ever held. Anna Cunningham, CBC News, London.
0: It's been more than 20 years since Europe experienced a total solar eclipse, but today the skies in Spain went dark. The celestial event drew onlookers from around the world. Nahla Ayed tells us more.
10: Struggling with wildfires and straining under heat warnings, Spain somehow still played host to thousands drawn by the eclipse. A larger-than-life moment for Spaniards and foreigners alike. I do feel a bit emotional, yes, says this man from Italy, because I know I won't have another chance in my lifetime to see an eclipse. All over Europe, even partial eclipses drew crowds looking to be awed. The Greenwich Royal Observatory in London, a premium perch for those lucky enough to get a spot. Liz Avery is the observatory's head astronomer.
11: You're watching the inner workings of the solar system play out in front of your eyes, and you're sharing that experience together. I think that there is something really special about that, because it makes you remember that you're part of something bigger.
10: For a group of Canadians visiting Spain, eclipses are much more than a spectacle. A perfect opportunity to raise money for threatened species. To do that, for a year now, they've been selling solar glasses online.
12: They are in four different languages to accommodate for English speakers, French speakers, Spanish speakers, and German speakers.
10: This year's campaign is their second, this time protecting fin whales. Thanks to their parents, we were able to connect. Taylor Denton is 19 and one of the founders of the Fin Whale Eclipse Project.
13: Yeah, so the solar eclipse is following the migration path of the fin whales from Iceland down the coast of UK to Spain. So that's our target audience.
10: Emily Leclerc is 18 and is also one of the founders.
14: So we're hoping the money can go towards a great charity that will help preserve these animals and to keep them from going to Iceland all the way to Spain so they can migrate and reproduce without dying.
10: A slow fade and then this. And then a whole minute and a half of darkness. For the Canadians, the impact is multiplied.
13: A single person does make an impact on the environment that they live in and how they interact with the environment.
10: They plan to be there again for the next total eclipse a year from now, which will be seen from parts of North Africa and southern Spain. Nala Ayed, CBC News, London.
0: And finally,
15: I think it's because they're just so beautiful and they take you out of your place, your tiny world, and open things up for you. You feel connected to the whole world and the universe, and the lighting is amazing.
0: That's Judy Anderson talking with CBC News Network about why she and her husband Jay have been chasing solar eclipses for about 47 years. Today, the Winnipeg couple was on a boat off the coast of Greenland to see the latest occurrence of the celestial phenomenon. The hobby has brought the couple all over the world.
16: You end up in a grass shack in Madagascar on a cold night, or you might end up in a luxury hotel in India. It can be everywhere the shadow falls.
15: Gets you out of the house.
0: Jay Anderson is a retired meteorologist and runs a website frequently used by eclipse chasers. He says these days he's most interested in the science behind the event.
16: I'm looking at the shape of the corona and the chromosphere, but I also carry a little diffraction grating so I can look at the spectrum of colors in the eclipse and things like that.
0: For Judy Anderson, herself a retired biology professor, it's the emotional experience that draws her in.
15: It's kind of like candy or the best apple you ever had. You need it again. And so you just go a little further, and then you've seen two and you think, wow, that would be cool. And the next one, almost the minute totality is over, people are starting to talk about the next one.
16: You can't just eat one peanut.
15: You can't just eat one.
0: Thanks for being with us. This has been Your World Tonight for Wednesday, August 12th. I'm Colin Butler. Good night.

0: This summer, as the sun goes down on the French capital, one of the city's most iconic monuments comes to life in a spectacular way. From mid-July to early September, La Nuit aux Invalides returns to the Hôtel des Invalides with an immersive sound and light show projected directly onto the monument's historic stone facade. Over the course of 50 minutes, cutting-edge 4K laser projection, surround sound and storytelling transform the Grand Courtyard into an open-air theatre. 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Les Invalides is home to Napoleon Bonaparte's tomb, and as darkness falls, the monument itself becomes part of the performance, with its architecture serving as a giant canvas for the projections. It's a completely different way to experience one of Paris's most famous landmarks, combining history, technology, and theater under the stars. 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
2: 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I'm Alex Wise.

0: we've learned through feats of investigative journalism and documents that have been published that the oil industry engaged in a long-range campaign to promote climate denial. But when it comes to the methane story specifically, that story hasn't been fully told before.
1: If you've heard natural gas depicted as a more environmentally friendly fuel alternative as compared to traditional oil and gasoline, you're definitely not alone. Unfortunately, it's not true. This week on Sea Change Radio, we welcome two researchers from the Center for Climate Integrity, Rebecca Lieber and Rebecca John, to discuss their report profiling the natural gas industry's efforts over the past several decades to mislead the public about its products. We examine the dangers of methane gas emissions that were kept quiet for so many years, talk about the powerful messaging behind the word natural gas, and look at how effective the industry has been in positioning natural gas as a bridge fuel to fight climate change.

0: I'm joined now on Sea Change Radio by Rebecca John and Rebecca Lieber. They are researchers at the Center for Climate Integrity. Rebecca and Rebecca, welcome to Sea Change Radio.
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2: Hi, thanks for having us today.
0: So you two were the lead investigators for a big report that your organization just published. It's entitled The Fraud of Clean, in quotations, The Fraud of Clean Natural Gas, How Big Oil and Gas Created the Myth That Natural Gas is a Climate Solution. So before we start to unearth the findings of your report, maybe one of you could give us a brief overview of the Center for Climate Integrity and what the mission of the organization is all about.
1: Yeah, so I'm Rebecca Lieber, and sorry for making this so confusing with two Rebeccas, but I'm a researcher for the Center for Climate Integrity, and we are a nonprofit focused on accountability for the oil and gas industry for its deception and damages on climate change.
0: And could you give us an idea of the size of the organization and its history?
1: I believe our staff is around 30-something people. And the organization has focused on different areas of climate damages. We have a kind of a parallel project that has been focused on plastics. So the predecessor for this natural gas report, there was a report a couple years ago on the plastics deception. So that's just an example of the work. The natural gas project, though, really kicked off around about 2 years ago when I joined CCI. This is a report that builds on many years of work that both Rebecca and I have put in on this issue and the questions around natural gas and the industry creating this myth around clean gas. So while this project itself has been about 2 years in the works, it really rests on a large amount of work that preceded it.
0: Yes. So we've heard for decades that natural gas is this bridge fuel. It's clean. It's not ideal, but it's better than so many other alternatives out there. And it will help us get to net zero emissions and help fight climate change. Rebecca John, maybe you can give us a little bit of a history. It goes all the way back almost 60 years to when the industry actually knew the dangers of natural gas.
2: Yeah, sure. What you see in the documents and what you see in the history is this very long history of the gas industry selling itself, selling its product as clean. Better for the air, better for the environment. And that begins in the late 60s, very early 70s. And then as you move through the decades and people become concerned about climate change, the science of climate change becomes stronger and more accepted. The gas industry faces a threat to its business from concerns about climate change and from use of fossil fuels. And at that point, given that carbon dioxide was really the main greenhouse gas that people were concerned about in the mid-1980s, the gas industry starts to expand on its clean image that it had built up since the early 1970s and scale it up to argue that gas not only could help with air pollution concerns, but it was also the fossil fuel to use that could in fact reduce greenhouse gas emissions. And it took the lessons that it had learned over these previous decades and very effectively employed them in this incredibly successful campaign to sell gas as a climate solution, and one that has continued from the late 80s, early 90s up to the present day.
0: Rebecca Lieber, what are some of the most effective tools that the industry used to perpetuate this myth that natural gas is just fine and dandy?
1: Yeah, so the methods are a big part of this report and our findings of the various vehicles that the industry used to get this message to the public, policymakers, and really establish this myth around gas that has been long-lasting, and we see the repercussions today. So a lot of these will sound familiar if you know the story around the tobacco industry and its deception over the harms of cigarette smoke. In fact, there are some of the same actors and PR consultants that worked with the gas industry as worked with tobacco. So those tactics include sponsoring their own research and scientific studies that muddied the waters on natural gas's impacts on health and the climate. Another was very heavy advertising campaigns that really indoctrinated the public to this idea that gas is clean and better than every other kind of fuel or the alternative of electricity. And hiring lots of consultants, the sponsoring independent seeming work through the Gas Research Institute, which had this aura of, it seemed independent in that it had institute in its title. In fact, the founding documents show that this was part of the intention establishing it. But when you look at the board, the funding for this group, all of that was very tightly controlled by the gas industry itself. It was another arm of the industry. So this campaign we're talking about here was really multifaceted. It wasn't just one tactic at one time, but a very long-ranging campaign taken on by multiple groups representing the industry.
0: So let's dive into the science if we can. We know about methane gas release, but is that something that had been buried by the oil and gas industry as being harmful, or is there more to the story than that?
2: Yeah, so there is a little bit more to the story than that. And what you've got are two things going on. There's the science on the industry's methane emissions and how much was being released into the atmosphere from its operations. And at the same time, you have the science, atmospheric science, about understanding of methane as a greenhouse gas. And both of those things really pick up in the 1960s. So we have found, as part of the investigation, we have an industry review that was commissioned by the American Petroleum Institute in 1968, in which they were informed that methane from oil fields and from gas distribution systems was escaping into the atmosphere. And then they were also told at this point that methane from fossil fuels had been detected in the atmosphere. So we know that they were connecting the dots on that as early as the late 60s. And what we see as the science develops, we also parallel track in our report how industry is monitoring these developments at every stage. And in fact, sometimes it was sponsoring this research itself and receiving the news direct from its own scientists. So you have this growing awareness of the gas industries and oil and gas industries own methane emissions across the 60s, 70s, and 80s. And particularly, there's a very powerful study from 1979 that this outfit that Rebecca was just talking about, the Gas Research Institute, funded, looking into gas that was, say, being wasted at oil fields and gas distribution facilities, and finding that there was a large quantity of gas that was being released. Some of it was being reported, but it also registered that significant amounts were not being reported, and these could be four to five times the reported amounts. So we know that in 1979, they were aware that their methane emissions were much larger than the statistics that were being shown on paper. And by this point, the industry also knew about methane as a greenhouse gas, because we have a very important NASA study from 1976, which was the first to calculate the potential warming power of increasing methane releases into the atmosphere. And this really put the whole world on notice, including the industry, that methane was a greenhouse gas that needed to be taken account of and considered. But despite this, the industry continued to sell gas as energy for the future throughout the 1980s, and to continue to argue that gas was an environmental solution. And very quickly then, over the early 80s, we have three studies that we know the industry knew about. In fact, one of them was funded by industry, tracking the fact that methane was growing in the atmosphere at the rate of 2% per year, and that then this methane could be traced to fossil fuel operations. And then in 1985, exactly, a big study that broke through to the cover of the New York Times, so really became public knowledge that fossil fuel emissions, fossil fuel operations were directly contributing to increases in methane, which when taken together could account for as serious a greenhouse problem. So when taken together with other trace gases, as they were called, could account for as serious a problem for climate as carbon dioxide.

0: This week's show is dedicated to the memory of Glenn Hansard, a wonderful musician who just passed away at the age of 56. This is Alex Wise on Sea Change Radio, and I'm speaking to Rebecca John and Rebecca Lieber from the Center for Climate Integrity. So, Rebecca John, as you were just spelling out the history of the oil and gas industry's efforts to hide a lot of the pernicious effects of natural gas, up till maybe 10, 15 years ago, the environmental side of natural gas was pretty much limited to fracking and human health concerns in terms of the real publicity. We saw movies like Gasland, and fracking was presented to the American public in political debates and stuff. It was more like the emissions issues were glossed over, and it was really much more of a human health concern for a local issue. And so then it would say, well, yeah, so some of these people in communities might suffer, but globally, natural gas is so much better than what we've been doing. It's a bridge fuel. So how did the industry succeed in keeping those two worlds, the emissions versus the local human health crises, separate, and then use that to their advantage?
1: Yeah, I'll just say quickly, and then Rebecca Lieber can add if she likes. It's true. The picture you're painting is testament to the industry's success in its campaign and its messaging, that public concern was not more pronounced about methane emissions as a greenhouse gas issue and as a climate problem. And how were they so successful? Well, the industry deployed what they called as a total advocacy effort. And I think that sums up their entire campaign really well. They used advertising, catchy slogans. They maximized the clean myth that they spent decades building up, leveraging it into expanding that into gas as a climate solution, building on all that goodwill that they built up with the public. But they also carried out their other tactic, the other branch of their group of tactics, which was to fund research that undermined or discredited independent science that was demonstrating the harms of gas, the harms of methane. And they carried on doing this year after year. And they also very effectively worked to sell, as you mentioned, gas as a bridge fuel, arguing that it was going to be a bridge to a transition. So that was a very positive, hopeful message, and a lot of people were carried along with that message. But in fact, that message that it could be a solution, that it was even an interim solution, was based on a very shaky grounds. It was actually based on a falsehood that is contained within a gas industry funded study that it jointly carried out with the EPA between 1990 and 1996, that became the cornerstone of US methane emissions estimates. And it was on this basis that the figure, a very low figure for the industry's methane emissions, was produced, and which they then argued extensively that justified the approach of expanding gas to reduce greenhouse gas emissions. But when you lift the lid on that and you look into the study as we did, we filed a Freedom of Information Act request and obtained some records through that public records request, which really shone a massive light on this study and showed just how flawed the basis for those gas industry claims were. But unfortunately, you know, this is now 30 years later, and a lot of methane has been put into the atmosphere since then.
0: We look at the EPA today under the Trump administration as this runaway rogue organization in so many ways. It's foxes guarding the hen house. But what went wrong at the EPA in the early 90s to come up with this report? And maybe you can explain its failings.
2: I think, like you point out, to many people today, the idea of agency capture might not be the most surprising, but there are a lot of implications that came from this story 30 years ago that are important to revisit today and to understand. And that's because the EPA, essentially, as Rebecca was talking about, turned over its technical review to industry panelists and essentially ceded a lot of the independent scrutiny, and they ceded review to the industry.
0: Why would they cede review to the industry? Was it just a question of resources, or was there something more malicious at play?
2: What we have to go on are the records from some EPA officials that Rebecca had obtained through a FOIA request. So taking them at their word in what they wrote in memos at the time. The EPA officials, including the project manager, admitted that one of the problems was lack of capacity and lack of expertise. So the lack of capacity, this remember, was the 90s. So this is on the EPA is essentially dealing with the consequences of the Reagan administration before it and years of cuts to its budget, even while the EPA had an expanding purview over over clean air and eventually climate change. So one of these issues was capacity. Another was the expertise, because industry had so much control over the methodology of this study, including the data collection itself and the site selection. The EPA officials admitted they wouldn't, and I'm paraphrasing here, but that they wouldn't be able to find errors even if they could look.
0: That's a pretty sweeping, bold statement.
1: Yeah, what they said was the deputy division director said he was unlikely to find problems even if they do exist. So he was really admitting on paper, and we can see it in his handwritten notes that we have through the public records request, saying he just didn't have the knowledge, the expertise to be able to assess and properly evaluate the data and the methodology that the study was based on, and this very low methane emissions estimate that the study found overall was based upon.
2: Yeah, exactly. So these were a couple of reasons why the study ended up where it was. But whether you ascribe a malicious motive from the EPA itself, I think is irrelevant here, because this study had a tremendous impact for decades. So the results did were suitable to industry's purposes to make the case that gas was better than coal and oil, and that it could serve, quote, as a bridge fuel and a climate solution. This is something that the industry then turns aggressively to promote, that the EPA study that they had lots of control over essentially proves that point. And the study itself, the approaches, its methane estimates and emissions factors ends up being influential for years. And we're talking about not just Republican administrations, but Democratic administrations relying on these numbers to make policy decisions. So this study became influential again in driving Obama administration decisions. It plays a key role in our greenhouse gas inventory estimates and has for years. And one reason that scientists have pointed to why the federal government consistently underestimates methane emissions are some problems, underlying problems with this study. So we do have in writing a lot of what went wrong at the time, but there is such a long tail for the consequences here, and the level of industry control really shaping what was a runaway successful campaign. Mm-hmm.

0: This is Alex Wise on Sea Change Radio, and I'm speaking to Rebecca John and Rebecca Lieber from the Center for Climate Integrity. So, Rebecca John, can you speak to the effectiveness of the branding campaign of the word natural in natural gas? This is, it sounds like natural flavorings, or it's just like an organic peach that you might be eating. The word natural was very effective, was it not?
1: The word natural is very effective. I mean, it goes back, the usage of the word natural gas, the phrase natural gas, goes back to actually the late 1800s. And it's been a term that's been used for that long. And it was really used in a very technical way to differentiate between gas that could just come out of the ground being natural and gas that you had to create either like synthetically, as in coal gas. And so that's where the usage comes from. No doubt it's been very useful to the gas industry to continue that terminology because it does. It makes it seem, you know, trees are natural, plants are natural. It makes it seem something positive and nice. But as far as finding any documents that specifically showed the industry consciously seeking to use and perpetuate this term natural gas, we didn't come across anything like that. But what we did come across again and again and again is the industry seeking to brand gas as clean. I mean, we see in the 1970s it funding J. Walter Thompson, you know, looking to the myth makers of corporate America to kind of absolutely carve out this image for the industry. So the first campaign that they used in this sphere was, the tagline was gas, clean energy for today and tomorrow. And that began in 1972. And it's, you know, you can see it's such a powerful slogan, but it was one that was very prescient because, of course, here we are in 2026 and gas is the prime energy source for the US and many other countries around the world.
0: So what is the Center for Climate Integrity hoping to get out of this report, and what is the goal behind it, and how do you two hope that it changes the debate around this fuel?
1: Yeah, well, I mean, what I would like to say is, first and foremost, I think our motivation for carrying out this investigation and writing this report was just to find out more about this untold chapter of history. You know, we're very familiar with the industry's carbon dioxide deception. And from our research over many years going back, it was clear that there was a similar thing happening with methane, but we didn't have the documents behind the scenes to show that. And this investigation we wanted to pursue, we wanted to see what really happened, which big actors were involved. We wanted to put some flesh on the bones of the, you know, external picture that we could see beginning to form. And that's, I think, what we have done here. We have really just, you know, said what's told people what's happened. This is what happened to the best of our knowledge, and we're trying to fill in this big historical gap, this big piece of missing jigsaw, and to present this evidence, you know, all the documents we found and are included in the report we've made public, so that it's open access for journalists, for academics, for researchers, for anybody interested in this history, which is so important to all of us living, I think, on the planet today, and future generations, that it's out there. So that's our number one priority. I think that, you know, we live in democracies, and our vote is based on free activity, and the quality of our electoral voice is only based on the quality of information we get. So all of this hopefully will go out towards helping our democracy more robust and people being able to make better decisions.
2: I will just add that the questions we answer here have been questions I've had for many years before taking on this challenge, doing reporting on the oil and gas industry. This is something that I have come across a lot. I've heard people just wonder, what's the deal with natural gas? We've learned through feats of investigative journalism and documents that have been published that the oil industry engaged in a long-range campaign to promote climate denial. But when it comes to the methane story specifically, that story hasn't been fully told before. So really the aim for this project was putting some heft behind, how do we get those answers and where are those answers?
0: So I applaud you both for the excellent report. We will be linking to it on seachangeradio.com. People can go to climateintegrity.org to learn more about it and read it. Rebecca John and Rebecca Lieber, thanks so much for being my guests on Sea Change Radio.
3: 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It's been great talking today. Wonderful questions. Thank you.
4: Yeah, thank you. It's great to be on.

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1: Hello, I'm Saroja Coelho.
2: And I'm Talia Schlanger, coming up on As It Happens.
1: No strings attaché. Tens of thousands, annoyed by the American envoy, sign a petition calling on Canada's Prime Minister to send U.S. Ambassador Pete Hoekstra packing.
2: And made in the shade, as eclipse chasers flock to Iceland, where the path of totality cast its darkest shadows, we hear from a hotel owner on the enduring allure of daytime darkness.
1: Those stories and more coming up on the Wednesday edition of As It Happens.

0: From Feature Story News in Washington, I'm Nick Harper. Europe has experienced its first total solar eclipse in decades, with millions of people seeing the moon pass over the sun. Wednesday's eclipse was the first time since 1999 for mainland Europe. Greenland, Iceland, Spain, parts of Portugal and northern Russia all experienced a total eclipse. US President Donald Trump has announced that White House Press Secretary Caroline Leavitt will step down at the end of August to spend more time with her two young children. The 28-year-old made history as the youngest person to ever hold the role, taking up the position last year at the age of 27. President Trump said Leavitt would become one of his top outside advisors and play a prominent part in the Republican Party. Jury selection has begun in a federal courthouse in Oakland, California, in what could become one of the most consequential technology trials in years. Four US states are accusing Meta of designing Facebook and Instagram to hook young users and harm their mental health. Meta says it strongly disagrees with the allegations. FSN's Iris Spitzer reports from outside the courthouse.
1: This lawsuit, which is being led by four U.S. states, the plaintiffs have focused on the design of the products and saying that features such as infinite scrolling and the like button and just lots of things about the way that these social media platforms have been designed are intended to hook in younger users and then it causes harm to those younger users. And they say that the company has not done nearly enough to address those allegations.
0: NATO has condemned recent violations of Polish and Romanian airspace, accusing Russia of dangerous actions. FSN's William Denslow has more from Brussels.
2: In a statement, NATO allies said that Russia bears full responsibility for the airspace violations, adding that the actions are dangerous and unacceptable. In Romania, several drones were recently destroyed after being discovered near a major gas project in the Black Sea. Moscow has repeatedly rejected involvement in such allegations.
0: Wall Street is pricing in for the Federal Reserve to leave rates unchanged when they meet next month. It comes after data showed inflation in the US fell slightly to an annual rate of 3.4% in July. But FSN's Mitch McCann in New York says things could still change.
3: I think this will encourage the Fed to hold rates steady. Now, we often look at the CME Market Watch tool, which looks at the likelihood of any change in monetary policy. It says there is a 61.9% chance that they will keep the settings where they are, but it's not in the 90s.
0: From bureaus worldwide, this is FSN.
4: Hello, I'm Saroja Coelho, in for Neil Kuksal.
5: Good evening, I'm Talia Schlanger, sitting in for Chris Howden. This is As It Happens.
4: Tonight, solar flare. As a rare total solar flare.

0: solar eclipse temporarily blots out the sun, we hear from a hotel owner in Iceland who's awed by the sight and the hundreds of tourists who've come to see it.
1: Showing him the ambassador. Tens of thousands of Canadians have signed a petition urging Prime Minister Mark Carney to declare U.S. Ambassador Pete Hoekstra persona non grata and officially send him packing.
0: Pillars and support. Monday's earthquake in Colombia has left hundreds dead or injured. A resident in one of the hardest hit cities describes the destruction and his efforts to help rescue survivors.
1: Down the tubes. A group looking for a relaxing float downstream wind up lost in marshlands for 3 days. We hear from a conservation officer who helped rescue them.
0: Civil serpent. A teenager in Arkansas was warming up for football practice when he discovered an unexpected surprise in his helmet, a 2-foot-long venomous snake.
1: And changing our minds about theirs. A researcher who peeked inside the dodo's dome explains why she thinks the long-extinct bird may be smarter than previously thought. As it happens, the Wednesday edition, radio that's never at a loss for birds.

0: Volcanoes, glaciers, lava cakes, black sand beaches, there are plenty of reasons to flock to Iceland. But today, thousands of visitors were in the country's westernmost region to witness another phenomenon, the country's first total solar eclipse since 1954. Towns and authorities there have been preparing for the influx of people from all over for months, and it's a moment Birna Miet Arlodotter has been waiting for. She's the owner of Hotel Breidavik, which is surrounded by camping grounds and ideally situated to experience the event. We reached Miss Arlodotter there earlier today.
1: Birna, we're reaching you just moments before the totality is set to take place. Can you believe that this day is finally here?
2: No, I can't believe it. It's amazing.
1: I
2: wish you were here and see all the people, everything. It's fantastic.
1: I'd love to hear more about what's right in front of you right now. What are you seeing?
2: If I look around to the beach, to the mountains, there is people everywhere. Everywhere. But we've been having very good weather last days and today, but exactly now a cloud came in front of it. So we are a little bit disappointed, but still we have a few minutes to blow it away. It's warm and it's not raining, but it's just now getting more and more cloudy.
1: And how many people are there? You said you can see them everywhere, from the beach to the mountains. How many would you say are there with you?
2: I think could be 1,000, 1,500. We are not quite sure. We took a picture from a drone, and later on we will try to count them and see how many people.
1: What does it compare to this time last year?
2: It's totally different. It's nothing alike. Most of the time on the campground, we have, if it's a very good day, we have maybe 100 people. But now, I don't know.
1: How do you organize so many people on that campground?
2: Usually we have half a hectare camping ground, but now it's about 9 hectares because we were farmers before, so we have a lot of fields. And we just cut the grass and built, my husband built a lot of toilets. Yes.
1: Birna, have you had a single moment to sit down since you woke up this morning?
2: No, and I don't need to. Because we need to take care of we have a large group of rescue team, ambulance, doctors, police. So we try to take care of them, feed them. And also the guests. So we sit down in end of September.
1: What kind of food are you serving? Do you have everything you need for all those people?
2: Yes. So we have like Icelandic fish stew, lamb stew, soups, vegetarian dishes. So we are quick to serve.
1: How long have you been preparing for this total solar eclipse?
2: We knew about it like 14 years ago. But we just started to think a little bit last winter, and then we started to prepare in April or something.
1: So lots and lots of work through this.
2: It's getting darker and darker.
1: It is right now? Yes, describe to me what you're seeing, Birna. I'd love to try and imagine myself there with you.
2: No, I'm talking to the talent of it. It's getting darker. There is a tiny hole. Yeah, they want me to shut up. I need to go somewhere else. It's getting darker and darker, and there is a little hole, and I'm talking too loud because everybody's hissing at me. Oh my gosh, it's getting darker. Oh my gosh. Oh my gosh. Oh. Oh. It's getting quick now. It's like we have wolves around. I'm walking a lot when I talk. I wish you could see it. Oh my gosh. People are screaming. Oh, I forgot to turn off the light on the hotel. I'm gonna see if I can turn off the light. Because the lights on the hotel are ruined. everything.
1: Is the darkness like the middle of the night, or is it different from when the sun goes down?
2: I turned off the light, but it's not totally dark, but it's getting darker and darker. Can you hear the screaming?
1: No. I think the phone won't pick it up, but I'm so glad you're telling me about it. I'm loving all of the description of what you're seeing and feeling and hearing.
2: This is, and the colors over the sea is like the evening sun. Now it's getting lighter and lighter.
1: I can hear people talking around you. What are they saying?
2: Everybody's just stoned. They are like, and now it's getting brighter and brighter. This was amazing.
1: How do you feel right now, Birna?
2: I feel happy because what we organized is doing well. Me and my husband, we've never been organizing anything like that before. And to have all these people, and everything is doing so fine, except last night, because everybody needs to go to a shower, and we ran out of water.
1: Oh, no.
2: And that was a little bit stressful, but my husband is amazing, and he could fix it. But it's amazing, and people are so happy, and everybody here is very, very, very happy.
1: I can't believe we got to experience this with you. You've described it all so beautifully. Did it meet all your expectations? Is it what you imagined?
2: Yes, it did. It did. I thought, though, it would be more dark. I thought it would be totally, totally dark.
1: We're so grateful to be able to spend the time with you. What will you do for the rest of the day?
2: I will start to bake for breakfast.
1: The work continues.
2: Yes, it does. It's just like my husband said to my daughter, that this is what she needs, action, action. I have my family, my kids have all moved away, but they all came. So I'm grateful for my family, for my friends, everybody that helped me make this happen like it did today.
1: Well, thank you so much for letting us experience this magic with you. It's been absolutely amazing. You know, Birna, I have chills just listening to you describe it. I feel like I feel like I saw it myself. Thank you.
2: Thank you so much. Take care.
1: Bye-bye. Thank you.
2: Bye.
3: Birna Miet Arludóttir is the owner of Hotel Breidavik in Iceland. That's where we reached her.

0: More than 70,000 Canadians have now declared they would like to see Pete Hoekstra out of a job, or at least out of his current one. An online petition launched last month is calling for the U.S. ambassador to be removed from his position and for the Canadian government to declare him persona non grata. The petition describes his conduct to be, quote, fundamentally incompatible with the role of a diplomat, unquote. It also says Mr. Hoekstra has normalized the Trump administration's threats to annex Canada. Green Party leader Elizabeth May will present the petition to the House of Commons this fall. John Lawrence is a journalist and opinion writer who wrote an op-ed for the Toronto Star back in May titled "Diplomats Serve an Important Role." Here's why it's time to declare this U.S. emissary persona non grata. We reached Mr. Lawrence in Toronto.
1: John, are you sure you didn't start this petition?
2: Not to my recollection. Maybe I suggested it to Elizabeth May in my sleep. I'm not sure.
1: Okay, then. Have you at least signed it?
2: Yeah, I actually signed it this afternoon after I saw all the reports. I don't normally sign petitions because I'm a journalist, but I couldn't resist.
1: Well, we know that the person behind this petition is a woman from Calgary named Lee Walker. She declined an interview with us, but in an email statement, she said the amount of signatures on the petition really tells her that this isn't a fringe issue and that, quote, a lot of Canadians are uncomfortable with how Hoekstra has been repeating Trump talking points about our sovereignty and Canada as a whole, unquote. From where you're sitting, do you think Prime Minister Mark Carney would consider removing Pete Hoekstra?
2: I think it would be extremely unlikely, because the first thing that Trump would do is throw Mark Wiseman out, Canada's ambassador to Washington. And I'm sure that the prime minister wouldn't want that, and it would just stir things up. But, you know, as I've written before, I don't think there's any problem with having a public conversation in Canada about his suitability as the American ambassador here.
1: Well, that seems to be some of the point here. Lee Walker has written richly on her own blog about this, about wanting to send a message. If that's the purpose, do you think the U.S. ambassador is receiving that message?
2: Oh, without question. Like, he's a very online individual. And I think that the news about this petition has spread rapidly. When I signed it earlier in the afternoon, it was at 59,000, and now it's like mounting 75. So it's gained a lot of traction. I'm sure it's gotten back to him.
1: Why is it gaining traction, do you think?
2: Because he's an incredibly undiplomatic diplomat. I remember when he was confirmed and he was asked about the 51st state stuff and the calling the prime minister governor. This is when Trudeau was still the prime minister. And he said, no, we're not going to deal with that. So I thought, okay, well, at least he's a straightforward person. But he's completely gotten into this whole habit of trolling Canada and, you know, speaking in pretty uninformed ways to the media, goading us, retweeting the president's 51st state stuff. And I don't think that that's the job of an ambassador, to be honest. I think that's, you know, that's a troll.
1: I know you've said it's an unlikely move that he'd be removed, but let's imagine he was removed. If the prime minister took that step, wouldn't Hoekstra then be replaced by another Trump-appointed person who may do the exact same thing?
2: Or he might be worse, or she might be worse. Like, it wouldn't surprise me. The people who end up replacing fired cabinet ministers or fired secretaries in the Trump administration are often worse than their predecessors. So, I mean, this is a theoretical, intellectual, political exercise. It's not about what our prime minister is actually going to do. But as I, you know, I think that the petition, the popularity, the media coverage, it expresses the fact that Canadians are not happy about the way, you know, he's conducted himself here. And he is a guest of the Canadian government, right? I mean, the formality of being an ambassador is that you have to go to the governor general, or the prime minister, you have to present your papers, your credentials, and you have to be accepted. And you're accepted until you're declared persona non grata, and then you can be kicked out. This is a right that's given to all heads of state under a treaty that was signed years ago. So, you know, he's a guest in our house, right? He should behave like guests do when, or ought to do when they're invited in your home.
1: I want to look at the environment that this is happening in right now. The petition comes amid high stakes trade negotiations.
2: Right.
1: And just today, sources told CBC News that Canada and the U.S. are not ready to make a tariff deal, and that Canada is, quote unquote, unsatisfied with the latest offer from the United States. This is a very fraught time that we're in. And I wonder what kind of impact headlines like yours or the emergence of this petition could do, how they might risk disrupting what's already a very fragile conversation.
2: It's entirely possible that it will disrupt the negotiations, or it won't. You know, in my view, it's kind of a mug's game to try to game out what Trump is going to do next, what's going to set him off. None of us would have thought 3 weeks ago that wildfire smoke from the depths of the Canadian wilderness that crosses the American border becomes like a trade issue. And yet there it is. You know, he was threatening tariffs on our forest management. So it's, you know, you can't tell. I suspect that this did get back to the White House. Wouldn't surprise me if Trump made some comment about it to the press or in the Oval Office. You know, whether it gets into the negotiating room with Greer and with Dominic LeBlanc and, you know, our other negotiators, I wouldn't hazard a guess.
1: It's not an entirely unprecedented thing for a diplomat to be expelled. This has happened in the past. But if we look at that, this has happened usually when there's been allegations of a criminal act. What would Pete Hoekstra have to do or say in order to force Prime Minister Mark Carney to remove him?
2: I think he'd have to go back to this talking point about the 51st state. You know, it's a kind of a different beast. It's not that he's corrupt, and it's not that people are upset about him because of what American policy is. It's just that he's acting like a blowhard and shows no real inclination to stop. Like, why is that part of his job? I don't get that at all.
1: Well, thank you very much for telling us about this part of it. I guess we'll see what happens next.
2: Okay, thanks very much for having me on.
0: John Lawrence is a journalist and opinion writer. We reached him in Toronto earlier today. We requested an interview with U.S. Ambassador Pete Hoekstra. His office declined.

0: When it comes to football, few things are more important than a well-fitting helmet. And helmets really work best when they are not holding venomous snakes. Recently, though, a high school football player in Arkansas found exactly that in his helmet almost a full hour into practice. He first noticed unusual movement against his scalp after warming up. And when he checked inside his helmet, he discovered what turned out to be a cottonmouth snake, only the second most venomous serpent in Arkansas. Ultimately, police officers used water to force the snake out of the headgear, and that moment is our sound of the day.
1: Do we need to get
2: He's coming. Just wait, because he's going to move. There he is.
1: Amy, you're going to have to get ready. Oh, he's coming.
3: Watch out, his head's about to be at the top of the...
1: He said, hey, what's going on? What are we doing out here?
4: Now, what are you going to do with him once you get him out? Just over there in the woods?
5: You're not going to pull him out? Can you not get to him? There you go. Pull his ass out.
0: That's a cottonmouth snake being removed from an Arkansas high schooler's football helmet. It's our sound of the day.

0: The dodo has a bad rep. In the 3.5 centuries since the flightless birds were wiped out, the word dodo has become synonymous with dim-witted, presumably because they didn't have the good sense to flee when Dutch settlers landed on their native island of Mauritius. And within a human lifetime of their arrival, the slow-moving species was extinct. But now, researchers have studied the last few surviving dodo skulls and determined they may not have been quite as bird-brained as we believed. Sarah Citrona is one of the lead researchers behind the study published in the Zoological Journal. We reached her in Lethbridge, Alberta.
1: Sarah, set the record straight. Based on your research, were dodos dummies?
2: Apparently no. There's been all these ideas about them being not exactly smart, being basically doomed to extinction. But our last research discovered that this is not really true at all, actually. They were probably at least as smart as a pigeon and a dove is today.
1: Oh, so a pigeon is smart?
2: Yeah, I would say they are actually very smart. You can take them, blindfold them, and release them in a place that they've never seen, and they are actually able to navigate back home on their own. They can also learn new tasks. You can teach them how to press a lever or peck on a button to get a treat, and they will remember how to do that. And they are actually able to recognize different human faces. So they're quite smart, actually.
1: When I was looking at your work, I could see you compared different kinds of brains, including the pigeon and the dodo. What did you learn about the dodo's cognitive abilities by studying their skulls?
2: Mm-hmm. So whenever you are looking at the brain, there are different parts, and every part of the brain is doing something very specific, right? And there is a part that's called the telencephalon that is what is connected with how smart you are. So basically all the process of remembering things or solving problems, all that things happen in the telencephalon. We basically were able to measure the size of this area in the brain in the dodo and compare how big it is in the dodo compared to all the other pigeons and doves that are still alive today. And what we saw was that the size of this area is exactly what you would expect it to be for a bird of that size. So that tells you that the dodo was not any inch dumber than the typical pigeon.
1: Well, where did the idea come from that they were stupid?
2: I think whenever you are evolving on an island and you lose the ability to fly, then there is another thing that you lose, which is the fear of predators. And this keeps happening over and over in all those islands where you don't have big mammals that are able to predate on you because they just don't reach this island. And so if you lose the ability to fear something, you're gonna also get more curious about it. And if you have these sailors that are arrive, you are not scared of them, so you're gonna approach them. And even when they start basically murdering the other member of your own species, that you don't have that typical reaction of a prey animal that we as humans expect to see. And so I think that's where this idea of the dodo being dumb comes from. They just lack the fear of us.
1: That's so interesting, because really, while your work was about discovering something about dodos, you're sort of revealing something about human beings, that if creatures don't react with fear or ferocity, we have a lot of difficulty understanding their intelligence. We assume that they're stupid. I find that part really, really fascinating. Would you argue then that the dodo was more naive and inexperienced with humans rather than unintelligent?
2: Yes, 100%. We tend to think about species, especially on island, as doomed to be extinct, while what's really happening is that we as humans are changing their environment and we are changing all the rules of the game. So these animals are not able to react fast enough.
1: But meanwhile, this idea has been so enduring. A lot of us grew up with stories of the dumb dodo who was too stupid, so stupid that they shouldn't even exist any longer. And you even see that in children's storybooks. Alice's Adventures in Wonderland, you had the dumb dodo there. Why do you think the idea of the dodo who is oh so dumb held so much appeal for people over such a long period of time?
2: So I think that what's actually going on is that we as humans have this ability, if we want, to wash our hands about something, we would say in Italian. So if we imagine that these animals are dumb enough and so they would eventually go extinct anyway, then we don't really have to counter to keep ourselves accountable for their destiny, right? And this is probably just an easy solution to a problem that at the end of the day we are actually causing, and we just don't want to really deal with it, I guess.
1: What a humbling lesson you're teaching us. Meanwhile, your research is making headlines around the world. What are you hoping that people might learn as they question or are forced to question what they thought they knew about the dodo?
2: I would really, really hope that this helps us to actually think about animals that are at the risk of extinction today, and there are so many, and realize that these animals deserve and earn their space in the planet along us, and we can't keep acting on the planet as if it wasn't also theirs. They are smart, they are capable of interacting with each other, they perceive the environment in their own way, which is often also very different from how we as humans are perceiving it. And that's, I think, enough for them to be earned to, you know, having their own space.
1: You've certainly given us a lot to think about. Sarah, thank you so much.
2: Thanks to you for helping me.
3: Sarah Citrona is a PhD candidate at the University of Lethbridge. We reached her there. And now here's Patrick Watson with Big Bird in a Small Cage.

0: from his 2009 album Wooden Arms. 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
1: We're going to take a short break now. When we return, rescue efforts continue in Colombia after a massive earthquake on Monday. We hear from a man who's dealing with the aftermath in one of the hardest hit cities.
0: And Bogged Down, a trio looking for a leisurely inner tube float down a Michigan river, end up way off course and lost for days in marshes. One of the rescuers describes what it took to save them.
1: Stay tuned. I'm Saroja Coelho.
0: And I'm Talia Schlanger.

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2: In Colombia tonight, rescuers are frantically digging through the rubble in search for survivors of Monday's earthquake. As you've been hearing on the news, parts of western Colombia lie in ruins after the 7.4 magnitude quake hit the country, flattening buildings and damaging roads and infrastructure. The death toll has already topped 250 and will likely climb as rescue efforts continue. William Andreas Luna lives in Cali, one of the hardest hit cities. That's where we reached him.
3: William, can you describe what the destruction looks like in Cali right now?
4: There are some buildings that completely collapsed. Others suffer severe damage and can no longer be inhabited. Some people lost family members, while others lost their homes.
3: How are you doing?
4: I'm okay. Fortunately, my family and I are doing well, and we are able to help others.
5: I have a daughter, which is 11 years old. So she has a friend. They lost their home. So we have that family here.
3: And how has that been?
5: It's been good. So they are trying to understand what the government aid is going to come in order to try to get that aid. For now, buy clothes, basic things that we, in a normal day, we don't understand that it's important to have. You have to be grateful.
3: William, I completely understand what you're saying. All the little things that we take for granted every day suddenly become so important when everything could be lost. How did you help other people?
4: I was the last 2 days in some emergency place in a building that completely collapsed by helping out in removing debris.
3: I understand that you were actually on vacation when the earthquake happened.
4: No, as a matter of fact, I'm going back to my work today. I was planning to spend my last 2 days of vacation doing absolutely nothing. But when I went to see the situation and realized that people needed help removing debris to try to rescue survivors, I decided to stay and come back the next day to continue helping. So it was very shocking, but I think it was just my part. When I arrived to the place, it was very sad because I saw a building completely collapsed. There was people trying to remove debris in order to try to rescue people. If my family was there, what I should to do or what I would like to other people do for me. So I decided to stay there.
3: So you're there digging people out of the debris. Did you actually see people come out from under these buildings?
4: Unfortunately, the people that was died in that place while I was there, we don't rescue survivors, just died persons.
3: I'm so sorry that you experienced that. I understand that the rescue is continuing now, and that there's still hope that people who are trapped will be rescued. What's the mood like in Cali right now?
4: I think that right now they need the space for do their work. Right now, what we have to do is trying to help by donating food, or most of people here in Cali, we know something that lost their home. So what we can help in maybe by giving our homes for they spent the night while they trying to figure it out what they are going to do.
3: So the rescue workers are asking you to back off a little bit, that the ways that you can provide support now are to provide food to make donations, to provide shelter, which you've already been doing in your home. What challenges are the survivors facing right now, William?
5: I think that is to find the way to recover their lives right now, to find a place for spending the night. That's very important. And how they are going to recover their home there, because most of people lost everything. We know a family that their building where they used to live can no longer be inhabited, so they can't return to their home.
3: William, am I right that some of the people who've been affected don't have a lot of money, so that recovery is going to be even more difficult?
5: Yeah, I think that the government have some plans in these cases, but that is important to those people that they understand what is the way to obtain that help. Some people don't have even internet, so how the government is going to reach out for those persons and give the correct aid to that people is a challenge.
3: There's been a political change very recently, right before the earthquake. President Abelardo de la Espriella came into office just this past weekend. And you're talking about some of the kind of support that the government needs to provide. He says he's going to provide financial support for people who lost their homes. He ordered the housing ministry to pause household bill payments. What do you think about that response so far?
5: I think this is the correct response. But while that response comes, we, the people that don't suffer damage, we need to help them. While that help from government or that aid from government comes to them.
3: Well, thank you so much for spending time with us today and be safe.
5: Okay, thank you. Thank you.
2: William Andreas Luna lives in Cali, Colombia. That's where we reached him earlier today.

0: Twyla Shanahan and her husband Lawrence were married for 20 years. During their marriage, they traveled the world together. And when Lawrence died in February, she knew he'd want to be taken from their home in Webster, Alberta, back to his hometown in Newfoundland and Labrador. So in June, she booked a flight with Air Canada to scatter her late husband's ashes in the ocean after making arrangements for a memorial with his relatives. But when she arrived at the St. John's Airport, she discovered one of her bags, the one with his remains inside, was missing.
1: My traveling companion and I went to check in, and I was doing the right thing as a widow. You know, I'm new at this. I wanted to make sure I was doing everything right. So I did mention to the agent that I was traveling with my husband's remains, and he said, "Oh, you can't. They have to be checked." And I just kind of stopped right there because I thought, okay, I have everything right. I did mention that. I said, I have all the documentation. And he said, nope, they have to be checked now. And you kind of lose your breath, but I don't want to argue with someone at this moment. You know, I'm grieving and they know their policies. I don't. So I did what I was told, you know, and I just sort of set him on the luggage rack and I said, "See you in Newfoundland, hun, smooth sailing." And I just kind of lost my breath at that moment and hoped that Air Canada would take good care of him.
2: Mm-hmm. And then what happened when you made it to Newfoundland?
1: So I got off the plane and I'm really hoping everything's good. And my phone starts giving me a text that a bag hasn't arrived. And I just knew, right then, like my soul just dropped right out of me. And I had multiple bags, but you just know. And I just knew that was the bag that was missing, and I wanted to get sick. And then your head does all those crazy things. And, you know, I said, like, I failed him. I had one job and I failed him. It was the middle of the night and we had to wait until Air Canada opened the next morning before I could get answers. So I didn't sleep. I went straight back as soon as Air Canada opened that morning. And when I did get back that morning, I was able to find out that they did locate him and he was in Montreal. What was shocked me most was there were so many little things, like these were human remains. Like, I shouldn't have had to go to the airport. Like, I should have gotten a phone call in the middle of the night if you had found him already. Or, like, I shouldn't have been doing all this running. I trusted that a corporation this big had something in place so that he was treated with dignity. And that's what runs through your mind, and it won't stop running through my mind. Like, I know I was following everything I was supposed to follow, but I don't know how he was treated because he was just regular luggage to them.
0: That's Twyla Shanahan speaking to Tara McCarthy, host of Edmonton AM, about Air Canada losing her luggage that contained her late husband's ashes.

0: Klaus Kohler wasn't expecting to discover anything new when he went for a walk near Iqaluit recently. But something caught the botanist's eye, floating in a pond near a parking lot. It was a green and brown fly-eating plant called bladderwort. Down south, it's nothing special, but it's only the second time it's ever been seen in the Arctic. And that's not a good thing. Here is Klaus Kohler speaking to CBC reporter Artie Sarkissian.
1: So it's kind of special because it was found only the second time in the whole of the Canadian Arctic archipelago. It's normally growing further in the south and it's developing better in the south, and it's creating flowers in the south, where here it doesn't create flowers. Therefore, it's very easy overlooked. It's just a species which is probably expanding the range further to the north, given the climate change. And it's growing bigger the longer the vegetation period is lasting, and with the warmer summers and less winters, the vegetation period is getting longer here in the Arctic too, and therefore the plant can better develop and it's easier to find. At the moment, we don't have a lot of invasive species in the Arctic. I think even in the Canadian Arctic archipelago, there's very few invasive plants because they are not coping with the Arctic climate. But if it's getting warmer and if it's getting longer vegetation period, also the more people are coming, there's more entrance doors for invasive species coming here, and then when they are here with the seeds or parts of the plant and they can grow, then they can develop and they can stay here for good.
0: That was Iqaluit botanist Klaus Kohler.

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1: Stop, hold on.
0: And yell.
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1: They're just beyond that tree.
3: The sound all search and rescue teams desperately hope to hear, a sign of life. Last week, Michiganders Jasmine Hawk and Sarah Vita and Ms. Vita's 9-year-old son, Caden, set out on the Muskegon River for a day of leisurely summer fun. But mere hours later, what was supposed to be a harmless tubing trip turned into a fight for survival. In the end, they were missing for 3 days before being found, miles away from where they started. Anna Cullen is a conservation officer who helped rescue the trio. We reached her in Muskegon, Michigan.
4: Anna, how are Jasmine, Sarah, and Caden doing right now?
5: Well, actually, I just got off the phone with Jasmine not too long ago. She seems in really good spirits. I know she's still having some issues with her injuries. And I think these last few days have been really kind of chaotic for her, which is very understandable. We went to go see Sarah and Caden in the hospital the day after, and they were doing really well. Still getting some care from the hospital, but like I said, very good spirits and really good attitudes, you know, considering what they've been through.
4: Yeah, it's such a relief for everyone. Maybe we could rewind for a moment, go back to Tuesday of last week when they set off on the Muskegon River. What happened?
5: We were told that they left the Maple Island boat launch on the Muskegon River around 4 o'clock Tuesday afternoon, started floating downriver. Now, the equipment that they had wasn't necessarily made for river tubing, more so for like a pool at one's house. 2 out of the 3 tubes popped. They floated into this log jam. I think from there, since it was dark, they went into the woods. You know, it's so hard to, you know, put yourself in their shoes and that panic, you know, that they must have felt. So I think they went into the woods to be in a more safe space, and they ended up getting turned around from there.
4: You were on that search for 3 days. Can you describe what sort of terrain they were dealing with and you as rescuers were up against?
5: As a whole, the Muskegon State Game Area there's a lot going on. So not only does the river kind of cut it in half, but all of the land there is very lowland, marsh, high vegetation, almost impossible to navigate through if you're not familiar with the area. And even if you are, it is very easy to get turned around. So when you don't have a point of reference, you know, a tree to walk to, you can't see anything, it's really easy just to kind of go the wrong direction. And so the switchgrass in there, which just grabs at your skin and just cuts you, like it's very unforgiving. And the stinging nettles were the worst I've ever seen them, and they just burn your skin and you're just on fire, but you got to keep going. So that was what they were dealing with, and all they had on were bathing suits. So you can imagine what their feet felt like, what their skin felt like, and not only their mindset. So A+ to them for some persistence and their wanting to survive.
4: So this was going on for days. How confident were you that you'd find them alive?
5: According to our statistics and our training, they had less than a 10% chance of being found alive. And to be completely transparent, we did not expect to find them alive.
4: That is a really grim picture to be searching through the wilderness with. What kind of clues did you follow to lead you to the right place where you would eventually find them?
5: So like I said, the vegetation was pretty high, and luckily for us, that marshy terrain really helps with man tracking. So Officer Wright and the Michigan State Police, we were able to see those footprints in the marsh and say, okay, that is a little boy's footprint, or a juvenile's footprint. And soon we were able to get some really, really good tracks and be confident to say, like, okay, there's something out here. Someone's out here. We think these are our people.
4: And then it turned out to be right. Tell me about the moment when you realized they were alive.
5: Shock. It was like a huge weight lifted off of our shoulders. And honestly, it was a lot of disbelief because, like I said, we just did not expect a positive outcome. And when we saw them, you know, waving their hands and even hearing them through the woods, that was so reassuring to us and really hard to process as a first responder.
4: So they survive against the odds, and you're looking at them 3 days on their own in this wilderness that they don't know. What kind of shape were they in?
5: So Jasmine was, she really struggled to stand, severe dehydration for all three, still able to talk. The boy was in phenomenal spirits. He was telling us everything that he was going to eat and drink when he got home, you know, between the root beer and the donuts and the pizza. He was just a chatterbox, which was so refreshing. And Jasmine, she was pretty shaky. They were completely covered head to toe in scratches and bug bites and poison ivy, and their feet from moving around in that really aggressive grass and, you know, the sticks and everything, their feet were completely cut open. And you could tell some infections were starting to set in, especially for Sarah. So we wanted to get them help as soon as we could.
4: What were they eating while they were out there? Was there anything to eat at all?
5: So they were, we asked that, and they told us that they were eating lily pad flowers. So like those white flowers that grow on lily pads, and some tree bark. Allegedly, they did have some protein bars, but they gave those to the little boy. So
4: there are so many search and rescue stories, including your own, as you've described, that really don't end this happily, especially as it becomes a days upon days search. How are you going to remember this particular incident?
5: Oh, man, I hope that image of that little boy and those, I hope that is always ingrained in my mind, because it's priceless. These are the happy endings that stick with you and that make the hard times really worth it. At one point, I know on the body cam footage, I was actually really embarrassed when they aired it because I was so happy that it's almost kind of overwhelming. Like the happiness kind of just fills you up and you just start crying. And I was hugging my partner, Cameron, and I'm like, oh my God, we did it. Like we did it. We found him. Like there was no chance, but we did it. And I think that's what I'm going to remember, is that just seeing them, seeing their disbelief, our disbelief, and like sharing that moment together is so priceless.
4: It's an unbelievable story, and what a rare outcome. Thank you so much for telling us about it, Anna.
5: Yeah, no problem. Thanks for letting me chat about it.
3: Anna Cullen is a conservation officer with the Michigan Department of Natural Resources. We reached her in Muskegon, Michigan.
4: You've been listening to As It Happens from the CBC, heard across the United States on public radio.
3: You can also find As It Happens wherever you get your podcasts. I'm Talia Schlanger. Thanks for listening.
4: And I'm Saroja Coelho. Take care.

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